0: 50th birthday. And this is all something that President Trump, the Trump administration, have been touting as a way to celebrate America. But it has attracted quite a bit of controversy. Gotti, as you know, probably know, it was just a couple of weeks ago that several big name artists, including Martina McBride, pulled out of the Great American State Fair, citing what they believe to be it becoming more and more partisan. Now, Freedom 250, which has been organized in Great American State Fair, has denied that, but there's even been a couple of states that have denied sending representatives or have said that they will not send representatives to this Great American State Fair. Now, in addition to the fair, there's also a FIFA fan zone that has been organized around the World Cup. So certainly a lot of festivities here here in the nation's capital as we approach the 4th of July, Gotti.
1: A lot of festivities and a lot of reason to celebrate a big milestone, but also like a lot of confusion. So America 250, Freedom 250. Is there any crossover other than the 250 part?
0: Well, you'd be forgiven for confusing the two, Gotti. There has been a lot of confusion. America 250 is an organization that was started by Congress back 10 years ago, back in 2016, as a way to prepare for the 250th anniversary. Now, Freedom 250, President Trump signed an executive order creating it, and it has attracted some controversy. It's, again, organizing its own slate of events here, while America 250 has been organizing some events of its own. Now, critics of Freedom 250 say that it has taken on a more partisan tone, that there isn't enough congressional oversight of this. In fact, there have been questions, especially from Democrats, about the Interior Department shifting some of the funds that had been allocated for America 250 to Freedom 250. But the president has, you know, batted away any of that criticism, saying that he just wants marquee events to celebrate the United States of America. Now, when those artists backed out several weeks ago, this particular, what's turned into a campaign-style rally, had not even been organized at that point. President Trump came in and was upset that these artists had backed out of the Great American State Fair. Again, not one particular concert, but this fair that was spread out over a couple of weeks. And he said, why not have the biggest attraction of all? In his view, the president of the United States. And so this particular event was hastily organized. He had wanted to throw the biggest rally ever. Now, certainly I've been to many Trump rallies across the country. While this crowd is a nice sized crowd, it probably doesn't match what he typically attracts really in any of his campaign rallies across the country. But there is a quite a festive atmosphere here. You see a lot of people in the crowd waving American flags again. A good amount of them with MAGA hats, but could, you know, this crowd could be made up of tourists that were simply here in Washington, D.C. tonight, wanted to see the president and take in some incredible musical performances thus far, Guy.
1: Yeah, Gabe, you have been to your fair share of campaign rallies by the president. How does this compare?
0: Well, look, there are... You see, you hear the same playlist, you know, some great American hits that we've already seen over the last several hours. It was hot earlier in the day, so certainly probably a lot of people didn't come as early as they probably would for a Trump rally. Now looking out above the crowd, you have people of, you know, all ages. You see some kids here. You see people waving American flags. The crowd extends pretty far back. I would say probably a couple thousand people now. As you know, quite the production behind me. You see this huge stage. You do see the bulletproof glass that is obscuring some of the performers right now. So it's a little tough to see with the glare. But we understand potentially when the sun comes down, we'll get a better view. And again, the president is expected to speak in just a short time. Unclear how long we'll go for. But again, from being to on many of these Trump rallies, the president typically does not give a short speech in these situations. He really wants to put on quite the show.
1: Yeah. And it looks like, if I'm not mistaken, is that Transportation Secretary Sean Duffy and his family there?
2: I think we have to give
0: That's right. Well, he just took the stage. As I said, there are a couple of Trump administration officials there in the front row, including the attorney general. By the way, the FBI director's longtime girlfriend, a country singer, she performed the national anthem. And, yes, we see the acting attorney general there. Kind of tough to see from my vantage point, but yes, the Transportation Secretary Sean Duffy speaking. Again, we expect to see the President of the United States in just a few minutes. The highlight, though, so far, Gotti, at least for me, this military flyover, a stealth bomber just went by, about half an hour or so ago. Remarkable to see in person, and certainly this is, the type of show that the President likes to put on. Despite all this controversy, and look, there has been controversy here in the National Mall. We're not too far from the reflecting pool, which, as you know, has been the source of controversy in recent days because of its renovation. The president also renovating other parts of Washington, from parts of the White House, building that ballroom to his planned arch near Arlington National Cemetery. He has really wanted to put his stamp on the nation's capital, and part of that is putting his stamp on the celebrations over America's 250th birthday, this hastily organized event, again, meant to kick off these festivities over the next couple of weeks, Scott.
1: Gabe, we'll be checking back with you in just a bit. But for more on the president's speech that we're going to be seeing here in just a little bit, let's bring in NBC's John Allen and Ben Camisar. Thank you guys so very much for joining us. We're seeing what's going on there. And again, it does look from afar kind of like a Trump rally. And yet you've got a little bit of a different feel. I do want to ask, he's got a lot going on in the background. We have the war in Iran. We have the affordability crisis. We have housing, a huge issue. We've got the cost of gas. So my first question is, how is he going to balance a message of unity with this celebration, with everything else that's going on in the country? Or is this really just going to be a page out of his political playbook, make it a campaign rally, and make it a very familiar feel?
2: It's the perfect question. This is a president who is unpopular right now, whose ratings have been underwater since basically he took office and have been stuck there. It's a president with all the crises just named. It's also a president who has had difficulty using opportunities to reach out beyond his political base. And there is nothing better than the 250th anniversary of the nation's birth to be political without being partisan. And by that, I mean, here's an opportunity for a president to go out there, celebrate the nation's birth, make people feel good, talk about how great the country is, and reflect in the glory of that simply by being the person who's the master of ceremonies. However, what we have seen from Donald Trump in the past is every time he has an opportunity to do that, he goes hard to his base. He talks about his grievances. He talks about his enemies. So I can't predict what he'll say tonight. I'll be watching closely. But huge opportunity for him, not only tonight, but for the rest of the summer. You're going to have July 4th. You're going to have an F1 race in the nation's capital. This is a huge opportunity that any president would want, and we'll have to see if he takes it.
1: We'll see if he's in a fighting mood, too, because, as soon as I landed here in D.C., it was all the talk of this this press conference that was almost about to start off, a celebratory press conference about a bill, the roads bill, and then all of a sudden a cancellation from the president, and he seems to be picking a very big fight with Congress right before this speech. Do you think that that's going to come up today?
3: I don't think it's going to come up in the sense that I don't think the president seems that focused on it. He seems a lot more focused. And the reason he canceled this signing was because of his signature, one of the signature bills, the Save America Act, voting bill. It's been something that has been sort of this fixation for him for a very long time, and it was a big enough deal to scuttle what could have been a really big moment for Republicans. To your point, you talked about affordability. You talked about the economy. Housing was one of the big issues that Republicans need to help address, and in coming into the midterms, want to be able to put down a stake and say, this is how we're helping the American people. This is why you should vote for us for two more years. And this was one of those moments that ultimately could have been that big celebratory moment and turned into a fight among Republicans in the Senate and the House and the president. And to John's point, this was another one of those moments that actually the president could have, not done something partisan without looking, something political without looking partisan, could have a big kumbaya moment on a signature issue, and it didn't happen. So I think that that. It's John's point's important.
2: And, I mean, so I'm just laughing at the idea of Donald Trump singing Kumbaya. Yeah. You know,
1: well, and when you saw them setting up for that press conference, and you're like, okay, maybe there's a celebration. Maybe we will have a nice thing tonight. And then the next thing you know, we see this fight. Why? What is the strategic political calculus that goes into picking a fight like this? Is it about that bill? Is it about the vote bill that he wants to put forward? Or is it, I don't know, anything from the Congress giving him a little bit of a pullback when it comes to the war powers resolution that we just saw, or possibly the elections last night? What's the calculus?
2: I'm not sure even the people at the White House know. And the reason I say that is I asked the communications director for an explanation of this today, got no

0: Cube's Big Three is back. The most competitive basketball league on earth is on CBS this Saturday. Big Three All-Star Dwight Howard and the LA Riot take on Greg Monroe and the Dallas Power. Then in another clash of undefeated teams, Earl Clark and Coach Steven Jackson lead the DMV Trilogy against Montrezl Harrell, Coach Dr. J, and the Chicago Triplets. The game played the way you love. 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
4: And I believe the motorcade is on its way to the stage, and there may be a flyover any minute now. So if that happens, we'll try to take that and show it to you. Because again, it doesn't matter where you are on the political spectrum, you see a flyover, and they are a sight to behold. Especially, you know, the stealth bombers. There was a stealth bomber flyover just a little while ago. But has there ever been, you know, in the history of Washington, something similar to this, or I don't know, something like this, of this flavor, John?
5: In the Trump era, no holds barred. If you're talking about the housing bill, if you're talking about the flyovers and the pomp and circumstance.
4: The National State Fair,
5: So there are huge celebrations on the Mall. There have been huge protests on the Mall. You can think of Martin Luther King in 1963 with the I Have a Dream speech, standing on the steps of the Lincoln Memorial right in front of that reflecting pool that we've been hearing so much about. So in terms of bringing people together, and every year, a 4th of July celebration with huge fireworks. So, yes, there have been huge celebrations in Washington of the country. There have been huge protests against certain things that are happening in the country, which I would maintain are a sign of patriotism, peaceful protests, a sign of patriotism. So we've seen things like this. Also, I'll have to agree with you. No matter what your political stripes, a flyover is pretty cool,
4: yeah.
5: Especially from something called a stealth bomber, which, little known fact, is not actually stealth. You can see it if it flies over.
4: You can see it. You can hear it, too. You can feel it. But I believe we've got some aircraft approaching here. Let's see what those are. American Patriot.

0: looks like those, the next gen, I think those are F-22s or F-35s. Yeah, those, and they're making that bank. Wow, look at that. Yeah, we can hear it
1: in the studio.
0: In the studio as well. Again, yeah, it is a sight to behold. And yet, you know, you see those flying in the air, and you're reminded that these are not just for show. These have been used in Iran. We don't exactly know where the situation in Iran is headed. It could go one way or it could go the other way, depending on the day. Do you think that we're going to hear that tonight?
2: Well, I think so. I mean, to sort of the broader point here, right, there's this, you know, question about the president going to take the, you know, the commander-in-chief tone. Is he going to take the bipartisan celebrating America tone? Is he take the political tone? I think that with the president, it's all kind of one and the same to a degree. I mean, his Make America Great Again, which is a political slogan, to him, it's patriotism. It's all kind of wrapped up. And so I think when you think about, you know, the optics here, all of them together, it all paints a picture of, you know, we're not adhering to these lines. It all kind of blends together. And I think, of course, I think the war is going to be a piece of this because it's one of the most important things to the president. It's a potentially galvanizing moment for America. I think there's questions on whether or not they're able to sink, could be able to land a deal, which are going to be really,

0: confusing to, or I guess whether or not they're going to be able to land a deal ultimately is going to be extremely important for the long-term political health and, you know, sort of just generally economic health of Americans too. So I think he's definitely going to make those points. The question is, you know, how does he sell it to Americans when their eyes are all on him?
1: Yeah, yeah. A lot of questions, and hopefully we'll be getting some answers very soon. With that, I think we're going to take a quick break right now, and we'll join you guys right after this.
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2: Hey, welcome back. We are still here in D.C. We are awaiting the president, who is going to be addressing the nation from this celebratory rally on the National Mall in just a little bit. We were just having a fascinating conversation. Ben, John, I think I'd love to pick it up where, you know, I'm a stranger in a strange land. I just flew in from Los Angeles, and I don't get out to Washington, D.C. Very much. But I will say, you know, I got on a Lime scooter and I was scooting around. And it's, you know, there's a little bit of a tension. There's some awkwardness between the people that seem to be coming here for this rally and some of the people that they were mingling with on the street. And again, this is a very quick drive-by on a scooter. But as this continues over the next 2 or 3 weeks, and as the United States is supposed to be celebrating 250 years of being a nation, do you think that we may see some of that awkwardness subside? Do you think that the crowds will mingle and we'll all forget, like, hey, there's not two celebrations, there's one celebration?
3: I'm going to let Ben give you the great news on that. No. First, I would just say in Washington, I mean, it is a professional capital city. Right. So you're going to walk around and find people wearing suit jackets. Yep. and stuff. And so whoever the tourists are coming in from wherever, whatever their political stripes.
2: There's the suit curmudgeons and then there's the them.
3: Hey, look, I mean, I go places with my kids. I wear T-shirt and shorts and they wear T-shirt and shorts. And my kids wear Crocs sometimes, you know. I mean, so there's a little bit of that sort of clash. But you have seen, I think, with some of these America 250 celebrations so far, a very strong Trump vibe to them. And look, our country's divided. So it's obvious. Like if people are walking around in MAGA hats in the nation's capital, number one, this is a heavily Democratic city. So there's an obvious clash there. But also, you know, I think some of the people who might have come for these events, had they not been under the auspices of Donald Trump, are not going to want to come to the nation's capital to celebrate them. Our country is divided. It's polarized. It's nearly in half. You look at the most recent presidential elections. We're talking about tens of thousands of votes over a handful of states, determining who's the president. We're talking about a House of Representatives divided by a handful of seats, a Senate divided by a handful of seats. Our politics are really not only nasty, but so evenly divided. And until that breaks, I think, the country is largely going to continue to have this feeling of disunity.
2: Yeah. And go ahead.
4: Oh, no, I say, and not only, right, I think this is all really good points, and you can see it in the structure of the events. You know, we just explain and get, we just, there's America 250 and there's Freedom 250. We can't even have one thing, right? Whether, you know, this was in 10 years ago when everything was dreamed up, this was the partisan politics was never going to be injected. It was never a thought, right? That this is going to just be a come together moment. And now you have that sort of parallel piece of, oh, well, there's America 250, but there's also Freedom 250. And, you know, we can explain it on television and, you know, we talk to people. But like at the end of the day, what do the American people really, you know, do they really know there's two different events? Probably not. So to John's point, you know, folks that are probably coming in now are probably more likely to be brought in and excited about about that piece. And that's not new for Washington. I mean, this is a city, you know, the city changes. The culture of the city changes every 4 years to a degree, as the new administration comes in, as more people come in, you know, whether it's a Democratic president or a Republican president, we see it how the, you know, some restaurants get more crowded or less crowded.
2: But let me ask you this. What has been the big cultural shift between this term and his first term?
4: I think I would say that there's sort of two answers to that. One is that the city doesn't change. The city, right? You know, the residents, the people who live here, the people who've been here for years, and they're not going anywhere. They're not changing with the tide here. They live here, and there's a vibrant part of, there's a vibrant community in this city that, you know, that, you know, frankly, I've only been here about 15 years. You know, there's a vibrant part of the city that doesn't change, that's able to kind of block out the noise, that doesn't really go down to the mall, you know, that often, and especially isn't going to come down to the mall for a sort of a partisan thing. But to your original question, it was sort of, you know, the vibe here, right?
2: Has there been a difference in Washington, D.C., Trump version 1 versus Washington, D.C., Trump version 2?
4: I'd say where you see the bigger stuff, but the bigger differences is kind of where there have been clashes with the federal government, whether it's with frustration with, you know, large Trump banners being unfurled all over the Capitol, whether it's frustration with the sort of the law enforcement present in the city. I mean, that's where I think the difference has been. But I think for, you know, to the average Washingtonian, that's where they're more focused on. They, for the rest of it, they kind of put up blinders.
3: I think there's a huge cultural difference between Trump 1 and Trump 2 in that when Trump 1 came in, there were a whole bunch of people that came in for Trump 1 who were here to, what they said was drain the swamp, mm-hmm. to make this place a lot cleaner. And what we've seen in Trump 2 is those folks didn't want to come back. And there were a whole lot of people who had very pre-programmed ideas about what they wanted to do to government, what they wanted to get out of government. We have seen a number of corruption stories out of this administration that are so different than the first term. And so rather than draining the swamp, what we've seen is it repopulated with a different set of creatures.
2: And wanting to leave a lasting stamp on the place that is Washington, D.C. I mean, that's another thing. When you haven't been to D.C. for a while and you come in and you see the construction that's happening on the White House, it's a sizable thing.
3: But some of the things, interestingly, you know, Trump is very worried about his legacy. One of the things that he has done is tried to clean up some of Washington, D.C. So there's been a big controversy about the reflecting pool right in front of the Lincoln.
2: It was my first stop on my little scooter tour.
3: But
2: which, to be fair, I mean, today it looked a little gray. Like, I don't know if it was the light or stuff. I was looking for green. I was looking for blue. It looked gray, but a lot of people were talking about
3: it. But we've also seen the refurbishment of fountains around Washington, D.C. There's an effort. We'll see how it turns out, but an effort to take the public golf courses and make them nicer. Most presidents will do nothing for the nation's capital because there's no political value in it. Congress doesn't want to do anything. The members of Congress come from all over the country. D.C. has a non-voting delegate. Congress doesn't want to spend money on the upkeep of the capital city. But Trump has shown some interest in doing that. There are people who disagree with the way he's doing it. They don't like the way he's putting his name on things. But there are some things, for instance, a fountain in Meridian Hill Park, which is sometimes referred to as Malcolm X Park, that has been inoperable for most of my life, that is now operating again. There's a fountain going, the fountain outside of Union Station. So there's been some beautification projects that I think the people of the city are thankful for, even if maybe not necessarily the taxpayers around the country would like.
2: I think beautification is another one of those things where you think that we could all get on the same page.
4: But I think one sort of caveat to that, too, is you think about there are tangible changes that the president's made to D.C., like what John was talking about. There are also things that you can't really see, but that really show up in things like, you know, the jobs report. There have been tens of thousands of federal jobs slashed across the city and the surrounding area. And I think that there's a lot of, you know, to ask about the difference between Trump 1 and Trump 2 and the way that this city kind of responds to it. I think there's a lot of pent up and anger and frustration with a lot of those federal employees who had jobs that they thought were stable. They moved here because they thought they could make a career. And ultimately, the dramatic change in vision of the federal government had real-world effects on Washingtonians, on people who lived in the surrounding area. So I think that there's these other things that are you can't really see that are really adding to some of the tension.
3: Well, in some cases, you get like a graphic example, like Elon Musk standing on a stage with a chainsaw as he was cutting those federal jobs that you're talking about.
2: Yeah, well, jobs. I mean, jobs and affordability and the state of the economy is hopefully something that we will hear from the president as he addresses the nation in just a bit. With that, we're going to take a quick break.
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3: Hey, welcome back. We are watching live images from the National Mall as the United States awaits the President of the United States to address the nation. Right now, you're seeing the festivities as part of the celebration of 250 years of America. Let's bring in NBC's senior White House correspondent, Gabe Gutierrez, who is out there with the crowds. Gabe, looks like the president is close. We understand that the motorcade has arrived, and yet no visuals, right?
4: Yeah, not yet, Gotti. Look, the president is known to take his time sometimes to build the anticipation for these events. Yes, you are right. The president, his motorcade just arriving here at the National Mall. We have not laid eyes on him yet. But since I last spoke to you earlier in the hour, we've seen another military flyover, quite dramatic, and also military band, Army band, I believe, playing behind me just a few minutes ago. And, you know, the crowd is waiting for anticipation as the sun comes down here. Tough to put a number on it, at least 1,000, possibly more. Actually, since I last spoke with you, there seemed to be more of a crowd further back here on the National Mall. But the sun is setting, and again, the president set to make his dramatic entrance in just a few moments. Again, this is an event that he wanted to kickstart the Great American State Fair and kick off these festivities. And we expect him to go well into the night here as he addresses this crowd. Got it.
3: And Gabe, we know what political rallies look like. We know what presidential addresses look like. National State Fair under the Trump administration, what is that going to look like? I think State Fair, you know, you got corn on the cob, you got a bunch of Ferris wheels. I did not see any Ferris wheels on the way into the Washington Bureau here. What is the State Fair going to look like over the next week or so?
4: Well, look, you're going to get some of that, Gotti. You have areas where each of the 50 states will be represented, although, again, not every state is sending representatives here, but they will be represented in some form. You have quite a bit of food, quite a bit of musical performances, according to the organizers. We talked about earlier how some of those performances were controversial, that some artists decided to back out because of what they view as a political nature of this event. And look, you know, moving forward, we'll have to see how this all plays out, right? The Trump administration has been repeatedly saying that they wanted this to be nonpartisan, but in this political climate, that is really up for interpretation, isn't it? The president, I know you were discussing earlier with your panel, would he strike any sort of unifying message? Look, it really remains to be seen. The president in political rallies, sometimes, very rarely, we'll talk about unity, but usually he uses it as an opportunity to go against his political rivals. Again, we don't know exactly what he's going to speak tonight, but this event comes at the backdrop, or amid a backdrop, I should say, of a very contentious day, a political day on Capitol Hill, not between the president and Democrats, but between the president and his own party. He went to a contentious lunch on Capitol Hill where he got into a shouting match, according to those in the room, with a Republican colleague, Bo Cassidy, who took him to task, took the president to task over his stance on the Iran war. The president calling Cassidy out for not only losing his primary election, but for joining Democrats the previous day in voting on that Iran war powers resolution. So all this comes ahead of the midterm campaign season. The president certainly, if this is shaping out to be a campaign style rally, the president likely will tout what he views as his economic accomplishments. We have seen him in recent events tout what he views as progress with bringing the Iran war to an end. And also earlier today, he kept repeating the issue of falling gas prices. So, those are some of the themes that we expect the president to touch on today, although we don't know, how much of a political speech he will make. The likelihood is he will use this this venue, this platform, to make a case for why his administration is successful despite challenges he faces in the polls ahead of this midterm campaign season. With the midterms, Gotti, hard to believe, but less than 5 months away at this point.
3: And Gabe, there is a question that only you can answer. You're so close to this stuff, and yet I'm scared I'm going to ask it, and you're going to be like, sorry, I can't hear you. There's too many people here. But here it goes, okay. So this has been on the calendar for quite some time, right? We've known that he was going to address the nation on the National Mall. And so that's on the calendar when he wakes up this morning. And then we know that there's going to be this press conference with this bipartisan celebration of, this Rhodes, bipartisan Rhodes piece of legislation that was going to go to the president for his signature. And then all of a sudden, things go sideways. Do you think that there was a plan that he was going to bring in the Save America Act and that was going to be used as some sort of leverage? Or was today one of those days where no one really knew what was going to happen until it happened?
4: Look, I think, Gotti, the president is known for wanting to be the center of the show. And it was a situation this morning where, look, it's no surprise he has been increasingly frustrated with congressional leadership and particularly some, Senate Republicans overall for not passing the SAVE Act, as he calls it, the Save America Act, something that he's been talking about for a long time, this issue of election security, even though, by the way, there has been no evidence of widespread fraud in U.S. elections. But it's something that the president considers a huge priority. And look, he doesn't seem that much interested in bipartisanship. We've heard from Republicans on the Hill today talking about frustration that this was a bipartisan housing affordability bill, just the type of message that they would like to talk about during this midterm campaign season. The president, when he addressed reporters in the Oval Office, meeting with the NATO chief this afternoon, that didn't really seem to register with him. He really didn't seem to think that this housing affordability bill was of particular importance, at least in his view, because, he changed the subject. He said, in his view, what would make housing more affordable is the lowering of interest rates. And then he used that opportunity to rail against Jerome Powell in the Federal Reserve, saying it's taken too long to lower interest rates. So he pivoted away from the question. Here comes another flyover, Gotti.
3: Always very remarkable.
4: I'll tell you what, it is amazing to see those in person. The fourth one that we've seen so far tonight just really shook the crowd here. You can hear the cheer go up from the crowd that is standing behind me. So certainly it's quite the spectacle, quite the show, as President Trump would have wanted. We are getting treated to another musical performance here. But back to what I was saying earlier, Gotti, and you're asking the question, did the president plan to do this? Look, he spent part of the day and part of his lunch today with with Republicans talking about his frustration at the Iran war powers resolution vote that had happened the previous day. That appears to me that it struck the president very personally. He does not understand why members of his own party would vote against him. Now, you know, some of them are to be expected. You know, Susan Collins was one of them. But then also Bill Cassidy, who no love lost there between the Louisiana Republican and President Trump. President Trump key to his primary loss. And that drama behind the scenes today with a, you know, a Republican, longtime Republican in Congress, you know, beloved by many of his Republican colleagues on the Hill, taking, you know, getting in a shouting match with the president of the United States behind closed doors and making the case for why Congress needs to be more involved in what's going on in Iran and for asking the president for more information. The president trying to make the case, though, that while the country is, involved in these peace negotiations with Iran, he doesn't want any dissent within his own party. And so that, again, is all the backdrop here as we're heading into this event tonight, an event presumably about unity. The president making the case he wants unity within his own party. He did not get there today. But there are also a lot of questions about this housing bill. Does he plan to go so far as to veto it? We didn't get a direct answer from President Trump on that today. But if he does nothing, the bill will automatically become law within 10 days. And so essentially, yes, there would have been no signing ceremony today, no photo op, no press conference, but the housing bill still would go through. But on the other hand, President Trump would be making his point here. And it's essentially a message to congressional Republicans that he views himself as the leader of the party, and he does not tolerate dissent at this point. And he used today to send a message, either go after my legislative priorities, the Save America Act. And if you can't do that, you try to end the filibuster, which establishment Republicans don't want to do. The president used today to make a point. And, you know, it remains to be seen whether he will touch on any of that drama in his speech tonight. Again, we're awaiting him in just a few minutes. But there has been a lot going on today. Yeah, the signing ceremony that didn't happen, that heated lunch earlier today with Republicans, meeting with the NATO chief today in the afternoon, and now you have this speech well into the night. Quite a full day for the president, and something that his staff will tell you, he has a whole lot of energy, and these long schedules, you know, that prove that point, at least on days like this, Scott.
3: Yeah. Gabe, you have unlocked a core memory of mine that will forever be burned in my time here in Washington. That is you giving that incredible report with the sound of flutes behind you, with the sound of a stealth bomber flying over your head. And now we've got Bel Canto on the stage as we await the president and possibly a message of unity, possibly a very political message. We don't know. We can take a page out of history to inform what we'll probably see here. But Gabe, really appreciate you out there. We'll be checking back with you in just a bit.
4: Gotti,
3: yeah,
4: I am very honored, Gotti, to become a core memory for you. That is all I can say.
3: It was the split screen of like the flute playing and you describing the yelling that was happening over at the Capitol. And then the flyover, the B-2 bomber.
4: There's a lot going on.
3: Yeah, a lot going on. That's for sure. Gabe, we'll be checking back with you in just a bit here. Let's bring back John Allen and Ben Camisar. We're having a conversation. And again, this conversation is meandering because there are so many different things happening in the background of what we are seeing is this national celebration. And I come back to affordability because that is on the minds of so many people across the country, across the political spectrum. How prominently do you think that that will feature in what we hear from the president today?
5: Well, I would imagine pretty prominently. I think that, you know, again, John's point earlier, that this, you know, if this is going to be more partisan tinge than normal, it's still much, much wider aperture for the president than typical political rally. So he has this moment. And the question is, what is he going to do with that moment? And how is he going to do this? I think, you know, we talk a lot about, you know, sort of one of the dangers and the traps that President Joe Biden fell into was they were so focused on trying to tell Americans, look at these high, you know, high-minded economic numbers, look at the GDP growth, look at the stock market, look at this, look at that. that's why you should be okay with inflation. It's actually, you know, this is, inflation is transient. All these basically look, you know, trying to reason with people with their emotions. And it didn't work. And ultimately, there was a backlash against President Biden and Democrats because people said, no, I'm struggling. I'm feeling these pressures. And it doesn't matter what you tell me about these high-minded economic numbers when I'm struggling and I'm seeing my bills go up. And I think with the president now, you're seeing some of that similar rhetoric. A lot of the pointing to the, well, look at the gas prices are going down. Okay, but the gas prices are a lot further up. You know, it still costs more to put gas in your, you know, gas in your truck. You know, people talk about inflation. Oh, inflation may be going down a little bit. That'd be great. But it's still higher than Americans would want it to be. I think the question is going to be, can the president make that pitch of not just don't feel bad, but I hear you and I'm going to fix it, right? And I think, you know, Republicans thought that this housing bill could be one way to say, and I'm going to fix it with this piece. And I'm going to, I'm just, that's one of the things I'm going to be listening to is what's the president, if he talks about the economy, is it going to be, don't worry, everything's fine? Or is it going to be, I hear you and here's what we're doing to fix it?
3: John, do you think that we're going to hear that type of message? Because again, there's the high-minded, well, there's, you know, the let's be intellectuals about this. The reason why this is good is because of this logical reason or that. And then there's the flip side where it's like, well, the reason why this is good is because that's bad and they're trying to get something from you. And that's, I think, where one of the key differences is between what we saw with Biden and what we see now with Trump. Do you think that we're going to see more of that?
6: It's the size and familiarity or lack of familiarity of the words that you're hearing from administration officials. And by that, I mean, when they say things like transitory inflation, right, and you're like, oh, Biden talked about that, and now we're starting to hear Trump administration officials say it. When they talk about K-shaped recoveries and macroeconomic indicators and things like that, as opposed to saying, hey, things are cheaper.
3: Yeah, and the rent's too damn high. Yeah.
6: Right. Like, and so, you know, look, if gas prices come down, that's great. But for the 3 months that people are paying $75 to fill up their tank instead of $50 or $55 or whatever, they're not getting that money back. And it's not just the sort of clash of trying to tell people there's a good economy when they know what's in their wallet and they certainly feel how much it costs to go to a ball game with a family of four or just to fill up that gas tank. You get to a point where the president is really, really testing his credibility, even with the people who have long believed in him, right? It's no longer, look, half the country doesn't believe a word that comes out of his mouth. And there's some set of independents that go back and forth. But you're seeing in the poll numbers that his credibility is taking a beating with those independents and even with some people in his own party. And, you know, I've experienced it out on the campaign trail, out talking to folks about how they're dealing with it. I mean, I spoke to a woman in Pennsylvania earlier this year who basically, you know, was a huge Trump supporter and said of the inflation, blame me, I voted for him, and you know, would not do that again. So I think he's got sort of a double whammy problem. One is the actual economic situation where people don't feel it's that great. And two is that he's breaking that trust, breaking that credibility with people who are previously supported him.
3: When you're on the road, again, we're watching a pretty elaborate display that's been put on by the administration. And I know this is a time for celebration, but you've got flyovers, you have, you know, a state fair, and you've got now two competing celebrating 250 years. You've got the Freedom 250. You've got what's the other one called?
5: America 250.
3: Yeah.
6: Like parents are breaking up and they're each throwing
3: exactly
6: a 15th birthday party for the kid.
3: And the only people that are making money are the lawyers for the divorce, right? So, like, everything costs a little bit more. And the images that we see, they're supposed to invoke patriotism and they're supposed to, you know, kind of be these unifying iconography that's being used. And yet my question is there a chance that people see things like this and say, hey, why are we spending money on this when there's another one of these? Or why are we doing this to the ballroom when, you know, it was said that it was private money and then it's now costing the American taxpayers? Do you see any movement in the base when it comes to spending?
6: Yeah, they, absolutely. Republicans have been furious about spending for years, and Trump didn't get hit as much with that in his first term. But I think they're starting to look at the second term. The Iran war. He's just asking for, you know, another $80 billion or so to fund the Iran war from Congress, right? It's an unpopular war that now Americans are going to be paying for.
3: And it looks like the president of the United States is about to take the stage. He is there behind the bulletproof glass on the National Mall. We're going to go ahead and listen in as he approaches the podium here.

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1: Well, thank you, Lee, and hello, Washington, and a very big hello to America. Thank you. And 10 days from now, our country will celebrate one of the most monumental milestones in human history. We will mark 250 years of glorious American freedom. In 1776, our founding fathers met in Philadelphia and changed the world forever and ever with a thing called the Declaration of Independence. They proclaimed the eternal truth that we are endowed by our Creator with the rights to life, liberty, and the pursuit of happiness. We all made, and you know that, free and equal by the hand of Almighty God. Those timeless American principles did not just win a revolution, but they built us into the greatest, strongest, and most exceptional nation the world has ever known. There has never been anything like the United States of America, and together we are making it bigger and better and stronger and far more exceptional than ever before. Today we have the largest economy on earth. We have the strongest military on earth. We have the most powerful technology on earth. We have the greatest culture on earth. And above all, we have the greatest people on earth. Greatest. Tonight, as we stand on the edge of our 250th year of independence, I am thrilled to declare that America is back. As you know very well, a short time ago, we were a dead country. We were dead. Now we're the hottest country anywhere in the world. We're respected by everybody. Nobody's laughing at us anymore. 2 years ago, they were laughing. Now we're the most respected anywhere. Think of it, anywhere in the world. Where were we 2 years ago? We weren't respected. We were a joke. We're not a joke anymore. Most powerful country in the world. But just like those patriots of 1776, over the past 17 months, we have taken power back from the far-off political class. They're trying to gain it back, but it's not going to happen. We have reclaimed our sovereignty, regained our liberty, restored our prosperity, and we have saved our country. In all things, we're once again putting a thing called America first. And last week, we signed a historic agreement to end the conflict with Iran, fully open the Strait of Hormuz, and accomplish what no president has ever been able to accomplish before. Iran will never have a nuclear weapon. That's done. And thanks to the power and skill of the United States Armed Forces, today Iran has no Navy, no Air Force, no anti-aircraft capacity, no missile launches, no manufacturing, and their leadership has been obliterated. And for the first time in 3,000 years, we are finally going to have peace in the Middle East. We're going to have peace in the Middle East. Since the agreement, the stock market and your 401ks are skyrocketing upward. And oil prices are plummeting downward today. It hit a new low. And the world is a much safer place. We had to make that little journey to Iran to do what we did. Very soon, you'll be at $2.50 a gallon for gasoline. And even lower than that, just like it was before we took the nuclear weapon away from Iran. And it will be away from Iran for a very long time. Forever, really. In my first term, I rebuilt our military and created the greatest economy in the history of the world. We had the greatest economy in history. And now we are going to blow that away. We're doing better, much better than even the first term. America's 250th year is set for an economic boom, the lights of which no nation has ever seen before. No nation has ever been in the place that we are right now. In 4 long years of the last administration, which was a total disaster, they got less than $1 trillion of new investment in our country. That's less than $1 trillion in 4 years. In my first 11 months, we secured commitments for $19.1 trillion of new investment from all over the globe, and they're building factories and plants, and they're building everything all over our country. The stock market has set 73 all-time record highs since the election, and more Americans are working today than at any time in the history of our country. Thank you. On the 4th of July, 1 year ago, I signed the largest tax cuts in American history, the largest spending cuts in American history, and the largest regulation cuts in American history by far. In the American Revolution, they had a saying, no tax on tea. But with the great big beautiful bill, we did even better. We gave you no tax on tips, no tax on overtime, and no tax on Social Security for our great seniors. And we also made interest on auto loans. You go out and buy an automobile, the interest on the loan is fully tax deductible. Never happened before, but only if the car happens to be made in America. And we're setting records in automobile construction. Our country is strong again. Our country is wealthy again. And our country is safe again. In January 2025, we inherited the worst, most dangerous, most wide open and insecure border in history. And we have quickly turned it into the strongest, most secure border in the history of our country. For the past 13 months, zero illegal aliens have been admitted into the United States. Zero. We are removing murderers, gang members, drug dealers, and dangerous criminals by the thousands. They came in through a ridiculous open border. I want to say a very special thanks to all of the men and women who have helped liberate America from this scourge, the heroes of ICE and Border Patrol. You are heroes. You are heroes. With the help of our law enforcement heroes, in 2025, we achieved the largest drop in the murder rate ever recorded to the lowest level in 125 years. That's the year 1900. We cut the flow of fentanyl across our border by 66%. Drugs coming in by ocean or by sea are down 97%. And Washington, D.C., is now one of the safest, most beautiful cities anywhere in the United States of America. For many years, our country was ruled by politicians who let America and its capital fall into decline and total disrepair. The city named in honor of General George Washington was turned into a national disgrace, but not anymore. Today, the homeless encampments are gone. The graffiti is gone. Since I took office, more than 50 monuments and memorials have been repaired and beautified. Dozens of statues have been cleaned, and they look so nice. 22 fountains have been fixed. At Union Station, the statue of Christopher Columbus is clean and fountain. That fountain is flowing, and it looks so beautiful. I just looked at it. Coming over, it is so beautiful. That white marble is nice and clean. There's no more graffiti stains all over it. The water is cascading at Meridian Hill Park. And I am personally, along with Doug and some of my friends, renovating Lafayette Square at the front door of the White House, and it's going to be beautiful and opens in a short period of time. And the reflecting pool that you've heard so much about, which is so incredible, it's been gruesomely vandalized by thugs, bad people. But soon we'll be looking as beautiful as it looked just 2 weeks ago. In fact, I looked at it just a little while ago. It looks perfect already. But we're fixing it. The vandals got to it. They've largely been caught and are being prosecuted. We can't let that happen to our country. Can't let that happen. But it looks beautiful. Under the Trump administration, America is once again a nation of self-respect, dignity, and pride. Under our leadership, America will also be a nation that dares to dream and to build again. We want to build again and dream again. The American dream is alive again. That's something that nobody thought they'd be saying when you went through that last 4 years of incompetence. For the 100th anniversary of our founding in 1876, America completed the Washington Monument, and the work began on the Statue of Liberty. For our 150th year, we built Colonial Williamsburg. Remember that, Colonial Williamsburg, how beautiful it was. For the 200th year, we built the National Air and Space Museum and renovated the United States Capitol. For our 250th anniversary, we are likewise building new monuments to American greatness to serve every future president and first lady. We're building the most beautiful ballroom anywhere in the world, right at the White House. Right at the White House. It's going to be completed very soon. And just across the bridge in front of Arlington Cemetery, we're building a magnificent, really beautiful, this is going to be something you're going to like, a totally magnificent triumphal arch to honor the 250-year triumph of the American spirit, American military, and frankly, American competence. In West Potomac Park, we are creating the National Garden of American Heroes, featuring 250 or more statues of the greatest Americans who have ever lived. It's going to be beautiful. And next week at Freedom Plaza, we will unveil the Spirit of 76 exhibition honoring the heroes and martyrs of the American Revolution. And remember, 1776, what a time that was, where we've come from there. What a date it is. It's a date like no other date. From Athens to Rome, from London to Paris, from New York to L.A., and from all of the other parts of the world, the great civilizations of history did not wallow in aging ruins of the past. They built new cities, they created new monuments, and they forged towering legacies that still inspire the world after hundreds and even thousands of years. As America turns 250 years old, young by comparison to some, but superior to any nation that's ever been built, no matter how many years it took. We are the inheritors of these incredible traditions. We are the ones who are carrying forward the light of Western civilization, because this is the very beginning of the golden age of America. We're in the golden age. There's never been an age like this. There's never been an age like this. This anniversary is a time to be proud of our past, but it is also a time to lift our sights, expand our ambitions, and raise our expectations of what America can be. We will leave our children nothing less than the richest inheritance, most advanced civilization, and highest standard of living in human history. There's never been anything like it. But with all of that being said, the best is yet to come. Best is yet to come. I'm very pleased to be joined tonight by our great Speaker of the House, Mike Johnson. Mike, thank you. Stand up, Mike. He's been great. Attorney General Todd Blanche. Todd, thank you. Secretary of the Interior, who works with me so hard on the monuments and the fountains. He loves it like I do. Doug Burgum. Doug, thank you very much. Secretary of Agriculture, and those prices are tumbling down. They're tumbling down. We inherited a mess. Brooke Rollins. Thank you, Brooke. Secretary of Labor Keith Sonderling, Secretary of Transportation, you heard him and he's great, Sean Duffy. Sean, thank you. Our wonderful Secretary of Education, Linda McMahon. Secretary of Homeland Security, Mark Wayne Mullen from Oklahoma. Acting Director of National Intelligence, Bill Pulte. Thank you, Bill. FBI Director, Kash Patel. CMS Administrator, and he's doing a fantastic job, Dr. Mehmet Oz. Ambassador Monica Crowley. Thank you, Monica. And countless members, so many members of Congress, I will not go over the names. And senators, we appreciate that you're here. This is a very special night. Thank you all very much, the Senate and the House. As you know, over the past few weeks, America has been proudly hosting the 2026 FIFA World Cup, and it's setting attendance records and television rating records like never before. Who would have thought this was going to happen? They would say it's not our primary sport, but it's happening. And I want to just congratulate my friend, FIFA President Gianni Infantino. He's been fantastic to deal with, and he's very happy. Everything is a record. It's like having a Super Bowl every day. And I know everyone joins me in wishing Team USA good luck in their match tomorrow against Turkey in Los Angeles. They're doing great. Every day of my administration, we're delivering one historic victory after the next for the American people. We're unleashing American energy dominance and drill, baby, drill. You remember during the campaign, drill, baby, drill. And America is now the largest producer of oil and gas on Earth, larger than Russia and Saudi Arabia by far combined. And under my most favored nation agreement on drug prices, we are delivering the largest reduction in drug price history with price differences of 400, 500, and even 600%. Who would think that if you took down a half a percent, somebody said you were a genius, 400, 500, 600, 700, 800%? Nobody's seen anything like it. We had the highest drug prices in the world, and now we're going to be having the lowest drug prices in the world. And you think that was easy? It wasn't. For decades, Americans paid the highest prices. Think of that. There's never been a time where we, when I took this over, the highest prices. And now, just remember, you go to TrumpRx.gov and you get what you're looking for at prices so much lower that a lot of people don't even believe it's happening. We passed the largest ever investment in the United States military, more than $1 trillion. And this year, all made in the USA, we're going to be asking Pete Hegseth and General Raising Cane and all of us, we're going to, and by the way, how good is our military? How good is our military? One week, Iran was essentially finished. In 1 hour, Venezuela was finished. And I guess we have other things in store, but we don't want to get carried away. Recruitment for every branch of our armed forces, so importantly, is setting records. 18 months ago, we had shortages, and now we have waiting lists. We couldn't get people to join the military. None of them, none of the branches. They were all dying to get people. They couldn't. Then the thing happened on November 5th. It's called a great election victory. And from that moment on, now you can't even get into the military. We have waiting lists to get into the military and to become policemen and to become firemen. It's really fantastic what's happened. The spirit in this country is like from a different planet from what it was a year and a half ago. In a flawless and breathtaking operation earlier this year, America's armed forces captured the outlaw dictator of Venezuela, Nicolas Maduro, and brought him back to face American justice. One of the great military raids in history, if you remember. And here at home, we abolished DEI across the entire federal government. We don't want DEI. And we got critical race theory out of our schools. And I signed the largest expansion of school choice in history. And we have begun the process of abolishing the Federal Department of Education. Thank you, Linda. Because we're sending education back to the states where it belongs. We banned the transgender mutilization of children. And we made it the official policy of the United States government that there are only two genders, male and female. We got men out of women's sports. We renamed the Gulf of Mexico after 350 years. They are 100 years older than we are. We named the Gulf of Mexico the Gulf of America and restored the name of a great president, William McKinley, to Mount McKinley, where it belonged. And tonight, right here on the National Mall, we are beginning the most unforgettable birthday party any country has ever seen. Oh, you're going to have a good time. You're going to have a good time. This evening, it's my honor to officially kick off the celebration with the great American State Fair. It's going to be great. It's going to be unbelievable. So from today through July 10th, this event will showcase all 56 states and territories. There will be no military flyovers. And I want to tell you something, because they're going to be beyond flyovers. There'll be something like you've never seen. You get just a little tiny glimpse of it tonight. By the way, how good is our Air Force? How good is our... Nobody's ever seen those planes. They are serious planes. When the bad guys see those planes come, they say, we give up. But we're going to have special performances, patriotic music, high-tech demonstrations, unique exhibitions, a FIFA fan zone, which is great, and it really has been big.

0: Cube's Big Three is back. The most competitive basketball league on earth is on CBS this Saturday. Big Three All-Star Dwight Howard and the LA Riot take on Greg Monroe and the Dallas Power. Then in another clash of undefeated teams, Earl Clark and Coach Steven Jackson lead the DMV Trilogy against Montrezl Harrell, Coach Dr. J, and the Chicago Triplets. 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
1: Largest fireworks display in world history, 10 times larger than any that we've ever done in Washington or in the United States. So if you like fireworks, then in August, we're going to have what's called the Patriot Games, a first of its kind competition featuring the greatest high school athletes from all across the United States. And applications are open through July 10th. These are the best athletes in the country, young athletes. And soon thereafter, we'll have a Freedom 250 Grand Prix right here in Washington around the Capitol. That's the great Roger Penske. Roger Penske. It's going to be an Indy race that they've been trying to get. He said, we've been trying to get it for 29 years. We came to Washington over 200 times. And with you as president, we came here a half an hour and it was done. So we're going to have Indy wrapping around the Capitol down Pennsylvania Avenue. It's going to be amazing. It's in August. In conclusion, 250 years ago, a new nation was founded by farmers and soldiers, shopkeepers and tradesmen who stood strong to defend their rights, their families and their freedom from tyranny across the sea. From every city and town, from the mountains and valleys, from the backwoods and rocky shores, they came by the thousands to fill the ranks of American patriots and enlist their lives in the righteous cause of independence. That's what they did. This exceptional nation was forged and won by some of the bravest, toughest, strongest, most extraordinary people ever to stride the earth. Together we stand on the shoulders of incomparable heroes such as George Washington, Thomas Jefferson, John Adams, Abraham Lincoln, Benjamin Franklin, Alexander Hamilton, John Paul Jones, John Hancock at Lexington and Concord, Brooklyn and Saratoga, Trenton and Yorktown, and at Independence Hall in Philadelphia. These real-life legends and American icons poured out their blood, sweat, and tears and risked everything they had to purchase and to live the most priceless and glorious inheritance of any people ever to be on this earth. They all lived by the oath that Patrick Henry made immortal: give me liberty or give me death. For 250 years, every generation of Americans have taken up the same call to freedom, from the storied alleys of Boston to the streets of Philadelphia, from the golden fields of Michigan to the gleaming shores of California, and from Texas to Florida to right here in now beautiful and extremely safe Washington, D.C., our American ancestors. Our American ancestors fought and won the most vicious battles. They explored and settled the most dangerous frontiers and let no challenge ever break their spirit or their pride. They were proud to be Americans. They love our country. They look down on us now. They love our people. Americans crossed the Great Plains, scaled the mighty Rockies, tamed the Wild West, and turned this continent into industrial powerhouses like nobody has ever seen. We laid down the railroads, raised up the skyscrapers, built the great highways, invented the airplane, won two world wars, defeated fascism and communism. We're going to have to do that again. And led humanity into space. And we did it all in the span of just 250 years. Now we are expanding the glory of American freedom into a horizon that's never been seen before. We've never reached so high as we're reaching right now. This is our heritage. This is our history. And this is the destiny of America, to be the greatest, most incredible country ever to grace the earth. We are one people, one nation, marching into one magnificent future under our great American flag that we love and respect so much.

0: Tonight we prepare to enter our 250th year. We are more determined than ever to remember these phrases. You've heard them many times before. We will make America powerful again. We will make America wealthy again. We will make America healthy again. We will make America strong again. We will make America proud again. We will make America safe again. And we will make America great again. Thank you very much. Happy birthday, America. Thank you. Thank you very much.
1: And you have been watching President Donald Trump addressing the nation from the National Mall there. This was a crowd that was gathered there to commemorate the 250 years of America's history. The president touting what he called the golden age of America. We now rejoin you to Programming in Progress.
2: Just going to see my cousins play or just having a barbecue there. Rosedale made me the player that I am today, the man that I am today, because that's where home is, that's where family is, and that's where the love was. And, you know, I receive so much lessons from everyone. You know, you learn so much out there.
3: Of course, Timothy didn't grow up in an ordinary soccer household. His father, George Weah, is one of the biggest names this sports has ever produced. He was even nicknamed King George.
2: I mean, it's something that I really was never shocked by, because obviously growing up, you have the pictures in the and all over the house and his jersey. So you kind of have an idea of what his career was like. But for instance, we went to the World Cup in South Africa, and then, you know, just seeing his interaction with people and fans, you kind of, you know, pick up on, okay, he was pretty much a big deal. So yeah, I think it's kind of just little points in my whole life that, you know, I've kind of experienced, like my dad's stardom.
4: Badou Sambagé, Timothy's mentor and lawyer, says carrying the Weah name came with pressure, but he treated it like something to live up to, not something to hide behind.
5: He understands that it's not easy to wear this name. It was a challenge for him to walk and to go at this level. That was a big fight, for sure, but he never complained on this.
3: But the story of Timothy Weah is really about more than just his parents.
2: It's like they say, it definitely takes a village to raise a kid. And, you know, I had a lot of aunties and uncles, so my mom definitely had a lot of help, and obviously direct family as well. Like, my uncle was always out there. He was the first to get me to start juggling, so we used to go to summer camps all the time. So, you know, having that family around was amazing. And just, I mean, you received love from so much people. And, you know, yeah, it was definitely, I would say, the ideal upbringing for sure.
4: Uncle Michael says that support showed up in very real ways.
6: You had families, you had friends, just everybody coaching out there. Some coaches were families, some were just friends, where we established relationships. And we took care of each other. We have to realize that we just didn't make who we are, or we just didn't become successful only because of my personal deeds or what I can do. But it's people who sacrifice. Timothy realized that there were times that his mother, our father, wasn't able to take him to a practice or a game, and an uncle or an aunt or a friend would take him. So just like he said, it was a village.
3: The kind of upbringing doesn't just build the player. It builds a sense of responsibility.
6: So he understands that people have given to him. Therefore, he must give to the next generation.
3: My new favorite football.
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1: Everything Timothy talks about, the village, the culture, the support, leads to one thing, responsibility.
2: It's so important because it's just pretty much giving back what my community gave to me. And hopefully in the future I can do more because I always want to do more.
3: That starts with Rosedale, the same place that raised them.
2: Because that's family, that's home, that'll always be home. I have a huge plan to really renovate everything that we have there now. Obviously, it's a lot of work with the city and everything, but now we have a lovely new mayor in place. So, you know, hopefully I can have some conversations with him and kind of re-innovate what Rosedale is. And yeah, just bring something huge to the community, hopefully.
4: Timothy have given us money for the club, and we are grateful. And that's something he got both from his mom and his dad. They are very giving people, very giving people. And Timothy just seemed to get a hold of that. He always wants to help. And he was looking to see how much more he can help the children. But he's there for us all the time, and we are grateful for him.
1: Timothy's vision goes beyond one neighborhood. In 2024, he became one of Brooklyn FC's owners, bringing that same commitment to a professional club that features men's, women's, and youth academy programs.
2: For me, I think it was, you know, having something at home that we can call ours and in such a wonderful league is amazing, and to be a part of that, because I'm huge on the soccer scene in New York. I play a lot of like 5v5 street ball and stuff like that when I'm on vacation. So having something that we can pretty much call our own, and we can, you know, help the community, help players that are not being seen in different areas, just kind of, you know, enjoy, whether that's from the first team to the women's team to the academy players. I think New York has so much talent that is going unseen. So, you know, having an outlet for that is definitely wonderful.
4: He's an inspiration to the community of Rosedale, to the players of Rosedale. I'm happy when I'm speaking to my 4 and 5 years old now, my 10 years old, I can tell them that Timothy Weah started there in Rosedale. And the club is really inspired by him because we are able to show our children, look, Timothy started right here. So if Timothy can do it, you can do it. So he serves as an inspiration to many of the young players.
3: And Timothy knows how much that can matter for kids growing up in his neighborhood.
2: I went there my last New York visit, and it was definitely fun. There's some good little players out there. And just knowing that they can see someone that came from their community, you know, their skin color is a wonderful. I think having that representation in world football is amazing because it's definitely a small city. So having someone that came out of there and who's not playing world football is definitely good. So hopefully, you know, I can inspire the next generation.
3: As Timothy prepares for the biggest tournament of his career on his home turf, there was one very important stop he had to make before he went to camp with the U.S. men's national team.
5: We want to welcome Mr. Timothy Weah to the floor. Let's hear it for Mr. Timothy Weah.
1: You guessed it, the place it all began, the place that made Timothy Weah into the player and the man he is today, Rosedale Soccer Club.
3: And now, the next generation is watching his story unfold in real time.
2: Make sure you guys continue to dream. I'm not only an inspiration, I'm your brother. I'm here for you all. You know, this is my family, and I love you all, so thank you for coming out. Yeah, I think it's just beautiful being at the forefront of the national team and being able to influence the younger generation, because that's literally it. That's who you have to influence. Once kids see you on TV, once kids can relate, that's what they're going to want to become.

0: U.S. midfielder Tyler Adams grew up in New York's picturesque Hudson Valley.
1: When school ended, he would immediately run to the park to play soccer.
2: Soccer wasn't the most important or popular sport, but it was the sport that I had fun playing.
0: Those matches allowed Tyler to make lifelong friends.
2: The memories that you make from playing a game like soccer, the places that it brings you, the cultures that you're around and that you learn about, the game just has so many things to offer. And for me, that's why I enjoyed it to this day.
0: And he had parents who could supervise.
2: You know, my dad was a teacher. So when I was out of school, my dad was out of school. So he made sure that everything was in line and that me and my brothers were doing the right things.
0: But not all children are so fortunate.
1: No, many children do not have access to a park that is safe to play in like Tyler did.
2: I think it's difficult. I think, you know, for a lot of the kids that grow up in inner city, sometimes they face, you know, what happens after school. You know what I mean? When you have hours in between or your parents are still at work and you have the opportunity to, you know, get into no good, whether it's, you know, with the wrong friend group or not have access to certain sports, not have access to certain after school programs. I've seen it firsthand. Kids get up to no good, whether it's, you know, being in the streets and doing things you're not supposed to or, you know, not doing your homework or just the simple things in life.
1: Tyler is determined to do something about this problem and ultimately grow the sport of soccer. He has a solution that is changing the game, literally.
0: Meet Tyler Adams, your new favorite futbolista.
3: Hola amigos, this is Gio Delfin. I'm a bilingual sports reporter for NBC and Telemundo in South Florida. And you'll see me as a sideline reporter for Telemundo Deportes at FIFA World Cup 2026. I'm excited to be joined by my legendary co-host. If you've watched a major soccer match in Spanish over the past three decades, you've more than likely heard his iconic voice. Goal! And this summer, he will be the lead play-by-play voice for Telemundo Deportes' coverage of the FIFA World Cup 2026. It's Luis Omar Tapia.
0: Gracias, Gio. This is my new favorite futbolista, where we will introduce you to soccer's brightest stars and the causes they're fighting for. Tyler Adams has played soccer all over the world.
1: He started his professional career in New York, then Germany, and now he plays for AFC Bournemouth in the English Premier League.
0: Tyler noticed that children in Europe have more access to soccer pitches than children in the United States.
2: Here in Europe, it's free to play at such a young age. Like, these kids will walk down the street and there will be a soccer field, soccer goals outside, and you're just playing with your friends until the sun goes down. In the U.S., it's a little bit different. Obviously, we know that basketball is a really important sport. American football, baseball, there's a lot of access at a young age to these sports.
1: There are simply more soccer pitches per person in Europe. In the U.S., there are just over 53,000 soccer pitches. That means that there are about 158 soccer pitches for every million residents. By comparison, there are 543 soccer pitches for every million residents in Germany and 469 in France.
0: Part of the problem is cultural.
2: The bottom line is that in Europe, soccer is the most important sport no matter where you go. I think that in the U.S., it's a growing sport.
0: And part of the problem is the space.
1: Soccer pitches are massive. At the FIFA World Cup, the pitches are 115 yards long and almost 75 yards wide. That's more than 30% bigger than an NFL football field. Communities, therefore, face a difficult economic decision when deciding how to develop public spaces. Do you build a grass soccer pitch that will require expensive landscaping and ongoing upkeep, or simply pour concrete and install basketball and tennis courts?
2: I think people get scared when they hear soccer and they're like, oh, the goals can be taken. Like, people are scared that the goals are going to be stolen or people are going to, you know, this and that.
1: This leaves many young children, especially young children in diverse urban settings, without access to a soccer pitch, unable to pursue their soccer dreams.
0: But what if soccer pitches don't need to be so big? And what if they don't even need grass? Let's take you to Bell Avenue Elementary School in Yeadon, Pennsylvania.
1: Tyler Adams is playing soccer with a group of energetic young children.
0: The soccer ball they're kicking looks normal, but almost nothing else resembles the sport you're used to watching.
1: The playing surface is hard, dark blue, and about the size of a basketball court. The goals are metal and permanent.
0: They call it a mini pitch.
2: When I think back to the idea of a mini pitch, it's so simple. It's so easy to set up. It's so easy to build.
0: Mini pitches are popping up everywhere.
1: The U.S. Soccer Foundation established a goal to install 1,000 mini pitches in underserved areas by the end of 2026.
2: When you go down to a park, no matter what surface you're on, as long as you have a ball, you're happy.
0: Tyler believes that playing on the small pitches can actually improve a player's ball skills.
2: Yeah, less space to work with is ideal because it helps you in those tight spaces in a game. You know, when you look at, you know, for instance, the Premier League and how fast paced the game is and how big the spaces are all over the field, you have more time to think. But when you're in smaller spaces, you have less time to think. So cognitively, you have to think a little bit quicker and it helps you develop.
0: Most importantly, the mini pitches are making a major impact in their communities.
1: The numbers are staggering. According to a study conducted by the U.S. Soccer Federation, 99% of respondents say their communities are more active after the installation of a mini pitch, and 98% say their community feels safer.
2: And the idea with the mini pitches is that we can give access to these kids, especially in inner cities, and they can realize that, hey, instead of doing something after school that gets you up to no good, you can walk down the street and find a soccer field and be able to play.
0: One of the major financial backers of the mini pitch initiative, it's Allstate. When Allstate approached Tyler about endorsement, Tyler insisted on adding a charitable component to the partnership.
2: When I reached the level and platform that I felt was right to be able to make a massive impact, when I went to these sponsors or they've come to me, it's like, okay, what do you want to do that is something that I want to do and follows my passions and what I want to create as well? And I'm happy that aligned with Allstate. You know, it's not always that you go to a sponsor and everything is going to align perfectly. In this case, it did.
0: Increasing access to soccer pitches goes hand in hand with diversifying the sport.
1: 70% of predominantly Black and Hispanic communities lack recreational facilities, according to the U.S. Soccer Foundation.
4: Everyone knows the pathways for football, for basketball, but for soccer, it's very much so a new space for a lot of the communities that we serve.
0: That's Patrick Rose, the property general manager of Black Star Soccer.
4: Black Star Soccer is a platform that we started in 2021 just with the goal to really grow the game of soccer in America, but specifically like in underserved communities with the Black community.
5: What's up, Black Star fam? This is Tyler Adams.
0: Tyler is a longtime ambassador for Black Star Soccer.
1: It was a natural partnership for Tyler, who became the first Black player to captain the U.S. men's national team at a FIFA World Cup in 2022.
0: Seeing Tyler captain Team USA was a seminal moment for Patrick.
4: I know that even like myself growing up, especially kind of playing at higher level club environments, like there weren't a lot of kids that looked like me in terms of being a Black kid on these teams. So I think being able to see somebody like Tyler would have just like given me some extra a boost of inspiration to know that I too can like get to that level.
1: When Tyler speaks at Black Star Soccer events, he makes sure to highlight the diversity of his teammates to show that the pathway exists.
2: Yeah, I think it's moving along for sure. I mean, when you look at our team and our squad, you see how diverse it is. And I think it's an amazing thing to see, to be honest with you, because we represent so many different communities, so many different ethnicities, so many different backgrounds. You know, for me, it's an opportunity that, you know, when we go to these games and there's going to be young kids in the stands watching these games, I hope they leave the game saying, wow, what an experience, but I want to be the next Tyler Adams. I want to be the next Timothy Weah. Like, you have your role model to be able to watch firsthand.
4: Obviously, there's still a lot of work to be done as far as just continuing that growth and representation, but I think being able to see key players that are like captains or stars in a team that are really from that community is really inspirational.
2: That's why I love the initiative that Black Star is providing, and working with them is really, really fun. You're doing something, you know, bigger than yourself. You're trying to inspire the next generation and the people that look like you, especially the kids that might face a few more obstacles along the way.
0: Something special happens when Tyler visits a mini pitch like he did recently in Detroit to host a soccer clinic.
1: He gets to see the impact that the mini pitches have on a community firsthand.
2: It was my first time in Detroit, and it definitely won't be my last time going back there. To see how diverse the community is, to see how passionate they are about sports, to see how invested the community is that we put the mini pitch in.
0: One of the kids Tyler met was Valentino, who is now 10.
1: Before the mini pitch opened, Valentino did not have many places to play soccer.
6: Before, it was like training in my living room or my basement to do touches every day, and sometimes if it was nice outside, I'd go in my backyard and do juggling.
1: Now Valentino's a regular at the mini pitch, playing with old friends and meeting new ones.
6: Overall, I enjoy playing soccer because I like how you can meet new people, and it kind of like brings people together all over the world.
0: The mini pitch has even made an impact on Valentino's career aspirations.
6: My goal was to, I forget what job it was, but now that I'm involved in soccer, my goal is to become a professional soccer player.
1: We asked Valentino if he wanted to record a special message to thank Tyler for helping to bring a mini pitch to Detroit.
0: And Valentino delivered.
6: Hey, Tyler Adams, this is Valentino, and I thank you for bringing this small pitch to my community, because this has really helped me out and a lot of other people with soccer and doing the things that we like with touches, meeting up with new people, and making new friends while all having fun together, a small field, kind of organizing things and having a great time.
0: When Tyler speaks to kids like Valentino at mini pitch openings or Black Star soccer events, you hear him say the same words over and over: fun.
2: For me, the most important thing is to have fun. I think that's why I wake up every single day and I'm excited to go to practice. I'm excited to go see my friends. The game has brought me so many opportunities and experiences, but my mom always told me, my dad always told me, my brothers always told me as well, when you stop having fun, then it's time to stop playing.
0: Many do.
1: Around 70% of children quit playing soccer by age 14, according to U.S. Soccer.
0: Tyler believes that many of those kids stop playing because they stop having fun.
2: And for me, I just don't stop having fun. It's the reason I keep coming back to it. And I grew up that way and I want to continue that way. So if I can provide them with a little bit of insight into that, why they do things, what motivates them, what inspires them, it's to go out there and have fun, because I just hope that they play it for the right reasons and it's something that they really want to do and enjoy and have fun, because it's brought me so much joy.
0: So long after Tyler is done playing soccer professionally, you'll still see him traveling the country, making sure that children have access to pitches of all sizes and have fun using them.
2: I want to be remembered as a good person who gave back to my community in the right way, gave access to kids for the right things, and yeah, is rolling.
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0: Ready?
1: Attendees at the mentorship event with Team Canada and Inter Miami goalie Dane Sinclair have an experience similar to the rabid fans at World Cup matches.
2: Tickets are hard to come by.
3: The registration for it closed almost immediately because there was such interest in being a part of it.
2: And nobody wants to leave when the final whistle blows.
3: We really had to start to scoot littles out the door because they were overstaying a little bit.
1: Dane knows firsthand how much of an impact a mentor can have on a young soccer player.
2: Now he has become a dedicated mentor himself. Here's Micaela Olsen-McGregor from the mentorship organization, Big Brothers, Big Sisters.
3: Dane was so generous with his time and spending time one-on-one with littles, signing jerseys, soccer balls, things that they had with them, and really kind of giving advice on training and what it takes to get to his level.
4: Whether it's the last shirt on your back or your only shirt, being able to kind of give it to someone that may need it more than you. Has always been something that's kind of been ingrained in me from a young age, for sure.
5: My head's that big? I'm just joking.
3: I think he just sees this as a way that he can connect with any community he's in and give back. And it's always, I think, special for professional athletes to be around young people because they were that person one day.
5: I'm very impressed. Mackenzie did a great job. Oh, you were the goalie. I play goalie too.
1: Meet Dane Sinclair, your new favorite futbolista.
4: I was born in Toronto, grew up in Scarborough, and then moved to Pickering at a young age.
1: Dane was surrounded by a diverse and vibrant culture.
4: My dad's from Trinidad. Both my mom's parents are from Scotland, so kind of fully in as an immigrant, you know what I mean, to kind of adjust to what it meant like to be Canadian, but to still also understand my roots and to learn from that.
2: His parents played a key role in building a perspective that emphasized a sense of community.
4: My mom worked in community centers or works in community centers, so I was kind of always in and around it. And then I think doubled that with my dad coming from Trinidad, a small Caribbean island where community is so important, and it's about helping your neighbors. So I think for me, it's always been community and giving back.
1: Watching his mother work in community centers gave Dane a firsthand look at how powerful it can be to show up for others.
2: It showed him that helping people is not always formal and it doesn't require a title.
4: Seeing the care and my mom knowing all the different workers and being able to address them and seeing the conversation that they had, like even recently, when I was home this offseason, I went back and there was a new community center that was built that she wanted to show me around to, and seeing the people that work in the community center kind of talking to her and stopping to do them and seeing the little smile or the amount of respect between both my mom and then the individuals. I think it was things like that in terms of the people that work there, but then even seeing some of the kids that would come in on a daily basis or just being able to address them and give them opportunities to feel and feel the love, you know what I mean?
1: Those early experiences watching and learning from his parents helped shape his understanding of generosity and responsibility.
2: But Dane had to become a world-class goalkeeper first.
6: I remember asking the coach that was me, who is that kid?
1: That's Jerry Pennant, Dane's mentor, recalling the first time he saw a young Dane on a soccer pitch in Toronto, Canada.
6: I just remember his face again and just remember that impression that he had on me. And to think about it was probably just a natural diving save he made or something like that.
1: At the time, more than 15 years ago, there was little about Dane that suggests that he will go on to become Team Canada's starting goalkeeper, win the 2025 MLS Goalkeeper of the Year Award, and team up with Leo Messi at Inter Miami.
2: But what separates great mentors from the rest of the crowd is their ability to see something before it fully takes shape. And in that moment, Jerry saw something worth investing in.
1: At the time, Dane played center back on defense, not goalkeeper.
6: I remember at the end of one of the program, I said, hey, you want to be a goalkeeper? You're playing a small-sided game. And I believe he said yes. And I said, okay, just going. And it was just natural.
2: That suggestion by Jerry became not only a turning point in Dane's career, it triggered the beginning of a relationship built on trust and guidance.
1: After this break, we will hear how...
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7: 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Just the shows, music, and news you love. Anytime you want. Try it now and thank us later.

0: When Jerry Pennant took on more active role as Dane's coach, he encouraged Dane to consider making goalkeeper his primary position.
1: I said, okay, this is what you will do. When you come out to the regional tryouts or the regional games, you will train with me as a goalkeeper. But when you're back at your club, you will just play your position that you're in. So that went on for a year. So he had that favor in him where he was able to play out and train. And when he's doing regional games, he would play in goalkeeping. So that was the environment for him.
2: At the time, Dane was not even the best goalkeeper on his own team.
1: He had to compete against six other goalkeepers as his age group. At one point in time, he was ranked as sixth and seventh. And over the years, he had to put in the work to propel above the rest. Kudos to him. He's the one that, you know, from an humble standpoint, make use of the opportunities. If I say something, he would get it done. He would do it. He will try it. He would go beyond, more than some of the goalkeepers.
0: And there were some growing pains along the way, literally.
2: A broken finger, to be specific.
3: I think, obviously, in my position, it happens. I've probably broken multiple fingers since then. But it was like a situation where he was like, he wanted us to trust us using our hands and not to have to rely on our gloves at the time. So it was kind of a way of teaching us that experience. And then, we were doing a 1v1 where he wanted to like make sure that we were like holding the ball well, and accidentally he kicked my finger instead of the ball and my finger broke. I was in a little bit of a boxer's cast for a couple weeks.
0: Sure, the training sessions were tough, but Jerry ensured that young athletes like Dane understood the why behind everything they did.
1: I used to check for understanding. I used to say to them, hey, we just did this session. Okay, can you sketch it out to your understanding? What did we do? What did I say?
3: We used to have a thing where we were probably 12 or 13 at the time, but he would make us go in like our little notebook. Basically, he had all of us give a notebook, and like we'd have to go back and write down our sessions and the things that we learned and things that we did well and things that we can improve on, and like draw out each little thing. And of course, at the time, as a 12-year-old, you're like kind of, it's more homework. And it was tedious, but he would check in every now and then and ask us like, how's it going? And being able to even to look back at, write down some of the goals that we had and where we wanted to be in the short term and the long term. And talking to him recently, he had the goals that I still had, when we were kind of talking about when the piece had come out, we had connected, and he still had the documents that I wrote when I was 12 or 13, and being able to kind of see the bigger picture of the things now 15 years later, and to see some of the things that we talked about, or I even wrote down as a kid that was feeling ambitious and said I wanted to go to a World Cup, and at that time Canada wasn't really in a part of the conversation.
0: Dane experienced firsthand how having a dedicated mentor changed his life. Now he's paying it forward by volunteering his time to be a mentor himself.
4: Yep. Oh, you tell me, you position me wherever you need me to be.
3: I think I chose mentorship as the area that I want to give back, because I think when you see things, you can achieve them. And when you give people opportunities to do things, they can do great things.
2: When Dane was playing with Minnesota United, he took an active role in supporting Big Brothers Big Sisters, a program built around mentorship and community.
0: Whether it was through events, outreach, or simply showing up, he used his time and platform to help amplify the impact of mentorship.
3: When I'm involved, I feel like I'm giving kids an opportunity, and I'm being able to give back to the people of tomorrow. I think youth mentorship, especially kids, you can be molded at such a young age, and those little moments can last a lifetime and really change the trajectory of someone's life, because maybe they learned something in that specific moment that helped them, or they found hope or opportunity because of one of these events. So for me, it's always just being able to to give back. And I think even though I see myself as just a regular person, to them sometimes it's the professional athlete that's willing to take the time and talk to them. For me, I see it as just an individual interacting with another, but I think sometimes as an athlete, you get that superhuman from kids that they look at you as,
4: hope you had a good night.
3: You're not real, you know what I mean? So when you're able to kind of be there in the community and show them, I'm similar to you in so many ways that you don't even understand, gives them that you can, maybe I can go and do that or achieve that or do whatever great things in whatever field that I decide to be.
0: He created an environment where everyone felt included and engaged. He also challenged them and made the experience meaningful.
3: One of my favorite ones was we played a cup game, which I wasn't playing in. And there was a bunch of tickets that were available. So I decided to buy a bunch so that some kids that maybe didn't always get to come enjoy one of our games could come with their bigs. And I was able, because I wasn't playing, I was able to kind of sign autographs before the game, help them lead out. They walked, they were like the player chaperones for the game. And to be able to kind of actually interact, because sometimes when you're playing, of course, you're going to interact with those kids for the short second. But at the same time, you got to be able to kind of flip that switch. But because I wasn't playing, I was allowed to kind of fully interact with them and talk to them and answer any questions that they had.
4: All that would have been picked, I was not selected that one. I'll tell you that.
5: I was kind of caught off guard a little bit because he can appear to be a little bit more quiet. But we really saw him kind of take over in this area of, leading these soccer drills and seeing that was something he was really comfortable with and really comfortable with interacting with the young people.
2: The response from the kids was immediate. They did not want the experience to end.
5: I think especially in sports, there is kind of this built-in mentorship model with their coaches, with veteran players. And so I feel like Dane can share that experience with our littles, and they can see that like it takes work, it takes planning, it takes goal setting to get to where you want to be. And with this Game Changers program, we really talk about like if you can see it, you can be it.
2: And for Dane, that is what mentorship is all about. It's about creating opportunities and giving others the belief to pursue them.
0: Dane understands how powerful even a single interaction can be.
3: That's been the biggest thing, is when the bigs come up to me and they tell me the amount of impact. Oh, 3 months ago, you did this, and like he hasn't stopped talking about it, or she hasn't stopped talking about it. And it's like, it was such a short moment for me at times, but it's such a long-lasting experience for them. And 1 second of my time could be, like I said in my piece, could mean a lifetime to somebody else.
0: That small kid growing up in Toronto, learning about community by watching his mother and being guided by a mentor who saw something in him,
2: is now a professional athlete that is not only representing his country at the biggest stage of his sport, but also creating moments for other kids and making sure the cycle of mentorship continues.
6: Breaking news tonight, life-threatening heat gripping tens of millions here at home and abroad. Massive western wildfires burning out of control. Crews trying to get the upper hand under blistering conditions. And the record-high temperatures turning deadly overseas. Paris shutting down iconic landmarks. Our reporters on the ground. The shouting match behind closed doors after President Trump's shocking blow to a plan both parties approved to make it easier to buy a home. The tensions escalating in the GOP with new reporting from inside that combative meeting. WNBA stars accused stalker, the disturbing allegations this man faces, and the string of startling incidents targeting women athletes. Emergency crash landing caught on camera. This rare video from inside capturing the moment this plane went down, how everyone managed to walk away. Camp Mystic, where dozens of girls and their counselors died in historic floods, filing for bankruptcy. Our interview with the parents of the victims and why they say this nightmare could have been avoided. The former youth pastor charged with his wife's murder after she fell to her death at a national park. Why he was arrested now, 2 decades after it happened. The powerful earthquake jolting Northern California. Look at that, food flying off store shelves. What could be a new clue about where Taylor Swift might say I do, with speculation at a fever pitch? So are the New York City permits a hint or a head fake? And there's good news tonight. A lost, stuffy, devoted airport staffers and an emotional reunion captured on camera. Nightly News starts right now.
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6: Good evening. I'm Hallie Jackson in for Tom tonight. And as we come on the air, a brutal and dangerous heat wave is baking tens of millions of people across the country and around the world with some of the worst heat some spots have ever seen. Here at home, those temperatures are fueling big wildfires in the West. You see those massive flames on the side of this highway in New Mexico. And in Utah, look at this scary scene on this doorbell camera. The flames just feet from the front door. And with so many American travelers in Europe, the heat dome there is tightening its grip as extreme temperatures, already hitting records, soar even higher, including in Paris, broiling with its hottest day ever, prompting the Eiffel Tower and the Louvre to shut down. The heat's also being blamed for dozens of deaths, including at least 48 people who drowned trying to cool off. Al Roker is here with the latest forecast, but we begin with Danielle Hamamjian from one of the hottest places on the planet.
8: Tonight, firefighters battling out-of-control wildfires out west. From Colorado to Utah to New Mexico, the fires scorching thousands of acres. The intense smoke seen here covering the sky in Utah. This Ring camera capturing flames surrounding this home. And in New Mexico, watch as this fire gets dangerously close to a highway. The blazes fueled by extreme heat across the country. The brutal temperatures also being felt in France as more than 50 million suffer a brutal heat wave.
9: Unbearably hot. It's just ridiculous. You can't seem to escape it.
8: While thousands of Parisians are flocking to the Canal Saint-Martin to cool off, the city reached 106 degrees, breaking a June record. While Paris once again had to close iconic landmarks, including the Louvre.
10: There would normally be hundreds of people here waiting in line to step inside the most visited museum in the world. But look at it now. It's the middle of the afternoon and the doors have just closed.
8: Around the country, at least 48 people have drowned since last week while trying to escape the heat. Americans in Paris trying to catch a break.
11: We booked an Airbnb, spent one night there. It had air conditioning, but the air conditioning was not anywhere near sufficient. No one slept.
8: As so many struggle to cope during the extreme heat.
6: Danielle is joining us now from Paris. And Danielle, the heat's being linked to tens of thousands of power outages there, right?
10: Yeah, and so many have been left without power. Meanwhile, here in Paris, the parks are open all night. Swimming pools have extended hours. And a lot of people, Hallie, spending a lot of time in their car where there is guaranteed air conditioning.
6: Danielle Hamamjian, thank you. Let's bring in Al Roker now, who's tracking all of this heat. And Al, it sounds like it's going to get worse before it gets better.
12: That's right. Both there and here, Hallie. Good evening. You can see from Presidio, Texas to Los Angeles, we've got 19 million people under heat advisories, heat watches and warnings. Now, here's what's happening. We've got this very dry air moving to the west. That's causing all the heat and the fires. We've got humid air to the south and moving to the east. Now, triple digits, Phoenix, Roswell, near triple digits for Dallas, and over in Europe, this big heat dome is keeping it all right there close to the ground. Paris, triple digits, same in Vienna, Milan, and Marseille. And in fact, half the western half of France today, Hallie, over 104 degrees. Some relief by we get the time they get to the weekend. Hallie?
6: Is wild. Al, plenty to track. Thank you for being here. Here in Washington, new developments after a blow up behind closed doors between the president and some in his own party. The escalating tensions coming after President Trump suddenly pulled the plug on plans for a popular bipartisan housing bill. Gabe Gutierrez explains.
13: The stage had been set, but tonight in abrupt cancellation, President Trump suddenly scrapping a planned signing ceremony for a bipartisan bill to lower housing costs.
14: I'm proud of the work of the House and Senate to get this to get people to yes.
13: But as that news conference was unfolding, President Trump pulled the plug, posting the signing ceremony was canceled until such time as we pass the desperately needed Save America Act, part of his rift with some Senate Republicans. Then came a tense lunch with the Senate GOP.
15: We're very proud of the party. We like our leader. We like everybody really in the room. I don't like a few people, but that's okay.
13: The deepening divide coming a day after four Senate Republicans joined Democrats to pass a symbolic measure urging the president to end the war with Iran.
15: Iran is making very big concessions. We'll see what happens.
13: One of those Republicans, Senator Bill Cassidy, told us he lost his temper. And said the president also raised his voice while talking about that vote.
16: I feel like there's answers that need to be given, and they've not been given.
13: The president now saying he won't sign the housing bill, which cuts regulations to spark construction, unless Congress first passes the Save America Act, which mandates photo ID and proof of citizenship to vote.
17: We have to press for election integrity measures. That's why we've made it a top priority.
13: Democrats oppose it, arguing the sweeping bill would place too many restrictions on voting.
18: Instead of doing what the American people need and want, he's off saying, I'm going to keep a bunch of them from voting.
13: While President Trump is now asking the Justice Department to investigate oil companies, saying with oil prices plummeting, gas prices should be falling faster, which the oil industry disputes.
15: The oil companies are possibly gouging. I hope they're not, otherwise they're going to be in big trouble.
6: Gabe is joining us now from the National Mall, where the president is set to speak at a Freedom 250 celebration. So, Gabe, how far is the president willing to go to oppose this housing bill?
19: Well, Hallie, the president did not directly answer that question today. Some House Republicans telling NBC News they are just stunned by how this all went down today, one calling it, quote, crazy. Meanwhile, if the president takes no action, the housing bill becomes law in 10 days. Hallie?
6: Gabe Gutierrez here in Washington. Thank you. Now to some breaking news just into us, an apparent major earthquake out of Venezuela. Let's get to Aaron Gilchrist with the latest.
20: Hallie, two major distinct earthquakes hitting Venezuela within just a couple of minutes of each other. A magnitude 7.2 and a 7.5 magnitude earthquake, really less than 30 miles apart from each other as well. We are getting images in now from more than 100 miles away in Caracas, where that's the capital, where we know that homes and other buildings have collapsed as a result of these earthquakes. First responders were seen helping the injured here, digging through debris from those collapsed buildings. This shaking started just after 6 p.m. Eastern time. People were seen running into the streets as buildings swayed. Debris clouds seemed to rise into the air as well. At this point, we don't know the extent of any injuries or damage in this area, but we do know that the government is telling people, warning them that they should stay outside because there may be aftershocks that could do more structural damage. Hallie?
6: Aaron Gilchrist, thank you. Also tonight, an Indiana man is facing a series of charges accused of stalking one of basketball's biggest stars, Sophie Cunningham. Maggie Vespa has the frightening details.
21: Lost it. Cunningham hits a three!
22: Tonight, scary news for WNBA star Sophie Cunningham, with prosecutors filing felony stalking and intimidation charges against a 48-year-old man. An affidavit describing how Kevin Singh sent the Indiana Fever guard sexually explicit messages on social media dating back to last September. Among them, I'm in love with you. You love me. I'm going to marry you. Telling her he's down the street. Court documents say Singh even hand-delivered a package to the team stadium containing a Guns N' Roses t-shirt sprayed with cologne and a letter to Cunningham reading, I've tried everything else to get your attention. Reps for Cunningham and the Fever declining to comment.
23: I think it speaks to a wider issue of just exactly what women athletes have to go through. I've been a prosecutor for 20 years. We've never had that issue with a male athlete.
22: Prosecutors say Singh's messages turned violent after the team's head of security sent a cease and desist letter to leave Cunningham alone, Singh threatening to effing destroy everyone who puts him in jail. All of this after a man pleaded guilty last year to stalking Cunningham's teammate, Caitlin Clark. And British tennis star Emma Raducanu cried having spotted her alleged stalker in the crowd of a match in Dubai.
24: It doesn't look good, does it?
22: Meanwhile, in Indiana, Singh has not entered a plea and doesn't appear to have an attorney. Tonight, he remains behind bars, facing up to 2.5 years in prison. Maggie Vespa, NBC News.
6: We are also learning tonight a plane diverted to Boston after the captain experienced a medical emergency in flight. The plane, you see it here, landed without issue. He was taken off on a stretcher to the hospital. And in Alaska, an aviation close call captured on camera when a commuter plane crash landed in the wilderness. Tom Costello has the details on how everyone incredibly managed to walk away safely.
25: The harrowing moments caught on camera as a Ryde Air flight was forced to crash land in Alaska's Glacier Pass. Despite a terrifying few moments, no screaming, no panic. Everyone safe on the ground.
0: It's not ideal.
25: One pilot and eight passengers, including Brett Filippi, who filmed it all.
0: How's this for your first time in Alaska? No, this doesn't usually happen.
25: Flight 4AW flew from Fairbanks to Coldfoot, then on to Anuktuvuk Pass, but along the way developed engine trouble. In a blog post, Filippi says the pilot turned back to us and said that he was looking for a spot to land. I cinched my seatbelt tight. Suddenly, an open clearing in the Alaskan wilderness. The impact dug skid marks in the ground, but the dirt-covered plane left mostly intact.
0: Had an emergency crash landing out here in the bush. Thank you. Thank you.
25: 30 minutes later, a search plane was overhead.
0: They found us.
25: 2 hours later, a helicopter began lifting everyone out.
0: Everyone's safe, and that's what matters.
25: Soon, all nine were back in Coldfoot.
1: 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Tonight, passengers are crediting the pilot with saving their lives. Hallie?
6: Tom Costello, thank you. Nearly a year after the flood that devastated Texas Hill Country, Camp Mystic, the summer camp where 27 young girls and counselors died, has filed for bankruptcy. Our Morgan Chesky explains what it could mean for the families still seeking justice.
3: Tonight, amid tragedy, lawsuits, and no license to operate, the 100-year-old Camp Mystic filing for bankruptcy. The overnight filing by the all-girls camp raising questions over its future and litigation against it. Following the deaths of its owner, 25 campers, and two counselors last July, when the Guadalupe River surged nearly 40 feet out of its banks. Documents obtained by NBC News show Mystic claiming total debt exceeds $10 million. The filing pausing all wrongful death and negligence suits scheduled for next year. Camp owners admitting in April they wish they had evacuated sooner.
4: We tried our hardest that night and it wasn't enough to save your daughters.
3: The fight for accountability led by Heavens 27, formed by the families who lost their daughters.

0: Cube's Big Three is back. The most competitive basketball league on earth is on CBS this Saturday. Big Three All-Star Dwight Howard and the LA Riot take on Greg Monroe and the Dallas Power. Then in another clash of undefeated teams, Earl Clark and Coach Steven Jackson lead the DMV Trilogy against Montrezl Harrell, Coach Dr. J, and the Chicago Triplets. The game played the way you love. 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Yay,
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0: Back now with a dramatic arrest today in Las Vegas. A former youth pastor charged in his wife's death 20 years after she died while hiking in Zion National Park. And tonight, her family is speaking out. Here's Liz Kreutz.
1: It's been 20 years since Bernadette Vandermeer died after falling more than 1,000 feet while hiking with her then-husband, former youth pastor David Vandermeer, on the iconic Angels Landing Trail at Zion National Park. At the time, the 29-year-old's death was ruled an accident. But now, two decades later, police have arrested her former husband and charged him with murder. Utah investigators saying new evidence proves he intentionally and knowingly caused her death.
2: There was a motive for David Vandermeer to commit this crime. There were several motives.
1: According to prosecutors, David Vandermeer had been unfaithful to Bernadette for years after he began a relationship with an underage girl who was part of the church youth group he ran. Investigators say that woman recently told them Bernadette's death happened 2 days after she had told David she wanted to break off the relationship, and that David had previously said to her the only way they could be together is if Bernadette was not alive. The two later married, but then divorced. David is now a yoga instructor, recently seen here preaching about mindfulness.
3: We can uncover a whole lot about ourselves by noticing more.
1: Tonight, Bernadette's parents speaking out, saying their daughter's death always seemed suspicious.
4: I suspected him all along.
5: 3 weeks when they were dating, I said to her, I don't trust him. And I did not, and I never did trust him.
0: And Hallie, prosecutors say they reopened the case after receiving a new tip about Vandermeer. He's expected in court tomorrow. We've not been able to reach his attorney. Hallie. Liz Kreutz, thank you. We are back in a moment with the historic earthquake rattling Northern California. Store windows shattered as that region shook. Plus, a major update on the drug charges announced yesterday against Olympic ski legend Bodie Miller.
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0: Welcome back to Northern California now, which was hit today with its biggest earthquake in the area since 1940. We're talking 5.6 magnitude. Look at this. You can see video capturing these bottles and cans toppling off store shelves. And then the aftermath here, huge chunks of glass from the windows at another market littering the street. Some injuries have been reported, but fortunately, no word of any deaths. Also tonight, Bodie Miller's attorney says the drug possession charges against him, we told you about last night, are being dismissed. The Olympic gold medal winning skier posted he was pulled over in Idaho for speeding on a highway, and a friend with him had a small amount of cannabis and a cannabis pipe. Miller's lawyer said that passenger claimed ownership of all drugs found. Now to the worldwide wedding watch, fueling frothy speculation. Everybody wanting to know, where will Taylor Swift tie the knot? Chloe Malas has more on the new clues we're learning tonight.
1: Their love story has captivated millions. Taylor Swift and Travis Kelce. Now the speculation around their wedding reaching a fever pitch, with signs pointing to 4th of July weekend in New York City.
2: A source at Madison Square Garden telling NBC News that the famed venue is booked from July 2nd to July 4th for a big event, but would not share further details.
1: Meanwhile, a spokesperson for the mayor's office says a permit was filed for the area around MSG, requesting street closures and a tent be put up. NBC News has reached out to Swift, Kelce, and MSG for comment. The hype around their nuptials even hitting prediction markets on everything from the guest list to the ceremony location. But until the big day arrives, the speculation may be almost as big as the wedding itself. Chloe Malas, NBC News, New York.
0: When we come back, the special reunion for a young boy and his beloved Stuffy and the high-flying adventure.
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3: For 10-year-old Asher Egan, Athena the dog has been a lifelong companion.
4: She gives me a lot of comfort. She helps me through hard times.
3: A stuffy, much loved, modeled after a real pet who died when Asher was just one. This adorable German shepherd now goes with him everywhere.
4: She's been around the globe to like Sweden, Finland, Slovenia, Canada.
3: But last week, returning home to Minneapolis from Boston, Athena made an unexpected detour.
4: When it was time for bed, I just realized I didn't have her.
5: So I got the idea to post a TikTok to get some help.
3: So Asher's mom, Romina, started pleading for a safe return.
6: It doesn't take that much time out of my day to make a kid happy.
3: Enter MSP Airport Officer Luis Oliveira, who heard about Asher's search. After scouring CCTV footage, he managed to track down Athena to Delta's Lost and Found.
6: You missing something?
3: All leading up to this incredible moment.
5: I don't think words can express how thankful we are. There is still so much kindness out there. Strangers willing to help, willing to do whatever it takes to help others.
2: What? After all, any parent knows you got to have the right stuffy. That's Nightly News for this Wednesday. I'm Hallie Jackson. For all of us at NBC, thanks for watching and have a great night.
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0: 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That was great.
1: For more than 50 years, Steven Spielberg has captivated audiences with his signature brand of movie magic, creating films that have changed the landscape of Hollywood forever.
2: You're gonna need a bigger boat.
1: And pushing the bounds of what we thought was possible. Now, in his latest movie, Disclosure Day.
3: What did you steal?
4: Secrets.
1: He's blending fantasy with reality.
0: And cut, we got it.
1: As life imitates art, and we experience our own real-life disclosure days from the government.
5: The sheer number of reports, whistleblowers, and stories of unidentified anomalous phenomena should raise real questions and warrant investigation and oversight.
1: This is Full Disclosure, the reality behind Spielberg's Disclosure Day. Steven Spielberg has made movies about soldiers, spies, pirates, and presidents. But over the course of his legendary career, there is one subject he keeps coming back to. Are we alone in the universe? It is the central question of Spielberg's latest movie, Disclosure Day.
3: Do you think there could be others?
6: Yes.
1: David Kep, the screenwriter for Disclosure Day, has been a Spielberg collaborator for decades.
7: I really awoke to an email from Steven Spielberg with a 38-page treatment of the movie story. He sent me this thing. He said, I've been working on an idea. I've had it in my head for years. Here it is. Tell me what you think.
8: Good morning, Kansas City.
1: Emily Blunt, one of the stars of Disclosure Day, was overcome with emotion when she first read the story.
8: I knew that not only this was a gift of a character, but just a gift of a film and thematically exploring that idea of are we alone or are we not alone, and to question humanity's place in the universe was just very profound, very deep.
1: It's a mystery as old as time, and one that has fascinated Spielberg his whole life.
9: Just a deep interest in the unknown becoming the known. I've always, ever since I was a kid, I was fascinated with the sky and what's up there.
1: We dug back in our archives, and his story hasn't changed in five decades.
10: I used to camp a lot with my folks under the stars, and I've been a stargazer ever since I was maybe 7 years old. Did you ever
1: see? In fact, he was so mesmerized by the sky that one of his first student films was about pilots. That early experimentation helped Spielberg become Hollywood's youngest ever director with a major studio deal. And within a few years, he was a household name with the release of the first summer blockbuster, Jaws. 50 years later, Disclosure Day promises the same kind of thrills.
11: This semi-9-year cover-up of the truth has to end.
12: And we're being thrust into this place of this unknown, but hopefully we'll hold hands together and we'll take a leap of faith.
1: Spielberg's follow-up to Jaws was a landmark in science fiction. Close Encounters of the Third Kind.
10: You know, it took me a lot of years to suddenly realize that what I really wanted to do was a movie about benevolent space, not a movie about, hostile visitors.
1: Like Disclosure Day, Close Encounters was born out of Spielberg's desire to try to explain the unexplainable.
10: I'm frustrated because I'd never really seen something that I couldn't explain. And maybe out of this frustration, out of a belief that there is life in the universe, I wanted to make a picture about the UFO phenomenon.
7: Close Encounters was the first time the subject matter was taken seriously in a contemporary sense. In the late 70s in Close Encounters, the question was, hey, I think maybe the government's lying to us. Not just in Close Encounters, but a bunch of movies from that era. Because we've been through Watergate, Vietnam, we wondered, gee, maybe they're lying to us. In 2026, we know they're lying to us. Now we want to know why and what is the truth.
1: Close Encounters was a critical and commercial smash. Nominated for 8 Academy Awards, including Best Picture, and his first nomination for Best Director. It was also released the same year as another influential sci-fi movie, Star Wars.
9: My friend George Lucas was fascinated with what's out there, because Star Wars doesn't take place here, it takes place what's out there. And I always thought, no, I love those movies, but I'm more interested in what is going on from out there to here. And that's where my science fiction stories kind of focus on visitations.
1: 3 years later, when Spielberg was making one of the greatest action-adventure films, space was still a fascination.
4: Shooting Raiders of the Lost Ark in the Sahara Desert. And I remember at night going out, it was just beautiful up there. And I remember thinking the story, putting the pieces of E.T. together during those moments in between shots on Raiders.
6: I have with me here Steven Spielberg, the man who made the movie Jaws, and more important, I guess, for our purposes today, the movie Close Encounters of the Third Kind.
1: Here's Spielberg in 1981 witnessing advances in human space travel at the launch of the space shuttle Columbia.
6: How does the reality here compare to your fantasies?
10: This is a reality which is much more expensive than my imagination. This is the best kind of reality, because it's going to get the space program back on both feet and right into the 21st century. So it's really a rather remarkable day.
13: Liftoff of America's first space shuttle.
1: Remarkable and inspirational.
6: Is there things you've seen here that's going to maybe influence what you do in the films in the future?
10: Well, I think what's really influential here is the enthusiasm. It's really great to know that there are so many people who believe in getting off Earth for various scientific or even fantasy reasons, and it reinforces my belief in science fiction even more.
1: And just a year after NASA's first orbital shuttle launch, Spielberg introduced the world to a visitor from another planet.
14: E.T. Home Phone.
7: Close Encounters was at its heart, I think, a family drama, and of course being the late 70s, about a government conspiracy. E.T. is another family drama, but it's a deeply emotional story.
4: I thought this was going to be my small personal film, and I would quietly, you know, be proud of it for the rest of my life and have it under my arm and show it to people who I could force into theaters to see this picture. I'm very happy that it's reached out to so many people.
1: E.T. became the top grossing movie in Hollywood history and held that title for more than a decade. And its title character made alien life feel more real than ever.
15: Do you personally believe in intelligent life in space?
4: Absolutely. I think that as we sit here and speak right now, there is the Today Show somewhere else, and the same thing is happening. I really believe that the probability of life elsewhere is infinite, and the improbability of life elsewhere is infinitesimal. I just can't really imagine anyone with the technology that would provide a ship and a means of getting here, I guess traveling light years, and finally arriving here after maybe a three-generation journey, that they would actually step off the ship and hit the first person over the head they see with a laser rock.
1: Although E.T. in Close Encounters featured benevolent aliens, 20 years later, Spielberg flipped the script. War of the Worlds is a fast-paced sci-fi thriller about space invaders.
7: War of the Worlds was great fun. That was their coming to get us.
16: What happened to us?
7: And this, I think, grows out of its own times.
16: Oh my God!
7: It's a breathless chase, this movie. And he wanted to start in the middle of that chase and go. It's also about being lied to or not having the truth told. And why is that?
1: Now, two decades after War of the Worlds, it looks like Spielberg is ready to once again tackle the biggest question in the universe. Coming up.
17: Do you solemnly swear to affirm that the testimony that...
1: Has science fiction finally become fact? What we're learning from real-life disclosures on ETs and UAPs. 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

0: If you found out we weren't alone, if someone showed you, proved it to you, would that frighten you?
1: From the big screen.
2: Do you solemnly swear to affirm that the testimony that
1: to Capitol Hill.
3: I do not have an explanation for what this specific object is.
1: There seems to be a universal quest to finally answer, are we alone?
0: Are they people?
1: No. The new movie Disclosure Day is being released at a time when more and more people are open to the idea that there may be life beyond Earth, including some of the most powerful people on the planet.
4: Are aliens real?
5: They're real, but I haven't seen them, and they're not being kept in, what is it?
4: Area 51?
5: Area 51. There's no underground facility, unless there's this enormous conspiracy, and they hid it from the President of the United States.
1: When that interview went viral, former President Obama clarified online, quote, "The odds are good there's life out there," but added he saw no evidence of alien life during his presidency. In recent years, even Congress has taken on this existential inquiry, looking at unidentified anomalous phenomena, UAPs, or what used to be called UFOs.
6: Do you believe, just for the record, that the federal government, any part of the federal government, is knowingly concealing evidence about UAPs from the public?
7: Yes, sir. 100%.
8: We had already started working on the story, and then those hearings took place.
9: You've stated that the government is in possession of potentially non-human spacecraft. Based on your experience and extensive conversations with experts, do you believe our government has made contact with intelligent extraterrestrials?
7: Something I can't discuss in public setting.
8: We were watching, and the sense of congruent timing was overwhelming. Disclosure was starting to occur while we were talking about a movie about Disclosure.
9: If you believe we have crashed craft, do we have the bodies of the pilots who piloted this craft?
7: As I've stated publicly already in my News Nation interview, biologics came with some of these recoveries.
9: Were they, I guess, human or non-human biologics?
7: Non-human, and that was the assessment of people with direct knowledge on the program I talked to that are currently still on the program.
10: The paradigm was shifted once the world saw that actual Navy pilots and Air Force pilots and people in Congress, senators, Capitol Hill was taking an interest. Congress was starting to take an interest in this.
11: Decades ago, we would have reports of alien sightings, of alien abductions, and the sources tended to not be people who you would lend high credence to. It tends to be testimony-driven, or images of fuzzy lights in the sky, this sort of thing. Beginning, I guess, 2017, with the release of the Navy pilot descriptions of the famous, infamous Tic Tac on the monochromatic screen, and follow that a few years later by testimonies in Congress by whistleblowers and ex-military and ex-intelligence officers. So you can't write off any longer any possibility that these people are crazy or were deluded.
12: Previously, it was housewives, truck drivers. They saw something in the sky, but that's it. Now we have videotapes from the Air Force, from the military, and scientists see this as a treasure trove of documents that may once and for all settle the whole debate.
13: And good morning, Kansas City.
1: In preparation for Disclosure Day, star Emily Blunt turned to hearings and testimonials for inspiration.
13: I had never gone down the rabbit hole of looking at every congressional hearing that's taken place, every documentary, docuseries, everyone who has had a genuine experience. And it was their absolute authenticity, their peacefulness in knowing what they saw, however discredited they'd been, disvalued, kicked out of their job, called a whistleblower. I think that it was just this resonant peacefulness that they know what they saw, they've been ever shifted by it, and it just became inarguable to me. So I became invested in them, in the people who'd had these experiences.
1: And after decades of stigma, the sudden push for transparency became part of the national conversation.
4: I've interviewed people, my first term primarily, but I interviewed some pilots, very solid people, and they said they saw things that you wouldn't believe.
1: As of June 2026, the Pentagon released two batches of declassified UFO files with the promise of more on the way. The files include a military video from 2013 of what appears to be an eight-pointed star streaking across the sky and mysterious white and black aerial blips.
12: A handful of these sightings defy the known laws of science. We're talking about objects that can dive bomb from 70,000 feet, travel faster than our fastest jet airplanes, and then dive into the oceans. So we're talking about not just mom and dad seeing something in the sky. We're now talking about a new technology that is beyond anything that we can muster on the Earth.
1: The second batch of files include audio of astronauts decades ago describing mysterious bright lights and particles.
14: There's a whole bunch of big ones out of my window there. Just bright. Looks like the 4th of July out around the window.
1: The files date back to the 1940s, including an FBI report from an Air Force colonel reporting a flying disc. And in 2023, video of three concentric circles flying in unison.
11: So in the book, in Take Me to Your Leader, there's a whole chapter on alien science and technology. They're limited by laws of physics. There are laws of physics we test on Earth that are repeated across the universe and across time. They would be subject to those same laws of physics. But let's assume they're just way smarter than us or way more capable. They would do engineering things that would be marvels to us. Let's say they do live in a higher dimension. That would be kind of cool. They could go unspotted until they step through our dimension, and we would see the 3D versions of them as they move through our dimensionality. That would be kind of cool. But there's no reason for that to be fuzzy. There's no reason for only some people to see it and not the masses.
1: Despite the releases, the scientists we spoke to say what they've seen so far is inconclusive.
15: I must say that the first release of data on May 8th, 2026, was not particularly intriguing. I mean, there was a collection of images, videos that could be interpreted in terms of what we find here on Earth.
11: Evidence is evidence. Give me an artifact. Give me the thing itself. That's evidence. And nowadays, it's no longer an excuse to just bring me fuzzy images.
1: And even though there's no proof in the initial files that there's other intelligent life out there, some scientists hope that there is more to come.
11: I would hope that they would manifest to us more reliably than lights in the sky and just through eyewitness testimony unrecorded with our high data-taking devices. I need better evidence.
15: I very much hope that the most intriguing data is yet to come. The best is yet to come. Simply for the reason that it takes more time to declassify it since it was obtained more recently by better sensors.
11: But I love thinking about aliens. So does our culture. How many movies are there about aliens? There's zillions. It's fun to look at how we're imagining them.
1: It's unclear yet if truth will be stranger than fiction.
11: I don't claim to have an explanation for everything that we can't explain. The universe brims with mysteries.
10: I don't have any evidence, obviously, that because I don't have any inside information about living among us. But I think the circumstantial evidence that exists right now at this point is overwhelmingly convincing that that we are not alone.
1: Up next,
16: the human race cannot accept what we know.
1: We'll take you inside the sci-fi thriller of this summer.
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3: It is about the biggest news event in the history of humankind. And if these characters are successful in getting these secrets released to the global public, then the whole world is going to change. And this suspenseful part of our film is, are they really going to be able to get to the newsroom? Are they really going to be able to disseminate the truth?
4: What happened to us? Oh, my God. Who is it?
5: When I first met Steven, the description of the movie was two people that don't know each other or think they don't know each other being pulled together, and the film is about uniting them.
6: And linked by something in
5: their
6: past.
5: Linked by something in their past,
6: a shared experience they didn't realize they had.
2: Actor Josh O'Connor, star of Challengers and The Crown, plays Daniel Kellner.
0: You gotta take this. And for God's sake, Jane, don't touch what's inside. Go, go.
5: Steven and I talked really early on about him just feeling like he's just rolling with it.
2: O'Connor's character shares a mysterious bond with Margaret Fairchild.
6: You know. I mean, you've been driving like a maniac the last few days, you know.
7: How do you know that?
2: A TV meteorologist played by star Emily Blunt.
8: Good morning, Kansas City. Let's take a look at today. Today's...
6: We had many chats about what it should sound like. He said, I think it should sound kind of mathematical and not terrifying. Right. Like there's a warmth, there's something to convey, there's a message. It will be overwhelming for people to, and it will be odd, but I don't want it to be scary.
9: That's like, really good.
8: Thank you.
2: In the film, the main characters are on the run from a shadow agency trying to conceal the truth about aliens.
5: Both these characters are us, you know, they're just experiencing it. As a human would.
3: If the unknown is known by a very, very small group of very powerful people, what about all the rest of us? And that's the inequity, and that's the injustice, and that's sort of what prompted me to sit down and write this in 2023, the story.
10: There will be no other day like tomorrow.
2: Academy Award-nominated actor Colman Domingo plays Hugo, a whistleblower from the agency.
11: Oh, don't condescend to me.
10: I'm listening to you, Noah. Something I've learned quite a bit about.
11: From your friends?
10: Yes. They regard empathy as an evolutionary advantage, as the foremost evolutionary advantage.
12: I think the thing that Steven was laying out for Hugo, my character, is that he's got a deep sense of empathy, and he carries that with him. He knows more than most people in the film, and he's patient, and he's kind, and he really believes in the possibility of inviting others into the experience.
2: The movie is a heart-stopping supernatural action thriller. It's also emotional and profound.
13: You cannot talk about extraterrestrial life without talking about God. I'm not entirely sure why that is, but I believe it's because they are both fundamental belief systems.
14: Does God love us?
15: I don't mean does he love us. I know he does.
14: Does he love only us? Because Genesis says that we're his supreme creation, but do you think it's possible that...
15: On Earth.
14: What?
16: Genesis. It says we are God's supreme creation on Earth.
3: I really believe that an audience experience invites what this film is all about, which is how do we get our communities back together again? What do we do about finding common ground? And movies are the place where you can share an experience, whether you agree with each other or not, it's common ground.
13: This is the fourth time he's explored this subject matter. And what I think is really cool is that every time it's been in a different style. in a different aspect of it.
2: Disclosure Day, the culmination of Hollywood's most successful director's incredible career, a film of suspense and wonder.
13: I think in many ways it's a bookend to Close Encounters, informed by an additional 50 years of information and an additional 50 years of Stephen's own growth and emotional maturity. This movie makes me cry. I've seen it several times and cry every time. This movie makes me cry in much the way E.T. did, so I think emotionally those two are kindred. If there's one image that would summarize his movies and worldview, it might be that boy standing in the desert under an enormous starlit sky.
3: The truth is out there, and somebody knows the truth. And hopefully more people will know the truth sooner than later.
7: Oh, that was the best ever. Thank you so much, guys. Beautiful, beautiful cut.
6: Breaking news tonight, life-threatening heat gripping tens of millions here at home and abroad. Massive western wildfires burning out of control. Crews trying to get the upper hand under blistering conditions. And the record-high temperatures turning deadly overseas. Paris shutting down iconic landmarks. Our reporters on the ground. The shouting match behind closed doors after President Trump's shocking blow to a plan both parties approved to make it easier to buy a home. The tensions escalating in the GOP with new reporting from inside that combative meeting. WNBA stars accused stalker, the disturbing allegations this man faces, and the string of startling incidents targeting women athletes. Emergency crash landing caught on camera. This rare video from inside capturing the moment this plane went down, how everyone managed to walk away. Camp Mystic, where dozens of girls and their counselors died in historic floods, filing for bankruptcy. Our interview with the parents of the victims and why they say this nightmare could have been avoided. The former youth pastor charged with his wife's murder after she fell to her death at a national park. Why he was arrested now, 2 decades after it happened. The powerful earthquake jolting Northern California. Look at that food flying off store shelves. What could be a new clue about where Taylor Swift might say I do, with speculation at a fever pitch. So are the New York City permits a hint or a head fake? And there's good news tonight. A lost, stuffy, devoted airport staffers and an emotional reunion captured on camera. Nightly News starts right now.
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6: Good evening. I'm Hallie Jackson in for Tom tonight. And as we come on the air, a brutal and dangerous heat wave is baking tens of millions of people across the country and around the world with some of the worst heat some spots have ever seen. Here at home, those temperatures are fueling big wildfires in the West. You see those massive flames on the side of this highway in New Mexico. And in Utah, look at this scary scene on this doorbell camera. The flames just feet from the front door. And with so many American travelers in Europe, the heat dome there is tightening its grip as extreme temperatures, already hitting records, soar even higher, including in Paris, broiling with its hottest day ever, prompting the Eiffel Tower and the Louvre to shut down. The heat's also being blamed for dozens of deaths, including at least 48 people who drowned trying to cool off. Al Roker is here with the latest forecast, but we begin with Danielle Hamamjian from one of the hottest places on the planet.
18: Tonight, firefighters battling out-of-control wildfires out west. From Colorado to Utah to New Mexico, the fires scorching thousands of acres. The intense smoke seen here covering the sky in Utah. This Ring camera capturing flames surrounding this home. And in New Mexico, watch as this fire gets dangerously close to a highway. The blazes fueled by extreme heat across the country. The brutal temperatures also being felt in France as more than 50 million suffer a brutal heat wave.
19: Unbearably hot. It's just ridiculous. You can't seem to escape it.
18: While thousands of Parisians are flocking to the Canal Saint-Martin to cool off, the city reached 106 degrees, breaking a June record. While Paris once again had to close iconic landmarks, including the Louvre.
20: There would normally be hundreds of people here waiting in line to step inside the most visited museum in the world. But look at it now. It's the middle of the afternoon and the doors have just closed.
18: Around the country, at least 48 people have drowned since last week while trying to escape the heat.
20: Americans in Paris trying to catch a break.
1: We booked an Airbnb, spent one night there. It had air conditioning, but the air conditioning was not anywhere near sufficient. No one slept.
20: As so many struggled to cope during the extreme heat.
6: Danielle is joining us now from Paris. And Danielle, the heat's being linked to tens of thousands of power outages there, right?
20: Yeah, and so many have been left without power. Meanwhile, here in Paris, the parks are open all night. Swimming pools have extended hours. And a lot of people, Hallie, spending a lot of time in their car where there is guaranteed air conditioning.
6: Danielle Hamamjan, thank you. Let's bring in Al Roker now, who's tracking all of this heat. And Al, it sounds like it's going to get worse before it gets better.
21: That's right, both there and here, Hallie. Good evening. You can see from Presidio, Texas to Los Angeles, we've got 19 million people under heat advisories, heat watches and warnings. Now, here's what's happening. We've got this very dry air moving to the west. That's causing all the heat and the fires. We've got humid air to the south and moving to the east. Now, triple digits, Phoenix, Roswell, near triple digits for Dallas. And over in Europe, this big heat dome is keeping it all right there close to the ground. Paris, triple digits, same in Vienna, Milan, and Marseille. And in fact, half the western half of France today, Hallie, over 104 degrees. Some relief by the time they get to the weekend. Hallie?
6: Is wild. Al, plenty to track. Thank you for being here. Here in Washington, new developments after a blow up behind closed doors between the president and some in his own party. The escalating tensions coming after President Trump suddenly pulled the plug on plans for a popular bipartisan housing bill. Gabe Gutierrez explains.
22: The stage had been set, but tonight in abrupt cancellation, President Trump suddenly scrapping a planned signing ceremony for a bipartisan bill to lower housing costs.
23: I'm proud of the work of the House and Senate to get this to get people to yes.
22: But as that news conference was unfolding, President Trump pulled the plug, posting the signing ceremony was canceled until such time as we pass the desperately needed Save America Act, part of his rift with some Senate Republicans. Then came a tense lunch with the Senate GOP.
24: We're very proud of the party. We like our leader. We like everybody really in the room. I don't like a few people, but that's okay.
22: The deepening divide coming a day after four Senate Republicans joined Democrats to pass a symbolic measure urging the president to end the war with Iran.
24: Iran is making very big concessions. We'll see what happens.
22: One of those Republicans, Senator Bill Cassidy, told us he lost his temper. And then the president also raised his voice while talking about that vote.
25: I feel like there's answers that need to be given, and they've not been given.
22: The president now says the Save America Act, which mandates photo ID and proof of citizenship to vote.
26: We have to press for election integrity measures. That's why we've made it a top priority.
22: Democrats oppose it, arguing the sweeping bill would place too many restrictions on voting.
27: Instead of doing what the American people need and want, he's off saying, I'm going to keep a bunch of them from voting.
22: While President Trump is now asking the Justice Department to investigate oil companies, saying with oil prices plummeting, gas prices should be falling faster, which the oil industry disputes.
24: The oil companies are possibly gouging. I hope they're not, otherwise they're going to be in big trouble.
6: Gabe is joining us now from the National Mall, where the president is set to speak at a Freedom 250 celebration. So, Gabe, how far is the president willing to go to oppose this housing bill?
28: Well, Hallie, the president did not directly answer that question today. Some House Republicans telling NBC News they are just stunned by how this all went down today, one calling it, quote, crazy. Meanwhile, if the president takes no action, the housing bill becomes law in 10 days. Hallie?
6: Gabe Gutierrez here in Washington. Thank you. Now to some breaking news just into us, an apparent major earthquake out of Venezuela. Let's get to Aaron Gilchrist with the latest.
29: Hallie, two major distinct earthquakes hitting Venezuela within just a couple of minutes of each other, a magnitude 7.2 and a 7.5 magnitude earthquake, really less than 30 miles apart from each other as well. We are getting images in now from more than 100 miles away in Caracas, where that's the capital, where we know that homes and other buildings have collapsed as a result of these earthquakes. First responders were seen helping the injured here, digging through debris from from those collapsed buildings. This shaking started just after 6 p.m. Eastern time. People were seen running into the streets as buildings swayed. Debris clouds seemed to rise into the air as well. At this point, we don't know the extent of any injuries or damage in this area, but we do know that the government is telling people, warning them that they should stay outside because there may be aftershocks that could do more structural damage. Hallie?
6: Aaron Gilchrist, thank you. Also tonight, an Indiana man is facing a series of charges accused of stalking one of basketball's biggest stars, Sophie Cunningham. Maggie Vespa has the frightening details.
0: Lost it. Cunningham hits a three!
4: Tonight, scary news for WNBA star Sophie Cunningham, with prosecutors filing felony stalking and intimidation charges against a 48-year-old man. An affidavit describing how Kevin Singh sent the Indiana Fever guard sexually explicit messages on social media dating back to last September. Among them, "I'm in love with you. You love me. I'm going to marry you," telling her he's down the street. Court documents say Singh even hand-delivered a package to the team stadium containing a Guns N' Roses t-shirt sprayed with cologne and a letter to Cunningham reading, "I've tried everything else to get your attention." Reps for Cunningham and the Fever declining to comment.
5: I think it speaks to a wider issue of just exactly what women athletes have to go through. I've been a prosecutor for 20 years. We've never had that issue with a male athlete.
4: Prosecutors say Singh's messages turned violent after the team's head of security sent a cease and desist letter to leave Cunningham alone, Singh threatening to effing destroy everyone who puts him in jail. All of this after a man pleaded guilty last year to stalking Cunningham's teammate, Caitlin Clark. And British tennis star Emma Raducanu cried having spotted her alleged stalker in the crowd of a match in Dubai.
8: It doesn't look good, does it?
4: Meanwhile, in Indiana, Singh has not entered a plea and doesn't appear to have an attorney. Tonight, he remains behind bars, facing up to 2.5 years in prison. Maggie Vespa, NBC News.
6: We are also learning tonight a plane diverted to Boston after the captain experienced a medical emergency in flight. The plane, you see it here, landed without issue. He was taken off on a stretcher to the hospital. And in Alaska, an aviation close call captured on camera when a commuter plane crash landed in the wilderness. Tom Costello has the details on how everyone incredibly managed to walk away safely.
9: The harrowing moments caught on camera as a Ryde Air flight was forced to crash land in Alaska's Glacier Pass. Despite a terrifying few moments, no screaming, no panic. Everyone safe on the ground.
10: It's not ideal.
9: One pilot and 8 passengers, including Brett Filippi, who filmed it all.
10: How's this for your first time in Alaska? No, this doesn't usually happen.
9: Flight 4AW flew from Fairbanks to Coldfoot, then on to Anuktuvuk Pass, but along the way developed engine trouble. In a blog post, Filippi says the pilot turned back to us and said that he was looking for a spot to land. I cinched my seatbelt tight. Suddenly, an open clearing in the Alaskan wilderness. The impact dug skid marks in the ground, but the dirt-covered plane left mostly intact.
10: Had an emergency crash landing out here in the bush. Thank you. Thank you.
9: 30 minutes later, a search plane was overhead.
11: They found us.
9: 2 hours later, a helicopter began lifting everyone out.
11: Everyone's safe, and that's what matters.
9: Soon, all 9 were back in Coldfoot.
12: The Cessna 208 Caravan is a reliable, rugged plane with an equally reliable engine. Tonight, passengers are crediting the pilot with saving their lives. Hallie?
6: Tom Costello, thank you. Nearly a year after the flood that devastated Texas Hill Country, Camp Mystic, the summer camp where 27 young girls and counselors died, has filed for bankruptcy. Our Morgan Chesky explains what it could mean for the families still seeking justice.
14: Tonight, amid tragedy, lawsuits, and no license to operate, the 100-year-old Camp Mystic filing for bankruptcy. The overnight filing by the all-girls camp raising questions over its future and litigation against it. Following the deaths of its owner, 25 campers, and 2 counselors last July, when the Guadalupe River surged nearly 40 feet out of its banks. Documents obtained by NBC News show Mystic claiming total debt exceeds $10 million. The filing pausing all wrongful death and negligence suits scheduled for next year. Camp owners admitting in April they wish they had evacuated sooner.
2: We tried our hardest that night, and it wasn't enough to save your daughters.
14: The Fight for Accountability, led by Heavens 27, formed by the families who lost their daughters.
3: As a mother or a parent, really, there's a desperate need to know, what did you go through? Were you alone? Were you with someone? Were you afraid? Was it fast?
14: Eight of those mothers sitting down with our own Lester Holt.
7: Could this tragedy have been averted?
8: 100%. Yes.
13: Our girls should be here. With the time frame, there's time for them all, the whole camp, to evacuate safely.
14: Camp Mystic's attorney telling Lester staff did follow their policy of sheltering in place, but suffered without a better flood detection system.
15: Every time it rains, there's a risk of flash floods, but that's not the same thing as what happened here. This was a 1,000-year flood that nobody's ever seen before.
12: And tonight, an attorney representing multiple Mystic victims tells me that bankruptcy will not stop people from being held accountable, adding these innocent young girls deserve justice. Hallie.
16: Morgan Chesky, thank you. And you can see much more of Lester's reporting on Dateline this Friday at 10, 9 Central. When we are back in just 60 seconds, the former youth pastor charged with his wife's murder 20 years after she fell to her death in Zion National Park. And the earthquake shaking California today, reports of injuries and new video of the damage. Plus, what we've just learned about the permits requested in New York City and why some suspect they're connected to Taylor Swift.
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3: Back now with a dramatic arrest today in Las Vegas. A former youth pastor charged in his wife's death 20 years after she died while hiking in Zion National Park. And tonight, her family is speaking out. Here's Liz Kreutz.
4: It's been 20 years since Bernadette Vandermeer died after falling more than 1,000 feet while hiking with her then-husband, former youth pastor David Vandermeer, on the iconic Angel's Landing Trail at Zion National Park. At the time, the 29-year-old's death was ruled an accident. But now, 2 decades later, police have arrested her former husband and charged him with murder. Utah investigators saying new evidence proves he intentionally and knowingly caused her death.
5: There was a motive for David Vandermeer to commit this crime. There were several motives.
4: According to prosecutors, David Vandermeer had been unfaithful to Bernadette for years after he began a relationship with an underage girl who was part of the church youth group he ran. Investigators say that woman recently told them Bernadette's death happened 2 days after she had told David she wanted to break off the relationship, and that David had previously said to her the only way they could be together is if Bernadette was not alive. The two later married, but then divorced. David is now a yoga instructor, recently seen here preaching about mindfulness.
6: We can uncover a whole lot about ourselves by noticing more.
4: Tonight, Bernadette's parents speaking out, saying their daughter's death always seemed suspicious.
7: I suspected him all along.
8: 3 weeks when they were dating, I said to her, I don't trust him. And I did not, and I never did trust him.
3: And Hallie, prosecutors say they reopened the case after receiving a new tip about Vandermeer. He's expected in court tomorrow. We've not been able to reach his attorney. Hallie.
9: Liz Kreutz, thank you. We are back in a moment with the historic earthquake rattling Northern California. Store windows shattered as that region shook. Plus, a major update on the drug charges announced yesterday against Olympic ski legend Bodie Miller.
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0: Welcome back to Northern California now, which was hit today with its biggest earthquake in the area since 1940. We're talking 5.6 magnitude. Look at this. You can see video capturing these bottles and cans toppling off store shelves. And then the aftermath here, huge chunks of glass from the windows at another market littering the street. Some injuries have been reported, but fortunately, no word of any deaths. Also tonight, Bodie Miller's attorney says the drug possession charges against him we told you about last night are being dismissed. The Olympic gold medal winning skier posted he was pulled over in Idaho for speeding on a highway, and a friend with him had a small amount of cannabis and a cannabis pipe. Miller's lawyer said that passenger claimed ownership of all drugs found. Now to the worldwide wedding watch, fueling frothy speculation. Everybody wanting to know, where will Taylor Swift tie the knot? Chloe Malas has more on the new clues we're learning tonight.
1: Their love story has captivated millions. Taylor Swift and Travis Kelce. Now the speculation around their wedding reaching a fever pitch, with signs pointing to 4th of July weekend in New York City.
2: A source at Madison Square Garden telling NBC News that the famed venue is booked from July 2nd to July 4th for a big event, but would not share further details.
1: Meanwhile, a spokesperson for the mayor's office says a permit was filed for the area around MSG, requesting street closures and a tent be put up. NBC News has reached out to Swift, Kelce, and MSG for comment. The hype around their nuptials even hitting prediction markets on everything from the guest list to the ceremony location. But until the big day arrives, the speculation may be almost as big as the wedding itself. Chloe Malas, NBC News, New York.
0: When we come back, the special reunion for a young boy and his beloved Stuffy and the high-flying adventure.
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0: finally, there is good news tonight and an extra special reunion thanks to the kindness of strangers.
1: For 10-year-old Asher Egan, Athena the dog has been a lifelong companion.
2: She gives me a lot of comfort. She helps me through hard times.
1: A stuffy, much loved, modeled after a real pet who died when Asher was just one. This adorable German shepherd now goes with him everywhere.
2: She's been around the globe to like Sweden, Finland, Slovenia, Canada.
1: But last week, returning home to Minneapolis from Boston, Athena made an unexpected detour.
2: When it was time for bed, I just realized I didn't have her.
3: So I got the idea to post a TikTok to get some help.
1: So Asher's mom, Romina, started pleading for a safe return.
4: It doesn't take that much time out of my day to make a kid happy.
1: Enter MSP Airport Officer Luis Oliveira, who heard about Asher's search. After scouring CCTV footage, he managed to track down Athena to Delta's Lost and Found.
5: You missing something?
1: All leading up to this incredible moment.
3: I don't think words can express how thankful we are. There is still so much kindness out there. Strangers willing to help, willing to do whatever it takes to help others.
0: What? After all, any parent knows you got to have the right stuffy. That's Nightly News for this Wednesday. I'm Hallie Jackson. For all of us at NBC, thanks for watching and have a great night.
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0: remember it plain as day. Going into school every day and thinking, I don't feel good, I need to go to the nurse.
1: Some of Tim Ream's most vivid memories from elementary school take place in the nurse's office.
0: Without a doubt, can sit here and say I was in the nurse every other day, hoping that they would call my parents and potentially send me home.
1: Tim wasn't in the nurse's office with injuries sustained on the soccer pitch.
2: Nope, nothing appeared to be wrong with Tim from the outside, not physically at least.
0: I mean, I finished every day of school. I don't think I ever went homesick from school, so I don't know why I continued to try it thinking that it would work.
1: At the time, Tim didn't have the words to communicate what he was experiencing. But looking back, Tim can recognize exactly what was going on.
2: He now says he was struggling with anxiety and needed someone to talk to.
0: She was great, and always, as nurses are, always compassionate and willing to listen.
1: After everything he experienced and learned about mental wellness, Tim has now made it his mission to speak to young people to promote mental health awareness.
0: You do as much as you can to relate to them and what they're going through. Not speaking at them, but speaking with them is the biggest thing. Trying to come, you know, be down at their level and help them understand that we've all been there. And, you know, things do get better the more you speak about them. Kids are stressed or you know, they're worried about grades or they have anxiety about being in school. Guess what? I was in third grade. I had the same thing.
1: Meet Tim Ream, your new favorite futbolista.
2: Hola amigos, this is Gio Delfa. I'm a bilingual sports reporter for NBC and Telemundo in South Florida, and you'll see me as a sideline reporter for Telemundo Deportes at FIFA World Cup 2026. I'm excited to be joined by my legendary co-host. If you've watched a major soccer match in Spanish over the past three decades, you've more than likely heard his iconic voice. Goal! And this summer, he will be the lead play-by-play voice for Telemundo Deportes' coverage of the FIFA World Cup 2026. It's Luis Omar Tapia.
1: Gracias, Gio. This is my new favorite futbolista, where we will introduce you to soccer's brightest stars and the causes they're fighting for. To really understand Tim's passion for mental health awareness, let's go back to March 2020, when he noticed something troubling happening in his own home.
2: Tim's soccer career was thriving. He was a star defender for Fulham FC in England. Fulham was sitting in third place in the Premier League, arguably the top soccer league in the world.
1: And then we all remember what happened next.
3: I have today declared that the coronavirus presents a public health emergency in the United States.
0: COVID hit and we were in England and everything shut down and you were stuck in your house for, you know, for 2 months. It was just like Groundhog Day, really. And you start to realize how draining things can get when you don't have, you know, when things aren't working optimally, when your brain and your mind isn't in tip-top shape.
1: As tough as the pandemic was mentally for Tim, what really concerned him was he saw his three children exhibiting many of the same behaviors he displayed as a young student.
2: Only his children, stuck in a foreign country and suddenly forced into being homeschooled, didn't have a nurse's office they could escape to.
0: It was really just trying to find things that we could do to help them feel like they weren't stuck in the house.
1: Tim got his children a trampoline to encourage them to be active.
0: Let's go outside and just jump around. Let's kick a ball. Let's throw a ball. Let's do whatever we can to kind of break that kind of feeling of, oh, I'm drained, but I haven't done anything.
2: But indoor group activities, which encouraged the family members to talk to each other, proved to be the most successful.
0: Puzzles, Lego, we found that those things worked for us.
1: The pandemic gave the Ream family an opportunity to really pause and see which actions they could take to improve their mental wellness.
0: That was one of the things that, you know, good things that came out of COVID, although there were, you know, a lot of negative things. But, you know, for us, realizing that we all have triggers, we all have crash outs, and it's trying to, you know, figure out what those are and how we limit those.
1: Tim wasn't satisfied just helping his own children strengthen their mental health.
2: No, Tim wanted to have a much wider ranging impact on the next generation.
1: To do so, Tim has become a face of virtual soccer schools, or VSS.
4: We harness the power of football, soccer, to inspire change.
1: That's Tom Lamb, the founder and CEO of Virtual Soccer Schools.
2: VSS is a UK-based charity that has connected elite soccer players with more than 90,000 young people globally to talk about mental health. The vision is that when students hear their favorite soccer players opening up about how they prioritize mental wellness, it will help break the stigma around mental health and equip the students with tools to improve their well-being.
4: Tim understands children, and from his experiences, he wants to share his moments of where he struggled with his mental health. You can just see from as soon as Tim appears on screen, the children's eyes, the jaws drop, the eyes pop out, and he's there to speak on not soccer, but on his mental health and his strategies that he likes to share with the children and give real life examples. He's the US men's national team captain, and he's just put his mental state first and believed in himself, that growth mindset of what you can do. Him sharing his stories has really opened up for other children to believe in themselves and become the best version of themselves.
1: The children don't hold back, asking hard-hitting questions.
5: How do you deal with failure?
6: Oh, this is a big question for a Friday morning, I must say. Tim, over to you.
7: That's a great question. And I don't see failure as failure. I think I used to, as a child and as I was going, you know, growing up, but I now look at failure as a learning experience.
0: At any given time, there's probably 5 to 10 people around them feeling the exact same way. And it just takes one to speak up. And so we're trying to be that, you know, the athletes who have stepped up, we're trying to be that one, to inspire kids to continue to talk about things, that are difficult to talk about.
4: Virtual Soccer Schools would not be here today without Tim Ream. Tim has this saying, even if we have 30 children for one of our online mental health sessions with VSS. We also have sessions of 30,000 children sometime online. If we can just save one life on that call, maybe it could be an intervention where that child wants to go and talk to their safeguarding lead or talk to a teacher or a trusted adult. We are making a change, and we are not putting mental health to the side.
1: After this break, we will find out.
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0: We've heard how Tim helps others improve their mental health, but what does he do for himself?
1: Sometimes it's walking his dogs, other times it's fishing.
0: But what really gives Tim a mental health boost?
1: Believe it or not, it's the Legos he bought for his family during the pandemic.
2: I blame my kids because they would do Lego and then they wouldn't finish Lego because they thought that they were, you know, 8, 9 years old and should and could do a Lego that was built for an 18-year-old. So they would get halfway through it and, as kids do, lose attention and focus and didn't want to do it anymore. So I'm one of those that I would see something, I would see it and I say, oh, we can't just not finish it. We have to finish it. That's kind of how I got into it. And I realized quickly that, you know, you see something that's thousands of little pieces, right? And you have to follow the directions and the booklet to make it into this, what we call and what I call a masterpiece, right? And I found it almost therapeutic in a way. It makes you focus on the directions, because if you get one piece wrong, you're kind of going to be all off with the rest of it. So it forces you to kind of shut out what's going on outside. The more I actually started thinking about it, I was like, well, it's kind of like playing sports. You have all these different pieces and these players, and you have to fit them together to make a team. And at the end of the day, at the end of the week, you put out a team to play a game, and you have this, again, what we'll call a masterpiece, for lack of a better word. And you have a team that goes out and plays together to try to win a game or win trophies. So it's just kind of the way I look at it. It allowed me to kind of shut out the outside world and only focus on one thing. As a parent, you have 6 million plates in the air, and the moms have it, you know, even worse. And it was a way for me to just focus on one thing in that moment and then relate it to, you know, team sports.
0: Legos clearly work for Tim, but they won't necessarily work for everyone.
1: For those of us who don't have the patience to finish a Lego set, what is Tim's advice to find an activity to boost our mental health?
2: For some people, it's reading. My wife loves reading. I can't read for more than 10 minutes. It's like my kid's doing the Lego. I read and I'm like, I'm done with it. I can't. It's all about finding what works for you. What can take you out of, you know, the hectic moment that you may feel you're in, and go with it. Stick with it.
1: Mental health is a regular topic of conversation in the locker room at Charlotte FC, Tim's Major League Soccer club, and also with his teammates on the U.S. men's national team leading up to the World Cup.
2: Yes, we're athletes, but we're all going through things at different points of our lives, whether it's on the field, off the field. We're no different than anybody else.
0: Tim believes it's important to talk about mental health so his young fans know that even professional athletes can be working through something.
2: It's not just me. There's so many other you know, athletes who are now speaking about this from so many different backgrounds as well, which is the brilliant thing, is you can direct the kids and say, listen, these are the conversations these professional athletes are having.
0: Much has changed for the better from when young Tim would escape to the nurse's office when he was struggling.
2: We didn't have these types of conversations when we were in third, fourth, fifth grade. It just wasn't happening. And now here we are trying to have these, because it helps the kids feel like they're not alone. That's really the goal, is to help kids understand that, you know, they're not the only ones feeling that way.
3: My favorite Jamaican meal is curry goat with rice and peas, or white rice and peas. Just curry goat, though. I love curry goat. Obviously, you have your Akin sausage. That's my favorite. That's more of like a breakfast vibe. Obviously, jerk chicken. Everyone knows jerk chicken. Yeah, they have three restaurants now, right, Mom? Yeah, three restaurants now.
1: That's Timothy Weah.
4: U.S. soccer star Tim Weah. Thank you.
1: When he's not enjoying his family's Jamaican restaurants in Queens, New York, he's a U.S. men's national team forward who plays for Marseille in France. His love of Jamaican food, his fashion, music taste, all trace back to his African and Jamaican roots.
0: He's also the son of George Weah, the global soccer icon who won soccer's most prestigious trophy, the Ballon d'Or, and even became the president of Liberia.
1: You might think Timothy, a player who's lived and played soccer at the highest levels all around the world, would prefer to be dining at swanky Michelin star restaurants.
0: But his favorite food comes from much closer to home.
3: They had this sweet chili, like fried chicken and mac and cheese that I used to get all the time when I was coming home from school.
1: Even while playing in Europe, Timothy still gets Jamaican food shipped over from home. Does he share any of it with his teammates?
3: No, I actually don't. Selfish. No joking, yeah. Actually, I'm going to have teammates come over sometime soon.
0: Because before the packed stadiums, before scoring Team USA's very first goal at the 2022 FIFA World Cup, and before life in Europe, there was one pitch in Queens.
3: Rosedale, it's literally right behind, I want to say it's right behind JFK. So you literally have the planes passing over. It's one little turf field that we used to play on. Right behind you have the grasslands. Yeah, that's pretty much it. And then the school, there's a school right there. That was pretty much where we grew up at.
1: That's where the story really begins.
0: Meet Timothy Weah, your new favorite futbolista. Timothy Weah grew up in the Rosedale neighborhood of Queens, New York, an area shaped by African and Caribbean culture.
1: It's about an hour drive, depending on traffic, of course, from MetLife Stadium in New Jersey, where the 2026 FIFA World Cup final will take place.
0: Rosedale is a place where family, culture, and community are all tightly connected.
3: It was a lovely upbringing. I mean, we're very big on family over here. So just being around my cousins, being around other people that share the same cultural values as me, whether that's my African half or my Caribbean half, I think we're all one. So, you know, growing up in that kind of humble setting was definitely amazing. And I think that's really shaped me to be the man that I am today, obviously. You know, it was just a wonderful, wonderful experience. It's something that, you know, I don't think you would really get anywhere else.
1: For Timothy, Queens wasn't just where he lived. It was the place that taught him who he was. Queens is defined by its diversity. According to U.S. Census data, more than 47% of its residents are foreign-born, bringing cultures from all over the world to New York, including Timothy's mom from Jamaica and his dad from Liberia.
3: New York and Queens especially is so saturated with Caribbean families and African families. So it was definitely a wonderful, wonderful upbringing. Yeah, I still have the same friends to this day. When I go back, we all kick it, whether that's on the field or at home. So, yeah.
0: Queens didn't just expose them to different cultures. It gave him a way to connect with his own identity.
3: You know, being that I'm African and Jamaican, also culturally, you learn a lot because we didn't grow up on the islands. We didn't grow up in Africa directly. But having Jamaica and having Liberia or whatever African country that we had, everything was represented in that one area.
1: His neighborhood in Rosedale has a large population of Jamaican and Caribbean families. Timothy's uncle, Michael Duncan, says you could feel that culture every weekend.
5: We are from Jamaica. My sister and I, we are from Jamaica. So within that community, you have a lot of Jamaicans, you have some Haitians, and some people who were born on the continent of Africa. But it's basically dominated by Jamaicans. So on a Saturday morning, you could get the Jamaican jerk chicken, you could get the Jamaican rice and peas, and you hear some Jamaican music at the same time. So it was culturally gifted for Timothy. So he grew up in that environment.
0: It's an environment Timothy tries to keep close to him, even when he is in France.
3: I have a whole bunch of Jamaican products that literally just got here. My uncle came to visit, and we have a little like grocery store / warehouse in New York, as well as the restaurants, that we just have like a whole bunch of Caribbean products, and my uncle just ships them whenever. So yeah, I have a lot of stuff, but I love bringing patties here, like beef patties, chicken patties. I have them in the freezer. So, all right.
1: At the center of Timothy's childhood was Rosedale Soccer Club.
3: So basically, my uncle had created a soccer club out in Queens, Rosedale Soccer Club, and you know, I just pretty much grew up out there.
5: It's a community program, and I run the program. It's my second love, and I've been it forever. So as I said, it was a family thing with Timothy being there, so his mother, his brother, and his sister. We just didn't go there to play soccer. It was a family environment from morning until evening. Sometimes we were there from 8 o'clock in the morning until 6, 7 o'clock in the evening. So it becomes like a way of life for Timothy and the rest of the family.
0: And that's where Timothy started playing soccer at just 18 months old. You heard that right. 18 months.
3: You know, my older brothers were out there. My older cousins were out playing there. So I would always magically find a ball and end up kicking it. So
5: as soon as he could walk, he was on the soccer field. And then I remember one day I saw him kick the ball, and I said that, it's amazing that a little boy could kick the ball so hard. And from he could walk, he was just ready to play with that ball.
1: And when Timothy continued to grow his skills and move on to soccer academies, the draw of that community at Rosedale Soccer Club always brought him back.
3: We were just kind of looking for something else, the academy football at the time. And there was a team called Gachi that was starting up. And I was training with Gachi, and I was training with Rosedale, and I was playing with Rosedale, playing with Gachi. You know, Rosedale was always home. I was always going to be there regardless. You know, on the weekends, even when I wasn't at Gachi, just going to see my cousins play or just having a barbecue there. Rosedale made me the player that I am today, the man that I am today, because that's where home is, that's where family is, and that's where the love was. And, you know, I receive so much lessons from everyone. You know, you learn so much out there.
0: Of course, Timothy didn't grow up in an ordinary soccer household. His father, George Weah, is one of the biggest names this sports has ever produced. He was even nicknamed King George.
3: I mean, it's something that I really was never shocked by, because obviously growing up, you have the pictures in the and all over the house and his jersey. So you kind of have an idea of what his career was like. But for instance, we went to the World Cup in South Africa, and then, you know, just seeing his interaction with people and fans, you kind of, you know, pick up on, okay, he was pretty much a big deal. So yeah, I think it's kind of just little points in my whole life that, you know, I've kind of experienced, like my dad's stardom.
1: Badu Sambage, Timothy's mentor and lawyer, says carrying the Weah name came with pressure, but he treated it like something to live up to, not something to hide behind.
6: He understands that it's not easy to wear this name. It was a challenge for him to walk and to go at this level. That was a big fight for sure, but he never complained on this.
0: But the story of Timothy Weah is really about more than just his parents.
3: It's like they say, it definitely takes a village to raise a kid. And, you know, I had a lot of aunties and uncles, so my mom definitely had a lot of help, and obviously direct family as well. Like, my uncle was always out there. He was the first to get me to start juggling. So we used to go to summer camps all the time. So, you know, having that family around was amazing. And just, I mean, you received love from so much people. And, you know, yeah, it was definitely, I would say, the ideal upbringing for sure.
1: Uncle Michael says that support showed up in very real ways.
5: You had families, you had friends, just everybody coaching out there. Some coaches were families, some were just friends, where we established relationships. And we took care of each other. We have to realize that we just didn't make who we are, or we just didn't become successful only because of my personal deeds or what I can do. But it's people who sacrifice. Timothy realized that there were times that his mother, our father, wasn't able to take him to a practice or a game, and an uncle or an aunt or a friend would take him. So just like he said, it was a village.
0: The kind of upbringing doesn't just build the player. It builds a sense of responsibility.
5: So he understands that people have given to him. Therefore, he must give to the next generation.
0: My new favorite.
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0: Everything Timothy talks about, the village, the culture, the support, leads to one thing, responsibility.
1: It's so important because it's just pretty much giving back what my community gave to me. And hopefully in the future I can do more because I always want to do more.
2: That starts with Rosedale, the same place that raised them.
1: Because that's family, that's home, that'll always be home. I have a huge plan to really renovate everything that we have there now. Obviously, it's a lot of work with the city and everything, but now we have a lovely new mayor in place. So, you know, hopefully I can have some conversations with him and kind of re-innovate what Rosedale is. And yeah, just bring something huge to the community, hopefully.
3: Timothy, have given us money for the club, and we are grateful. And that's something he got both from his mom and his dad. They're very giving people, very giving people. And Timothy just seemed to get a hold of that. He always wants to help. And he was looking to see how much more he can help the children. But he's there for us all the time, and we are grateful for him.
0: Timothy's vision goes beyond one neighborhood. In 2024, he became one of Brooklyn FC's owners, bringing that same commitment to a professional club that features men's, women's, and youth academy programs.
1: For me, I think it was, you know, having something at home that we can call ours and in such a wonderful league is amazing, and to be a part of that, because I'm huge on the soccer scene in New York. I play a lot of like 5v5 street ball and stuff like that when I'm on vacation. So having something that we can pretty much call our own and we can, you know, help the community, help players that are not being seen in different areas, just kind of, you know, enjoy, whether that's from the first team to the women's team to the academy players. I think New York has so much talent that is going unseen. So, you know, having an outlet for that is definitely wonderful.
3: He's an inspiration to the community of Rosedale, to the players of Rosedale. I'm happy when I'm speaking to my 4 and 5 years old now, my 10 years old, I can tell them that Timothy Weah started there in Rosedale. And the club is really inspired by him because we are able to show our children, look, Timothy started right here. So if Timothy can do it, you can do it. So he serves as an inspiration to many of the young players.
2: And Timothy knows how much that can matter for kids growing up in his neighborhood.
1: I went there my last New York visit, and it was definitely fun. There's some good little players out there, and just knowing that they can see someone that came from their community, you know, their skin color is a wonderful. I think having that representation in world football is amazing because it's definitely a small city. So having someone that came out of there and who's not playing world football is definitely good. So hopefully, you know, I can inspire the next generation.
2: As Timothy prepares for the biggest tournament of his career on his home turf, there was one very important stop he had to make before he went to camp with the U.S. men's national team.
4: We want to welcome Mr. Timothy Weah to the floor. Let's hear it for Mr. Timothy Weah.
0: You guessed it, the place it all began, the place that made Timothy Weah into the player and the man he is today, Rosedale Soccer Club.
2: And now, the next generation is watching his story unfold in real time.
1: Make sure you guys continue to dream. I'm not only an inspiration, I'm your brother. I'm here for you all. You know, this is my family, and I love you all, so thank you for coming out. Yeah, I think it's just beautiful being at the forefront of the national team and being able to influence the younger generation, because that's literally it. That's who you have to influence. Once kids see you on TV, once kids can relate, that's what they're going to want to become.
5: Breaking news tonight, life-threatening heat gripping tens of millions here at home and abroad. Massive western wildfires burning out of control. Crews trying to get the upper hand under blistering conditions. And the record-high temperatures turning deadly overseas. Paris shutting down iconic landmarks. Our reporters on the ground. The shouting match behind closed doors after President Trump's shocking blow to a plan both parties approved to make it easier to buy a home. The tensions escalating in the GOP with new reporting from inside that combative meeting. WNBA stars accused stalker, the disturbing allegations this man faces, and the string of startling incidents targeting women athletes. Emergency crash landing caught on camera. This rare video from inside capturing the moment this plane went down, how everyone managed to walk away. Camp Mystic, where dozens of girls and their counselors died in historic floods, filing for bankruptcy. Our interview with the parents of the victims and why they say this nightmare could have been avoided. The former youth pastor charged with his wife's murder after she fell to her death at a national park. Why he was arrested now, 2 decades after it happened. The powerful earthquake jolting Northern California. Look at that, food flying off store shelves. What could be a new clue about where Taylor Swift might say I do, with speculation at a fever pitch. So are the New York City permits a hint or a head fake? And there's good news tonight. A lost, stuffy, devoted airport staffers and an emotional reunion captured on camera. Nightly News starts right now.
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5: Good evening. I'm Hallie Jackson in for Tom tonight. And as we come on the air, a brutal and dangerous heat wave is baking tens of millions of people across the country and around the world with some of the worst heat some spots have ever seen. Here at home, those temperatures are fueling big wildfires in the West. You see those massive flames on the side of this highway in New Mexico. And in Utah, look at this scary scene on this doorbell camera. The flames just feet from the front door. And with so many American travelers in Europe, the heat dome there is tightening its grip as extreme temperatures, already hitting records, soar even higher, including in Paris, broiling with its hottest day ever, prompting the Eiffel Tower and the Louvre to shut down. The heat's also being blamed for dozens of deaths, including at least 48 people who drowned trying to cool off. Al Roker is here with the latest forecast, but we begin with Danielle Hamamjian from one of the hottest places on the planet.
7: Tonight, firefighters battling out-of-control wildfires out west. From Colorado to Utah to New Mexico, the fires scorching thousands of acres. The intense smoke seen here covering the sky in Utah. This Ring camera capturing flames surrounding this home. And in New Mexico, watch as this fire gets dangerously close to a highway. The blazes fueled by extreme heat across the country. The brutal temperatures also being felt in France as more than 50 million suffer a brutal heat wave.
8: Unbearably hot. It's just ridiculous. You can't seem to escape it.
7: While thousands of Parisians are flocking to the Canal Saint-Martin to cool off, the city reached 106 degrees, breaking a June record. While Paris once again had to close iconic landmarks, including the Louvre.
9: There would normally be hundreds of people here waiting in line to step inside the most visited museum in the world. But look at it now. It's the middle of the afternoon and the doors have just closed.
7: Around the country, at least 48 people have drowned since last week while trying to escape the heat. Americans in Paris trying to catch a break.
10: We booked an Airbnb, spent one night there. It had air conditioning, but the air conditioning was not anywhere near sufficient. No one slept.
7: As so many struggle to cope during the extreme heat.
5: Danielle is joining us now from Paris. And Danielle, the heat's being linked to tens of thousands of power outages there, right?
9: Yeah, and so many have been left without power. Meanwhile, here in Paris, the parks are open all night. Swimming pools have extended hours. And a lot of people, Hallie, spending a lot of time in their car where there is guaranteed air conditioning.
5: Danielle Hamamjian, thank you. Let's bring in Al Roker now, who's tracking all of this heat. And Al, it sounds like it's going to get worse before it gets better.
11: That's right, both there and here, Hallie. Good evening. You can see from Presidio, Texas to Los Angeles, we've got 19 million people under heat advisories, heat watches and warnings. Now, here's what's happening. We've got this very dry air moving to the west. That's causing all the heat and the fires. We've got humid air to the south and moving to the east. Now, triple digits, Phoenix, Roswell, near triple digits for Dallas. And over in Europe, this big heat dome is keeping it all right there close to the ground. Paris, triple digits, same in Vienna, Milan, and Marseille. And in fact, half the western half of France today, Hallie, over 104 degrees. Some relief by the time they get to the weekend. Hallie?
5: is wild. Al, plenty to track. Thank you for being here. Here in Washington, new developments after a blow-up behind closed doors between the president and some in his own party. The escalating tensions coming after President Trump suddenly pulled the plug on plans for a popular bipartisan housing bill. Gabe Gutierrez explains.
12: The stage had been set, but tonight, an abrupt cancellation. President Trump suddenly scrapping a planned signing ceremony for a bipartisan bill to lower housing costs.
13: I'm proud of the work of the House and Senate to get this to get people to yes.
12: But as that news conference was unfolding, President Trump pulled the plug, posting the signing ceremony was canceled until such time as we passed the desperately needed Save America Act, part of his rift with some Senate Republicans. Then came a tense lunch with the Senate GOP.
14: We're very proud of the party. We like our leader. We like everybody really in the room. I don't like a few people, but that's okay.
12: The deepening divide coming a day after four Senate Republicans joined Democrats to pass a symbolic measure urging the president to end the war with Iran.
14: Iran is making very big concessions. We'll see what happens.
12: One of those Republicans, Senator Bill Cassidy, told us he lost his temper. And then the president also raised his voice while talking about that vote.
15: I feel like there's answers that need to be given, and they've not been given.
12: The president now saying he won't sign the housing bill, which cuts regulations to spark construction, unless Congress first passes the Save America Act, which mandates photo ID and proof of citizenship to vote.
16: We have to press for election integrity measures. That's why we've made it a top priority.
12: Democrats oppose it, arguing the sweeping bill would place too many restrictions on voting.
17: Instead of doing what the American people need and want, he's off saying, I'm going to keep a bunch of them from voting.
12: While President Trump is now asking the Justice Department to investigate oil companies, saying with oil prices plummeting, gas prices should be falling faster, which the oil industry disputes.
14: The oil companies are possibly gouging. I hope they're not. Otherwise, they're going to be in big trouble.
5: Gabe is joining us now from the National Mall, where the president is set to speak at a Freedom 250 celebration. So, Gabe, how far is the president willing to go to oppose this housing bill?
18: Well, Hallie, the president did not directly answer that question today. Some House Republicans tell NBC News they are just stunned by how this all went down today, one calling it, quote, crazy. Meanwhile, if the president takes no action, the housing bill becomes law in 10 days. Hallie.
5: Gabe Gutierrez here in Washington. Thank you. Now to some breaking news just into us, an apparent major earthquake out of Venezuela. Let's get to Aaron Gilchrist with the latest.
19: Hallie, two major distinct earthquakes hitting Venezuela within just a couple of minutes of each other, a magnitude 7.2 and a 7.5 magnitude earthquake, really less than 30 miles apart from each other as well. We are getting images in now from more than 100 miles away in Caracas, where that's the capital where we know that homes and other buildings have collapsed as a result of these earthquakes. First responders were seen helping the injured here, digging through debris from those collapsed buildings. This shaking started just after 6 p.m. Eastern time. People were seen running into the streets as buildings swayed. Debris clouds seemed to rise into the air as well. At this point, we don't know the extent of any injuries or damage in this area, but we do know that the government is telling people, warning them that they should stay outside because there may be aftershocks that could do more structural damage. Hallie?
5: Aaron Gilchrist, thank you. Also tonight, an Indiana man is facing a series of charges, accused of stalking one of basketball's biggest stars, Sophie Cunningham. Maggie Vespa has the frightening details.
20: Lost it. Cunningham hits a three!
21: Tonight, scary news for WNBA star Sophie Cunningham, with prosecutors filing felony stalking and intimidation charges against a 48-year-old man. An affidavit describing how Kevin Singh sent the Indiana Fever guard sexually explicit messages on social media dating back to last September. Among them, I'm in love with you. You love me. I'm going to marry you. Telling her he's down the street. Court documents say Singh even hand-delivered a package to the team stadium containing a Guns N' Roses t-shirt sprayed with cologne and a letter to Cunningham reading, I've tried everything else to get your attention. Reps for Cunningham and the Fever declining to comment.
22: I think it speaks to a wider issue of just exactly what women athletes have to go through. I've been a prosecutor for 20 years. We've never had that issue with a male athlete.
21: Prosecutors say Singh's messages turned violent after the team's head of security sent a cease and desist letter to leave Cunningham alone. Singh threatening to effing destroy everyone who puts him in jail. All of this after a man pleaded guilty last year to stalking Cunningham's teammate, Caitlin Clark. And British tennis star Emma Raducanu cried having spotted her alleged stalker in the crowd of a match in Dubai.
0: It doesn't look good, does it?
21: Meanwhile, in Indiana, Singh has not entered a plea and doesn't appear to have an attorney. Tonight, he remains behind bars, facing up to 2.5 years in prison. Maggie Vespa, NBC News.
5: We are also learning tonight a plane diverted to Boston after the captain experienced a medical emergency in flight. The plane, you see it here, landed without issue. He was taken off on a stretcher to the hospital. And in Alaska, an aviation close call captured on camera when a commuter plane crash landed in the wilderness. Tom Costello has the details on how everyone incredibly managed to walk away safely.
3: The harrowing moments caught on camera as a Ryanair flight was forced to crash land in Alaska's Glacier Pass. Despite a terrifying few moments, no screaming, no panic. Everyone safe on the ground.
4: It's not ideal.
3: One pilot and 8 passengers, including Brett Filippi, who filmed it all.
4: How's this for your first time in Alaska?
23: No, this
4: doesn't usually happen.
3: Flight 4AW flew from Fairbanks to Coldfoot, then on to Anuktuvuk Pass, but along the way developed engine trouble. In a blog post, Filippi says the pilot turned back to us and said that he was looking for a spot to land. I cinched my seatbelt tight. Suddenly, an open clearing in the Alaskan wilderness. The impact dug skid marks in the ground, but the dirt-covered plane left mostly intact.
4: Had an emergency crash landing out here in the bush. Thank you. Thank you.
3: 30 minutes later, a search plane was overhead.
24: They found us.
3: 2 hours later, a helicopter began lifting everyone out.
24: Everyone's safe, and that's what matters.
3: Soon, all 9 were back in Coldfoot.
25: 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Tonight, passengers are crediting the pilot with saving their lives. Hallie?
5: Tom Costello, thank you. Nearly a year after the flood that devastated Texas Hill Country, Camp Mystic, the summer camp where 27 young girls and counselors died, has filed for bankruptcy. Our Morgan Chesky explains what it could mean for the families still seeking justice.
26: Tonight, amid tragedy, lawsuits, and no license to operate, the 100-year-old Camp Mystic filing for bankruptcy. The overnight filing by the all-girls camp raising questions over its future and litigation against it. Following the deaths of its owner, 25 campers, and 2 counselors last July, when the Guadalupe River surged nearly 40 feet out of its banks. Documents obtained by NBC News show Mystic claiming total debt exceeds $10 million. The filing pausing all wrongful death and negligence suits scheduled for next year. Camp owners admitting in April they wish they had evacuated sooner.
24: We tried our hardest that night, and it wasn't enough to save your daughters.
26: The fight for accountability, led by Heavens 27, formed by the families who lost their daughters.
27: As a mother or a parent, really, there's a desperate need to know, what did you go through? Were you alone? Were you with someone? Were you afraid? Was it fast?
26: 8 of those mothers sitting down with our own Lester Holt.
28: Could this tragedy have been averted?
29: 100%. Yes.
30: Our girls should be here. With the time frame, there's time for them all, the whole camp, to evacuate safely.
26: Camp Mystic's attorney telling Lester staff did follow their policy of sheltering in place, but suffered without a better flood detection system.
31: Every time it rains, there's a risk of flash floods, but that's not the same thing as what happened here. This was a 1,000-year flood that nobody's ever seen before.
26: And tonight, an attorney representing multiple Mystic victims tells me that bankruptcy will not stop people from being held accountable, adding these innocent young girls deserve justice. Hallie.
5: Morgan Chesky, thank you. And you can see much more of Lester's reporting on Dateline this Friday at 10, 9 Central. When we are back in just 60 seconds, the former youth pastor charged with his wife's murder 20 years after she fell to her death in Zion National Park. And the earthquake shaking California today, reports of injuries and new video of the damage. Plus, what we've just learned about the permits requested in New York City and why some suspect they're connected to Taylor Swift.
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0: Cube's Big Three is back. The most competitive basketball league on earth is on CBS this Saturday. Big Three All-Star Dwight Howard and the LA Riot take on Greg Monroe and the Dallas Power. Then in another clash of undefeated teams, Earl Clark and Coach Steven Jackson lead the DMV Trilogy against Montrezl Harrell, Coach Dr. J, and the Chicago Triplets. 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Yay,
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2: After he began a relationship with an underage girl who was part of the church youth group he ran. Investigators say that woman recently told them Bernadette's death happened 2 days after she had told David she wanted to break off the relationship, and that David had previously said to her the only way they could be together is if Bernadette was not alive. The two later married, but then divorced. David is now a yoga instructor, recently seen here preaching about mindfulness.
3: We can uncover a whole lot about ourselves by noticing more.
2: Tonight, Bernadette's parents speaking out, saying their daughter's death always seemed suspicious.
4: I suspected him all along.
5: 3 weeks when they were dating, I said to her, I don't trust him. And I did not, and I never did trust him.
6: And Hallie, prosecutors say they reopened the case after receiving a new tip about Vandermeer. He's expected in court tomorrow. We've not been able to reach his attorney. Hallie.
7: Liz Kreutz, thank you. We are back in a moment with the historic earthquake rattling Northern California. Store windows shattered as that region shook. Plus, a major update on the drug charges announced yesterday against Olympic ski legend Bodie Miller.
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0: Welcome back to Northern California now, which was hit today with its biggest earthquake in the area since 1940. We're talking 5.6 magnitude. Look at this. You can see video capturing these bottles and cans toppling off store shelves. And then the aftermath here, huge chunks of glass from the windows at another market littering the street. Some injuries have been reported, but fortunately, no word of any deaths. Also tonight, Bodie Miller's attorney says the drug possession charges against him we told you about last night are being dismissed. The Olympic gold medal winning skier posted he was pulled over in Idaho for speeding on a highway, and a friend with him had a small amount of cannabis and a cannabis pipe. Miller's lawyer said that passenger claimed ownership of all drugs found. Now to the worldwide wedding watch, fueling frothy speculation. Everybody wanting to know, where will Taylor Swift tie the knot? Chloe Malas has more on the new clues we're learning tonight.
1: Their love story has captivated millions. Taylor Swift and Travis Kelce. Now the speculation around their wedding reaching a fever pitch, with signs pointing to 4th of July weekend in New York City.
2: A source at Madison Square Garden telling NBC News that the famed venue is booked from July 2nd to July 4th for a big event, but would not share further details.
1: Meanwhile, a spokesperson for the mayor's office says a permit was filed for the area around MSG, requesting street closures and a tent be put up. NBC News has reached out to Swift, Kelce, and MSG for comment. The hype around their nuptials even hitting prediction markets on everything from the guest list to the ceremony location. But until the big day arrives, the speculation may be almost as big as the wedding itself. Chloe Malas, NBC News, New York.
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0: Finally, there is good news tonight and an extra special reunion thanks to the kindness of strangers.
17: For 10-year-old Asher Egan, Athena the dog has been a lifelong companion.
18: She gives me a lot of comfort. She helps me through hard times.
17: A stuffy, much loved, modeled after a real pet who died when Asher was just one. This adorable German shepherd now goes with him everywhere.
18: She's been around the globe to, like, Sweden, Finland, Slovenia, Canada.
17: But last week, returning home to Minneapolis from Boston, Athena made an unexpected detour.
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19: So I got the idea to post a TikTok to get some help.
17: So Asher's mom, Romina, started pleading for a safe return.
20: It doesn't take that much time out of my day to make a kid happy.
17: Enter MSP Airport Officer Luis Oliveira, who heard about Asher's search. After scouring CCTV footage, he managed to track down Athena to Delta's Lost and Found.
20: You missing something?
17: All leading up to this incredible moment.
19: I don't think words can express how thankful we are. There is still so much kindness out there. Strangers willing to help, willing to do whatever it takes to help others.
0: What? After all, any parent knows you got to have the right stuffy. That's Nightly News for this Wednesday. I'm Hallie Jackson. For all of us at NBC, thanks for watching and have a great night.
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0: China, a superpower on the rise. As the race to dominate in tech and trade around the world accelerates, in this special, we take a unique look at how the nation of 1.4 billion is shaping its goal for global and economic dominance. We delve into the investments into artificial intelligence and the robot revolution as we go inside a humanoid factory. We test drive an electric vehicle that can't be bought in the U.S. So what makes it so competitive? And while technology is being advanced in labs and behind screens, some methods thousands of years old are being used to restore the Great Wall. We'll take you there and to the zoo where pandemonium is on display, often an unofficial measure of U.S.-China relations. First, we wanted to get the pulse of this nation from its youth. How do they see their future? And what do they make of China's relationship with the U.S.? It was clear right away that there are some shared bonds that transcend boundaries.
1: His life himself.
2: Lori Jiao, Lucian Chen, and Viola Ma are all college grads or about to graduate, living in and around Beijing. I was curious about their thoughts on America.
3: So what are some American brands or products you like?
4: Apple?
5: Apple Watch here.
3: Yeah. Who are some American artists you like?
5: My favorite artist will be Lady Gaga. Ooh. Yeah. I'm a little monster. Yeah.
6: I was the fan of Taylor Swift since Love Story. I always feel there's a connection between me and her. Yeah.
2: And this answer from Lori about religion, where in China the communist government encourages atheism, surprised us.
3: Anything else in American culture that you guys love?
7: Well, I wouldn't say it's love, but I've been really interested in Christianity. Recently.
3: Christianity?
7: Yeah. Like, I'm not religious, but like I have a couple friends that I met there. And then they were Christians, so like they taught me something about it, but like I am atheist personally, so like, yeah.
3: So you're Christian curious.
7: Yeah, I wanted to know like why they believe in God.
2: I also asked about a social media trend where young Chinese lie flat, just like this, after graduation. Some say it's a protest to China's slowing economy.
6: Some of them, you know, they were told to study hard by their parents, maybe since their primary school.
3: Yeah, and then they can't find a job.
6: Not everyone. I don't think not everyone. But, you know, under huge pressure, they don't know what they really want to do. They were just told what they should do.
7: I feel like personally I have a very different story to tell because just judge from the experience of me and, like, my peers around me, we don't really kind of lay flat. I feel like it's more about trying to explore where the opportunity lies instead of just, like, saying directly that you can't find a job.
5: Lying flat is like to find a place for you to be who you are instead of being pushed forward.
3: What is happiness for you, do you think, looking into your future?
6: I think I will stay focused on my job for a long time in the future. I want to, you know, make real impacts.
5: So for me, happiness is like to have your own house, to have the books you like. I think my wish is simple, but of course it's not very easy to accomplish since nowadays the houses are very expensive to afford.
2: And with Beijing hosting that historic summit between President Trump and Xi Jinping, I wanted to know how they saw the future.
3: Do you think in 10, 20 years, China and America are still friends, or do you think they are enemies?
7: I would picture them as friends because I feel like the relationship between big powers is never like zero-sum games. And I definitely feel like cooperation would bring more opportunity to both sides.
6: Well, I would say that I hope they would be friends. But, you know, I think the reality is not like that. Yeah.
0: For decades, it was a strict and brutal measure in China, the one-child policy. The government ended it some 10 years ago. The effects are still being felt, and now China is pushing for more marriage and more kids. Janice Mackey-Frayer explains.
8: Once the world's most populous country, China is no longer growing, hitting its lowest birth rate on record, mainly because fewer young people are getting married. It's not that I don't want to get married, says Ding Ying. It's just life pressure. The reasons for the declines are partly economic, with youth unemployment and housing costs on the rise.
1: for the wedding ceremony, we have spent a lot of money.
8: The marriage rate now the worst since the pandemic, when China was locked down. But values around marriage and family have also changed, especially among China's urban women, like Angela He, who's choosing to own a gym and raise a dog instead.
4: We got more freedom than before, so people can decide what is their life going to be. It's not like a traditional China anymore.
8: It was only a decade ago that the Communist Party ended the one-child policy that imposed family planning rules to control population. Couples who defied them were punished as unpatriotic, with fines, shaming, even jail. Now caught in a demographic squeeze, China's government is trying to reverse it, giving bonuses to newlyweds, offering marriage vows at spots that look good on social media, and spelling it out in drone shows with diamonds in the sky. To rewire thinking, this university even has a bachelor's degree program in marriage, covering the whole cycle from matchmaking to counseling. In the past, people were more willing to marry and have children to feel secure, says the school's dean. Now they believe they can live well on their own. For the most part, experts doubt the government's campaign will lead to any sort of marriage or baby boom here. The challenge for China remaining strong with a population that's shrinking.
0: What has stood the test of time is the Great Wall, the largest man-made structure on Earth. We traveled there to visit the historic site and get a rare firsthand look at the epic restoration project now underway.
2: Our journey to the Great Wall starts just north of Beijing. From the urban center of China, we head out to the countryside.
3: We're going up some very windy roads now up the Yan Mountains. This is one of the main mountain ranges of China. We're trying to reach a remote area of the Great Wall of China known as Jianko. That means arrowhead.
9: It's extremely dangerous for visitors to hike up there and then walk along the section of the Great Wall.
3: And that's where you're taking us?
9: Yes.
2: At the mountain base, we meet our guide, Shi Ran, and Mr. Chen, leading the restoration of this hard-to-reach section of the Great Wall.
3: So for the first time now, we can actually see the Great Wall. It's up there. That's that arrowhead we were talking about. We're going to hike up there. That's actually a soldier's tower from the Ming Dynasty, about 400 to 500 years old. It was a lookout over the Great Wall. It's a good workout, huh?
9: Yeah.
2: The hike is mostly uphill, taking us around ridges, through forest canopies, and along merciless rocky terrain.
3: As advanced as China is when it comes to technology, they're still using ancient ways to rebuild the Great Wall.
2: The Great Wall took nearly 2,000 years to build, designed to protect a newly unified China from invaders, Mongol tribes trying to invade and steal its riches. Today, it's the pride of the Chinese who are spending decades trying to restore it, and it's why Mr. Chen is still climbing at his age.
9: That's his responsibility.
3: He feels it's his purpose in life.
9: His purpose of life.
3: We've reached it, the Great Wall.
2: The 2-mile vertical climb and 90-minute journey bring us to the final steps that reveal the awesome size of this ancient feat, one of the wonders of the world.
3: From this vantage point, it is incredible to see.
0: The Great Wall is the longest man-made structure in the world, and to see it from this perspective is incredible. It stretches for miles, thousands of miles. And to think that humans brought these bricks one by one and assembled this, it took centuries, and many consider the Great Wall China's backbone.
2: But at the top, we realize there is so much work to do. The repairs are being done brick by brick. Mr. Chen has already been at it 20 years.
3: So the walls here are 400 years old?
9: Yeah, 456.
2: He knows the work will continue long after he's gone, but says this wall and these bricks are his calling.
9: It's really a representative of the spirit of the Chinese. It's a treasure of heritage that left behind from the ancestors.
2: Mr. Chen tells me that this wall tells China's story, that the Chinese came together to build it, and they are still building it. It's not just a wall, it's the spirit of this country.
0: Still ahead, our inside look at what China is exporting to the rest of the world. The push to dominate robotics and electric vehicles, even adorable pandas. That's next.
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0: And we're back with a look at the streets of Beijing, a city of not just 22 million people, but a growing number of humanoid robots. China is the world leader in the technology, and we went into a factory to see firsthand how they're being built and how they actually work.
2: Inside the ex-humanoid plant in Beijing, a new generation of robots is taking shape. Step by step, the robots are assembled, tested, and then programmed. They're big, bulky, ready to run or crawl through hazardous terrain.
0: It looks aggressive. Uh-huh. It's marching. Should it be seen as something that is going to be maybe part of your military one day?
6: No. We don't want the robots to do that. Yeah, we want robots to help people.
2: The company says these robots will make living easier by helping humans and could even be used in emergency situations.
0: So when you talk about helping out in the house, give me some examples, like help watch the children, help maybe elderly residents, clean dishes. I mean, what is it going to do?
6: The elderly, maybe, because less and less people want to have kids nowadays.
2: It's clear there's still a lot of experimenting going on, including this silicone-like face on the humanoid head.
0: What is this?
6: It's a bionic face, because like in the future, we want the robot to have more how to say, like temperature. So we want it like also look like human.
3: So you're going to put these faces, these heads on the robots?
6: Yeah, like in the future.
2: Ex-Humanoid says these robots are still 3 to 5 years from hitting the market. Most of the functions we saw were controlled by remote, but the goal is full autonomy.
5: There is a big gap between what they can do physically and what they can do autonomously. This is where they need the training data and they need the improvements in the AI.
2: But China is closing that gap with startling speed. At a recent half marathon pitting Chinese humanoids besides real-life runners, a robot named Lightning won the race, finishing in just 50 minutes and 26 seconds. A record-breaking pace and a huge leap from last year's race, where many models could barely maintain their balance. Off the track, the technology is already being put to work in major cities. China has robots managing traffic at busy intersections. It's all part of an all-out sprint for tech dominance. Just like with EVs, solar panels, and cell phones, China is flooding the zone with more than 150 companies trying to outproduce the rest of the world. One part of the industry that is already bringing in cash, rent-a-robot. In China, these pint-sized humanoids are delivered straight to your door, like this soccer-playing robot we rented. A little rusty at first. But after a few face plants, this little guy finds his footing and he can kick around, even scoring some goals.
0: And you are looking at the busy streets of Beijing where bicycles are extremely popular, but so are Chinese-made electric vehicles. You can't buy them in America, but they are taking off around the world. They are super cheap and many say just as good as the cars we have in America. So I test drove one to find out.
2: We're about to do something few Americans have ever done. Drive a Chinese electric vehicle.
3: What's so special about this? Why is the world going nuts over this car?
21: 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This is probably as good as you can get in terms of bang for the buck.
2: Lei Xing is a Chinese-American podcaster and consultant covering the auto industry.
3: Is that massage?
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2: Right away, you notice the luxury and the features. 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The pitch is simple, a luxury vehicle with no sticker shock.
3: If you could buy this car in America, how much would it cost?
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2: And some BYD vehicles go even lower, less than $12,000.
3: You can't get this in the U.S. right now.
21: No.
22: There's no way.
21: No. Well, not yet.
2: Right now, the U.S. is refusing to allow China in its driveway, slapping a 100% tariff on all Chinese EVs. Globally, though, the demand is surging. Experts say China is approaching nearly 70% of all EVs sold around the world.
23: Most Chinese automakers at home lose money. They look around the world, they say, we need oxygen. They see the United States as sort of a salvation.
2: On TikTok, videos featuring Chinese EVs rack up millions of views, hyping affordable tech to an American audience.
24: Whenever you're ready to leave, the car will just pull out on its own.
2: U.S. automakers and elected leaders argue China's EVs would cripple business and threaten national security.
23: There's always strings attached. What are those strings, and are we willing to forego potentially our freedoms in exchange for a cheaper product?
2: President Trump is even bringing Elon Musk to the summit in China. Tesla is in fierce competition with Chinese EVs. But the president is also sending mixed signals, increasing tariffs, but earlier this year, saying he might welcome foreign auto investment if they build in America and hire Americans.
25: If they want to come in and build the plant and hire you and hire your friends and your neighbors, that's great. I love that. Let China come in.
2: Back in the car, the comfort and the price tag make the scale of this challenge clear. The question may no longer be if these cars are coming, but how much longer the American market can keep them at bay.
0: Another major export, the pandas. An obsession in China and at home in the U.S. Our Janice Mackey Frayer got exclusive access to the two pandas getting ready for their journey to America.
8: The countdown is on for the return of giant pandas to Zoo Atlanta, with a fluffy pair of the iconic bears soon getting ready to roll.
1: They're this way.
8: We were invited to get a real live look at Fu Shuang and Ping Ping, both 6 years old and U.S. bound, as part of a new 10-year conservation agreement. Panda fans will soon learn that Ping Ping loves to follow his keepers around. That's not your typical panda protocol. And that he's also a very dedicated bamboo eater. While Fu Shuang, which means double happiness, is playful but nervous. She likes apples and resting her chin on her paw.
1: So you've known her since she was a baby?
4: Yeah. 2020, very cute and very lovely and very smart. Yeah, smart.
8: It's all part of a revival in panda diplomacy here that for the U.S. started in 1972 after President Nixon's landmark visit to China. Pandas on the move are seen as an unofficial measure of U.S.-China relations. With pairs of the treasured bears already in Washington and San Diego, Zoo Atlanta is renovating their panda enclosures to better help them adapt.
7: The journey begins here in the panda's hometown of Chengdu, at this research base where both of them were born and raised.
8: Soon, Fu Shuang and Ping Ping will be moved to another panda base in the lush mountains further south, where handlers will get them ready for the nearly 8,000-mile flight, their departure date a closely guarded secret. A send-off is always bittersweet for fans here in China, where pandas enjoy rock star status.
1: What are you going to tell your friends about the pandas?
9: I want to tell them about what they look like and what they're doing.
8: Fu Shuang and Ping Ping have never met, but will soon head out into the world together, creating pandemonium along the way.
0: When we return, our great food tour in Beijing, trying some of the best and most surprising dishes. That's next.
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1: Deep inside the Second Ring Road, in the heart of Beijing, we're on the hunt for China's delicacies. At a cost of around 10 U.S. dollars, we're going to eat, explore, and try dishes like these.
2: It's almost like a chopped steak.
1: Showing us the way, our food guide, Kelly Zhang.
2: So Beijing style is the goal today?
3: Of course, because you're in Beijing now.
1: Our first stop, Lu Beijing Xiaobing, which translates to...
3: This is the burgers, and this is also the name for this restaurant.
1: That's right, a Chinese burger joint, but not like back home.
2: Maybe you order.
3: Of course.
1: Kelly orders dumplings, steamed buns, tofu pudding, the Beijing burger, and this thing, a fried dough stick known as youtiao, but you can call it...
3: The Chinese churro.
2: Chinese churro, okay. Yeah.
1: We sit to feast. First up, the burger, a chopped steak between two sesame patties.
2: This is delicious.
3: We call it imperial beef burgers. Because in ancient China, only the royals can get access to beef.
1: The dumplings are delicious and came with a history lesson. Kelly tells me legend has it dumplings are meant to look like ears. In ancient China, they were used as a type of medicine.
2: Okay, and that's why it's shaped like an ear.
3: Yes.
1: The Chinese churro, a big winner.
3: This is a very local way to have the food.
2: It's very good.
1: From there, Kelly is on the move again to a 100-year-old food stall serving up traditional Chinese snacks. And she lets me order.
2: Youbing?
1: Our bag filled with fried pancakes glazed in brown sugar.
2: This is delicious. Very good.
1: What I didn't realize was Kelly was just buttering me up for the ultimate food challenge, our final stop. This Michelin-rated restaurant called Insan Dozier. Kelly quietly orders something at the counter, bringing back something confusing.
3: This is a Beijing signature breakfast, and
2: signature
3: it's very
2: breakfast.
3: Challenging. But I should say it's not only a challenge for you guys like foreigners, but still a challenge for most of the Chinese not from Beijing. It's a Beijing super unique.
1: This traditional Beijing breakfast item, dozhir, is fermented mung bean juice. And you're not a legit local if you can't take this down.
2: Here you go.
1: Spoiler alert, I cannot.
2: This is very tough to eat.
3: It's acquired taste.
1: It's a bitter, sour, pungent soup that Kelly tells me to try once more, but this time the way most locals like it, with a dough ring and pickled vegetable. Second time wasn't a charm, but a meal I know I will never forget.
2: So did I pass the challenge?
3: Finish the whole bowl, then you pass.
2: Okay.
0: We came to China to help us understand and show you what was going on. And in the battle for trade and tech dominance, we saw firsthand China's efforts to try and lead the world, building and exporting EVs on a mass scale and at a price point Detroit right now cannot match. And we walked among rows and rows of robots. It's plain to see these large, heavy machines will likely be used to do more than dance and clean dishes. As for the people in China, many of them are living in modern times. In major cities, cash is almost never used. Everything is done on the phone, on an app, and under the watch of this government. Much has changed in China since Nightly News started reporting from here in the 80s. Tom Brokaw and his team at times had to hide their cameras attached to bicycles to tell the real story during crackdowns. Now, cameras are everywhere, but to watch everyone. So in many ways, China remains the same. As I walk Tiananmen Square, there is no escaping Mao Zedong looking down on the masses or the columns of surveillance. As China grapples with its future and the U.S., we hope to keep coming back and tell its story.
4: Breaking news tonight, life-threatening heat gripping tens of millions here at home and abroad. Massive western wildfires burning out of control. Crews trying to get the upper hand under blistering conditions. And the record-high temperatures turning deadly overseas. Paris shutting down iconic landmarks. Our reporters on the ground. The shouting match behind closed doors after President Trump's shocking blow to a plan both parties approved to make it easier to buy a home. The tensions escalating in the GOP with new reporting from inside that combative meeting. WNBA star's accused stalker, the disturbing allegations this man faces, and the string of startling incidents targeting women athletes. Emergency crash landing caught on camera. This rare video from inside capturing the moment this plane went down, how everyone managed to walk away. Camp Mystic, where dozens of girls and their counselors died in historic floods, filing for bankruptcy. Our interview with the parents of the victims and why they say this nightmare could have been avoided. The former youth pastor charged with his wife's murder after she fell to her death at a national park. Why he was arrested now, 2 decades after it happened. The powerful earthquake jolting Northern California. Look at that food flying off store shelves. What could be a new clue about where Taylor Swift might say I do, with speculation at a fever pitch. So are the New York City permits a hint or a head fake? And there's good news tonight. A lost, stuffy, devoted airport staffers and an emotional reunion captured on camera. Nightly News starts right now.
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4: Good evening. I'm Hallie Jackson in for Tom tonight. And as we come on the air, a brutal and dangerous heat wave is baking tens of millions of people across the country and around the world with some of the worst heat some spots have ever seen. Here at home, those temperatures are fueling big wildfires in the West. You see those massive flames on the side of this highway in New Mexico. And in Utah, look at this scary scene on this doorbell camera. The flames just feet from the front door. And with so many American travelers in Europe, the heat dome there is tightening its grip as extreme temperatures, already hitting records, soar even higher, including in Paris, broiling with its hottest day ever, prompting the Eiffel Tower and the Louvre to shut down. The heat's also being blamed for dozens of deaths, including at least 48 people who drowned trying to cool off. Al Roker is here with the latest forecast, but we begin with Danielle Hamamjian from one of the hottest places on the planet.
6: Tonight, firefighters battling out-of-control wildfires out west. From Colorado to Utah to New Mexico, the fires scorching thousands of acres. The intense smoke seen here covering the sky in Utah. This Ring camera capturing flames surrounding this home. And in New Mexico, watch as this fire gets dangerously close to a highway. The blazes fueled by extreme heat across the country. The brutal temperatures also being felt in France as more than 50 million suffer a brutal heat wave.
7: Unbearably hot. It's just ridiculous. You can't seem to escape it.
6: While thousands of Parisians are flocking to the Canal Saint-Martin to cool off, the city reached 106 degrees, breaking a June record. While Paris once again had to close iconic landmarks, including the Louvre.
8: There would normally be hundreds of people here waiting in line to step inside the most visited museum in the world. But look at it now. It's the middle of the afternoon, and the doors have just closed.
6: Around the country, at least 48 people have drowned since last week while trying to escape the heat. Americans in Paris trying to catch a break.
9: We booked an Airbnb, spent one night there. It had air conditioning, but the air conditioning was not anywhere near sufficient. No one slept.
6: As so many struggle to cope during the extreme heat.
4: Danielle is joining us now from Paris. And Danielle, the heat's being linked to tens of thousands of power outages there, right?
8: Yeah, and so many have been left without power. Meanwhile, here in Paris, the parks are open all night. Swimming pools have extended hours. And a lot of people, Hallie, spending a lot of time in their car where there is guaranteed air conditioning.
4: Danielle Hamamjian, thank you. Let's bring in Al Roker now, who's tracking all of this heat. And Al, it sounds like it's going to get worse before it gets better.
10: That's right, both there and here, Hallie. Good morning, good evening. You can see from Presidio, Texas to Los Angeles, we've got 19 million people under heat advisories, heat watches and warnings. Now, here's what's happening. We've got this very dry air moving to the west. That's causing all the heat and the fires. We've got humid air to the south and moving to the east. Now, triple digits, Phoenix, Roswell, near triple digits for Dallas, and over in Europe, this big heat dome is keeping it all right there close to the ground. Paris, triple digits, same in Vienna, Milan, and Marseille. And in fact, half the western half of France today, Hallie, over 104 degrees. Some relief by the time they get to the weekend. Hallie?
4: is wild. Al, plenty to track. Thank you for being here. Here in Washington, new developments after a blow up behind closed doors between the president and some in his own party. The escalating tensions coming after President Trump suddenly pulled the plug on plans for a popular bipartisan housing bill. Gabe Gutierrez explains.
11: The stage had been set, but tonight, an abrupt cancellation. President Trump suddenly scrapping a planned signing ceremony for a bipartisan bill to lower housing costs.
12: I'm proud of the work of the House and Senate to get this to get people to yes.
11: But as that news conference was unfolding, President Trump pulled the plug, posting the signing ceremony was canceled until such time as we pass the desperately needed Save America Act, part of his rift with some Senate Republicans. Then came a tense lunch with the Senate GOP.
13: We're very proud of the party. We like our leader. We like everybody really in the room. I don't like a few people, but that's okay.
11: The deepening divide coming a day after four Senate Republicans joined Democrats to pass a symbolic measure urging the president to end the war with Iran.
13: Iran is making very big concessions. We'll see what happens.
11: One of those Republicans, Senator Bill Cassidy, told us he lost his temper, and said the president also raised his voice while talking about that vote.
14: I feel like there's answers that need to be given, and they've not been given.
11: The president now saying he won't sign the housing bill, which cuts regulations to spark construction, unless Congress first passes the Save America Act, which mandates photo ID and proof of citizenship to vote.
15: We have to press for election integrity measures. That's why we've made it a top priority.
11: Democrats oppose it, arguing the sweeping bill would place too many restrictions on voting.
16: Instead of doing what the American people need and want, he's off saying, I'm going to keep a bunch of them from voting.
11: While President Trump is now asking the Justice Department to investigate oil companies, saying with oil prices plummeting, gas prices should be falling faster, which the oil industry disputes.
13: The oil companies are possibly gouging. I hope they're not. Otherwise, they're going to be in big trouble.
4: Gabe is joining us now from the National Mall, where the president is set to speak at a Freedom 250 celebration. So, Gabe, how far is the president willing to go to oppose this housing bill?
17: Well, Hallie, the president did not directly answer that question today. Some House Republicans telling NBC News they are just stunned by how this all went down today, one calling it, quote, crazy. Meanwhile, if the president takes no action, the housing bill becomes law in 10 days. Hallie?
4: Gabe Gutierrez here in Washington, thank you. Now to some breaking news just into us, an apparent major earthquake out of Venezuela. Let's get to Aaron Gilchrist with the latest.
18: Hallie, two major distinct earthquakes hitting Venezuela within just a couple of minutes of each other. A magnitude 7.2 and a 7.5 magnitude earthquake, really less than 30 miles apart from each other as well. We are getting images in now from more than 100 miles away in Caracas, where that's the capital, where we know that homes and other buildings have collapsed as a result of these earthquakes. First responders were seen helping the injured here, digging through debris from those collapsed buildings. This shaking started just after 6 p.m. Eastern time. People were seen running into the streets as buildings swayed. Debris clouds seemed to rise into the air as well. At this point, we don't know the extent of any injuries or damage in this area, but we do know that the government is telling people, warning them that they should stay outside because there may be aftershocks that could do more structural damage. Hallie?
4: Aaron Gilchrist, thank you. Also tonight, an Indiana man is facing a series of charges accused of stalking one of basketball's biggest stars, Sophie Cunningham. Maggie Vespa has the frightening details.
19: Lost it. Cunningham hits a three!
20: Tonight, scary news for WNBA star Sophie Cunningham, with prosecutors filing felony stalking and intimidation charges against a 48-year-old man. An affidavit describing how Kevin Singh sent the Indiana Fever guard sexually explicit messages on social media dating back to last September. Among them, I'm in love with you. You love me. I'm going to marry you. Telling her he's down the street. Court documents say Singh even hand-delivered a package to the team stadium containing a Guns N' Roses t-shirt sprayed with cologne and a letter to Cunningham reading, I've tried everything else to get your attention. Reps for Cunningham and the Fever declining to comment.
21: I think it speaks to a wider issue of just exactly what women athletes have to go through. I've been a prosecutor for 20 years. We've never had that issue with a male athlete.
20: Prosecutors say Singh's messages turned violent after the team's head of security sent a cease and desist letter to leave Cunningham alone, Singh threatening to effing destroy everyone who puts him in jail. All of this after a man pleaded guilty last year to stalking Cunningham's teammate, Caitlin Clark. And British tennis star Emma Raducanu cried having spotted her alleged stalker in the crowd of a match in Dubai.
1: It doesn't look good, does it?
20: Meanwhile, in Indiana, Singh has not entered a plea and doesn't appear to have an attorney. Tonight, he remains behind bars, facing up to 2.5 years in prison. Maggie Vespa, NBC News.
4: We are also learning tonight a plane diverted to Boston after the captain experienced a medical emergency in flight. The plane, you see it here, landed without issue. He was taken off on a stretcher to the hospital. And in Alaska, an aviation close call captured on camera when a commuter plane crash landed in the wilderness. Tom Costello has the details on how everyone incredibly managed to walk away safely.
3: The harrowing moments caught on camera as a Ryde Air flight was forced to crash land in Alaska's Glacier Pass. Despite a terrifying few moments, no screaming, no panic. Everyone's safe on the ground.
22: It's not ideal.
3: One pilot and 8 passengers, including Brett Filippi, who filmed it all.
22: How's this for your first time in Alaska?
23: No, this
22: doesn't usually happen.
3: Flight 4AW flew from Fairbanks to Coldfoot, then on to Anuktuvuk Pass, but along the way developed engine trouble. In a blog post, Filippi says the pilot turned back to us and said that he was looking for a spot to land. I cinched my seatbelt tight. Suddenly, an open clearing in the Alaskan wilderness. The impact dug skid marks in the ground, but the dirt-covered plane left mostly intact.
22: Had an emergency crash landing out here in the bush. Thank you. Thank you.
3: 30 minutes later, a search plane was overhead.
22: They found us.
3: 2 hours later, a helicopter began lifting everyone out.
22: Everyone's safe, and that's what matters.
3: Soon, all 9 were back in Coldfoot.
0: The Cessna 208 Caravan is a reliable, rugged plane with an equally reliable engine. Tonight, passengers are crediting the pilot with saving their lives. Hallie?
4: Tom Costello, thank you. Nearly a year after the flood that devastated Texas Hill Country, Camp Mystic, the summer camp where 27 young girls and counselors died, has filed for bankruptcy. Our Morgan Chesky explains what it could mean for the families still seeking justice.
24: Tonight, amid tragedy, lawsuits, and no license to operate, the 100-year-old Camp Mystic filing for bankruptcy. The overnight filing by the all-girls camp raising questions over its future and litigation against it. Following the deaths of its owner, 25 campers, and 2 counselors last July, when the Guadalupe River surged nearly 40 feet out of its banks. Documents obtained by NBC News show Mystic claiming total debt exceeds $10 million. The filing pausing all wrongful death and negligence suits scheduled for next year. Camp owners admitting in April they wish they had evacuated sooner.
25: We tried our hardest that night, and it wasn't enough to save your daughters.
24: The fight for accountability, led by Heavens 27, formed by the families who lost their daughters.
26: As a mother or a parent, really, there's a desperate need to know, what did you go through? Were you alone? Were you with someone? Were you afraid? Was it fast?
24: 8 of those mothers sitting down with our own Lester Holt.
27: Could this tragedy have been averted?
28: 100%. Yes.
29: Our girls should be here with the time frame. There's time for them all, the whole camp, to evacuate safely.
24: Camp Mystic's attorney telling Lester staff did follow their policy of sheltering in place, but suffered without a better flood detection system.
30: Every time it rains, there's a risk of flash floods, but that's not the same thing as what happened here. This was a 1,000-year flood that nobody's ever seen before.
0: And tonight, an attorney representing multiple Mystic victims tells me that bankruptcy will not stop people from being held accountable, adding these innocent young girls deserve justice. Hallie.
4: Morgan Chesky, thank you. And you can see much more of Lester's reporting on Dateline this Friday at 10, 9 Central. When we are back in just 60 seconds, the former youth pastor charged with his wife's murder 20 years after she fell to her death in Zion National Park. And the earthquake shaking California today, reports of injuries and new video of the damage. Plus, what we've just learned about the permits requested in New York City and why some suspect they're connected to Taylor's.
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4: Back now with a dramatic arrest today in Las Vegas. A former youth pastor charged in his wife's death 20 years after she died while hiking in Zion National Park. And tonight, her family is speaking out. Here's Liz Kreutz.
2: It's been 20 years since Bernadette Vandermeer died after falling more than 1,000 feet while hiking with her then.

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1: 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Big 3 All-Star Dwight Howard and the LA Riot take on Greg Monroe and the Dallas Power. Then in another clash of undefeated teams, Earl Clark and Coach Steven Jackson lead the DMV Trilogy against Montrezl Harrell, Coach Dr. J, and the Chicago Triplets. 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Yay,
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1: Welcome back to Northern California Now, which was hit today with its biggest earthquake in the area since 1940. We're talking 5.6 magnitude. Look at this. You can see video capturing these bottles and cans toppling off store shelves. And then the aftermath here, huge chunks of glass from the windows at another market littering the street. Some injuries have been reported, but fortunately,

0: No word of any deaths. Also tonight, Bodie Miller's attorney says the drug possession charges against him we told you about last night are being dismissed. The Olympic gold medal winning skier posted he was pulled over in Idaho for speeding on a highway, and a friend with him had a small amount of cannabis and a cannabis pipe. Miller's lawyer said that passenger claimed ownership of all drugs found. Now to the worldwide wedding watch, fueling frothy speculation. Everybody wanting to know, where will Taylor Swift tie the knot? Chloe Malas has more on the new clues we're learning tonight.
1: Their love story has captivated millions. Taylor Swift and Travis Kelce. Now the speculation around their wedding reaching a fever pitch, with signs pointing to 4th of July weekend in New York City.
2: A source at Madison Square Garden telling NBC News that the famed venue is booked from July 2nd to July 4th for a big event, but would not share further details.
1: Meanwhile, a spokesperson for the mayor's office says a permit was filed for the area around MSG, requesting street closures and a tent be put up. NBC News has reached out to Swift, Kelce, and MSG for comment. The hype around their nuptials even hitting prediction markets on everything from the guest list to the ceremony location. But until the big day arrives, the speculation may be almost as big as the wedding itself. Chloe Malas, NBC News, New York.
0: When we come back, the special reunion for a young boy and his beloved Stuffy and the high-flying adventure.
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7: Finally, there is good news tonight and an extra special reunion thanks to the kindness of strangers.
8: For 10-year-old Asher Egan, Athena the dog has been a lifelong companion.
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8: A stuffy, much loved, modeled after a real pet who died when Asher was just one. 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
8: But last week, returning home to Minneapolis from Boston, Athena made an unexpected detour.
9: When it was time for bed, I just realized I didn't have her.
10: So I got the idea to post a TikTok to get some help.
8: So Asher's mom, Romina, started pleading for a safe return.
11: It doesn't take that much time out of my day to make a kid happy.
8: Enter MSP Airport Officer Luis Oliveira, who heard about Asher's search. After scouring CCTV footage, he managed to track down Athena to Delta's Lost and Found.
12: You missing something?
8: All leading up to this incredible moment.
10: I don't think words can express how thankful we are. There is still so much kindness out there. 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
7: What? After all, any parent knows you got to have the right stuffy. That's Nightly News for this Wednesday. I'm Hallie Jackson. For all of us at NBC, thanks for watching and have a great night.
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0: U.S. midfielder Tyler Adams grew up in New York's picturesque Hudson Valley.
1: When school ended, he would immediately run to the park to play soccer.
2: Soccer wasn't the most important or popular sport, but it was the sport that I had fun playing.
0: Those matches allowed Tyler to make lifelong friends.
2: The memories that you make from playing a game like soccer, the places that it brings you, the cultures that you're around and that you learn about, the game just has so many things to offer. And for me, that's why I enjoyed it to this day.
0: And he had parents who could supervise.
2: You know, my dad was a teacher. So when I was out of school, my dad was out of school. So he made sure that everything was in line and that me and my brothers were doing the right things.
0: But not all children are so fortunate.
1: No, many children do not have access to a park that is safe to play in like Tyler did.
2: I think it's difficult. I think, you know, for a lot of the kids that grow up in inner city, sometimes they face, you know, what happens after school. You know what I mean? When you have hours in between or your parents are still at work and you have the opportunity to, you know, get into no good, whether it's, you know, with the wrong friend group or not have access to certain sports, not have access to certain after school programs. I've seen it firsthand. Kids get up to no good, whether it's, you know, being in the streets and doing things you're not supposed to or, you know, not doing your homework or just the simple things in life.
1: Tyler is determined to do something about this problem and ultimately grow the sport of soccer. He has a solution that is changing the game, literally.
0: Meet Tyler Adams, your new favorite futbolista.
3: Hola amigos, this is Gio Delfa. I'm a bilingual sports reporter for NBC and Telemundo in South Florida. And you'll see me as a sideline reporter for Telemundo Deportes at FIFA World Cup 2026. I'm excited to be joined by my legendary co-host. If you've watched a major soccer match in Spanish over the past three decades, you've more than likely heard his iconic voice. And this summer, he will be the lead play-by-play voice for Telemundo Deportes' coverage of the FIFA World Cup 2026. It's Luis Omar Tapia.
0: Gracias, Gio. This is my new favorite futbolista, where we will introduce you to soccer's brightest stars and the causes they're fighting for. Tyler Adams has played soccer all over the world.
1: He started his professional career in New York, then Germany, and now he plays for AFC Bournemouth in the English Premier League.
0: Tyler noticed that children in Europe have more access to soccer pitches than children in the United States.
2: Here in Europe, it's free to play at such a young age. Like, these kids will walk down the street and there will be a soccer field, soccer goals outside, and you're just playing with your friends until the sun goes down. In the U.S., it's a little bit different. Obviously, we know that basketball is a really important sport. American football, baseball, there's a lot of access at a young age to these sports.
1: There are simply more soccer pitches per person in Europe. In the U.S., there are just over 53,000 soccer pitches. That means that there are about 158 soccer pitches for every million residents. By comparison, there are 543 soccer pitches for every million residents in Germany and 469 in France.
0: Part of the problem is cultural.
2: The bottom line is that in Europe, soccer is the most important sport no matter where you go. I think that in the U.S., it's a growing sport.
0: And part of the problem is a space.
1: Soccer pitches are massive. At the FIFA World Cup, the pitches are 115 yards long and almost 75 yards wide. That's more than 30% bigger than an NFL football field. Communities, therefore, face a difficult economic decision when deciding how to develop public spaces. Do you build a grass soccer pitch that will require expensive landscaping and ongoing upkeep, or simply pour concrete and install basketball and tennis courts?
2: I think people get scared when they hear soccer and they're like, oh, the goals can be taken. Like, people are scared that the goals are going to be stolen or people are going to, you know, this and that.
1: This leaves many young children, especially young children in diverse urban settings, without access to a soccer pitch, unable to pursue their soccer dreams.
0: But what if soccer pitches don't need to be so big? And what if they don't even need grass? Let's take you to Bell Avenue Elementary School in Yeadon, Pennsylvania.
1: Tyler Adams is playing soccer with a group of energetic young children.
0: The soccer ball they're kicking looks normal, but almost nothing else resembles the sport you're used to watching.
1: The playing surface is hard, dark blue, and about the size of a basketball court. The goals are metal and permanent.
0: They call it a mini pitch.
2: When I think back to the idea of a mini pitch, it's so simple, it's so easy to set up, it's so easy to build.
0: Mini pitches are popping up everywhere.
1: The U.S. Soccer Foundation established a goal to install 1,000 mini pitches in underserved areas by the end of 2026.
2: When you go down to a park, no matter what surface you're on, as long as you have a ball, you're happy.
0: Tyler believes that playing on small pitches can actually improve a player's ball skills.
2: Yeah, less space to work with is ideal because it helps you in those tight spaces in a game. You know, when you look at, you know, for instance, the Premier League and how fast paced the game is and how big the spaces are all over the field, you have more time to think. But when you're in smaller spaces, you have less time to think. So cognitively, you have to think a little bit quicker and it helps you develop.
0: Most importantly, the mini pitches are making a major impact in their communities.
1: The numbers are staggering. According to a study conducted by the U.S. Soccer Federation, 99% of respondents say their communities are more active after the installation of a mini pitch, and 98% say their community feels safer.
2: And the idea with the mini pitches is that we can give access to these kids, especially in inner cities, and they can realize that, hey, if, instead of doing something after school that's gets you up to no good, you can walk down the street and find a soccer field and be able to play.
0: One of the major financial backers of the mini pitch initiative, it's Allstate. When Allstate approached Tyler about endorsement, Tyler insisted on adding a charitable component to the partnership.
2: When I reached the level and platform that I felt was right to be able to make a massive impact, when I went to these sponsors or they've come to me, it's like, okay, what do you want to do that is something that I want to do and follows my passions and what I want to create as well? And I'm happy that that aligned with Allstate. You know, it's not always that you go to a sponsor and everything is going to align perfectly. In this case, it did.
0: Increasing access to soccer pitches goes hand in hand with diversifying the sport.
1: 70% of predominantly Black and Hispanic communities lack recreational facilities, according to the U.S. Soccer Foundation.
4: Everyone knows the pathways for football, for basketball, but for soccer, it's very much so a new space for a lot of the communities that we serve.
0: That's Patrick Rose, the property general manager of Black Star Soccer.
4: Black Star Soccer is a platform that we started in 2021 just with the goal to really grow the game of soccer in America, but specifically like in underserved communities with the Black community.
5: What's up, Black Star fam? This is Tyler Adams.
0: Tyler is a longtime ambassador for Black Star Soccer.
1: It was a natural partnership for Tyler, who became the first Black player to captain the U.S. men's national team at a FIFA World Cup in 2022.
0: Seeing Tyler captain Team USA was a seminal moment for Patrick.
4: I know that even like myself growing up, especially kind of playing at higher level club environments, like there weren't a lot of kids that looked like me in terms of being a Black kid on these teams. So I think being able to see somebody like Tyler would have just like given me some extra, a boost of inspiration to know that I too can like get to that level.
1: When Tyler speaks at Black Star Soccer events, he makes sure to highlight the diversity of his teammates to show that the pathway exists.
2: Yeah, I think it's moving along for sure. I mean, when you look at our team and our squad, you see how diverse it is. And I think it's an amazing thing to see, to be honest with you, because we represent so many different communities, so many different ethnicities, so many different backgrounds. You know, for me, it's an opportunity that, you know, when we go to these games and there's going to be young kids in the stands watching these games, I hope they leave the game saying, wow, what an experience, but I want to be the next Tyler Adams. I want to be the next Timothy Weah. Like, you have your role model to be able to watch firsthand.
4: Obviously, there's still a lot of work to be done as far as just continuing that growth and representation, but I think being able to see key players that are like captains or stars in a team that are really from that community is really inspirational.
2: That's why I love the initiative that Black Star is providing, and working with them is really, really fun. You're doing something, you know, bigger than yourself. You're trying to inspire the next generation and the people that look like you, especially the kids that might face a few more obstacles along the way.
0: Something special happens when Tyler visits a mini pitch like he did recently in Detroit to host a soccer clinic.
1: He gets to see the impact that the mini pitches have on a community firsthand.
2: It was my first time in Detroit, and it definitely won't be my last time going back there. To see how diverse the community is, to see how passionate they are about sports, to see how invested the community is that we put the mini pitch in.
0: One of the kids Tyler met was Valentino, who is now 10.
1: Before the mini pitch opened, Valentino did not have many places to play soccer.
6: Before, it was like training in my living room or my basement to do touches every day. And sometimes if it was nice outside, I'd go in my backyard and do juggling.
1: Now Valentino's a regular at the mini pitch, playing with old friends and meeting new ones.
6: Overall, I enjoy playing soccer because I like how you can meet new people, and it kind of like brings people together all over the world.
0: The mini pitch has even made an impact on Valentino's career aspirations.
6: My goal was to, like, I forget what job it was, but now that I'm involved in soccer, my goal is to become a professional soccer player.
1: We asked Valentino if he wanted to record a special message to thank Tyler for helping to bring a mini pitch to Detroit.
0: And Valentino delivered.
6: Hey, Tyler Adams, this is Valentino, and I thank you for bringing this small pitch to my community, because this has really helped me out and a lot of other people with soccer and doing the things that we like with touches, meeting up with new people, and making new friends while all having fun together, a small field, kind of organizing things and having a great time.
0: When Tyler speaks to kids like Valentino at mini pitch openings or Black Star soccer events, you hear him say the same words over and over, fun.
2: For me, the most important thing is to have fun. I think that's why I wake up every single day and I'm excited to go to practice. I'm excited to go see my friends. The game has brought me so many opportunities and experiences, but my mom always told me, my dad always told me, my brothers always told me as well, when you stop having fun, then it's time to stop playing.
0: Many do.
1: Around 70% of children quit playing soccer by age 14, according to U.S. Soccer.
0: Tyler believes that many of those kids stop playing because they stop having fun.
2: And for me, I just don't stop having fun. It's the reason I keep coming back to it. And I grew up that way and I want to continue that way. So if I can provide them with a little bit of insight into that, you know, why they do things, why, what motivates them, what inspires them, it's to go out there and have fun, because I just hope that they play it for the right reasons and it's something that they really want to do and enjoy and have fun, because it's brought me so much joy.
0: So long after Tyler is done playing soccer professionally, you'll still see him traveling the country, making sure that children have access to pitches of all sizes and have fun using them.
2: I want to be remembered as a good person who gave back to my community in the right way, gave access to kids for the right things, and yeah, is right.
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6: Ready?
0: Attendees at the mentorship events with Team Canada and Inter Miami goalie Dane Sinclair have an experience similar to the rabid fans at World Cup matches.
1: Tickets are hard to come by.
13: The registration for it closed almost immediately because there was such interest in being a part of it.
1: And nobody wants to leave when the final whistle blows.
13: We really had to start to scoot littles out the door because they were overstaying a little bit.
0: Dane knows firsthand how much of an impact a mentor can have on a young soccer player.
1: Now he has become a dedicated mentor himself. Here's Micaela Olson-McGregor from the mentorship organization Big Brothers Big Sisters.
13: Dane was so generous with his time and spending time one-on-one with littles, signing jerseys, soccer balls, things that they had with them, and really kind of giving advice on training and what it takes to get to his level.
14: Whether it's the last shirt on your back or your only shirt, being able to kind of give it to someone that may need it more than you has always been something that's kind of been ingrained in me from a young age for sure.
15: My head's that big? I'm just joking.
13: I think he just sees this as a way that he can connect with any community he's in and give back. And it's always, I think, special for professional athletes to be around young people because they were that person one day.
15: I'm very impressed. Mackenzie did a great job. Oh, you were the goalie. I play goalie too.
0: Meet Dane Sinclair, your new favorite futbolista.
14: I was born in Toronto, grew up in Scarborough, and then moved to Pickering at a young age.
0: Dane was surrounded by a diverse and vibrant culture.
14: My dad's from Trinidad. Both my mom's parents are from Scotland, so kind of fully in as an immigrant, you know what I mean, to kind of adjust to what it meant like to be Canadian, but to still also understand my roots and to learn from that.
1: His parents played a key role in building a perspective that emphasized a sense of community.
14: My mom worked in community centers or works in community centers, so I was kind of always in and around it. And then I think doubled that with my dad coming from Trinidad, a small Caribbean island where community is so important, and it's about helping your neighbors. So I think for me, it's always been community and giving back.
0: Watching his mother work in community centers gave Dane a firsthand look at how powerful it can be to show up for others.
1: It showed him that helping people is not always formal and it doesn't require a title.
14: Seeing the care and my mom knowing all the different workers and being able to address them and seeing the conversation that they had, like even recently when I was home this offseason, I went back and there was a new community center that was built that she wanted to show me around to, and seeing the people that work in the community center kind of talking to her and stopping to do them and seeing the little smile or the amount of respect between both my mom and then the individuals. I think it was things like that in terms of the people that work there, but then even seeing some of the kids that would come in on a daily basis or just being able to address them and give them opportunities to feel and feel the love, you know what I mean?
0: Those early experiences watching and learning from his parents helped shape his understanding of generosity and responsibility.
1: But Dane had to become a world-class goalkeeper first.
16: I remember asking the coach that was me, who is that kid?
0: That's Jerry Pennant, Dane's mentor, recalling the first time he saw a young Dane on a soccer pitch in Toronto, Canada.
16: I just remember his face again and just remember that impression that he had on me. And to think about it was probably just a natural diving save he made or something like that.
0: At the time, more than 15 years ago, there was little about Dane that suggests that he will go on to become Team Canada's starting goalkeeper, win the 2025 MLS Goalkeeper of the Year Award, and team up with Leo Messi at Inter Miami.
1: But what separates great mentors from the rest of the crowd is their ability to see something before it fully takes shape. And in that moment, Jerry saw something worth investing in.
0: At the time, Dane played center back on defense, not goalkeeper.
16: I remember at the end of one of the program, I said, hey, you want to be a goalkeeper or playing a small-sided game? And I believe he said yes. And I said, okay, just going. And it was just natural.
1: That suggestion by Jerry became not only a turning point in Dane's career, it triggered the beginning of a relationship built on trust and guidance.
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23: When Jerry Pennant took on more active role as Dane's coach, he encouraged Dane to consider making goalkeeper his primary position.
16: I said, okay, this is what you will do. When you come out to the regional tryouts or the regional games, you will train with me as a goalkeeper. But when you're back at your club, you will just play your position that you're in. So that went on for a year. So he had that favor in him where he was able to play out and train. And when he's doing regional games, you would play in goalkeeping. So that was the environment for him.
1: At the time, Dane was not even the best goalkeeper on his own team.
16: He had to compete against 6 other goalkeepers as his age group. At one point in time, he was, you know, he was ranked as 6th and 7th. And over the years, he had to put in the work to propel above the rest. Kudos to him. He's the one that, you know, from an humble standpoint, make use of the opportunities. If I say something, he would get it done. He would do it. He will try it. He would go beyond, you know, more than some of the goalkeepers.
23: And there were some growing pains along the way, literally.
1: A broken finger, to be specific.
14: I think, obviously, in my position, it happens. I've probably broken multiple fingers since then. But it was like a situation where he was like, he wanted us to trust us using our hands and not to have to rely on our gloves at the time. So it was kind of a way of teaching us that experience. And then, yeah, we were doing a 1v1 where he wanted to like make sure that we were like holding the ball well, and accidentally he kicked my finger instead of the ball, and my finger broke. I was in a little bit of a boxer's cast for a couple weeks.
23: Sure, the training sessions were tough, but Jerry ensured that young athletes like Dane understood the why behind everything they did.
16: I used to check for understanding. I used to say to them, hey, we just did this session. Okay, can you sketch it out to your understanding? What did we do? What did I say?
14: We used to have a thing where we were probably 12 or 13 at the time, but he would make us go in like our little notebook. Basically, he had all of us give a notebook, and like we'd have to go back and write down our sessions and the things that we learned and things that we did well and things that we could improve on, and like draw out each little thing. And of course, at the time, as a 12-year-old, you're like kind of, it's more homework, and it was tedious. But he would check in every now and then and ask us like, how's it going? And being able to look back at write down some of the goals that we had and where we wanted to be in the short term and the long term. And talking to him recently, he had the goals that I still had when we were kind of talking about when the piece had come out. We had connected, and he still had the documents that I wrote when I was 12 or 13, and being able to kind of see the bigger picture of the things now, 15 years later, and to see some of the things that we talked about, or I even wrote down as a kid that was feeling ambitious and said, I want to go to a World Cup. And at that time, Canada wasn't really in a part of the conversation.
23: Dane experienced firsthand how having a dedicated mentor changed his life. Now he's paying it forward by volunteering his time to be a mentor himself.
15: Yep. Oh, you tell me, you position me wherever you need me to be.
14: I think I chose mentorship as the area that I want to give back, because I think when you see things, you can achieve them. And when you give people opportunities to do things, they can do great things.
1: When Dane was playing with Minnesota United, he took an active role in supporting Big Brothers Big Sisters, a program built around mentorship and community.
23: Whether it was through events, outreach, or simply showing up, he used his time and platform to help amplify the impact of mentorship.
14: When I'm involved, I feel like I'm giving kids an opportunity, and I'm being able to give back to the people of tomorrow. I think youth mentorship, especially kids, you can be molded at such a young age, and those little moments can last a lifetime and really change the trajectory of someone's life, because maybe they learned something in that specific moment that helped them, or they found hope or opportunity because of one of these events. So for me, it's always just being able to give back. And I think even though I see myself as just a regular person, to them sometimes it's the professional athlete that's willing to take the time and talk to them. For me, I see it as just an individual interacting with another. But I think sometimes as an athlete, you get that superhuman from kids that they look at you as,
2: hope you had a good night.
14: You're not real, you know what I mean? So when you're able to kind of be there in the community and show them, I'm similar to you in so many ways that you don't even understand, gives them that you can, maybe I can go and do that or achieve that or do whatever great things in whatever field that I decide to be.
23: He created an environment where everyone felt included and engaged. He also challenged them and made the experience meaningful.
14: One of my favorite ones was we played a cup game, which I wasn't playing in. And there was a bunch of tickets that were available. So I decided to buy a bunch so that some kids that maybe didn't always get to come enjoy one of our games could come with their bigs. And I was able, because I wasn't playing, I was able to kind of sign autographs before the game, help them lead out. They walked, they were like the player chaperones for the game. And to be able to kind of actually interact, because sometimes when you're playing, of course, you're going to interact with those kids for the short second. But at the same time, you got to be able to kind of flip that switch. But because I wasn't playing, I was allowed to kind of fully interact with them and talk to them and answer any questions that they had.
3: All that were pretty have been picked, I was not selected now.
13: I was kind of caught off guard a little bit because he can appear to be a little bit more quiet, but we really saw him kind of take over in this area of, leading these soccer drills and seeing that was something he was really comfortable with and really comfortable with interacting with the young people.
1: The response from the kids was immediate. They did not want the experience to end.
13: I think especially in sports, there is kind of this built-in mentorship model with their coaches, with veteran players. And so I feel like Dane can share that experience with our littles, and they can see that like it takes work, it takes planning, it takes goal setting to get to where you want to be. And with this Game Changers program, we really talk about like if you can see it, you can be it.
1: And for Dane, that is what mentorship is all about. It's about creating opportunities and giving others the belief to pursue them.
23: Dane understands how powerful even a single interaction can be.
14: That's been the biggest thing, is when the bigs come up to me and they tell me the amount of impact. Oh, 3 months ago, you did this, and like he hasn't stopped talking about it, or she hasn't stopped talking about it. And it's like, it was such a short moment for me at times, but it's such a long-lasting experience for them. And 1 second of my time could mean, like I said in my piece, could mean a lifetime to somebody else.
23: That small kid growing up in Toronto, learning about community by watching his mother and being guided by a mentor who saw something in him,
1: is now a professional athlete that is not only representing his country at the biggest stage of his sport, but also creating moments for other kids and making sure the cycle of mentorship continues.
2: Dragging me through that night, it haunts me. I didn't know that people were capable of that. He destroyed the rest of my life.
4: Intelligent, educated, accomplished.
5: I am a professor. I've tried to seek a meaningful life.
4: She had a prestigious career, a loving husband, a young daughter, but she also had a secret.
5: I've lived with this nightmare for 18 years.
4: And it's centered on murder.
7: They'd followed him, they'd kidnapped him, and then they dumped his body. It was clearly a plan.
4: What did she know?
5: I was completely in shock. They were dangerous and they were violent.
4: What did she do?
7: I didn't realize she was involved as deep as she was.
4: Scholar, professor, mother.
5: What is going to happen to my daughter? I am innocent.
7: She certainly knew.
24: Manipulative? In your eyes?
7: Yes.
4: Everything is at stake.
5: I could face life in prison. I'm willing to do anything that needs to be done. Now I have the strength.
4: Here's Andrea Canning with The Long Road.
25: She was the embodiment of the American dream. An immigrant who'd escaped a childhood of poverty and abuse, attended elite schools, and rose to the top of her field. Against all odds, Norma Patricia Esparza became a well-respected psychology professor and a champion for children's health care around the world. A success story, a life 40 years in the making. So how on earth did it come to this?
26: Whatever the charges are that they're asking me to plead guilty for, it's essentially something that I cannot accept because it would essentially be a lie.
25: The professor's case would draw international attention.
27: Acusada de asesinar al hombre,
28: with a young mother and a professor who is now in custody.
25: The 39-year-old woman says she is the victim. And it started a heated debate.
29: This is not America. This is not justice. This is abuse of power.
25: Did this well-educated mother orchestrate a horrific murder, then sabotage the investigation?
7: You don't get a pass to become a vigilante and kidnap people and kill them.
25: Or was she the victim at the center of it all?
30: Do you ask yourself, how did I get here?
26: Oh, absolutely. Absolutely. I rewind so many events in my life. I rewind so many things in my mind.
25: To try and make sense of this mystery, you do have to rewind. All the way back to 1974, the year Patricia was born in a small farming town in southern Mexico.
26: It was just a very rural, rustic place. It's a town with unpaved streets, no sewage, no running water.
25: The family moved to Southern California for a better life. But Patricia's life here wasn't easy. She says her dad physically abused her mother.
26: My father had lots of difficulties. He was an alcoholic, and he was quite violent with her.
25: And Patricia says she too was victimized by her dad, claiming he had sexually abused her beginning when she was just 5 years old.
26: As a five-year-old, I couldn't go to anybody for help. Who could I go to? I couldn't go to him. He was the one abusing me. I couldn't go to my mother when she couldn't stop him from beating her. So I really had nowhere to turn.
25: Apparently, Patricia didn't tell anyone at the time. Both her mother and sister learned about the abuse later. Patricia's brother said their father eventually admitted to him that the abuse had happened. But the brother also said his father would not respond to our questions about it.
26: the way that I dealt with all that chaos was to throw myself into my books, into education.
30: So the bad things that were happening in your life were really driving you to essentially be a better person.
26: Absolutely.
30: To better
26: Absolutely.
30: Yourself.
26: Yeah.
0: And all her studying paid off. She excelled, earning a scholarship to attend high school at Phillips Exeter Academy, a prestigious boarding school in New Hampshire.
30: It just must have been a culture shock to go from the life that you had to this very privileged surrounding.
26: Oh, absolutely. Absolutely.
30: Did you feel like you were living the American dream?
26: Oh, absolutely. I've always been so grateful to the U.S.
0: She probably could have had her pick of any Ivy League school, but chose to attend Pomona, a top-notch college near her family's California home. But on one weekend in her sophomore year, her dreams of a happy college life were dashed. It was March 1995 when she made a decision that would haunt her for the rest of her life.
26: I was a very serious student. I wasn't a drinker. I wasn't a partier.
0: Although she didn't go out often, one Saturday night, Patricia decided to go to the El Cortez nightclub. There, someone caught her eye.
26: I met this person, and we exchanged numbers.
30: What was it about him that attracted you?
26: There was really nothing attractive or unattractive. It was just somebody who seemed to be nice. I didn't think that I would be seeing this person again.
0: But he called the very next morning and invited Patricia to breakfast, along with her sister and friend. After they ate, he offered Patricia a ride back to campus.
26: When we get to Pomona, he says, you know, before I go, would you mind if I get a glass of water? So we go to my dorm room.
0: And it was then, she says, the casual date turned terrifying.
26: When we're inside, he tells me that that he wants to have sex. And I tell him, no, I'm not interested. He starts to get aggressive and starts to try to kiss me. And I push him away. We're struggling. And then ultimately, he takes off my pants and he forces himself on me. When he's finished, I just turn away from him and half naked, and I curled up into a ball and I just start sobbing. When he gets to the door, he tells me, you have a lot of problems, and he walks away.
0: Patricia says she was raped, and like many victims, she felt somehow it was her fault.
26: Oh, God, I felt so dirty and so ashamed, and I was just blaming myself. I thought, my goodness, why did you do this? Why did you bring him here? Why did you trust him?
0: Patricia didn't call the police, but the next day she went to her college health center, where she says she saw a nurse, but says the nurse didn't take any action to report her rape allegation.
26: I told her that I had been raped, and I remember her reaction because it made me feel just as ashamed. She didn't want to deal with it. She walked away.
0: Patricia herself had walked away from terrible experiences before, but moving on from this proved nearly impossible, especially when just weeks later, police found a body.
4: A body? When we come back, a strange and sinister puzzle.
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0: 3 weeks after Patricia had her fateful encounter at El Cortez nightclub, two men went to the same club and had a life-changing encounter of their own.
1: I believe they were just heading home, and approximately a mile and a half from the club, they were rear-ended by a white van.
0: Dean Fulcher was a detective back then with the Santa Ana Police.
2: Was this just a minor traffic accident?
1: It was just a fender bender.
0: Gonzalo Ramirez's pickup truck had been rear-ended by a white van. Gonzalo's friend in the passenger seat said not to stop.
1: Gonzalo said, no, we got to pull over and exchange information.
0: As the friend later told police, when Gonzalo got out of his truck, several men got out of the van. The men attacked Gonzalo. The friend ran to get help.
1: He just turned and ran northbound on the street at that time.
0: Gonzalo's friend came back to the accident scene with police, but the white van was gone.
2: The police arrive. Is Gonzalo there?
1: He's nowhere to be found.
2: He's just vanished?
1: Correct.
2: Any signs of a struggle?
1: There were. I believe a shoe that we believe belonged to Mr. Ramirez, a watch, and then there was also a small amount of blood.
0: Gonzalo was now missing, possibly kidnapped. Police had no idea where he might be or who would have kidnapped him. Now frantic, the friend called Gonzalo's family at 3 that morning. After hearing the news his brother was missing, Carlos Ramirez started making phone calls.
3: I called his friends. Hey, have you seen my brother?
4: No.
0: Carlos drove around that night, searching, but never found Gonzalo. At 8:30 the next morning, Easter Sunday, 1995, investigator Larry Montgomery got a call at home. He immediately knew something bad had happened.
5: And it was my sergeant, and he told me that there was a body found, and I was to respond.
0: Montgomery, at the time, was an experienced detective with the Irvine, California Police Department. He was used to dealing with murders, but this one stood out.
5: I've been to a lot of scenes in my career, but this one was a little more gruesome just because of the sheer amount of injury to the body. He was definitely hacked to death.
0: The man's body had been found near a stretch of the 405 freeway. He had clearly suffered a brutal death. His body was sliced dozens of times with some kind of heavy-bladed knife, like a meat cleaver or machete. His right hand was nearly severed. And oddly, there was some kind of blue towel-like material wound around the body.
5: The blue towel was wrapped all around it, from the torso and legs all the way up to the neck area. It was wrapped around 5 times around the neck and then several times around the eyes.
0: One thing was clear to police. This murder was personal.
5: After looking at the victim's injuries, I would say that it was really consistent with somebody who had some sort of heat of passion, because the injuries are just consistent with somebody very angry.
0: Detectives had so many questions. Who was this man, and why had this happened to him?
5: One of the problems we had is we have no identification on the victim.
0: Another day passed. It was now Monday. Gonzalo's family heard that a body had been found in the area. Praying it wasn't their brother, they called police.
5: When this man called, he identified himself as he had a brother that was missing from Santa Ana area, and he was possibly kidnapped. And so he thought that it was very possibly his brother that was the victim.
0: Police were able to connect the dots rather quickly. The body they'd found was that of Gonzalo Ramirez. And when his family went to identify his remains, they couldn't believe how he looked. Gonzalo's brother, Benito.
3: When we picked up my brother, we couldn't recognize his face.
6: It's very sad. You know, I don't want nobody to see or one of his family like we saw it.
0: Gonzalo left behind 2 little daughters, just 1 and 2 years old.
3: He was a very good person. He was a responsible person. We have

0: Cube's Big Three is back. The most competitive basketball league on earth is on CBS this Saturday. Big Three All-Star Dwight Howard and the LA Riot take on Greg Monroe and the Dallas Power. Then in another clash of undefeated teams, Earl Clark and Coach Steven Jackson lead the DMV Trilogy against Montrezl Harrell, Coach Dr. J, and the Chicago Triplets. 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
13: Santa Ana police were trying to solve the mystery of who had kidnapped, tortured, and murdered Gonzalo Ramirez. The leads were thin until they stumbled across Gonzalo's phone bill where he'd written the name Patty along with two phone numbers. They were eager to find her. Mike Murray was an Orange County deputy district attorney. He didn't work this investigation back in 1995, but later joined the case.
14: They called this Patty?
15: They did.
14: And where did it lead them?
15: They contacted her and she agreed to come down to the police department and discuss Gonzalo Ramirez.
13: The mysterious Patty, it turned out, was then college student Patricia Esparza.
16: I'm Detective Mesa. This is Corporal Buckles, who worked for the Santa Ana Police Department. Mm-hmm.
15: She told the police that Gonzalo Ramirez was a young man that she had met at a club in Santa Ana several weeks prior, that they had danced together. She liked him. He seemed to like her. They exchanged phone numbers.
13: That's how her name and numbers came to be scribbled on Gonzalo's phone bill. But Patricia didn't seem too concerned about why she was being questioned about Gonzalo.
14: At what point does she

0: say, what is this about? Why are you asking me about this man?
1: And she never does.
0: She never asked?
1: I don't ever recall her asking that question to the police during that interview.
2: In the interview, Patricia reluctantly told her story about what happened in the dorm room with Gonzalo.
3: While in your dorm, he took sexual advances of you to the point of even possibly being raped by him. Is this correct?
4: Yes. He turned around and kissed me, and I just stopped him right away. And I got up at that instant when he kissed me, and I was walking towards another chair, and then he got up also, and that's when it happened.
1: She told the police that he had sexually assaulted her.
0: That's kind of a twist. I mean, that threw a whole new element into the investigation. What did they make of it?
1: Well, initially, they just wanted to hear what she had to say.
2: She said the rape happened about 2.5 months earlier, but this was the first time she was reporting it to the police. All the while, she says, her world was falling apart.
5: I was just weeping and crying. It was really hard, to put myself together. I wasn't doing my assignments as I should have. My grades were dropping, and so I wasn't able to deal with the rape as well as I had wished I had.
2: She also told police that after the alleged rape, she confided in an ex-boyfriend named Gianni Van. They dated for about 7 months, but were no longer together. Still, one day when Gianni stopped by her dorm room, she broke down and told him what happened.
6: That must have been hard to finally open up.
5: Yeah. I didn't feel that I wanted to, but I guess I did want somebody to be there and understand. I wanted somebody to just listen to me and just make me feel that it wasn't, that I wasn't so dirty and so ashamed.
6: Did he help you? Did he make you feel better?
5: At first, but then he became angry, and I didn't understand why. I mean, yes, you know, of course, you would be angry, of course, if somebody did it to your sister, to your friend, but we weren't together anymore.
2: She told detectives about Gianni, and they listened very carefully.
3: Did you have a boyfriend at that time?
5: Mm-hmm.
3: What's his name?
5: Gianni Haven.
3: What is it?
5: Gianni. He wasn't my boyfriend at that time, actually. We have broken up.
3: He was upset about it?
5: Mm-hmm. Yeah, of course.
1: She did tell Gianni that she had been raped by a man named Gonzalo, but she said she wouldn't tell Gianni what his full name was or anything about how to locate him, that she just wanted Gianni to comfort her, didn't want him to try and find this guy and retaliate in any way.
0: Was he expressing that he did want to retaliate?
1: She said that he was angry. She didn't say he wanted to retaliate, just that he was angry and he wanted to know more details than she wanted to disclose.
2: An angry ex-boyfriend? Could he have been angry enough to track down Gonzalo on his own? Investigator Dean Fulcher.
0: Did this give the detectives something to cling on to, that he was so angry about the rape claim?
7: Absolutely. I mean, you now have a motive for somebody wanting to do what they had done to Mr. Ramirez.
2: Detectives wanted to talk with Gianni Van, and they would soon find a key piece of evidence that they believed could tie him to this murder.
0: So the detectives must be thinking, we've got our guy.
7: They do.
8: Coming up.
9: You tell me right now why you're not the guy.
8: Intense moments in the interrogation room.
9: Was it a meat cleaver?
8: Just what kind of evidence did they have against the man named Gianni Van?
1: It was a huge clue.
8: When Dateline continues.
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2: After speaking with Patricia Esparza about the murder of Gonzalo Ramirez, police quickly developed a theory of the case. Patricia told them she had met Gonzalo at a dance club. The next day, he allegedly raped her, and that after hearing about that rape, her ex-boyfriend, Gianni Van, became enraged. Investigators now believe this could be a case of an old boyfriend seeking revenge, and they wanted to find Gianni.
0: They go to talk to him?
7: They did interview Mr. Van.
0: And where did that go?
7: He denied any involvement with the death of Gonzalo Ramirez.
2: In fact, Gianni told police he couldn't have had any role in the murder because Patricia knew few details about Gonzalo, including how to find him.
23: I asked her, "Do you know where this guy lives?" And she goes, "No." "Do you know who this guy is?" She goes, "No, I just met him at the club. And I don't know. He seems like a nice guy." And that's all he offered a ride home, and that's it.
2: Prosecutor Mike Murray says when Gianni came in for questioning, investigators weren't buying his story.
1: They questioned his story, particularly when they learned that he had a white van registered to him.
0: White van was there rear-ending Gonzalo.
1: Exactly.
0: Which is a big clue in this case.
1: It was a huge clue.
2: Remember, the only eyewitness said several men in a white van beat and kidnapped Gonzalo after a minor fender bender.
0: Where was the van?
1: When the police asked Gianni if he was familiar with a white van or if he owned one, Gianni denied owning one. When they confronted him with the fact that there was a white Astro van that was registered in his name, Gianni said, well, I don't own the van. It's registered under my name, but it actually belongs to a guy I know who owns a transmission shop.
2: Police got a search warrant for the Accurate transmission shop. Sure enough, the white van registered to Gianni was there. But that's not all they found.
1: The people who processed the transmission shop saw one single drop of blood in an office.
2: And investigators found something else. Remember those old-style towel dispensers in gas station bathrooms? The shop had that exact type of dispenser.
1: The towel dispenser had blue cloth towels in the dispenser. And the towels that were wrapped around, or the cloth that was wrapped around Gonzalo Ramirez, was blue cloth.
2: Yet later, when that blood drop found in the shop was tested, the result was less than conclusive.
0: Did the blood match Gonzalo?
7: When they ran the DNA profile, they couldn't exclude Mr. Ramirez, but in no way was it strong enough to say that it was his.
2: That was a problem for the investigation, so police brought Gianni, the ex-boyfriend, back in a second time for questioning.
4: This is Lozano, badge number 586. I'm going to be conducting an interview of Gianni Van.
2: But this time, police had more information. They learned that Gianni was good friends with the transmission shop owner.
9: The relationship between you and the girlfriend, and then Gonzalo, and then Accurate Transmission and the van, all that comes into play, quite obviously. There's a chain there. It's an unbroken chain. The common denominator, you understand what I'm saying, right?
23: Yes.
9: You're an intelligent guy, you're educated, is Gianni Van.
23: Okay.
0: So all arrows were pointing at Gianni.
1: Exactly. If Ms. Esparza has no connection to Accurate Transmission, then you're the link.
2: The detectives pressed Gianni, asking about the weapon they thought was used to kill Gonzalo.
9: Was it a meat cleaver?
23: I don't even know what you're talking about.
9: Was it a meat cleaver?
23: This whole entire thing, I don't know what you're talking about, sir.
9: You know what I would be talking about.
2: Gianni told police he could never kill another human being.
9: Tell me why you're not the guy. You tell me right now, you tell me why you're not the guy and why you shouldn't be going to jail for murder.
23: Because I am not a angry type of person. I've always been a loving person. I'm not quick to, like, have a temper, and I would never think of such a thing. That's absurd.
9: Everything's there. We got the motive. But see, Gianni, I am right at this point, at this juncture of the interview. It's coming to a close now. If you don't come out and give me more, Gianni, you're going to be going to jail for murder.
23: Okay. I don't know about anything. I swear to God, I don't know anything about what you're talking about.
2: Despite his denials, in March of 1996, nearly a year after the body was found, detectives arrested Gianni Van for the murder of Gonzalo Ramirez. But what investigators didn't know was that Patricia had more secrets that would have a big impact on their case.
8: Coming up,
5: I feared for my life.
8: Patricia and Gianni, their relationship was far from over.
0: This is a major game changer.
1: Absolutely.
5: I didn't know that people were capable of that.
8: When Dateline continues.
6: Welcome back to Yeah, That's a Pepper Thing. First up, we've got Harrison wrapping his Dr. Pepper in a tiny quilt so it feels at home.
16: Oh,
6: how tender. That's a Pepper Thing! And over to Becca, who's whispering affirmations to her can.
17: You're sweet. 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
6: She swears it makes it taste better. It's not a science thing, but it's a Pepper Thing! 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It's a Pepper Thing!
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0: Police thought they had a solid case against Gianni Van for the murder of Gonzalo Ramirez. Investigators were largely basing their case on the words of Patricia Esparza. She said Gonzalo raped her. She confided in Gianni, and he got very angry, giving him a motive for murder. But then, prosecutors found out something surprising, something that changed everything.
1: Ms. Esparza and Gianni Van had gotten married in Las Vegas after the murder.
0: Patricia, who told authorities Gianni was her ex-boyfriend, had secretly married him 1 month after the murder. Investigator Dean Fulcher.
2: Based upon the spousal privilege in the state of California, in no way was Patricia going to be forced to testify against Gianni, who was still denying any involvement.
0: Without her testimony, said prosecutor Mike Murray, it would be very hard to prosecute Gianni.
3: This is a major game changer.
1: Absolutely. Because Ms. Esparza had so much information and was so enmeshed in the case that the prosecution would be hampered to the point that they wouldn't be able to prove the case beyond a reasonable doubt. So rather than put the case in front of a jury and take the chance that without all that critical background information that the jury wouldn't have a full picture, the decision was made to dismiss the case against Gianni Van.
0: So Gianni walked, and investigators were, to say the least, unhappy with Patricia Esparza.
2: I, as well as the detectives prior to me, knew that they got married for the simple fact they needed to keep Patricia from testifying against Gianni.
0: Why would Patricia do that? She told us that in no way was she trying to protect Gianni or the other men in the white van from that night. She said she had no choice. Gianni forced her into the marriage.
4: So how do you get into this situation? It sounds almost...
5: Yeah.
4: Like, how does that happen?
5: You know, I was, I was 20. I was not very sophisticated in terms of being streetwise.
4: But why say yes? Why say yes, I'll marry you?
5: Because I feared for my life. When I was told I had to marry him, that's when I learned that Gonzalo Ramirez had been killed. And I thought to myself, oh my goodness, if they are able to do that to him, what are they going to do to me if I don't follow what they say?
0: Patricia says besides being naive, she was also extremely vulnerable. She described herself as haunted, a victim of an alleged rape in college and sexual abuse as a child. She questioned her own judgment and wondered how she could have ever dated Gianni in the first place. After all, he was accused of a horrendous murder, one that included butchering the victim.
5: I didn't know that people were capable of that. Of course you read things in the newspaper, you see things on TV, but you never think that is going to cross your path. You never think that you are actually going to befriend a person that's capable of doing that.
4: Why not just go to the police and tell them everything?
5: I wish they had told me, we will protect you. We will protect you if you come forward. I wish they had told me that. I didn't know. I didn't know that they were capable of protecting me.
0: And so, she says, she agreed to marry a man she believed was a murderer.
4: Were you in love when you married him?
5: No, absolutely not. I was trapped. I just felt like, I felt that it was another punishment for me. We never lived together. Nobody knew about the marriage. I mean, how could you possibly be in love with somebody who's so horrific?
0: Patricia says she soon dropped all contact with Gianni, but that didn't change her status as his wife.
3: So a marriage was potentially keeping a murderer free.
2: Correct.
0: Even though police thought they'd solved the murder, it went into the cold case file. As for Patricia, she says she just wanted to put the whole unbelievable tragedy behind her and get her life back.
5: I thought to myself, you're not going to allow them to take away what's so valuable, and that's the ability to trust. How in the world am I going to continue on?
0: But she did. She studied abroad in Africa, then graduated from Pomona, the first person in her family to get a college degree. She went on to work as a political activist. All the while, Santa Ana detective Dean Fulcher was keeping track of her and Gianni Van.
3: Patricia's life really changed over the years.
2: Yes.
0: 3, 4, 5 years passed. The terrible events in California seemed further and further away. And in 2000 came another dramatic turn in Patricia's life when she met a distinguished scholar.
6: She had this freshness, this honesty that I found very rare.
0: Of course, he had no idea about the dark secrets in her past.
7: Coming up.
5: He's been my strength ever since I met him.
7: A new romance and a stunning revelation.
6: She broke down and started crying, and I was willing to take any risks, whatever it was, in order to be with her.
7: When Dateline continues.
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2: At just 20 years old, Patricia Esparza had experienced a lifetime of unbelievable tragedy. She says she was sexually abused by her father, raped in college, an ex-boyfriend allegedly murdered her rapist, and that she was secretly forced to marry that ex to keep him out of jail. She says it nearly broke her until she met someone special.
3: This was really a fresh start for you.
4: Yeah, absolutely.
3: Meeting Jorge.
4: Yes, absolutely. He's a wonderful, wonderful human being.
2: His name was Jorge Mancias.
3: What was it like the first time you laid eyes on Patricia?
5: When I met Patricia, I saw this tiny little woman who was intelligent, very well organized, a real leader. She was inspiring everybody around her.
2: Patricia, now 25 years old, fell for Jorge while they worked together on a California political campaign.
3: Did you two have an instant connection?
5: I certainly was taken by her very, very quickly. We both came from very limited environments in Mexico. We both had worked hard to open up opportunities for ourselves through education.
2: Just like Patricia, Jorge was a high achiever with a PhD in neuroscience. They both had degrees in psychology, and one thing he particularly admired in Patricia was her desire to help people.
5: She wanted to get a PhD at DePaul University because they had this children's clinic. Because she wanted to help children learn how to deal with the difficult circumstances she faced as a child.
2: It wasn't long before the 48-year-old decided he wanted to spend the rest of his life with Patricia. He proposed to her at New York's World Trade Center in August of 2001.
5: Patricia was thrilled when I proposed to get married, and she, of course, accepted.
3: Did you feel like finally my life has taken a turn for the better and maybe I can put all of this behind me?
4: Oh, absolutely. Absolutely. He's been my strength ever since I met him.
2: But within hours of that proposal, everything suddenly turned upside down.
5: But that night, she broke down and started crying and told me that she couldn't marry me because she was already married, that it was a forced marriage, not a real marriage. But she couldn't tell me the circumstances because she felt it would put me at a risk, and she didn't want me to live under the threat she was living under.
3: So this is the first time you're hearing about her past.
5: Yeah, she refused to tell me, and she was crying, I had never seen her like that.
2: Patricia says she begged Jorge not to ask her details about her first marriage.
4: He was very respectful of my privacy. He didn't ask me. I told him not to ask me because I wasn't able to tell him. And he said, well, whatever it is, we're going to deal with this together.
2: The couple faced a dilemma. They wanted to become husband and wife, but of course couldn't since Patricia was already married. So Jorge hired a lawyer, and Patricia ended up telling that attorney everything.
5: After she talked to this lawyer, he told me that he couldn't share the facts with me, but that she was right, that it was better for me not to know.
2: One thing he did know was that he really wanted to marry Patricia, so he asked that lawyer to help. After 3 long years of negotiations, 9 years after the murder, Gianni finally agreed to a divorce. Jorge and Patricia soon got married, but Jorge still didn't know her deep secrets.
3: Weren't you so curious?
5: Oh, I was curious. I was completely mystified by why it was and what it was that was so threatening.
3: Was it because you loved her so much? You were willing?
5: I not only loved her, but I realized how unique she was. I felt so at ease with someone who I felt I could completely trust, that I was willing to take any risks, whatever it was that was lurking in her past, in order to be with her.
2: In 2004, the couple wed. Life moved on, and they relocated to a small town in France. Both commuted to jobs in nearby Geneva. Patricia worked for the World Health Organization as a consultant and became a psychology professor at a local university. 5 years later, in 2009, came another life-changing event. The couple welcomed a daughter, Ariana.
3: After all that you've been through, what was that like, the birth of your daughter? Must have been almost like a rebirth.
4: Oh my goodness. I know that every parent knows how different the world looks once you have a little, tiny little human being looking up at you. You feel that you want to go out there and actually create a better world.
2: Finally, Patricia had a loving husband, a happy family, a successful professional career. She even rubbed elbows with the likes of Hillary Clinton. It was the life she always dreamed of. But while Patricia Esparza was building her perfect world, the murder of Gonzalo Ramirez remained unsolved. Gonzalo's two daughters were just toddlers when their father was killed. By 2010, they were young women, growing up in Mexico with just some photographs to remember him.
6: It's not the same. It was very hard.
7: It felt like we really wanted him to be there.
2: Gonzalo's brother, Carlos, saw the pain.
8: I see on their eyes, they get sad, you know. It's really sad.
2: Carlos and his brother Benito were left with so many questions.
9: We felt frustrated because we couldn't find out what happened, why my brother was killed, and we didn't know nothing.
2: Investigator Dean Fulcher had carefully reviewed the case file from the mid-1990s.
3: What did you want to take a second look at?
10: At that time, DNA in the mid-90s was fairly new, but it was also advancing rapidly. So I just simply requested that the crime lab re-examine the blood.
2: The blood found in the transmission shop, the shop that the prime suspect, Gianni Van, had access to. The original DNA test said the blood might be Gonzalo's, but it was far from certain.
3: Was there something different the second time around?
10: Yeah, there was a significant change, although the crime lab couldn't say it was definitively Mr. Ramirez. The numbers were astronomical that it had to be his.
2: More sophisticated testing led to a stronger conclusion.
10: Mr. Ramirez had been inside that transmission shop.
2: So, in 2010, 15 years after the murder, investigator Fulcher brought the case to prosecutor Mike Murray, who was known for his work on cold cases. Murray, in turn, contacted Gonzalo's brothers. He says they were surprised to hear from him.
10: Both brothers said that they had figured that with all the years that had gone past since Gonzalo's murder, that nobody was paying attention anymore. That he was just another young Hispanic man who had been killed, and the police probably weren't even investigating the case anymore.
2: The confirmation of Gonzalo's DNA in the shop was an important step, but the prosecutor knew they needed more, a stronger connection between Gonzalo Ramirez and his suspected killer, Gianni Van.
10: We still needed to establish how it is that Gianni would have known who it was who allegedly raped Mrs. Esparza.
3: Was that kind of the missing piece all along?
10: To me, that was.
2: Patricia was the key to helping them connect the dots. But as far as the authorities knew, she was still married to Gianni and could not be compelled to testify against him.
10: I was constantly running their social security numbers, all their information, finding out where they were. I would then try to locate a divorce certificate wherever they were.
3: So you're just constantly doing random record checks?
10: Correct.
2: It took years of random checks, but finally, the detective got a hit for Patricia in Chicago, where she had attended graduate school. With one phone call, he learned Patricia and Gianni were no longer married.
3: How did that feel after all those years that you finally get a hit on a divorce certificate?
10: It felt good. There's no doubt about that.
2: He immediately caught a plane to Chicago.
10: Our next move was to just show up at her doorstep and try to have a conversation with her.
11: Surprise. Correct. We're here.
10: Yes.
11: What happened?
10: Well, we got to Chicago and we found out she had married and moved to Europe.
2: Moved to France, out of his jurisdiction.
11: Was it a bit of a game of cat and mouse with Patricia?
10: Yeah, you could call it that.
12: Coming up, an explosive new detail about that night.
10: It certainly made me realize that Patricia was involved.
12: The past Patricia thought she'd escaped is about to come charging back.
10: I wanted Mrs. Sparza to know that we knew that she had lied. I wanted to see why she did that.
12: When Dateline continues.
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3: I'm Sabrina Tavernisi, and this is The Daily from inside the Democratic National Convention Hall.
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4: Detectives on the hunt for Patricia Esparza had tracked her location to France. Investigator Dean Fulcher's partner wrote an email to Patricia asking for her assistance in the Gonzalo Ramirez murder case. He wrote, "I hope you believe me when I tell you that you are not a person of interest, nor are you a suspect in this case."
5: Did you all believe that at the time, or was that more of a little technique to get her out of the rabbit hole?
6: I think there was a thought process amongst all of us that we honestly didn't know if she was involved or not. And my intent, if we could ever get an interview with her, was to try to get her to give us the information we needed to arrest Gianni.
5: Your primary goal was to talk to her?
6: Correct.
4: But the email didn't work. Patricia wouldn't agree to be interviewed. However, investigators didn't stop there in building a case. If Prosecutor Murray couldn't get Patricia to testify, he needed to find someone else who could link Gianni and Gonzalo.
5: Is it like finding a needle in a haystack, finding that person to shed light on that?
7: As it turns out, no.
4: Rereading the file, he noticed a name, Nancy Luna. She'd been with Patricia and her sister the night they'd met Gonzalo at El Cortez. Murray sent investigator Dean Fulcher to re-interview her, and when he did, Luna told him something that changed the case completely. She said that Patricia brought Gianni to the club and identified Gonzalo as the man who raped her.
7: She told her boyfriend who Gonzalo Ramirez was and brought him back to the club and pointed him out to her boyfriend.
4: This was a bombshell. Patricia had told police all along she didn't know anything about the murder. Now, a new witness could place Patricia in the club with Gianni the night Gonzalo was killed.
5: Did that change the focus of Patricia?
7: It certainly made me realize that Patricia was involved.
4: It also made him take a fresh look at everything Patricia had said to police. It led to a disturbing conclusion.
7: Even after knowing that Gonzalo Ramirez had been brutally murdered, she was willing to sit down at the age of 19 or 20 with hardened homicide investigators from the Santa Ana Police Department and look them in the eye and lie to them repeatedly.
4: Now Murray had a stronger case against Gianni, and he was starting to think he might have a case against Patricia as well. So, of course, he wanted to question Patricia.
7: I wanted Mrs. Esparza to know that we knew that she had lied and that she had tried to derail a murder investigation for 20 years. I wanted to see why she did that. I wanted to give her an opportunity to explain why she would marry the person who seemed to be the prime suspect in a brutal murder.
4: But remember, Patricia was in France, out of reach.
7: When somebody's in another country and you don't have jurisdiction, there's not a lot you can do. She was not willing to speak, which was her right. She didn't have to.
4: Their only hope was that she would return to the U.S., so they put her name on the Homeland Security watch list in case she did. The next move was hers.
7: So we waited.
5: Waited for
7: Mrs. Esparza to come back to the United States.
8: Coming up, a surprise for the professor.
9: That was the longest night of my life.
8: And another for investigators.
10: Gonzalo was there at the club. I identified him.
5: Did any of the details surprise you about what Patricia had to say when she finally broke her silence?
6: I didn't realize she was involved as deep as she was.
8: When Dateline can...
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0: October 2012, 17 years after the murder of Gonzalo Ramirez, prosecutor Mike Murray got the call he'd been waiting for. Patricia Esparza had boarded a plane in Geneva headed for the U.S.
1: I know you're a patient man, but was it a bit of a shock when you got that call?
2: It was a bit of a shock, and I was getting impatient.
1: Do you just hop on a plane to go talk to her?
2: That's exactly what we did.
3: I was coming to the U.S. for professional travels, and Boston was a layover for me.
0: She made her way through customs at Logan Airport and handed her passport to the customs officer.
3: I noticed something was wrong when he stopped talking and he started to turn red. He asked me for my social security number to make sure that I was the person that was on the screen. And I realized at that point that something was wrong, that this was not a regular procedure. And that's when he gave a document to another woman, another officer, who took me to a back room, searched through my luggage, and then handcuffed me.
0: Patricia had no idea that Murray was about to confront her with new evidence and new suspicions about the role she may have played in Gonzalo's murder.
3: That was the longest night of my life.
0: The meeting happened at a holding facility in the airport.
2: I wasn't naive. She had lied to investigators in 1995. She'd married the primary suspect in the case. She had a life in France that I'm sure she didn't want to give up. I was reasonably certain that she wasn't going to talk to us.
1: Did you get anything?
2: No, we didn't.
1: That must have been really frustrating.
2: To me, it was more about giving her that opportunity and having her remember that opportunity later down the line.
0: Murray then delivered a big blow Patricia never saw coming. He charged her with first-degree murder.
4: Was that just a complete shock?
3: Oh, absolutely. And the first thought that ran through my head was, what is going to happen to my daughter?
0: She called her husband, Jorge Mancias, who was back in France with their three-year-old daughter. He knew Patricia had a dark secret, but never knew how dark.
1: Are you thinking, now I need to know?
5: I need to know what happened. So she told me the basic points of the case, and then I immediately started searching now that I had name, now that I had some information.
0: Patricia was brought back to Orange County to a jail in Santa Ana.
3: I felt as if I was transported into a different planet when I went into jail. I mean, that is a world that was completely just unknown to me. How you have no control over what you eat, when you eat it, where you eat it, when you sleep, everything is stripped away from you.
0: The prosecutor hoped some time in jail with a murder charge hanging over her head might finally cause Patricia to break her silence about what happened to Gonzalo Ramirez.
2: I made it very clear to her attorney in the beginning that I was interested in speaking to Mrs. Esparza if that was something that she wanted to do. That I couldn't make any promises about what would or wouldn't happen with her case, but that I would give her an opportunity to make an immunized statement. We would assess what it is that she had to say, and then we would decide whether we would offer her anything or nothing.
0: Patricia spent 2 months behind bars. Finally, in December 2012, she broke. Behind closed doors, Patricia and the prosecutor came face to face once again.
2: I don't know if you remember, Mrs. Esparza, I met you in Boston.
0: With her lawyer sitting next to her, Patricia finally opened up, starting with the encounter with Gonzalo Ramirez all those years ago in her dorm room.
3: As I struggled more, he became a bit more aggressive. I was pushing him back, and at some point he pinned me down, and I was wearing a pair of jeans, and he took those off.
0: She told the prosecutor how she then confided in Gianni about the alleged rape.
3: That infuriated him. He got really upset. He asked me, who was it? And I told him, his name is Gonzalo. Where'd you meet him? I met him at a Cortes.
0: And for the first time with investigators, she admitted that she was at the club the night Gonzalo was killed.
3: I remember Gianni being really on edge that night. And I felt so much pressure at that point, and we went to El Cortes. We were there for, I don't know, but Gonzalo was there at the club, and I identified him.
6: When Gianni told you he wanted you to point this guy out, look, did he tell you what he was going to do?
3: Intimidate him, scare him, rough him up.
0: The long, cold case turned white hot. Police thought they finally had enough evidence and arrested Gianni Van a second time for the murder of Gonzalo Ramirez. And this time they made more arrests to other people who were at the transmission shop that night.
2: It was clearly a plan. They had identified Gonzalo Ramirez at the club. They'd followed him from the club. They'd staged a car accident. They'd kidnapped him. They'd taken him back to a transmission shop from Santa Ana to Costa Mesa, and then they dumped his body in Irvine. That didn't just happen spontaneously.
0: All of them pleaded not guilty. It took a long time, but Gonzalo's family felt they were finally getting some answers and possibly justice.
7: We tell the prosecutor, we tell the detectives, we trust in you. We trust you guys. I hope this guy's going to get what they deserve for the crime they did. We still trust in the loss of California.
0: Now authorities had to consider the fate of Patricia Esparza. On the one hand, her cooperation made the case against the other defendants. On the other, she admitted to playing a role in the murder. Investigator Dean Fulcher.
1: Did any of the details surprise you about what Patricia had to say when she finally broke her silence?
8: Yes. I knew she was the catalyst for this whole thing. I knew she had some involvement. I didn't realize she was involved as deep as she was.
0: Just how deeply? As you'll see, that would become a matter of dispute. But in return for her cooperation, Patricia was granted bail and allowed to keep her passport, meaning she could return home to Europe.
2: And in 20 years, I've never agreed to recommend bail on a special circumstance murder case.
1: Why now?
2: She was willing to use her mother's home as collateral and said that she would come back for any subsequent hearings. I didn't believe that she would jeopardize her mother's home and financial security and flee.
0: Her husband, Jorge Mencius, was back in Europe, trying to understand the secret his wife had kept from him for years.
5: I couldn't understand how she could have been living with such traumatic events in her past. I was very moved that she tried to protect me because then I understood what was the threat for me and our family.
1: So there was no anger. She should have told me. I should have known.

0: Cube's Big Three is back. The most competitive basketball league on earth is on CBS this Saturday. Big Three All-Star Dwight Howard and the LA Riot take on Greg Monroe and the Dallas Power. Then in another clash of undefeated teams, Earl Clark and Coach Steven Jackson lead the DMV Trilogy against Montrezl Harrell, Coach Dr. J, and the Chicago Triplets. 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

0: Many of the details of the murder plot that began with a strange kidnapping at this intersection in Santa Ana remained a mystery for almost 20 years. That was until Patricia Esparza was arrested and finally agreed to speak with investigators about the night Gonzalo Ramirez was killed.
1: I was completely in shock. I felt it was clearly orchestrated, and here I am. It had to be orchestrated.
0: But her role in the case and the killing was far from clear. Was she a victim, a witness, or something much more sinister?
2: She had certainly allowed Gonzalo Ramirez's family to sit for 20 years and wonder what had happened to their brother, what had happened to their father.
3: Do you think Patricia Esparza is just as responsible as the others?
2: Well, when you say just as responsible, if you're asking if somebody aids and abets in a crime and is a willing participant in a crime, are they just as responsible in the eyes of the law? Are they guilty of that crime?

0: time, the answer is yes, unequivocally. Yes. Are they morally as responsible? Maybe not. Maybe not.
1: Patricia, charged with first-degree murder and out on bail, was offered a deal in exchange for her testifying against her ex-husband, Gianni Van, and the other co-defendants. The deal, plead guilty to voluntary manslaughter and serve 3 years in prison. In November 2013, Patricia returned voluntarily to the United States for her next court hearing. At that time, the prosecutor was hopeful the deal was done. But Patricia had other plans. She would take her case to the court of public opinion. She and her husband called a last-minute news conference outside the Orange County courthouse.
2: Good morning, and thanks for your patience. This is my wife, Dr. Norma Patricia Esparza. Dr. Esparza has been charged with murder in the first degree with special circumstances, which carries the possibility of life imprisonment without parole for a murder she did not commit. She's being charged for the murder of the man who raped her 18 years ago.
1: Standing with her 4-year-old daughter, Ariana, Patricia made a very public statement aimed directly at the district attorney.
3: It is unfortunate that he is willing to destroy a family, that he is willing to strip me away from my daughter, knowing that I'm innocent. It is unfortunate, and for that reason, we're coming forward and talking to you about it.
1: She announced she was going to refuse the plea deal. She would not take the witness stand in the case against Gianni Van if it meant she had to plead guilty.
3: The principle of what they're asking me is to plead guilty to something that they know I am not responsible for. It's essentially something that I cannot accept because it would essentially be a lie.
1: Plus, she said, a conviction and prison sentence would destroy her professional reputation as a psychologist.
2: This is not America. This is not justice. This is abuse of power. This is the persecution of an innocent woman who has never harmed anyone.
1: The news conference struck a nerve around the world.
4: She was the one who set things in motion.
1: Patricia quickly gained supporters who saw her not as a suspect, but as a rape victim charged with a murder she didn't commit. The day after her news conference, Patricia appeared in court. After she officially turned down the prosecutor's plea deal, the judge issued a ruling.
5: I do find that the circumstances have changed. This matter is going to no bail.
1: Patricia was handcuffed and sent back to jail. Her husband gave her one last hug as she was led away. And with his wife behind bars, he soon returned to Europe with Ariana.
6: How do you explain to a 4-year-old daughter what's happening to her mother when she asked me where mommy is? I'm unable to explain it to her. So I just tell her, mommy will be back. Mommy will be back soon. And I'm committed to do everything to make sure that happens.
1: Jorge worked to drum up support for Patricia. Thousands of people signed a change.org petition.
7: Was there any doubt in your mind that she was telling the truth?
6: I believed Patricia's story immediately. There was no doubt in my mind. I knew her heart. I knew her soul. And I had no doubt that Patricia was innocent of any wrongdoing. I wanted to know the facts. I wanted to understand how it is that she was entangled in a situation like that.
1: She had told her ever-changing story to police, to the prosecutor, to her husband. But how much would she be willing to tell us?
3: It haunts me, and has haunted me for the rest of my life.
8: Coming up.
7: He was still alive when they brought you to see him?
3: Yeah.
8: What was the truth?
3: I was dragged, pressured, bullied, intimidated.
8: Her full story at last.
3: He destroyed the rest of my life.
8: When Dateline...
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0: Patricia Esparza, the petite psychology professor, was now an inmate wearing a blue jumpsuit. She was allowed to change her clothes for our interview. We sat down just days after she was ordered back to the Orange County Jail in 2013.
1: Do you ask yourself, how did I get here?
2: Oh, absolutely. Absolutely. I rewind so many events in my life. I rewind so many things in my mind, especially being here and having so much time to think about how things progressed. I just ask myself so many questions.
0: She said for a year she answered the prosecutor's questions and even testified before a grand jury.
2: I had no idea. I was going to revisit that night again and again and again during these last 12 months. It's been so difficult because I feel re-traumatized every time I talk about it in an unsafe setting. I feel that I'm taken back to those moments and I get flashbacks and I start to feel panic attacks, and I have to really contain myself and bring myself back.
0: Her cooperation led to murder charges for her ex-husband, Gianni Van, and two alleged accomplices who prosecutors say were involved in the death of Gonzalo Ramirez. But what about Patricia herself? What was her role in all of this? The prosecutor said she was legally responsible for the murder because she had set it in motion when she identified Gonzalo at the club. But Patricia told a very different story, that she was an innocent victim at the mercy of Gianni Van.
2: I would go home to my mother's home on the weekends, and that's when he took the opportunity to drag me through that whole night and the chain of events that took place that night.
0: Patricia told us that 3 weeks after the alleged rape, Gianni suddenly showed up at her door.
2: He said, let's talk, let's just continue to see where we can go. I got in his car, and once I was in the car, he took matters into his own hands.
1: Does he bring other men into the picture at this point?
2: Yes.
1: And does he tell you his intentions?
2: Never. Never.
0: She says she was too frightened to do anything but go along.
2: I was traumatized by the rape. I was still depressed. I was still weeping. I was still in distress. And he took advantage of that. And he took advantage of that state.
1: Did they take you to the bar where you had met Gonzalo?
2: I don't want to revisit details that my lawyer has advised me not to revisit in the interview.
0: Patricia did fill in the blanks for investigators about the rest of that night. Gianni and the others, she said, drove her to the club. They went inside and insisted she point out Gonzalo Ramirez. When he walked by, she told Gianni that was him. When they left the club, she watched as they rear-ended Gonzalo's truck. When he got out to check the damage, the men forced him into the white van and drove him to that transmission shop. Patricia said she waited at this nearby bar, and then later that night, she was driven to the shop and led up a small staircase to a loft.
1: Did you see him being beaten?
2: No. I didn't see when they were actually beating him. They made me witness the aftermath of the beating.
1: So he was still alive when they brought you to see him?
2: Yeah.
1: And what kind of shape was he in at that point?
2: Not in good shape.
1: Did he know it was you? Did he remember you?
2: I don't know if he did or didn't. I just, at that point, I just knew that they were doing all this to punish me. They were mad at him for what he did, but they also were punishing me.
1: What were they punishing you for?
2: For having allowed it to happen. For somehow not stopping it.
1: Were you able to say anything to Gonzalo before he died?
2: No. I was in shock, and I screamed, and I was just in fear. I couldn't possibly. I, I, yeah, was unable to.
0: Patricia told us that was the last time she saw Gonzalo. His hands were tied with chains in the loft of that transmission shop. But she says she didn't find out he had been murdered until much later.
2: What I can tell you is that I was dragged, pressured, bullied, intimidated into that night when they actually took Gonzalo Ramirez, kidnapped him, beat him up, and ultimately killed him. I never saw him dead, but I was terrorized by the violence that I witnessed. For me, these people were so foreign to me. They were just, I didn't know who they were. I just knew that they were dangerous and they were violent. And that scared the living daylights out of me. I feared for my own life.
1: Did you tell Gianni you wanted to seek revenge on
2: Never.
1: Gonzalo?
2: Never.
1: Did you convince him to go there that
2: Never.
1: Night to kill Gonzalo?
2: Never.
0: She says she, too, was a victim of Gianni Van that night.
2: He destroyed the rest of my life. You know, the rape was difficult. But dragging me through that night, it haunts me.
1: Do you wish now that you had have gone to the police?
2: I wish that at some point this whole cycle had been stopped, either by an adult or by myself. But when you are traumatized, when you are raped, when you are terrorized, when you see what you saw, when these people are a mob, violent, I don't see how I could have possibly stopped it if it wasn't somebody coming forth and helping me.
0: Patricia said she was still willing to testify in Gianni Van's trial, but as she said before, it had to be on her terms. She was not about to plead guilty to voluntary manslaughter.
2: Perhaps it's 18 years later, but I don't think it's too late. I don't think it's too late to seek justice for him and to seek justice for myself. The only justice I can obtain is to not be wrongfully convicted and taken away from my daughter's life.
1: Some might say it's quite the gamble to decide not to take a plea deal. And, you know, as few as, say, 3 years when you could get life in prison. Why take that chance?
2: I never wanted Gonzalo Ramirez to be harmed. And I had to look deep within myself. I had to reflect on who I was, think about my conscience, and what could I live with? And I can't live with the guilty plea. I could face life in prison. I will be stripped from my daughter's life for the rest of her growing years. And that's a risk. But I'm trusting that the district attorney will know that we're both seeking the same goal, that we both want justice for the man who raped me and justice for myself. We are both unfortunate victims in a horrible series of events.
0: A horrible series of events, to be sure. But Patricia Esparza, a victim? The prosecutor wasn't buying it.
3: She was a very educated woman.
1: Manipulative? In your eyes?
3: Yes.
4: Coming up, another woman there that night with yet another revelation about Patricia.
5: She's using other people to exact revenge.
1: Some might describe Patricia as a mother, a PhD, a wife.
5: You could still add to that list, murderer.
4: When Dateline.
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0: As Patricia Esparza sat in an Orange County jail, there was another inmate who also faced charges in the murder of Gonzalo Ramirez. Her name was Diane Tran. And what put her in jail was Patricia's statement to investigators. She said there were several people involved in the murder, and one of them was Diane.
2: Not from outside of the door, right outside, a male voice said, "Should we kill him?" I heard sort of a resounding yes from everybody.
13: Okay.
2: But the one who struck me in saying yes was Diana, only because I didn't expect her.
0: Remember the transmission shop where Patricia saw Gonzalo in chains and police found his blood? Diane Tran owned that shop with her husband, Cody. Cody, too, was a suspect in the murder, but died by suicide before police could charge him. That left Diane. Her defense attorney was Robert Weinberg.
14: How is she doing?
13: She is under so much pressure. The loss of her freedom, to say it's a shock, is an understatement.
0: According to Diane's attorney, Cody was part of the group that killed Gonzalo, but Diane was only at the shop because he forced her to be there.
13: Cody Tran was a very, very difficult character to live with. Very volatile, violent. I would say that she was subject to his commands. Come to the shop. Come with me. We're going.
0: In other words, Diane's story was much like Patricia's. She says she was an unwilling participant, a wife who went along out of fear.
13: Diane had nothing to do with this at all.
0: So when Patricia Esparza turned down her plea deal and refused to testify, a door opened for Diane Tran.
15: You're willing to plead guilty to the new charge and the enhancement and receive a possible sentence of up to 4 years in prison?
0: Diane made a deal with the prosecutor, pleading guilty to a reduced charge of voluntary manslaughter. In exchange, she agreed to testify in the case against Patricia, and her testimony would be explosive. Diane said Patricia wasn't forced into anything, but instead took part in planning the murder.
3: Diane was talking about wanting to find this guy and retaliate. According to Diane Tran, those discussions about retaliation all began immediately. Ms. Tran also indicated that there were conversations that took place where she was present, where Gianni talked about killing Gonzalo Ramirez, where Ms. Esparza was present, and that Ms. Esparza knew that the plan was to kill Gonzalo.
0: A claim, remember, that Patricia strongly denied in our interview.
14: And does he tell you his intentions?
2: Never. Never.
0: Investigator Dean Fulcher believed that Patricia not only knew what Gianni was planning, she may have orchestrated it.
16: When you start peeling back the layers, you find that there was an individual who I think is a very manipulative person who was kind of pulling the strings and all the time claiming to be the victim. Well, she's using other people to exact revenge on the individual she feels raped her.
0: But many people did see Patricia as a victim, and a movement calling for her freedom was building. Supporters attended court hearings wearing T-shirts that read, "Set Patricia Free."
17: We're here to stand in solidarity with her and as well with other sexual assault victims across the world.
0: Many saw an accomplished woman who had overcome terrible trauma, only to be victimized again by the legal system.
18: There are two victims here, and I hope that the DA finds in his heart to strengthen his case and really get justice for those who committed this crime and stop persecuting the other victim in the case.
0: But that didn't seem to faze the prosecutor.
3: I knew that she had hundreds, if not thousands, of supporters who had never read a single police report, never listened to a single taped interview. She had them all convinced that she was being wrongfully accused, and that somehow, if she was a victim of a sexual assault, that she couldn't therefore also be a defendant in a murder case.
19: So much time had passed. She didn't actually commit the crime. Why were you not willing to let it go?
3: They left a man on the side of the road like garbage. Why should the fact that she lived a free life for 20 years be in any way mitigating? To me, it's aggravating. She got her time. She got to live as if she had never been involved in this incident.
19: Some might describe Patricia as a rape victim, a mother, a PhD, a wife, someone who has done good things for the world. How would you describe her?
3: I think all of those might be accurate, and yet you could still add to that list murderer.
0: A tough prosecutor poised for trial with one more move up his sleeve.
3: It was another one of Miss Esparza's lies.
4: Coming up.
19: Did you tell Patricia, "I think we can win this"?
20: I did tell Patricia I thought we could win the case.
4: 18 years of secrets. One momentous decision.
21: How do you plead guilty or not guilty?
4: Welcome back to Yeah, That's a Pepper Thing. First up, we've got Harrison wrapping his Dr. Pepper in a tiny quilt so it feels at home.
22: Oh,
4: how tender. That's a Pepper Thing! And over to Becca, who's whispering affirmations to her can.
23: You're sweet. 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
4: 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It's not a science thing, but it's a Pepper Thing! 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
0: When seasoned defense attorney Jack Early met Patricia Esparza, the psychology professor charged with murder, she had turned down a plea deal and was no longer cooperating with the Orange County District Attorney's Office.
19: Patricia flipped the crime on its head by calling herself the victim, that she had to witness this brutality. Do you think that's a fair assessment?
20: I definitely think it's a fair assessment because I think that Patricia would be the first to say that she would never want anyone to think that this was done in her name.
0: But that's exactly what prosecutor Mike Murray believed. In his mind, Patricia Esparza initiated the murder, helped plan it, then obstructed the investigation by marrying the prime suspect so she wouldn't have to testify against him. The prosecutor believed Patricia lied repeatedly for 20 years, right up to the time of her arrest in 2012. Remember, she told us she was on her way to the U.S. for a conference.
2: I was coming to the U.S. for professional travels.
0: It turns out, says the prosecutor, she was really flying to Boston to meet a former boyfriend.
3: A gentleman arrived at the airport, and that gentleman said that he was there to pick Ms. Esparza up and that she had agreed to come and stay with him in Connecticut for a week at his home.
19: That's kind of an interesting turn of events.
3: Interesting, not particularly significant to the murder investigation. Just interesting that Ms. Esparza continues to lie when it suits her needs.
0: And there was yet another inconsistency that was relevant to the case. Patricia told us, you may recall, that Gianni Van forced her to marry him.
2: I feared for my life.
0: But take a look at these photos of Patricia and Gianni, a seemingly happy couple. All of them were taken after the murder, after they had secretly married. And, according to the prosecutor, it's possible the biggest lie of all was the reason for the murder in the first place, that Patricia had been raped.
3: She claims that she told the nurse from the clinic at Pomona College that she was raped.
0: But there is no record that she did. According to the medical records, Patricia was examined by both a doctor and a nurse that day. But the notes from the visit only said Patricia had unprotected sex and wanted a morning after pill. No mention of a rape. We contacted Pomona College about Patricia's visit to the clinic. They told us that given the two decades and personnel changes since Patricia was treated, they had no further information.
19: What was your gut telling you about the rape? Did you believe that Patricia was really raped?
3: Anybody who's sexually assaulted, it's a horrific experience. I can only imagine. I don't know. There just isn't enough evidence. It's inconclusive.
0: Patricia and the prosecutor remained at odds, and he pushed ahead for her trial.
19: The DA was playing hardball with her.
20: He was playing hardball.
19: Did you tell Patricia, I think we can win this?
20: I did tell Patricia I thought we could win the case, but I also told her I'm not the one who does the time. I was able to raise my children. That's not a decision I have to make.
0: Meanwhile, the date was set for Gianni Van, Patricia's former husband, to face a jury. Patricia was running out of time. Any possibility of a plea deal would have to come before Gianni's trial so she could testify for the prosecution. So she instructed her lawyer to see if a deal was still possible. The clock was ticking.
19: Was it just tearing her up?
20: She had a lot of traffic in her mind as to what that decision meant to a lot of people, including her husband, her family, groups that were supportive of her. So it was a very, very difficult decision.
21: Do you have any questions about what you're doing here today?
0: Patricia's decision came on the same day the trial for Gianni Van was set to begin.
21: Did you have an opportunity to read this plea agreement?
2: Yes, sir.
21: Did you discuss it with your lawyer?
2: Yes.
21: Ma'am, as to a violation of count 2, voluntary manslaughter of Gonzalo Dominguez Ramirez, how do you plead guilty or not guilty?
2: Guilty.
0: Guilty of voluntary manslaughter. Patricia had backed down. Her sentence under this new deal 6 years in prison. According to the prosecutor, everything they had learned made the case against Patricia stronger.
19: She turned down the initial three-year plea deal. She ended up getting six. Does she regret that decision at all?
20: Well, of course she regrets it in that way. That was another discussion we had, because you have to live with yourself.
19: Did you feel like justice had been done?
3: That's a hard question to answer. It's, did I feel like there was some closure with regard to Ms. Esparza? Sure. Was it justice? No. It's the way, in many cases, you solve crimes. I don't think it was necessarily justice for Gonzalo Ramirez's brothers or his daughters, but it's what allows us to move forward with the rest of the case. It's what allows us to move forward with the trial against Gianni Van.
0: Gianni Van's long-delayed trial began in April 2015, 20 years to the day after Gonzalo's death.
3: The evidence is going to show that the defendant acted as judge, jury, and executioner.
0: The prosecutor said Gianni committed murder to avenge the rape of Patricia. Not so, said his defense attorney, Jeremy Dolnick.
1: Even though he was upset about the rape, he never had homicidal thoughts of revenge. He was the one that would provide the fights, not instigate them. Everyone knew him to be honest. They always knew him to be the good-natured kid. What happened in April of 1995 was way beyond anything that Mr. Van could have ever imagined or could have ever even possibly conjured up.
0: Patricia testified for the prosecution. Gianni took the stand in his own defense. He said the other people in the transmission shop that night were the true killers. After just one day of deliberation, the jury reached a verdict.
5: We, the jury, in the above entitled action, find the defendant, Gianni Van, guilty of the crime of murder in the first degree.
0: Gianni Van was sentenced to life in prison without the possibility of parole. Patricia was released in June 2018 as part of an early release program after serving less than 5 years behind bars. Gonzalo's brothers say they were disappointed by Patricia's sentence because it was her accusations, her story, that led to the murder.
25: She's very smart and is a criminal mind. She's a criminal mind. She knows how to play with the people. Yeah.
0: And so, all these years later, the murder of Gonzalo Ramirez may be solved, but a big question remains. Who is the real Patricia Esparza?
6: Throughout the investigation, I saw her as potentially a victim. But as it progressed and as time went on and I learned more, the only word that I could come up with was manipulative. I mean, she can manipulate people.
0: But to those who support Patricia, she's a woman who beat tremendous odds, went from poverty to a PhD, and became a symbol for victims' rights, a role she now embraces.
2: The reason I went into psychology was to try to heal people precisely from the kinds of traumas that I experienced. I think that it's enough to be terrorized, it's enough to be abused, it's enough to be traumatized by a rape. And I've tried to seek a meaningful life where I can actually change people's lives, and that has been my objective. I'm going to put this behind me. I need to put this nightmare behind me.
4: That's all for now. I'm Lester Holt. Thanks for joining us.
7: We used to have a debate about who loved each other more.
8: Mommy!
7: I love you more. No, I love you more. And sometimes I even go to sleep and I still say it like, Mom, I love you more. That's the kind of stuff a kid never forgets.
4: She was the single mom who kept him safe. She was also keeping a secret.
9: She was really working for the CIA.
10: That's my understanding, yes.
4: An undercover job handling classified documents. But the real intrigue started when she went missing.
11: I knew something was wrong.
12: I didn't want to believe that this was actually a reality.
10: We had concerns that there may be missing classified information. It could turn into an espionage investigation.
4: Espionage? Was this some kind of international spy caper? Or maybe it was something closer to home.
13: What we got was the information that would break this case wide open.
4: The case of a CIA mom. Could a clue from her son help solve this mystery?
7: I'm never going to give up. Never going to give up on anything.
4: I'm Lester Holt, and this is Dateline. Here's Josh Mankiewicz with Missing Marie.
8: Secrets. We all have them. Some are small, some large, some professional, others very, very personal. This is a story about secrets, about a woman who was very good at keeping them, and about what happened when that woman suddenly disappeared.
7: She was beautiful. My mom was really beautiful. And a great person, a nice person.
8: As a little boy, Marcus Singleton couldn't possibly foresee the loss he would suffer or the terrible choice he would one day have to make. All he knew back then was his mother's love.
7: I mean, she helped people. You know, if there was a kid in the street who needed something, she would pull over and see if they were okay. You know, she was that type of person that taught me to basically put others before myself first.
8: Marie was single when she had Marcus. He was the center of her world. Kelly Clayton was Marie's hairdresser and good friend.
9: She talked about him a lot, the things that he was doing in school. She got really excited about Marcus.
8: Marie's friends and co-workers, Bridget Harris and Jean Jones Apfel.
11: He was like the apple in her eye. He just sparkled every time she was around. She loved hugging him.
7: We traveled a lot together, so it was just us two.
14: For her job?
7: Yeah.
8: Marie worked for the federal government in Los Angeles. But friends say she was driven and ambitious in other areas, too.
9: She was an entrepreneur. That's what I know most about her, because she talked about owning her own business.
8: But Marie wanted more than work and success.
9: I know that she wanted to have somebody in her life.
14: What kind of guy was she looking for?
9: Someone that will take care of her, love her, protect her.
11: That was kind of missing. She didn't have that guy figure, the father figure for Marcus.
8: Then one day, Marie told her friends,
15: I met this guy, you know, and then they had a lunch date, and he was cute, and just, you know, the excitement of meeting somebody new.
8: His name was Andre Jackson, a handsome single father of two. Sparks flew immediately.
15: I mean, she would just light up every time she talked about him. I mean, just...
11: Big smile.
15: Oh, the glow. Mm-hmm. He was her everything.
8: The methodical, business-like Marie seemed to change overnight.
14: Were you privy to the courtship with Andre?
11: The whirlwind courtship?
14: Yes.
11: Well, that's the way we would put it. Because one day she was smitten, next day she was in love, and then she was
15: pregnant
11: and having a wedding, and no one knew about it.
8: Marcus knew about it. He was there.
14: Your mom was happy?
7: Yeah, she looked happy.
14: Andre was happy?
7: Yeah, we all were happy.
16: This is Marquise.
8: At age 8, Marcus found himself welcoming a little brother named Marquise.
7: I think once my little brother came into the picture, it was more, you know, then I realized that it wasn't just the two of us anymore, but we're actually starting to become a family.
8: And there were two other step-siblings in the mix, Andre Jr. and Andrea.
14: And you got along with them?
7: Yeah. Like, it was pretty great. I had a brother and a sister at home, and it was... pretty cool experience.
8: Another cool experience. For the first time, having a dad.
7: He taught me how to swim. He taught me how to throw a football. He even rode me on the back of his motorcycle a few times. It was good to actually have a male figure in the house that I could, you know, do stuff with.
14: So Andre was living up to his job as your father.
7: Yeah. Yeah, he was.
8: For Marcus and his mom, everything seemed just perfect.
7: Honestly, it was like a complete family. It felt like I finally had a complete family. It was the best feeling in the world, like the ultimate high. And then suddenly, the ultimate low.
8: The ultimate low, because on November 11th, 1994, Marie Singleton, rock-solid wife, mother, businesswoman, vanished.
16: The local police investigated, of course, but so did an FBI agent named Rick Hadel.
10: We had concerns that there may be missing classified information, U.S. government information.
16: Classified information? Yes. As we said before, everyone has secrets. And Marie had a big one, one she had told very few people.
14: Officially, Marie Singleton worked for the Department of Defense.
10: That's what was publicly disseminated, yes.
14: But she was really working for the CIA.
10: That's my understanding, yes.
20: A clandestine job with the CIA? When we come back, a question. Could Marie Singleton be hiding other secrets?
10: It could turn into an espionage investigation. Somebody's going over and helping the Russians, the Chinese. It could turn into that kind of a case.
4: The mystery was just beginning when Dateline continued.
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6: Welcome back to, yeah, That's a Pepper Thing. First up, we've got Harrison wrapping his Dr. Pepper in a tiny quilt so it feels at home. Oh, how tender. That's a Pepper Thing! And over to Becca, who's whispering affirmations to her can.
7: You're sweet. You're unique. You're the best thing I ever poured over ice.
6: She swears it makes it taste better. It's not a science thing, but it's a Pepper Thing! Why do they all do it? All for that sweet, delicious, truly one-of-a-kind taste of Dr. Pepper. It's a Pepper Thing!
8: The day that changed Marcus Singleton's life began like any other, except that he had the day off from school. It was Friday, November 11, 1994. Marcus, then 8 years old, was glued to the TV in his family's living room.
9: I was watching a cartoon movie, Bugs Bunny movie. My mom comes up the stairs. She says something to me. I'm thinking she's going somewhere. You know, I'm like, okay, yada, yada, yada. I'm watching television.
10: You were zoned out.
9: I was zoned out. And then I'm so zoned out, and then finally I fall asleep.
8: Marcus woke up later that evening to the sound of his baby brother crying.
9: So I go downstairs. I'm like, why is this little kid crying? Where's everybody at?
8: Finally, the phone rang.
9: My stepfather calls me. And he tells me, you know, he's saying, hey, is your mom there? Is your mom home yet? Whatever. And I'm like, no, where the heck are you guys? I've been here, and Marquise won't stop crying. Like, he just won't stop. And he says, okay, I'll be there soon,
8: Andre said he'd last seen Marie around 5 p.m., just before he left for his son Andre Jr.'s football game. Now, when he returned home, Marie and her car were gone. Andre made a round of calls to friends. Nobody knew where Marie was. He then took all the kids to his mother's house and dropped them off.
9: I remember somebody asking him, where are you going? And he says he's going to go check with my mom's girlfriends to see if he can find out where she's at.
8: Andre's first stop was the home of Marie's friend, Bridget Harris, whom he'd called earlier.
11: First he called, and then I didn't really think anything of it because I'm like, well, she'll be back. And then when he showed up is when I got concerned. I'm like, she's still not back?
8: Cell phones were still pretty rare in those days.
11: So I paged her, because I knew if I paged, she would immediately call me back.
8: But Marie did not call back. The next morning, Andre knocked on the door of another friend, Gene Jones Apfel.
12: And he said they had an argument, and I said, well, we had a little argument, don't worry about it. But the second he told me that he had the baby, I knew something was wrong.
10: And so you paged her how many times?
12: I couldn't count how many times I paged her.
10: And no answer?
12: No answer.
8: By now, it was Saturday, 10:20 a.m. Marie had been missing for almost 18 hours. Andre called the Inglewood police.
13: Yes, I'd like to file a missing persons report.
14: Okay, who's missing?
13: My wife, her name is Marie Jackson.
8: An officer came out to the house and met with Andre.
9: You know, I see him talking to the cops, but I still don't see my mom anywhere. And I think that's when I found out that my mom still hadn't come home yet. I had no idea where she was at.
8: Police started interviewing witnesses, searching the neighborhood. But the weekend passed with no sign of Marie. That's when the phone rang on the desk of FBI agent Rick Hadel.
15: We got the report, I believe, on a Monday, maybe a Tuesday, that she was missing, didn't report to work. Of course, they were concerned at her disappearance.
10: And that was unlike her?
15: Absolutely.
8: It's unusual for the Bureau to get involved in a missing persons case. But it turned out that Marie Singleton was no ordinary missing person. Not with her job.
15: They called it Department of Defense. They didn't call it CIA. But she was working for the U.S. government, for the agency, working on communications for them.
8: Unbeknownst to just about everyone in her life, Marie Singleton was a code clerk for the Central Intelligence Agency. She wasn't a spy, but she did handle classified communications from agents overseas, information that might be very interesting to enemies of the United States.
10: Part of what the FBI does is investigate things like this, if a CIA employee goes missing.
15: Right, exactly. It could turn into an espionage investigation, for example, if you have missing classified information and somebody's going over helping the Russians, the Chinese, somebody like that. It could theoretically turn into that kind of a case.
8: So now there were parallel investigations. The local cops looked for a missing person. The FBI covertly looked for an intelligence worker who might have been kidnapped or changed sides. Marie's family, meanwhile, just wanted her back.
9: They started making flyers for my mom.
10: You remember the flyers?
9: Yeah. Definitely remember the flyers.
8: Soon, a number of Marie's co-workers and friends were posting flyers on telephone and light poles, storefronts, and shopping centers. Kelly Clayton remembers how she and a friend asked Andre what they could do to help.
16: He asked us to pass them out by the beach. At this time, I asked him, why would we pass them out at the beach? And so then he said, well, you know, that's okay. You don't have to pass them out at the beach.
10: Did he mention a specific beach or just anywhere in Southern California?
16: No, Dockweiler Beach.
10: Dockweiler Beach is about 8 miles from Andre and Marie's home, near Los Angeles International Airport, where flights leave daily for Moscow and Beijing.
8: On Tuesday, November 15th, 1994, 4 days after Marie disappeared, Andre himself went there to post flyers. He had an encounter with a perfect stranger and asked for help. And that's when this story took another strange turn.
17: Coming up.
18: I couldn't believe that I was seeing the car that this man was just looking for.
17: A huge break in the case and a heartbreaking moment at home.
9: We walk in the room and everybody's in there crying. Everyone in tears.
17: When date...
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0: Tuesday, November 15th, 1994, Marie Singleton, wife, mother, and secret CIA employee, had been missing for 4 days. Police were looking for her, so was the FBI. She might have been a runaway, a crime victim, or a double agent. But Tim Kniff didn't know any of that when he stopped by Dockweiler Beach near LAX to take a short walk and unwind after work.
1: I saw a man posting flyers for a missing person.
0: The man was Andre Jackson.
1: He actually mentioned that he was doing this because it was his wife and that she had last been seen on Friday. And he seemed very concerned and obviously worried about it. He asked me then if I would take one of his flyers. So I said sure.
0: The flyer had a picture of Marie, a description of her car, and the car's license number. Kniff studied it and put it in his pocket. A short time later, he finished his walk, got into his car, and started to drive home.
1: I was parked here on Vista Del Mar facing south, so I got in my car, I made a U-turn to head north, and as I started heading north, I saw the gray Saab was parked here along the road.
0: There was something oddly familiar about that car.
1: So I made another U-turn, pulled up behind it, and then saw that the license plate on the car was the license plate on the flyer.
0: A perfect match. What were the odds?
1: I couldn't believe that I was seeing the car that this man was just looking for.
0: Kniff called police. The next day, November 16th, the gray Saab was towed to the Inglewood PD impound lot. Police looked it over very carefully. There were several parking tickets under the windshield wipers. It had been there for a while. The battery had been removed. The driver's seat had been tilted forward, and a cell phone, unusual at the time, was left in plain sight. After inspecting the interior, investigators opened the trunk and made a ghastly discovery. Marie Singleton was missing no longer. She had been beaten and strangled to death. Marie's son Marcus, then just 8 years old, knew something was wrong when he came home from school and saw that all over the neighborhood, his mom's missing flyers had been taken down.
2: And we walk in the room and everybody's in there crying.
3: Everyone in tears.
2: Everyone in tears. Finally, I say, what's going on? What's going on? And my grandmom is she's just crying. And my stepfather's crying too, but he grabs me and he pulls me and he hugs me. And, he tells me straight out. He said, they found your mom's body in the trunk of her car. She's dead.
0: Marie's sister, Elaine Roundtree, had just arrived from Philadelphia. Like the rest of the family, she was devastated.

0: Elaine was one of the few people who knew Marie worked for the CIA. But even she didn't know exactly what Marie did.
1: We loved her as a sister. We respected her as a sister. And with her job, she traveled a lot. We knew she worked for the government, for the CIA, and that was it.
0: And you never asked what she did?
1: Never asked.
0: But now Elaine had a lot of questions, starting with what could possibly have induced Marie to leave 8-year-old Marcus and infant Marquise home alone.
1: That was preposterous. That would have never happened.
0: So Elaine started to compare notes with friends and family. But the conversations weren't about the CIA.
1: They were telling me different incidents and different things that they had had with Andre.
0: Andre, Marie's husband. Things he was saying and doing didn't add up. First, there was Jean's story about what she saw that Saturday morning when Andre showed up at her home looking for Marie.
2: He had a bruise on his lip.
0: Andre had a bruise on his lip?
2: He did. He said, oh, I bruised it playing football with Andre Jr. Like, really? It's kind of fresh.
0: Then there was Kelly Clayton, who spent the better part of Sunday calling Andre's house hoping Marie would show up. And with each phone call, Andre seemed to have a new, developing story. First, it was this.
1: She had drank a little, and she wanted to go to his son's football game. He told her that he did not want her to go, and they had an argument, and she stormed out.
0: But during the next phone call, Andre said,
1: one of her old boyfriends was in town, and she was with him.
0: And then finally,
1: he let me know that when she does get there, I'll call you. I'll have her call you. Let me know, don't call her no more.
0: Then on Monday, when Marie's friends went to the condo to help pass out flyers, Jean noticed something in Andre and Marie's bedroom.
2: There was a big hole in the wall. That was a reality check for me, because it wasn't where the doorknob was. It was above it, like someone had put their fist through it. Big enough for like a head, because it went straight through.
0: Elaine heard all of this and contacted Inglewood Police, and found out they were way ahead of her.
1: I had spoke with the one detective over the telephone, and he said that Andre was a suspect. I was also told that this would probably be resolved because they may arrest him at the funeral.
0: You thought Andre was going to be arrested?
1: Yes.
0: Pretty quickly?
1: Yes.
0: But Andre wasn't arrested at Marie's funeral, or the next day, or the day after that. After the service, Elaine and her relatives flew back to Philadelphia. A few weeks later, Marcus joined them. Marie's relatives still expected an arrest any day, but days turned into weeks, and then months, until a whole year had passed. And that's when a mysterious letter arrived for the Singleton family, an anonymous letter that sent this investigation in a whole new direction.
3: Coming up.
1: We didn't know where the letter came from, and because she worked for the CIA, it opened up that door of suspicion.
3: Was her death related to her job? The questions start all over again.
0: You didn't want to give up.
1: I couldn't give up. It was my sister.
3: When Dateline.
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0: It had been about a year since Marie Singleton's body was found in the trunk of her car at a Los Angeles beach. Her son Marcus, 8 years old at the time of her murder, was being raised by an aunt in Philadelphia. But his mother was never far from his mind.
1: We used to have a debate about who loved each other more. You know, I love you more. No, I love you more. No, I love you more. And sometimes I even go to sleep and I still say it like, Mom, I love you more. You know, it's... that's the kind of stuff a kid never forgets. Ever.
0: He also stayed in touch with Marie's husband, Andre Jackson.
2: You still felt a connection to him?
1: Yes. He was my dad. You know, that was the only father I had, and I missed him.
0: Meanwhile, the rest of Marie's family wondered if Andre knew more about her death than he was saying. They believed police had those same questions, but Andre had never been arrested. And then came that letter, which changed everything.
2: Handwritten or typed?
3: It was typed.
0: The unsigned letter read in part, "It is very unlikely that the individual or individuals responsible for her death will be brought to justice. Although you may be receiving lip service from her former office, believe me when I tell you that the agency has literally placed her death on the back burner." The agency, of course, meant Marie's secret employer, the Central Intelligence Agency.
3: She worked for them, and they never offered a reward for her any information regarding her case or anything.
0: The letter continued. Her former colleagues at work have been placed under a gag order by their office. They have ordered these people to cease all contact with you and Marie's family in Pennsylvania. Someone in your family needs to stir the pot.
3: We didn't know where the letter came from because it was anonymous and because she worked for the CIA. So it opened up that door of suspicion that maybe they had something to do with it as well.
0: Remember, when Marie first disappeared, the FBI investigated on the theory it might have been espionage. But the family didn't know the results of that investigation and didn't know why police hadn't moved against Andre.
3: And since we didn't have the answers, it was always a wonderment to us on why it was taking so long. And maybe they all were working in cahoots with each other.
0: Despite their dark suspicions, the family turned the letter over to Inglewood police. But still, no answers. Not for years.
3: I constantly called California to find out what was being done and what was happening with the case.
2: You didn't want to give up.
3: I couldn't give up. It was my sister.
0: The family didn't know it, but there was someone else who refused to give up. FBI agent Rick Hadel. He had never found any evidence of espionage in Marie's murder, but he'd also never forgotten about her.
4: So here it is now, January 2002. I'm a squad supervisor now. I'm the guy that assigns the cases instead of investigating them. And I'm talking with an agent. And I said, Tony, how about reopening this case as an assault on a federal officer case?
2: All just because you never stopped thinking about it.
4: Exactly. I didn't like the fact that you've got a woman who's given her life dedicated to the government, murdered, and just lying out there because nobody cares. And so I thought, well, let's give it another shot.
0: So 8 years after the murder, FBI agent Tony Vosley called on Inglewood PD and met Detective Russ Enyart, who was a month shy of retiring. They started combing through the old files and were assisted by a new Inglewood detective, Steve Seiler.
4: Technology advances so quickly that in 2002, I said to Tony Vosley, hey, maybe there's fingernail scrapings. Maybe there's something of that nature.
0: In fact, there were fingernail scrapings in this case. There was also a drop of blood on Marie's sob. But at the time of Marie's murder, DNA analysis was still in its infancy. Those samples had never been tested. In 2004, Detective Seiler called John Lewin, a prosecutor with the LADA's office, Major Crimes Division. Lewin specializes in cold cases.
5: They had collected originally the fingernail scrapings. They had collected the blood, and Detective Enyart had been unable to get the lab to test it. So when I first got on the case, I started trying to cash in favors at the crime lab to get it done.
0: But a 10-year-old cold case was not a priority. 3 more years passed before those samples were tested. Finally, in November 2007, the FBI crime lab came through.
5: What we got was the information that would break this case wide open.
6: Coming up, a bold move from the cold case prosecutor.
5: It was very hard. I had to have Marcus arrested.
6: Marcus, Marie's own son, under arrest? What was that all about?
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14: 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After years of murky speculation that Marie Singleton was targeted for her work with the CIA, the case suddenly came into sharp focus. First, that mysterious letter suggesting Marie's death was related to her top-secret job? That turned out to be a dead end, written by a co-worker who just wanted to encourage police to work harder. Next, there was the DNA, more than a decade after Marie's murder.
5: They tested both the blood stain on the car and the scrapings under the fingernails.
0: The DNA found under Marie's nails and the blood found on the hood of her car were from the same person, a man. And police thought they knew who that man was, Marie's husband, Andre. But Andre had moved out of California.
5: We did not have his blood to test.
2: How'd you get a match?
5: Well, what we did was we tried to find him, and we couldn't locate him. We were finally able to track down his son, Andre Jackson Jr., and to get his DNA. When we got his DNA, we got what you would characterize as a near miss, a familial hit.
0: A near miss, but still enough to get an arrest warrant. The FBI's fugitive task force caught up with Andre in Tempe, Arizona.
2: He wasn't expecting it.
5: No, he was not expecting it.
0: Andre also said he didn't do it, didn't kill his wife. But he couldn't make bail, so he sat in a jail cell. Even though Prosecutor Lewin knew, the evidence was not as strong as it might be. Although Andre's inconsistent statements, the bruise on his face, his appearance at the very beach where Marie's car was later found, all seemed suspicious, they might not be enough for a jury.
5: We have to be able to say, is a jury going to be able to look at the evidence we have and prove the case beyond a reasonable doubt? Do we take this risk or not?
0: Even the DNA was not absolute proof. After all, Andre and Marie were husband and wife. To find his DNA on her car or even under her fingernails was not necessarily evidence of murder. After Andre had been in jail for nearly 4 years, Lewin decided to offer a deal.
5: We offered him voluntary manslaughter. He would have had to serve roughly another year, and he didn't want it. His attitude was, you don't have any evidence.
0: So the case was going to trial. Lewin knew he needed more evidence to make the jury believe his theory of the crime.
5: I believe that they had probably some kind of argument. I believe that Marie said that she was leaving. I believe that the argument turned violent. And I believe that at some point during the argument, Andre hit her. And then he made the decision, you know what, I can't let her walk out of here.
0: What Lewin needed most was a witness. And no one had seen anything on the day of the murder. Yet Lewin found there was a secret buried in the memory of a grown man who was all of 8 years old when a murder was being committed. Marie's son, Marcus Singleton.
5: We interviewed Marcus in 2004, really the first in-depth interview that had ever been done.
0: Marcus was deeply conflicted between his feelings for his mom and the love he still felt for his stepfather, Andre. And at first, he had no intention of talking with investigators. But finally, he broke down and told the story of what an 8-year-old Marcus had seen on October 1st, 1994, 6 weeks before the murder. It's a story he also told to us.
1: I remember hearing them screaming and going into the bedroom, them arguing, and her telling me to call the police, call the cops.
2: What was happening?
1: I had no idea. None. And I froze because my stepdad told me not to. And that's when she said, you hit me. And then he said, well, you hit me first. And she looked at him like he was crazy. And she screamed, call the cops. And then she moved towards the bed and he grabs her, tries to put his hands over her mouth. One hand over her mouth, one hand over her throat. And they fall on the bed.
0: Young Marcus then ran for the phone in the hallway.
1: At this point, now I'm leaving to go call the police. And I'm guessing maybe he got off of her to come stop me or whatever, because now my mom, she must have gotten free somehow, some way, brushes past me and runs up the stairs, I guess to the kitchen phone. And he comes running past me, runs up the stairs to the kitchen phone. Now my stepsister is leaving her room, coming out of the hallway, like, what the heck is going on? Then we heard the clatter, like some silverware falling on the ground. I run upstairs, the drawer is out on the floor, there's a whole bunch of silverware on the floor. They're still arguing.
0: Marie ran back into the bedroom and locked the door.
1: He knocks on the door, I think. She doesn't open it, then he kicks the door in and walks in, and he puts the door frame back on the door and he closes the door. And then it's just quiet for a while after that.
0: Somehow, during the struggle, Marie managed to call 911. but the call was cut short.
16: Hello?
1: And then after a few minutes, the cops come. You know, I guess my mom told them everything was okay. They left. And 6 weeks later...
0: 6 weeks later, his mother was dead.
1: I hate the fact that I didn't go and call the cops myself. You know, so the cops could have talked to me instead of her.
0: Add to that the guilt he feels about the day she disappeared.
1: I hate the fact that I can remember that it was a Bugs Bunny movie on the television, but I can't even remember the last words that my mom said to me.
0: You were, what, 8 years old?
1: No, I hate that. Yeah.
0: Because why? You think this is your fault? You've got to know intellectually this had nothing to do with you.
1: I feel like I could have done something to protect my mom. I could have just changed up one thing.
0: And yet, even now, Marcus still couldn't accept the idea that the man he once considered his father had killed his mother. Marcus didn't want to testify against Andre. Lewin had to serve him with a subpoena for a pretrial hearing. Marcus ignored it.
1: And I got subpoenaed to go to court and said, no, I'm not going. I ripped it up, threw it away.
0: Lewin had to do something he'd never done before.
5: I had to have Marcus arrested. It was very hard. I've got to have him arrested when he's a victim.
0: Unpleasant.
5: Yeah, very unpleasant.
0: Lewin, the prosecutor, and Marcus, the witness, were at odds. And if the prosecutor's star witness didn't show up for trial, Andre could easily walk free.
6: Coming up.
17: Did you kill your wife?
18: No, I did not.
6: 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At last, he tells his own story.
18: I approached her in the bedroom and embraced her and kissed her.
6: 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When Dave...
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0: February 17th, 2012, nearly 18 years after Marie Singleton's body was discovered, her husband Andre went on trial for her murder.
5: It might be hard to accept, but that man murdered his wife, and he needs to be held accountable.
0: In the weeks leading up to trial, prosecutor John Lewin wondered if his star witness would show up.
5: He wouldn't even come out here.
0: Marcus was terribly conflicted over the guilt he felt at not speaking up sooner and the love he still felt for his stepfather, Andre.
2: He didn't like the idea of testifying against Andre.
5: No, he did not.
0: But a day before opening statements, much to Lewin's relief, Marcus did show up for trial. But he was, to say the least, a reluctant witness.
3: In the beginning, when I first came to speak with Mr. Lewin, I defended Andre on my family side, and I didn't want to believe that he did it. Then I found out that I'm probably going to have to accept the truth, a truth that I really don't want to have to accept even today, to be honest.
0: Marcus told the jury his harrowing story of the fight he'd witnessed between his mom and his stepdad 6 weeks before her murder.
3: They were frantic, and my mom was like, she was distraught, I guess is the best word. Like, she was just like, she was screaming. You know, she was, call the police, call the police.
0: Compelling. Damning. But it turned out the defense had a star witness, too. You think Andre was going to take the stand?
5: No, I was very surprised. I would say shocked.
0: Andre's defense attorney got right to the point with his first question to his client.
17: Did you kill your wife, Marie Jackson?
18: No, I did not.
17: Do you have any idea who did?
18: No, I do not.
0: Then Andre gave his innocent account of the day his wife disappeared. For starters, he said, though he and Marie may have argued 6 weeks earlier, they didn't fight the day she vanished.
17: When you got home, did you greet Marie?
18: Yes, I did.
17: How did that go?
18: I approached her in the bedroom and embraced her and kissed her.
0: Then, he said, he left Marie at home and drove to his son's football game. As for witnesses who said he had a bruised lip that day, Andre said it happened at the game, where he and his son accidentally collided.
18: As I approached him, he was jumping around and he wasn't aware that I was near him. And he jumped and his helmet hit me on my mouth.
0: Andre told the court he didn't know Marie was missing until he returned home after the game.
17: And did you try to page her or call her?
18: I did.
0: As for his decision to post flyers at the very beach where Marie's car was later found?
18: I was in the area, picked up some lunch, and went down to sit down by the beach and just pray and try to figure out, put things together of what was going on at the time.
17: Did you see Marie's sob?
18: No, I did not.
17: Did you know that Marie's sob was at or near Dockweiler Beach?
18: No, I did not.
0: Of course, Prosecutor Lewin thought Andre was lying about everything. On cross-examination, he pointed out that when Andre left the beach, he had to drive right past Marie's car.
4: Is it fair to say that as you're driving, Mr. Jackson, the main thing on your mind is looking for that car? Where could that sob be? Is that fair to say?
18: Not in that moment where I was driving on a scenic route at the beach.
4: Wait, a scenic route?
18: Yes.
4: You're concerned with scenic routes when the mother of your 8-month-old son is missing?
0: Lewin also wanted to get Andre's thoughts about why Marcus testified against him.
4: Are you aware, as you sit here, of any motive that he might have for trying to say that you're responsible for his mom's death?
7: Yes.
4: You are aware of it. And what is that?
7: The influence by many who pretty much tainted him and telling him negative things about me over the years, from his relatives to the law enforcement people who interviewed him.
0: Finally, Lewin asked a question that seemed to get under Andre's skin.
4: Isn't it true, Mr. Jackson, that Marie told you that she was leaving you?
7: Absolutely not.
8: Which time period is that same day?
4: November 11th.
7: Absolutely not.
0: After 3 months in court and 18 years after Marie's death, co-prosecutor Pat Carey gave the prosecution's closing argument.
9: There's only one person in this case who 6 weeks prior to the murder was observed choking Marie. There's only one person in this case who drove right past Marie's car when they were looking for it. There's only one person who left a fresh drop of blood on Marie's car. There's only one person that murdered Marie Jackson. And he's sitting right there.
0: But the prosecution was pointing in the wrong direction, said the defense attorney in his closing remarks to the jury.
10: The actual evidence does not support the allegation that Andre killed Marie. It certainly doesn't support it beyond, or doesn't prove it beyond a reasonable doubt. Why? There's a simple answer. Andre didn't kill Marie.
0: Nearly two decades after Marie's murder, the case was finally before a jury. And just 2.5 hours later, there was a verdict.
11: We, the jury, in the above entitled action, find the defendant, Andre Jackson, guilty of the crime of first-degree murder.
0: Andre Jackson was sentenced to 25 years to life in prison. For Marcus Singleton, this victory was bittersweet. He still wants to hear the truth from Andre himself. He knows, he says, that may never come. But he hopes his mother would be proud that he finally spoke up.
1: I try to live my life to make her proud of me. I'm never going to give up. Never going to give up on anything that I feel is important. And
0: that's her.
1: And that's her. You know, that's living for her. That's honoring her and honoring her name.
6: That's all for now. I'm Lester Holt. Thanks for joining us.
16: Overnight, a 1-2 punch for Venezuela. A pair of major earthquakes striking the country, killing dozens of people and leaving scores more injured. Our first look at the damage and the nation's desperate call for help this morning. A blistering start to wildfire season. The catastrophic fires scorching Utah this morning and the new tech to help battle the flames. A former youth pastor now charged with his wife's murder, due in court today. Why he was arrested 2 decades after she fell to her death at a national park. President Trump takes a wrecking ball to the bipartisan Housing Affordability Act. Why he canceled the signing of the bill despite overwhelming support in Congress. Will the U.S. government never let go? The Titanic battle brewing over the future of artifacts from the Titanic. And a blank space in the Madison Square Garden calendar leads to a frenzy of speculation. Why Taylor Swift fans think it could be the next big chapter in her love story with Travis Kelce. It's Thursday, June 25th. Early Today starts right now. Good morning, I'm Corey Coffin. We begin today with breaking news out of Venezuela. Two deadly back-to-back earthquakes slamming the country just seconds apart, collapsing buildings, leaving piles of rubble in its wake, killing at least 32 people and injuring 700. The U.S. Geological Survey says the epicenter of the first 7.2 magnitude earthquake was near the town of San Felipe, about 100 miles west of the capital of Caracas. Just about 30 39 seconds later, a 7.5 magnitude earthquake hit close to the nearby town of Yumare. Now, the quakes are among the strongest to strike Venezuela in more than a century. So strong, in fact, it forced the closure of the airport in Caracas after heavy damage seen here. The country's president declaring a state of emergency and reporting at least 20 aftershocks. President Donald Trump posting on Truth Social, quote, the USA stands ready, willing, and able to help what he called our new and great friends. Meanwhile, in Japan, a powerful 7.2 magnitude earthquake striking off the northern coast during Thursday's morning rush hour. According to the Japan Meteorological Agency, a top government spokesperson says there were no immediate reports or of injuries or damage yet. But you can see the camera just shaking wildly there. And back here in California, a rural area jolted by its biggest earthquake since 1940. The epicenter of the 5.6 magnitude earthquake hitting near the agricultural town of Willits yesterday morning, according to the USGS. Officials say there were some injuries, but no immediate reports of major damage. Well, millions of people across the country and around the world are continuing to bake, including France, where more than 50 million people are suffering from a brutal heat wave right now. Paris reaching 106 degrees, breaking a June record and closing iconic landmarks, including the Louvre.
12: Unbearably hot. It's just ridiculous. You can't seem to escape it.
13: We booked an Airbnb, spent one night there. It had air conditioning, but the air conditioning was not anywhere near sufficient. No one slept.
16: Now, 48 people around France have also drowned since last week while trying to escape the heat. And back here at home, the extreme heat is fueling out of control wildfires in the West. From Colorado to Utah and New Mexico, the fires scorching thousands of acres. The intense smoke covering the sky in Utah. And this Ring camera capturing flames surrounding this home. Wow. And in New Mexico, this fire getting dangerously close to a highway. All right, now to the next round of severe weather moving across the country right now. NBC meteorologist David Bigger is tracking that system for us. David, good morning.
14: Good morning. For today, we're keeping track of showers and the possibility of some severe thunderstorms across portions of the plains, although the severe weather threat actually extends from the high plains all the way down to about the Ozarks. Now, what we are going to be watching for is mainly some wind as well as some hail, but there is the possibility that we could get a couple of tornadoes as well. I think the main threat of that would probably be around southern Kansas into northern Oklahoma. You can also see we have some showers around parts of the Great Lakes, and we're still looking at some pretty hot conditions across portions of Texas into the Gulf Coast. And actually, some of this heat will be expanding across the south as we go through the next couple of days. The opposite of that is going to be happening across portions of the west. In fact, across the Pacific Northwest, we've had temperatures really warm for this time of year. We're now starting to see some relief. Expect to see temperatures dropping off for today. We'll be even cooler likely as we get into the weekend. Here's a look at your national temperatures. For example, Portland, back to the mid-70s. That's some nice relief. We'll get the mid-70s around Wichita, upper 90s around Dallas as well as Houston. Factor in a little bit of that humidity, it's definitely going to feel a bit warmer. That's a look at your forecast. Back to you.
16: Well, new this morning, firefighters in Pennsylvania working to contain a massive six-alarm fire in Allentown. The fire broke out last night in a vacant warehouse, forcing residents nearby to evacuate and officials issuing a shelter in place for those surrounding areas there. The fire knocking out power to thousands of residents in the area, as the city says, quote, a significant portion of the area is expected to remain without power throughout the night. No word yet on what may have caused that fire. Happening today, a court appearance for a former Las Vegas youth pastor accused of killing his wife two decades ago. U.S. Marshals arrested David Vandermeer in connection with the 2006 death of his wife, Bernadette. She fell from a cliff at Zion National Park in Utah. At the time, the fall was ruled an accident. David told investigators he turned around and his wife was gone. Prosecutors reopened the case after receiving a tip. Bernadette's parents say they were always suspicious.
15: I suspected him all along because of the girlfriend. And I found insurance policies months later.
19: I detected a scoundrel. You know, let me just out for themselves.
16: Now, according to prosecutors, David was unfaithful for years and began a relationship with an underage girl who was part of his youth group. Investigators say that woman recently told them that David said the only way they could be together is if Bernadette was not alive. The teenager accused in a Columbine-inspired shooting at a California library is due for his first court appearance today. Bradley Sayre is expected to be charged with two counts of first-degree murder. The 18-year-old allegedly walked into a Chico library on Monday and opened fire with a shotgun, killing two adults and injuring a young girl. Police believe he acted alone. The victims were identified as 74-year-old Robert Johnson and 46-year-old Jacob Hull, who died protecting the injured child. New this morning, a reversal in the Senate over the president's war powers. Overnight, senators rejected a measure aimed at limiting the president's power to take military action in Iran. Only one day earlier, four Republicans joined Democrats to pass a similar resolution. Well, then they faced President Trump at a closed-door lunch. Last night, the president kicked off the Great American State Fair, rallying the crowd after musical artists backed out.
20: Right here on the National Mall, we are beginning the most unforgettable birthday party any country has ever seen. Oh, you're going to have a good time. You're going to have a good time.
16: Well, it was not a good time for supporters of the affordable housing bill passed by Congress after President Trump suddenly called off the signing ceremony. Gabe Gutierrez has more from Washington.
21: The stage had been set, but in abrupt cancellation. President Trump suddenly scrapping a planned signing ceremony for a bipartisan bill to lower housing costs.
22: I'm proud of the work of the House and Senate to get this to get people to yes.
21: But as that news conference was unfolding, President Trump pulled the plug, posting the signing ceremony was canceled until such time as we passed the desperately needed Save America Act, part of his rift with some Senate Republicans. Then came a tense lunch with the Senate GOP.
20: We're very proud of the party. We like our leader. We like everybody really in the room. I don't like a few people, but that's okay.
21: The deepening divide coming a day after four Senate Republicans joined Democrats to pass a symbolic measure urging the president to end the war with Iran.
20: Iran is making very big concessions. We'll see what happens.
21: One of those Republicans, Senator Bill Cassidy, told us he lost his temper and said the president also raised his voice while talking about that vote.
23: I feel like there's answers that need to be given, and they've not been given.
21: The president now saying he won't sign the housing bill, which cuts regulations to spark construction, unless Congress first passes the Save America Act, which mandates photo ID and proof of citizenship to vote.
24: We have to press for election integrity measures. That's why we've made it a top priority.
21: Democrats oppose it, arguing the sweeping bill would place too many restrictions on voting.
25: Instead of doing what the American people need and want, he's off saying, I'm going to keep a bunch of them from voting.
21: While President Trump is now asking the Justice Department to investigate oil companies, saying with oil prices plummeting, gas prices should be falling faster, which the oil industry disputes.
20: The oil companies are possibly gouging. I hope they're not, otherwise they're going to be in big trouble.
16: Our thanks to Gabe for that report. And coming up, the legal fight over the future of artifacts from the Titanic. 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
16: We are back with the explosive start to the wildfire season out west. In Utah, crews are battling the Cottonwood Fire, now threatening hundreds of homes. But one group is bringing new tech to the fight. Steve Patterson has this story.
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3: As the return of the warm weather signals the start of fire season, in Montana, these air tanker pilots perform their signature feat of aerial precision. Taking to the skies to stop wildfires in their tracks. In the coming months, they'll fly dozens of missions, dropping thousands of gallons of fire retardant on wildfires across the country. So far this year, wildfires have burned almost 2.5 million acres, nearly two times the average of the last 10 years. But as fires grow more complex, so does the response, from satellites in space to mobile firefighting bases on the ground.
4: We used to have fire seasons, right? Now we have what we call fire years.
3: And many of the largest and most destructive wildfire years on record in the U.S. have occurred in the last two decades. Last year, the deadly Los Angeles wildfires causing an estimated $61 billion in damages, making 2025 the costliest year on record. The key to stopping them? Early detection and rapid response.
5: There's a period of time that can be several days where the fire is invisible to all the stakeholders except satellites. And once the fire takes off and is visible, it's usually too late.
3: Munich-based AuroraTech is taking fire spotting into the space age, building satellites to detect small fires before they grow out of control. Then the platform uses weather patterns, vegetation maps, and other data to predict where it could spread.
5: This allows responders in the ground to make operational decisions so they can decide to avoid the fire, change the containment strategy, position the mitigations in different ways.
3: Once a fire is detected, responders have to coordinate aircraft, crews, and equipment across multiple agencies.
7: It's all about that initial attack component and being able to put assets onto a fire as soon as possible.
3: That's where Track Plus comes in, as a sort of all-in-one air traffic control for firefighters.
7: What we do is able to present information to the dispatchers in order to show where the fire location is, which aircraft are available to respond, and what the capabilities of those aircraft are.
3: With a plan in place, crews on the ground and in the air now need large amounts of fire retardant. Perimeter Solutions, a leading supplier of fire suppression agents in the U.S., says those new tools are key.
8: That allows us to pre-position our equipment to make sure we're ready before the fire gets there.
3: Perimeter has also developed a fleet of trucks that can quickly transform into a firefighting base.
8: And what that allows the operators to do is bring in helicopters or even fixed wing aircraft to be able to load closer to the fire, improve their turnarounds, and improve the speed of being able to operate and attack the fire.
14: And all that work, the technology, the preps for this moment.
3: We suited up for a practice flight with Neptune Aviation, a private aerial firefighting company, to see how it all comes together. When the call comes in, these pilots have to be airborne in 15 minutes.
17: It's wild.
3: With a tanker loaded with 3,000 gallons of retardant.
18: So this is what an airdrop is like. We're going down about 150 feet. All of a sudden, they turn the brakes down. They slow down the speed. They get right over top of their target, and then they let go.
17: That ever get dicey when you do that?
28: Yeah, turbulence and, you know, you have to be a pretty decent mountain flying pilot. If it does feel dicey, you're probably doing something wrong. I like to say it's as dangerous as you make it.
17: Dangerous as you make it.
3: To fight a major wildfire, these pilots might repeat this process up to 15 times in a single day. Neptune's pilots were among those that battled the wildfires in Los Angeles.
29: Must have been pretty tough.
4: Yes, we were at all of those fires, yeah. But just the pure devastation of it all. It's hard to watch, but to know that we're a part of helping is a good feeling.
3: Neptune President Jennifer Drawn says the fires underscored the need for better tools.
4: If we can predict the behavior with all this new technology, we can then have more information, more tools in our toolbox to do what we need to do, right?
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4: They are heroes in the sky. 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
3: Steve Patterson, NBC News.
16: Still to come out of the woods and into the garden, more on the increasing speculation from Swifties over Taylor and Travis having their wedding.
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1: 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Big 3 All-Star Dwight Howard and the LA Riot take on Greg Monroe and the Dallas Power. Then in another clash of undefeated teams, Earl Clark and Coach Steven Jackson lead the DMV Trilogy against Montrezl Harrell, Coach Dr. J, and the Chicago Triplets. 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Yay,
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4: 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Drug charges against former U.S. gold medalist Olympic skier Bodie Miller are set to be dismissed. A friend traveling with him acknowledged ownership of a small amount of cannabis. 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
6: Now with the Titanic-sized legal battle over the most famous shipwreck in history. The company that owns the rights to the Titanic wreck wants to sell artifacts for the first time instead of displaying them at museums or exhibitions. But the U.S. government is pushing back. Here's Kaylee Hartung.
7: An attempt to auction artifacts recovered from the Titanic is sinking. A sapphire and diamond ring, a heart-shaped pendant necklace, and a bracelet personalized for Amy are among the 100 items RMS Titanic Inc., the company responsible for overseeing the historic site, now wants to sell. But according to newly unsealed court documents obtained by NBC News, the U.S. government says that would violate the company's legal commitment to ensure that all recovered artifacts were conserved together for the benefit of the public interest. Last month, a lawyer for the company telling the New York Times it believes the law of the case permit the sale and that it is consistent with its obligations. Tim Taylor has spent his career recovering deep sea historical artifacts.
8: In your experience, how contentious can a legal battle like this get?
9: You have artifacts that are worth money and people are going to want to go get them. You have to put some kind of rules in play. And I think this is where the courts come in.
7: Following the 1985 discovery of the Titanic wreckage in the North Atlantic, thousands of items have been retrieved. RMS Titanic has profited from putting them on display around the world for more than 35 million visitors. While previous attempts by the company to auction artifacts have been stopped by the courts, memorabilia saved by survivors and rescuers has sold for eye-popping sums.
10: A gold pocket watch worn by the richest passenger on the Titanic just sold for a record-breaking $1.5 million.
7: Earlier this year, this life jacket went for more than $900,000, and a seat cushion from a lifeboat sold at the same event for more than half a million. The global fascination of the ill-fated ocean liner endures. From the big screen,
11: I'll never let go,
7: to Broadway, taking fans on a musical voyage, reimagining the 1997 movie. And this National Geographic documentary, giving viewers an unprecedented look underwater, more than a century after the most famous shipwreck in history.
6: Our thanks to Kaylee for that report. And World Cup fever is coming back to the plaza. Today is hosting a World Cup pep rally ahead of the U.S. men's match against Turkey tonight. You don't want to miss it. It's going to be lots of energy, a lot of fun. Thank you for waking up with early today. I'm Corey Coffin. We hope you have a great Thursday.
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11: 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One, set a reminder with your smart speaker by saying, "Remind me to listen to Hot Mics Monday through Thursday at 12 p.m. Eastern, 9 a.m. Pacific." Two, when it's time, just say, "Play Hot Mics on TuneIn." And you're in for unfiltered takes, A-list guests, and the stories everyone else is too scared to touch.

0: breaking overnight, a 1-2 punch for Venezuela. A pair of major earthquakes striking the country, killing dozens of people and leaving scores more injured. Our first look at the damage and the nation's desperate call for help this morning. A blistering start to wildfire season, the catastrophic fires scorching Utah this morning, and the new tech to help battle the flames. A former youth pastor now charged with his wife's murder, due in court today. Why he was arrested 2 decades after she fell to her death at a national park. President Trump takes a wrecking ball to the bipartisan Housing Affordability Act. Why he canceled the signing of the bill despite overwhelming support in Congress. Will the U.S. government never let go? The Titanic battle brewing over the future of artifacts from the Titanic. And a blank space in the Madison Square Garden calendar leads to a frenzy of speculation. Why Taylor Swift fans think it could be the next big chapter in her love story with Travis Kelce. It's Thursday, June 25th. Early today starts right now. Good morning. I'm Corey Coffin. We begin today with breaking news out of Venezuela. 2 deadly back-to-back earthquakes slamming the country just seconds apart, collapsing buildings, leaving piles of rubble in its wake, killing at least 32 people and injuring 700. The U.S. Geological Survey says the epicenter of the first 7.2 magnitude earthquake was near the town of San Felipe, about 100 miles west of the capital of Caracas. Just about 39 seconds later, a 7.5 magnitude earthquake hit close to the nearby town of Yumare. Now, the quakes are among the strongest to strike Venezuela in more than a century. So strong, in fact, it forced the closure of the airport in Caracas after heavy damage seen here. The country's president declaring a state of emergency and reporting at least 20 aftershocks. President Donald Trump posting on Truth Social, quote, the USA stands ready, willing, and able to help what he called our new and great friends. Meanwhile, in Japan, a powerful 7.2 magnitude earthquake striking off the northern coast during Thursday's morning rush hour, according to the Japan Meteorological Agency. A top government spokesperson says there were no immediate reports or injuries or damage yet. But you can see the camera just shaking wildly there. And back here in California, a rural area jolted by its biggest earthquake since 1940. The epicenter of the 5.6 magnitude earthquake hitting near the agricultural town of Willits yesterday morning, according to the USGS. Officials say there were some injuries, but no immediate reports of major damage. Well, millions of people across the country and around the world are continuing to bake, including France, where more than 50 million people are suffering from a brutal heat wave right now. Paris reaching 106 degrees, breaking a June record and closing iconic landmarks, including the Louvre.
1: Unbearably hot. It's just ridiculous. You can't seem to escape it.
2: We booked an Airbnb, spent one night there. It had air conditioning, but the air conditioning was not anywhere near sufficient. No one slept.
0: Now, 48 people around France have also drowned since last week while trying to escape the heat. And back here at home, the extreme heat is fueling out-of-control wildfires in the West. From Colorado to Utah and New Mexico, the fires scorching thousands of acres. The intense smoke covering the sky in Utah. And this Ring camera capturing flames surrounding this home. Wow. And in New Mexico, this fire getting dangerously close to a highway. All right, now to the next round of severe weather moving across the country right now. NBC meteorologist David Bigger is tracking that system for us. David, good morning.
3: Good morning. For today, we're keeping track of showers and the possibility of some severe thunderstorms across portions of the plains, although the severe weather threat actually extends from the high plains all the way down to about the Ozarks. Now, what we are going to be watching for is mainly some wind as well as some hail, but there is the possibility that we could get a couple of tornadoes as well. I think the main threat of that would probably be around southern Kansas into northern Oklahoma. You can also see we have some showers around parts of the Great Lakes, and we're still looking at some pretty hot conditions across portions of Texas into the Gulf Coast. And actually, some of this heat will be expanding expanding across the south as we go through the next couple of days. The opposite of that is going to be happening across portions of the west. In fact, across the Pacific Northwest, we've had temperatures really warm for this time of year. We're now starting to see some relief. Expect to see temperatures dropping off for today. We'll be even cooler likely as we get into the weekend. Here's a look at your national temperatures. For example, Portland, back to the mid-70s. That's some nice relief. We'll look at the mid-70s around Wichita, upper 90s around Dallas as well as Houston. Factor in a little bit of humidity. It's definitely going to feel a bit warmer. That's a look at your forecast. Back to you.
0: Well, new this morning, firefighters in Pennsylvania working to contain a massive 6-alarm fire in Allentown. The fire broke out last night in a vacant warehouse, forcing residents nearby to evacuate and officials issuing a shelter in place for those surrounding areas there. The fire knocking out power to thousands of residents in the area, as the city says, quote, a significant portion of the area is expected to remain without power throughout the night. No word yet on what may have caused that fire. Happening today, a court appearance for a former Las Vegas youth pastor accused of killing his wife 2 decades ago. U.S. Marshals arrested David Vandermeer in connection with the 2006 death of his wife, Bernadette. She fell from a cliff at Zion National Park in Utah. At the time, the fall was ruled an accident. David told investigators he turned around and his wife was gone. Prosecutors reopened the case after receiving a tip. Bernadette's parents say they were always suspicious.
4: I suspected him all along because of the girlfriend. And I found insurance policies months later.
5: I detected a scoundrel. You know, let me just out for themselves.
0: Now, according to prosecutors, David was unfaithful for years and began a relationship with an underage girl who was part of his youth group. Investigators say that woman recently told them that David said the only way they could be together is if Bernadette was not alive. The teenager accused in a Columbine-inspired shooting at a California library is due for his first court appearance today. Bradley Sayre is expected to be charged with 2 counts of first-degree murder. The 18-year-old allegedly walked into a Chico library on Monday and opened fire with a shotgun, killing 2 adults and injuring a young girl. Police believe he acted alone. The victims were identified as 74-year-old Robert Johnson and 46-year-old Jacob Hull, who died protecting the injured child. New this morning, a reversal in the Senate over the president's war powers. Overnight, senators rejected a measure aimed at limiting the president's power to take military action in Iran. Only one day earlier, 4 Republicans joined Democrats to pass a similar resolution. Well, then they faced President Trump at a closed-door lunch. Last night, the president kicked off the Great American State Fair, rallying the crowd after musical artists backed out.
6: Right here on the National Mall, we are beginning the most unforgettable birthday party any country has ever seen. Oh, you're going to have a good time. You're going to have a good time.
0: Well, it was not a good time for supporters of the affordable housing bill passed by Congress after President Trump suddenly called off the signing ceremony. Gabe Gutierrez has more from Washington.
7: The stage had been set, but in abrupt cancellation. President Trump suddenly scrapping a planned signing ceremony for a bipartisan bill to lower housing costs.
8: I'm proud of the work of the House and Senate to get people to yes.
7: But as that news conference was unfolding, President Trump pulled the plug, posting the signing ceremony was canceled until such time as we passed the desperately needed Save America Act, part of his rift with some Senate Republicans. Then came a tense lunch with the Senate GOP.
6: We're very proud of the party. We like our leader. We like everybody really in the room. I don't like a few people, but that's okay.
7: The deepening divide coming a day after 4 Senate Republicans joined Democrats to pass a symbolic measure urging the president to end the war with Iran.
6: Iran is making very big concessions. We'll see what happens.
7: One of those Republicans, Senator Bill Cassidy, told us he lost his temper and said the president also raised his voice while talking about that vote.
9: I feel like there's answers that need to be given, and they've not been given.
7: The president now saying he won't sign the housing bill, which cuts regulations to spark construction, unless Congress first passes the Save America Act, which mandates photo ID and proof of citizenship to vote.
10: We have to press for election integrity measures. That's why we've made it a top priority.
7: Democrats oppose it, arguing the sweeping bill would place too many restrictions on voting.
11: Instead of doing what the American people need and want, He's off saying, I'm going to keep a bunch of them from voting.
7: While President Trump is now asking the Justice Department to investigate oil companies, saying with oil prices plummeting, gas prices should be falling faster, which the oil industry disputes.
12: The oil companies are possibly gouging. I hope they're not, otherwise they're going to be in big trouble.
0: Our thanks to Gabe for that report. And coming up, the legal fight over the future of artifacts from the Titanic. And we're back in a minute with the cutting-edge tech.
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0: We are back with the explosive start to the wildfire season out west. In Utah, crews are battling the Cottonwood Fire, now threatening hundreds of homes. But one group is bringing new tech to the fight. Steve Patterson has this story.
15: Yellow, green, check, yellow. 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
16: As the return of the warm weather signals the start of fire season, in Montana, these air tanker pilots perform their signature feat of aerial precision. Taking to the skies to stop wildfires in their tracks. In the coming months, they'll fly dozens of missions, dropping thousands of gallons of fire retardant on wildfires across the country. So far this year, wildfires have burned almost 2.5 million acres, nearly two times the average of the last 10 years. But as fires grow more complex, so does the response, from satellites in space to mobile firefighting bases on the ground.
17: We used to have fire seasons, right? Now we have what we call fire years.
16: And many of the largest and most destructive wildfire years on record in the U.S. have occurred in the last two decades. Last year, the deadly Los Angeles wildfires, causing an estimated $61 billion in damages, making 2025 the costliest year on record. The key to stopping them? Early detection and rapid response.
18: There's a period of time that can be several days where the fire is invisible to all the stakeholders except satellites. And once the fire takes off and is visible, it's usually too late.
16: Munich-based Aurora Tech is taking fire spotting into the space age, building satellites to detect small fires before they grow out of control. Then the platform uses weather patterns, vegetation maps, and other data to predict where it could spread.
18: This allows responders in the ground to make operational decisions so they can decide to avoid the fire, change the containment strategy, position the mitigations in different ways.
16: Once a fire is detected, responders have to coordinate aircraft, crews, and equipment across multiple agencies.
19: It's all about that initial attack component and being able to put assets onto a fire as soon as possible.
16: That's where Track Plus comes in, as a sort of all-in-one air traffic control for firefighters.
19: What we do is able to present information to the dispatchers in order to show where the fire location is, which aircraft are available to respond, and what the capabilities of those aircraft are.
16: With a plan in place, crews on the ground and in the air now need large amounts of fire retardant. Perimeter Solutions, a leading supplier of fire suppression agents in the U.S., says those new tools are key.
20: That allows us to pre-position our equipment to make sure we're ready before the fire gets there.
16: Perimeter has also developed a fleet of trucks that can quickly transform into a firefighting base.
20: And what that allows the operators to do is bring in helicopters or even fixed wing aircraft to be able to load closer to the fire, improve their turnarounds, and improve the speed of being able to operate and attack the fire.
21: And all that work, the technology, the preps for this moment.
16: We suited up for a practice flight with Neptune Aviation, a private aerial firefighting company, to see how it all comes together. When the call comes in, these pilots have to be airborne in 15 minutes.
22: It's wild.
1: with a tanker loaded with 3,000 gallons of retardant.
2: So this is what an airdrop is like. We're going down over 150 feet. All of a sudden, they turn the brakes down. They slow down the speed. They get right over top of their target, and then they let go.
22: Never get dusty when you do that?
23: Yeah, turbulence, and, you know, you have to be a pretty decent mountain flying pilot. If it does feel dicey, you're probably doing something wrong. I like to say it's as dangerous as you make it.
22: Dangerous as you make it.
1: To fight a major wildfire, these pilots might repeat this process up to 15 times in a single day. Neptune's pilots were among those that battled the wildfires in Los Angeles.
24: Must have been pretty tough.
17: Yes, we were at all of those fires, yeah. But just the pure devastation of it all. It's hard to watch, but to know that we're a part of helping is a good feeling.
1: Neptune President Jennifer Drawn says the fires underscored the need for better tools.
17: If we can predict the behavior with all this new technology, we can then have more information, more tools in our toolbox to do what we need to do, right?
1: Cutting-edge tech paired with skilled pilots driven by purpose.
25: They are heroes in the sky. They're so humble. They don't think of themselves that way, but I do.
1: Steve Patterson, NBC News.
0: Still to come out of the woods and into the garden, more on the increasing speculation from Swifties over Taylor and Travis having their wedding.
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2: Well, she hasn't played a concert there in nearly 15 years, but all signs are pointing toward Madison Square Garden as the spot where Taylor Swift just says yes. NBC's Chloe Malas has more on the secrecy and speculation surrounding the superstar's wedding with Travis Kelce.
3: Their love story has captivated millions. Taylor Swift and Travis Kelce. Now the speculation around their wedding reaching a fever pitch, with signs pointing to 4th of July weekend in New York City.
4: A source at Madison Square Garden telling NBC News that the famed venue is booked from July 2nd to July 4th for a big event, but would not share further details.
3: Meanwhile, a spokesperson for the mayor's office says a permit was filed for the area around MSG, requesting street closures and a tent be put up. NBC News has reached out to Swift, Kelce, and MSG for comment. The hype around their nuptials even hitting prediction markets on everything from the guest list to the ceremony location. But until the big day arrives, the speculation may be almost as big as the wedding itself. Chloe Malas, NBC News, New York.
2: We'll have to see when we come back why Olympian gold medalist Bodie Miller's drug charges were dismissed. And bear with them, the Chicago Bears.
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3: Here's what's making headlines. Drug charges against former U.S. gold medalist Olympic skier Bodie Miller are set to be dismissed. A friend traveling with him acknowledged ownership of a small amount of cannabis. The Chicago Bears are reportedly working on a bill to develop a new stadium project in Illinois. This comes as the team decides on whether to stay in Illinois or move to Indiana. Amazon's Zooks unveiled the newest version of its self-driving vehicle. The newest robo-taxi is equipped with higher quality touchscreens and more comfortable seats. They're in Vegas and San Francisco right now with plans to expand.
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3: Now with the Titanic-sized legal battle over the most famous shipwreck in history. The company that owns the rights to the Titanic wreck wants to sell artifacts for the first time instead of displaying them at museums or exhibitions. But the U.S. government is pushing back. Here's Kaylee Hartung.
7: An attempt to auction artifacts recovered from the Titanic is sinking. A sapphire and diamond ring, a heart-shaped pendant necklace, and a bracelet personalized for Amy are among the 100 items RMS Titanic Inc., the company responsible for overseeing the historic site, now wants to sell. But according to newly unsealed court documents obtained by NBC News, the U.S. government says that would violate the company's legal commitment to ensure that all recovered artifacts were conserved together for the benefit of the public interest. Last month, a lawyer for the company telling the New York Times it believes the law of the case permit the sale and that it is consistent with its obligations. Tim Taylor has spent his career recovering deep sea historical artifacts.
8: In your experience, how contentious can a legal battle like this yet.
9: You have artifacts that are worth money, and people are going to want to go get them. You have to put some kind of rules in play. And I think this is where the courts come in.
7: Following the 1985 discovery of the Titanic wreckage in the North Atlantic, thousands of items have been retrieved. RMS Titanic has profited from putting them on display around the world for more than 35 million visitors. While previous attempts by the company to auction artifacts have been stopped by the courts, memorabilia saved by survivors and rescuers has sold for eye-popping sums.
10: A gold pocket watch worn by the richest passenger on the Titanic just sold for a record-breaking $1.5 million.
7: Earlier this year, this life jacket went for more than $900,000, and a seat cushion from a lifeboat sold at the same event for more than $500,000. The global fascination of the ill-fated ocean liner endures. From the big screen,
11: I'll never let go,
7: to Broadway, taking fans on a musical voyage, reimagining the 1997 movie. And this National Geographic documentary, giving viewers an unprecedented look underwater, more than a century after the most famous shipwreck in history.
3: Our thanks to Kaylee for that report. And World Cup fever is coming back to the plaza. Today is hosting a World Cup pep rally ahead of the U.S. men's match against Turkey tonight. You don't want to miss it. It's going to be lots of energy, a lot of fun. Thank you for waking up with early today. I'm Corey Coffin. We hope you have a great Thursday.
12: Welcome back to Yeah, That's a Pepper Thing. First up, we've got Harrison wrapping his Dr. Pepper in a tiny quilt so it feels at home. Oh, how tender. That's a pepper thing! And over to Becca, who's whispering affirmations to her can.
13: You're sweet. You're unique. You're the best thing I ever poured over ice.
12: She swears it makes it taste better. It's not a science thing, but it's a pepper thing! Why do they all do it? All for that sweet, delicious, truly one-of-a-kind taste of Dr. Pepper. It's a pepper thing!
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3: Breaking overnight, a 1-2 punch for Venezuela, a pair of major earthquakes striking the country, killing dozens of people and leaving scores more injured. Our first look at the damage and the nation's desperate call for help this morning. A blistering start to wildfire season, the catastrophic fires scorching Utah this morning, and the new tech to help battle the flames. A former youth pastor now charged with his wife's murder, due in court today. Why he was arrested 2 decades after she fell to her death at a national park. President Trump takes a wrecking ball to the bipartisan Housing Affordability Act. Why he canceled the signing of the bill despite overwhelming support in Congress. Will the U.S. government never let go? The Titanic battle brewing over the future of artifacts from the Titanic. And a blank space in the Madison Square Garden calendar leads to a frenzy of speculation. Why Taylor Swift fans think it could be the next big chapter in her love story with Travis Kelce. It's Thursday, June 25th. Early today starts right now. Good morning. I'm Corey Coffin. We begin today with breaking news out of Venezuela. 2 deadly back-to-back earthquakes slamming the country just seconds apart, collapsing buildings, leaving piles of rubble in its wake, killing at least 32 people and injuring 700. The U.S. Geological Survey says the epicenter of the first 7.2 magnitude earthquake was near the town of San Felipe, about 100 miles west of the capital of Caracas. Just about 39 seconds later, a 7.5 magnitude earthquake hit close to the nearby town of Yumare. Now, the quakes are among the strongest to strike Venezuela in more than a century. So strong, in fact, it forced the closure of the airport in Caracas after heavy damage seen here. The country's president declaring a state of emergency and reporting at least 20 aftershocks. President Donald Trump posting on Truth Social, quote, the USA stands ready, willing, and able to help what he called our new and great friends. Meanwhile, in Japan, a powerful 7.2 magnitude earthquake striking off the northern coast during Thursday's morning rush hour, according to the Japan Meteorological Agency. A top government spokesperson says there were no immediate reports or injuries or damage yet. But you can see the camera just shaking wildly there. And back here in California, a rural area jolted by its biggest earthquake since 1940. The epicenter of the 5.6 magnitude earthquake hitting near the agricultural town of Willits yesterday morning, according to the USGS. Officials say there were some injuries, but no immediate reports of major damage. Well, millions of people across the country and around the world are continuing to bake, including France, where more than 50 million people are suffering from a brutal heat wave right now. Paris reaching 106 degrees, breaking a June record and closing iconic landmarks, including the Louvre.
8: Unbearably hot. It's just ridiculous. You can't seem to escape it.
11: We booked an Airbnb, spent one night there. It had air conditioning, but the air conditioning was not anywhere near sufficient. No one slept.
3: Now, 48 people around France have also drowned since last week while trying to escape the heat. And back here at home, the extreme heat is fueling out of control wildfires in the West. From Colorado to Utah and New Mexico, the fires scorching thousands of acres. The intense smoke covering the sky in Utah. And this Ring camera capturing flames surrounding this home. Wow. And in New Mexico, this fire getting dangerously close to a highway. All right, now to the next round of severe weather moving across the country right now. NBC meteorologist David Bigger is tracking that system for us. David, good morning.
15: Good morning. For today, we're keeping track of showers and the possibility of some severe thunderstorms across portions of the plains, although the severe weather threat actually extends from the high plains all the way down to about the Ozarks. Now, what we are going to be watching for is mainly some wind as well as some hail, but there is the possibility that we could get a couple of tornadoes as well. I think the main threat of that would probably be around southern Kansas into northern Oklahoma. You can also see we have some showers around parts of the Great Lakes, and we're still looking at some pretty hot conditions across portions of Texas into the Gulf Coast. And actually, some of this heat will be expanding across the south as we go through the next couple of days. The opposite of that is going to be happening across portions of the west. In fact, across the Pacific Northwest, we've had temperatures really warm for this time of year. We're now starting to see some relief. Expect to see temperatures dropping off for today. We'll be even cooler likely as we get into the weekend. Here's a look at your national temperatures. For example, Portland, back to the mid-70s. That's some nice relief. We'll look at the mid-70s around Wichita, upper 90s around Dallas as well as Houston. Factor in a little bit of humidity, it's definitely going to feel a bit warmer. That's a good forecast. Back to you.
3: Well, new this morning, firefighters in Pennsylvania working to contain a massive 6-alarm fire in Allentown. The fire broke out last night in a vacant warehouse, forcing residents nearby to evacuate and officials issuing a shelter in place for those surrounding areas there. The fire knocking out power to thousands of residents in the area, as the city says, quote, a significant portion of the area is expected to remain without power throughout the night. No word yet on what may have caused that fire. Happening today, a court appearance for a former Las Vegas youth pastor accused of killing his wife 2 decades ago. U.S. Marshals arrested David Vandermeer in connection with the 2006 death of his wife, Bernadette. She fell from a cliff at Zion National Park in Utah. At the time, the fall was ruled an accident. David told investigators he turned around and his wife was gone. Prosecutors reopened the case after receiving a tip. Bernadette's parents say they were always suspicious.
16: I suspected him all along because of the girlfriend. And I found insurance policies months later.
17: I detected a scoundrel, somebody just out for themselves.
3: Now, Now, according to prosecutors, David was unfaithful for years and began a relationship with an underage girl who was part of his youth group. Investigators say that woman recently told them that David said the only way they could be together is if Bernadette was not alive. The teenager accused in a Columbine-inspired shooting at a California library is due for his first court appearance today. Bradley Sayre is expected to be charged with two counts of first-degree murder. The 18-year-old allegedly walked into a Chico library on Monday and opened fire with a shotgun, killing two adults and injuring a young girl. Police believe he acted alone. The victims were identified as 74-year-old Robert Johnson and 46-year-old Jacob Hull, who died protecting the injured child. New this morning, a reversal in the Senate over the president's war powers. Overnight, senators rejected a measure aimed at limiting the president's power to take military action in Iran. Only one day earlier, four Republicans joined Democrats to pass a similar resolution. Well, then they faced President Trump at a closed-door lunch. Last night, the president kicked off the Great American State Fair, rallying the crowd after musical artists backed out.
18: Right here on the National Mall, we are beginning the most unforgettable birthday party any country has ever seen. Oh, you're going to have a good time. You're going to have a good time.
3: Well, it was not a good time for supporters of the affordable housing bill passed by Congress after President Trump suddenly called off the signing ceremony. Gabe Gutierrez has more from Washington.
19: The stage had been set, but in abrupt cancellation. President Trump suddenly scrapping a planned signing ceremony for a bipartisan bill to lower housing costs.
20: I'm proud of the work of the House and Senate to get this to get people to yes.
19: But as that news conference was unfolding, President Trump pulled the plug, posting the signing ceremony was canceled until such time as we passed the desperately needed Save America Act, part of his rift with some Senate Republicans. Then came a tense lunch with the Senate GOP.
18: We're very proud of the party. We like our leader. We like everybody really in the room. I don't like a few people, but that's okay.
19: The deepening divide coming a day after four Senate Republicans joined Democrats to pass a symbolic measure urging the president to end the war with Iran.
18: Iran is making very big concessions. We'll see what happens.
19: One of those Republicans, Senator Bill Cassidy, told us he lost his temper. And then the president also raised his voice while talking about that vote.
21: I feel like there's answers that need to be given, and they've not been given.
19: The president now saying he won't sign the housing bill, which cuts regulations to spark construction, unless Congress first passes the Save America Act, which mandates photo ID and proof of citizenship to vote.
22: We have to press for election integrity measures. That's why we've made it a top priority.
19: Democrats oppose it, arguing the sweeping bill would place too many restrictions on voting.
23: Instead of doing what the American people need and want, he's off saying, I'm going to keep a bunch of them from voting.
19: While President Trump is now asking the Justice Department to investigate oil companies, saying with oil prices plummeting, gas prices should be falling faster, which the oil industry disputes.
18: The oil companies are possibly gouging. I hope they're not, otherwise they're going to be in big trouble.
3: Our thanks to Gabe for that report. And coming up, the legal fight over the future of artifacts from the Titanic. And we're back in a minute with the cutting-edge tech.
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3: We are back with the explosive start to the wildfire season out west. In Utah, crews are battling the Cottonwood Fire, now threatening hundreds of homes. But one group is bringing new tech to the fight. Steve Patterson has this story.
0: As the return of the warm weather signals the start of fire season, in Montana, these air tanker pilots perform their signature feat of aerial precision, taking to the skies to stop wildfires in their tracks. In the coming months, they'll fly dozens of missions, dropping thousands of gallons of fire retardant on wildfires across the country. So far this year, wildfires have burned almost 2.5 million acres, nearly 2 times the average of the last 10 years. But as fires grow more complex, so does the response, from satellites in space to mobile firefighting bases on the ground.
2: We used to have fire seasons, right? Now we have what we call fire years.
0: And many of the largest and most destructive wildfire years on record in the U.S. have occurred in the last 2 decades. Last year, the deadly Los Angeles wildfires, causing an estimated $61 billion in damages, making 2025 the costliest year on record. The key to stopping them? Early detection and rapid response.
4: There's a period of time that can be several days where the fire is invisible to all the stakeholders except satellites. And once the fire takes off and is visible, it's usually too late.
0: Munich-based AuroraTech is taking fire spotting into the space age, building satellites to detect small fires before they grow out of control. Then the platform uses weather patterns, vegetation maps, and other data to predict where it could spread.
4: This allows responders in the ground to make operational decisions so they can decide to avoid the fire, change the containment strategy, position the mitigations in different ways.
0: Once a fire is detected, responders have to coordinate aircraft, crews, and equipment across multiple agencies.
5: It's all about that initial attack component and being able to put assets onto a fire as soon as possible.
0: That's where Track Plus comes in, as a sort of all-in-one air traffic control for firefighters.
5: What we do is able to present information to the dispatchers in order to show where the fire location is, which aircraft are available to respond, and what the capabilities of those aircraft are.
0: With a plan in place, crews on the ground and in the air now need large amounts of fire retardant. Perimeter Solutions, a leading supplier of fire suppression agents in the U.S., says those new tools are key.
6: That allows us to pre-position our equipment to make sure we're ready before the fire gets there.
0: Perimeter has also developed a fleet of trucks that can quickly transform into a firefighting base.
6: And what that allows the operators to do is bring in helicopters or even fixed wing aircraft to be able to load closer to the fire, improve their turnarounds, and improve the speed of being able to operate and attack the fire.
25: And all that work, the technology, the preps for this moment.
0: We suited up for a practice flight with Neptune Aviation, a private aerial firefighting company, to see how it all comes together. When the call comes in, these pilots have to be airborne in 15 minutes.
26: It's wild.
0: With a tanker loaded with 3,000 gallons of retardant.
27: So this is what an airdrop is like. We're going down about 150 feet. All of a sudden, they turn the brakes down. They slow down the speed. They get right over top of their target, and then they let go.
26: Did it ever get dusty when you do that?
28: Yeah, turbulence, and, you know, you have to be a pretty decent mountain flying pilot. If it does feel dicey, you're probably doing something wrong. I like to say it's as dangerous as you make it.
0: To fight a major wildfire, these pilots might repeat this process up to 15 times in a single day. Neptune's pilots were among those that battled the wildfires in Los Angeles.
29: Must have been pretty tough.
2: Yes, we were at all of those fires, yeah. But just the pure devastation of it all. It's hard to watch, but to know that we're a part of helping is a good feeling.
0: Neptune President Jennifer Drawn says the fires underscored the need for better tools.
2: If we can predict the behavior with all this new technology, we can then have more information, more tools in our toolbox to do what we need to do, right?
0: Cutting-edge tech paired with skilled pilots driven by purpose.
2: They are heroes in the sky. They're so humble. They don't think of themselves that way, but I do.
0: Steve Patterson, NBC News.
3: Still to come out of the woods and into the garden, more on the increasing speculation from Swifties over Taylor and Travis having their wedding.
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8: Well, she hasn't played a concert there in nearly 15 years, but all signs are pointing toward Madison Square Garden as the spot where Taylor Swift just says yes. NBC's Chloe Malas has more on the

0: Cube's Big Three is back. The most competitive basketball league on earth is on CBS this Saturday. Big Three All-Star Dwight Howard and the LA Riot take on Greg Monroe and the Dallas Power. Then in another clash of undefeated teams, Earl Clark and Coach Steven Jackson lead the DMV Trilogy against Montrezl Harrell, Coach Dr. J, and the Chicago Triplets. The game played the way you love. 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

0: Here's what's making headlines. Drug charges against former U.S. gold medalist Olympic skier Bodie Miller are set to be dismissed. A friend traveling with him acknowledged ownership of a small amount of cannabis. The Chicago Bears are reportedly working on a bill to develop a new stadium project in Illinois. This comes as the team decides on whether to stay in Illinois or move to Indiana. Amazon's Zooks unveiled the newest version of its self-driving vehicle. The newest robo-taxi is equipped with higher quality touchscreens and more comfortable seats. They're in Vegas and San Francisco right now with plans to expand.
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5: Back now with the Titanic-sized legal battle over the most famous shipwreck in history. The company that owns the rights to the Titanic wreck wants to sell artifacts for the first time instead of displaying them at museums or exhibitions. But the U.S. government is pushing back. Here's Kaylee Hartung.
6: An attempt to auction artifacts recovered from the Titanic is sinking. A sapphire and diamond ring, a heart-shaped pendant necklace, and a bracelet personalized for Amy are among the 100 items RMS Titanic Inc., the company responsible for overseeing the historic site, now wants to sell. But according to newly unsealed court documents obtained by NBC News, the U.S. government says that would violate the company's legal commitment to ensure that all recovered artifacts were conserved together for the benefit of the public interest. Last month, a lawyer for the company telling the New York Times it believes the law of the case permit the sale and that it is consistent with its obligations. Tim Taylor has spent his career recovering deep-sea historical artifacts.
7: In your experience, how contentious can a legal battle like this get?
8: You have artifacts that are worth money, and people are going to want to go get them. You have to put some kind of rules in play, and I think this is where the courts come in.
6: Following the 1985 discovery of the Titanic wreckage in the North Atlantic, thousands of items have been retrieved. RMS Titanic has profited from putting them on display around the world for more than 35 million visitors. While previous attempts by the company to auction artifacts have been stopped by the courts, memorabilia saved by survivors and rescuers has sold for eye-popping sums.
9: A gold pocket watch worn by the richest passenger on the Titanic just sold for a record-breaking $1.5 million.
6: Earlier this year, this life jacket went for more than $900,000, and a seat cushion from a lifeboat sold at the same event for more than half a million. The global fascination of the ill-fated ocean liner endures. From the big screen,
10: I'll never let go,
6: to Broadway, taking fans on a musical voyage, reimagining the 1997 movie. And this National Geographic documentary, giving viewers an unprecedented look underwater, more than a century after the most famous shipwreck in history.
5: Our thanks to Kaylee for that report. And World Cup fever is coming back to the plaza. Today is hosting a World Cup pep rally ahead of the U.S. men's match against Turkey tonight. You don't want to miss it. It's going to be lots of energy, a lot of fun. Thank you for waking up with early today. I'm Corey Coffin. We hope you have a great Thursday.
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11: We know that Hamas has agreed to a deal at some point, and
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5: Breaking overnight, a 1-2 punch for Venezuela. A pair of major earthquakes striking the country, killing dozens of people and leaving scores more injured. Our first look at the damage and the nation's desperate call for help this morning. A blistering start to wildfire season. The catastrophic fires scorching Utah this morning and the new tech to help battle the flames. A former youth pastor now charged with his wife's murder, due in court today. Why he was arrested 2 decades after she fell to her death at a national park. President Trump takes a wrecking ball to the bipartisan Housing Affordability Act. Why he canceled the signing of the bill despite overwhelming support in Congress. Will the U.S. government never let go? The Titanic battle brewing over the future of artifacts from the Titanic. And a blank space in the Madison Square Garden calendar leads to a frenzy of speculation. Why Taylor Swift fans think it could be the next big chapter in her love story with Travis Kelce. It's Thursday, June 25th. Early Today starts right now. Good morning. I'm Corey Coffin. We begin today with breaking news out of Venezuela. 2 deadly back-to-back earthquakes slamming the country just seconds apart, collapsing buildings, leaving piles of rubble in its wake, killing at least 32 people and injuring 700. The U.S. Geological Survey says the epicenter of the first 7.2 magnitude earthquake was near the town of San Felipe, about 100 miles west of the capital of Caracas. Just about 39 seconds later, a 7.5 magnitude earthquake hit close to the nearby town of Yumare. Now, the quakes are among the strongest to strike Venezuela in more than a century. So strong, in fact, it forced the closure of the airport in Caracas after heavy damage seen here. The country's president declaring a state of emergency and reporting at least 20 aftershocks. President Donald Trump posting on Truth Social, quote, the USA stands ready, willing, and able to help what he called our new and great friends. Meanwhile, in Japan, a powerful 7.2 magnitude earthquake striking off the northern coast during Thursday's morning rush hour, according to the Japan Meteorological Agency. A top government spokesperson says there were no immediate reports of injuries or damage yet. But you can see the camera just shaking wildly there. And back here in California, a rural area jolted by its biggest earthquake since 1940. The epicenter of the 5.6 magnitude earthquake hitting near the agricultural town of Willits yesterday morning, according to the USGS. Officials say there were some injuries, but no immediate reports of major damage. Well, millions of people across the country and around the world are continuing to bake, including France, where more than 50 million people are suffering from a brutal heat wave right now. Paris reaching 106 degrees, breaking a June record and closing iconic landmarks, including the Louvre.
10: Unbearably hot. It's just ridiculous. You can't seem to escape it.
11: We booked an Airbnb, spent one night there. It had air conditioning, but the air conditioning was not anywhere near sufficient. No one slept.
5: Now, 48 people around France have also drowned since last week while trying to escape the heat. And back here at home, the extreme heat is fueling out of control wildfires in the West. From Colorado to Utah and New Mexico, the fires scorching thousands of acres. The intense smoke covering the sky in Utah. And this Ring camera capturing flames surrounding this home. Wow. And in New Mexico, this fire getting dangerously close to a highway. All right, now to the next round of severe weather moving across the country right now. NBC meteorologist David Bigger is tracking that system for us. David, good morning.
12: Good morning. For today, we're keeping track of showers and the possibility of some severe thunderstorms across portions of the plains, although the severe weather threat actually extends from the high plains all the way down to about the Ozarks. Now, what we are going to be watching for is mainly some wind as well as some hail, but there is the possibility that we could get a couple of tornadoes as well. I think the main threat of that would probably be around southern Kansas into northern Oklahoma. You can also see we have some showers around parts of the Great Lakes, and we're still looking at some pretty hot conditions across portions of Texas into the Gulf Coast. And actually, some of this heat will be expanding across the south as we go through the next couple of days. The opposite of that is going to be happening across portions of the west. In fact, across the Pacific Northwest, we've had temperatures really warm for this time of year. We're now starting to see some relief. Expect to see temperatures dropping off for today. We'll be even cooler likely as we get into the weekend. Here's a look at your national temperatures. For example, Portland, back to the mid-70s. That's some nice relief. Look at the mid-70s around Wichita, upper 90s around Dallas as well as Houston. Factor in a little bit of humidity, it's definitely going to feel a bit warmer. That's a look at your forecast. Back to you.
5: Well, new this morning, firefighters in Pennsylvania working to contain a massive six-alarm fire in Allentown. The fire broke out last night in a vacant warehouse, forcing residents nearby to evacuate and officials issuing a shelter in place for those surrounding areas there. The fire knocking out power to thousands of residents in the area, as the city says, quote, a significant portion of the area is expected to remain without power throughout the night. No word yet on what may have caused that fire. Happening today, a court appearance for a former Las Vegas youth pastor accused of killing his wife 2 decades ago. U.S. Marshals arrested David Vandermeer in connection with the 2006 death of his wife, Bernadette. She fell from a cliff at Zion National Park in Utah. At the time, the fall was ruled an accident. David told investigators he turned around and his wife was gone. Prosecutors reopened the case after receiving a tip. Bernadette's parents say they were always suspicious.
13: I suspected him all along because of the girlfriend. And I found insurance policies months later.
14: I detected a scoundrel, you know, somebody just out for themselves.
5: Now, according to prosecutors, David was unfaithful for years and began a relationship with an underage girl who was part of his youth group. Investigators say that woman recently told them that David said the only way they could be together is if Bernadette was not alive. The teenager accused in a Columbine-inspired shooting at a California library is due for his first court appearance today. Bradley Sayer is expected to be charged with 2 counts of first-degree murder. The 18-year-old allegedly walked into a Chico library on Monday and opened fire with a shotgun, killing 2 adults and injuring a young girl. Police believe he acted alone. The victims were identified as 74-year-old Robert Johnson and 46-year-old Jacob Hull, who died protecting the injured child. New this morning, a reversal in the Senate over the president's war powers. Overnight, senators rejected a measure aimed at limiting the president's power to take military action in Iran. Only 1 day earlier, 4 Republicans joined Democrats to pass a similar resolution. Well, then they faced President Trump at a closed-door lunch. Last night, the president kicked off the Great American State Fair, rallying the crowd after musical artists backed out.
15: Right here on the National Mall, we are beginning the most unforgettable birthday party any country has ever seen. Oh, you're going to have a good time. You're going to have a good time.
5: Well, it was not a good time for supporters of the affordable housing bill passed by Congress after President Trump suddenly called off the signing ceremony. Gabe Gutierrez has more from Washington.
16: The stage had been set, but in abrupt cancellation. President Trump suddenly scrapping a planned signing ceremony for a bipartisan bill to lower housing costs.
17: I'm proud of the work of the House and Senate to get this to get people to yes.
16: But as that news conference was unfolding, President Trump pulled the plug, posting the signing ceremony was canceled until such time as we pass the desperately needed Save America Act, part of his rift with some Senate Republicans. Then came a tense lunch with the Senate GOP.
15: We're very proud of the party. We like our leader. We like everybody really in the room. I don't like a few people, but that's okay.
16: The deepening divide coming a day after 4 Senate Republicans joined Democrats to pass a symbolic measure urging the president to end the war with Iran.
15: Iran is making very big concessions. We'll see what happens.
16: One of those Republicans, Senator Bill Cassidy, told us he lost his temper. And then the president also raised his voice while talking about that vote.
18: I feel like there's answers that need to be given, and they've not been given.
16: The president now saying he won't sign the housing bill, which cuts regulations to spark construction, unless Congress first passes the Save America Act, which mandates photo ID and proof of citizenship to vote.
19: We have to press for election integrity measures. That's why we've made it a top priority.
16: Democrats oppose it, arguing the sweeping bill would place too many restrictions on voting.
20: Instead of doing what the American people need and want, he's off saying, I'm going to keep a bunch of them from voting.
16: While President Trump is now asking the Justice Department to investigate oil companies, saying with oil prices plummeting, gas prices should be falling faster, which the oil industry disputes.
15: The oil companies are possibly gouging. I hope they're not, otherwise they're going to be in big trouble.
5: Our thanks to Gabe for that report. And coming up, the legal fight over the future of artifacts from the Titanic. And we're back in a minute with the cutting edge tech.
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0: We are back with the explosive start to the wildfire season out west. In Utah, crews are battling the Cottonwood Fire, now threatening hundreds of homes. But one group is bringing new tech to the fight. Steve Patterson has this story.
1: Go green, check out. Controls, check, placements, check.
2: As the return of the warm weather signals the start of fire season, in Montana, these air tanker pilots perform their signature feat of aerial precision. Taking to the skies to stop wildfires in their tracks. In the coming months, they'll fly dozens of missions, dropping thousands of gallons of fire retardant on wildfires across the country. So far this year, wildfires have burned almost 2.5 million acres, nearly 2 times the average of the last 10 years. But as fires grow more complex, so does the response, from satellites in space to mobile firefighting bases on the ground.
3: We used to have fire seasons, right? Now we have what we call fire years.
2: And many of the largest and most destructive wildfire years on record in the U.S. have occurred in the last 2 decades. Last year, the deadly Los Angeles wildfires causing an estimated $61 billion in damages, making 2025 the costliest year on record. The key to stopping them, early detection and rapid response.
4: There's a period of time that can be several days where the fire is invisible to all the stakeholders except satellites. And once the fire takes off and is visible, it's usually too late.
2: Munich-based Aurora Tech is taking fire spotting into the space age, building satellites to detect small fires before they grow out of control. Then the platform uses weather patterns, vegetation maps, and other data to predict where it could spread.
4: This allows responders in the ground to make operational decisions so they can decide to avoid the fire, change the containment strategy, position the mitigations in different ways.
2: Once a fire is detected, responders have to coordinate aircraft, crews, and equipment across multiple agencies.
5: It's all about that initial attack component and being able to put assets onto a fire as soon as possible.
2: That's where Track Plus comes in, as a sort of all-in-one air traffic control for firefighters.
5: What we do is able to present information to the dispatchers in order to show where the fire location is, which aircraft are available to respond, and what the capabilities of those aircraft are.
2: With a plan in place, crews on the ground and in the air now need large amounts of fire retardant. Perimeter Solutions, a leading supplier of fire suppression agents in the U.S., says those new tools are key.
6: That allows us to pre-position our equipment to make sure we're ready before the fire gets there.
2: Perimeter has also developed a fleet of trucks that can quickly transform into a firefighting base.
6: And what that allows the operators to do is bring in helicopters or even fixed wing aircraft to be able to load closer to the fire, improve their turnarounds, and improve the speed of being able to operate and attack the fire.
7: And all that work, the technology, the preps for this moment.
2: We suited up for a practice flight with Neptune Aviation, a private aerial firefighting company, to see how it all comes together. When the call comes in, these pilots have to be airborne in 15 minutes.
8: It's wild.
2: With a tanker loaded with 3,000 gallons of retardant.
9: So this is what an airdrop is like. We're going down about 150 feet. All of a sudden, they turn the brakes down. They slow down the speed. They get right over top of their target, and then they let go.
8: Did it ever get dusty when you do that?
10: Yeah, turbulence, and, you know, you have to be a pretty decent mountain flying pilot. If it does feel dicey, you're probably doing something wrong. I like to say it's as dangerous as you make it.
8: Dangerous as you make it.
2: To fight a major wildfire, these pilots might repeat this process up to 15 times in a single day. Neptune's pilots were among those that battled the wildfires in Los Angeles.
11: Must have been pretty tough.
3: Yes, we were at all of those fires, yeah. But just the pure devastation of it all. It's hard to watch, but to know that we're a part of helping is a good feeling.
2: Neptune President Jennifer Drawn says the fires underscored the need for better tools.
3: If we can predict the behavior with all this new technology, we can then have more information, more tools in our toolbox to do what we need to do, right?
2: Cutting-edge tech paired with skilled pilots driven by purpose.
12: They are heroes in the sky. They're so humble. They don't think of themselves that way, but I do.
2: Steve Patterson, NBC News.
0: Still to come out of the woods and into the garden, more on the increasing speculation from Swifties over Taylor and Travis having their wedding.
11: 50. Oh, hey, Watson. 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

0: Well, she hasn't played a concert there in nearly 15 years, but all signs are pointing toward Madison Square Garden as the spot where Taylor Swift just says yes. NBC's Chloe Malas has more on the secrecy and speculation surrounding the superstar's wedding with Travis Kelce.
1: Their love story has captivated millions. Taylor Swift and Travis Kelce. Now the speculation around their wedding reaching a fever pitch, with signs pointing to 4th of July weekend in New York City.
2: A source at Madison Square Garden telling NBC News that the famed venue is booked from July 2nd to July 4th for a big event, but would not share further details.
1: Meanwhile, a spokesperson for the mayor's office says a permit was filed for the area around MSG, requesting street closures and a tent be put up. NBC News has reached out to Swift, Kelce, and MSG for comment. The hype around their nuptials even hitting prediction markets on everything from the guest list to the ceremony location. But until the big day arrives, the speculation may be almost as big as the wedding itself. Chloe Malas, NBC News, New York.
0: We'll have to see when we come back why Olympian gold medalist Bodie Miller's drug charges were dismissed. And bear with them, the Chicago Bears.
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0: Here's what's making headlines. Drug charges against former U.S. gold medalist Olympic skier Bodie Miller are set to be dismissed. A friend traveling with him acknowledged ownership of a small amount of cannabis. The Chicago Bears are reportedly working on a bill to develop a new stadium project in Illinois. This comes as the team decides on whether to stay in Illinois or move to Indiana. Amazon's Zooks unveiled the newest version of its self-driving vehicle. The newest robo-taxi is equipped with higher quality touchscreens and more comfortable seats. They're in Vegas and San Francisco right now with plans to expand.
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0: Now with the Titanic-sized legal battle over the most famous shipwreck in history. The company that owns the rights to the Titanic wreck wants to sell artifacts for the first time instead of displaying them at museums or exhibitions. But the U.S. government is pushing back. Here's Kaylee Hartung.
4: An attempt to auction artifacts recovered from the Titanic is sinking. A sapphire and diamond ring, a heart-shaped pendant necklace, and a bracelet personalized for Amy are among the 100 items RMS Titanic Inc., the company responsible for overseeing the historic site, now wants to sell. But according to newly unsealed court documents obtained by NBC News, the U.S. government says that would violate the company's legal commitment to ensure that all recovered artifacts were conserved together for the benefit of the public interest. Last month, a lawyer for the company telling the New York Times it believes the law of the case permit the sale and that it is consistent with its obligations. Tim Taylor has spent his career recovering deep sea historical artifacts.
5: In your experience, how contentious can a legal battle like this get?
6: You have artifacts that are worth money and people are going to want to go get them. You have to put some kind of rules in play. And I think this is where the courts come in.
4: Following the 1985 discovery of the Titanic wreckage in the North Atlantic, thousands of items have been retrieved. RMS Titanic has profited from putting them on display around the world for more than 35 million visitors. While previous attempts by the company to auction artifacts have been stopped by the courts, memorabilia saved by survivors and rescuers has sold for eye-popping sums.
7: A gold pocket watch worn by the richest passenger on the Titanic just sold for a record-breaking $1.5 million.
4: Earlier this year, this life jacket went for more than $900,000, and a seat cushion from a lifeboat sold at the same event for more than half a million. The global fascination of the ill-fated ocean liner endures. From the big screen,
8: I'll never let go,
4: to Broadway, taking fans on a musical voyage, reimagining the 1997 movie. And this National Geographic documentary, giving viewers an unprecedented look underwater, more than a century after the most famous shipwreck in history.
0: Our thanks to Kaylee for that report. And World Cup fever is coming back to the plaza. Today is hosting a World Cup pep rally ahead of the U.S. men's match against Turkey tonight. You don't want to miss it. It's going to be lots of energy, a lot of fun. Thank you for waking up with early today. I'm Corey Coffin. We hope you have a great Thursday.
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0: Developing right now on Morning News Now, summer swelter. This morning, a massive heat dome building over parts of the U.S. and Europe with triple-digit temperatures and dangerous fire conditions expected over the next several days. Angie is here tracking the heat, the warnings, and what to expect for your weekend. Breaking this morning, tragedy in Venezuela. Dozens of people killed after a pair of powerful earthquakes. Now crews racing to rescue survivors trapped in the rubble. We'll bring you the latest. Plus, put on hold, President Trump canceling a planned signing ceremony for a major bipartisan housing bill, saying he will not sign until Congress passes separate legislation for a controversial election overhaul that would require voter ID.
8: We're delaying this. As you know, he has a window of time before he has to sign a bill, and he's going to use a little bit more of that window of time. And we're going to go through this together.
10: It's utterly amazing. Trump is running away from one of the very few accomplishments that could actually help the American people.
0: More on the controversy from Washington. And premium play this morning, a highly anticipated video game finally available for pre-order after more than a year of delays. But the new Grand Theft Auto comes with a hefty price tag. What fans need to know and what this release could signal about the future of gaming. I know people really have been waiting for that one.
11: I'm surprised it's only at number 6 by now.
0: I know, right?
11: I think it'd be at least 12 or 13.
0: Yeah, that's funny.
11: Good morning. Good to have you with us. I'm Joe Fryer.
0: And I'm Savannah Sellers. Thanks for starting your day with us. We are going to start this morning with the latest round of severe weather making its way across the country. Out west, wildfires are burning in several states like Utah and New Mexico, filling the skies with this thick smoke and making it hard to see.
11: In South Florida, the smoke from several brush fires there created some air quality issues for World Cup fans who were at the game between Scotland and Brazil last night. And in Texas, the heat is the state's biggest concern. Temperatures topped 105 degrees yesterday, making it dangerous for anyone who was outside too long. NBC News meteorologist Angie Lastman will have your forecast. But first, NBC News correspondent Ryan Chandler is in Dallas with the latest. Ryan, good morning. So what parts of the country are expecting the highest temps today?
12: Well, Joe, good morning. The sun is just coming up over Dallas, and we can already tell it's going to be a very long day here. But we are watching a massive swath to the west of us that is just burning up today. You see this band from southeastern California all the way to Lubbock. The whole southwest is just sweltering. We're seeing temperatures in southeast California of 110, the Phoenix area 111, the National Weather Service issuing an extreme heat warning, saying parts of Arizona could see temperatures up to 112 today. Joe, Savannah, there's a tendency to say this is just seasonal weather. The heat comes every year. And that is true. But you also have to remember that heat is the most dangerous kind of weather that any American sees on any given day. It kills more people every year than any other type of extreme weather. So on days like this, it is important to follow the safety guidelines, remembering that air conditioning is not a luxury on a day like this. It is a necessity. And there are cities that making sure that people who don't have it do today.
0: Ryan, let's talk also about the wildfires. They're raging in Florida, out west. What are some of the biggest concerns with trying to get them under control right now?
12: So do two different situations there. You have the brush fires right outside the major metro area of Miami in Florida, and then the western wildfires in the mountainous areas in Utah, especially getting battered by wildfires. There, the concern is that the forecast for the rest of the week doesn't look good when it comes to wildfire fuel. Somewhat counterintuitively in Utah and the western area, there's a cold front coming in, which means there could be what they call dry lightning at the leading edge of that storm, which could spark more fire without any rain to comfort that. It also brings high winds that could make this matter only worse. And then in Florida, you have so many people visiting for the World Cup and now dealing with air quality alerts as that haze coming in from right on the edge of that major metro area comes in and makes breathing difficult for so many more. Joe and Savannah.
13: All right, Ryan Chandler bracing for another hot one in Dallas. Ryan, thank you.
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13: Angie Lastman is here with the forecast. Angie, good morning.
14: Hi, guys. Good morning. Let's start with that heat that Ryan was just mentioning. And boy, no surprise that we've got some of these heat alerts still up across some of those same regions for the Southwest. Ryan made a good point. This is pretty kind of typical temperatures for a lot of folks. But again, still going to be oppressive heat that they're having to combat as the day goes on. We're running about 5 to 10 degrees above normal for some folks. That puts us into the triple digit mark for places like El Paso. So Phoenix is expected to hit 110 this afternoon, 100 degrees in Amarillo, and more humid conditions across parts of Texas and points towards the Gulf Coast. 93 degrees in New Orleans today, but feeling like 104. Houston tops out at 93, but feels like 101. So overall, really another uncomfortable and kind of dangerous day across these same regions. And that goes for tomorrow, too. Notice, still dealing with that heat, still some of those folks dealing with the humidity as well. 109 in Phoenix tomorrow afternoon. We've got the high 90s in Dallas, but feeling like the triple digits across Texas. Even Memphis feels like 96 degrees tomorrow. We'll see that widespread heat kind of take shape as we get closer into the weekend and beyond. And this does include parts of the east where you'll notice temperatures are surging into those upper 90s in places like South Carolina through the weekend and into the work week. Even Cincinnati, you go from the low 80s on Saturday, much more comfortable, to the mid 90s by Monday. We head into the new work week in New York City into the mid 90s. And that's going to really kind of set the stage for what we see for the extended period, even as we get potentially into that next holiday kind of weekend that is upcoming with the 4th of July. Meanwhile, across the middle of the country, more of kind of the same. Really, we've got the flood alerts and the severe threat potential. Here's those flood alerts, including 15 million people across much of parts of the plains and stretching into the Midwest. And we've got that chance for some of those stronger storms to develop across those same regions. Guys, that will happen as we get into the afternoon hour. So much to keep an eye on here when it comes to the weather today.
13: We've been saying the 90s are back for a long time. That includes the temperatures. The 90s are back.
14: Exactly. No, good point. Right, also, yay, Angie, I'm so glad you're here. I know you're
5: so glad to see you.
14: All right, let's go now to the Middle East, where Secretary of State Marco Rubio is wrapping up his tour of Gulf Arab states. Earlier this morning, Rubio met with officials and Gulf foreign ministers in Bahrain as part of an effort to get their backing for that interim deal agreed to by the U.S. and Iran to end the war.
13: Both countries continue to negotiate, hoping to reach that final peace deal, but outstanding issues remain, like when nuclear inspections will begin. Also, Israel's ongoing occupation of southern Lebanon casts a major shadow over the talks. Despite all that, Rubio tried to reassure Gulf allies that any deal would take their interests into account.
15: While we want a deal, we don't want a deal at any price. We want a deal that's good. We want a deal that's real. We want a deal that's verifiable. And we want a deal that's adhered to. The message that I come with is that we want to ensure that in any decisions that are made throughout this negotiating process, the interests of our partners and our allies in the region are always taken into account.
14: NBC News International correspondent Matt Bradley joins us with more from Tel Aviv. Matt, good morning. So tell us more about what we heard from Rubio and if it's clear if this message alleviates some of the concerns of Gulf allies.
16: Yeah, I mean, what we've been seeing is a tough sell by Marco Rubio. He's visiting some of the main countries, Kuwait, Bahrain, the United Arab Emirates, who were pelted by the Iranians in a war that they didn't start. So that's one of the things that has left them feeling very much left out, not just of the war, but of those negotiations to resolve it. And they've had no input in any of that. And yet they've been reaping Iran's punishment. So, you know, a lot of these concerns that they have are the concerns that are shared by Israel, also left out of those negotiations. That memorandum of understanding doesn't include almost any language that talks about Iranian support for proxy groups throughout the region, like Hezbollah and Lebanon. That has been a very, very big issue for the Israelis. It also doesn't mention anything about Iran's ballistic missile capability. It's conventional weapons that the Iranians use to pelt countries, including those Gulf countries, and especially here in Israel, all throughout that fighting earlier this year. So these are issues that the Gulf countries share with Israel and that Mr. Rubio is going to have a really tough time selling as these negotiations seem to proceed without any input outside of the American side and the Iranian side.
13: Matt, you mentioned Hezbollah, and that brings us to one of Iran's biggest sticking points, and that is Israel's war in Lebanon, the IDF's occupation of the southern part of that country. It's also obviously a major issue for the Lebanese government, and its ongoing talks with Israeli officials. Those are happening in Washington. But yesterday, Israel's defense minister said they would not withdraw their troops, even if the U.S. demanded it. Walk us through how all of this is impacting the talks.
16: Yeah, and this is the umpteenth time that we've heard the Israeli leaders saying that they are not going to be withdrawing from Lebanon. And the reason why is because Prime Minister Benjamin Netanyahu and the IDF have been coming in for scorching criticism from the Israeli media and from Israeli politicians who are saying that Netanyahu isn't doing enough to stand up to President Trump and demand that Israeli troops continue their fight against Hezbollah in Lebanon. They say that the prime minister doesn't do enough. Now, this is a big issue, obviously, for the Americans, because even though, as I mentioned before, the Israelis had almost no input into these negotiations that arrived at that memorandum of understanding, they are in a very, very strong position to break the entire ceasefire down simply by continuing to attack Hezbollah. Now, we read in the Israeli Hebrew language media yesterday saying that there were plans that were being hatched and were being acted on to withdraw from very specific certain small parts of Lebanon where the Israelis have been deployed now for months. We've heard that denied strenuously by officials. But this is a question going forward that is clearly going to be massaged a bit. The United States has been putting enormous amounts of pressure on Israel to do something about their presence in Lebanon. The Iranians are putting a lot of pressure on the Americans in these negotiations to make sure that not only is the fighting finished, but that eventually Israel withdraws completely, something the Israelis said has a non-starter.
14: Matt, well, another point of contention here. It's this mixed messaging that we're getting over nuclear inspections in Iran. It seems now like the dispute is more over when those inspections would happen rather than if they are going to happen. But walk us through the latest.
16: Yeah, I mean, a really confusing set of conversations that were going on. Marco Rubio, J.D. Vance, President Trump himself saying that Iran had allowed in nuclear inspectors now until infinity, the president said. The Iranians came out right after that and said, absolutely not. We have not agreed to allow in IAEA inspectors. That's UN-affiliated nuclear inspectors who have been going to Iran now for generations. Now, there is another issue here. The Iranians had not ever really kicked out the IAEA. It was just that after the U.S. and Iran bombed Iranian nuclear facilities back last June, they said that the IAEA couldn't visit nuclear enrichment facilities. They were still allowed, technically, to visit facilities that didn't enrich uranium, like the Bushehr nuclear power plant. Now, the IAEA has come out and said, rather confusingly, after all these other comments, that the IAEA inspections would definitely continue. But there were no specifics about when or which places they would be allowed to visit. So this question, like so many other questions surrounding this memorandum and surrounding these negotiations, looks like it's not going to be answered anytime soon. Guys.
14: All right. Matt Bradley from Tel Aviv for us. Thank you.
13: In Washington, Senate Republicans now appear to be backing President Trump on Iran after some voted to rebuke his handling of the war just a day earlier.
14: Last night, the chamber rejected a second war powers resolution, voting 50-47 against the bill to curb the president's military authority. A couple of Republicans changed their votes following a heated meeting with the president at the White House.
13: More on this, let's bring in NBC News legal affairs reporter Gary Grumbach. Gary, good to have you with us. So walk us through this contentious lunch meeting that took place yesterday, why some Republicans in the end ended up changing their votes.
17: Yeah, this meeting was supposed to be an opportunity for the senators to present a bunch of pieces of legislation to President Trump and kind of get the reality on the situation there. But what it turned into, apparently, is a shouting match between President Trump and Senator Bill Cassidy of Louisiana over the war with Iran. Cassidy saying after he left that Trump called him a lunatic and that he was going to vote yes on any war powers resolution until he got more information and the answers he was looking for on the war with Iran. Just hours later, he found himself in the White House Situation Room with the Vice President of the United States and Steve Witkoff, the special envoy to the Middle East, getting the briefing he asked for, getting that information. And then just last night, he ended up voting no on that war powers resolution. Of course, this resolution has no teeth. It's symbolic in nature. It doesn't really mean anything. But certainly this was important to the White House and important to Bill Cassidy.
18: So, Gary, let's talk more about this. You know, what's holding this up, according to the president, this battle to overhaul elections. It is, of course, as we get closer to the midterms, some Democrats are accusing the Trump administration of attempting to improperly insert itself into election regulation, which is a power of the Constitution. It grants only to the states and Congress. But this comes after the Postmaster General said something about mail-in ballots at a Senate hearing yesterday. Let's listen to that.
19: If a state refuses to turn their absentee voter list over to the federal government, will the Postal Service still mail their ballots under this proposal rule?
20: Under our proposed regulation, no.
19: You're telling these states either give the federal government this information, trust the federal government, trust the Trump administration, we'll take good care of these. And if you don't do it, you can't mail absentee ballots. You're going to make a decision that people cannot vote by mail. That's unacceptable.
18: Gary, where do things stand when it comes to these changes the Trump administration is trying to make?
17: Yeah, so to be clear, this is a proposed rule right now. It is not a final rule. It is not yet in effect. It's just at a point of being discussed in Congress and in the public comment period right now. But this is an opportunity where the Postmaster General wants to put in place what is being asked for by President Trump's executive order that has been knocked down by judges left and right. Three different judges have said that he can't do this, but they're trying to go about a final rule, which is sort of a different way of doing this. And what they're trying to do is stop mail-in ballots from being sent to voters if that state has not sent the voter roll to the federal government. Now, judges across the country, nine different judges, have stopped that from happening. So all of this is going to be held up in courts for the next few months ahead of the midterms, guys.
13: Gary, on top of all this, today senators were supposed to begin marking up some of the annual appropriations bills. Those are necessary to basically keep the government running down the road. They left town, though, last night after those spending talks stalled. Any concerns we could be heading toward another potential government shutdown in just a couple months?
17: Those conversations certainly are starting, and it's because of how radioactive this election security bill is. They're trying to attach it to things like an immigration legislation. They're trying to attach it to things like spending bills, and none of that is working. The senators realize they don't have the votes to get this passed. They're trying to explain this to the White House, but now we're seeing 25 members of the House saying they will not vote for anything else until this election security bill gets passed. So there's a real hang-up here in Congress that Mike Johnson, that the Senate Majority Leader John are going to have to figure out to move any legislation over the next few months, guys.
13: All right. Gary Grumbach, thank you so much. Jury deliberations are set to resume today in the federal trial of a man who is accused of starting last year's deadly Palisades wildfire in Southern California.
18: 30-year-old Jonathan Rendernecht is accused of starting a fire New Year's Day during the first hours of 2025 that later turned into one of the worst disasters in Los Angeles history. He's pleaded not guilty and could face up to 45 years in prison if convicted. 12 people were killed and nearly 7,000 structures were destroyed.
13: NBC News legal analyst Danny Ceballos joins us now with more on this trial. Danny, good to have you with us. So Rendernecht faces, what, three federal charges related to the wildfires. Prosecutors say he was distraught over a failed relationship and, quote, maliciously started the fire after his shift as an Uber driver. Walk us through some of the arguments we've seen made in court here.
21: This is the ultimate circumstantial evidence case. That doesn't mean it's a weak case, but you're not going to have any direct evidence. All you're going to have is evidence that this defendant was in a forested wildlife area and then a fire started. You have some inconsistent statements that he gave to investigators about his location. You have access, at least they say access, to a lighter. But then again, lighters are pretty common items. Then on the defense side, there were witnesses who testified. They saw fireworks. They saw kids running from the scene. So you really have a case here that there might be some reasonable doubt. So this really could go either way.
18: You just mentioned some of these like other details that I think the defense is going to point to, like the fireworks. They're also saying that the Rundernecht is essentially the scapegoat for the failure of the fire department in Los Angeles. Do all these elements help the defense? How do you see them using these pieces?
21: Yes, this is the key to reasonable doubt, because the burdens are not the same. This is not a he said, she said. The government, the prosecution, has the burden to prove each and every element beyond a reasonable doubt. And so far, they've got things like motive, and that's helpful, but it's not an essential element. They never will have either an admission or video evidence or something saying that we saw him start that fire. The best they're going to be able to do is inconsistent statements and that he was present in the area. And that is an interesting thing. Sometimes circumstantial evidence is very powerful evidence, but sometimes it leaves open a crack for reasonable doubt. And that's all the defense needs to argue. And they were able to find witnesses who said, we saw fireworks. We saw kids running from the scene. That kind of stuff there could lead to reasonable doubt. But on the other hand, you have such a catastrophic fire. I can't help but wonder if jurors are thinking, we've got to find someone to blame. Mm.
13: Federal trial, so no cameras in court here. But we know we're getting lots of reports of what's happening. What stood out most? What have been some of the most interesting moments so far?
21: To me, this is a classic case of the most damaging evidence to the defendant isn't what the prosecution came up with. It's what he told investigators. He spoke to investigators afterwards, apparently said he was at the beginning of the trail. Geolocation data, which, by the way, is not perfect. You know, when you use your cell phone to either triangulate or somehow determine where you are at a particular time, it showed him 30 feet from the fire. That is really, really bad. But it's not so bad that he was close to it. That's bad. But in addition, if he was lying about being close to it, that may be, if he's convicted, what gets him convicted.
13: Danny Savalos, good to have you with us. Thank you so much.
18: Well, at least 164 people are dead and more than 900 others are injured after two power

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1: Ice Cube's Big 3 is back. The most competitive basketball league on earth is on CBS this Saturday. Big 3 All-Star Dwight Howard and the LA Riot take on Greg Monroe and the Dallas Power. Then in another clash of undefeated teams, Earl Clark and Coach Steven Jackson lead the DMV Trilogy against Montrezl Harrell, Coach Dr. J, and the Chicago Triplets. The game played the way you love. 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Yay,
2: yay. The people who are still under the rest of the buildings.
3: Anna, we're glad that you and your family are okay. Obviously, behind you there, we can see some of the damage. But can you give us a sense of just how widespread the damage is there?
2: I don't think anyone really understands and knows the extent of the situation. But I have seen running around Caracas this morning how difficult things are and how people are still shaking by the situation and how they are just waiting and hoping that the international community could help. Because let me tell you something. Right now, first responders, the firemen and the rest are still looking for survivors, even as we speak. But they don't have the tools or the machinery to do so. And this is a problem. One of them even telling me that Venezuela was not ready for this because they have been forgotten by the Venezuelan government. They don't have the machinery or the tools to continue their work. So a lot of people here are trying to help, but of course it's complicated. The situation is still very, very dangerous for someone who's not trained into doing this.
4: Anna, tell us more about rescue efforts this morning. What do they look like?
2: Mm-hmm. Well, as I was telling you, it's a slow process because there is not enough people and there is not enough machinery to do so. Again, I have been talking to several of them on the ground. And they tell me that this problem has been something that they foresaw even before this happening. They don't have what it takes to face a problem of this magnitude. And we don't really know the extent of it. In La Guaira, in the coastal area of Venezuela, apparently the...
4: Oh, Anna Vanessa Herrero, again, as she mentioned, just tough with the communication there, of course, in the devastating wake of this disaster. Anna, thank you very much for joining us.
3: Nearly a year after the flood that devastated Texas Hill Country, Camp Mystic has filed for bankruptcy. 27 young girls and counselors were killed when floodwaters swept through the summer camp. NBC News correspondent Morgan Chesky explains what this filing could mean for families still seeking answers.
5: Amid tragedy, lawsuits, and no license to operate, the 100-year-old Camp Mystic filing for bankruptcy. The filing by the all-girls camp raising questions over its future and litigation against it. Following the deaths of its owner, 25 campers, and two counselors last July, when the Guadalupe River surged nearly 40 feet out of its banks. Documents obtained by NBC News show Mystic claiming total debt exceeds $10 million. The filing pausing all wrongful death and negligence suits scheduled for next year. Camp owners admitting in April they wish they had evacuated sooner.
6: We tried our hardest that night and it wasn't enough to save your daughters.
5: The fight for accountability led by Heavens 27, formed by the families who lost their daughters.
7: As a mother or a parent, really, there's a desperate need to know, what did you go through? Were you alone? Were you with someone? Were you afraid? Was it fast?
5: Eight of those mothers sitting down with our own Lester Holt.
8: Could this tragedy have been averted?
9: 100%. Yes.
10: Our girls should be here. With the time frame, there is time for them all, the whole camp, to evacuate safely.
5: Camp Mystic's attorney telling Lester staff did follow their policy of sheltering in place, but suffered without a better flood detection system.
11: Every time it rains, there's a risk of flash floods, but that's not the same thing as what happened here. This was a 1,000-year flood that nobody's ever seen before.
12: An attorney representing multiple Mystic victims tells me that bankruptcy

0: will not stop people from being held accountable, adding these innocent young girls deserve justice.
1: All right, Morgan, thank you. Much more to come here on Morning News Now. Later this hour, not just the U.S., a historic heat wave also unfolding overseas. When we come back, we're going to take it to Europe, where triple-digit temperatures are putting both locals and tourists at risk.
2: Up first, though, after the break, horrific moments caught on camera. A plane forced to crash land in the Alaska wilderness. The investigation underway next. We'll be right back.
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2: Welcome back. Passengers on a commuter plane in Alaska are praising that pilot for saving their lives. It comes after the plane was forced to crash land in the wilderness after losing engine power, and the whole thing was caught on camera. Well, now federal investigators are working to determine what caused the power failure. This happened earlier this week. NBC News senior correspondent Tom Costello has the details.
8: The harrowing moments caught on camera as a Wright Air flight was forced to crash land in Alaska's Glacier Pass. Despite a terrifying few moments, no screaming, no panic. Everyone safe on the ground.
9: It's not ideal.
8: One pilot and 8 passengers, including Brett Filippi, who filmed it all.
9: How's this for your first time in Alaska?
10: No, this
9: doesn't usually happen.
8: Flight 4AW flew from Fairbanks to Coldfoot, then on to Inuktitut Pass, but along the way developed engine trouble. In a blog post, Filippi says the pilot turned back to us and said that he was looking for a spot to land. I cinched my seatbelt tight. Suddenly, an open clearing in the Alaskan wilderness. The impact dug skid marks in the ground, but the dirt-covered plane left mostly intact.
10: Had an emergency crash landing out here in the bush. Thank you. Thank you.
8: 30 minutes later, a search plane was overhead.
11: They found us.
8: 2 hours later, a helicopter began lifting everyone out.
11: Everyone's safe, and that's what matters.
8: Soon, all nine were back in Coldfoot.
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2: Wow, Tom Costello, thank you so much.
1: Overseas, Europe continues to deal with a deadly heat wave. France had its hottest ever day yesterday. Today's temperature is now expected to stay in the triple digits.
2: The hot weather is forcing popular tourist attractions like the Eiffel Tower and the Louvre to drastically shorten their hours today and tomorrow.
1: NBC News international correspondent Danielle Hamamjian is in Paris, I believe in front of a cool but loud fountain. Danielle, good to have you with us. Just tell us how hot it's getting there in Paris and what are people doing to try and stay as safe as possible.
13: Good morning, guys. The team and I could not be happier that these fountains just came on. It is so refreshing. And look, right in front of the Eiffel Tower, it is literally one of the coolest places in the capital. And Joe, you're right. The city hit 106 degrees yesterday. It was a June record and it's going to be just as hot today. The Eiffel Tower open now. It's going to be closing in just a few hours because authorities just do not want to take a chance. The same thing with the Louvre and Versailles and L'Arc de Triomphe. Of course, for some tourists, big disappointment. Many of them have said they did not fly thousands of miles just to sit in a hotel room. They want to see these places. But now you've got 51 million people across the country. That's three quarters of the population under an unprecedented red alert warning, Joe.
2: And Danielle, I mean, this heat wave has been going on all week. That can get dangerous. What are some of the biggest concerns?
13: Well, first of all, tragically, dozens of people have drowned, and many of them young people, much like the UK. Secondly, in one devastating case, two children, a two-year-old and a four-year-old, were found dead in a car earlier this week. The mother confirmed to the police. She said that her children had accidentally locked themselves in the car. And today, French media reporting that another three-year-old right outside Paris was also found dead in the car by his parents. Really horrifying stories, but just goes to show that it doesn't take long, doesn't take much time. Authorities urging people to be absolutely vigilant. Yesterday, tens of thousands of people were left without power. Asphalt in certain parts of the country is melting. And I can tell you personally, we were out shooting, doing what we had to do. We came back to the car yesterday only to notice that in the midday heat, the window from the car had cracked. I mean, it is unbelievable stuff. Our gadgets, our phones, our laptops are melting in the sun. It is quite dangerous, but at least, you know, there are places like this in the city where people can come to. Authorities have left the parks open all night. In some cases, people are sleeping in the parks because one thing we keep hearing over and over again, it is impossible to sleep in this weather.
1: Yeah, no kidding. And the thing that people maybe not realize, a lot of places in Europe don't have air conditioning. Yeah. I saw someone maybe jumping into the fountain behind you there. That's one way to stay cool. But how else are people trying to stay cool right now?
13: Oh, Joe, you've just really hit the debate du jour here is to air condition or to not air condition. I mean, it is on the front pages of newspapers. It is the subject of TV panels because only 20% of people or so have it. It is seen as a luxury here. But as these weather phenomenons become more intense and more frequent, a lot of people are asking, well, hang on a second, should everybody have an air conditioning unit in their household? Well, now you've got the far right leader, Marine Le Pen, saying that if she's elected, every household will be equipped with an air conditioning unit. On the far left, you've got someone like Luc Mélenchon, her rival, saying that this is only going to add to the problem, the energy, the emissions and the energy consumption. But here we are now. One more thing, actually, Joe, I want to say what is punishing, the most punishing heat, I think, are for the residents living in those iconic gray rooftops in Paris. Now, if you watch Emily in Paris, this might be familiar to you. But these are residents living in these attic apartments in Paris, which may sound luxurious. It really is not. It traps the heat. And when it's 104 here where we are, it's 119 degrees in those attics, and it's a real big problem.
2: Wow.
1: Yeah, Emily's melting in Paris, yeah.
2: Very dangerous. Very quickly, Danielle, just when did the temperatures drop?
13: Oh, great, great question. In the west of the country, it's going to start dipping tomorrow, but forecasters say high temperatures expected until next week.
1: All right. Cannot come soon enough. Danielle, we appreciate you braving the heat for us. It's a beautiful view, but I know it's tough. We appreciate it. Thank you.
2: Go get cool. All right. Coming up, it's been a long road for one of the most highly anticipated video games ever.
1: This morning, pre-orders for the new Grand Theft Auto 6 are finally open. But if you want to play, you might need to pay a premium price. Now, this release could signal what's down the road for the gaming industry. That's next on Morning News Now.
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2: Welcome back. An Indiana man is facing a series of charges accused of stalking one of the WNBA's biggest stars, Sophie Cunningham. NBC News correspondent Maggie Vespa has that story.
3: Lost it. Cunningham hits a three!
4: Scary news for WNBA star Sophie Cunningham, with prosecutors filing felony stalking and intimidation charges against a 48-year-old man. An affidavit describing how Kevin Singh sent the Indiana Fever guard sexually explicit messages on social media dating back to last September. Among them, I'm in love with you. You love me. I'm going to marry you. Telling her he's down the street. Court documents say Singh even hand-delivered a package to the team stadium containing a Guns N' Roses t-shirt sprayed with cologne and a letter to Cunningham reading, I've tried everything else to get your attention. Reps for Cunningham and the Fever declining to comment.
5: I think it speaks to a wider issue of just exactly what women athletes have to go through. I've been a prosecutor for 20 years. We've never had that issue with a male athlete.
4: Prosecutors say Singh's messages turned violent after the team's head of security sent a cease and desist letter to leave Cunningham alone, Singh threatening to effing destroy everyone who puts him in jail. All of this after a man pleaded guilty last year to stalking Cunningham's teammate, Caitlin Clark.
6: It doesn't look good, does it?
4: And British tennis star Emma Raducanu cried having spotted her alleged stalker in the crowd of a match in Dubai. Meanwhile, in Indiana, Singh has not entered a plea and doesn't appear to have an attorney. He remains behind bars, facing up to 2.5 years in prison. Maggie Vespa, NBC News.
7: All right, this morning we are learning more about the upcoming release of one of the most highly anticipated video games of all time.
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7: For more on this, let's welcome Stephen Totillo, who's a reporter at GameFile. Stephen, thanks so much for being with us. So, I mean, first, for those of us who might not be gamers, just walk us through why this release is such a big deal in the industry.
8: Well, gamers have been waiting a long time for a new Grand Theft Auto. The last one came out in 2013. They had been coming out every few years, but Rockstar Games has been taking an extra long time. These are epic crime dramas. They are cultural events for more than just the hardcore gamer, but a lot of the general public gets excited about these as well. It's just a big thing, and people have been waiting a long time.
2: So yeah, fans have been waiting well over a decade now. That even became a running joke online about when it's actually going to be released. So what are the expectations for sales once it finally drops?
8: You look at the Grand Theft Auto 5, and they've sold over 200 million copies so far. That's more than any other video game this side of Tetris and Minecraft, bigger than any Mario or Sonic. I think the expectations are that this one could be as big or bigger if it has the same kind of sales momentum. In day one of GTA 5's launch, it earned almost $1 billion, sold over 10 million copies. People have been waiting so long for this one, you could expect double or triple that on launch day.
7: So let's talk about this price tag. It's just actually the second time that a game has had that price for this normal edition, $80. Do you think that this sort of like sets a standard in the gaming industry from here on out, that they're just getting more expensive?
8: Games cost hundreds of millions of dollars to make. This one probably costs in excess of $1 billion to make. So game companies have been looking for a way to raise more revenue, and I'm sure many will see this as permission to sell their games for that much. Games actually used to cost $70 or $80 when I was a kid for the Super Nintendo, and prices went down for a long time. But they stayed down at $60 for quite some time, even as development costs doubled and tripled. So companies are saying we need to do this in order to just be able to make our money back. GTA 6 probably would make its money back even if they sold it for less, because it will be so popular long term. But I would expect expect to see more companies try. In fact, Microsoft tried last year. They said, we're going to start selling games for $80. There was backlash. They said, oh, sorry, no, we'll go back down to 70. But I think this will tempt them and others to see if they can do it. But nobody's got the draw of GTA. So good luck to those who try. You might see some customers saying, no, I'm just not going to pay that.
2: We're seeing this right now. It looks almost like a movie. When we think of a well-made movie, you're thinking maybe a budget of $200 million. You just said this cost about $1 billion to make. Do you expect we will see more of that with the entertainment industry? I mean, video games basically surpass movies and music when it comes to the industry. Is there anything else like this around the corner?
8: Well, you can look to every game company to be producing kind of big budget things if they can. Ubisoft has the very expensive to make Assassin's Creed series. We're expecting a big Iron Man game from EA that has been in development for a long time. It's basically however long it takes to develop a game, the costs go that much further up. Games are graphically more and more realistic. That takes a lot of resources to create. They take longer to develop. So the budgets are soaring. This has made the industry much more precarious. We had a boom in gaming during COVID. More people were playing because they were kind of locked inside. But there's been actually struggles in the industry since then. Companies saying they can't afford all the developers they hired. We're seeing cutbacks. We're seeing these high-priced games or these big budget games beginning to struggle. And so the industry's in a contraction, and there's a lot of hope that GTA 6 will lead to an expansion and excitement from more gamers than we've seen in recent years.
7: Steven Totillo, thank you so much for joining us. Super interesting. Appreciate it.
8: Thanks so much.
2: Coming up on this Throwback Thursday, a retro revival. Big brands banking on nostalgia for your business. The old childhood favorites that are being revived for a new generation of consumers.
7: Plus, countdown to kick off, the U.S. men's national team getting ready to take on Turkey in its final match of the group stage in the World Cup. We're going to have all the excitement next. This is Morning News Now.

0: Welcome back. It turns out nostalgia is big business. Americans are rediscovering the brands they loved growing up, putting things like Lunchables, Hot Wheels, and Kool-Aid back in their shopping carts. NBC News chief business correspondent Christine Romans has more on this retro revival. Christine, good morning.
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9: It goes down good.
2: Topped by the newly relaunched Mr. Pibb.
10: Hey, yo, Mr. Pibb.
11: It's the perfect amount of fizz, the perfect amount of cherry.
2: Leading the trend, millennials and boomers.
12: I think there's a story there of millennials becoming parents and they're looking back to the brands that they knew as kids and returning to them with their own children.
2: Also making big gains, Lunchables, Gap, and PetSmart. Meanwhile, Morning Consult says AI and tech companies face a big trust deficit.
12: There's economic uncertainty. We're seeing consumer confidence go down. There's this specter of AI. It's leading consumers to essentially anchor and go back to the brands that they know and rely on.
2: Brands like Capri Sun, which returned to growth in 2025.
13: The poke and squeeze is a part of the brand DNA and something that will stay a part of the DNA for so many years to come. Capri Sun has been around for generations, but shows up just as well in today's modern world.
2: And Hot Wheels is on a hot streak, with several years of global growth, driven in part by surging adult collector demand.
12: There's been this trend of quote-unquote kidults, of adults who are buying more toys and propping up that market.
2: Nostalgia over novelty in a moment of change.
14: Hit the spot.
1: These nostalgic favorites are making big strides, but Kraft Heinz tells us you can't just rely on familiarity alone. They say brands also need to innovate in order to reach a new generation of shoppers. Capri Sun, for example, has an updated juice line with added fiber. Back to you.
0: Huh, wow. All right, Christine, thank you.
15: The U.S. men's national team gearing up for its final match of the group stage in the World Cup tonight. Team USA can walk into this one against Turkey with plenty of confidence after already clinching the top spot in Group D.
0: It'll be the last game for the team before heading into the knockout round of the World Cup. So with an eye already on the round of 32, we're diving into everything you need to know before this match kicks off in Los Angeles.
15: And for a preview of today's game, we're joined here on set by MLS lead analyst, former U.S. men's national team member Taylor Twellman. Taylor, good to have you with us once again. So just help us understand, especially here in America where maybe folks aren't used to seeing the men's team play so well. How well are they playing so far?
16: Remarkably well. Now, Joe, I want to make this abundantly clear. I thought they would have 6 points in the first two games, but I'm not sure I would have thought they would have done it in the manner that they did. And I think that's where they've captivated the audience, and that's where they've gained the momentum, because the opening game against Paraguay, it wasn't the fact that they won. It was in the manner by which they won. And then the second game against Australia, it is a completely different game. Scrappy, you've got to claw, you've got to fight. It's not a great-looking game aesthetically, and you still win that. So they've won two games for the first time ever in their history in a World Cup in two different ways. That's where I think the general public should have confidence in the team.
0: So there's some question about who plays tonight and what does that look like? Because it doesn't matter for us. We move on. Doesn't matter for Turkey. They're not moving on. We have players with yellow cards if they were to get another. Yeah. Walk us through what your strategy would be here if you're the coach who you're playing.
16: Well, first off, it's good that I'm not in charge of the strategy. I'm sitting here talking to you. I think, Savannah, it's real simple. The results may be inconsequential, but the game is not meaningless. And here's why. First off, the four players that are on yellow cards, you do not risk them. Because if you get a second yellow in this game, you're now suspended for that game. Don't do that. Now, Christian Pulisic's coming off an injury. Some would say he should play 20 minutes to get fitness. I'm in the camp of saying, okay, that's the reward. What is the risk? The risk is he re-injures the calf and he's now out for another 2 or 3 weeks and you miss him for the rest of the World Cup. I wouldn't play Christian Pulisic. But when you're playing guys like Max Arfstrom, Miles Robinson, Sebastian Berhalter, you need answers to the depth of this team. This is a very meaningful game to Pochettino because then he's going to get an idea right. who he can count on. So it's important, not the result. They could win 4-0, lose 4-0, but get answers on how deep this team is and who you can count on. Now, if they win, it's a history because they've never won three games in a group stage. So, yeah, there's history on the line.
0: Right.
16: But I don't want to win the battle and lose the war. I want to win this war right now. And I think at times we may put the cart before the horse, as they say.
3: We have to start wrapping our heads around then the knockout rounds.
16: Yeah.
3: How does this unfold? How do we know who they're going to play? What determines that move?
16: We don't know it definitively, but it looks like Bosnia would be the first game. And that is a very similar type of opponent as Australia. They'll defend with 9, 10 players behind the ball. And it's kind of similar to Paraguay. They're a little bit more diligent tactically, and they're more difficult to break down. But then after that, if you win that game, you're playing a second place qualifier. Long story short, you're favored in both of those games. The United States men have only won one knockout game since 1990. So you're going to be favored to win two, and then the quarterfinals is throw the chips and see where they fall, right? Just feel it out. Mm-hmm. But you got to win those two games. I've said quarterfinals are bust, and I still remain there.
0: Taylor, quickly, tell us what it means that they are coming out of their group in the top spot for the round of 32.
16: The top spot in a 48-team tournament means now you play a third-place team in a group, which more than likely will be Bosnia. And that means they play in Northern California, and if they win that, they play in Seattle. You got home field advantage throughout the entire tournament, but more importantly, you're the favored team all the way till the quarterfinal. Take advantage of it.
0: All right, Taylor Twellman, thanks for being here.
16: By the way, Messi turned 39 yesterday. Just to let you guys know.
3: He's young. 39. A young 39.
0: And what's it, the golden
16: and he's
0: boot?
16: Leading the golden boot at 39. What were we doing at 39?
3: Good to have you with us.
16: See you guys.
3: Coming up, a major chapter in a high-profile love story could be just days away.
0: Of course, we're talking about Taylor Swift and Travis Kelce, and Swifties are ready for it. All the clues that point to their I do's next on Morning News Now.
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3: Finally this hour, Swifties are in full-on detective mode. New York City Mayor Mamdani seemingly hinted the Big Apple is the location for Taylor Swift and Travis Kelce's wedding. A growing list of other clues is fueling fresh speculation the couple could be planning to tie the knot as soon as next week. Now, while nothing has been confirmed, that certainly has not stopped fans from trying to connect the dots or even placing bets. NBC News entertainment correspondent Chloe Malas has more on this real-life love story.
21: Their love story has captivated millions.
4: Taylor Swift and Travis Kelce. Now the speculation around their wedding reaching a fever pitch, with signs pointing to 4th of July weekend in New York City.
21: A source at Madison Square Garden telling NBC News that the famed venue is booked from July 2nd to July 4th for a big event, but would not share further details.
4: Meanwhile, a spokesperson for the mayor's office says a permit was filed for the area around MSG, requesting street closures and a tent be put up. NBC News has reached out to Swift, Kelce, and MSG for comment. The news coming just a day after Swift surprised fans in Nashville, duetting her famous song Love Story with country singer Lainey Wilson at Kelce's NFL event. When she sang about a man getting down on one knee, she flashed her engagement ring to the crowd. The bride-to-be has been in the spotlight all month from coast to coast. Speculators are trying to cash in on the wedding hype.
22: It's really a meeting of two different parts of American culture that I think are equally ginormous, which is Taylor Swift and the music industry and football.
4: Bettors have placed more than $3.75 million in bets on Kelce, wagering on everything from who will make the guest list, Lana Del Rey on the rise, Phoebe Bridgers is down, to where the ceremony will be held.
22: Most people think New York, some people think Rhode Island or Pennsylvania, but it seems like people are circling in on New York.
4: For now, Swift and Kelce aren't saying a word, but that hasn't stopped Swifties, sports fans, or even gamblers from trying to crack the case.
23: My theory is they would just put a big tent inside, kind of like this.
4: But until the big day arrives, the speculation may be almost as big as the wedding itself.
24: Chloe Malas, NBC News.
3: This could all just be a mirage, and they're just going to go to Vegas and
25: I know.
3: Go through one of those drive-thrus.
25: Well, I do think there's a world where they get the guests here and they send them somewhere else, and the whole MSG thing.
3: That could happen.
25: You know? But I could see MSG. It's basically like the largest hotel ballroom.
3: It is a very big ballroom. I debated it, but no.
25: Yeah, exactly.
3: Right, that's going to do it for this hour. Morning news now.
25: Stay with us, though. The news continues right now.

0: Good morning. Thanks so much for being with us this Thursday. I'm Savannah Sellers.
1: I'm Joe Pryor. Right now on Morning News Now, summer scorcher, millions of people facing temperatures that feel like triple digits, a summer heat wave baking parts of the South and the West, where wildfires are ravaging parts of Utah, Colorado, and New Mexico. We're going to have the forecast along with how you can protect yourself in these high temperatures. Breaking this morning, historic disaster. Back-to-back earthquakes striking Venezuela overnight, killing more than 100 people. We're going to bring you the latest as rescuers search through the devastation. Plus, patriotic party. President Trump kicking off celebrations for America's 250th anniversary with a rally on the National Mall.
2: We're beginning the most unforgettable birthday party any country has ever seen. Oh, you're going to have a good time.
1: But it's not all good cheer in Washington as some Republicans lose patience with the president over his demands. Those details, plus the latest setback to the administration's immigration policy, coming up. Women mean business. We're catching up with the founder of Poppi, a soda brand now worth billions after going viral on TikTok. How she turned a personal health issue into a cultural phenomenon. And it's not just the temperatures outside heating up across the country, but also inside on ice. The hit show Heated Rivalry creating a frenzy around hockey and a surge in popularity for queer hockey leagues. How players are embracing the fictional story and changing the real life game. Yes, it's June, but they're still playing hockey. In fact, the new league just kicking off right now. All around the country, these leagues have never been more popular.
0: Wow.
1: So we'll dig into that.
0: A summer sport. Who knew?
1: There you go. Let's start this hour with the scorching heat wave. Ice sounds nice right now, right?
0: Yeah.
1: Both here and in Europe. France just had its hottest day ever yesterday. In Paris, the hot weather is forcing populous tourist attractions like the Eiffel Tower, like the Louvre, to close. People there just trying to keep cool any way they can.
0: And back here at home, millions of Americans from Texas to Florida are sweating through a summer heat wave as well. Several states also, though, like Colorado and Utah, they're not only dealing with these dangerously high temperatures, they are also battling several wildfires that are raging out of control and impacting air quality. We're covering this story from all angles for you. We have NBC News meteorologist Angie Lastman here with a look at our forecast. NBC News international correspondent Danielle Hamamjan in Paris. But we're going to start with Ryan Chandler, who joins us now from Dallas, Texas. Ryan, good morning.
3: Well, Savannah, good morning. They have the fountains turned on just for us here bright and early as the sun comes up over Dallas here. It's going to bring us to the mid-90s today, though it'll feel even hotter. The real story, though, is out in the Southwest where they are just burning up everywhere from southeastern California to Lubbock, seeing triple digits. The National Weather Service warning parts of Arizona could see as high as 112 today. This is dangerous, dangerous heat that people need to take seriously. I mean, yes, there is a tendency to say this is just summer in the South, but it is the most dangerous form of extreme weather that Americans see every year, and people are taking it seriously today, Savannah.
1: Ryan, let's also talk about the wildfires. I know in Florida they're causing problems for World Cup fans who are just trying to watch the match in Miami. Walk us through those.
3: So, you know, Miami, there's this major metro area, and then it cuts off rather abruptly into brushland and the Everglades. That's right where these fires are. Almost 20,000 acres now burning, and it's creating air quality alerts across the Miami-Dade metro area. Just as so many World Cup fans are visiting to watch the games, it's creating some breathing problems for sensitive groups. So a major issue is firefighters try to get their hands on those brush fires right outside the Miami area, Joe.
0: All right. Ryan Chandler for us in Texas. Stay cool. Thanks so much.
1: Let's bring in NBC News international correspondent Danielle Hamamjan, who's in Paris. She joins us with the latest on the deadly heat wave there. Danielle, good morning.
4: Good morning, guys. I'm standing, of course, outside the Eiffel Tower, which is open for now, but not for long. It'll be closing in just a few hours because of this historic heat wave, along with Versailles and the Louvre and other landmarks. Yesterday, the city hitting 106 degrees, a June record, and today expected to be just as hot. This morning, France is broiling under the largest heat alert ever issued. More than 50 million people, three-quarters of the population, placed under the highest-level alert as authorities grapple with an unrelenting and deadly heat wave. At least 48 people have drowned trying to cool off. From power outages to melting asphalt, a new national record for the hottest day, surpassing the one set just a day earlier.
5: And to give you another idea of just how hot it is,
4: the car window cracked in the midday heat. Many schools have closed, but in some that are still open, teachers and parents are coating the windows in chalk, trying to shield the students from the sun. It's not just France. Countries across Europe covered in red warnings, from Spain to the UK, smashing records.
5: It's hot. I'm from the US, and right now it's actually about 20 to 25 degrees colder where I'm from.
4: And with air conditioning so hard to find in Europe, American tourists are trying to catch a break.
6: We booked an Airbnb originally, spent one night there. It had air conditioning, but the air conditioning was not anywhere near sufficient. No one slept.
7: Ça va continuer et après-demain, canicule encore.
4: Now, a new national debate is raging in France. Should there be air conditioning for all in response to global warming? But until then...
8: Welcome to the Canal Saint-Martin, the most popular of the canals in the French capital, and this is where Parisians have been escaping to.
4: Normally off-limits to swimmers, the rules during a record-breaking heat wave are out the window.
8: And one thing we keep hearing over and over again from people is that they just cannot sleep in this heat. Now, authorities are keeping the parks open all night. Some people are actually sleeping in them. Swimming pools have extended hours, and... How long is this going to last? Well, the forecasters are saying it's going to start dipping tomorrow in the west of the country, but high temperatures expected until Tuesday or Wednesday next week, guys. Back to you.
1: Instead of a hotel reservation, you're reserving a spot in the park, on a park bench to cool off. All right,
0: that's
1: Danielle.
0: That's something much fun, though.
1: Thanks.
0: Thank you. All right, let's get a closer look now at what you can expect in your area with our Morning News Now weather.
1: Angie, last bit, you had the Europe forecast yesterday. I mean, it's just hot everywhere right now.
0: It sure is. It's, of course, grabbing headlines. We've see just how unprecedented that heat is across Europe, but we're also seeing some of those heat alerts still in effect across parts of the southwest of the United States. Not quite as oppressive as what they're dealing with over there, but nonetheless, something to note if you live in places like Phoenix, Tucson, El Paso, Presidio. Through the day today, you're going to be running above normal. Not an insane amount, 5 to 10 degrees above where you should be, but still, it's going to be uncomfortable in a lot of these spots, and you're going to need to find a cool spot. Phoenix heads to 110. We've got San Angelo at 99 degrees. Across Texas and the Gulf Coast, and of course out towards Florida, you're going to see that humidity playing a role in how uncomfortable it is as well. So heads up, the triple digits for what it feels like, even though in places like Houston, your high is just going to be 93 degrees. You're going to be feeling a whole lot warmer through the day today. We don't get any relief across these regions for tomorrow. Instead, we're still well into the triple digits for Phoenix, for Presidio. San Antonio feels like 100 plus, as well as Dallas tomorrow. And even across parts of the southeast, you'll get in on this action. Then a whole lot more people start to warm up. We'll see that warmth working its way farther to the east. Cincinnati, by the time Monday rolls around, well into the 90s, mid-80s for New York City by the time next week rolls around. So you can see we kind of are stuck in this even warmer pattern as we get into next week and potentially rolling into the 4th of July holiday. Also, we've got those really kind of active storms firing up already across the midsection of the country. 15 million people under the flood watches. That's where you see that bright green. Wichita, Springfield, Kansas City, all included in the potential to see some strong thunderstorms today, rumbling across parts of the plains, as well as the potential for some flooding. When it comes to the severe weather, this is where we're watching that brighter yellow area, Lubbock to Wichita, Oklahoma City, Lamar, all included in that. That's going to be something that you watch through the afternoon and even into the evening hours. And then by tomorrow, this kind of low pressure works its way into the Midwest, and we'll see that flooding potential across parts of the Ohio Valley. So a heads up for folks there. We're going to pick up multiple inches of rain here by the time this is all said and done. And that flash flood risk, really kind of a big concern with these repeated rounds of heavy rainfall expected over some of these already saturated grounds across the plains. So Wichita, Springfield, Kansas City, St. Louis today, those are areas, guys, that I would specifically watch for the flooding concern. Of course, we've also got that heat to talk about across the south. So no rest for the weary at this point. All right, Angie Lastman, thank you so much. Well, now to some breaking news out of Venezuela. The country's acting president says at least 164 people were killed in back-to-back earthquakes. Rescuers are frantically searching through mountains of rubble for survivors in the capital, Caracas, and other parts of northern Venezuela. NBC News correspondent George Solis has the very latest on this unfolding disaster. George, good morning.
9: Savannah, good morning to you. Across Venezuela, there is rampant destruction and scenes of devastation, buildings that have been reduced to rubble. And now there is an urgent search for survivors. And tragically, as you mentioned, that death toll and injured continues. That number continues to climb.
10: A massive search and rescue effort underway this morning in Venezuela after powerful back-to-back earthquakes rocked the country. At least 164 people killed and nearly 1,000 injured when the quake struck last night, and rescuers fear those numbers will get much higher. The two massive quakes, less than a minute apart in a highly populated area. People running into the streets in a panic as buildings crumble to the ground. The extensive damage also felt just 20 miles away in the capital, Caracas. Rescue teams digging through concrete and twisted steel in a desperate search for survivors. Amid the vast destruction, a moment of hope shown on state TV overnight. Rescuers pulling three children alive from the rubble. This baseball stadium outside Caracas shaking violently as the quakes hit, sending people scrambling onto the field to take cover. The country's main international airport shut down after suffering extensive damage. Authorities declaring a state of emergency. The country's interim president, Delcy Rodriguez, calling it a true tragedy. Experts say the unusual double earthquake could still pose a threat.
11: It's not a common occurrence, but it is something that does happen sometimes. There will absolutely be aftershocks that follow this earthquake, and some of them could be quite large and damaging.
10: Neighboring countries already offering help, including the U.S. President Trump, who earlier this year ordered the U.S. military to capture the country's previous authoritarian leader, Nicolas Maduro, saying the U.S. stands ready, willing, and able to help. This morning, rescue efforts still underway as the true scale of the disaster is only just beginning to emerge.
9: Yeah, and these twin quakes are the most powerful that the country has seen in nearly a century. So you think about that. And already there's a massive mobilization of resources that are trying to get into the country. But unfortunately, with it closed, it's going to pose some serious questions. And again, with every second passing by, that urgent search for survivors becomes more and more critical. Savannah?
0: Certainly. George, thank you so much.
1: In Washington, America's 250th anniversary celebrations are officially underway with just over a week to go till the 4th of July. President Trump hosted a rally on the National Mall last night, mixing patriotic displays with a campaign-style speech. Right now, the president is facing a growing divide within his own party over the Iran war. NBC's Kelly O'Donnell has the latest from the White House. Kelly, good morning.
0: Good morning, Joe and Savannah. The president and some Republicans are at odds over a number of issues, and those tensions boiled over on the Iran war. Congress already passed one war powers resolution, sending the president a message. This was a separate vote that would have required action from the president, and a couple of Republicans did back off. After a face-to-face dust-up, where both the president and some frustrated members of his own party got something they wanted. New this morning, a Senate shift following a rare verbal confrontation with the president over the war in Iran. Two Republican senators who broke with their party on a war powers resolution switched course and did not support a similar measure late Wednesday. In the heated private meeting, the president and some Republicans aired their anger.
12: He was mad as a murder hornet.
0: At the center, Louisiana Republican Bill Cassidy, who lost his primary to a Trump-backed challenger. He had been one of four Republicans who had voted for a war-related measure that had no force of law. During the private lunch, Cassidy argued that the president failed to provide necessary information about Iran. Cassidy was later invited to the White House Situation Room for a high-level briefing.
13: And I'm not going to be bullied when I'm trying to get answers for the American people.
0: The president had downplayed the conflict.
14: We like everybody. Really, in the room, I don't like a few people, but that's okay.
0: Earlier in the day, the president refusing to take part in a planned ceremony to sign a bill overwhelmingly passed by both parties, aimed at making housing more affordable, until he says the Senate passes the Save America Act, which would require voters show proof of ID and citizenship documents to vote.
15: It's the chaos. It's putting his individual preferences and his ego first.
0: On Wednesday night, the president kicked off a patriotic party on the National Mall called the American State Fair to celebrate the country's 250th anniversary.
2: We are beginning the most unforgettable birthday party any country has ever seen.
0: The president in campaign rally form touting his own policies.
2: As you know very well, a short time ago, we were a dead country. We were dead. Now we're the hottest country anywhere
16: in the world. We're respected by everybody. Nobody's laughing at us anymore.
17: Headlining the night himself after several well-known artists pulled out, concerned the event would be partisan.
0: During the event, Transportation Secretary Sean Duffy mocked those entertainers who did not choose to participate and said they were better off without them. The president did speak about the importance of the nation's 250th birthday, while he also defended his administration and its policies, including immigration enforcement, the economy, and the war in Iran. Joe and Savannah?
1: All right, Kelly, thank you.
0: Well, a federal judge has delivered a major setback to President Trump's immigration policy. In a ruling yesterday, the California judge blocked ICE from making arrests inside immigration courts. He said federal officials violated a key statute when they changed the guidelines to allow those detentions.
1: The Trump administration reversed the previous guidance shortly after the president returned to office early last year. ICE agents began arresting migrants in or near courthouses all across the country when they showed up for immigration hearings.
0: NBC News senior Homeland Security correspondent Julia Ainslie joins us now with more on this. Julia, good morning. So some immigrant rights advocates, they are calling this decision a win for due process. Tell us more about what the judge said in his ruling.
18: Yeah, this is a judge who said that basically when ICE moves into an immigration courthouse, they're not allowing immigrants to seek due process by pursuing their asylum claims. These are people who are showing up at their appointed time to try to make a claim on why they should be able to legally stay in the United States, even for a temporary piece of time, or maybe get work authorization while they pursue asylum claims. But according to a memo that came out last year that we obtained, the Justice Department was directing those judges that actually work for the Justice Department, they're not independent like other judges, to basically start dismissing asylum cases from the bench so that ICE could then move in and arrest those people pursuing those claims right there at that time. Now, what we do also know and subsequently reported is that since the leadership of DHS moved from Secretary Noem to now Secretary Mark Wayne Mullen, that policy, that practice had already been in decline. It hadn't been reversed, but we know there were far fewer arrests in immigration courts. What this ruling does, at least for now, unless it's appealed and there's another ruling, is it tells ICE agents that they really can't be making these arrests in courthouse, but we could continue to see those immigration judges follow suit and dismiss more cases from the bench.
1: Julia, this is the second setback for the Trump administration when it comes to these courthouse arrests. Last month, there was a federal judge banning arrests at immigration courts in New York. Yesterday's, though, this is a nationwide ban. How is the White House responding?
18: That's right. The first ban was just New York specific, and that's because we saw so many of these arrests happening in Lower Manhattan last year. Now we're hearing from the main lawyer for DHS, James Percival, the general counsel there, who basically made the case that this is unusual and that they're going above what a judge would be able to do in criminal court. He said in a statement, when a judge sentences a defendant, the defendant is taken into custody. If an alien is ordered removed by an immigration judge, the same should happen. A district judge ordering otherwise is naked judicial activism in service of an anti-American open borders agenda. So very strong statement there from the chief lawyer for DHS. And it could mean that we see an appeal on this ruling from the Justice Department.
0: All right. This ruling, though, comes just a couple days after a federal appeals court did allow the Trump administration to continue carrying out what's called speedy deportations. Walk us through those details.
18: That's right. That's expedited removal. And it's been used by other administrations in the past. In fact, it was used for recent border crossers and those who cross between legal ports of entry by the Biden administration. But it was vastly expanded by the Trump administration to even fast track people who had been in the United States for a long period of time and not allow them to go before an immigration judge. We saw a ruling just this week. We've seen some wins and losses for the Trump administration on immigration this week, saying that, in fact, that it is not denying due process for immigrants if they do go down a path for expedited removal because they believe they still have time to try to assert their legal rights, even if they don't go before, and even if it's not explained to them that they have a right to go before a judge, that if they needed to, they could make that case that they should not be removed. And so we saw from the ACLU a statement saying that they really think that this is a setback, that anyone who's placed on this path for expedited removal is not getting due process, back to the very crux of this issue we just spoke about.
1: Julia, just walk us through what comes next and how all these rulings could have just a broader effect on immigration enforcement actions.
18: Well, it could all go to the Supreme Court. We've seen time and time again these really split decisions, whether it's on whether an ICE agent can go into someone's house without a warrant, to whether or not schools and other locations, sensitive locations, should be off limits to ICE officers, to how much information an officer or a Border Patrol agent might need before making an arrest. There's been a lot of split decisions depending on what area of the country is ruling. And that means sometimes immigration policy can change depending on where these enforcement actions are taking place. But they could all make their way up to the Supreme Court, and the Supreme Court

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1: Safely at Boston's Logan Airport, thanks to the quick action of the co-pilot who took the controls and was able to get the plane back on the ground.
2: This morning, a terrifying scare in the sky after an Air Canada pilot suffered a mid-air medical emergency.
3: The pilot is incapacitated.
2: According to the airline, Flight 7664 took off from Newark Liberty, heading to Halifax, Nova Scotia, Wednesday afternoon. When about an hour in, the captain experienced a serious medical issue and had to be removed from the cockpit, the co-pilot quickly taking over the controls.
3: The flight is being manned by the co-pilot.
2: And diverting the plane to Boston's Logan Airport, where it landed safely with 61 passengers on board. Medical crews on the ground waiting to help, taking what appears to be the pilot off the plane in a gurney.
4: The passengers are all okay. The EMS is still on scene. Giving patient care to the pilot.
2: Officials say the pilot was transported to the hospital for treatment, but did not disclose what they were suffering from. The passengers later deplaning unharmed. Les Abin flew with American for more than 30 years and says pilots are prepared for this possibility.
1: Is this why having two pilots is absolutely necessary?
5: It's certainly one of the reasons. The captain may have more experience, but both of them are trained in the same simulators. And they're both very capable pilots.
1: The airline says there were no issues with the plane itself, and passengers were eventually able to get to their final destination in Canada. Guys.
6: All right, Aaron, thank you so much.
7: Much more to come here on Morning News Now. Later this hour, Swift secrecy. Preparations underway for Taylor Swift's bridal era, but many of the plans are being kept secret, as you might guess. The New York City mayor's office, though, now maybe giving us some clues on a possible venue.
6: You mean they don't want us all showing
7: up? No.
6: Up first, though, women mean business. I'm catching up with the founder of Poppy on how she took her soda recipe from an apartment kitchen to Shark Tank and beyond. That's coming up.
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0: We are back with our ongoing series, Women Mean Business. Today's guest turned a personal health issue into a cultural phenomenon. Allison Ellsworth is the founder of Poppi. You know it. It's the iconic soda brand known for its fun flavors, bold colors, and that healthier spin. Well, 5 years ago, it went viral on TikTok, and now it's a billion-dollar business. We're going to talk with Allison about her meteoric rise in just a moment. But first, here's more of her story.
1: One of the fastest growing brands in the beverage industry, Poppi, is popping off. The iconic prebiotic soda first hit the market in 2020, earning $13 million in its first year. Its bold branding and fizzy, fruity combos made it a fan favorite almost instantly. 4 years later, Poppi started selling in major retailers like Target, Walmart, and Whole Foods nationwide, topping $500 million. The mastermind behind it all is co-founder and chief brand officer Allison Ellsworth. She built the brand alongside her husband, Steven. Born and raised in Texas, Allison graduated from the University of North Texas in 2009 with a degree in sociology, then started a career in the oil and gas industry. For years, she traveled all the time, ate poorly, and her health suffered. Allison knew she needed to make a change, so in 2016, she started experimenting with healthy drink recipes in her Dallas apartment. Then, an idea was born, originally with the name Mother Beverage. She wanted to share this product that changed her life with her community. It led to booths at a local farmer's market. 2 years later, she and her husband made a deal on Shark Tank and fixed that name. In 2025, they sold Poppi to PepsiCo for nearly $2 billion, marking the largest female founder exit in the history of the beverage industry. Poppi's lightning-fast growth landed her spots on Time 100 Next, Ad Age's Leading Women, and Inc. Female Founders 500. Allison Ellsworth is a woman who means business.
0: And we are so lucky to have the legend herself, Allison Ellsworth, live in studio this morning. Allison, good morning.
2: Good morning. Thank you for having me.
0: We have been dying to have you here,
2: I'm
0: just so,
2: so
0: you
2: happy.
0: Know. So we are so excited to finally have this conversation. I'm sure so many people at home are fans of Poppi. And to get to learn a little bit more about it is so fantastic because you have such an interesting story. So what I mentioned in there, like this health thing, like you were like interested in a beverage yourself to serve yourself, working on it out of your apartment. Take me back to what it was that you were doing, what you were trying to accomplish by creating a new beverage.
2: Well, I think some of the most amazing businesses start from a personal problem. Mm. And that's what happened with me. I had a ton of gut health problems. My skin was a mess. I was exhausted all the time. And like most of the time, people are like, oh, girl problems.
0: Right, right, right.
2: For me, I didn't ever look at labels. I didn't know what I was putting into my
0: totally.
2: Body could affect the way that I feel. So I started drinking apple cider vinegar every day. I loved the way it made me feel, but I hated the taste.
0: Oh, it's bad.
2: Have you ever taken a
0: yes,
2: shot?
0: Yes. Well, because, you know, it's like a thing that you're like, oh, this is supposed to be good for my digestion.
2: Right. And you're like, okay, I can do this for like a day.
0: Right.
2: It's not
0: exactly.
2: sustainable.
0: Those so gummies or something.
2: Off to the kitchen I went. And like most things, I was like, I can fix this.
0: Right.
2: And I created the first version of Poppi. And what I loved about it was like, I was so obsessed. So I became obsessed with sharing it with as many people as possible. So I accidentally, thankfully, started Poppi.
0: Oh my gosh. And you went on Shark Tank. You get this investment. I love that one of the sharks that happened to be there that day, a beverage industry veteran, but also a little fact here about her time on Shark Tank. You were 9 months pregnant.
2: I was. I had the baby 10 days later.
0: Oh my gosh. And
2: Insane.
0: The shark even said, I knew that's how she was serious about her business, which I love so much. But then I think a real turning point for you was going on TikTok. This is COVID time, sort of, when people who sort of invested there really saw that benefit pay off. You tell your story, the one that you just shared right now, how you get to Poppi. You go to bed. And you have $100,000 in sales overnight. Can you tell me what happened when you woke up and you opened TikTok?
2: Yeah, well, the beauty was I had been trying to break through on TikTok for a while. Like most entrepreneurs, everyone's trying to figure out this new wave of like being founder forward.
0: Mm-hmm.
2: And for me, I danced, I made taco recipe videos, but what I found worked was just being authentic in myself. Mm-hmm. So I told the founder story. I talked about how I was 9 months pregnant on Shark Tank, went to bed, and the grocery store shelves were cleared. We did $100,000 on Amazon the next day, and it changed the entire trajectory of our business to be this digital forward, social forward, open, authentic company. And it absolutely, I feel like, helped Poppi grow as fast as it did.
0: By the way, you've done this all with your husband as your business partner, which is so neat and also something maybe a lot of people would say, I couldn't do it.
2: Right.
0: What's it like? How do you make it work?
2: We stay in our lanes. Mm. So he's really good at the business side, the operational innovation. And for me, I do more of the creative and brand, and we respect what the other person does. And then you have one common goal in our marriage, right? To create generational legacy for our family, for Poppy. And so it's so nice to, one, have the same goal and then know where to stay in our lanes. And I absolutely, when I do it again, which I am going to do it again, I will never not do it with him.
0: By the way, along the way, I think a lot of people know this from the headlines, also creating generational wealth for your family.
2: Yes.
0: A PepsiCo acquisition, just under $2 billion.
2: Unreal.
0: Walk me through that moment. I mean, that's a number that's hard to wrap your head around. And the fact that it came from your grit that we just talked through, just what a payout.
2: Well, I just feel like it's truly the American dream, right? Mm. I started in my kitchen to retail and grocery stores everywhere to now being able to revolutionize soda for the next generation with a partner like PepsiCo. Mm-hmm. It is literally the American dream. I never started the company to think that I was going to sell it, but you need a partner like Pepsi to be able to get cans in more hands.
0: Yeah.
2: To go global, to be in stadiums, to be in the likes of the subways of the world, right? And so for me, it was the American dream, and I feel very blessed.
0: Oh, the other thing that I just love about you when we were researching for this and talking to you prior, it was the fact that when you were asked, like, how do you keep work-life balance?
2: No.
0: Not a thing. About that.
2: And it's harder. At the end of the day, people are like, well, it's hard. Yeah, well, don't be an entrepreneur if you don't want to work hard. I did start the company pregnant. I was on Shark Tank, like we've talked about, and having kids the whole way. I have three boys. My life is chaos, and I absolutely thrive in it.
0: Whoa.
2: Now, post-exit, I've earned the right to have more balance, but you know what? I can't retire at my age, so I am working on a new project, which I'm super excited about. And people are like, why would you do this? And I'm like, you know, because I really like the chaos.
0: Yeah, and look at the success. Hello. Okay, can you tell us anything?
2: Oh, I can't tell you what it is, but it is launching in the fall.
0: Okay.
2: So stay tuned.
0: This year, we won't have to wait long. Okay, well, we'd love to talk to you again then.
2: Yes,
0: hopefully you'll come back. We love in this segment, Women Mean Business, to ask for your advice. Because, and what I love so much about your story is that there are probably so many women with a great idea, and it could be something just as successful as Poppy in whatever lane that idea may be in. But getting started can be so hard, can be so scary, can be so intimidating. What is your advice to women who are listening?
2: So a few things. One thing, mom guilt is real, but that's okay. Mm. Everyone has it. Stop worrying about it.
0: That's great.
2: You're harder on yourself. And then another thing is, someone told me a long time is play the game better.
0: Mm.
2: So men have the right to be bullies, to act a certain way. If you do that, you're seen differently. Mm. So just play the game better. Adapt. See where you can work the room to get your way versus pushing through and bulldozing.
0: Mm.
2: And I found just like someone will say, how'd you get that done? I was like, I played the game better. Mm. Like just be really strategic and then just, you know, have fun while you're doing it. Don't take yourself so serious.
0: I love it so much. Allison Ellsworth, thank you for joining us.
2: Thank you.
0: A pleasure and a joy and a treat to have you here. I appreciate your time.
2: Oh, thank you for having me.
0: Absolutely.
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3: We're back now with a closer look at what's making news in the world of politics this morning, starting with President Trump calling for a Justice Department investigation into alleged gas price gouging. NBC News legal affairs reporter Gary Grumbach joins us from Washington with those details. Gary, good morning.
8: Hey, good morning, Joe. Here's what's happening in politics now. President Trump is accusing oil companies of price gouging. Trump said Wednesday he has instructed the Department of Justice to probe oil companies for not lowering gas prices as quickly as he would like. Energy prices hit a record high due to the war with Iran, resulting in higher gas prices for Americans at the pump. While the price of oil has been decreasing, the president believes it should be dropping faster and is blaming these companies for not making that happen. Up in New York City, a top advisor to former Mayor Eric Adams was arrested in connection with a bribery-related scheme. Prosecutors allege Frank Carone, the former mayor's chief of staff, accepted payments in an effort to exploit the city's migrant crisis for profit. Carone said he has pleaded not guilty to these charges. And here in Washington, the United States Park Police is releasing photos and video of someone they say vandalized the reflecting pool. Park Police is asking for the public's help in identifying the individual in connection with what they say is a destruction of government property investigation. It comes as a separate man seen on video being detained near the pool in recent days faces disorderly conduct and obscenity charges for yelling at a law enforcement officer. NPS says this morning caulk was cut and 70 fence post tops were thrown into the pool earlier this month. They'll be draining the reflecting pool after the 4th of July to repair the damage to the lining. That's what's happening in politics now. Back to you.
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10: In a dark room at the California Science Center, it starts with a trip back through one of the greatest endeavors of modern engineering. 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
10: And the view from below, unforgettable.
12: 3 miles was the closest sight during launch because of the enormous force, but almost no one could see this view.
10: Jeffrey Rudolph is president and CEO of the center, and this gigantic complex providing unobstructed up-close views has been a vision more than 3 decades in the making.
12: You see the whole system, so you can see the external tank and the solid rockets, and you get to walk around the whole thing.
10: From standing beneath the engines to seeing inside, where over 25 missions, crews worked and carried critical cargo to orbit, including much of the International Space Station.
13: The word Endeavour all of a sudden rings so true.
12: It does. It really is a great, it's such a fitting name for it, and it's been an amazing endeavor.
10: Dr. Kenneth Phillips wrote the proposal that resulted in NASA awarding the shuttle to the center, which was another endeavor in itself. With 1.5 million people turning out to see the shuttle slowly work its way through the streets of Los Angeles.
14: They thought we were crazy. They truly, truly did.
13: Did you think you were crazy?
14: I did, but it didn't matter.
10: And the process of getting it upright may be even more complex, requiring cranes to meticulously lift each element before crews could secure and connect those boosters, that massive tank, and then, of course, Endeavour itself. All of it in a building still under construction before completing the complex around it. This is the only time a launch configuration has been done outside of a NASA facility.
12: No columns, no shear walls. It's all self-supporting.
15: Do you have a favorite view? Because I'm trying to choose one and I can't.
12: I think they change by day.
13: What do you think this is going to mean to Southern California, to beyond?
14: At the end of the day, hopefully, it makes us appreciate the planet more, appreciate each other more, because you don't do things like that if you're not cooperating. You can't.
10: Former astronaut Garrett Reisman hitched his first ride into space aboard Endeavour.
16: When you saw Endeavour stacked on the launch pad, what went through your mind?
17: I got to tell you, it was unbelievable. It looked just like it did on the day I remember going out to launch in it.
10: Now a professor at nearby USC, he hopes the next generation, growing up with a different kind of space race, can truly appreciate the engineering feats of the shuttles, a lot of which is still used in today's Artemis missions.
17: It is a piece of our history that we should be very proud of.
10: Linda Ocean is the lead donor of Endeavour's new home, the Samuel Ocean Air and Space Center, named for her late husband.
18: The shuttle represents everything that Sam loved.
13: This is such a gift to the younger generations. Yeah. What are you hoping they take from this?
18: The excitement of what they can do and the hopes and dreams. I always tell kids, never give up on your dreams because it can happen.
3: And our thanks to Gotti for that report. The new center will also feature three galleries and some interactive exhibits. It is set to open this November. Coming up, World Cup fever. The U.S. taking on Turkey tonight in a match that is not a must-win. Still, American soccer fans are eager for another victory. The team's strategy in this final stretch before the knockout round next.
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5: We're back now at the hype building ahead of tonight's big match for the U.S. men's national team. The U.S. will take on Turkey tonight in L.A. in the World Cup. It has been an exciting start for the American team, which is looking better than ever. Now, while this match won't affect the team's standing, the Americans will look to keep their momentum going strong when they enter the knockout round. NBC News national correspondent Morgan Chesky is in L.A. this morning with more. He's got his scarf. Morgan, good morning.
6: Yeah, team swag ready to go here, Joe. And it is an exciting time, to say the least. For the first time ever, the U.S. men are 2-0 going into their final game in this group stage. And that gives their coach a decision that he's never had to make before. With a knockout round already secured, does he bench his star players or try to keep that undefeated record still going?
7: With soccer fans all over the globe watching, the American men have officially put everyone on notice. Following dominating performances against Paraguay and Australia, they've already locked down the top spot in their group. And superstar Christian Pulisic says that momentum needs to keep on rolling.
8: We want to keep the winning mentality, keep that feeling going. Going into the knockout rounds is no better way than with another win.
7: The team leader sharing he's feeling good and ready to play after a calf injury forced him to sit out the entirety of the Australia match. But the U.S. men's coach may rest some of his key players in an effort to avoid picking up additional yellow cards, which could force him to sit out of the knockout stage's first round.
9: Regardless of if I'm playing or not, you're going to see 11 guys out there that are now wanting to continue to make history, but also you're going to see now 15, 16 guys on the bench also supporting everybody else who's on there, on the field.
7: All the support off the field giving the players a huge lift, with American fans giving the team a true home field advantage.
9: It's been beautiful. I mean, you've seen 70, 80,000 fans in the stadium, but also you've seen watch parties all around the states, and for us, it's been amazing.
7: As football fans from other parts of the world take time in between matches to check out other sporting events. Norway's so-called Viking Row taking over a section of Citi Field in New York during a Mets-Cubs game, and Miami turned into a sea of yellow with Brazil's fans taken to the streets as the world's biggest sporting event this year rolls on.
6: Now, as for who they will play after Turkey, that remains to be seen. But, Joe, we do know that the U.S. men will be headed up to the Bay Area for that knockout game on July 1st, right there in Santa Clara, Levi's Stadium, the site of this year's Super Bowl. Rest assured that that is going to be absolutely packed. And they do have one thing going for them, and that is by winning their group, they'll likely be playing a third-place team from another group. So the U.S. men still coming in as a favorite. Not bad this go-round.
5: Yeah, not bad at all. Might feel like a Super Bowl up there in Santa Clara, too. All right. Thank you, Morgan. Appreciate it. Swifties are in full-on detective mode right now. The internet is buzzing after a series of clues about Taylor Swift and Travis Kelce's possible wedding right here in the Big Apple. NBC News correspondent Kaylee Hartung has the latest. Kaylee, good morning.
10: Hey there. Secrecy has shrouded these wedding plans, just as Taylor Swift is known to do ahead of her biggest reveals, which only adds to the anticipation Swifties have for their equivalent of a royal wedding. But the evidence is piling up to suggest the world's most famous arena is preparing for Wedding of the Year festivities.
11: The countdown is on to Taylor Swift's bridal era. Nearly 1 week ahead of her wedding to Travis Kelce, a source at Madison Square Garden telling NBC News the arena is blocked off between July 2nd and 4th and is making preparations for a big event. The wedding details first revealed by the New York Times, reporting a permit has been filed with NYC to close streets around the iconic venue during that time.
12: What makes the arena an attractive venue for this wedding?
13: Whatever happens inside the arena is private. There's no paparazzi. There's no helicopters overhead. There's no photos released before she's ready to release them on her own.
11: A spokesperson for the New York City's mayor's office also confirming the permit request for MSG, adding it's for a guest list between 500 and 999 people, along with a tent outside. Kelce's fellow NFL tight end George Kittle and his wife Claire confirming they'll be in attendance, but say they don't even know the specifics yet.
14: Is it MSG?
15: I have no idea.
16: We don't know.
15: I actually asked Travis last night. He laughed at me.
11: The two couples hanging in Nashville earlier this week. It's already been a summer of Swift's wildest dreams.
17: But I knew it, I knew you.
11: Her latest single, now holding the top spot on the Billboard Hot 100. And the 36-year-old becoming the youngest woman ever inducted into the Songwriters Hall of Fame.
18: And even though words are supposed to kind of be my thing, I will never be able to express my gratitude.
11: But the focus on New York City, intensifying after Swift sat courtside at the rumored venue during the Knicks championship run. The city's mayor seemingly teasing the Big Apple as Swift's wedding location, acknowledging the date range overlaps with the World Cup.
19: We know it coincides with July 4th, America 250, Taylor Swift's wedding, all happening at the same time, and we are so excited to welcome the world here.
10: We reached out to Taylor's team and MSG for comment. No surprise, everyone is staying tight-lipped. No matter how much Taylor Swift relishes the secrecy of it all, at some point, this is a major event in Midtown Manhattan on a holiday weekend, and some preparations are needed, from whatever they're doing to turn MSG into a magical wedding venue to those road closures and police officers needed for crowd control. So the Easter eggs are dropping, and George Kittle gives one more detail. The couple has said absolutely no gifts. Back to you.
5: All right. Thank you, Kaylee. Coming up, heating up the ice. Queer hockey leagues are seeing a surge in popularity following the hit show Heated Rivalry. I talked with players in New York and Chicago about how they're embracing the moment. Our conversation up next.
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2: As we celebrate Pride Month, we end this hour with the growing popularity of queer hockey leagues. About 6 months ago, the hit HBO show Heated Rivalry took the world by storm. Centers on a relationship between two NHL players, but that fictional story created a real-life seismic shift in the hockey world. The NHL's fan base exploded with attendance soaring and playoff ratings breaking records. The show also inspired many in the LGBTQ plus community to lace up their skates and hit the ice, some for the first time, looking for competition and community.
3: Not even the summer heat can melt hockey's momentum.
4: One, two, three, go!
3: These days, the New York City Pride Hockey Alliance boasts nearly 400 active players, polishing their skills and style.
5: We have to address, you have the perfect hockey hair.
6: Oh, so good, yeah.
3: Ian McHale and his lush mullet joined the league a year ago. Before that, he had never even skated.
7: I think having a space that is for the queer community, for joy, for giggles, for kindness, is so essential.
3: A few months into his hockey journey,
8: the two most talked about prospects in the world, Canada's Shane Hollander and Russia's Ilya Rozanov,
3: came a TV show that put the sport in a steamy spotlight.
7: One other reason I wanted to join hockey is because I feel like it's hot. Hockey's just hot, it's fun, and Heated Rivalry just confirmed that.
9: This is such a bad idea.
10: What is?
3: The spicy series about rival pro hockey players who fall in love was a surprise sensation, with actors Connor Story and Hudson Williams finding fame overnight.
11: You got this!
3: Their lives aren't the only things that changed.
5: Did you notice more people showing up here?
12: We had a scrimmage a week ago, I think, and I didn't know anybody here. I didn't recognize a single person. And they were like, oh, yeah, they're all new players. And I was like, what?
3: The New York League is far from alone. Last year, Chicago Pride Hockey had two teams. Now they've got five and could add a sixth this fall.
5: Can you believe one TV show has done all this?
13: I don't think I would have ever, in my wildest dreams in high school, expected any of this.
3: Among the newcomers, Mario Calero.
5: Bottom line, you watch Heated Rivalry and you're like, I think it's time to play hockey.
14: I think that was the final little pushing factor in motivating me, yes.
3: Nervous at first, he quickly felt a sense of belonging, building his confidence.
14: It just permeates not only in our locker room among Chicago Pride Hockey, but into everybody's lives that we're able to interact with.
3: It's also permeating the NHL fan base. In the wake of Heated Rivalry and another popular hockey show, Off Campus, the 2026 playoffs were the most watched on record. Viewership among women year over year grew 63%. Still, one question looms large.
5: Is the NHL ready for an openly gay player?
15: I think so.
3: 5 years ago, while playing in the minor leagues, Luke Prokop made history, becoming the first openly gay NHL prospect. He says the reaction among players has been incredibly positive.
15: It's been love, support, curiosity. They're asking questions. They want to know if I have a boyfriend, if he's coming to team parties. And it's been awesome. And I think the NHL is ready for it, too.
3: Until then, rookies like Ian McHale are embracing the moment. In March, he scored his first goal and sent the video to his mom.
7: My mom was like, I feel so proud. And like, it looks like little kid Ian having so much fun. I feel like my little kid is shining when I'm on the ice.
3: Who knew a heated rivalry could create so much harmony?
2: And the Chicago Pride Hockey League says it has a great relationship with the Chicago Blackhawks. Just got a $25,000 grant from the team's foundation. That money will go toward beginner classes. That does it for this hour of Morning News Now. Stay with us. The news continues right now.
16: Developing right now on Morning News Now, summer swelter. This morning, a massive heat dome building over parts of the U.S. and Europe with triple-digit temperatures and dangerous fire conditions expected over the next several days. Angie is here tracking the heat, the warnings, and what to expect for your weekend. Breaking this morning, tragedy in Venezuela. Dozens of people killed after a pair of powerful earthquakes. Now crews racing to rescue survivors trapped in the rubble. We'll bring you the latest. Plus, put on hold, President Trump canceling a planned signing ceremony for a major bipartisan housing bill, saying he will not sign until Congress passes separate legislation for a controversial election overhaul that would require voter ID.
4: We're delaying this. As you know, he has a window of time before he has to sign a bill. He's going to use a little bit more of that window of time, and we're going to go through this together.
6: It's utterly amazing. Trump is running away from one of the very few accomplishments that could actually help the American people.
16: More on the controversy from Washington. And premium play this morning, a highly anticipated video game finally available for pre-order after more than a year of delays. But the new Grand Theft Auto comes with a hefty price tag. What fans need to know and what this release could signal about the future of gaming. I know people really have been waiting for that one.
2: I'm surprised it's only at number 6 by now.
16: I know, right?
2: I think they'd be at least 12 or 13.
16: Yeah, that's funny.
2: Good morning. Good to have you with us. I'm Joe Fryer.
16: And I'm Savannah Sellers. Thanks for starting your day with us. We are going to start this morning with the latest round of severe weather making its way across the country. Out west, wildfires are burning in several states like Utah and New Mexico, filling the skies with this thick smoke and making it hard to see.
2: In South Florida, the smoke from several brush fires there created some air quality issues for World Cup fans who were at the game between Scotland and Brazil last night. And in Texas, the heat is the state's biggest concern. Temperatures topped 105 degrees yesterday, making it dangerous for anyone who was outside too long. NBC News meteorologist Angie Lastman will have your forecast. But first, NBC News correspondent Ryan Chandler is in Dallas with the latest. Ryan, good morning. So what parts of the country are expecting the highest temps today?
10: Well, Joe, good morning. The sun is just coming up over Dallas, and we can already tell it's going to be a very long day here. But we are watching a massive swath to the west of us that is just burning up today. You see this band from southeastern California all the way to Lubbock. The whole southwest is just sweltering. We're seeing temperatures in southeast California of 110, the Phoenix area 111. The National Weather Service issuing an extreme heat warning, saying parts of Arizona could see temperatures up to 112 today. Joe, Savannah, there's a tendency to say this is just seasonal weather. The heat comes every year. And that is true. But you also have to remember that heat is the most dangerous kind of weather that any American sees on any given day. It kills more people every year than any other type of extreme weather. So on days like this, it is important to follow the safety guidelines, remembering that air conditioning is not a luxury on a day like this. It is a necessity. And there are cities that making sure that people who don't have it do today.
16: Ryan, let's talk also about the wildfires. They're raging in Florida, out west. What are some of the biggest concerns with trying to get them under control right now?
10: So two different situations there. You have the brush fires right outside the major metro area of Miami in Florida, and then the western wildfires in the mountainous areas in Utah, especially getting battered by wildfires. There, the concern is that the forecast for the rest of the week doesn't look good when it comes to wildfire fuel. Somewhat counterintuitively in Utah and the western area, there's a cold front coming in, which means there could be what they call dry lightning at the leading edge of that storm, which could spark more fire without any rain to comfort that. It also brings high winds that could make this matter only worse. And then in Florida, you have so many people visiting for the World Cup and now dealing with air quality alerts as that haze coming in from right on the edge of that major metro area comes in and makes breathing difficult for so many more. Joe and Savannah.
2: All right. Ryan Chandler bracing for another hot one in Dallas. Ryan, thank you.
16: For more on the heat, let's take a closer look at your Morning News Now weather.
2: Angie Lastman is here with the forecast. Angie, good morning.
11: Hi, guys. Good morning. Let's start with that heat that Ryan was just mentioning. And boy, no surprise that we've got some of these heat alerts still up across some of those same regions for the Southwest. Ryan made a good point. This is pretty kind of typical temperatures for a lot of folks. But again, still going to be oppressive heat that they're having to combat as the day goes on. We're running about 5 to 10 degrees above normal for some folks. That puts us into the triple digit mark for places like El Paso, So Phoenix is expected to hit 110 this afternoon, 100 degrees in Amarillo, and more humid conditions across parts of Texas and points towards the Gulf Coast. 93 degrees in New Orleans today, but feeling like 104. Houston tops out at 93, but feels like 101. So overall, really another uncomfortable and kind of dangerous day across these same regions. And that goes for tomorrow, too. Notice, still dealing with that heat, still some of those folks dealing with the humidity as well. 109 in Phoenix tomorrow afternoon. We've got the high 90s in Dallas, but feeling like the triple digits across Texas. Even Memphis feels like 96 degrees tomorrow. We'll see that widespread heat kind of take shape as we get closer into the weekend and beyond. And this does include parts of the east where you'll notice temperatures are surging into those upper 90s in places like South Carolina through the weekend and into the work week. Even Cincinnati, you go from the low 80s on Saturday, much more comfortable, to the mid 90s by Monday. We head into the new work week in New York City into the mid 90s. And that's going to really kind of set the stage for what we see for the extended period, even as we get potentially into that next holiday kind of weekend that is upcoming with the 4th of July. Meanwhile, across the middle of the country, more of kind of the same. Really, we've got the flood alerts and the severe threat potential. Here's those flood alerts, including 15 million people across much of parts of the plains and stretching into the Midwest. And we've got that chance for some of those stronger storms to develop across those same regions. Guys, that will happen as we get into the afternoon hour. So much to keep an eye on here when it comes to the weather today.
2: We've been saying the 90s are back for a long time. That includes the temperatures. The 90s are back.
12: Exactly. No, good point. Right, also, yay, Angie, I'm so glad you're here. I know
11: you're so glad to see you.
12: All right, let's go now to the Middle East, where Secretary of State Marco Rubio is wrapping up his tour of Gulf Arab states. Earlier this morning, Rubio met with officials and Gulf foreign ministers in Bahrain as part of an effort to get their backing for that interim deal agreed to by the U.S. and Iran to end the war.
2: Both countries continue to negotiate, hoping to reach that final peace deal, but outstanding issues remain, like when nuclear inspections will begin. Also, Israel's ongoing occupation of southern Lebanon casts a major shadow over the talks. Despite all that, Rubio tried to reassure Gulf allies that any deal would take their interests into account.
17: While we want a deal, we don't want a deal at any price. We want a deal that's good. We want a deal that's real. We want a deal that's verifiable. And we want a deal that's adhered to. The message that I come with is that we want to ensure that in any decisions that are made throughout this negotiating process, the interests of our partners and our allies in the region are always taken into account.
12: NBC News International correspondent Matt Bradley joins us with more from Tel Aviv. Matt, good morning. So tell us more about what we heard from Rubio, and if it's clear if this message alleviates some of the concerns of Gulf allies.
18: Yeah, I mean, what we've been seeing is a tough sell by Marco Rubio. He's visiting some of the main countries, Kuwait, Bahrain, the United Arab Emirates, who were pelted by the Iranians in a war that they didn't start. So that's one of the things that has left them feeling very much left out, not just of the war, but of those negotiations to resolve it. And they've had no input in any of that. And yet they've been reaping Iran's punishment. So, you know, a lot of these concerns that they have are the concerns that are shared by Israel, also left out of those negotiations. That memorandum of understanding doesn't include almost any language that talks about Iranian support for proxy groups throughout the region, like Hezbollah and Lebanon. That has been a very, very big issue for the Israelis. It also doesn't mention anything about Iran's ballistic missile capability. It's conventional weapons that the Iranians use to pelt countries, including those Gulf countries, and especially here in Israel, all throughout that fighting earlier this year. So these are issues that the Gulf countries share with Israel, and that Mr. Rubio is going to have a really tough time selling as these negotiations seem to proceed without any input outside of the American side and the Iranian side.
2: Matt, you mentioned Hezbollah, and that brings us to one of Iran's biggest sticking points, and that is Israel's war in Lebanon, the IDF's occupation of the southern part of that country. It's also obviously a major issue for the Lebanese government and its ongoing talks with Israeli officials. Those are happening in Washington. But yesterday, Israel's defense minister said they would not withdraw their troops, even if the U.S. demanded it. Walk us through how all of this is impacting the talks.
18: Yeah, and this is the umpteenth time that we've heard the Israeli leaders saying that they are not going to be withdrawing from Lebanon. And the reason why is because Prime Minister Benjamin Netanyahu and the IDF have been coming in for scorching criticism from the Israeli media and from Israeli politicians, who are saying that Netanyahu isn't doing enough to stand up to President Trump and demand that Israeli troops continue their fight against Hezbollah in Lebanon. They say that the prime minister doesn't do enough. Now, this is a big issue, obviously, for the Americans, because even though, as I mentioned before, the Israelis had almost no input into these negotiations that arrived at that memorandum of understanding, they are in a very, very strong position to break the entire ceasefire down simply by continuing to attack Hezbollah. Now, we read in the Israeli Hebrew language media yesterday saying that there were plans that were being hatched and were being acted on to withdraw from very specific certain small parts of Lebanon where the Israelis have been deployed now for months. We've heard that denied strenuously by officials. But this is a question going forward that is clearly going to be massaged a bit. The United States has been putting enormous amounts of pressure on Israel to do something about their presence in Lebanon. The Iranians are putting a lot of pressure on the Americans in these negotiations to make sure that not only is the fighting finished, but that eventually Israel withdraws completely, something the Israelis said has a non-starter.
11: Matt, well, another point of contention here. It's this mixed messaging that we're getting over nuclear inspections in Iran. It seems now like the dispute is more over when those inspections would happen rather than if they are going to happen. But walk us through the latest.
18: Yeah, I mean, a really confusing set of conversations that were going on. Marco Rubio, J.D. Vance, President Trump himself saying that Iran had allowed in nuclear inspectors now until infinity, the president said. The Iranians came out right after that and said, absolutely not. We have not agreed to allow in IAEA inspectors. That's UN-affiliated nuclear inspectors who have been going to Iran now for generations. Now, there is another issue here. The Iranians had not ever really kicked out the IAEA. It was just that after the U.S. and Iran bombed Iranian nuclear facilities back last June, they said that the IAEA couldn't visit nuclear enrichment facilities. They were still allowed, technically, to visit facilities that didn't enrich uranium, like the Bushehr nuclear power plant. Now, the IAEA has come out and said, rather confusingly, after all these other comments, that the IAEA inspections would definitely continue. But there were no specifics about when or which places they would be allowed to visit. So this question, like so many other questions surrounding this memorandum and surrounding these negotiations, looks like it's not going to be answered anytime soon. Guys.
11: All right. Matt Bradley from Tel Aviv for us. Thank you.
2: In Washington, Senate Republicans now appear to be backing President Trump on Iran after some voted to rebuke his handling of the war just a day earlier.
11: Last night, the chamber rejected a second war powers resolution, voting 50-47 against the bill to curb the president's military authority. A couple of Republicans changed their votes following a heated meeting with the president at the White House.
2: More on this, let's bring in NBC News legal affairs reporter Gary Grum back. Gary, good to have you with us. So walk us through this contentious lunch meeting that took place yesterday, why some Republicans in the end ended up changing their votes.
19: Yeah, this meeting was supposed to be an opportunity for the senators to present a bunch of pieces of legislation to President Trump and kind of get the reality on the situation there. But what it turned into, apparently, is a shouting match between President Trump and Senator Bill Cassidy of Louisiana over the war with Iran. Cassidy saying after he left that Trump called him a lunatic and that he was going to vote yes on any war powers resolution until he got more information and the answers he was looking for on the war with Iran. Just hours later, he found himself in the White House Situation Room with the Vice President of the United States and Steve Witkoff, the special envoy to the Middle East, getting the briefing he asked for, getting that information. And then just last night, he ended up voting no on that war powers resolution. Of course, this resolution has no teeth. It's symbolic in nature. It doesn't really mean anything. But certainly this was important to the White House and important to Bill Cassidy.
11: So, Gary, let's talk more about this. You know, what's holding this up, according to the president, this battle to overhaul elections. It is, of course, as we get closer to the midterms, some Democrats are accusing the Trump administration of attempting to improperly insert itself into election regulation, which is a power of the Constitution. It grants only to the states and Congress. But this comes after the Postmaster General said something about mail-in ballots at a Senate hearing yesterday. Let's listen to that.
20: If a state refuses to turn their absentee voter list over to the federal government, will the Postal Service still mail their ballots under this proposal rule?
21: Under our proposed regulation, no.
20: You're telling these states either give the federal government this information, trust the federal government, trust the Trump administration, we'll take good care of these. And if you don't do it, you can't mail absentee ballots. You're going to make a decision that people cannot vote by mail. That's unacceptable.
11: Gary, where do things stand when it comes to these changes the Trump administration is trying to make?
19: Yeah, so to be clear, this is a proposed rule right now. It is not a final rule. It is not yet in effect. It's just at a point of being discussed in Congress and in the public comment period right now. But this is an opportunity where the Postmaster General wants to put in place what is being asked for by President Trump's executive order that has been knocked down by judges left and right. Three different judges have said that he can't do this, but they're trying to go about a final rule, which is sort of a different way of doing this. And what they're trying to do is stop mail-in ballots from being sent to voters if that state has not sent the voter roll to the federal government. Now, judges across the country, nine different judges, have stopped that from happening. So all of this is going to be held up in courts for the next few months ahead of the midterms, guys.
2: Gary, on top of all this, today senators were supposed to begin marking up some of the annual appropriations bills. Those are necessary to basically keep the government running down the road. They left town, though, last night after those spending talks stalled. Any concerns we could be heading toward another potential government shutdown in just a couple months?
19: Those conversations certainly are starting, and it's because of how radioactive this election security bill is. They're trying to attach it to things like an immigration legislation. They're trying to attach it to things like spending bills, and none of that is working. The senators realize they don't have the votes to get this passed. They're trying to explain this to the White House, but now we're seeing 25 members of the House saying they will not vote for anything else until this election security bill gets passed. So there's a real hang-up here in Congress that Mike Johnson, that the Senate Majority Leader John are going to have to figure out to move any legislation over the next few months, guys.
2: All right. Gary Grumbach, thank you so much. Jury deliberations are set to resume today in the federal trial of a man who is accused of starting last year's deadly Palisades wildfire in Southern California.
11: 30-year-old Jonathan Rendernecht is accused of starting a fire New Year's Day during the first hours of 2025 that later turned into one of the worst disasters in Los Angeles history. He's pleaded not guilty and could face up to 45 years in prison if convicted. 12 people were killed and nearly 7,000 structures were destroyed.
2: NBC News legal analyst Danny Ceballos joins us now with more on this trial. Danny, good to have you with us. So Rendernecht faces, what, three federal charges related to the wildfires. Prosecutors say he was distraught over a failed relationship and, quote, maliciously started the fire after his shift as an Uber driver. Walk us through some of the arguments we've seen made in court here.
0: This is the ultimate circumstantial evidence case. That doesn't mean it's a weak case, but you're not going to have any direct evidence. All you're going to have is evidence that this defendant was in a forested wildlife area and then a fire started. You have some inconsistent statements that he gave to investigators about his location. You have access, at least they say access, to a lighter. But then again, lighters are pretty common items. Then on the defense side, there were witnesses who testified. They saw fireworks. They saw kids running from the scene. So you really have a case here that there might be some reasonable doubt. So this really could go either way.
11: You just mentioned some of these, like, other details that I think the defense is going to point to, like the fireworks. They're also saying that the Rendernecht is essentially the scapegoat for the failure of the fire department in Los Angeles. Do all these elements help the defense? How do you see them using these pieces?
0: Yes, this is the key to reasonable doubt, because the burdens are not the same. This is not a he said, she said. The government, the prosecution, has the burden to prove each and every element beyond a reasonable doubt. And so far, they've got things like motive, and that's helpful, but it's not an essential element. They never will have either an admission or video evidence or something saying that we saw him start that fire. The best they're going to be able to do is inconsistent statements and that he was present in the area. And that is an interesting thing. Sometimes circumstantial evidence is very powerful evidence, but sometimes it leaves open a crack for reasonable doubt. And that's all the defense needs to argue. And they were able to find witnesses who said, we saw fireworks. We saw kids running from the scene. That kind of stuff there could lead to reasonable doubt. But on the other hand, you have such a catastrophic fire. I can't help but wonder if jurors are thinking, we've got to find someone to blame. Mm.
2: Federal trial, so no cameras in court here. But we know we're getting lots of reports of what's happening. What stood out most? What have been some of the most interesting moments so far?
0: To me, this is a classic case of the most damaging evidence to the defendant isn't what the prosecution came up with. It's what he told investigators. He spoke to investigators afterwards, apparently said he was at the beginning of the trail. Geolocation data, which, by the way, is not is not perfect. You know, when you use your cell phone to either triangulate or somehow determine where you are at a particular time, it showed him 30 feet from the fire. That is really, really bad. But it's not so bad that he was close to it. That's bad. But in addition, if he was lying about being close to it, that may be, if he's convicted, what gets him convicted.
2: Danny Savalos, good to have you with us. Thank you so much.
11: Well, at least 164 people are dead and more than 900 others are injured after two powerful earthquakes hit near the coast of Venezuela overnight, both registered over a 7 magnitude.
2: The quakes are among the strongest to strike that country in more than a century. They occurred less than a minute apart from each other. This morning, Venezuela's acting president has declared a state of emergency as rescue workers search for survivors.
11: Ana Vanessa Herrero is a correspondent based in Caracas working for NBC News. She joins us now with the latest. Good morning. Good morning, Anna. So first, just tell us your experience. I mean, what did these quakes feel like? Did you take shelter?
1: Yes, immediately after.
11: Unfortunately, it looks like we're having some trouble with her internet. Oh, there we go.
1: Yes. Well, this is what's happening right now, right? The signals, the lines are very affected by the situation. So yes, immediately after we knew what was happening, my family and I, we took shelter. We didn't really know the extent of the devastation at that moment, but immediately when it stopped and the connection started working again, we learned through different videos on social media that the situation was absolute devastation, not only in Caracas, but in different areas surrounding Caracas. And right now on the ground, what you can feel is absolute despair. People just standing in front of the buildings like the ones that's behind me that fell yesterday.

0: taken by the situation and how they are just waiting and hoping that the international community could help. Because let me tell you something. Right now, first responders, the firemen and the rest are still looking for survivors, even as we speak. But they don't have the tools or the machinery to do so. And this is a problem. One of them even telling me that Venezuela was not ready for this because they have been forgotten by the Venezuelan government. They don't have the machinery or the tools to continue their work. So a lot of people here are trying to help, but of course it's complicated. The situation is still very, very dangerous for someone who's not trained into doing this.
1: Anna, tell us more about rescue efforts this morning. What do they look like?
0: Mm-hmm. Well, as I was telling you, it's a slow process because there is not enough people and there is not enough machinery to do so. Again, I have been talking to several of them on the ground, and they tell me that this problem has been something that they foresaw even before this happening. They don't have what it takes to face a problem of this magnitude, and we don't really know the extent of it. In La Guaira, in the coastal area of Venezuela, apparently the
1: Oh, Anna Vanessa Herrero, again, as she mentioned, just tough with the communication there, of course, in the devastating wake of this disaster. Anna, thank you very much for joining us.
2: Nearly a year after the flood that devastated Texas Hill Country, Camp Mystic has filed for bankruptcy. 27 young girls and counselors were killed when floodwaters swept through the summer camp. NBC News correspondent Morgan Chesky explains what this filing could mean for families still seeking answers.
3: Amid tragedy, lawsuits, and no license to operate, the 100-year-old Camp Mystic filing for bankruptcy. The filing by the all-girls camp raising questions over its future and litigation against it. Following the deaths of its owner, 25 campers, and two counselors last July, when the Guadalupe River surged nearly 40 feet out of its banks. Documents obtained by NBC News show Mystic claiming total debt exceeds $10 million. The filing pausing all wrongful death and negligence suits scheduled for next year. Camp owners admitting in April they wish they had evacuated sooner.
4: We tried our hardest that night, and it wasn't enough to save your daughters.
3: The fight for accountability, led by Heavens 27, formed by the families who lost their daughters.
5: As a mother or a parent, really, there's a desperate need to know, what did you go through? Were you alone? Were you with someone? Were you afraid? Was it fast?
3: Eight of those mothers sitting down with our own Lester Holt.
6: Could this tragedy have been averted?
7: 100%. Yes.
8: Our girls should be here. With the time frame, there's time for them all, the whole camp, to evacuate safely.
3: Camp Mystic's attorney telling Lester staff did follow their policy of sheltering in place, but suffered without a better flood detection system.
9: Every time it rains, there's a risk of flash floods, but that's not the same thing as what happened here. This was a 1,000-year flood that nobody's ever seen before.
10: An attorney representing multiple Mystic victims tells me that bankruptcy will not stop people from being held accountable, adding these innocent young girls deserve justice.
2: All right, Morgan, thank you. Much more to come here on Morning News Now. Later this hour, not just the U.S., a historic heat wave also unfolding overseas. When we come back, we're going to take it to Europe, where triple-digit temperatures are putting both locals and tourists at risk.
1: Up first, though, after the break, horrific moments caught on camera. A plane forced to crash land in the Alaska wilderness. The investigation underway next. We'll be right back.
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0: Welcome back. Passengers on a commuter plane in Alaska are praising that pilot for saving their lives. It comes after the plane was forced to crash land in the wilderness after losing engine power, and the whole thing was caught on camera. Well, now federal investigators are working to determine what caused the power failure. This happened earlier this week. NBC News senior correspondent Tom Costello has the details.
1: The harrowing moments caught on camera as a Ryanair flight was forced to crash land in Alaska's Glacier Pass. Despite a terrifying few moments, no screaming, no panic. Everyone safe on the ground.
2: It's not ideal.
1: One pilot and eight passengers, including Brett Filippi, who filmed it all.
2: How's this for your first time in Alaska?
3: No, this
2: doesn't usually happen.
1: Flight 4AW flew from Fairbanks to Coldfoot, then on to Anuktuvuk Pass, but along the way developed engine trouble. In a blog post, Filippi says the pilot turned back to us and said that he was looking for a spot to land. I cinched my seatbelt tight. Suddenly, an open clearing in the Alaskan wilderness. The impact dug skid marks in the ground, but the dirt-covered plane left mostly intact.
2: Had an emergency crash landing out here in the bush. Thank you. Thank you.
1: 30 minutes later, a search plane was overhead.
4: They found us.
1: 2 hours later, a helicopter began lifting everyone out.
4: Everyone's safe, and that's what matters.
1: Soon, all nine were back in Coldfoot.
5: The Cessna 208 Caravan is a reliable, rugged plane with an equally reliable engine. Now the passengers are crediting the pilot with saving their lives. Back to you.
0: Wow, Tom Costello, thank you so much.
6: Overseas, Europe continues to deal with a deadly heat wave. France had its hottest ever day yesterday. Today's temperature is now expected to stay in the triple digits.
0: The hot weather is forcing popular tourist attractions like the Eiffel Tower and the Louvre to drastically shorten their hours today and tomorrow.
6: NBC News international correspondent Danielle Hamamjian is in Paris, I believe in front of a cool but loud fountain. Danielle, good to have you with us. Just tell us how hot it's getting there in Paris and what are people doing to try and stay as safe as possible.
7: Good morning, guys. The team and I could not be happier that these fountains just came on. It is so refreshing. And look, it's right in front of the Eiffel Tower. It is literally one of the coolest places in the capital. And Joe, you're right. The city hit 106 degrees yesterday. It was a June record and is going to be just as hot today. The Eiffel Tower open now. It's going to be closing in just a few hours because authorities just do not want to take a chance. The same thing with the Louvre and Versailles and Lac de Triomphe. Of course, for some tourists, big disappointment. Many of them have said they did not fly thousands of miles just to sit in a hotel room. They want to see these places. But now you've got 51 million people across the country. That's three quarters of the population under an unprecedented red alert warning, Joe.
0: And Danielle, I mean, this heat wave has been going on all week. That can get dangerous. What are some of the biggest concerns?
7: Well, first of all, tragically, dozens of people have drowned, and many of them young people, much like the UK. Secondly, in one devastating case, two children, a two-year-old and a four-year-old, were found dead in a car earlier this week. The mother confirmed to the police. She said that her children had accidentally locked themselves in the car. And today, French media reporting that another three-year-old right outside Paris was also found dead in the car by his parents. Really horrifying stories, but just goes to show that it doesn't take long, doesn't take much time. Authorities urging people to be absolutely vigilant. Yesterday, tens of thousands of people were left without power. Asphalt in certain parts of the country is melting. And I can tell you personally, we were out shooting, doing what we had to do. We came back to the car yesterday only to notice that in the midday heat, the window from the car had cracked. I mean, it is unbelievable stuff. Our gadgets, our phones, our laptops are melting in the sun. It is quite dangerous, but at least, you know, there are places like this in the city where people can come to. Authorities have left the parks open all night. In some cases, people are sleeping in the parks because one thing we keep hearing over and over again, it is impossible to sleep in this weather.
6: Yeah, no kidding. And the thing that people maybe not realize, a lot of places in Europe don't have air conditioning. Yeah. I saw someone maybe jumping into the fountain behind you there. That's one way to stay cool. But how else are people trying to stay cool right now?
7: Oh, Joe, you've just really hit the debate du jour here is to air condition or to not air condition. I mean, it is on the front pages of newspapers. It is the subject of TV panels because only 20% of people or so have it. It is seen as a luxury here. But as these weather phenomenons become more intense and more frequent, a lot of people are asking, well, hang on a second, should everybody have an air conditioning unit in their household? Well, now you've got the far right leader, Marine Le Pen, saying that if she's elected, every household will be equipped with an air conditioning unit. On the far left, you've got someone like Luc Mélenchon, her rival, saying that this is only going to add to the problem, the energy, the emissions and the energy consumption. But here we are now. One more thing, actually, Joe, I want to say what is punishing, the most punishing heat, I think, are for the residents living in those iconic gray rooftops in Paris. Now, if you watch Emily in Paris, this might be familiar to you, but these are residents living in these attic apartments in Paris, which may sound luxurious. It really is not. It traps the heat. And when it's 104 here where we are, it's 119 degrees in those attics, and it's a real big problem.
6: Wow. Yeah, Emily's melting in Paris. Yeah.
0: Very dangerous. Very quickly, Danielle, just when did the temperatures drop?
7: Oh, great, great question. In the west of the country, it's going to start dipping tomorrow, but forecasters say high temperatures expected until next week.
6: All right. Cannot come soon enough. Danielle, we appreciate you braving the heat for us. It's a beautiful view, but I know it's tough. We appreciate it. Thank you.
0: Go get cool. All right. Coming up, it's been a long road for one of the most highly anticipated video games ever.
6: This morning, pre-orders for the new Grand Theft Auto 6 are finally open. But if you want to play, you might need to pay a premium price. Now, this release could signal what's down the road for the gaming industry. That's next on Morning News Now.
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0: Welcome back. An Indiana man is facing a series of charges accused of stalking one of the WNBA's biggest stars, Sophie Cunningham. NBC News correspondent Maggie Vespa has that story.
1: Lost it. Cunningham hits a three!
2: Scary news for WNBA star Sophie Cunningham, with prosecutors filing felony stalking and intimidation charges against a 48-year-old man. An affidavit describing how Kevin Singh sent the Indiana Fever guard sexually explicit messages on social media dating back to last September. Among them, "I'm in love with you. You love me. I'm going to marry you," telling her he's down the street. Court documents say Singh even hand-delivered a package to the team stadium containing a Guns N' Roses t-shirt sprayed with cologne and a letter to Cunningham reading, "I've tried everything else to get your attention." Reps for Cunningham and the Fever declining to comment.
3: I think it speaks to a wider issue of just exactly what women athletes have to go through. I've been a prosecutor for 20 years. We've never had that issue with a male athlete.
2: Prosecutors say Singh's messages turned violent after the team's head of security sent a cease and desist letter to leave Cunningham alone. Singh threatening to effing destroy everyone who puts him in jail. All of this after a man pleaded guilty last year to stalking Cunningham's teammate, Caitlin Clark.
4: It doesn't look good, does it?
2: And British tennis star Emma Raducanu cried having spotted her alleged stalker in the crowd of a match in Dubai. Meanwhile, in Indiana, Singh has not entered a plea and doesn't appear to have an attorney. He remains behind bars, facing up to 2.5 years in prison. Maggie Vespa, NBC News.
5: All right, this morning we are learning more about the upcoming release of one of the most highly anticipated video games of all time.
0: Now, overnight, Grand Theft Auto 6 finally became available to pre-order ahead of its official release in November later this year. The game's release is creating a lot of buzz, so is the price tag. In order to get a taste of the brand new open world experience, the standard edition of GTA 6 is going to cost $80. The ultimate edition will cost gamers $100.
5: For more on this, let's welcome Stephen Totillo, who's a reporter at GameFile. Stephen, thanks so much for being with us. So, I mean, first, for those of us who might not be gamers, just walk us through why this release is such a big deal in the industry.
6: Well, gamers have been waiting a long time for a new Grand Theft Auto. The last one came out in 2013. They had been coming out every few years, but Rockstar Games has been taking an extra long time. These are epic crime dramas. They are cultural events for more than just the hardcore gamer, but a lot of the general public gets excited about these as well. It's just a big thing, and people have been waiting a long time.
0: So yeah, fans have been waiting well over a decade now. That even became a running joke online about when it's actually going to be released. So what are the expectations for sales once it finally drops?
6: You look at the Grand Theft Auto 5, and they've sold over 200 million copies so far. That's more than any other video game this side of Tetris and Minecraft, bigger than any Mario or Sonic. I think the expectations are that this one could be as big or bigger if it has the same kind of sales momentum. In day one of GTA 5's launch, it earned almost $1 billion, sold over 10 million copies. People have been waiting so long for this one, you could expect double or triple that on launch day.
5: So let's talk about this price tag. It's just actually the second time that a game has had that price for this normal edition, $80. Do you think that this sort of like sets a standard in the gaming industry from here on out, that they're just getting more expensive?
6: Games cost hundreds of millions of dollars to make. This one probably costs in excess of $1 billion to make. So game companies have been looking for a way to raise more revenue, and I'm sure many will see this as permission to sell their games for that much. Games actually used to cost $70 or $80 when I was a kid for the Super Nintendo, and prices went down for a long time. But they stayed down at $60 for quite some time, even as development costs doubled and tripled. So companies are saying, we need to do this in order to just be able to make our money back. GTA 6 probably would make its money back even if they sold it for less, because it will be so popular long term. But I would expect to see more companies try. In fact, Microsoft tried last year. They said, we're going to start selling games for $80. There was backlash. They said, oh, sorry, no, we'll go back down to $70. But I think this will tempt them and others to see if they can do it. But nobody's got the draw of GTA, so good luck to those who try. You might see some customers saying, no, I'm just not going to pay that.
0: We're seeing this right now. It looks almost like a movie. When we think of a well-made movie, you're thinking maybe a budget of $200 million. You just said this cost about $1 billion to make. Do you expect we will see more of that with the entertainment industry? I mean, video games basically surpass movies and music when it comes to the industry. Is there anything else like this around the corner?
6: Well, you can look to every game company to be producing kind of big budget things if they can. Ubisoft has the very expensive to make Assassin's Creed series. We're expecting a big Iron Man game from EA that has been in development for a long time. It's basically however long it takes to develop a game, the costs go that much further up. Games are graphically more and more realistic. That takes a lot of resources to create. They take longer to develop. So the budgets are soaring. This has made the industry much more precarious. We had a boom in gaming during COVID. More people were playing because they were kind of locked inside. But there's been actually struggles in the industry since then. Companies saying they can't afford all the developers they hired. We're seeing cutbacks. We're seeing these high-priced games or these big-budget games beginning to struggle. And so the industry's in a contraction, and there's a lot of hope that GTA 6 will lead to an expansion and excitement from more gamers than we've seen in recent years.
5: Stephen Totila, thank you so much for joining us. Super interesting. Appreciate it.
6: Thanks so much.
0: Coming up on this Throwback Thursday, a retro revival. Big brands banking on nostalgia for your business. The old childhood favorites that are being revived for a new generation of consumers.
5: Plus, countdown to kick off. The U.S. men's national team getting ready to take on Turkey in its final match of the group stage in the World Cup. We're going to have all the excitement next. This is Morning News Now.
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0: Welcome back. It turns out nostalgia is big business. Americans are rediscovering the brands they loved growing up, putting things like Lunchables, Hot Wheels, and Kool-Aid back in their shopping carts. NBC News Chief Business Correspondent Christine Romans has more on this retro revival. Christine, good morning.
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2: Topped by the newly relaunched Mr. Pibb.
10: I love Mr. Pibb.
11: It's the perfect amount of fizz, the perfect amount of cherry.
2: Leading the trend, millennials and boomers.
12: I think there's a story there of millennials becoming parents and they're looking back to the brands that they knew as kids and returning to them with their own children.
2: Also making big gains, Lunchables, Gap, and PetSmart. Meanwhile, Morning Consult says AI and tech companies face a big trust deficit.
12: There's economic uncertainty. We're seeing consumer confidence go down. There's this specter of AI. It's leading consumers to essentially anchor and go back to the brands that they know and rely on.
2: Brands like Capri Sun, which returned to growth in 2025.
13: The poke and squeeze is a part of the brand DNA and something that will stay a part of the DNA for so many years to come. Capri Sun has been around for generations, but shows up just as well in today's modern world.
2: And Hot Wheels is on a hot streak with several years of global growth, driven in part by surging adult collector demand.
12: There's been this trend of quote-unquote kidults, of adults who are buying more toys and propping up that market.
2: Nostalgia over novelty in a moment of change.
14: Hit the spot.
1: These nostalgic favorites are making big strides, but Kraft Heinz tells us you can't just rely on familiarity alone. They say brands also need to innovate in order to reach a new generation of shoppers. Capri Sun, for example, has an updated juice line with added fiber. Back to you.
0: Huh, wow. All right, Christine, thank you.
15: The U.S. men's national team gearing up for its final match of the group stage in the World Cup tonight. Team USA can walk into this one against Turkey with plenty of confidence after already clinching the top spot in Group D.
0: It'll be the last game for the team before heading into the knockout round of the World Cup. So with an eye already on the round of 32, we're diving into everything you need to know before this match kicks off in Los Angeles.
15: And for a preview of today's game, we're joined here on set by MLS lead analyst, former U.S. men's national team member Taylor Twellman. Taylor, good to have you with us once again. So just help us understand, especially here in America where maybe folks aren't seeing used to seeing the men's team play so well. How well are they playing so far?
16: Remarkably well. Now, Joe, I want to make this abundantly clear. I thought they would have 6 points in the first two games, but I'm not sure I would have thought they would have done it in the manner that they did. And I think that's where they've captivated the audience, and that's where they've gained the momentum, because the opening game against Paraguay, it wasn't the fact that they won. It was in the manner by which they won. And then the second game against Australia, it is a completely different game. Scrappy, you've got a claw, you've got a fight. It's not a great-looking game aesthetically, and you still win that. So they've won two games for the first time ever in their history in a World Cup in two different ways. That's where I think the general public should have confidence in the team.
0: So there's some question about who plays tonight and what does that look like? Because it doesn't matter for us. We move on. Doesn't matter for Turkey. They're not moving on. We have players with yellow cards if they were to get another. Walk us through what your strategy would be here if you're the coach who you're playing.
16: Well, first off, it's good that I'm not in charge of the strategy. I'm sitting here talking to you. I think, Savannah, it's real simple. The results may be inconsequential, but the game is not meaningless. And here's why. First off, the four players that are on yellow cards, you do not risk them. Because if you get a second yellow in this game, you're now suspended for that game. Don't do that. Now, Christian Pulisic's coming off an injury. Some would say he should play 20 minutes to get fitness. I'm in the camp of saying, okay, that's the reward. What is the risk? The risk is he re-injures the calf and he's now out for another 2 or 3 weeks and you miss him for the rest of the World Cup. I wouldn't play Christian Pulisic. But when you're playing guys like Max Arfstrom, Miles Robinson, Sebastian Berhalter, you need answers to the depth of this team. This is a very meaningful game to Pochettino because then he's going to get an idea right. who he can count on. So it's important, not the result. They could win 4-0, lose 4-0, but get answers on how deep this team is and who you can count on. Now, if they win, it's a history because they've never won three games in a group stage. So, yeah, there's history on the line.
0: Right.
16: But I don't want to win the battle and lose the war. I want to win this war right now. And I think at times we may put the cart before the horse, as they say.
15: We have to start wrapping our heads around then the knockout round.
16: Yeah.
15: How does this unfold? How do we know who they're going to play? What determines that?
16: We don't know it definitively, but it looks like Bosnia would be the first game. And that is a very similar type of opponent as Australia. They'll defend with 9, 10 players behind the ball. And it's kind of similar to Paraguay. They're a little bit more diligent tactically, and they're more difficult to break down. But then after that, if you win that game, you're playing a second-place qualifier. Long story short, you're favored in both of those games. Mm. The United States men have only won one knockout game since 1990. So you're going to be favored to win two, and then the quarterfinals is throw the chips and see where they fall, right? Just feel it out. Mm-hmm. But you got to win those two games. I've said quarterfinals are bust, and I still remain there.
0: Taylor, quickly, tell us what it means that they are coming out of their group in the top spot for the round of 32.
16: Round the top spot in a 48-team tournament means now you play a third-place team in a group, which more than likely will be Bosnia. And that means they play in Northern California, and if they win that, they play in Seattle. You got home field advantage throughout the entire tournament, but more importantly, you're the favored team all the way till the quarterfinal. Take advantage of it.
0: Taylor Twellman, thanks for being here.
16: By the way, Messi turned 39 yesterday. Just to let you guys know.
15: A young 39.
0: And what's it? The golden
16: and he's
0: boot.
16: Leading the golden boot. The 39. What were we doing at 39?
15: Good to have you with us.
16: See you guys.
15: Coming up, a major chapter in a high-profile love story could be just days away.
0: Of course, we're talking about Taylor Swift and Travis Kelce, and Swifties are ready for it. All the clues that point to their I do's next on Morning News Now.
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15: Finally this hour, Swifties are in full-on detective mode. New York City Mayor Mom Donnie seemingly hinted the Big Apple is the location for Taylor Swift and Travis Kelce's wedding. A growing list of other clues is fueling fresh speculation the couple could be planning to tie the knot as soon as next week. Now, while nothing has been confirmed, that certainly has not stopped fans from trying to connect the dots or even placing bets. NBC News Entertainment correspondent Chloe Malas has more on this real-life love story.
21: Their love story has captivated millions. Taylor Swift and Travis Kelce. Now the speculation around their wedding reaching a fever pitch, with signs pointing to 4th of July weekend in New York City.
22: A source at Madison Square Garden telling NBC News that the famed venue is booked from July 2nd to July 4th for a big event, but would not share further details.
21: Meanwhile, a spokesperson for the mayor's office says a permit was filed for the area around MSG, requesting street closures and a tent be put up. NBC News has reached out to Swift, Kelce, and MSG for comment. The news coming just a day after Swift surprised fans in Nashville, duetting her famous song Love Story with country singer Lainey Wilson at Kelce's NFL event. When she sang about a man getting down on one knee, she flashed her engagement ring to the crowd. The bride-to-be has been in the spotlight all month from coast to coast. And speculators are trying to cash in on the wedding hype.
4: It's really a meeting of two different parts of American culture that I think are equally ginormous, which is Taylor Swift and the music industry and football.
21: Bettors have placed more than $3.75 million in bets on Kalshi, wagering on everything from who will make the guest list, Lana Del Rey on the rise, Phoebe Bridgers is down, to where the ceremony will be held.
4: Most people think New York, some people think Rhode Island or Pennsylvania, but it seems like people are circling in on New York.
21: For now, Swift and Kelce aren't saying a word, but that hasn't stopped Swifties, sports fans, or even gamblers from trying to crack the case.
6: My theory is they would just put a big tent inside, kind of like this.
21: But until the big day arrives, the speculation may be almost as big as the wedding itself. Chloe Malas, NBC News.
15: This could all just be a mirage and they're just going to go to Vegas and
0: I know.
15: Go through one of those drive-thrus.
0: Well, I do think there's a world where they get the guests here and they send them somewhere else and the whole MSG thing.
15: That could happen.
0: You know? I could see MSG. It's basically like the largest hotel ballroom.
15: It is a very big ballroom. I debated it, but no.
0: Yeah, exactly.
15: Right, that's going to do it for this hour. Morning news now.
0: Stay with us, though. The news continues right now. Good morning. Thanks so much for being with us this Thursday. I'm Savannah Sellers.
15: I'm Joe Fryer. Right now on Morning News Now, summer scorcher, millions of people facing temperatures that feel like triple digits, a summer heat wave baking parts of the South and the West, where wildfires are ravaging parts of Utah, Colorado, and New Mexico. We're going to have the forecast along with how you can protect yourself in these high temperatures. Breaking this morning, historic disaster. Back-to-back earthquakes striking Venezuela overnight, killing more than 100 people. We're going to bring you the latest as rescuers search through the devastation. Plus, patriotic party. President Trump kicking off celebrations for America's 250th anniversary with a rally on the National Mall.
7: We're beginning the most unforgettable birthday party any country has ever seen. Oh, you're going to have a good time.
15: But it's not all good cheer in Washington as some Republicans lose patience with the president over his demands. Those details, plus the latest setback to the administration's immigration policy, coming up. Women mean business. We're catching up with the founder of Poppy, a soda brand now worth billions after going viral on TikTok. How she turned a personal health issue into a cultural phenomenon. And it's not just the temperatures outside heating up across the country, but also inside on ice. The hit show Heated Rivalry creating a frenzy around hockey and a surge in popularity for queer hockey leagues. How players are embracing the fictional story and changing the real life game. Yes, it's June, but they're still playing hockey. In fact, the new league just kicking off right now. All around the country, these leagues have never been more popular.
0: Wow.
15: So we'll dig into that.
0: A summer sport. Who knew?
15: There you go. Let's start this hour with the scorching heat wave. Ice sounds nice right now, right?
0: Yeah.
15: Both here and in Europe. France just had its hottest day ever yesterday. In Paris, the hot weather is forcing populous tourist attractions like the Eiffel Tower, like the Louvre, to close. People there just trying to keep cool any way they can.
0: And back here at home, millions of Americans from Texas to Florida are sweating through a summer heat wave as well. Several states also, though, like Colorado and Utah, they're not only dealing with these dangerously high temperatures, they are also battling several wildfires that are raging out of control and impacting air quality. We're covering the story from all angles for you. We have NBC News meteorologist Angie Lastman here with a look at our forecast. NBC News international correspondent Danielle Hamamjian in Paris. But we're going to start with Ryan Chandler, who joins us now from Dallas, Texas. Ryan, good morning.
23: Well, Savannah, good morning. They have the fountains turned on just for us here bright and early as the sun comes up over Dallas here. It's going to bring us to the mid-90s today, though it'll feel even hotter. The real story, though, is out in the Southwest where they are just burning up everywhere from southeastern California to Lubbock, seeing triple digits. The National Weather Service warning parts of Arizona could see as high as 112 today. This is dangerous, dangerous heat that people need to take seriously. I mean, yes, there is a tendency to say this is just summer in the South, but it is the most dangerous form of extreme weather that Americans see every year, and people are taking it seriously today, Savannah.
15: Ryan, let's also talk about the wildfires. I know in Florida they're causing problems for World Cup fans who are just trying to watch the match in Miami. Walk us through those.
23: So you know Miami, there's this major metro area, and then it cuts off rather abruptly into brushland and the Everglades. That's right where these fires are. Almost 20,000 acres now burning, and it's creating air quality alerts across the Miami-Dade metro area. Just as so many World Cup fans are visiting to watch the games, it's creating some breathing problems for sensitive groups. So a major issue is firefighters try to get their hands on those brush fires right outside the Miami area, Joe.
0: All right. Ryan Chandler for us in Texas. Stay cool. Thanks so much.
15: Let's bring in NBC News international correspondent Danielle Hamamjian, who's in Paris. She joins us with the latest on the deadly heat wave there. Danielle, good morning.
8: Good morning, guys. I'm standing, of course, outside the Eiffel Tower, which is open for now, but not for long. It'll be closing in just a few hours because of this historic heat wave, along with Versailles and the Louvre and other landmarks. Yesterday, the city hitting 106 degrees, a June record, and today expected to be just as hot. This morning, France is broiling under the largest heat alert ever issued. More than 50 million people, three-quarters of the population, placed under the highest-level alert as authorities grapple with an unrelenting and deadly heat wave. At least 48 people have drowned trying to cool off. From power outages to melting asphalt, a new national record for the hottest day, surpassing the one set just a day earlier.
9: And to give you another idea of just how hot it is, the car window cracked in the midday heat.
8: Many schools have closed, but in some that are still open, teachers and parents are coating the windows in chalk, trying to shield the students from the sun. It's not just France. Countries across Europe covered in red warnings, from Spain to the UK, smashing records.
10: It's hot. I'm from the US, and right now it's actually about 20 to 25 degrees colder where I'm from.
8: And with air conditioning so hard to find in Europe, American tourists are trying to catch a break.
11: We booked an Airbnb originally, spent one night there. It had air conditioning, but the air conditioning was not anywhere near sufficient. No one slept.
24: Ça va continuer et après-demain canicule encore.
8: Now, a new national debate is raging in France. Should there be air conditioning for all in response to global warming? But until then...
9: Welcome to the Canal Saint-Martin, the most popular of the canals in the French capital, and this is where Parisians have been escaping to.
8: Normally off-limits to swimmers, the rules during a record-breaking heat wave are out the window.
9: And one thing we keep hearing over and over again from people is that they just cannot sleep in this heat. Now, authorities are keeping the parks open all night. Some people are actually sleeping in them. Swimming pools have extended hours, and... How long is this going to last? Well, forecasters are saying it's going to start dipping tomorrow in the west of the country, but high temperatures expected until Tuesday or Wednesday next week, guys. Back to you.
15: Instead of a hotel reservation, you're reserving a spot in the park, on a park bench to cool off. All right,
0: that's
15: Danielle.
0: That's so much fun, though.
15: Thanks.
0: Thank you. All right, let's get a closer look now at what you can expect in your area with our Morning News Now weather.
15: Angie Lassmann, you had the Europe forecast yesterday. I mean, it's just hot everywhere right now.
25: It sure is. It's, of course, grabbing headlines. We've see just how unprecedented that heat is across Europe, but we're also seeing some of those heat alerts still in effect across parts of the southwest of the United States. Not quite as oppressive as what they're dealing with over there, but nonetheless, something to note if you live in places like Phoenix, Tucson, El Paso, Presidio. Through the day today, you're going to be running above normal. Not an insane amount, 5 to 10 degrees above where you should be, but still, it's going to be uncomfortable in a lot of these spots, and you're going to need to find a cool spot. Phoenix heads to 110. We've got San Angelo at 99 degrees. Across Texas and the Gulf Coast, and of course out towards Florida, you're going to see that humidity playing a role in how uncomfortable it is as well. So heads up, the triple digits for what it feels like, even though in places like Houston, your high is just going to be 93 degrees. You're going to be feeling a whole lot warmer through the day today. We don't get any relief across these regions for tomorrow. Instead, we're still well into the triple digits for Phoenix, for Presidio. San Antonio feels like 100 plus, as well as Dallas tomorrow. And even across parts of the southeast, you'll get in on this action. Then a whole lot more people start to warm up. We'll see that warmth working its way farther to the east. Cincinnati, by the time Monday rolls around, well into the 90s, mid-80s for New York City by the time next week rolls around. So you can see we kind of are stuck in this even warmer pattern as we get into next week and potentially rolling into the 4th of July holiday. Also, we've got those really kind of active storms firing up already across the midsection of the country. 15 million people under the flood watches. That's where you see that bright green. Wichita, Springfield, Kansas City, all included included in the potential to see some strong thunderstorms today rumbling across parts of the plains, as well as the potential for some flooding. When it comes to the severe weather, this is where we're watching that brighter yellow area, Lubbock to Wichita, Oklahoma City, Lamar, all included in that. That's going to be something that you watch through the afternoon and even into the evening hours. And then by tomorrow, this kind of low pressure works its way into the Midwest, and we'll see that flooding potential across parts of the Ohio Valley. So a heads up for folks there. We're going to pick up multiple inches of rain here by the time this is all said and done. And that flash flood risk, really kind of a big concern with these repeated rounds of heavy rainfall expected over some of these already saturated grounds across the plains. So Wichita, Springfield, Kansas City, St. Louis today, those are areas, guys, that I would specifically watch for the flooding concern. Of course, we've also got that heat to talk about across the South. So no rest for the weary at this point.
0: All right, Andrew Lastman, thank you so much. Well, now to some breaking news out of Venezuela. The country's acting president says at least 164 people were killed in back-to-back earthquakes. Rescuers are frantically searching through mountains of rubble for survivors in the capital, Caracas, and other parts of northern Venezuela. NBC News correspondent George Solis has the very latest on this unfolding disaster. George, good morning.
1: Savannah, good morning to you. Across Venezuela, there is rampant destruction and scenes of devastation, buildings that have been reduced to rubble. And now there's an urgent search for survivors. And tragically, as you mentioned, that death toll and injured continues, that number continues to climb. A massive search and rescue effort underway this morning in Venezuela after powerful back-to-back earthquakes rocked the country. At least 164 people killed and nearly 1,000 injured when the quake struck last night. And rescuers fear those numbers will get much higher. The two massive quakes, less than a minute apart in a highly populated area. People running into the streets in a panic as buildings crumble to the ground. The extensive damage also felt just 20 miles away in the capital, Caracas. Rescue teams digging through concrete and twisted steel in a desperate search for survivors. Amid the vast destruction, a moment of hope shown on state TV overnight. Rescuers pulling three children alive from the rubble. This baseball stadium outside Caracas, shaking violently as the quakes hit, sending people scrambling onto the field to take cover. The country's main international airport shut down after suffering extensive damage. Authorities declaring a state of emergency. The country's interim president, Delcy Rodriguez, calling it a true tragedy. Experts say the unusual double earthquake could still pose a threat.
2: It's not a common occurrence, but it is something that does happen sometimes. There will absolutely be aftershocks that follow this earthquake, and some of them could be quite large and damaging.
1: Neighboring countries already offering help, including the U.S. President Trump, who earlier this year ordered the U.S. military to capture the country's previous authoritarian leader, Nicolas Maduro, saying the U.S. stands ready, willing, and able to help. This morning, rescue efforts still underway as the true scale of the disaster is only just beginning to emerge.
12: Yeah, and these twin quakes are the most powerful that the country has seen in nearly a century. So you think about that. And already there's a massive mobilization of resources that are trying to get into the country. But unfortunately, with it closed, it's going to pose some serious questions. And again, with every second passing by, that urgent search for survivors becomes more and more critical. Savannah?
0: Certainly. George, thank you so much.
15: In Washington, America's 250th anniversary celebrations are officially underway with just over a week to go till the 4th of July. President Trump hosted a rally on the National Mall last night, mixing patriotic displays with a campaign-style speech. Right now, the president is facing a growing divide within his own party over the Iran war. NBC's Kelly O'Donnell has the latest from the White House. Kelly, good morning.
13: Good morning, Joe and Savannah. The president and some Republicans are at odds over a number of issues, and those tensions boiled over on the Iran war. Congress already passed one war powers resolution, sending the president a message. This was a separate vote that would have required action from the president, and a couple of Republicans did back off. After a face-to-face dust-up, where both the president and some frustrated members of his own party got something they wanted.
3: New this morning, a Senate shift following a rare verbal confrontation with the president over the war in Iran. Two Republican senators who broke with their party on a war powers resolution switched course and did not support a similar measure late Wednesday. In the heated private meeting, the president and some Republicans aired their anger.
5: He was mad as a murder hornet.
3: At the center, Louisiana Republican Bill Cassidy, who lost his primary to a Trump-backed challenger. He had been one of four Republicans who had voted for a war-related measure that had no force of law. During the private lunch, Cassidy argued that the president failed to provide necessary information about Iran. Cassidy was later invited to the White House Situation Room for a high-level briefing.
14: And I'm not going to be bullied when I'm trying to get answers for the American people.
3: The president had downplayed
16: we
3: the
16: like
3: conflict.
16: We like everybody really in the room. I don't like a few people, but that's okay.
3: Earlier in the day, the president refusing to take part in a planned ceremony to sign a bill overwhelmingly passed by both parties aimed at making housing more affordable until he says the Senate passes the Save America Act, which would require voters show proof of ID and citizenship documents to vote.
17: It's the chaos. It's putting his individual preferences and his ego first.
3: On Wednesday night, the president kicked off a patriotic party on the National Mall called the American State Fair to celebrate the country's 250th anniversary.
7: We are beginning the most unforgettable birthday party any country has ever seen.
3: The president in campaign rally form touting his own policies.
7: As you know very well, a short time ago, we were a dead country. We were dead. Now we're the hottest country anywhere in the world. We're respected by everybody. Nobody's laughing at us anymore.
3: Headlining the night himself after several well-known artists pulled out, concerned the event would be partisan.
13: During the event, Transportation Secretary Sean Duffy mocked those entertainers who did not choose to participate and said they were better off without them. The president did speak about the importance of the nation's 250th birthday, while he also defended his administration and its policies, including immigration enforcement, the economy, and the war in Iran. Joe and Savannah.
15: All right, Kelly, thank you.
20: Well, a federal judge has delivered a major setback to President Trump's immigration policy. In a ruling yesterday, the California judge blocked ICE from making arrests inside immigration courts. He said federal officials violated a key statute when they changed the guidelines to allow those detentions.
15: The Trump administration reversed the previous guidance shortly after the president returned to office early last year. ICE agents began arresting migrants in or near courthouses all across the country when they showed up for immigration hearings.
20: NBC News senior Homeland Security correspondent Julia Ainsley joins us now with more on this. Julia, good morning. So some immigrant rights advocates, they are calling this decision a win for due process. Tell us more about what the judge said in his ruling.
18: Yeah, this is a judge who said that basically when ICE moves into an immigration courthouse, they're not allowing immigrants to seek due process by pursuing their asylum claims. These are people who are showing up at their appointed time to try to make a claim on why they should be able to legally stay in the United States, even for a temporary piece of time, or maybe get work authorization while they pursue asylum claims. But according to a memo that came out last year that we obtained, the Justice Department was directing those judges that actually work for the Justice Department, they're not independent like other judges, to basically start dismissing asylum cases from the bench so that ICE could then move in and arrest those people pursuing those claims right there at that time. Now, what we do also know and subsequently reported is that since the leadership of DHS moved from Secretary Noem to now Secretary Mark Wayne Mullen, that policy, that practice had already been in decline. It hadn't been reversed, but we know there were far fewer arrests in immigration courts. What this ruling does, at least for now, unless it's appealed and there's another ruling, is it tells ICE agents that they really can't be making these arrests in courthouse, but we could continue to see those immigration judges follow suit and dismiss more cases from the bench.
15: Julia, this is the second setback for the Trump administration when it comes to these courthouse arrests. Last month, there was a federal judge banning arrests in immigration courts in New York. Yesterday's, though, this is a nationwide ban. How is the White House responding?
18: That's right. The first ban was just New York specific, and that's because we saw so many of these arrests happening in Lower Manhattan last year. Now we're hearing from the main lawyer for DHS, James Percival, the general counsel there, who basically made the case that this is unusual and that they're going above what a judge would be able to do in criminal court. He said in a statement, when a judge sentences a defendant, the defendant is taken into custody. If an alien is ordered removed by an immigration judge, the same should happen. A district judge ordering otherwise is naked judicial activism and service of an anti-American open borders agenda. So very strong statement there from the chief lawyer for DHS. And it could mean that we see an appeal on this ruling from the Justice Department.
0: All right. This ruling, though, comes just a couple days after a federal appeals court did allow the Trump administration to continue carrying out what's called speedy deportations. Walk us through those details.
18: That's right. That's expedited removal. And it's been used by other administrations in the past. In fact, it was used for recent border crossers and those who crossed between legal ports of entry by the Biden administration. But it was vastly expanded by the Trump administration to even fast track people who had been in the United States for a long period of time and not allow them to go before an immigration judge. We saw a ruling just this week. We've seen some wins and losses for the Trump administration on immigration this week, saying that, in fact, that it is not denying due process for immigrants if they do go on a path for expedited removal because they believe they still have time to try to assert their legal rights, even if they don't go before, and even if it's not explained to them that they have a right to go before a judge, that if they needed to, they could make that case that they should not be removed. And so we saw from the ACLU a statement saying that they really think that this is a setback, that anyone who's placed on this path for expedited removal is not getting due process, back to the very crux of this issue we just spoke about.
15: Julia, just walk us through what comes next and how all these rulings could have just a broader effect on immigration enforcement actions.
18: Well, it could all go to the Supreme Court. We've seen time and time again these really split decisions, whether it's on whether an ICE agent can go into someone's house without a warrant, to whether or not schools and other locations, sensitive locations, should be off limits to ICE officers, to how much information an officer or a Border Patrol agent might need before making an arrest. There's been a lot of split decisions depending on what area of the country is ruling. And that means sometimes immigration policy can change depending on where these enforcement actions are taking place. But they could all make their way up to the Supreme Court. And the Supreme Court has been favorable in part to the Trump administration on some things, like last summer when they said they could arrest people based on things like language spoken in an area where that person might work, as long as it wasn't just their color of their skin. But in other times, they have ruled against the Trump administration, such as using the Alien Enemies Act to deport people to the El Salvador CICAT prison without giving them a time to appeal the fact that they may not actually be a member of a gang. And so a lot of these things could take time to play out. And in the meantime, we could really see a mixed bag of policies that are allowed to go forward and are not allowed to go forward, even in different parts of the country.
0: All right, Julia Ainslie for us. Thank you so much.
15: We're learning more details after an Air Canada flight from Newark heading to Nova Scotia was forced to make an emergency landing in Boston.
0: It was after one of the pilots suddenly suffered a medical episode mid-flight. NBC News correspondent Erin McLaughlin joins us now with all the details here. Erin, good morning.
4: Hey, guys, good morning. Some harrowing moments both in the cockpit and for the passengers on board. But the good news is that Air Canada flight was able to land safely at Boston's Logan Airport thanks to the quick action of the co-pilot who took the controls and was able to get the plane back on the ground.
6: This morning, a terrifying scare in the sky after an Air Canada pilot suffered a mid-air medical emergency.
19: The pilot is incapacitated.

0: Cube's Big Three is back. The most competitive basketball league on earth is on CBS this Saturday. Big Three All-Star Dwight Howard and the LA Riot take on Greg Monroe and the Dallas Power. Then in another clash of undefeated teams, Earl Clark and Coach Steven Jackson lead the DMV Trilogy against Montrezl Harrell, Coach Dr. J, and the Chicago Triplets. The game played the way you love. Watch live Saturday on CBS at 4 p.m. Eastern, 1 p.m. Pacific, and catch replays Monday on BET. Presented by iHeart. Yay,
1: yay! In the same simulators, and they're both very capable pilots.
2: The airline says there were no issues with the plane itself, and passengers were eventually able to get to their final destination in Canada. Guys.
3: All right, Aaron, thank you so much.
4: Much more to come here on Morning News Now. Later this hour, Swift secrecy. Preparations underway for Taylor Swift's bridal era, but many of the plans are being kept secret, as you might guess. The New York City mayor's office, though, now maybe giving us some clues on a possible venue.
3: You mean they don't want us all showing
4: up? No.
3: Up first, though, women mean business. I'm catching up with the founder of Poppy on how she took her soda recipe from an apartment kitchen to Shark Tank and beyond. That's coming up.
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0: a moment. 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
1: 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The iconic prebiotic soda first hit the market in 2020, earning $13 million in its first year. Its bold branding and fizzy, fruity combos made it a fan favorite almost instantly. 4 years later, Poppi started selling in major retailers like Target, Walmart, and Whole Foods nationwide, topping $500 million. The mastermind behind it all is co-founder and chief brand officer Allison Ellsworth. She built the brand alongside her husband, Steven. Born and raised in Texas, Allison graduated from the University of North Texas in 2009 with a degree in sociology, then started a career in the oil and gas industry. For years, she traveled all the time, ate poorly, and her health suffered. Allison knew she needed to make a change, so in 2016, she started experimenting with healthy drink recipes in her Dallas apartment. Then, an idea was born, originally with the name Mother Beverage. She wanted to share this product that changed her life with her community. It led to booths at a local farmer's market. 2 years later, she and her husband made a deal on Shark Tank and fixed that name. In 2025, they sold Poppi to PepsiCo for nearly $2 billion, marking the largest female founder exit in the history of the beverage industry. Poppi's lightning-fast growth landed her spots on Time 100 Next, Ad Age's Leading Women, and Inc. Female Founders 500. Allison Ellsworth is a woman who means business.
0: And we are so lucky to have the legend herself, Allison Ellsworth, live in studio this morning. Allison, good morning.
2: Good morning. Thank you for having me.
0: We have been dying to have you here,
2: I'm so happy.
0: So we are so excited to finally have this conversation. I'm sure so many people at home are fans of Poppi. And to get to learn a little bit more about it is so fantastic because you have such an interesting story. So what I mentioned in there, like this health thing, like you were like interested in a beverage yourself to serve yourself, working on it out of your apartment. Take me back to what it was that you were doing, what you were trying to accomplish by creating a new beverage.
2: Well, I think some of the most amazing businesses start from a personal problem. Mm. And that's what happened with me. I had a ton of gut health problems. My skin was a mess. I was exhausted all the time. And like most of the time, people are like, oh, girl problems.
0: Right, right, right.
2: For me, I didn't ever look at labels. I didn't know what I was putting into my
0: body
2: could affect the way that I feel. So I started drinking apple cider vinegar every day. I loved the way it made me feel, but I hated the taste.
0: Oh, it's bad.
2: Have you ever taken a shot?
0: Yes, yes. Well, because, you know, it's like a thing that you're like, oh, this is supposed to be good for my digestion.
2: Right. And you're like, okay, I can do this for like a day.
0: Right.
2: It's not
0: exactly.
2: Sustainable.
0: Those gummies or something.
2: Off to the kitchen I went. And like most things, I was like, I can fix this.
0: Right.
2: And I created the first version of Poppi. And what I loved about it was like, I was so obsessed. So I became obsessed with sharing it with as many people as possible. So I accidentally, thankfully, started Poppi.
0: Oh my gosh. And you went on Shark Tank. You get this investment. I love that one of the sharks that happened to be there that day, a beverage industry veteran, but also a little fact here about her time on Shark Tank. You were 9 months pregnant.
2: I was. I had the baby 10 days later.
0: Oh, my gosh. And the shark even said, I knew that's how she was serious about her business, which I love so much. But then I think a real turning point for you was going on TikTok. This is COVID time, sort of, when people who sort of invested there really saw that benefit pay off. You tell your story, the one that you just shared right now, how you get to Poppi. You go to bed and you have $100,000 in sales overnight. Can you tell me what happened when you woke up and you opened TikTok?
2: Yeah, well, the beauty was I had been trying to break through on TikTok for a while. Like most entrepreneurs, everyone's trying to figure out this new wave of like being founder forward.
0: Mm-hmm.
2: And for me, I danced, I made taco recipe videos. But what I found worked was just being authentic in myself. Mm-hmm. So I told the founder story. I talked about how I was 9 months pregnant on Shark Tank, went to bed, and the grocery store shelves were cleared. We did $100,000 on Amazon the next day. And it changed the entire trajectory of our business to be this digital forward, social forward, open, authentic company. Mm. And it absolutely, I feel like, helped Poppi grow as fast as it did.
0: By the way, you've done this all with your husband as your business partner, which is so neat and also something maybe a lot of people would say I couldn't do it.
2: Right.
0: What's it like? How do you make it work?
2: We stay in our lanes. Mm. So he's really good at the business side, the operational innovation. And for me, I do more of the creative and brand, and we respect what the other person does. And then you have one common goal in our marriage, right? To create generational legacy for our family, for Poppy. And so it's so nice to, one, have the same goal and then know where to stay in our lanes. And I absolutely, when I do it again, which I am going to do it again, I will never not do it with him.
0: By the way, along the way, I think a lot of people know this from the headlines, also creating generational wealth for your family.
2: Yes.
0: A PepsiCo acquisition, just under $2 billion.
2: Unreal.
0: Walk me through that moment. I mean, that's a number that's hard to wrap your head around. And the fact that it came from your grit that we just talked through, just what a payout.
2: Well, I just feel like it's truly the American dream, right? Mm. I started in my kitchen to retail and grocery stores everywhere to now being able to revolutionize soda for the next generation with a partner like PepsiCo. Mm-hmm. It is literally the American dream. I never started the company to think that I was going to sell it, but you need a partner like Pepsi to be able to get cans in more hands.
0: Yeah.
2: To go global, to be in stadiums, to be in the likes of the subways of the world, right? And so for me, it was the American dream, and I feel very blessed.
0: Oh, the other thing that I just love about you when we were researching for this and talking to you prior, it was the fact that when you were asked, like, how do you keep work-life balance?
2: No.
0: Not a thing.
2: You're honest
0: about that.
2: And it's harder. At the end of the day, people are like, well, it's hard. Yeah, well, don't be an entrepreneur if you don't want to work hard. I did start the company pregnant. I was on Shark Tank, like we've talked about, and having kids the whole way. I have three boys. My life is chaos, and I absolutely thrive in it.
0: Whoa.
2: Now, post-exit, I have earned the right to have more balance, but you know what? I can't retire at my age, so I am working on a new project, which I'm super excited about. And people are like, why would you do this? And I'm like, you know, because I really like the chaos.
0: Yeah, and look at the success. Hello. Okay, can you tell us anything?
2: Oh, I can't tell you what it is, but it is launching in the fall.
0: Okay.
2: So stay tuned.
0: This year, we won't have to wait long. Okay, well, we'd love to talk to you again then.
2: Yes,
0: hopefully you'll come back. We love in this segment, Women Mean Business, to ask for your advice. Because, and what I love so much about your story is that there are probably so many women with a great idea, and it could be something just as successful as Poppy in whatever lane that idea may be in. But getting started can be so hard, can be so scary, can be so intimidating. What is your advice to women who are listening?
2: So a few things. One thing, mom guilt is real, but that's okay. Mm. Everyone has it. Stop worrying about it.
0: That's great.
2: You're harder on yourself. And then another thing is, someone told me a long time is play the game better.
0: Mm.
2: So men have the right to be bullies, to act a certain way. If you do that, you're seen differently.
0: Mm.
2: So just play the game better. Adapt. See where you can work the room to get your way versus pushing through and bulldozing.
0: Mm.
2: And I found just like someone will say, how'd you get that done? I was like, I played the game better. Mm. Like just be really strategic and then just, you know, have fun while you're doing it. Don't take yourself so serious.
0: I love it so much. Allison Ellsworth, thank you for joining us.
2: Thank you. Such a
0: pleasure and a joy and a treat to have you here. I appreciate your time.
2: Oh, thank you for having me.
0: Absolutely.
3: All right. Some fantastic advice there. Coming up, a piece of space history preparing to launch. We're getting a first look at the California Science Center's new exhibit, complete with the Space Shuttle Endeavor in its ready to launch position. Stick around. I'll be right back.
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We are back with our ongoing series, Women Mean Business. Today's guest turned a personal health issue into a cultural phenomenon. Allison Ellsworth is the founder of Poppi. You know it. It's the iconic soda brand known for its fun flavors, bold colors, and that healthier spin. Well, 5 years ago, it went viral on TikTok, and now it's a billion-dollar business. We're going to talk with Allison about her meteoric rise in just

0: We're back now with a closer look at what's making news in the world of politics this morning, starting with President Trump calling for a Justice Department investigation into alleged gas price gouging. NBC News legal affairs reporter Gary Grumbach joins us from Washington with those details. Gary, good morning.
1: Hey, good morning, Joe. Here's what's happening in politics now. President Trump is accusing oil companies of price gouging. Trump said Wednesday he has instructed the Department of Justice to probe oil companies for not lowering gas prices as quickly as he would like. Energy prices hit a record high due to the war with Iran, resulting in higher gas prices for Americans at the pump. While the price of oil has been decreasing, the president believes it should be dropping faster and is blaming these companies for not making that happen. Up in New York City, a top advisor to former Mayor Eric Adams was arrested in connection with a bribery-related scheme. Prosecutors allege Frank Carone, the former mayor's chief of staff, accepted payments in an effort to exploit the city's migrant crisis for profit. Carone said he has pleaded not guilty to these charges. And here in Washington, the United States Park Police is releasing photos and video of someone they say vandalized the reflecting pool. Park Police is asking for the public's help in identifying the individual in connection with what they say is a destruction of government property investigation. It comes as a separate man seen on video being detained near the pool in recent days faces disorderly conduct and obscenity charges for yelling at a law enforcement officer. NPS says this morning caulk was cut and 70 fence post tops were thrown into the pool earlier this month. He'll be draining the reflecting pool after the 4th of July to repair the damage to the lining. That's what's happening in politics now. Back to you.
0: All right, Gary, thank you so much. Now to an out-of-this-world experience. Coming to Los Angeles, a massive new home for NASA's Space Shuttle Endeavour is taking shape at the California Science Center, and it's giving visitors a new perspective on the iconic spacecraft. NBC News Now anchor Gadi Schwartz got the chance to check it out exclusively.
2: And lift off for the final launch of Endeavour.
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3: And the view from below, unforgettable.
5: 3 miles was the closest sight during launch because of the enormous force, but almost no one could see this view.
3: Jeffrey Rudolph is president and CEO of the center, and this gigantic complex providing unobstructed up-close views has been a vision more than 3 decades in the making.
5: You see the whole system, so you can right. see the external tank and the solid rockets, and you get to walk around the whole thing.
3: From standing beneath the engines to seeing inside, where over 25 missions, crews worked and carried critical cargo to orbit, including much of the International Space Station.
6: The word Endeavour all of a sudden rings so true.
5: It does. It really is a great, it's such a fitting name for it, and it's been an amazing endeavor.
3: Dr. Kenneth Phillips wrote the proposal that resulted in NASA awarding the shuttle to the center, which was another endeavor in itself. With 1.5 million people turning out to see the shuttle slowly work its way through the streets of Los Angeles.
7: They thought we were crazy. They truly, truly did.
6: Did
7: they
6: you
7: had
6: think
7: no
6: you were crazy?
7: I did, but it didn't matter.
3: And the process of getting it upright may be even more complex, requiring cranes to meticulously lift each element before crews could secure and connect those boosters, that massive tank, and then, of course, Endeavour itself. All of it in a building still under construction before completing the complex around it. This is the only time a launch configuration has been done outside of a NASA facility.
5: No columns, no shear walls. It's all self-supporting.
8: Do you have a favorite view? Because I'm trying to choose one and I can't.
5: I think they change by day.
6: What do you think this is going to mean to Southern California, to beyond?
7: At the end of the day, hopefully, it makes us appreciate the planet more, appreciate each other more. Because you don't do things like that if you're not cooperating. You can't.
3: Former astronaut Garrett Reisman hitched his first ride into space aboard Endeavour.
9: When you saw Endeavour stacked on the launch pad, what went through your mind?
10: I got to tell you, it was unbelievable. It looked just like it did on the day I remember going out to launch in it.
3: Now a professor at nearby USC, he hopes the next generation, growing up with a different kind of space race, can truly appreciate the engineering feats of the shuttles, a lot of which is still used in today's Artemis missions.
10: It is a piece of our history that we should be very proud of.
3: Linda Ocean is the lead donor of Endeavour's new home, the Samuel Ocean Air and Space Center, named for her late husband.
11: The shuttle represents everything that Sam loved.
6: This is such a gift to the younger generations. Yeah. What are you hoping they take from this?
11: The excitement of what they can do and the hopes and dreams. I always tell kids, never give up on your dreams because it can happen.
0: And our thanks to Gotti for that report. The new center will also feature three galleries and some interactive exhibits. It is set to open this November. Coming up, World Cup fever. The U.S. taking on Turkey tonight in a match that is not a must-win. Still, American soccer fans are eager for another victory. The team's strategy in this final stretch before the knockout round next.
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2: We're back now at the hype building ahead of tonight's big match for the U.S. men's national team. The U.S. will take on Turkey tonight in L.A. in the World Cup. It has been an exciting start for the American team, which is looking better than ever. Now, while this match won't affect the team's standing, the Americans will look to keep their momentum going strong when they enter the knockout round. NBC News national correspondent Morgan Chesky is in L.A. this morning with more. He's got his scarf. Morgan, good morning.
3: Yeah, team swag ready to go here, Joe. And it is an exciting time, to say the least. For the first time ever, the U.S. men are 2-0 going into their final game in this group stage. And that gives their coach a decision that he's never had to make before. With a knockout round already secured, does he bench his star players or try to keep that undefeated record still going?
4: With soccer fans all over the globe watching, the American men have officially put everyone on notice. Following dominating performances against Paraguay and Australia, they've already locked down the top spot in their group. And superstar Christian Pulisic says that momentum needs to keep on rolling.
5: We want to keep the winning mentality, keep that feeling going. Going into the knockout rounds is no better way than with another win.
4: The team leader sharing he's feeling good and ready to play after a calf injury forced him to sit out the entirety of the Australia match. But the U.S. men's coach may rest some of his key players in an effort to avoid picking up additional yellow cards, which could force him to sit out of the knockout stage's first round.
6: Regardless of if I'm playing or not, you're going to see 11 guys out there that are now wanting to continue to make history, but also you're going to see now 15, 16 guys on the bench also supporting everybody else who's on there, on the field.
4: All the support off the field giving the players a huge lift, with American fans giving the team a true home field advantage.
6: It's been beautiful. I mean, you've seen 70, 80,000 fans in the stadium, but also you've seen watch parties all around the states, and for us, it's been amazing.
4: As football fans from other parts of the world take time in between matches to check out other sporting events. Norway's so-called Viking Row taking over a section of Citi Field in New York during a Mets-Cubs game, and Miami turned into a sea of yellow, with Brazil's fans taken to the streets as the world's biggest sporting event this year rolls on.
3: Now, as for who they will play after Turkey, that remains to be seen. But, Joe, we do know that the U.S. men will be headed up to the Bay Area for that knockout game on July 1st, right there in Santa Clara, Levi's Stadium, the site of this year's Super Bowl. Rest assured that that is going to be absolutely packed. And they do have one thing going for them, and that is by winning their group, they'll likely be playing a third-place team from another group. So the U.S. men still coming in as a favorite. Not bad this go-round.
2: Yeah, not bad at all. Might feel like a Super Bowl up there in Santa Clara, too. All right. Thank you, Morgan. Appreciate it. Swifties are in full-on detective mode right now. The internet is buzzing after a series of clues about Taylor Swift and Travis Kelce's possible wedding right here in the Big Apple. NBC News correspondent Kaylee Hartung has the latest. Kaylee, good morning.
7: Hey there. Secrecy has shrouded these wedding plans, just as Taylor Swift is known to do ahead of her biggest reveals, which only adds to the anticipation Swifties have for their equivalent of a royal wedding. But the evidence is piling up to suggest the world's most famous arena is preparing for Wedding of the Year festivities.
8: The countdown is on to Taylor Swift's bridal era. Nearly 1 week ahead of her wedding to Travis Kelce, a source at Madison Square Garden telling NBC News the arena is blocked off between July 2nd and 4th and is making preparations for a big event. The wedding details first revealed by the New York Times, reporting a permit has been filed with NYC to close streets around the iconic venue during that time.
9: What makes the arena an attractive venue for this wedding? Whatever happens inside the arena is private. There's no paparazzi. There's no helicopters overhead. There's no photos released before she's ready to release them on her own.
8: A spokesperson for the New York City's mayor's office also confirming the permit requests for MSG, adding it's for a guest list between 500 and 999 people, along with a 10 outside. Kelsey's fellow NFL tight end George Kittle and his wife Claire confirming they'll be in attendance, but say they don't even know the specifics yet.
10: Is it MSG?
11: No,
12: we don't know.
11: I actually asked Travis last night. He laughed at me.
8: The two couples hanging in Nashville earlier this week. It's already been a summer of Swift's wildest dreams. But I know it, I know you. Her latest single now holding the top spot on the Billboard Hot 100. And the 36-year-old becoming the youngest woman ever inducted into the Songwriters Hall of Fame.
13: And even though words are supposed to kind of be my thing, I will never be able to express my gratitude.
8: But the focus on New York City, intensifying after Swift sat courtside at the rumored venue during the Knicks' championship run. The city's mayor seemingly teasing the Big Apple as Swift's wedding location, acknowledging the date range overlaps with the World Cup.
14: We know it coincides with July 4th, America 250, Taylor Swift's wedding all happening at the same time, and we are so excited to welcome the world here.
7: We reached out to Taylor's team and MSG for comment. No surprise, everyone is staying tight-lipped. No matter how much Taylor Swift relishes the secrecy of it all, at some point, this is a major event in Midtown Manhattan on a holiday weekend, and some preparations are needed, from whatever they're doing to turn MSG into a magical wedding venue to those road closures and police officers needed for crowd control. So the Easter eggs are dropping, and George Kittle gives one more detail. The couple has said absolutely no gifts. Back to you.
2: All right. Thank you, Kaylee. Coming up, heating up the ice. Queer hockey leagues are seeing a surge in popularity following the hit show Heated Rivalry. I talk with players in New York and Chicago about how they're embracing the moment. Our conversation up next.
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2: As we celebrate Pride Month, we end this hour with the growing popularity of queer hockey leagues. About 6 months ago, the hit HBO show Heated Rivalry took the world by storm. Centers on a relationship between two NHL players, but that fictional story created a real-life seismic shift in the hockey world. The NHL's fan base exploded, with attendance soaring and playoff ratings breaking records. The show also inspired many in the LGBTQ plus community to lace up their skates and hit the ice, some for the first time, looking for competition and community.
18: Not even the summer heat can melt hockey's momentum.
19: 1, 2, 3, Dragons!
18: These days, the New York City Pride Hockey Alliance boasts nearly 400 active players, polishing their skills and style.
20: We have to address, you have the perfect hockey hair.
21: Oh, so good, yeah.
18: Ian McHale and his lush mullet joined the league a year ago. Before that, he had never even skated.
10: I think having a space that is for the queer community, for joy, for giggles, for kindness, is so essential.
18: A few months into his hockey journey,
12: the two most talked about prospects in the world, Canada's Shane Hollander and Russia's Ilya Rozanov,
18: came a TV show that put the sport in a steamy spotlight.
10: One other reason I wanted to join hockey is because I feel like it's hot. Hockey's just hot, it's fun, and Heated Rivalry just confirmed that.
21: This is such a bad idea. What is?
18: The spicy series about rival pro hockey players who fall in love was a surprise sensation, with actors Connor Story and Hudson Williams finding fame overnight.
22: You got this!
18: Their lives aren't the only things that changed.
20: Did you notice more people showing up here?
23: We had a scrimmage a week ago, I think, and I didn't know anybody here. I didn't recognize a single person. And they were like, oh yeah, they're all new players. And I was like, what?
18: The New York League is far from alone. Last year, Chicago Pride Hockey had two teams. Now they've got five and could add a sixth this fall.
3: Can you believe one TV show has done all this?
24: I don't think I would have ever, in my wildest dreams in high school, expected any of this.
18: Among the newcomers, Mario Calero.
3: Bottom line, you watch Heated Rivalry and you're like, I think it's time to play hockey.
25: I think that was the final little pushing factor in motivating me, yes.
18: Nervous at first, he quickly felt a sense of belonging, building his confidence.
25: It just permeates not only in our locker room among Chicago Pride Hockey, but into everybody's lives that we're able to interact with.
18: It's also permeating the NHL fan base. In the wake of Heated Rivalry and another popular hockey show, Off Campus, the 2026 playoffs were the most watched on record. Viewership among women year over year grew 63%. Still, one question looms large.
3: Is the NHL ready for an openly gay player?
26: I think so.
18: 5 years ago, while playing in the minor leagues, Luke Prokop made history, becoming the first openly gay NHL prospect. He says the reaction among players has been incredibly positive.
26: It's been love, support, curiosity. They're asking questions. They want to know if I have a boyfriend, if he's coming to team parties. And it's been awesome. And I think the NHL is ready for it, too.
18: Until then, rookies like Ian McHale are embracing the moment. In March, he scored his first goal and sent the video to his mom.
10: My mom was like, I feel so proud. And like, it looks like little kid Ian having so much fun. I feel like my little kid is shining when I'm on the ice.
18: Who knew a heated rivalry could create so much harmony?
3: And the Chicago Pride Hockey League says it has a great relationship with the Chicago Blackhawks. Just got a $25,000 grant from the team's foundation. That money will go toward beginner classes. That does it for this hour of Morning News Now. Stay with us. The news continues right now.

0: Brian, thanks so much for being with us this Thursday. I'm Savannah Sellers.
1: I'm Joe Fryer. Right now on Morning News Now, summer scorcher, millions of people facing temperatures that feel like triple digits, a summer heat wave baking parts of the South and the West, where wildfires are ravaging parts of Utah, Colorado, and New Mexico. We're going to have the forecast along with how you can protect yourself in these high temperatures. Breaking this morning, historic disaster. Back-to-back earthquakes striking Venezuela overnight, killing more than 100 people. We're going to bring you the latest as rescuers search through the devastation. Plus, patriotic party. President Trump kicking off celebrations for America's 250th anniversary with a rally on the National Mall.
2: We're beginning the most unforgettable birthday party any country has ever seen. Oh, you're going to have a good time.
1: But it's not all good cheer in Washington as some Republicans lose patience with the president over his demands. Those details, plus the latest setback to the administration's immigration policy, coming up. Women mean business. We're catching up with the founder of Poppi, a soda brand now worth billions after going viral on TikTok. How she turned a personal health issue into a cultural phenomenon. And it's not just the temperatures outside heating up across the country, but also inside on ice. The hit show Heated Rivalry creating a frenzy around hockey and a surge in popularity for queer hockey leagues. How players are embracing the fictional story and changing the real life game. Yes, it's June, but they're still playing hockey. In fact, the new league just kicking off right now. All around the country, these leagues have never been more popular.
0: Wow.
1: So we'll dig into that.
0: A summer sport. Who knew?
1: There you go. Let's start this hour with the scorching heat wave. Ice sounds nice right now, right?
0: Yeah.
1: Both here and in Europe. France just had its hottest day ever yesterday. In Paris, the hot weather is forcing populous tourist attractions like the Eiffel Tower, like the Louvre, to close. People there just trying to keep cool any way they can.
0: And back here at home, millions of Americans from Texas to Florida are sweating through a summer heat wave as well. Several states also, though, like Colorado and Utah, they're not only dealing with these dangerously high temperatures, they are also battling several wildfires that are raging out of control and impacting air quality. We're covering the story from all angles for you. We have NBC News meteorologist Angie Lastman here with a look at our forecast. NBC News international correspondent Danielle Hamamjian in Paris. But we're going to start with Ryan Chandler, who joins us now from Dallas, Texas. Ryan, good morning.
3: Well, Savannah, good morning. They have the fountains turned on just for us here bright and early as the sun comes up over Dallas here. It's going to bring us to the mid-90s today, though it'll feel even hotter. The real story, though, is out in the Southwest where they are just burning up everywhere from southeastern California to Lubbock, seeing triple digits. The National Weather Service warning parts of Arizona could see as high as 112 today. This is dangerous, dangerous heat that people need to take seriously. I mean, yes, there is a tendency to say this is just summer in the South, but it is the most dangerous form of extreme weather that Americans see every year, and people are taking it seriously today, Savannah.
1: Ryan, let's also talk about the wildfires. I know in Florida they're causing problems for World Cup fans who are just trying to watch the match in Miami. Walk us through those.
3: So, you know, Miami, there's this major metro area, and then it cuts off rather abruptly into brushland and the Everglades. That's right where these fires are. Almost 20,000 acres now burning, and it's creating air quality alerts across the Miami-Dade metro area. Just as so many World Cup fans are visiting to watch the games, it's creating some breathing problems for sensitive groups. So a major issue is firefighters try to get their hands on those brush fires right outside the Miami area, Joe.
0: All right. Ryan Chandler for us in Texas. Stay cool. Thanks so much.
1: Let's bring in NBC News international correspondent Danielle Hamamjian, who's in Paris. She joins us with the latest on the deadly heat wave there. Danielle, good morning.
4: Good morning, guys. I'm standing, of course, outside the Eiffel Tower, which is open for now, but not for long. It'll be closing in just a few hours because of this historic heat wave, along with Versailles and the Louvre and other landmarks. Yesterday, the city hitting 106 degrees, a June record, and today expected to be just as hot. This morning, France is broiling under the largest heat alert ever issued. More than 50 million people, three-quarters of the population, placed under the highest-level alert as authorities grapple with an unrelenting and deadly heat wave. At least 48 people have drowned trying to cool off. From power outages to melting asphalt, a new national record for the hottest day, surpassing the one set just a day earlier.
5: And to give you another idea of just how hot it is,
4: the car window cracked in the midday heat. Many schools have closed, but in some that are still open, teachers and parents are coating the windows in chalk, trying to shield the students from the sun. It's not just France. Countries across Europe covered in red warnings, from Spain to the UK, smashing records.
5: It's hot. I'm from the US, and right now it's actually about 20 to 25 degrees colder where I'm from.
4: And with air conditioning so hard to find in Europe, American tourists are trying to catch a break.
6: We booked an Airbnb originally, spent one night there. It had air conditioning, but the air conditioning was not anywhere near sufficient. No one slept.
7: Ça va continuer et après-demain canicule encore.
4: Now, a new national debate is raging in France. Should there be air conditioning for all in response to global warming? But until then...
8: Welcome to the Canal Saint-Martin, the most popular of the canals in the French capital, and this is where Parisians have been escaping to.
4: Normally off-limits to swimmers, the rules during a record-breaking heat wave are out the window.
8: And one thing we keep hearing over and over again from people is that they just cannot sleep in this heat. Now, authorities are keeping the parks open all night. Some people are actually sleeping in them. Swimming pools have extended hours, and... How long is this going to last? Well, forecasters are saying it's going to start dipping tomorrow in the west of the country, but high temperatures expected until Tuesday or Wednesday next week, guys. Back to you.
1: Instead of a hotel reservation, you're reserving a spot in the park, on a park bench to cool off. All right, Danielle.
0: That swimming looked fun, though.
1: Thanks.
0: Thank you. All right, let's get a closer look now at what you can expect in your area with our Morning News Now weather.
1: Angie Lassmann, you had the Europe forecast yesterday. I mean, it's just hot everywhere right now.
0: It sure is. It's, of course, grabbing headlines. We've seen just how unprecedented that heat is across Europe, but we're also seeing some of those heat alerts still in effect across parts of the southwest of the United States. Not quite as oppressive as what they're dealing with over there, but nonetheless, something to note if you live in places like Phoenix, Tucson, El Paso, Presidio. Through the day today, you're going to be running above normal. Not an insane amount, 5 to 10 degrees above where you should be, but still, it's going to be uncomfortable in a lot of these spots, and you're going to need to find a cool spot. Phoenix heads to 110. We've got San Angelo at 99 degrees. Across Texas and the Gulf Coast, and of course, out towards Florida, you're going to see that humidity playing a role in how uncomfortable it is as well. So heads up, the triple digits for what it feels like, even though in places like Houston, your high is just going to be 93 degrees. You're going to be feeling a whole lot warmer through the day today. We don't get any relief across these regions for tomorrow. Instead, we're still well into the triple digits for Phoenix, for Presidio. San Antonio feels like 100 plus, as well as Dallas tomorrow. And even across parts of the southeast, you'll get in on this action. Then a whole lot more people start to warm up. We'll see that warmth working its way farther to the east. Cincinnati, by the time Monday rolls around, well into the 90s, mid-80s for New York City by the time next week rolls around. So you can see we kind of are stuck in this even warmer pattern as we get into next week and potentially rolling into the 4th of July holiday. Also, we've got those early kind of active storms firing up already across the midsection of the country. 15 million people under the flood watches. That's where you see that bright green. Wichita, Springfield, Kansas City, all included in the potential to see some strong thunderstorms today, rumbling across parts of the plains, as well as the potential for some flooding. When it comes to the severe weather, this is where we're watching that brighter yellow area, Lubbock to Wichita, Oklahoma City, Lamar, all included in that. That's going to be something that you watch through the afternoon and even into the evening hours. And then by tomorrow, this kind of low pressure works its way into the Midwest, and we'll see that flooding potential across parts of the Ohio Valley. So a heads up for folks there. We're going to pick up multiple inches of rain here by the time this is all said and done. And that flash flood risk, really kind of a big concern with these repeated rounds of heavy rainfall expected over some of these already saturated grounds across the plains. So Wichita, Springfield, Kansas City, St. Louis today, those are areas, guys, that I would specifically watch for the flooding concern. Of course, we've also got that heat to talk about across the south. So no rest for the weary at this point. All right. Andrew Lassmann, thank you so much. Well, now some breaking news out of Venezuela. The country's acting president says at least 164 people were killed in back-to-back earthquakes. Rescuers are frantically searching through mountains of rubble for survivors in the capital, Caracas, and other parts of northern Venezuela. NBC News correspondent George Solis has the very latest on this unfolding disaster. George, good morning.
9: Savannah, good morning to you. Across Venezuela, there is rampant destruction and scenes of devastation, buildings that have been reduced to rubble. And now there's an urgent search for survivors. And tragically, as you mentioned, that death toll and injured continues, that number continues to climb.
10: A massive search and rescue effort underway this morning in Venezuela after powerful back-to-back earthquakes rocked the country. At least 164 people killed and nearly 1,000 injured when the quake struck last night, and rescuers fear those numbers will get much higher. The two massive quakes, less than a minute apart in a highly populated area. People running into the streets in a panic as buildings crumble to the ground. The extensive damage also felt just 20 miles away in the capital, Caracas. Rescue teams digging through concrete and twisted steel in a desperate search for survivors. Amid the vast destruction, a moment of hope shown on state TV overnight. Rescuers pulling three children alive from the rubble. This baseball stadium outside Caracas shaking violently as the quakes hit, sending people scrambling onto the field to take cover. The country's main international airport shut down after suffering extensive damage. Authorities declaring a state of emergency. The country's interim president, Delcy Rodriguez, calling it a true tragedy. Experts say the unusual double earthquake could still pose a threat.
11: It's not a common occurrence, but it is something that does happen sometimes. There will absolutely be aftershocks that follow this earthquake, and some of them could be quite large and damaging.
10: Neighboring countries already offering help, including the U.S. President Trump, who earlier this year ordered the U.S. military to capture the country's previous authoritarian leader, Nicolas Maduro, saying the U.S. stands ready, willing, and able to help. This morning, rescue efforts still underway as the true scale of the disaster is only just beginning to emerge.
9: Yeah, and these twin quakes are the most powerful that the country has seen in nearly a century. So you think about that. And already there's a massive mobilization of resources that are trying to get into the country. But unfortunately, with it closed, it's going to pose some serious questions. And again, with every second passing by, that urgent search for survivors becomes more and more critical. Savannah?
0: Certainly. George, thank you so much.
1: In Washington, America's 250th anniversary celebrations are officially underway with just over a week to go till the 4th of July. President Trump hosted a rally on the National Mall last night, mixing patriotic displays with a campaign-style speech. Right now, the president is facing a growing divide within his own party over the Iran war. NBC's Kelly O'Donnell has the latest from the White House. Kelly, good morning.
12: Good morning, Joe and Savannah. The president and some Republicans are at odds over a number of issues, and those tensions boiled over on the Iran war. Congress already passed one war powers resolution, sending the president a message. This was a separate vote that would have required action from the president, and a couple of Republicans did back off. After a face-to-face dust-up, where both the president and some frustrated members of his own party got something they wanted. New this morning, a Senate shift following a rare verbal confrontation with the president over the war in Iran. Two Republican senators who broke with their party on a war powers resolution switched course and did not support a similar measure late Wednesday. In the heated private meeting, the president and some Republicans aired their anger.
13: He was mad as a murder hornet.
12: At the center, Louisiana Republican Bill Cassidy, who lost his primary to a Trump-backed challenger. He had been one of four Republicans who had voted for a war-related measure that had no force of law. During the private lunch, Cassidy argued that the president failed to provide necessary information about Iran. Cassidy was later invited to the White House Situation Room for a high-level briefing.
14: And I'm not going to be bullied when I'm trying to get answers for the American people.
12: The president had downplayed the conflict.
15: We like everybody really in the room. I don't like a few people, but that's okay.
12: Earlier in the day, the president refusing to take part in a planned ceremony to sign a bill overwhelmingly passed by both parties aimed at making housing more affordable, until he says the Senate passes the Save America Act, which would require voters show proof of ID and citizenship documents to vote.
16: It's the chaos. It's putting his individual preferences and his ego first.
12: On Wednesday night, the president kicked off a patriotic party on the National Mall called the American State Fair to celebrate the country's 250th anniversary.
2: We are beginning the most unforgettable birthday party any country has ever seen.
12: The president in campaign rally form touting his own policies.
2: As you know very well, a short time ago, we were a dead country. We were dead. Now we're the hottest country anywhere
17: in the world. We're respected by everybody. Nobody's laughing at us anymore.
12: Headlining the night himself after several well-known artists pulled out, concerned the event would be partisan. During the event, Transportation Secretary Sean Duffy mocked those entertainers who did not choose to participate and said they were better off without them. The president did speak about the importance of the nation's 250th birthday, while he also defended his administration and its policies, including immigration enforcement, the economy, and the war in Iran. Joe and Savannah?
1: All right, Kelly, thank you.
0: Well, a federal judge has delivered a major setback to President Trump's immigration policy. In a ruling yesterday, the California judge blocked ICE from making arrests inside immigration courts. He said federal officials violated a key statute when they changed the guidelines to allow those detentions.
1: The Trump administration reversed the previous guidance shortly after the president returned to office early last year. ICE agents began arresting migrants in or near courthouses all across the country when they showed up for immigration hearings.
0: NBC News senior Homeland Security correspondent Julia Ainslie joins us now with more on this. Julia, good morning. So some immigrant rights advocates, they are calling this decision a win for due process. Tell us more about what the judge said in his ruling.
18: Yeah, this is a judge who said that basically when ICE moves into an immigration courthouse, they're not allowing immigrants to seek due process by pursuing their asylum claims. These are people who are showing up at their appointed time to try to make a claim on why they should be able to legally stay in the United States, even for a temporary piece of time, or maybe get work authorization while they pursue asylum claims. But according to a memo that came out last year that we obtained, the Justice Department was directing those judges that actually work for the Justice Department, they're not independent like other judges, to basically start dismissing asylum cases from the bench so that ICE could then move in and arrest those people pursuing those claims right there at that time. Now, what we do also know and subsequently reported is that since the leadership of DHS moved from Secretary Noem to now Secretary Mark Wayne Mullen, that policy, that practice had already been in decline. It hadn't been reversed, but we know there were far fewer arrests in immigration courts. What this ruling does, at least for now, unless it's appealed and there's another ruling, is it tells ICE agents that they really can't be making these arrests in courthouse, but we could continue to see those immigration judges follow suit and dismiss more cases from the bench.
1: Julia, this is the second setback for the Trump administration when it comes to these courthouse arrests. Last month, there was a federal judge banning arrests at immigration courts in New York. Yesterday's, though, this is a nationwide ban. How is the White House responding?
18: That's right. The first ban was just New York specific, and that's because we saw so many of these arrests happening in Lower Manhattan last year. Now we're hearing from the main lawyer for DHS, James Percival, the general counsel there, who basically made the case that this is unusual and that they're going above what a judge would be able to do in criminal court. He said in a statement, when a judge sentences a defendant, the defendant is taken into custody. If an alien is ordered removed by an immigration judge, the same should happen. A district judge ordering otherwise is naked judicial activism in service of an anti-American open borders agenda. So very strong statement there from the chief lawyer for DHS. And it could mean that we see an appeal on this ruling from the Justice Department.
0: All right. This ruling, though, comes just a couple days after a federal appeals court did allow the Trump administration to continue carrying out what's called speedy deportations. Walk us through those details.
18: That's right. That's expedited removal. And it's been used by other administrations in the past. In fact, it was used for recent border crossers and those who crossed between legal ports of entry by the Biden administration. But it was vastly expanded by the Trump administration to even fast track people who had been in the United States for a long period of time and not allow them to go before an immigration judge. We saw a ruling just this week. We've seen some wins and losses for the Trump administration on immigration this week, saying that, in fact, that it is not denying due process for immigrants if they do go on a path for expedited removal because they believe they still have time to try to assert their legal rights, even if they don't go before, and even if it's not explained to them that they have a right to go before a judge, that if they needed to, they could make that case that they should not be removed. And so we saw from the ACLU a statement saying that they really think that this is a setback, that anyone who's placed on this path for expedited removal is not getting due process, back to the very crux of this issue we just spoke about.
1: Julia, just walk us through what comes next and how all these rulings could have just a broader effect on immigration enforcement actions.
18: Well, it could all go to the Supreme Court. We've seen time and time again these really split decisions, whether it's on whether an ICE agent can go into someone's house without a warrant, to whether or not schools and other locations, sensitive locations, should be off limits to ICE officers, to how much information an officer or a Border Patrol agent might need before making an arrest. There's been a lot of split decisions depending on what area of the country is ruling. And that means sometimes immigration policy can change depending on where these enforcement actions are taking place. But they could all make their way up to the Supreme Court. And the Supreme Court has been favorable in part to the Trump administration on some things, like last summer when they said they could arrest people based on things like language spoken and an area where that person might work, as long as it wasn't just their color of their skin. But in other times, they have ruled against the Trump administration, such as using the Alien Enemies Act to deport people to the El Salvador CICAT prison without giving them a time to appeal the fact that they may not actually be a member of a gang. And so a lot of these things could take time to play out. And in the meantime, we could really see a mixed bag of policies that are allowed to go forward and are not allowed to go forward, even in different parts of the country.
0: All right, Julia Ainslie for us. Thank you so much.
1: We're learning more details after an Air Canada flight from Newark heading to Nova Scotia was forced to make an emergency landing in Boston.
0: It was after one of the pilots suddenly suffered a medical episode mid-flight. NBC News correspondent Erin McLaughlin joins us now with all the details here. Erin, good morning.
19: Hey, guys, good morning. Some harrowing moments both in the cockpit and for the passengers on board. But the good news is that Air Canada flight was able to land safely at Boston's Logan Airport thanks to the quick action of the co-pilot who took the controls and was able to get the plane back on the ground. This morning, a terrifying scare in the sky after an Air Canada pilot suffered a mid-air medical emergency.
20: The pilot is incapacitated.
19: According to the airline, Flight 7664 took off from Newark Liberty, heading to Halifax, Nova Scotia, Wednesday afternoon. When about an hour in, the captain experienced a serious medical issue and had to be removed from the cockpit, the co-pilot quickly taking over the controls.
20: The flight is being manned by the co-pilot.
19: And diverting the plane to Boston's Logan Airport, where it landed safely with 61 passengers on board. Medical crews on the ground waiting to help, taking what appears to be the pilot off the plane in a gurney.
21: The passengers are all okay. UMS is still on scene. Getting vision care to the pilot.
19: Officials say the pilot was transported to the hospital for treatment, but did not disclose what they were suffering from. The passengers later deplaning unharmed. Les Abin flew with American for more than 30 years and says pilots are prepared for this possibility.
22: Is this why having two pilots is absolutely necessary?
23: It's certainly one of the reasons. The captain may have more experience, but both of them are trained.

0: Cube's Big Three is back. The most competitive basketball league on earth is on CBS this Saturday. Big Three All-Star Dwight Howard and the LA Riot take on Greg Monroe and the Dallas Power. Then in another clash of undefeated teams, Earl Clark and Coach Steven Jackson lead the DMV Trilogy against Montrezl Harrell, Coach Dr. J, and the Chicago Triplets. The game played the way you love. 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

0: We are back with our ongoing series, Women Mean Business. Today's guest turned a personal health issue into a cultural phenomenon. Allison Ellsworth is the founder of Poppi. You know it. It's the iconic soda brand known for its fun flavors, bold colors, and that healthier spin. Well, 5 years ago, it went viral on TikTok, and now it's a billion-dollar business. We're going to talk with Allison about her meteoric rise in just a moment. But first, here's more of her story.
1: One of the fastest growing brands in the beverage industry, Poppi, is popping off. The iconic prebiotic soda first hit the market in 2020, earning $13 million in its first year. Its bold branding and fizzy, fruity combos made it a fan favorite almost instantly. 4 years later, Poppi started selling in major retailers like Target, Walmart, and Whole Foods nationwide, top

0: $500 million. The mastermind behind it all is co-founder and chief brand officer Allison Ellsworth. She built the brand alongside her husband, Stephen. Born and raised in Texas, Allison graduated from the University of North Texas in 2009 with a degree in sociology, then started a career in the oil and gas industry. For years, she traveled all the time, ate poorly, and her health suffered. Allison knew she needed to make a change, so in 2016, she started experimenting with healthy drink recipes in her Dallas apartment. Then, an idea was born, originally with the name Mother Beverage. She wanted to share this product that changed her life with her community. It led to booths at a local farmer's market. 2 years later, she and her husband made a deal on Shark Tank and fixed that name. In 2025, they sold Poppy to PepsiCo for nearly $2 billion, marking the largest female founder exit in the history of the beverage industry. Poppy's lightning-fast growth landed her spots on Time 100 Next, Ad Age's Leading Women, and Inc. Female Founders 500. Allison Ellsworth is a woman who means business.
1: And we are so lucky to have the legend herself, Allison Ellsworth, live in studio this morning. Allison, good morning.
2: Good morning. Thank you for having me.
1: We have been dying to have you here,
2: I'm
1: just so,
2: so
1: you
2: happy.
1: Know. So we are so excited to finally have this conversation. I'm sure so many people at home are fans of Poppy. And to get to learn a little bit more about it is so fantastic because you have such an interesting story. So what I mentioned in there, like this health thing, like you were like interested in a beverage yourself to serve yourself, working on it out of your apartment. Take me back to what it was that you were doing, what you were trying to accomplish by creating a new beverage.
2: Well, I think some of the most amazing businesses start from a personal problem. Mm. And that's what happened with me. I had a ton of gut health problems. My skin was a mess. I was exhausted all the time. And like most of the time, people are like, oh, girl problems.
1: Right, right, right.
2: For me, I didn't ever look at labels. I didn't know what I was putting into my
1: totally.
2: Body could affect the way that I feel. So I started drinking apple cider vinegar every day. I loved the way it made me feel, but I hated the taste.
1: Oh, it's bad.
2: Have you ever taken a
1: yes,
2: shot?
1: Yes. Well, because, you know, it's like a thing that you're like, oh, this is supposed to be good for my digestion.
2: Right. And you're like, okay, I can do this for like a day.
1: Right.
2: It's not
1: exactly.
2: sustainable.
1: Those
2: so
1: gummies or something.
2: Off to the kitchen I went. And like most things, I was like, I can fix this.
1: Right.
2: And I created the first version of Poppy. And what I loved about it was like, I was so obsessed. So I became obsessed with sharing it with as many people as possible. So I accidentally, thankfully, started Poppy.
1: Oh my gosh. And you went on Shark Tank. You get this investment. I love that one of the sharks that happened to be there that day, a beverage industry veteran, but also a little fact here about her time on Shark Tank. You were 9 months pregnant.
2: I was. I had the baby 10 days later.
1: Oh my gosh. And the shark even said, I knew that's how she was serious about her business, which I love so much. But then I think a real turning point for you was going on TikTok. This is COVID time, sort of, when people who sort of invested there really saw that benefit pay off. You tell your story, the one that you just shared right now, how you get to Poppy. You go to bed and you have $100,000 in sales overnight. Can you tell me what happened when you woke up and you opened TikTok?
2: Yeah, well, the beauty was I had been trying to break through on TikTok for a while. Like most entrepreneurs, everyone's trying to figure out this new wave of like being founder forward.
1: Mm-hmm.
2: And for me, I danced, I made taco recipe videos, but what I found worked was just being authentic in myself. Mm-hmm. So I told the founder story. I talked about how I was 9 months pregnant on Shark Tank, went to bed, and the grocery store shelves were cleared. We did $100,000 on Amazon the next day, and it changed the entire trajectory of our business to be this digital forward, social forward, open, authentic company. And it absolutely, I feel like, helped Poppy grow as fast as it did.
1: By the way, you've done this all with your husband as your business partner, which is so neat and also something maybe a lot of people would say, I couldn't do it.
2: Right.
1: What's it like? How do you make it work?
2: We stay in our lanes.
1: Mm.
2: So he's really good at the business side, the operational innovation. And for me, I do more of the creative and brand, and we respect what the other person does. And then you have one common goal in our marriage, right? To create generational legacy for our family, for Poppy. And so it's so nice to, one, have the same goal and then know where to stay in our lanes. And I absolutely, when I do it again, which I am going to do it again, I will never not do it with him.
1: By the way, a long way, I think a lot of people know this from the headlines, also creating generational wealth for your family.
2: Yes.
1: A PepsiCo acquisition, just under $2 billion.
2: Unreal.
1: Walk me through that moment. I mean, that's a number that's hard to wrap your head around. And the fact that it came from your grit that we just talked through, just what a payout.
2: Well, I just feel like it's truly the American dream, right? Mm. I started in my kitchen to retail and grocery stores everywhere to now being able to revolutionize soda for the next generation with a partner like PepsiCo. Mm-hmm. It is literally the American dream. I never started the company to think that I was going to sell it, but you need a partner like Pepsi to be able to get cans in more hands.
1: Yeah.
2: To go global, to be in stadiums, to be in the likes of the subways of the world, right? And so for me, it was the American dream, and I feel very blessed.
1: Oh, the other thing that I just love about you when we were researching for this and talking to you prior, it was the fact that when you were asked, like, how do you keep work-life balance?
2: No.
1: Not a thing. And you're honest about that.
2: And it's harder. At the end of the day, people are like, well, it's hard. Yeah, well, don't be an entrepreneur if you don't want to work hard. I did start the company pregnant. I was on Shark Tank, like we've talked about, and having kids the whole way. I have three boys. My life is chaos, and I absolutely thrive in it.
1: Oh.
2: Now, post-exit, I've earned the right to have more balance, but you know what? I can't retire at my age, so I am working on a new project, which I'm super excited about. And people are like, why would you do this? And I'm like, you know, because I really like the chaos.
1: Yeah, and look at the success. Hello. Okay. Can you tell us anything?
2: Oh, I can't tell you what it is, but it is launching in the fall.
1: Okay.
2: So stay tuned.
1: This year, we won't have to wait long. Okay. Well, we'd love to talk to you again then.
2: Yes.
1: Hopefully, you'll come back. We love in this segment, Women Mean Business, to ask for your advice because, and what I love so much about your story is that there are probably so many women with a great idea. And it could be something just as successful as Poppy in whatever lane that idea may be in. But getting started can be so hard, can be so scary, can be so intimidating. What is your advice to women who are listening?
2: So a few things. One thing, mom guilt is real, but that's okay. Mm. Everyone has it. Stop worrying about it.
1: Great.
2: You're harder on yourself. And then another thing is, someone told me a long time is play the game better. Mm. So men have the right to be bullies, to act a certain way. If you do that, you're seen differently. Mm. So just play the game better. Adapt. See where you can work the room to get your way versus pushing through and bulldozing. Mm. And I found just like someone will say, how'd you get that done? I was like, I played the game better. Mm. Like just be really strategic and then just, you know, have fun while you're doing it. Don't take yourself so serious.
1: I love it so much. Allison Ellsworth, thank you for joining us.
2: Such
1: a pleasure and a joy and a treat to have you here. I appreciate your time.
2: Oh, thank you for having me.
1: Absolutely.
3: All right. Some fantastic advice there. Coming up, a piece of space history preparing to launch. We're getting a first look at the California Science Center's new exhibit, complete with the Space Shuttle Endeavor and its ready to launch position. Stick around. I'll be right back.
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0: We're back now with a closer look at what's making news in the world of politics this morning, starting with President Trump calling for a Justice Department investigation into alleged gas price gouging. NBC News legal affairs reporter Gary Grumbach joins us from Washington with those details. Gary, good morning.
1: Hey, good morning, Joe. Here's what's happening in politics now. President Trump is accusing oil companies of price gouging. Trump said Wednesday he has instructed the Department of Justice to probe oil companies for not lowering gas prices as quickly as he would like. Energy prices hit a record high due to the war with Iran, resulting in higher gas prices for Americans at the pump. While the price of oil has been decreasing, the president believes it should be dropping faster and is blaming these companies for not making that happen. Up in New York City, a top advisor to former Mayor Eric Adams was arrested in connection with a bribery-related scheme. Prosecutors allege Frank Carone, the former mayor's chief of staff, accepted payments in an effort to exploit the city's migrant crisis for profit. Carone said he has pleaded not guilty to these charges. And here in Washington, the United States Park Police is releasing photos and video of someone they say vandalized the reflecting pool. Park Police is asking for the public's help in identifying the individual in connection with what they say is a destruction of government property investigation. It comes as a separate man seen on video being detained near the pool in recent days faces disorderly conduct and obscenity charges for yelling at a law enforcement officer. NPS says this morning caulk was cut and 70 fence post tops were thrown into the pool earlier this month. They'll be draining the reflecting pool after the 4th of July to repair the damage to the lining. That's what's happening in politics now. Back to you.
0: All right, Gary, thank you so much. Now to an out-of-this-world experience. Coming to Los Angeles, a massive new home for NASA's space shuttle Endeavour is taking shape at the California Science Center, and it's giving visitors a new perspective on the iconic spacecraft. NBC News Now anchor Gadi Schwartz got the chance to check it out exclusively.
2: And liftoff for the final launch of Endeavour.
3: In a dark room at the California Science Center, it starts with a trip back through one of the greatest endeavors of modern engineering. The next thing you know, the room roars to life. And as the smoke clears, you bear witness to one of the most complex machines humans have ever built.
4: Oh, my gosh. Oh, wow.
3: Standing at 20 stories tall, Endeavour in full launch position with tank and rocket boosters. Breathtaking.
4: I have no words, man. This is crazy.
3: And the view from below, unforgettable.
5: 3 miles was the closest site during launch because of the enormous force, but almost no one could see this view.
3: Jeffrey Rudolph is president and CEO of the center, and this gigantic complex providing unobstructed up-close views has been a vision more than 3 decades in the making.
5: You see the whole system, so you can see the external tank and the solid rockets, and you get to walk around the whole thing.
3: From standing beneath the engines to seeing inside, where over 25 missions, crews worked and carried critical cargo to orbit, including much of the International Space Station.
6: The word Endeavour all of a sudden rings so true.
5: It does. It really is a great, it's such a fitting name for it, and it's been an amazing endeavor.
3: Dr. Kenneth Phillips wrote the proposal that resulted in NASA awarding the shuttle to the center, which was another endeavor in itself. With 1.5 million people turning out to see the shuttle slowly work its way through the streets of Los Angeles.
7: They thought we were crazy. They truly, truly did.
6: Did you think you were crazy?
7: I did, but it didn't matter.
3: And the process of getting it upright may be even more complex, requiring cranes to meticulously lift each element before crews could secure and connect those boosters, that massive tank, and then, of course, Endeavour itself. All of it in a building still under construction before completing the complex around it. This is the only time a launch configuration has been done outside of a NASA facility.
5: No columns, no shear walls. It's all self-supporting.
4: Do you have a favorite view? Because I'm trying to choose one and I can't.
5: I think they change by day.
6: What do you think this is going to mean to Southern California, to beyond?
7: And at the end of the day, hopefully, it makes us appreciate the planet more, appreciate each other more. Because you don't do things like that if you're not cooperating. You can't.
3: Former astronaut Garrett Reisman hitched his first ride into space aboard Endeavour.
8: When you saw Endeavour stacked on the launch pad, what went through your mind?
9: I got to tell you, it was unbelievable. It looked just like it did on the day I remember going out to launch in it.
3: now a professor at nearby USC, he hopes the next generation, growing up with a different kind of space race, can truly appreciate the engineering feats of the shuttles, a lot of which is still used in today's Artemis missions.
9: It is a piece of our history that we should be very proud of.
3: Linda Ocean is the lead donor of Endeavour's new home, the Samuel Ocean Air and Space Center, named for her late husband.
10: The shuttle represents everything that Sam loved.
6: This is such a gift to the younger generations. Yeah. What are you hoping they take from this?
10: The excitement of what they can do and the hopes and dreams. I always tell kids, never give up on your dreams because it can happen.
0: And our thanks to Gotti for that report. The new center will also feature three galleries and some interactive exhibits. It is set to open this November. Coming up, World Cup fever. The U.S. taking on Turkey tonight in a match that is not a must-win. Still, American soccer fans are eager for another victory. The team's strategy in this final stretch before the knockout round next.
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1: We're back now at the hype building ahead of tonight's big match for the U.S. men's national team. The U.S. will take on Turkey tonight in L.A. in the World Cup. It has been an exciting start for the American team, which is looking better than ever. Now, while this match won't affect the team's standing, the Americans will look to keep their momentum going strong when they enter the knockout round. NBC News national correspondent Morgan Chesky is in L.A. this morning with more. He's got his scarf. Morgan, good morning.
2: Yeah, team swag ready to go here, Joe. And it is an exciting time, to say the least. For the first time ever, the U.S. men are 2-0 going into their final game in this group stage. And that gives their coach a decision that he's never had to make before. With the knockout round already secured, does he bench his star players or try to keep that undefeated record still going?
3: With soccer fans all over the globe watching, the American men have officially put everyone on notice. Following dominating performances against Paraguay and Australia, they've already locked down the top spot in their group. And superstar Christian Pulisic says that momentum needs to keep on rolling.
4: We want to keep the winning mentality, keep that feeling going. Going into the knockout rounds is no better way than with another win.
3: The team leader sharing he's feeling good and ready to play after a calf injury forced him to sit out the entirety of the Australia match. But the U.S. men's coach may rest some of his key players in an effort to avoid picking up additional yellow cards, which could force him to sit out of the knockout stage's first round.
5: Regardless of if I'm playing or not, you're going to see 11 guys out there that are now wanting to continue to make history, but also you're going to see now 15, 16 guys on the bench also supporting everybody else who's on there, on the field.
3: All the support off the field giving the players a huge lift, with American fans giving the team a true home field advantage.
5: It's been beautiful. I mean, you've seen 70, 80,000 fans in the stadium, but also you've seen watch parties all around the states. And for us, it's been amazing.
3: As football fans from other parts of the world take time in between matches to check out other sporting events. Norway's so-called Viking Row taking over a section of Citi Field in New York during a Mets-Cubs game. And Miami turned into a sea of yellow with Brazil's fans taken to the streets as the world's biggest sporting event this year rolls on.
2: Now, as for who they will play after Turkey, that remains to be seen. But, Joe, we do know that the U.S. men will be headed up to the Bay Area for that knockout game on July 1st, right there in Santa Clara, Levi's Stadium, the site of this year's Super Bowl. Rest assured that that is going to be absolutely packed. And they do have one thing going for them, and that is by winning their group, they'll likely be playing a third-place team from another group. So the U.S. men still coming in as a favorite. Not bad this go-round.
1: Yeah, not bad at all. Might feel like a Super Bowl up there in Santa Clara, too. All right. Thank you, Morgan. Appreciate it. Swifties are in full-on detective mode right now. The internet is buzzing after a series of clues about Taylor Swift and Travis Kelce's possible wedding right here in the Big Apple. NBC News correspondent Kaylee Hartung has the latest. Kaylee, good morning.
6: Hey there. Secrecy has shrouded these wedding plans, just as Taylor Swift is known to do ahead of her biggest reveals, which only adds to the anticipation Swifties have for their equivalent of a royal wedding. But the evidence is piling up to suggest the world's most famous arena is preparing for Wedding of the Year festivities.
7: The countdown is on to Taylor Swift's bridal era. Nearly 1 week ahead of her wedding to Travis Kelce, a source at Madison Square Garden telling NBC News the arena is blocked off between July 2nd and 4th and is making preparations for a big event. The wedding details first revealed by the New York Times, reporting a permit has been filed with NYC to close streets around the iconic venue during that time.
8: What makes the arena an attractive venue for this wedding? whatever happens inside the arena is private. There's no paparazzi. There's no helicopters overhead. There's no photos released before she's ready to release them on her own.
7: A spokesperson for the New York City's mayor's office also confirming the permit requests for MSG, adding it's for a guest list between 500 and 999 people, along with a 10 outside. Kelsey's fellow NFL tight end George Kittle and his wife Claire confirming they'll be in attendance, but say they don't even know the specifics yet.
9: Is it MSG?
10: No,
11: we don't know.
10: I actually asked Travis last night, and he laughed at me.
7: The two couples hanging in Nashville earlier this week. It's already been a summer of Swift's wildest dreams. But I knew it, I knew you. Her latest single, now holding the top spot on the Billboard Hot 100. And the 36-year-old becoming the youngest woman ever inducted into the Songwriters Hall of Fame.
9: And even though words are supposed to kind of be my thing, I will never be able to express my gratitude.
7: But the focus on New York City, intensifying after Swift sat courtside at the rumored venue during the Knicks championship run. The city's mayor seemingly teasing the Big Apple as Swift's wedding location, acknowledging the date range overlaps with the World Cup.
12: We know it coincides with July 4th, America 250, Taylor Swift's wedding all happening at the same time, and we are so excited to welcome the world here.
6: We reached out to Taylor's team and MSG for comment. No surprise, everyone is staying tight-lipped. No matter how much Taylor Swift relishes the secrecy of it all, at some point, this is a major event in Midtown Manhattan on a holiday weekend, and some preparations are needed, from whatever they're doing to turn MSG into a magical wedding venue to those road closures and police officers needed for crowd control. So the Easter eggs are dropping, and George Kittle gives one more detail. The couple has said absolutely no gifts. Back to you.
1: All right. Thank you, Kaylee. Coming up, heating up the ice. Queer hockey leagues are seeing a surge in popularity following the hit show Heated Rivalry. I talked with players in New York and Chicago about how they're embracing the moment. Our conversation up next.
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0: As we celebrate Pride Month, we end this hour with the growing popularity of queer hockey leagues. About 6 months ago, the hit HBO show Heated Rivalry took the world by storm. Centers on a relationship between two NHL players, but that fictional story created a real-life seismic shift in the hockey world. The NHL's fan base exploded with attendance soaring and playoff ratings breaking records. The show also inspired many in the LGBTQ plus community to lace up their skates and hit the ice, some for the first time, looking for competition and community.
1: Not even the summer heat can melt hockey's momentum.
2: One, two, three, yes!
1: These days, the New York City Pride Hockey Alliance boasts nearly 400 active players, polishing their skills and style.
3: We have to address, you have the perfect hockey hair,
4: so
3: don't you?
4: Good, yeah.
1: Ian McHale and his lush mullet joined the league a year ago. Before that, he had never even skated.
5: I think having a space that is for the queer community, for joy, for giggles, for kindness, is so essential.
1: A few months into his hockey journey,
6: the two most talked about prospects in the world, Canada's Shane Hollander and Russia's Ilya Rozanov,
1: came a TV show that put the sport in a steamy spotlight.
5: One other reason I wanted to join hockey is because I feel like it's hot. Hockey's just hot, it's fun, and Heated Rivalry just confirmed that.
7: This is such a bad idea. What is?
1: The spicy series about rival pro hockey players who fall in love was a surprise sensation, with actors Connor Story and Hudson Williams finding fame overnight.
8: You got this!
1: Their lives aren't the only things that changed.
3: Did you notice more people showing up here?
9: We had a scrimmage a week ago, I think, and I didn't know anybody here. I didn't recognize a single person. And they were like, oh yeah, they're all new players. And I was like, what?
1: The New York League is far from alone. Last year, Chicago Pride Hockey had two teams. Now they've got five and could add a sixth this fall.
3: Can you believe one TV show has done all this?
10: I don't think I would have ever in my wildest dreams in high school expected any of this.
1: Among the newcomers, Mario Calero.
3: Bottom line, you watch Heated Rivalry and you're like, I think it's time to play hockey.
11: I think that was the final little pushing factor in motivating me, yes.
1: Nervous at first, he quickly felt a sense of belonging, building his confidence.
11: It just permeates not only in our locker room amongst Chicago Pride Hockey, but into everybody's lives that we're able to interact with.
1: It's also permeating the NHL fan base. In the wake of Heated Rivalry and another popular hockey show, Off Campus, the 2026 playoffs were the most watched on record. Viewership among women year over year grew 63%. Still, one question looms large.
3: Is the NHL ready for an openly gay player?
12: I think so.
1: 5 years ago, while playing in the minor leagues, Luke Prokop made history, becoming the first openly gay NHL prospect. He says the reaction among players has been incredibly positive.
12: It's been love, support, curiosity. They're asking questions. They want to know if I have a boyfriend, if he's coming to team parties. And it's been awesome. And I think the NHL is ready for it, too.
1: Until then, rookies like Ian McHale are embracing the moment. In March, he scored his first goal and sent the video to his mom.
5: My mom was like, I feel so proud. And like, it looks like little kid Ian having so much fun. I feel like my little kid is shining when I'm on the ice.
1: Who knew a heated rivalry could create so much harmony?
0: And the Chicago Pride Hockey League says it has a great relationship with the Chicago Blackhawks. Just got a $25,000 grant from the team's foundation. That money will go toward beginner classes. That does it for this hour of Morning News Now. Stay with us. The news continues right now.
13: Hey, everyone. I'm Sam Brock. Happy Thursday. Vicky is on assignment today. NBC News Daily starts right now. Today is Thursday, June 25th. Twin quakes. At least 160 people are confirmed dead after back-to-back earthquakes rocked Venezuela last night. What the U.S. is doing right now to try to bolster search and rescue efforts. We have a live report from Caracas with a look at the devastating and widespread damage. critical risk, multiple fires burning across Utah with no end in sight. How the threat could expand into several western states that are now on high alert. Deadly heat wave, Europe sweltering under record-breaking asphalt melting temperatures, when people can expect some relief, plus the latest forecast here at home. And Freedom Sail, a fleet of military ships taking over Baltimore, Maryland today for a nautical celebration of America's 250th birthday. We're going to float right in to Baltimore's Inner Harbor. And welcome to NBC News Daily. We do begin, though, with breaking news out of Venezuela, where rubble is littering huge sections of the country and search and rescue efforts underway right now following those two devastating earthquakes. Acting Venezuelan President Delcy Rodriguez says at least 164 people were killed, more than 970 injured after the twin quakes struck about 6 p.m. Eastern yesterday. The epicenter of that first 7.2 magnitude earthquake was located about 100 miles west of the capital of Caracas. The second one felt just 39 seconds later with a magnitude 7.5. Venezuela is now under a state of emergency, which has closed the country's main international airport. And we should note, you'll remember, flights to the U.S. only resumed there for the first time in 7 years back in April. Video showing the moment that a quake sent dust columns spewing and people running inside of the terminal. Countries around the world right now pledging their support, with President Trump saying earlier the U.S. stands ready, willing, and able to help. NBC News correspondent George Solis joining us now from Miami with the latest on where things stand. George, obviously these are just critical hours for rescue operations. Secretary of State Marco Rubio says that the U.S. is sending teams into Venezuela. What do we know about the efforts to save survivors, and what other countries right now are trying to help out as well?
4: Yeah, Sam, every second counts, as you know, with these natural disasters. As you mentioned, Secretary of State Marco Rubio announcing that they are deploying assets, some from Fairfax, Virginia, some from L.A., to help in the short term with just assessing some of this damage, providing aerial support to some of the coastal areas to really understand just how far and widespread this damage has been. As you mentioned, areas of Venezuela in and around Caracas are unrecognizable. We have seen some images there, just horrific pictures. We've been here in Doral. We're currently at Global Empowerment Mission, which is a group that is known for trying to provide aid, and even they are going to have some challenges getting help into the country with, as you mentioned, the international airport being shut down because it was damaged. Nevertheless, people here, the diaspora of Venezuelan community here in South Florida, coming right now to help their fellow people. They are bringing in boxes of goods, everything you can think of, from bottled water to food, to trying to bring in medicine if they can. A lot of these people hurt. A lot of them saying they are trying to reach out to their loved ones right now. Some of them able to, some of them unable to. Another thing the Secretary of State saying right now, they are trying to put people first. They are also trying to help reestablish lines of communication, internet, telecom, anything that helps spread word to family members, anything that helps get information out during these critical hours. We've seen some harrowing images of survivors being pulled from the rubble, including three young children. So again, we are just in the early hours of this horrific crisis that hit Venezuela. Secretary of State talking a little bit more about the efforts here. Here's what he said.
8: Their most immediate need right now is search and rescue efforts. They have a bunch of collapsed buildings, and so they'll need a lot of help in terms of digging through that. The airport there is badly damaged, so we'll have to rely on the Department of War to deploy assets there. And then we're also helping them with some overhead imagery, especially in coastal areas where they don't have full visibility.
4: Yes, Sam, and as I mentioned, because we are in South Florida, here home to such a large Venezuelan community, there is going to be a number of areas just like this that are collecting goods for the people that are obviously going to need a lot of help, not just in the days ahead, the hours ahead, but likely the years ahead while they rebuild. Sam?
13: It is nice to see groups like GEM step in, as they always do, to help places that are in despair. George Solis from Miami, thank you so much. We're going to turn now to reporter Ana Vanessa Herrero, who is live for us in Caracas right now. Ana, we're just seeing some of those heartbreaking images behind you, piles of rubble. We know communication has been challenging, certainly to begin with, and now you have this disruption. Public transportation is suspended. Even the main airport, we talked about this, in Caracas, closed right now. Tons of damage there. What are you seeing from your vantage point and this just frantic search right now to find people?
14: Yes, it's a titanic quest to find the survivors in places like this, like the one that's behind me. A pile of bricks on top of people who used to live there and now are waiting to be rescued. So this started really slowly early in the morning because the first responders, the firefighters and the rest don't have what they need, don't have what it takes to face this kind of challenge. And this is something I've been hearing on and on since early morning. They don't have the machinery. They don't have the tools. So they've been asking the people here to see many are volunteers who just jumped in with whatever they could. And others surrounding the area are buying masks and gloves so that they can start to find or at least try to find survivors.
13: It is a titanic quest indeed. Anna, thank you so much for that. We'll be checking in with you again shortly. Well, today back at home, millions of Americans dealing with the first big heat wave of the summer. Temperatures in the southern plains, Florida, parts of the west, all of that. That's a wide geographic area nearing triple digits. Meantime, overseas, Europe still battling one of its hottest and deadliest heat waves ever. This week alone, a Spanish health institute warning that heat-related deaths may have surpassed 200 in the country. And France says that at least 48 people already have drowned while just trying to cool off. As we have been reporting, Paris's iconic Canal Saint-Martin has become a central hub for tens of thousands of locals who are just trying to beat the heat. NBC News correspondent Danielle Hamamjian joining us from Paris following the very latest. She's been out there for the last several days in sweltering conditions. And Danielle, I guess it's going to be 105 today in Paris. It's obviously a big season for tourism. The timing not great here. How are locals and tourists managing this situation, especially since most of the places don't have air conditioning?
15: That's right. It was actually 106 yesterday in Paris, beating a June record today. Feels marginally better. I feel a bit of a breeze, and it will take it. The rest of the country, or all of the country, 51 million people under red alert. That is three quarters of the population. It is unprecedented. You mentioned at least 48 people drowning as they were trying to beat the heat, cooling off. Tragically, that number seems to be rising. We've also heard here in Paris and in around the capital, there have been cases of cardiac arrest, at least 25 just in the past day alone as well. And this is horrifying stories of children found dead in cars because those children slipped out of the house, went to play in the car, accidentally locked themselves in. We've heard of at least two cases just in the past week. Just want to show you exactly what I mean by this suffocating heat. This is our car. We were out shooting for a couple of hours yesterday. In the midday heat, this is what it did to the car. A crack in the window here in front of our car. Unbelievable. How are tourists taking it? Look, some are staying in Airbnbs, and they told us the air conditioning wasn't strong enough. They've booked hotels. And you're right, air conditioning is rare here, and it's launched a huge debate as to whether or not everybody should have air conditioning. But take a listen to some tourists as to what they're deciding to do and how they're dealing with this heat.
16: It's hot. I'm from the U.S., and right now it's actually about 20 to 25 degrees colder where I'm from.
17: We booked an Airbnb originally, spent one night there. It had air conditioning, but the air conditioning was not anywhere near sufficient. No one slept.
15: And now to air condition or to not air condition. That is the debate du jour here in France. It's on the front pages of the newspapers. It's the subject of television and news panels. Some right-wing politicians who are running next year in the election are hoping to make it mandatory for everyone to have air conditioning. It is a hot topic these days, Sam.
13: Quite literally a hot topic. Danielle Hamamjian for us. I hope you get a breather in there at some point, Danielle. Thank you so much. Meantime, back at home, the severe weather stretch here continues. Let's go to NBC News meteorologist Bill Cairns. Bill, it's not on the same level as our European friends, thankfully, right now, but what kind of heat are we seeing domestically?
18: Yeah, they're at all-time historic, and we're just at, okay, it's hot and it's very uncomfortable, and, in the middle of the afternoon can be dangerous, and that's why we have the excessive heat warnings up for areas like Tucson and Phoenix and the desert southwest. But the number is as small as it's been all week for the number of total people. But that's going to change. Next week, we're going to expand it dramatically. So you can notice the temperatures as we go throughout Friday and into the weekend. Almost all of the South is in the 90s. We're also going to be humid, of course, this time of year. So the mid-afternoon would be very uncomfortable. But look what's going to happen next week into the 4th of July weekend. The West cools off, and the whole two-thirds of the eastern United States is going to be much warmer than normal. We are expecting a pretty big heat dome and the possibility of some record highs, and when you add in the humidity, dangerous heat. As far as Europe goes, it's 102 right now in Paris, so temperatures are running about 1 to 2 degrees cooler than it was at this time yesterday. Paris, by the time we get to Sunday, it's over with, but the rest of Europe will still see it expanding as we head into areas of, towards Russia, Ukraine, into Germany. Those areas, Sam, we'll see the hot weather in the next couple days.
13: All right, Bill Cairns with the heat check. Thank you so much. Just this morning, huge news from the Supreme Court in Washington, with the justices splitting along ideological lines, siding with the White House in some major legal disputes over President Trump's hardline immigration policies. That includes allowing the administration to remove those TPS deportation protections for thousands of Syrian and Haitian immigrants. The court also clearing a pathway for more restrictions on asylum seekers at the border. For more on this, NBC News legal affairs reporter Gary Grumbach joining us from D.C. Gary, we know these TPS protections are intended for people fleeing war and catastrophe in other parts of the world. What does today's decision mean for U.S. immigration policy in general?
19: Yeah, on the TPS case, what they ruled the Supreme Court along ideological lines was that on non-constitutional claims, federal judges actually can't touch those issues. So if somebody's coming with a TPS claim that doesn't have to do with a constitutional issue, they can't touch that issue. If it is constitutional, which is what the Haitian case was, saying there was racial discrimination against the 350,000 Haitians that had been terminated from the TPS program, they say that it's not actually an issue. They rejected that idea entirely. So termination of TPS for just Haitians and Syrians right now, but that's more than 350,000 people, and that could mean bad news for TPS for other countries coming soon.
13: Right. Sounds like six justices found there was no grounds for discrimination. Gary, the docket still has some significant cases that are pending right now, really significant. What are some of the other key decisions we're waiting for right now?
19: Yeah, well, the biggest one we're waiting for is the birthright citizenship case and whether or not President Trump's executive order limiting birthright citizenship should be allowed to stand and is constitutional. That we expect to come in the coming days. The next Supreme Court decision day will be on Monday. But you see, there's several other cases there. We have eight cases remaining. We think there's going to be seven decisions left because we think the transgender youth and sports cases will be combined into one. But a lot still on the plate of the Supreme Court before they wrap up for the end of the term.
13: And a lot on your plate as well, Gary. We know you're going to be tracking all of it. Thank you so much. There are new clues emerging about the so-called wedding of the century between Taylor Swift and Travis Kelce, the New York permit filing that has everyone buzzing. You're watching NBC News Daily.
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7: New York City just celebrated the Knicks championship, in case you didn't know. Now, the city that never sleeps is preparing for the wedding of the century, or so we are told. There are new clues, breadcrumbs, that suggest that Taylor Swift and Travis Kelce are, in fact, going to tie the knot at Madison Square Garden, the world's most famous arena, next weekend. Swifties even placing bets on it. NBC News Entertainment correspondent Chloe Malas has more on the excitement that is building over the big day.
23: Their love story has captivated millions. Taylor Swift and Travis Kelce. Now the speculation around their wedding reaching a fever pitch, with signs pointing to 4th of July weekend in New York City.
24: A source at Madison Square Garden telling NBC News that the famed venue is booked from July 2nd to July 4th for a big event, but would not share further details.
23: Meanwhile, a spokesperson for the mayor's office says a permit was filed for the area around MSG, requesting street closures and a tent be put up. NBC News has reached out to Swift, Kelce, and MSG for comment. The news coming just a day after Swift surprised fans in Nashville, duetting her famous song Love Story with country singer Lainey Wilson at Kelce's NFL event. When she sang about a man getting down on one knee, she flashed her engagement ring to the crowd. The bride-to-be has been in the spotlight all month from coast to coast. Speculators are trying to cash in on the wedding hype.
25: It's really a meeting of two different parts of American culture that I think are equally ginormous, which is Taylor Swift and the music industry and football.
23: Bettors have placed more than $3.75 million in bets on Kelce, wagering on everything from who will make the guest list, Lana Del Rey on the rise, Phoebe Bridgers is down, to where the ceremony will be held.
25: Most people think New York, some people think Rhode Island or Pennsylvania, but it seems like people are circling in on New York.
23: For now, Swift and Kelce aren't saying a word, but that hasn't stopped Swifties, sports fans, or even gamblers from trying to crack the case.
26: My theory is they would just put a big tent inside, kind of like this.
23: But until the big day arrives, the speculation may be almost as big as the wedding itself.
7: Chloe Malas joining us now. We were just talking. A lot of people are wondering about MSG. Why MSG of all places? And it seems like if a permit was taken out, this is probably pretty solid.
27: I mean, all signs are pointing to this happening. MSG, 4th of July weekend, as you saw in my piece. And one of the things that I keep going back to is privacy. Now, go with me here. It is New York City on one of the busiest weekends of the year, right?
7: Probably the busiest, yeah.
27: And we have the World Cup, like we were just talking about. So it's a high traffic time. But if you're thinking about airspace, look at all of the celebrity weddings from Madonna to Jennifer Lopez. There are always helicopters and paparazzi camped outside. And then, you know, if you're getting married outside, you don't want helicopters like disrupting, like, did you say I do? I can't hear you. Can you repeat that, sir? So I think that maybe that's part of it, right?
7: Yeah.
27: How do you fit all your friends in one place and avoid the airspace issue above?
7: Sure. What super non-disruptive place can you pick? I don't know. The arena in the middle of the busiest city in the entire world. Chloe Malas, thank you very much. I know there'll be more to come on this, I have no doubt. By the way, in the meantime, we have new details right now on a story that we're also tracking with a man charged with allegedly stalking a WNBA star. What we're learning about his criminal record right after.
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6: 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So you'll never miss a beat. Just sit back and listen.

0: Well, as many of us have discovered, going gray is part of life. But what if you could just skip it altogether and keep your natural hair color without dye? A group of researchers say that is possible. NBC News correspondent Ann Thompson takes a look at their innovative approach to prevent or even reverse the process.
1: Today, gray peppers red carpets. Actors, rockers, even the fictional high priestess of fashion wears it.
2: Everybody wants this.
1: But us lesser mortals still want our crowning glory to hide what is a frustrating fact of life. You will get gray hair. Now in this lab at the University of Alabama, Birmingham, Melissa Harris is working on ways to do more than just cover it up.
3: Is it possible to reverse gray hair?
4: I absolutely think it is possible to reverse gray hair.
1: To do that, you first must understand the graying process.
3: Why does our hair gray?
4: Our hair grays mostly because of the loss of the cells that we need to keep our hair colored over the entirety of our lifetime.
1: Your color is controlled by two different kinds of cells. Stem cells that create pigment cells that color your hair.
4: I would say the

0: Cube's Big Three is back. The most competitive basketball league on earth is on CBS this Saturday. Big Three All-Star Dwight Howard and the LA Riot take on Greg Monroe and the Dallas Power. Then in another clash of undefeated teams, Earl Clark and Coach Steven Jackson lead the DMV Trilogy against Montrezl Harrell, Coach Dr. J, and the Chicago Triplets. The game played the way you love. 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Presented by iHeart. Yay, yay,
1: yay. And so now it's just transitioning it to human application.
2: Gray hair can be exacerbated by other factors: smoking, drinking, and poor nutrition.
3: What about stress?
1: So stress, only more recently in the scientific world have we identified actual scientific mechanisms that show that really high levels of stress can cause those cells that make the pigment to really not be happy.
2: Just take a look at some of our recent presidents: Jimmy Carter, George W. Bush, Barack Obama. Dr. Lauren Cole is a dermatologist at UAB.
3: If somebody wanted to reverse the graying process and came to you, what would you tell them today?
4: Unfortunately, I don't have great options for you at this stage, but it may be something we could consider in the future.
2: A future Dr. Harris is working to uncover.
1: By the time I retire, I hope to have this solution on the market.
2: Ann Thompson, NBC News.
5: The fountain of youth awaits. Ann, thank you so much. It is time now for our Money Minute. And if you're thinking about buying a new iPad or MacBook, you may want to check the price tag. Apple raising the prices on some of its devices, saying the AI boom is making key components more expensive. NBC News business and economy reporter Ali Canal joining us now. I would say it ain't so, but it seems like it's pretty locked in.
6: It is so, Sam. And unfortunately for us consumers, that means some of Apple's most popular devices will now be more expensive. So some of the biggest changes include the base price for the MacBook Pro, which is up $300, the MacBook Air up $200, the iPad Air up $150, and that entry-level MacBook Neo, which now starts at $699, that's up from $599. So these are pretty sizable price hikes, especially for products that are already on the more expensive side. And like we said, the new prices, they're already showing up live on Apple's online store.
5: First of all, this does not apply to the new iPhones, or what's the deal with phones, and also why now?
6: It seems like it's concentrated in Macs, in iPads, and we actually did get a heads up last week. So Apple CEO Tim Cook told the Wall Street Journal that price hikes have become, quote, unavoidable as the explosive growth of AI data centers, all about AI, creates this unprecedented shortage of memory and storage chips.
5: There is a price to pay, quite literally, for technology. Ali Canal always breaking it down for us. Thank you very much. You're watching Daily. We'll be right back after this.
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0: And welcome back on this Thursday. It is 12:30 in Trenton, New Jersey, also right here in New York City. I'm Sam Brock. Making news right now, we are following big developments just in from the New York courts. The prosecutors are dropping an unresolved rape charge against Harvey Weinstein instead of trying him for a fourth time. The case involved an allegation that Weinstein raped aspiring actor Jessica Mann in a Manhattan hotel back in 2013. Weinstein still stands convicted of a felony in New York and others in California. The disgraced movie mogul has denied all of the allegations against him. A pair of drug charges filed against former U.S. Olympic skier Bodie Miller are now set to be dismissed. In a statement yesterday, Miller's attorney says that the prosecuting attorney agreed that there was no evidence that showed he possessed any illegal drugs. The gold medalist was initially charged with possession of a controlled substance and drug paraphernalia, but Miller said it was all a misunderstanding over cannabis that he says actually belonged to his friend. And watch this video, extremely unsettling. You can see an enormous fire just consuming a vacant warehouse that is in Allentown, Pennsylvania. Authorities say the flames also spread to multiple nearby homes. Thankfully, no injuries were reported. Neighboring residents were told to evacuate and were able to get out in time. The cause of that fire is now under investigation. Well, out west, conditions are ripe right now for wildfires and six active fires that are sweeping through the state of Utah. The largest of them, the Cottonwood Fire, has grown to become the most destructive in the state's history, surpassing now 70,000 acres with 0% containment. NBC News correspondent Ryan Chandler joining us now. He's been tracking these. Ryan, what do we know about the efforts right now to contain these fires, including the Cottonwood Fire?
1: Yes, Sam, it's more than 130,000 acres now in total, burning all up and down the state of Utah. And those fires are being fueled by much of the same conditions that we're seeing here in Dallas. Very high temperatures, low humidity and high winds, making it that much harder on firefighters to get their hands around these fires. Fortunately, Sam, we have not seen any reports of human casualties so far, but we have seen significant property damage in a couple of these fires, Sam.
0: Well, it's interesting you mentioned the property damage. Do we know? It seems like many of them, Ryan, right now are burning in remote parts of the state, but there is the potential, or does that exist, that they could threaten more residential areas?
1: Some of the smaller fires certainly seem off the beaten path, Sam, but there is one fire, the Cottonwood Fire, burning more than 60,000 acres right now. That is the biggest, what the governor referred to as the most destructive in the state's history, and that has essentially wiped out an entire ski resort. The Eagle Point Resort was evacuated, and much of it burned to the ground, according to the owner there. Fortunately, again, no human casualties there, but significant damage. I'll also point you to another fire we're tracking, the Bonneville Fire, right outside of Salt Lake City. This is a smaller fire, but if you're familiar with the Salt Lake City area, the downtown area, the main population hub, is right on the mountains. I mean, the mountains are essentially part of the city, and the Bonneville Fire is backing up right onto the University of Utah there. So we're going to be tracking that closely. Hopefully firefighters can get their hands around that before it creeps into any populated areas.
0: Most certainly. Breathtaking and terrifying at the same time. Ryan Chandler, thank you so much. Well, an Indiana man is accused of stalking one of the WNBA's most popular players. According to prosecutors, he started harassing Indiana Fever guard Sophie Cunningham last year. The 48-year-old was arrested this week and charged. NBC News correspondent Maggie Vespa has the frightening details.
2: Lost it. Cunningham hits a three!
3: Scary news for WNBA star Sophie Cunningham, with prosecutors filing felony stalking and intimidation charges against a 48-year-old man. An affidavit describing how Kevin Singh sent the Indiana Fever guard sexually explicit messages on social media dating back to last September. Among them, I'm in love with you. You love me. I'm going to marry you. Telling her he's down the street. Court documents say Singh even hand-delivered a package to the team stadium containing a Guns N' Roses t-shirt sprayed with cologne and a letter to Cunningham reading, I've tried everything else to get your attention. Reps for Cunningham and the Fever declining to comment.
4: I think it speaks to a wider issue of just exactly what women athletes have to go through. I've been a prosecutor for 20 years. We've never had that issue with a male athlete.
3: Prosecutors say Singh's messages turned violent after the team's head of security sent a cease and desist letter to leave Cunningham alone, Singh threatening to effing destroy everyone who puts him in jail. All of this after a man pleaded guilty last year to stalking Cunningham's teammate, Caitlin Clark. And British tennis star Emma Raducanu cried having spotted her alleged stalker in the crowd of a match in Dubai.
5: It doesn't look good, does it?
3: Meanwhile, in Indiana, Singh has not entered a plea and doesn't appear to have an attorney. He remains behind bars, facing up to 2.5 years in prison. Maggie Vespa, NBC News.
0: We are right around the corner from America 250 and a parade of tall ships and military vessels sailing right now into Baltimore Harbor to celebrate America's 250th birthday. The maritime celebration features ships traveling from 14 different countries and across four different continents. They started in New Orleans and are now on the third leg of the trip in Baltimore before eventually capping off their journey in Boston. Tommy McFly from NBC Washington is joining us now. Tommy, first of all, thank you so much for getting to Baltimore to give us a window into these celebrations. The people demand more McFly. Take us through the festivities and what you're seeing out there.
1: Give them what they want, Sam, and it's good to see you. We may stop for a moment because the Blue Angels keep soaring all over the Inner Harbor in Baltimore, getting ready for this weekend's festivities. There's an air show on Saturday and Sunday. Talk about that in a minute. But you can see them maybe buzzing around. They're so fast, it's hard to capture. My camera guy, Jerry Lawler, is doing his darndest to get you a Blue Angels visual. We are standing right now, though, on the USS Constellation. This is always here in Baltimore. These historic ships are always here, and it is the last ship from the Union Navy in the Civil War that's still on the water, walking through history, literally. And I'm going to bring you up onto the platform as we make our way, because there are over a dozen nations represented here. You can sort of see on beyond the Constellation, we've got the Peruvian ship. And as we make our way over on Pier 1 here, you can see the Colombian ship. That has been an absolute party all day long. They've got music going. They've got fun. Ecuador is down the way. If you swing on back here in the Inner Harbor, you can see the USS Lynx that's always stationed in Baltimore. A big celebration getting underway, Sam. There's so much going on. You can feel the nautical energy.
0: Make sure we had the nautical in there. It's just amazing to see all these countries that are participating in it. It's really heartening, actually, especially with the World Cup going on right now, Tommy. Talk to us about the specifics of the logistics. You said the Blue Angels are sort of hovering around right now. What other aspects of the party are entailed?
1: There's so much going on. So organizers here in Baltimore have told us that basically every three-letter agency that you can think of is involved in making sure Baltimore is safe and friendly for everyone this weekend. Then it's a place that everyone can come together. There's going to be festivals all up and down Baltimore. If you're familiar, Fells Point, Baltimore Peninsula, here at the Inner Harbor, all the way around, stages, music, fun, food, everyone getting together and just having a wonderful time. Now, the air show that's also happening this weekend will feature, of course, the U.S. with the Blue Angels from the Navy leading the charge, but also the French Air Force will be involved, of course, America's oldest friend, and the British Royal Air Force will be here as well, because after, you know, 250 years, we're over it. We're happy to have them back as friends now, finally. So we've got so much going on here, and the party is just getting started. Oop, I hear Blue Angels.
0: There it is.
1: You never know where they are, because you hear them, and then you see them. I'm going to hopefully give you a visual of this as I send it back to you. But if not, we'll be here all afternoon, and we'll be trying to bring you that perfect shot of the U.S. Navy blue and gold as it makes its way over the Inner Harbor. Sam?
0: It's just delayed gratification, but I'm happy you're getting your sea legs and your aviation legs at the same time. Tommy McFly, thank you so much. We'll be sure to tune in on Saturday, July 4th for our special coverage of America 250 on NBC, NBC News Now, and Peacock. In the meantime, Team USA gearing up for its final World Cup group stage match. This is against Turkey tonight. How this match could impact who they face in the next round. Plus, the other key showdowns that we're watching today, there are six of them. No shortage to choose from. More NBC News Daily right after this.
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0: Makes you smile every time. The U.S. men's soccer team is gearing up for its final group stage match in the World Cup today. Team USA is playing Turkey at 10 p.m. Eastern, 7 p.m. Pacific at California's SoFi Stadium. While today will mark Turkey's last match in the tournament after it was eliminated last week, and the U.S. has already qualified for the knockout round, it doesn't mean there aren't things at stake here. It comes off of a winning streak for the Stars and Stripes after it won two games consecutively in the group stage for the first time since the World Cup began in 1930. Beating Paraguay, the U.S. did 4-0, and then Australia 2-0. I think it was actually 4-1. NBC News national correspondent Morgan Chesky joining us now from FanFest in Los Angeles. He's got his scarf. He's got his energy. Morgan, we know that this match doesn't necessarily mean too much at this stage for Team USA as they have clinched. But what are the expectations? I guess, how does this affect strategy? Feels like a lot of energy ahead of the knockout stage. What are you seeing there?
1: Sam, it all depends on how you look at this. On one hand, yes, they've already clinched their path into the knockout round. So on some people would say this is a meaningless game, but others would say this is far from inconsequential because the momentum it's been building, they're undefeated. They have a chance to be undefeated in group play for the first time in U.S. Men's World Cup history. So that's kind of what's in the back of the mind of many going ahead of coming ahead of today's game against Turkey. But I just have to say greetings from Union Station here. We have people coming and going, hopping on trains, but also plenty of people rocking the Stars and Stripes jerseys here ahead of the watch parties that are going to be taking place here. 20,000 people have RSVP'd to watch U.S. take on Turkey from right here at this iconic L.A. destination. And as for this match, it's going to be interesting to see who plays and who doesn't play, Sam, because we know multiple U.S. players have those yellow cards. Should they get another one, they wouldn't be able to play in that opening game of the knockout round. That's something that the U.S. men's coach wants to absolutely avoid. So, in the meantime, some substitutes, maybe getting some valuable playing time, building that World Cup experience, all in hopes of having an incredibly well-rounded team ahead of the next game.
0: Yeah. Sam. Finding out about their bench and who is ready to go should they be needed. I would also add a big topic of conversation, Morgan, is Christian Pulisic, who did not play in the last match due to getting kicked in the calf. What are we hearing about him and whether or not he's going to be taking to the pitch tonight?
1: We're hearing a lot. Nothing definitive yet other than the fact that he is cleared to play. Pulisic says he hopes to play. But will it be for an entire match? That is unlikely because, as you mentioned, he sat out for the entire Australia match after that calf injury in game one against Paraguay. And so on one hand, you could rest him entirely. On the other hand, there is some wisdom in having him, you know, maybe shake off some of that rust, come in for a few minutes, feel the vibes, feel the energy, and then make sure that he's ready to go for whomever the U.S. may be taking on in that first round of the knockout stage. But the good news is, should they go undefeated here in this group stage, Sam, and they're winning their group, that means they would likely face a third-place team in the next round. So the U.S. men, kind of in unfamiliar territory, in advancing to the next round as a favorite. And that, sir, is a beautiful thing.
0: The words are just sweet as they come out of your mouth. Let me also ask, not to be forgotten in all this, poor Turkey, right? They're already eliminated. What are we expecting to see from them tonight in this match?
1: They came into the World Cup considered somewhat of a heavy hitter. And what we do know is that they've gone scoreless. They've lost all of their chances to advance even before this game. But make no mistake, this is a team that will be playing for pride tonight. And that is why, while the U.S. has already punched their ticket to the next round, they still want to come out sharp. They still want to be competitive. And they still want to give these hometown fans something to root for.
0: Pride on the line. That is an important thing. Morgan Chesky there for the whole festivities. Thank you so much, my friend. Appreciate that. The U.S. and Turkey, by the way, not the only teams taking the pitch today. Five other matches are happening between major contenders. You got Germany taking on Ecuador, the Netherlands against Tunisia. This coming after a big day yesterday with Mexico beating Czechia 3-0 and Brazil coasting by our favorites, the Tartan Army in Scotland. Looks like they're going home after all. Former U.S. men's national team player and MLS commentator Dax McCarty joining us now. You could tell I am a little disappointed about the state of affairs with Scotland.
2: Oh,
0: but
2: man,
0: do they bring some energy here the last couple of weeks.
2: I was at the game last night, and we went to a tailgate. And it was a Scottish guy who married a Brazilian girl.
0: Wow.
2: And the vibes were off the charts. It was such a memorable experience. Core memory, not just for my kids and my wife, but yes. for myself as well.
0: Two fan bases that are just so passionate together,
2: fun.
0: I can only imagine. Let's talk a little bit about some of the smaller countries
2: yeah.
0: that are giving a great opportunity here, right? Like we're seeing Curaçao, we're seeing the Ivory Coast playing today. Do we expect one of them to advance to the next stage?
2: Absolutely. Curaçao getting their first World Cup point in their last game, the smallest nation in the World
0: yeah.
2: Cup right now. Cabo Verde having a massive result against Spain in their first game and also with the chance to advance in a couple of days. This is what the World Cup is all about. A lot of people question the expanded World Cup and its validity. And I'd say, look at the celebrations from these countries. Look at what it means, the tears streaming down guys' faces.
0: Yeah.
2: This is what a World Cup is all about. It's about your stars performing, scoring goals, but it's also about smaller countries creating history for their fans and their people.
0: It is the best part about seeing an expanded
2: exactly.
0: field this year is that more countries are getting these opportunities. You didn't hear a ton of buzz about Mexico coming into the World Cup.
2: Yep.
0: They look dominant right now. They won 3-0 against Czechia. Are they starting to make a case as World Cup title contenders?
2: I don't know if I would go as far to say World Cup title contenders, but Mexico did exactly what they needed to do to get everyone on their side from their country. I mean, the Mexican fans are traditionally very critical of their national team, and all Mexico did was win all three group stage games
0: yeah.
2: and not concede a goal. It was a truly historic and dominant group stage. They got their legendary goalkeeper, Memo Ochoa, an appearance last night to become the oldest Mexican player in history to appear in a World Cup. So
0: yeah.
2: the vibes in the U.S. men's national team are great right now, but the vibes in Mexico might be even higher.
0: Yeah, you mentioned the U.S. men's national team. I would just ask, we were talking to Morgan a
2: yep.
0: second ago about what the strategy is here, right? You
2: sure.
0: have four players with yellow cards right
2: yep.
0: now. Can you explain to our audience why there's risk in some of them playing tonight and what to do with Christian Pulisic?
2: Absolutely. The four players on yellow cards are at risk of being suspended for a knockout round game if they pick up another yellow card tonight. So Mauricio Pochettino has already come out and said those players, we are not going to risk them in the game. U.S. men's national team has already won the group. They're pretty much 99% guaranteed to play Bosnia in the round of 32. And Christian Pulisic, you have to be very careful with him. He's 100% healthy. And if the game is going well, if it's not a physical game,
0: right.
2: guess what? You can get him on the field for 30 minutes.
0: You cannot jeopardize your best player, bottom line. Dax McCarty, thank you so much for that breakdown. You can experience all of today's excitement and matches exclusively in Spanish on Telemundo and on Peacock.
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0: Well, the new Supergirl movie, flying into theaters tomorrow, starring Millie Alcock and Jason Momoa. It is the second film in the DC Universe following Superman, released last summer. The new release follows Alcock as the cousin of Superman, so she's got good bloodlines, on a journey of justice and vengeance. Ralphie Aversa joining us now to break down a lot that's going on in pop culture. Let's start with this movie, though, Supergirl, and what the critics are saying about the newest version of this DC classic. You liked it.
1: Yeah, no. USA Today, we've given it a very positive review. Obviously, it's an extension of the DC Universe, as you mentioned, with Millie Alcock, who, again, as a part of our review, does a great job. I got to speak with Tom King, who wrote these comics, the Supergirl comics. And it's one of the interesting things about this film is that it's not centered on a love story. So it's really centered on the energy that Millie brings to this film as Supergirl as well. So we'll see how it does this weekend in the box office. It's obviously, you know, a big IP, as they say, right? Everybody knows Superman.
0: Sure.
1: And now we're being introduced to Supergirl in a much larger way.
0: Could be a breakthrough for her. Speaking of movies right now, Netflix's new rom-com, I love this, Voicemails for Isabel, has the internet swooning. This is about phone calls that were left in messages on a number that had been transferred?
1: Yeah, it had been reassigned. So basically, Zoe Deutsch stars in this, and she's leaving voicemails to what used to be her sister's phone number, but turns out that number got reassigned to somebody else, and so it ends up being this rom-com type film that a lot of, I'll tell you, Netflix, between Office Romance and this one,
0: yeah.
1: Some are rom-coms, especially with Netflix, but people are really enjoying this. They're finding a lot of comfort in viewing this. And I think also, you know, a lot of the cast, Zoe, Nick Robinson, who is her co-star on this, all over social media. I know, like, with us, the LA premiere, we had a bunch of videos up on USA Today's Instagram and TikTok that have been circulating that Zoe has even commented on a few of them.
0: Yes.
1: So, yeah, fans are really into this one.
0: I have no doubt this is going to be on in our house very soon, and I'm just going to be peering over my wife's shoulder to watch
1: it. If it hasn't been already, maybe it has been at some point.
0: It's
1: you
0: coming.
1: Don't even know. Yeah,
0: that's entirely possible. Season 5 of FX's The Bear is now on Hulu. Obviously, this is it. This is the final year, right? Following the episode that was released in early May, that was the prequel. But we found out a little bit about Mikey's relationship and his history. What do we know about the final season?
1: Okay, it picks up right where season 4 left off. 7 episodes were given to critics, but this is an 8-episode finale here. All of the episodes will be streaming tonight on Hulu. So the reviews so far are positive, but because they only released the first 7 episodes of 8 to critics, nobody knows, or at least nobody has spoiled yet, what this series finale is going to be.
0: Is that atypical?
1: Yes. Yeah. Well, it's interesting that they're releasing them all at once. That is, in a sense, a little atypical, especially because it is a series finale. Typically, you try to maybe milk it into 2 parts. But yeah, the fact that they only gave 7 and not all 8 to the critics, that is also a little atypical.
0: That is a really interesting twist. They may or may not break the internet with this one. We'll see.
1: Once people get through, yeah. But yes. It's a lot of drama. A lot of drama as we see if this restaurant stays open or not.
0: I'm so excited to find out. Lin-Manuel Miranda, back now for the first time since Hamilton, debuting on Broadway. So talk to me about his new film, or production, Warriors, and what we can expect to see.
1: There was a concept album a couple years ago. It's set in New York City. And the names that were attached to the concept album, I mean, you're talking about Lauryn Hill, Nas Epidic, Coleman Domingo was a part of it. Now, we don't know who's going to be a part of this Broadway production, but we know that Lin-Manuel Miranda is now bringing this concept album to Broadway. You know he loves these productions that are set in New York City. Previews will begin in March. It'll officially open in April. And look, anytime you attach his name to anything, especially something on Broadway, the expectations are going to be pretty
0: high. It's going to crush, no question.
1: Hopefully.
0: I know, because you're a man of many talents, we can get into gaming now as well. So pre-orders for the long-awaited Grand Theft Auto 6 open today. What is the buzz like around this latest iteration?
1: I'm a gamer. I have a PS5, but also just as a fan of internet culture and internet memes, I love that this is finally coming to life, because the internet meme has been, we got X before GTA 6. For example, we could say we got Nixon 5 before we got a GTA 6. We got Sam anchoring Solo before we got a GTA 6. Well, come this November, that will have to go out the window. Pre-orders beginning today. It comes out again in November. This will be, especially for the gamer in your life, the holiday gift of the season will be GTA 6. It's going to be hard to get your hands
0: on it early. By the way, GTA to me means Grand Theft Alvarado. Jose Alvarado.
1: See, there's a nice little tie in there, Sam.
0: The
1: good job out of you.
0: Ralphie Aversa,
1: yes.
0: Always a pleasure. Thank you for being
1: Thanks,
0: here.
1: Bud.
0: More News Daily right after this.
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0: Hey, everyone. Happy Thursday. I'm Sam Brock. Vicky is on assignment today. NBC News Daily starts right now. Today is Thursday, June 25th. Urgent search. People in Venezuela frantically digging through rubble after two massive earthquakes struck back to back. So far, more than 160 people confirmed killed. The dire need for assistance there and how the U.S. is now helping. Rape charge dropped. Prosecutors declining to retry disgraced film producer Harvey Weinstein for a fourth time for the alleged rape of aspiring actress Jessica Mann. We're going to break down what happened in court today. Lions star arrested. Detroit's starting cornerback Terrion Arnold charged with armed robbery and kidnapping. The allegations that he led a violent and targeted home invasion in South Florida. And World Cup concerns. Soccer fans gearing up for the final matches of the group stage, but climate experts are sounding the alarm. Why this tournament is expected to be the most polluting sporting event in world history. Welcome to NBC News Daily. We start, though, with breaking news out of Venezuela, where search and rescue teams are digging through mountains of debris right now following two major earthquakes last night. Acting Venezuelan President Delcy Rodriguez says at least 164 people were killed, more than 970 injured after the twin quakes struck about 6 p.m. Eastern yesterday. Heartbreaking images just continuing to emerge, showing these teams working to find loved ones. This mother is waiting for an update on her 8-year-old son, who went missing in one of the hardest hit parts of the city.
1: Desespero, quisiera saber dónde está mi niño, si está ahí atrapado, o está por ahí un refugio. De verdad, estoy desesperada.
0: NBC News correspondent George Solis brings us the latest on the devastation.
2: A massive search and rescue effort underway in Venezuela after powerful back-to-back earthquakes rocked the country. At least 164 people killed and nearly 1,000 injured when the quake struck last night. And rescuers fear those numbers will get much higher. The two massive quakes, less than a minute apart in a highly populated area. People running into the streets in a panic as buildings crumble to the ground. The extensive damage also felt just 20 miles away in the capital, Caracas. Rescue teams digging through concrete and twisted steel in a desperate search for survivors. Amid the vast destruction, a moment of hope shown on state TV overnight. Rescuers pulling three children alive from the rubble. This baseball stadium outside Caracas shaking violently as the quakes hit, sending people scrambling onto the field to take cover. The country's main international airport shut down after suffering extensive damage. Authorities declaring a state of emergency. The country's interim president, Delcy Rodriguez, calling it a true tragedy. Experts say the unusual double earthquake could still pose a threat.
3: It's not a common occurrence, but it is something that does happen sometimes. There will absolutely be aftershocks that follow this earthquake, and some of them could be quite large and damaging.
2: Neighboring countries already offering help, including the U.S. President Trump, who earlier this year ordered the U.S. military to capture the country's previous authoritarian leader, Nicolas Maduro, saying the U.S. stands ready, willing, and able to help. Rescue efforts still underway as the true scale of the disaster is only just beginning to emerge.
0: And George Solis joining us now from Miami. George, it is obviously a state of emergency in Venezuela. The main airport there now closed just 2 months after flights to and from the U.S. had resumed for the first time in 7 years. You're at an aid distribution center right now, the Global Empowerment Mission. How is the closure of that airport impacting international assistance into Venezuela?
4: Yes, Sam, it's an excellent point. With every second counting, organizations like Global Empowerment Mission trying to figure out exactly how to get some of this aid that is starting to arrive here from the South Florida community, a large Venezuelan community, I should add, to make sure it gets to the people that need it most. As you mentioned, and as we've heard, the United States already working with Venezuela as well as other countries to make sure they get aid as quickly as possible, as some relief, as well as resources so they can see the scope of the damage. A lot of moving parts because this is obviously going to be a disaster that lingers for many, many days to come. Sam?
0: It's truly going to take a global effort to help out there. George Solis, thank you so much. Well, this morning, the nation's highest court clearing the way for the Trump administration to implement some of its hardest line immigration policies. The justices splitting along ideological lines 6-3, clearing a path for more restrictions for asylum seekers at the border. They also removed those TPS deportation protections for hundreds of thousands of Syrian and Haitian immigrants. NBC News legal affairs reporter Gary Grumbach joining us now from D.C. with more. So, Gary, the Supreme Court is handing the Trump administration here some victories in terms of its overall immigration policies. Walk us through what's changed as of this morning.
5: Yeah, I'll hit on both cases here. First, on the TPS that blocks, it allows the termination for 350,000 Haitians and Syrians. The Supreme Court rejecting the idea that it was a discriminatory reason that the Trump administration did this, instead saying this was constitutional, this was allowed, and they are allowing the termination to move forward. On this asylum case, the asylum case was about all about when are you actually arriving into the United States? At what point do you arrive into the United States? And can you, if you're standing on the Mexican side of the border in a line waiting to get into the United States, can you claim asylum while you're in line there? The Supreme Court saying, no, you can't. You actually have to be inside of the port of entry, potentially even talking to one of the guards there at the port of entry. So two big cases siding with the Trump administration here. It's from the Supreme Court.
0: Sam. These are both significant cases, and yet there's more to come here, right? There's another decision day or days around the corner, and the court still has to issue opinions on some potentially precedent-setting cases. What are you watching for?
5: Really significant cases to come. Still, we've got eight cases left. The next decision day is going to be on Monday. The ones we're looking for are birthright citizenship, whether or not President Trump's attempts to limit birthright citizenship in the United States is deemed constitutional. That should come in the coming days, along with Federal Reserve firing, whether Lisa Cook, the governor from the Federal Reserve, should be allowed to be removed by the President of the United States. And similarly, whether the FTC board can be fired by the President. A long 90 years of case law says you can't. We'll see what the Supreme Court says in the coming days.
0: Yeah, much to wait and watch for here. Gary Grumbach from D.C., thank you so much. We are also right now following breaking news out of New York City, where prosecutors have decided to drop an unresolved rape charge against Harvey Weinstein instead of opting to try him for a fourth time. Now, this case involved allegations that Weinstein had raped aspiring actor Jessica Mann in a Manhattan hotel back in 2013. Weinstein has continuously and repeatedly denied the accusations. This case has previously ended in two different mistrials and an overturned conviction. The disgraced movie mogul still stands convicted of a felony in New York and also others in California. NBC News entertainment correspondent Chloe Malas joining us now with the very latest. Big developing news today, Chloe. Prosecutors reading a statement from Jessica Mann in court. They got some pushback in court from the judge on that. What did we learn about why the prosecution decided not to move ahead with another trial?
6: Sure. So Jessica Mann, this whole thing hinges around her because there was the mistrial on her particular allegation. She released this incredibly lengthy statement, which I've actually been reading just here on my phone. It's very, very long. And she just basically says she doesn't want to go through testifying again. And they would need her to testify in order to bring this trial for a fourth time. She talks about the emotional toll, Sam, that this has taken on her life over the last several years, being so public with her story that she did this because she believed it was the right thing to do, but now it's time to really move on. And the prosecutors also said that, look, not bringing this a fourth time doesn't mean that they don't believe Jessica or stand by her. They say that they do, but that really the time has come for Harvey Weinstein to be sentenced on his guilty charge from this past year and move forward with him then being extradited to Los Angeles to serve that other 16-year sentence.
0: Right. There are just many considerations, it sounds like. The emotional toll of going through one of these trials, one cannot even imagine. You mentioned the sentencing date. Can you tell us more about that, the sentencing for a separate charge against Weinstein? And because he was convicted last year of raping a former production assistant named Miriam Haley.
6: Yes.
0: When are we going to find out about that?
6: So there is a separate sentencing date, and he faces up to 20 years behind bars. So it's unlikely that he will get the maximum sentence, Sam. Remember, this all goes back to his original trial several years ago in the height of the Me Too movement here in New York, where he was found guilty. He began his prison sentence, and then that was completely overturned by the New York Court of Appeals. So had he not been facing these L.A. charges in the 16-year sentence, he essentially could have been a free man while awaiting the second trial. But that did not happen.
0: Right.
6: He was tried again, and then obviously the third time, and now obviously not a fourth. So I think what you're going to see, Sam, in short, because obviously it's really complicated, there's a lot to follow here, is he will get some time for the guilty conviction on Mimi Haley, and then he will go to L.A., where he will start serving that 16-year prison sentence in Los Angeles, which his team is currently appealing. Sure. So Harvey Weinstein has a long road ahead of him as he continues to fight for what he says is his innocence and his freedom. Yep. On the flip side.
5: These trials have been going on for more than a decade at this point. Chloe Malas, thank you so much. Appreciate that. Right now, tensions continuing to rise in the Middle East. This high-stakes peace negotiations between the U.S. and Iran continue for now. A U.K. maritime tracking group says that a cargo ship was hit by an unknown projectile near the Strait of Hormuz this morning. Authorities are currently investigating that incident, and it comes after Iranian officials issued new threats for ships passing through the crucial waterway. Leaders in Tehran are demanding vessels use a specific route, saying any other transit is, quote, highly dangerous and prohibited. Secretary of State Marco Rubio responding to Iran's warning while in Bahrain this morning.
7: What we're interested in is not their press conferences. What we're interested in is whether or not ships are moving. If ships are moving as they should be moving, then that's what we're going to judge and that's what we're going to react to. If, on the other hand, this rhetoric is backed up by actual ships being threatened and ships are not moving, that's a violation of the agreement and we're going to have a problem with it.
5: NBC News international correspondent Matt Bradley is following all these developments. He joins us now from Tel Aviv. Matt, this incident, of course, coming as oil prices are finally starting to drop. They're really hovering around pre-war levels at this point. Where do things stand in that critical waterway, the Strait of Hormuz?
8: Well, actually, we just heard from Kepler, a maritime tracking firm, and they said that they've seen about 70 ships passing just yesterday. That would make yesterday the most traffic that the Strait has seen ever since February 28th, since the beginning of the conflict. So that does look like progress. It does look like both sides are now starting to allow more ships to go through. That could have a knock-on effect on these negotiations toward a more permanent ceasefire, which that's what the whole world is waiting to see, whether the two sides can craft that. So, as you mentioned, there are still some shootings, still some violence. There's still some disputes about the routes that all of these ships are supposed to be taking. The Iranians have insisted that they be able to call the shots, no pun intended, on where the routes are taken through the Strait of Hormuz. All of these little things could threaten this wider peace.
5: And the global economy, obviously, is affected by all of these different twists and turns. Matt Bradley from Tel Aviv, thank you so much. Well, an asylum seeker with no criminal record at all was held for 6 months in ICE detention with no end in sight. Up next, we're going to hear from his wife about their fight for answers. You're watching NBC News.
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5: Welcome back. A woman in Texas is facing mounting legal fees and hard decisions right now after ICE agents detained her husband earlier this year. He's an asylum seeker from Venezuela with no criminal record who is now being held 7 hours away. NBC News correspondent Ryan Chandler has their story.
6: It's moving day for Heather Alambario.
7: This is where we slept for the last time last night.
6: But it's not a moment to celebrate. Yeah. Selling the family home was Heather's last resort to pay for legal bills, hoping to bring home her husband, Rafael, detained after appearing for his green card appointment 6 months ago.
7: It was hard last night going to sleep, just thinking that when Rafael came home, it wouldn't be to the home he knew.
6: While Heather unpacks into a rental house, Rafael is sleeping in a cell 7 hours away, moved from North Texas to Mississippi to await an immigration hearing that may never come.
7: If this is a sacrifice that can get us closer to Rafael coming home and to be able to continue to fight and to make it without him for now, then I'm willing to do that.
6: Rafael Alambario came to Texas in 2023, seeking asylum after protesting the Maduro regime in Venezuela. At the time, DHS found he was in credible fear for his life and had no criminal record. He was granted parole and allowed to live in the U.S. while applying for his green card, according to documents shown to us by his lawyer. He met Heather salsa dancing in downtown Dallas that same year. They got married the next summer, and the newlyweds applied for a green card for Rafael.
7: We were scheduled for an interview in November. It went great. We were told that our green card would arrive within 30 to 60 days.
6: It never would. The day after their interview, President Trump placed a pause on asylum and green card applications for people from 39 countries, including Venezuela. Then, in January of this year, Rafael went to the Dallas ICE office for his annual check-in.
7: And he never came out. That animal-like cry that wells up in moments where your heart is shattered just, like, came out of me.
6: 40% of the more than 60,000 people detained by ICE and Border Patrol have no criminal convictions or pending charges. More than 600 adults with positive fear determinations were still in custody by the end of March. More than 350 of them detained for more than 6 months, including Rafael. We asked ICE why Rafael was arrested with his green card approval pending. They told us Alambario, an illegal alien from Venezuela, illegally entered the U.S. in August of 2023 and was released under the Biden administration. This administration is not going to ignore the rule of law.
8: So asylum is also the rule of law.
6: Immigration lawyer Caitlin Twyman has taken on Rafael's case. She showed us the extensive paper trail backing up his status as a law-abiding asylum seeker.
9: This is a man with no criminal record, who is married to a citizen, who kept up with his routine immigration appointments, and then he was detained.
8: Yes.
9: Why?
8: There's been a policy shift in the last 18 months about who is a priority for detention. Mm. If you don't have current legal status, even if you're in the process, we are going to detain you. He was weeks away from obtaining lawful status and now has to start the whole process over while us as taxpayers are paying for his detention.
6: In early June, a federal judge in Rhode Island agreed, blocking the Trump administration's pause on asylum and green card applications, saying the policy threw countless people into indeterminate legal limbo, accusing U.S. Citizenship and Immigration Services of ignoring the law. It's a cause for cautious optimism for Heather, but makes no immediate difference for Rafael, who says he's now struggling to keep on weight in a medium security prison in Mississippi. For now, Heather tries to hang on to hope for her husband's return.
9: What will that day be like for your family?
2: I think it'll just be such a relief to be able to hug him without, like, guards watching and being inspected. And then our life could start again.
6: Ryan Chandler, NBC News.
5: Heather showing just remarkable strength there. Ryan Chandler, thank you. You're watching Daily.
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2: 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All new episodes will appear on the homepage. Nice, right?
3: Well, as many of us have discovered, going gray is part of life. But what if you could just skip it altogether and keep your natural hair color without dye? A group of researchers say that is possible. NBC News correspondent Ann Thompson takes a look at their innovative approach to prevent or even reverse the process.
4: Today, gray peppers red carpets. Actors, rockers, even the fictional high priestess of fashion wears it.
5: Everybody wants this.
4: But us lesser mortals still want our crowning glory to hide what is a frustrating fact of life. You will get gray hair. Now in this lab at the University of Alabama, Birmingham, Melissa Harris is working on ways to do more than just cover it up.
6: Is it possible to reverse gray hair?
7: I absolutely think it is possible to reverse gray hair.
4: To do that, you first must understand the graying process.
6: Why does our hair gray?
7: Our hair grays mostly because of the loss of the cells that we need to keep our hair colored over the entirety of our lifetime.
4: Your color is controlled by two different kinds of cells. Stem cells that create pigment cells that color your hair.
7: I would say the major reason why we gray is loss of these cells as we age.
6: Is there a way to get them back?
7: I think there is if you reactivate your stem cell population.
4: One theory she's working on involves immunotherapy. It was used to treat lung cancer in 14 patients with an unexpected benefit. Their hair reverted to its natural color. To unlock the mystery, Harris is trying it on animals.
7: In this set of animals, we've given them the immunotherapy that we believe is going to help prevent gray hair.
6: And it's made a huge difference.
7: Yeah, we definitely can see this is mimicking what we've seen in humans that have gotten this immunotherapy where they have these really dramatic gray hair reversals.

0: And so now it's just transitioning it to human application.
1: Gray hair can be exacerbated by other factors, smoking, drinking, and poor nutrition.
2: What about stress?
0: So stress, only more recently in the scientific world have we identified actual scientific mechanisms that show that really high levels of stress can cause those cells that make the pigment to really not be happy.
1: Just take a look at some of our recent presidents, Jimmy Carter, George W. Bush, Barack Obama. Dr. Lauren Cole is a dermatologist at UAB.
2: If somebody wanted to reverse the graying process and came to you, what would you tell them today?
3: Unfortunately, I don't have great options for you at this stage, but it may be something we could consider in the future.
1: A future Dr. Harris is working to uncover.
0: By the time I retire, I hope to have this solution on the market.
1: Ann Thompson, NBC News.
4: The fountain of youth awaits. Anne, thank you so much. It is time now for our Money Minute. And if you're thinking about buying a new iPad or MacBook, you may want to check the price tag. Apple raising the prices on some of its devices, saying the AI boom is making key components more expensive. NBC News business and economy reporter Ali Canal joining us now. I would say it ain't so, but it seems like it's pretty locked in.
5: It is so, Sam. And unfortunately for us consumers, that means some of Apple's most popular devices will now be more expensive. So some of the biggest changes include the base price for the MacBook Pro, which is up $300, the MacBook Air up $200, the iPad Air up $150, and that entry-level MacBook Neo, which now starts at $699, that's up from $599. So these are pretty sizable price hikes, especially for products that are already on the more expensive side. And like we said, the new prices, they're already showing up live on Apple's online store.
4: First of all, this does not apply to the new iPhones, or what's the deal with phones, and also why now?
5: It seems like it's concentrated in Macs, in iPads, and we actually did get a heads up last week. So Apple CEO Tim Cook told the Wall Street Journal that price hikes have become, quote, unavoidable as the explosive growth of AI data centers, all about AI, creates this unprecedented shortage of memory and storage chips.
4: There is a price to pay, quite literally, for technology. Ali Canal always breaking it down for us. Thank you very much. You're watching Daily. We'll be right back after this.
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1: Welcome back. It is 12:30 right now in Memphis, Tennessee. Also 1:30 in Pittsburgh and here in New York City. I'm Sam Brock. Making news right now, the suspect arrested in connection with the deadly shooting inside of a California library earlier this week is set to appear in court in just a few hours. This comes after police said the 18-year-old reportedly wanted to commit a, quote, Columbine-style shooting and scoped out the library before returning with a shotgun and ultimately killing two people. Meantime, in Boston, a major scare in the sky after a plane was forced to land in Boston after the captain suffered a medical emergency, had to be ultimately removed from the cockpit. You see the ambulances there. This happened about an hour into a flight from Newark to Nova Scotia. The co-pilot luckily sprang into action and landed the plane safely. No passengers were hurt. We also do not have an update right now on that pilot's condition. And in Washington, a new museum inside and below one of the country's most iconic landmarks, the Lincoln Memorial Undercroft, is officially open to the public as of today. It features interactive exhibits and the original copies of the 13th Amendment and the Emancipation Proclamation signed by President Lincoln. A must-see there. Well, some shocking allegations involving Detroit Lions cornerback Terrion Arnold, who was arrested on robbery and kidnapping charges, police claiming that Arnold and six other people held three teenagers at gunpoint in an apartment and then allegedly beat and robbed the victims. NBC News correspondent Jesse Kirsch has been following this one for us. Jesse, obviously super serious allegations. Walk us through what he's facing.
2: Yeah, so he's facing multiple charges right now. Four counts of kidnapping, four counts of armed robbery, up to the potential for life in prison, according to what authorities have shared so far. Sam, and what you've outlined has been playing out for months. So what authorities say is back in February, there was a rental property where Arnold had been staying, and he and others reported upwards of $250,000 worth of items being stolen. And according to authorities, Arnold believed that some of the victims in the incident he's accused in were responsible for that theft. And then unfolded this disturbing allegation, this incident with disturbing allegations that he is accused of being involved in. What authorities have said is that investigators believe that, quote, Arnold was the primary conspirator behind this. He turned himself in and was taken into custody this week. And certainly there are six other people involved in this. Two of them have pleaded guilty. Four others are being held without bond, according to authorities so far. And now you have certainly a very high-profile public figure and a star athlete who is now at the center of all this as well, Sam.
1: Yeah, first-round draft pick just 2 years ago. Jesse, has he commented on the allegations?
2: He has through a spokesperson. I'm going to read part of that statement to you now, Sam. So we have this statement from his team that reads in part that Terrion Arnold categorically denies any involvement in the matters underlying the allegations made against him and maintains his innocence. There is no credible evidence linking Mr. Arnold to these allegations. The Detroit Lions saying that they are effectively not going to be commenting on an open legal proceeding here, Sam, and we are expecting him to be in court later today.
1: All right, big story to follow. Jesse Kirsch, thank you so much for that update. Well, this year's FIFA World Cup is expected to be the most polluting sporting event ever. Lots of good vibes, but not when it comes to this. New Weather Institute estimates that the tournament's carbon emissions are going to double the averages of the last four World Cups. And while FIFA is efforting some initiatives to lower its carbon emissions in total, data shows that these games are already doing some serious environmental damage. NBC News meteorologist Angie Lastman here to break it all down for us. This was pretty eye-opening. I mean, do we know what factors specifically? Is it all of the travel? Mm-hmm. Is it the efficiency of our transit?
3: Okay.
1: What is to, okay and okay? What
3: keep
1: is to
3: going,
1: blame for
3: keep
1: this?
3: Going.
1: What do you got?
3: You're on to something here, Sam. I think the first thing we've got to talk about is the scale of this World Cup, because for the first time, the World Cup is being hosted across three countries, one continent, of course, the U.S., Mexico, and Canada, and we've got 16 host cities. That's all spread out, so that makes a difference. And then on top of that, we've expanded from 32 to 48 teams. That means we've got 60% more games. So that's one part of this. All of that means that there's way more travel. And as you mentioned, players and, you know, staff and fans are not traveling on a rail system in the United States for the most part, or even in Canada and Mexico. We've got to do air travel. And we know that already aviation accounts for about 3.5% of human-caused global warming. So that's one part of this. Then researchers estimate that this tournament could generate nearly 10 million metric tons of carbon emissions. And that's about the same as 1.9 million cars on the roads annually for their emissions. So it kind of puts it into perspective. You've got all of this travel happening specifically surrounding aviation, and you're getting the maybe most polluted or polluting a sports event in history.
1: This is like the equivalent of a mid-sized state, all the cars on the road there for an entire year just from this tournament. But you made a really good point about the fact that there's just more games and it's more spread out. What is FIFA doing to try to maybe offset those carbon emissions?
3: Yeah, so they have some goals. They first have committed to cutting carbon emissions in half by 2030. That's in agreement with basically what they want for the Paris Agreement. And then they're also trying to reach a net zero climate impact by 2040. They've said with these games, they're going to try and, you know, work with host cities for better walking, you know, pedestrian kind of transit, better public transit, you know, using electric and hybrid vehicles for transportation. But, you know, at the end of the day, it really comes down to the air travel. And I think when it comes to even fans getting around, they can, of course, help make an impact on their own individual carbon footprint by planning accordingly with less air travel. I know that's really inconvenient to say if you want to see a game in Philadelphia and you also want to head to, you know, L.A.
1: Yes.
3: But unfortunately, that's going to be one of the biggest things with this is the air travel, the aviation.
1: You literally read my mind because my next question was going to be, what can fans do? But maybe trying to stick regionally. But the teams end up, depending on who you're rooting for, all over the country.
3: Exactly.
1: So it can be difficult.
3: If you're a diehard fan, which we've seen so many people be, of course, then you're going to travel.
1: The Tardan Army alone.
3: We've seen the videos.
1: Half of that.
3: Angie
1: Lascombe, thank you so much. Appreciate you. Great story. Right now, a fleet of tall ships and military vessels floating their way on into the Baltimore Harbor to commemorate America's 250th birthday. The maritime celebration featuring ships traveling from all these different countries hailing from four different continents. Tommy McFly is the man on the scene from NBC Washington. He joins us from Boston. Excuse me, from Baltimore, but you might as well be in Boston in a couple of days. Look at that vista right now, my friend. Take us inside the party. That is just a gorgeous backdrop.
4: Sam, it's got everything. I'm still watching the Blue Angels. They're making their way around. It's like watching batting practice at Camden Yards, but you're watching it with the Navy's Blue Angels, and they're incredible. They're going to be making their way overhead in just a second. You're going to see that all happening. Got the boat from Columbia behind us. We've got an air show this weekend. There's so much going on here as part of Sail Forth is going on. It started in New Orleans, went on up to Norfolk, and then it ended here in Baltimore. Then it's going to go to New York City, on its way up to Boston as well. People are getting hyped and getting excited. It officially opens tomorrow, but we've already got the boats making their way in here, the ships making their way on in, which people are getting on them already and having a great time.
1: Tommy, you and your photographer are doing an amazing job of giving us a sense of just like the visual experience as you walk into the harbor there and just the setup. Can you talk a little bit about just the real historical significance, too? Did I hear you mention a connection to the Civil War?
4: Yes, this boat right here, it's the USS Constellation. So this is the last floating sailboat from the Civil War, from the Union Navy. This vessel actually saw action in the Civil War, and it's part of Baltimore's historic ships. They've got a bunch of historic ships that live here all year long. You can go check them out. They're like living floating museums that you get to enjoy. So we're going to bring you into the 1800s right now. This is a great depiction of how it would have looked on the USS Constellation as it was in service. And it was around this time they stopped doing sailboats and they started doing steamboats. So this is truly a piece of history that you get to stand on, you get to look out. And this weekend, you're seeing the boat from Peru, the boat from Colombia, Ecuador down the way. It's just incredible to think about. And this cannon, they fire this baby every day at noon. We captured a little bit of that earlier. It was definitely something worth to see. And that's something that is so Baltimore, so on the water. And it's something that the city is showing off in a big way this weekend as they're expecting countless people to make their way here to the harbor, up and down. If you're familiar, Fells Point, Baltimore Peninsula, Martin State Park for the air show. It's going to be an incredible celebration all weekend long here, Sam.
1: Yeah, you got your cannon. I'll be honest, I forgot my musket, but I would just ask Tommy, like, are history buffs coming to see and sort of take in that piece of history?
4: There are, and especially on boats like the Constellation, the crew here is so knowledgeable. They actually load it and fire it like they would have in the 1800s. I asked if I was allowed to fire the cannon, and they were like, not a chance.
1: Yeah, but you know what?
4: Maybe if I do some studying and by the 300th, they'll let me fire it.
1: It never hurts to ask. You know, you don't know until you find out. Tommy McFly, thank you for a visual journey Truly. Through the Baltimore Harbor. We appreciate it, my friend. Be sure to tune in on Saturday, July 4th for our special coverage of America 250 on NBC, NBC News Now, and also on Peacock. Let's go to soccer, shall we? Team USA heading back to the pitch today. How the players and the fans are getting ready for the World Cup game against Turkey tonight. It's their last group stage game. We are live from Los Angeles. More NBC News Daily right after this.
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0: Need a good laugh? 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
3: The World Cup mania continues. 12 teams are facing off today for their final group stage matches in this year's World Cup. Major contenders like Germany, the Dutch, even our home team, the USA squad, all set to take the pitch. It comes after a big day yesterday with Mexico defeating Czechia 3-0 and Brazil crushing Scotland by the same score. Former U.S. men's national team player and MLS commentator Dax McCarty joining us now. So, Dax, we know for the U.S. they have already clinched their spot in the knockout stage. There's not a lot riding on this in that sense, but there's some strategic decisions to be made. What kind of mindset, if you're Team USA, do you carry into tonight's match?
4: Well, I think you carry in the momentum that you've built from the first two games. The whole country's behind you. Everybody wants to see you succeed, but you have to rotate. Mauricio Pochettino is going to rotate the four players on yellow cards, and Christian Pulisic still remains to be seen whether he's going to be on the field or not, but this is why you rely on your depth. I expect guys like Sebastian Berhalter from the Vancouver Whitecaps to get some minutes tonight. Gio Reyna, potentially, as a creative influence to try to come on.
3: Against Paraguay, right?
4: He did. One of the best goals the U.S. has seen. Is an amazing goal.
3: So this is a revealing thing, too. It's sort of a luxury to be able to test out to see which members of your team are ready for primetime.
4: Absolutely. And you want to rely on your depth. Mauricio Pochettino has talked about how this isn't just the starting 11 and then players on the bench. This is all 26 players pulling in the right direction. There is no A team. There's no B team. Well, if you want to prove that, then you have to go on to, you have to go out there tonight if you haven't seen any minutes and really prove that you guys are going to be successful.
3: Sure. Man, they have just so much momentum right now on their side. I asked you what the best matches today because we have a half dozen to choose from.
4: Oh, so many.
3: And you said Japan and Sweden.
4: Yep.
3: Why is that?
4: Well, both teams have something to play for. Both teams, Netherlands is going to beat Tunisia to be able to win the group. And then Japan and Sweden are two very good teams that are going to be battling it out for second place. I love the way both of them play with Sweden, two strikers up top, really dangerous. And then Japan, I just love their style of soccer. Really quick, intricate passes. It's going to be a really fun game.
3: Yeah, it sounds like aesthetically it's going to be an interesting matchup.
4: Absolutely.
3: Small countries that are really showing out right now. Curaçao playing the Ivory Coast.
4: Yep.
3: One of those two teams is moving to the knockout stage.
4: Absolutely. Curaçao, one of my favorite stories of the entire World Cup. Cape Verde. Haven't lost yet with the potential to advance. And even a team like South Africa, who's never advanced in their history to the knockout stages on the backs of a center back, Mbakazeli Mbakazi, that plays for the Chicago Fire here in Major League Soccer. I mean, these are the stories that you live for with these smaller countries.
3: It's the best part of the World Cup.
4: Absolutely.
3: That and seeing the Tartan Army, which we have 4,000 times, which you actually did see, right?
4: I did.
3: You saw Brazil, Scotland, in Miami. You jet-setted your way right back here
4: to
3: New York.
4: I actually tried to borrow a kilt from some of the Scottish fan. It didn't go well because they didn't have on anything underneath. Okay,
3: yeah. So I was about to make that point, but I'm glad you discovered it yourself.
4: It was an amazing atmosphere.
3: How does Brazil, there's so much pride. Obviously, it is part of the DNA of the country.
4: Yeah.
3: Neymar is back now and performing. I mean, what do you give Brazil in terms of their chances in this tournament?
4: I put Brazil underneath the likes of France, Argentina, and Spain in terms of their chances to win the World Cup. But what I've seen in the group stage from Brazil is a team that's almost reborn under Carlo Ancelotti. He's made some really good tactical adjustments to get Vinicius Jr. Playing the best soccer he's ever played for Brazil right now. He scored 30% of his goals for Brazil in this tournament alone. He's scored in every group stage game. Carlo Ancelotti is one of my favorite managers. He's absolutely got Brazil firing on all cylinders.
3: Real quickly, is France for you a clear cut above everyone else?
4: France and Argentina. France was my pick to win the World Cup before the tournament started. I still feel that way, but you can never discount Lionel Messi and Argentina.
3: Messi and Mbappe would be quite a final.
4: Absolutely.
3: That's how it goes. Dax McCarty, thank you so much for your time.
4: We appreciate you.
3: As we mentioned, Team USA preparing for its match against Turkey later today, and it could come at a great time for our squad as its star player Christian Pulisic did return to full training this week following a calf injury Yesterday, Pulisic told reporters he was, quote, hoping to play in at least part of tonight's match. NBC News national correspondent Morgan Chesky, he's at the Fan Fest right now, and he's been having the pleasure of taking this all in. Let's talk a little bit about how people are feeling, how they're vibing going into tonight, Morgan. Knowing there's not a ton on the line in terms of getting to the knockout stage, but just the overall excitement, it seems awesome.
5: Yeah, Sam, the vibes are certainly high here inside Union Station, and this is the side of the highly anticipated Fan Fest. Get this, 20,000 people have already RSVP'd to the watch parties here. We have signs up front and center here for everyone hoping to catch a glimpse of that U.S. men's team, undefeated, I might add. Add to that win tally when they take on Turkey later today. You mentioned that, yes, they've already advanced to the knockout round, but that doesn't mean that people still don't want to see some sharp, highly competitive soccer today. And regardless of who's on the field, that's exactly what we're expecting to see here. I've seen a growing number of fans come in wearing the stars and stripes here. Gentlemen just walked by with the U.S. bucket hat, the jersey there, and then even a flag on his belt buckle. So needless to say, everyone is excited to kind of soak up the moment here in downtown L.A.
3: Yeah, that's pretty hardcore. You got the bucket hat and the belt buckle, both of those. And by the way, we should tell folks it's 10:45 your time right now. So clearly that fan zone is going to fill out. Morgan, let me also ask you about Christian Pulisic, who is potentially playing today. We know he said he wants to at least get on the pitch for a bit. On the other hand, you know, what are we expecting to see out of Turkey, a team that has already been eliminated from the tournament?
5: So here we have Christian Pulisic, one of our stars, essentially, who went out in that game against Paraguay with that calf injury, had to sit out for all of Australia. The good news is he is cleared to play against Turkey. He said he's hopeful that he gets to play. But, Sam, you have to consider the fact that this is one of our mainstays on the team. So maybe he plays a few minutes, shake off some of the rust, and then, you know, gets to rest for the next stage. TBD on that front. But the good news is he's recovered from the injury. As far as what we expect from Turkey, why, you know, the World Cup, you never know what to expect. This was a team expected to make a relatively deep run. They've gone scoreless. They are out no matter what happens today. That said, they are still a physical team on the pitch, and they're no doubt going to be playing for pride. I have to say that the hometown crowd, If there is any reservation on what the U.S. is expected to do today, they're going to no doubt bring an edge. So it's going to be great to see.
3: The home pitch advantage. Morgan, thank you so much. You are watching Daily. We'll be right back after this.
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0: Well, the new Supergirl movie flying into theaters tomorrow, starring Millie Alcock and Jason Momoa. It is the second film in the DC universe following Superman, released last summer. The new release follows Alcock as the cousin of Superman, so she's got good bloodlines, on a journey of justice and vengeance. Ralphie Aversa joining us now to break down a lot that's going on in pop culture. Let's start with this movie, though, Supergirl, and what the critics are saying about the newest version of this DC classic. You liked it.
1: No. USA Today, we've given it a very positive review. Obviously, it's an extension of the DC universe, as you mentioned, with Millie Alcock, who, again, as a part of our review, does a great job. I got to speak with Tom King, who wrote these comics, the Supergirl comics. And one of the interesting things about this film is that it's not centered on a love story. So it's really centered on the energy that Millie brings to this film as Supergirl as well. So we'll see how it does this weekend in the box office. It's obviously, a big IP, as they say, right? Everybody knows Superman.
0: Sure.
1: And now we're being introduced to Supergirl in a much larger way.
0: Could be a breakthrough for her. Speaking of movies right now, Netflix's new rom-com, I love this, Voicemails for Isabel, has the internet swooning. This is about phone calls that were left in messages on a number that had been transferred?
1: Yeah, it had been reassigned. So basically, Zoe Deutsch stars in this, and she's leaving voicemails to what used to be her sister's phone number, but turns out that number got reassigned to somebody else, and so it ends up being this rom-com type film that a lot of, I'll tell you, Netflix, between Office Romance and this one,
0: yeah. Some
1: are rom-coms, especially with Netflix, but people are really enjoying this. They're finding a lot of comfort in viewing this. And I think also, a lot of the cast, Zoe, Nick Robinson, who is her co-star on this, all over social media. I know, like, with us, the LA premiere, we had a bunch of videos up on USA Today's Instagram and TikTok that have been circulating, that Zoe has even commented on a few of them.
0: Yes.
1: So, yeah, fans are really into this one.
0: I have no doubt this is going to be on in our house very soon, and I'm just going to be peering over my wife's shoulder to watch
1: it. If it hasn't been already, maybe it has been at some point.
0: You
1: don't even know. Yeah,
0: that's entirely possible. Season 5 of FX's The Bear is now out on Hulu. Obviously, this is it. This is the final year, right? Following the episode that was released in early May, that was the prequel. But we found out a little bit about Mikey's relationship and his history. What do we know about the final season?
1: Okay, it picks up right where season 4 left off. 7 episodes were given to critics, but this is an 8-episode finale here. All of the episodes will be streaming tonight on Hulu. So the reviews so far are positive, but because they only released the first 7 episodes of 8 to critics, nobody knows, or at least nobody has spoiled yet, what this series finale is going to be.
0: Is that atypical?
1: Yes. Yeah. Well, it's interesting that they're releasing them all at once. That is, in a sense, a little atypical, especially because it is a series finale. Uh-huh. Typically, you try to maybe milk it into 2 parts. But yeah, the fact that they only gave 7 and not all 8 to the critics, that is also a little atypical.
0: That is a really interesting twist. They may or may not break the internet with this one. We'll see.
1: Once people get through, But yes. it's a lot of drama. A lot of drama as we see if this restaurant stays open or not.
0: I'm so excited to find out. Lin-Manuel Miranda, back now for the first time since Hamilton, debuting on Broadway. So talk to me about his new film, production, Warriors, and what we can expect to see.
1: There was a concept album a couple years ago. It's set in New York City. And the names that were attached to the concept album, I mean, you're talking about Lauryn Hill, Nas Epidic, Coleman Domingo was a part of it. Now, we don't know who's going to be a part of this Broadway production, but we know that Lin-Manuel Miranda is now bringing this concept album to Broadway. You know he loves these productions that are set in New York City. Previews will begin in March. It'll officially open in April. And look, anytime you attach his name to anything, especially something on Broadway, the expectations are going to be pretty high.
0: It's going to crush, no question.
1: Hopefully.
0: I know because you're a man of many talents, we can get into gaming now as well. So pre-orders for the long-awaited Grand Theft Auto 6 open today. What is the buzz like around this latest iteration?
1: I'm a gamer. I have a PS5. Yeah. But also just as a fan of internet culture and internet memes, I love that this is finally coming to life because the internet meme has been, we got X before GTA 6. For example, we could say we got Nixon 5 before we got a GTA 6. We got Sam anchoring solo before we got a GTA 6. Well, come this November, that will have to go out the window. Pre-orders beginning today. It comes out again in November. This will be, especially for the gamer in your life, the holiday gift of the season will be GTA 6. It's going to be hard to get your hands
0: on it early. By the way, GTA to me means Grand Theft Alvarado. Jose Alvarado.
1: See, there's a nice little tie in there, Sam. Good job out of you.
0: Ralphie Aversa, always a pleasure. Thank you for being here.
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3: Hey everyone, I'm Yasmin Vesugi and Kaden Zinkley are off. NBC News Daily starts right now. Today, Thursday, June 25th, 2026, breaking news, dire situation. Two deadly earthquakes rock Venezuela, leveling homes and buildings and trapping people in the rubble. More than 180 people are dead, and that number could rise. We're on the ground in Venezuela with a firsthand look at the devastation. And summer scorcher dangerous heat is now a global problem. Millions from the Midwest to the Southeast are dealing with brutal heat that just will not let up. And in Europe, the heat wave is now responsible for even more deaths. Is any relief on the way? And midair scare, a flight out of Newark is forced to make an emergency landing after the pilot suffers a medical emergency inside those frightening moments. Plus, three-peat, the undefeated U.S. men's soccer team is looking to keep their winning streak alive. The history they could make on the pitch today and what to expect as we head into the knockout round. All right, well, we're going to begin this hour with that breaking news out of South America. A pair of powerful earthquakes rocking Venezuela last night, setting off a massive search and rescue effort. One of them, the worst that country has seen in more than a century. These 7.2 and 7.5 quakes occurring less than a minute apart and less than 150 miles west of the capital city of Caracas. The disaster causing widespread damage in Caracas, with buildings being reduced to rubble. This video shows smoke and debris falling in the city's airport as people run for cover. That airport, Venezuela's largest, is now closed. So far, at least 188 people have been killed and more than 1,500 injured, according to interim president Delcy Rodriguez. Both of those numbers are expected to rise. I want to bring in now NBC News national correspondent Aaron Gilchrist and journalist Ana Vanessa Herrero, who is on the ground for us in Caracas, Venezuela. Ana, I want to start with you. You were there when these earthquakes took place. You have been covering this thing all throughout the day. What was your experience and what have you been seeing?
4: Well, immediately after it happened, we didn't really know the extent of the damage until communications were restored and the electricity came back. And we saw the videos on social media that were trending, showing all the buildings collapsing. And not only in Caracas, but in surrounding areas, especially in La Guaira, the coastal area of Venezuela, where the international airport is. And it's absolute devastation. I felt it. We weren't affected as much as people where I am in Altamira, in the more the center, eastern center of Caracas. But now, since very early in the morning, we've been here on the ground. And what we can see is people desperate, anxious to know about their loved ones. Of course, many are crying over those who died as a product of the buildings collapsing. But so many are looking for their loved ones. There are so many people missing. We don't have confirmation of how many yet, but whatever the number, we do expect, and officials expect that to keep growing.
3: Ana, you mentioned La Guaira, which was hard hit by these quakes. You have friends there. I know that you are missing a friend. Have you heard from her? What efforts have you made to get in contact with her? What do you know?
4: No, and this is really hard. This is really hard for me because a good friend of mine, she lives in La Guaira, and I've been texting her nonstop since yesterday. There's no communication with anyone from that area. All communications were lost. But the real problem is that there's so many buildings that collapsed that officials tell me that there's little hope that those who are not answering right now might be okay, safe and sound, or maybe in a hospital. I did read all the hospital, the lists in different hospitals. I don't see her name. I've been asking other friends. They're looking for her, but it's been really hard to get a hold of a lot of people in that area. And let me tell you this, because I'm looking for her, I got into this WhatsApp group that is special for those who are looking for their loved ones, the missing. And at least 500 people are there. And I received thousands of messages within a couple of hours, people sharing pictures, numbers, contacts, desperate to locate them. So I think the common sense among all of us, all Venezuelans right now, is where are those and how are they if they are under the buildings?
5: Ana, we are certainly pulling for your friend and praying and thinking about all the people that are dealing right now inside Venezuela in this incredible tragedy and natural disaster that you guys are dealing with. Aaron, they have an interim government in place in part because, or very much because the U.S. took out Nicolas Maduro. There is an acting president, Delcy Rodriguez. I know the Secretary of State, Marco Rubio, spoke with Delcy Rodriguez earlier today. The president has committed to help in the search and rescue effort there in Venezuela. Walk us through what we know about those efforts.
6: You know, that commitment to help is really something that we're seeing as global at this point, Yasmin. We know that resources from around Latin America have already been organized and are prepared, in some cases are already on the ground in Venezuela. At least that's the indication we've gotten from Cuba, for example, that they have medical teams already on the ground in Venezuela. El Salvador and other countries in South America have said that they are mobilizing teams as well. For the United States part, the U.S. government has said that it is activating resources. The U.S. military has said that it's already planning on how it can start to engage with Venezuela by way of the State Department's directives. The two major search and serve and rescue teams in this country, in Virginia and California, also putting their teams on standby to go in with dogs and expertise to help with the search and rescue effort in Venezuela. Yasmin.
5: Aaron Gilchrist, thank you. Ana Vanessa Herrero, please stay safe. We are thinking about you and everyone else. Thank you as well. I want to turn now to the unrelenting heat that is scorching the U.S. and turning deadly in Europe. France recording its hottest day ever yesterday, with temperatures in Paris hitting the triple digits again today. The U.K., Spain, Germany, all also seeing record heat right now. Meanwhile, here in the U.S., millions of Americans are under heat alerts in parts of California and Arizona and Texas with little relief in sight. We are following the dangerous conditions from both the U.S. and overseas. NBC News correspondent Ryan Chandler is in Dallas, Texas for us. But first, we start with NBC's Danielle Hamamjian, who is in Paris, France.
7: Well, the death toll from this brutal heat wave continues to rise. In Spain, we are hearing alarming reports of more than 200 fatalities. This is according to a public health institute linked to the public health ministry. And the majority of those fatalities, we understand, are people over the age of 65. Here in France, the epicenter of the European heat wave today, more than 50 million people placed under red alerts. That's three quarters of the population really un-65. Here in France, the epicenter of the European heat wave today, more than 50 million people placed under red alerts. That's three quarters of the population really unprecedented. Dozens of people this week have drowned trying to cool off in it. And in at least two incidents, we've heard of tragic cases of children found dead in vehicles believed to have accidentally locked themselves inside. Here in Paris, authorities say there have been numerous cases of cardiac arrest over the past 24 hours. As you know, air conditioning is not a given in here, not in schools, hospitals, or households. And this has sparked a major debate here on the front pages of the papers, on TV panels. Is it time to have air conditioning for all? Some politicians are promising to distribute units in every household. Others are saying it's only going to further damage the environment. Meanwhile, it is especially punishing for the residents living in those iconic attic apartments. You see them there with the gray roofs. Well, that is made out of zinc. It traps the heat, making it feel like an oven. In some cases this week, it fell close to 120 degrees. This is going to end, but forecasters say not for a few more days.
5: And Ryan, by the way, you know, that is what's happening in France. We are still in the middle of June here, and temps are already soaring where you are into the 90s. The humidity is making it feel even hotter, more oppressive. What does that mean for the rest of the summer there? How are people feeling about this heat?
8: You know, Yasmin, I've been in Texas all my life, and it feels like every single year it gets hotter earlier in the year, and we're feeling that.

0: that here as well. You see the fountains in downtown behind me, so many people coming to cool off. It's going to be in the mid-90s today, feel even hotter, but the real heat danger is to the west of us, everywhere from Southeast California to Lubbock, Texas, all across the Southwest, dealing with real triple digits, 110, 111, 112. Extreme heat warnings are active all across Arizona, where we know of at least 10, 11 deaths that have happened this week so far because of heat contributors. Danielle's report is a sobering reminder of just how serious this can be. This is not just seasonal temperatures. This is a real danger to life. This is a day when air conditioning needs to be treated not as a luxury, but as a life-saving commodity here, with extreme heat being the most dangerous form of weather that America faces every year.
1: Yeah, that's a really good point. Ryan Chandler, thank you. Danielle Hanamjian, thank you as well. I want to bring in NBC News meteorologist Gil Cairns, who's tracking the heat for us. And I think the major question here is, when is there going to be some relief?
2: It's the opposite, especially in the U.S. We're about to get a lot worse next week. Different areas, though. We're going to kind of switch things around. So all week we've been focusing on areas of the West. We're finally getting a break in the Pacific Northwest. We still have our heat headlines in place for a lot of the desert areas from Phoenix down to Tucson. Now, as we go throughout the weekend, some of that heat begins to shift a little bit more into Texas, Dallas flirting with 100 by the time we get through Saturday afternoon, and the typical hot and humid weather throughout areas of the Deep South. But here's the catch. As we go through next week, we get a different change in the weather pattern. We flip-flop. We see our heat dome shifting to the eastern two-thirds of the country, where the west is looking at below-average temperatures. This is the probability forecast as we head towards the 4th of July, and next week looks to be much warmer than normal. So that means temperatures, if let's say maybe typically 85, could be 95, with the heat index getting above 100 degrees in many locations. As far as what we're dealing with, today was a little bit cooler, just slightly. Yesterday was 104 in Paris. Today was 102. So still extremely hot, still very dangerous, especially with the nighttime temps. And then as we head through the next couple days, Paris goes 100 tomorrow, then 97. Finally, by Sunday, back to where it should be with temperatures in the 80s. The only other big weather headline out there we have to watch closely, this flooding potential with these thunderstorms in areas of Kansas. We could get some training effects out there. We do have a couple flash flood warnings, and our flood watches now cover 15 million people from Kansas all the way into southern Indiana, including Kansas City and St. Louis. That's where we could see additional totals. Maybe if you get those thunderstorms, 2 to 4 inches of rain, maybe isolated up to about 6 inches. That's one of the things we'll be watching later today. Do not think we're going to get too much in the way of severe thunderstorms, thankfully.
1: Got to say, seeing our friends and colleagues deal with this oppressive heat, both in the South and out in Europe, I'm not looking forward to that heat moving, heading our direction here in New York City in the next couple of days. Bill Cairns, thank you, I guess, for that. All right, coming up, what happened when a Florida man took off behind the wheel of an RV with some literal sparks flying, leading police on a wild chase? Plus, we have an NFL player facing kidnapping charges, the Detroit Lions cornerback accused of playing a role in an alleged plot, and the questions now surrounding his future on the field. You're watching NBC.
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4: President Donald Trump is meeting with House Speaker Mike Johnson right now, one day after the president clashed with members of his own party behind closed doors on Capitol Hill. Several senators told NBC News the president is focused on the war with Iran and the election bill that he wants passed instead of the bipartisan housing affordability bill that is ready to be signed into law. The president was supposed to sign that bill at a public ceremony yesterday, but then he abruptly pulled the plug on those plans because his contentious lunch with Senate Republicans. NBC's Julie Serkin is standing by for us at the White House and joining us now. I want to start, Julie, with this meeting between the president and the House Speaker. We're waiting to learn more details on this meeting, but why is it happening and what is happening with this housing bill? Where is it going?
5: All good questions, Yasmin. I'll start with the meeting. It should be underway right now. I'm waiting to hear official words. Speaker Johnson departed the Capitol around 35 minutes ago, saying that he was looking forward to meet with the president to talk about the SAVE Act. That's that elections bill plus, right? It would require proof of citizenship, more voter ID rules for voters who show up at the polls and want to cast their ballots, but also has other controversial provisions in it, too. You see some of that on your screen, including the fact that all states would have to submit their voter rolls to the Trump administration. And for all of those reasons, there are a handful of Republicans and all Democrats, of course, who think that this should not pass. We shouldn't federalize our elections. And so the president had decided, after promising to his base over and over again that he was going to do something about this, that he is now holding all bills hostage, including that bipartisan housing bill that you mentioned that would bring so much relief to millions of Americans. That's causing some headaches for Republicans, especially in vulnerable districts who just want to run on something addressing the affordability issue. So a lot of issues for the president to discuss with Speaker Johnson, who can't move any legislation on the House floor right now.
4: So yesterday, Julie, when you and I were talking, there was a Senate lunch meeting happening with the president inside. And after it, we heard there was a lot of contentious back and forth happening between the president and members of his own party. And then last night, you had two Republican senators switching their vote on the War Powers Resolution. What happened?
5: Yasmin, this War Powers vote last night was the one that actually would have mattered. They took a vote earlier this week to restrain the president's future military actions in Iran, and that vote was non-binding. The vote that they took yesterday, though, was, meaning if it did pass in the Senate, the president would essentially have to veto it, and it would have come to a desk for a signature if those two Republicans that you mentioned didn't switch their vote. I want to talk about Senator Bill Cassidy, because in that lunch yesterday, he got into a contentious back and forth with the president. He ended up having a Situation Room meeting with Steve Witkoff to explain the reasoning on Iran, and that's why he switched his vote. Yasmin?
4: Julie Serkin for us. Thank you. All right, a terrifying midair emergency for passengers on board a flight from Newark to Canada Wednesday when a pilot suffered a medical episode, forcing the plane to make an unexpected landing. NBC News correspondent Erin McLaughlin has the details.
6: A terrifying scare in the sky after an Air Canada pilot suffered a midair medical emergency.
7: The pilot is incapacitated.
6: According to the airline, Flight 7664 took off from Newark Liberty, heading to Halifax, Nova Scotia, Wednesday afternoon. When about an hour in, the captain experienced a serious medical issue and had to be removed from the cockpit, the co-pilot quickly taking over the controls.
7: The flight is being manned by the co-pilot.
6: And diverting the plane to Boston's Logan Airport, where it landed safely with 61 passengers on board. Medical crews on the ground waiting to help, taking what appears to be the pilot off the plane in a gurney.
8: The passengers are all okay. You message still on scene. Giving patient care to the pilot.
6: Officials say the pilot was transported to the hospital for treatment, but did not disclose what they were suffering from. The passengers later deplaning unharmed. Les Abin flew with American for more than 30 years and says pilots are prepared for this possibility.
8: Is this why having two pilots is absolutely necessary?
9: It's certainly one of the reasons. The captain may have more experience, but both of them are trained in the same simulators, and they're both very capable pilots.
6: Erin McLaughlin, NBC News.
4: Still ahead, majestic tall ships from around the world have made their way to Baltimore. The role they're going to play in 4th of July festivities. You're watching NBC News.
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4: Okay, for Swifties, the wedding of Taylor Swift and Travis Kelce is the most anticipated event of the year. And while the occasion is shrouded in secrecy, the evidence is increasingly pointing to Madison Square Garden as a site for their nuptials. NBC's Kelly Hartung has the latest details on this love story.
13: The countdown is on to Taylor Swift's bridal era. Nearly 1 week ahead of her wedding to Travis Kelce, a source at Madison Square Garden telling NBC News the arena is blocked off between July 2nd and 4th and is making preparations for a big event. The wedding details first revealed by the New York Times, reporting a permit has been filed with NYC to close streets around the iconic venue during that time.
14: What makes the arena an attractive venue for this wedding?
15: Whatever happens inside the arena is private. There's no paparazzi. There's no helicopters overhead. There's no photos released before she's ready to release them on her own.
13: A spokesperson for the New York City's mayor's office also confirming the permit request for MSG, adding it's for a guest list between 500 and 999 people, along with a 10 outside. Kelce's fellow NFL tight end George Kittle and his wife Claire confirming they'll be in attendance, but say they don't even know the specifics yet.
16: Is it MSG?
17: I have no idea.
18: We don't know.
17: I actually asked Travis last night. He laughed at me.
13: The two couples hanging in Nashville earlier this week. It's already been a summer of Swift's wildest dreams. But I knew it, I knew you. Her latest single, now holding the top spot on the Billboard Hot 100. And the 36-year-old becoming the youngest woman ever inducted into the Songwriters Hall of Fame.
19: And even though words are supposed to kind of be my thing, I will never be able to express my gratitude.
13: But the focus on New York City, intensifying after Swift sat courtside at the rumored venue during the Knicks championship run. The city's mayor seemingly teasing the Big Apple as Swift's wedding location, acknowledging the date range overlaps with the World Cup.
16: We know it coincides with July 4th, America 250, Taylor Swift's wedding all happening at the same time. And-

0: And we are so excited to welcome the world here.
1: Kaylee Hartung, NBC News.
2: July 4th and Taylor Swift's wedding. All right, time for some consumer news. Apple is officially raising the prices of some products due to a memory shortage. NBC's Ali Canal joins us now with today's Money Minute. We had kind of mentioned this last week, in which Apple CEO Tim Cook had said prices may be going up, right? Mm-hmm. So what prices are we talking here, and are other tech companies likely going to follow?
3: Yeah, well, you're talking about some of the most popular products out there, right, Asmin? So some of the biggest changes include the base price for the MacBook Pro, which is up $300. The MacBook Air up $200, the iPad Air up $150, and that entry-level MacBook Neo now starts at $699. That's a $100 increase. Apple says the AI boom has created an unprecedented shortage of memory and storage chips, and because those same components are used

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1: Reading since 2023, driven in part by higher oil prices. The good news, Americans kept spending despite those higher prices. The bad news, though, stubborn inflation could make it harder for the Fed to cut interest rates anytime soon. And finally, Elon Musk is no longer a trillionaire, at least on paper. A broad tech sell-off has pushed his estimated net worth back below the $1 trillion mark, less than 2 weeks after he became the first person to reach that milestone. Now, to be clear, he is still the world's richest person.
2: Oh, well, so gosh, he ain't struggling. Thankful for that. You know, I was really concerned about Elon Musk and still having billions upon billions of dollars.
1: The world's tiniest violin.
2: Allie Canal, thank you. First. All right, still to come, frozen yogurt is making a major comeback. I didn't know it had gone away. I love it. We're going to take you inside the shops, giving the nostalgic treat a fresh new twist. You're watching NBC News Daily. But first, time for today's Daily Snapshot. And it's from Stone Street in Lower Manhattan. After last night's Brazil versus Scotland match, you can see a Brazilian and Scottish fan hugging it out after the final whistle. The sportsmanship continued with supporters trading jerseys with handshakes and a whole lot of good cheer. More NBC News Daily right after this.
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6: We are at the bottom of the hour now. Here are some of the stories that are making headlines on NBC News Daily. So new video shows an RV driver in Florida leading police on a dangerous chase. Helicopter footage capturing the pursuit, the driver refusing to stop even with a popped tire. You see the RV run through a light, colliding with traffic before crashing into a tree. The suspect was arrested shortly after trying to run from the cops. He faces multiple felony charges, including a DUI. Detroit Lions cornerback Terrion Arnold has been arrested in connection with a Florida kidnapping and robbery. The 23-year-old is accused of being the, quote, primary conspirator in a February incident where three teens were held at gunpoint, assaulted and robbed. Arnold faces eight felony counts, including kidnapping and weapons charges. He turned himself

0: in on Wednesday and denies any involvement. Six others have also been arrested. Two have pled guilty. The Detroit Lions are not commenting at this time. The Pentagon restores mandatory flu shots for all military recruits. The reversal comes amid an outbreak at a U.S. Air Force boot camp in Texas, where nearly 300 people have become sick. Defense Secretary Pete Hegseth made the vaccine optional at the end of April, and only 40% of new trainees at the Texas boot camp opted to receive the shot. An anonymous Pentagon official said the vaccine reinstatement was unrelated to the outbreak. All right, so former Hollywood producer and convicted sex offender Harvey Weinstein was back in court today. Prosecutors in New York have decided to drop a remaining rape charge against Weinstein instead of trying him for a fourth time in this case. The charge was concerning an allegation that he raped hairstylist and actress Jessica Mann in a Manhattan hotel in 2013. Weinstein denies all accusations. Joining us now is NBC's entertainment correspondent Chloe Malas to talk more about this. So Jessica Mann submitted this letter today to the court amidst all of this. What did it say?
1: What she's essentially saying is that she doesn't want to take part in another trial, that it's been so emotionally grueling for her that the idea of testifying again is just something that she can't wrap her head around. I'll read you part of her statement. She says, after a lot of thought and reflection, I have chosen not to proceed with a fourth trial against Harvey Weinstein. It was clear to me at this last trial, I could no longer endure going through this any longer. This has been going on for years. Remember, this is now the third criminal trial in New York that she's testified at. And you can imagine the spotlight. It's taken a toll on her.
0: Chloe, you've covered all these trials. You've interviewed Weinstein. Again, as you said, this has been going on for a very long time. He remains behind bars. The other convictions still stand. What is next? Because there is more.
1: There is more. So what is in the immediate future for Harvey Weinstein is that he is going to be sentenced as it pertains to the guilty charge from his third trial Mimi Haley. Miriam Haley is somebody that he was found guilty of in his original trial.
0: Yeah.
1: Again, the second time. Technically, he's already served. It's already time served on Mimi Haley, but the maximum sentence that he could receive is 20 years behind bars, but that seems very unlikely. So what will happen after that is he'll serve his time in New York, and then he will be extradited to Los Angeles, where he faces 16 years in prison on separate rape charges where he was found guilty in that trial a couple of years ago. So he is appealing that conviction. Mm-hmm. I guess if you look at New York as precedent, where his original New York conviction was overturned, if he is successful in that appeal in Los Angeles, depending on whether or not they choose to retry him, maybe he could walk out a free man one day. But he is in his 70s and he has had a lot of health
0: incredibly
1: challenges.
0: Ill. Yeah. Claim a loss. Thank you. Appreciate it. All right. So the countdown is on. We are less than 8 hours away from the U.S. men's final group stage match in the World Cup. And they are looking for a historic third win in a row when they take on Turkey tonight at Los Angeles Stadium. Even if they lose, the match won't affect the U.S. men's standing. But they are hoping to keep this momentum going. Joining us now is NBC News correspondent Morgan Chesky. You are inside Union Station in downtown L.A. There is a massive watch party happening tonight. It's not packed yet, but you've already got your gear on, I can tell, with that incredible scarf, I should say. Looking quite handsome, Chesky. What is planned for this fan fest?
2: Yes, man, we're at Union Station, iconic L.A. spot, 20,000 people coming right here today to watch the USA take on Turkey, and the crowds are just starting to pour in. But I have to let you hear from some of the folks themselves. Joining me now, Father Tim, son Quinn, ready to roll in the Stars and Stripes apparel. And all the way from Baltimore, all the way from Colorado, they are converging right here. And get this, they're not even going to the fan fest. These guys threw down for the actual game. Whose idea was this?
3: Mine.
2: Okay. Yeah. Not a lot of convincing needed for Dad.
3: No.
2: Yeah.
3: No, loving it. Loving it.
2: Are you comfortable sharing how much the tickets were?
3: It was $840 a piece.
2: That feels like a deal right now.
4: Right now, it does feel like a deal.
2: Mm-hmm. What are you most excited to get from tonight's game?
4: A win.
3: I'm excited for the atmosphere. Mm-hmm. We grew up going to USA games at RFK, and they're felt like away games against Central American teams, and I think it's going to feel like a proper home game tonight.
2: And to have your boy right next to you in this momentous occasion, Dad?
4: Just awesome. Just absolutely awesome. Because he's so far away from me anyway. He's in Colorado. I'm in Maryland. So it's nice to see him every now and then.
2: From one coast to the other, you guys have an absolute blast tonight. And Yasmin, real quick, let's not leave out the Sox here. I mean,
1: this is what
2: we're talking about.
1: There we go.
2: From head to toe. The hometown, the home field advantage, something that this team absolutely feeling, courtesy of father and son duos and thousands of other fans pouring into SoFi Stadium tonight.
1: Morgan, you got to borrow those socks for next hour, so I expect to see those then. Morgan Chesky, thank you. So for a preview of tonight's huge match, Wonder Weekend soccer host and reporter Jillian Sekovitz to talk more about it. Obviously, right, there is the fans out there that are so psyched to see this game, U.S. go against Turkey, even though U.S. is already on to the next round. But let's talk about the lineup. What are the expectations of that, especially star player Pulisic? Is he going to be playing?
5: Yeah, Yasmin, you mentioned it. This game on paper tonight means nothing. The U.S. has already clinched a spot in Group D. Turkey is eliminated, but it means a whole lot in terms of momentum. The vibes that are driving these U.S. men's national team, there's history to chase. The U.S. has never won all three group stage matches, and best believe they're going for a win because Mexico got all three last night. So you don't want to see your co-host do it, and you don't do it as well. As for Turkey, they're playing for pride. No federation, no player wants to return home without a win or without a goal in their case. Now let's talk about that star man in Christian Pulisic. He told the media, Yasmin, that he is available, even saying he is 100%. Manager Mauricio Pochettino implying Pulisic will play. It's just a matter of, does he start or does he come off of the bench? Pulisic needs to see some competitive minutes. If he doesn't, that's 19 days without it before this round of 32.
1: Well, and just FYI, it's important for them to keep playing. Even though the rest is good as well, they also want to kind of keep them in the match, right?
5: Absolutely. There will be changes to the lineup. At least four new faces in the starting 11, four very critical players on yellow cards, which means if you get one more, you're suspended for that round of 32. So don't expect those four players to see the field tonight. Mauricio Pochettino will have some rotation, but he's not going to put out a whole new squad. So I'd expect something in between.
1: Do we know who the U.S. is going to go up against next? And then how much is that going to be taken into account when they decide whether or not Pulisic and how much Pulisic is going to play in this game?
5: Right. You're definitely going to see Pulisic to be ready for the round of 32 because that's the knockout round now.
1: Yeah.
5: It is win or go home. It is as simple as that in all games after the group stage. July 1st in Santa Clara, California. It is looking like there is a 99% or more percent chance that it will be Bosnia and Herzegovina. They had a 3-1 win yesterday over Qatar. That earns them third place in Group B. The U.S., maybe for the first time in history, you can say will be heavily favored going into that knockout round on July 1st.
1: Wow. And what other things should folks be watching ahead of this U.S. game?
5: I would really like to see who Mauricio Pochettino wants to call on. Who does he want to feel is part of this magic? Who does he want to feel is part of this moment? Because as we've seen, Christian Pulisic, he missed a game and a half. So you never know who you're going to have to call on. Take this moment to make guys feel part of it and to make them kind of shake off those nerves.
1: Jillian Sekovitz, thank you. Appreciate it. And a reminder, you can watch all the World Cup games exclusively in Spanish on Telemundo and Peacock. Okay, so a parade of tall ships and military vessels continue to sail into a busy Baltimore harbor today for Sail 250 to celebrate America's 250th birthday. Ships from 14 different countries across four continents are featured in the week-long event. They started in New Orleans and are now on the third leg of the trip in Baltimore. New York City is next before capping off in their journey in Boston. Tommy McFly from our NBC station in Washington, D.C. is in Baltimore on board the USS Constellation. What kind of festivities, Tommy, are we seeing today?
6: Ahoy, Yasmin. We're seeing it all. So my friends here are all looking at the harbor because the British Red Arrows are practicing for the big air show this weekend. They're just buzzing around. You can barely make it out, but they had red, white, and blue. They made the American flag out of the back of the planes. It was absolutely incredible to see. And here on the stern of the USS Constellation, we're walking in history. This is one of the living historic boats that people can make their way onto here in Baltimore. The ship is from the Union Navy in the Civil War. These are here all the time. there's a metal gangway. You can tell. But what is not here all the time is friends of the USS Constellation, like the ship from Colombia. We've got the ship from Ecuador as well. There are so many nations that have made their way in here. And if you were joining us last week when we were in Norfolk, those all sailed in all at once. It was this one big, beautiful sail. But this, the boats are making their way in one at a time because the Inner Harbor in Baltimore is not like the Elizabeth River. It's kind of hard to make a U-turn in the Inner Harbor. So they've been making their way in all week. People have been enjoying them, getting on the ships, learning about culture, and having a wonderful time here in Charm City as we're getting ready for the boats to make their way up eventually to New York and on to Boston. It is energy like crazy here. People are having a wonderful time, and it's a beautiful day in Baltimore.
0: It's like the World Cup, but tall ships, an international community of folks learning about other countries, but yes. It's actually ships. What's the air show going to look like this weekend?
6: It's going to be awesome over at Martin State Park. This is going to be the U.S. military. Of course, we saw the Blue Angels overweigh a little bit ago. You may still see the Red Arrows practicing the French, of course, America's first friend, the French Air Force going to be doing their thing as well. So that's going to be Saturday and Sunday. But if you're familiar with Baltimore, really all over from Fells Point to the Inner Harbor, Baltimore Peninsula, it's all going to have music and performances. And then you're going to be able to see those air show elements from pretty much anywhere in the Charm City area. It's a pretty special moment. And we'll then head on up to New York City for a very special broadcast on July 4th.
0: Thank you, Tommy. Appreciate it. Coming up, a man detained over his immigration status with no clear end in sight. His wife now forced to sell their home to pay the legal bills. Inside the human cost of the immigration crisis, you're watching NBC News Daily.
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0: Right, in Texas, a Venezuelan man has been detained by ICE over his immigration status for the past 6 months with no end in sight. His wife has been forced to sell their house to help pay for the mounting legal fees. NBC News correspondent Ryan Chandler met with her on moving day.
1: It's moving day for Heather Alambario.
2: This is where we slept for the last time last night.
1: But it's not a moment to celebrate. Selling the family home was Heather's last resort to pay for legal bills, hoping to bring home her husband, Rafael, detained after appearing for his green card appointment 6 months ago.
2: It was hard last night going to sleep, just thinking that when Rafael came home, it wouldn't be to the home he knew.
1: While Heather unpacks into a rental house, Rafael is sleeping in a cell 7 hours away, moved from North Texas to Mississippi to await an immigration hearing that may never come.
2: If this is a sacrifice that can get us closer to Rafael coming home and to be able to continue to fight and to make it without him for now, then I'm willing to do that.
1: Rafael Alambario came to Texas in 2023, seeking asylum after protesting the Maduro regime in Venezuela. At the time, DHS found he was in credible fear for his life and had no criminal record. He was granted parole and allowed to live in the U.S. while applying for his green card, according to documents shown to us by his lawyer. He met Heather salsa dancing in downtown Dallas that same year. They got married the next summer, and the newlyweds applied for a green card for Rafael.
2: We were scheduled for an interview in November. It went great. We were told that our green card would arrive within 30 to 60 days.
1: It never would. The day after their interview, President Trump placed a pause on asylum and green card applications for people from 39 countries, including Venezuela. Then, in January of this year, Rafael went to the Dallas ICE office for his annual check-in.
2: And he never came out. That animal-like cry that wells up in moments where your heart is shattered just, like, came out of me.
1: 40% of the more than 60,000 people detained by ICE and Border Patrol have no criminal convictions or pending charges. More than 600 adults with positive fear determinations were still in custody by the end of March. More than 350 of them detained for more than 6 months, including Rafael. We asked ICE why Rafael was arrested with his green card approval pending. They told us Alambario, an illegal alien from Venezuela, illegally entered the U.S. in August of 2023 and was released under the Biden administration. This administration is not going to ignore the rule of law.
3: So asylum is also the rule of law.
1: Immigration lawyer Caitlin Twyman has taken on Rafael's case. She showed us the extensive paper trail backing up his status as a law-abiding asylum seeker.
4: This is a man with no criminal record, who was married to a citizen, who kept up with his routine immigration appointments, and then he was detained.
3: Yes.
4: Why?
3: There's been a policy shift in the last 18 months about who is a priority for detention. Mm. If you don't have current legal status, even if you're in the process, we are going to detain you. He was weeks away from obtaining lawful status and now has to start the whole process over while us as taxpayers are paying for his detention.
1: In early June, a federal judge in Rhode Island agreed, blocking the Trump administration's pause on asylum and green card applications, saying the policy threw countless people into indeterminate legal limbo, accusing U.S. Citizenship and Immigration Services of ignoring the law. It's a cause for cautious optimism for Heather, but makes no immediate difference for Rafael, who says he's now struggling to keep on weight in a medium security prison in Mississippi. For now, Heather tries to hang on to hope for her husband's return.
4: What will that day be like for your family?
2: I think it'll just be such a relief to be able to hug him without, like, guards watching and being inspected. And then our life could start again.
1: Ryan Chandler, NBC News.
0: A wife doing what she needs to do to bring her husband home. There is more news ahead. You're watching NBC News Daily.
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4: An old favorite is making new waves or perhaps some new swirls. 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NBC's Laura Jarrett checks out the new shop serving up your childhood favorites.
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5: But it's more than just a fleeting trend online. Across the country, a flurry of Froyo shops are now opening, with some estimates showing a 50% increase in just 1 year. As a longtime connoisseur, I decided to investigate what's changed since the last Froyo explosion. But it's not the diet sweet treat of the 80s and 90s.
8: How could this not have any fat? It's too good.
5: Nor is it the candy free-for-all of the early 2000s.
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5: Instead, it's all about premium ingredients that go inside and on top. 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
10: Hi, welcome to Birdie's.
5: Owner Alexa Marks had a stable career in social work at a high school and often had a hankering when out with friends.
10: We didn't want to go to a bar, we didn't want to go to a club, and we just wanted to extend the night, and we would always say, we wish there were a Froyo shop.
5: Until one night, she decided to take the leap herself.
10: I say I heard a voice, but I really did, and it said, why not me? I was like awake that whole night, researching, looking things up, and then that next day I hit the ground running.
5: Named after her beloved dog, Birdie's is now a thriving neighborhood staple in just a matter of months, where familiar bites of nostalgia are swirled with an elevated twist, around $10 a cup.
11: Always wanted to work behind the counter. Can you show me how it's done?
10: There's a technique to this.
11: Okay.
10: Okay, beautiful. But now you're going to try. Slow and steady wins the race.
11: Okay, we're going in.
10: Yeah, see?
11: It doesn't look pretty, but it's going to taste great.
10: For your first time, totally fine.
5: Of course, I had to put my work to the test.
11: Here we go. Come on.
10: Mm-hmm.
11: Come on. This is dangerous.
5: But my Froyo journey wasn't quite over yet, as I went back uptown to 30 Rock to meet the founders behind Mika.
12: It's only fitting I have to try the place in our own backyard. Let's go see.
5: After first getting their start in Madrid, Spain, married couple Javier Esquero and pastry chef Natalia Morales have now expanded their Froyo empire to more than 40 stores in 13 countries.
13: He decided to quit his job. I decided to quit my pastries. So for us, really, this whole concept came from the idea of reinventing ourselves.
12: What is it like doing this with your husband?
13: It's amazing because who better partner than their husband? But it's magic, no? It's passion every single day. We love it. It's part of our family.
5: Known for its signature tart flavor and artisanal toppings, Mika has spread solely by word of mouth, a typical order costing $12.
14: We didn't have a huge marketing campaign. In fact, we had nothing, and it kind of spread, and it hasn't stopped since.
5: But I needed to judge for myself.
11: All right, here's the test.
15: This is like I'm back in 2000, but even better. It's so good.
5: With no signs of demand melting away anytime soon, these newcomers plan on filling cups for years to come.
10: A lot of people are calling this the Froyo boom. There's no boom. This is something that people love. And as long as I keep serving the community and welcoming in all my neighbors with such happiness and hospitality, that's not a fad.
5: So I asked the owners what they're planning next, and I can confirm both Mika and Birdies have big plans to keep expanding. Back to you.
16: I absolutely love frozen yogurt. And after I'm done with the show, I'm going to Mika. Absolutely. All right. I'm Yasmin Vesuvian. You're watching NBC News Daily.
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2: Hey everyone, I'm Yasmin Vesugian. Kate and Zinkley are off. NBC News Daily starts right now. Today, Thursday, June 25th, 2026, breaking news, staggering destruction. More than 180 people are dead and hundreds more are hurt after two devastating earthquakes in Venezuela. The frantic search for survivors and the rush to get aid supplies into the country. Case dismissed. Former movie mogul Harvey Weinstein will not face a fourth trial on a rape charge. The emotional letter from the accuser about why she doesn't want to face him again in court. And brake check as millions prepare to hit the road this summer. Some of their cars are safer than ever. An inside look at now standard features that were once considered a luxury. And squad goal. Team USA is going for a historic third win in a row at the World Cup. But the big question is, will their star Christian Pulisic play? The excitement building in Los Angeles ahead of their match tonight against Turkey. We're going to begin this hour with that breaking news out of Venezuela. Back-to-back earthquakes rocking the country last night, igniting a titanic rescue effort. So far, at least 188 people have been killed and more than 1,500 hurt, according to the Venezuelan government. Both of those numbers are expected to rise. The two quakes happening just 39 seconds apart and less than 150 miles from Venezuela's capital of Caracas. Videos coming out of Caracas show the scale of the devastation in and around that city, from damaged roads to buildings reduced to rubble. This video showing the chaos inside the Caracas airport as debris falls from the ceiling and people are actually running for cover. That airport, Venezuela's largest, by the way, is now closed. Interim leader Rodriguez has declared a state of emergency as first responders are racing to reach survivors. Pledges of aid and humanitarian assistance have poured in from around the world, including from the U.S. Joining us now is NBC News correspondent George Solis, who is in Doral, Florida, and journalist Ana Vanessa Herrero, who is in Caracas, Venezuela. Ana, I want to start with you on this one. Give us a sense of what you are seeing and what you've been hearing on the ground there in Caracas.
3: Yes, a lot of people are anxious and a lot of despair. Many family members outside of what used to be a building like this, like what I have right behind me, a 16-stories building that collapsed after both earthquakes hit the capital on Wednesday. And immediately after, neighbors, family members surrounding the area, just waiting to see if their loved ones are still alive. Now, I'm with them also, first responders, firefighters, paramedics. They're trying to do their best with what they can. They now know and they tell me that they don't have the equipment, the proper equipment to take care of such a tragedy like this. And it's complicated, not only for them, but for also for the family members. So a lot of volunteers, bystanders, offer themselves to enter this area right here and try to look for survivors, try to take a little bit of that weight away.
2: Ana, you just mentioned this, but I do think it's important to talk more about it, which is the lack of infrastructure that is in place in Venezuela to deal with the aftermath of this tragedy, considering really the political upheaval, the economic turmoil this country has been through and is still going through.
3: Yeah. Yes, and it's complicating the efforts, as we see, because there are no protocols, there's no leadership, People right here telling me that they are eager to for the international aid to enter Venezuela so that they can also help in the search efforts. And it's also interesting how people are trying to do whatever they can with what they have. But also we are seeing hospitals overwhelmed with the amount of injured that are attending there. Let's not forget that the health system in Venezuela has been heavily damaged for years, and they had no capacity to attend the thousands that are going there to seek medical aid. So it is a complicated situation. On the ground, people are telling me that they're feeling scared that efforts might take too long to rescue survivors, and that we would have to see a different scenario that the one everyone here is expecting, which is a happy ending.
2: George, I want to bring you into the conversation because you are in the heart of the Venezuelan community there in Florida, in Doral. How are folks mobilizing in the aftermath of this thing?
4: Yeah, Yasmin, I don't know if you could see some of the activity here behind me. We're at Global Empowerment Mission. They're a nonprofit known for being able to mobilize very quickly and get into some of the hard-hit disaster areas. Venezuela, of course, no exception. We have been seeing a number of members here from the Venezuelan community bringing boxes of stuff here. You can see some pallets of water being filled up right now and more food just coming in. This, of course, is one of many different donation sites that has been set up here around Doral. This community and the people that I have been speaking with, they tell me some of them have been fortunate enough to get in contact with family members that it was touch and go there for a while. They didn't know if they would be able to hear from them based on some of the telecommunications, some of the lines that have obviously been taken down during these earthquakes. But fortunately, some of them saying they have been able to get in touch. Some family members have lost some things, but they are just grateful that they are all accounted for. They know that's not going to be the case for so many others as this death toll and the number of injured continues to climb. Everyone asking for solidarity for the Venezuelan people. They are so thankful that resources are already mobilizing and people are coming together because they know this is, again, it's not going to be just a 1 or 2 day cleanup event. We're talking right. A long haul operation here. And again, just with so many members here in this community who are, again, fortunate enough that they've been able to reach out to their loved ones. They know that that's not the case for so many others. And so they are just praying that in the hours, days ahead, that some of those lines of communication open and they're able to get in touch with their loved ones.
2: Yeah, certainly a long haul, those two massive quakes, the death toll continuing to rise. George Solis, Ana Vanessa Herrero, thank you both. Appreciate it. So one day after the president clashed with members of his own party behind closed doors on Capitol Hill, he's meeting with House Speaker Mike Johnson. Several senators told NBC News the president is focused on the war with Iran and the election bill that he wants passed instead of the bipartisan housing affordability bill that is ready to be signed into law. The president was supposed to sign that bill at a public ceremony yesterday, but then abruptly pulled the plug on those plans before his contentious lunch with Senate Republicans. NBC's Julie Serkin is standing by for us at the White House. Let's talk first about this meeting. Who called it? Why is it happening between House Speaker Mike Johnson and the president? And what are the options on the table when it comes to getting the housing bill across the finish line, which we thought was going to happen yesterday?
5: All very important questions, Yasmin. I'll start with the meeting. We presume it is happening right now and started about an hour ago, although I did not get an official word from the White House. But we know Speaker Johnson left the Hill to meet with the president to talk about the SAVE Act, that piece of voting legislation that we'll talk more about later. But on this housing legislation, this was a Herculean effort. It took several months. Initially, the president said he wants it. Then we had some reporting that he told members privately that he doesn't care so much about it. But it is impossible to understand why he doesn't care about it, because it would do so much for Americans. You see it there in your screen. It would enable Americans who have been struggling with the affordability issue, the most important issue now heading into November, to be able to buy more homes. And yet the president said he won't sign it unless that SAVE Act is passed.
2: Here's the thing, though. When we're talking about the housing bill, there is bipartisan support across the board, and Republicans in both the House and Senate support it, right? But when you talk about the SAVE Act, the president, as we have seen so far, does not have the votes. And folks are even getting more vocal about it within the Republican Party.
5: Absolutely. 90% of the Senate voted for it, almost as much in the House. Those kinds of wins are unheard of, and yet the president clearly doesn't really care so much about a bipartisan win. It's impossible to see why he continues insisting to attach that SAVE Act, which has no path forward in the Senate. He's tried for months to get Senate Republicans to attach it to FISA, to attach it to the other pieces of must-pass legislation. It didn't work. Here's what we heard a little bit from some House Republicans who want it passed and some Senate Republicans who say no way.
6: The Senate sucks. I'm just going to come out and say it. They suck. This is not hard. 80% of the American people want the Save America Act to pass.
7: But the House thinks that they're going to bully the Senate into passing the Save Act by refusing to pass other legislation on the House floor. Is that a winning strategy?
8: Oh, that's super cute. What else?
5: Senate Republicans, including Tom Tillis, are just not going to budge on this issue. They do not think that piece of legislation is necessary, and they want the president to focus on addressing the issues that matter most, which include affordability. Yasmin?
2: Julie Serkin, thank you. Appreciate it. So prosecutors in New York have decided to drop an unresolved rape charge against convicted sex offender Harvey Weinstein instead of trying him for a fourth time. The rape charge was concerning an allegation that he raped hairstylist and actress Jessica Mann in a Manhattan hotel in 2013. Weinstein has denied all accusations. Joining us now is NBC News entertainment correspondent Chloe Malas. Listen, this has been a long, drawn-out process for a lot of folks, and Jessica Mann especially, right? We've gotten a hold of this letter. Why did she write it? What does it say?
9: It's a really long letter that was read today in court, and I'll read you part of it now. So Jessica Mann writes, after a lot of thought and reflection, I have chosen not to proceed with a fourth trial against Harvey Weinstein. It was clear to me at this last trial I could no longer endure going through this any longer. Mm. So, you know, essentially to not have Jessica Mann on the stand for a fourth time would create significant hurdles for New York prosecutors to bring this case again. And without her help, it puts them in a tough position to do this all over again and spend the money and the resources to go through this. New York prosecutors say, though, that they respect her decision. Mm-hmm. They stand by her allegations and that they support this decision.
2: It's also incredibly courageous of her to even write this letter in the first place, to talk about it in this way, considering how public she's had to be about some of this testimony and the allegations that she has made. What's next for him?
9: Harvey Weinstein now will be sentenced for the guilty charge from his last trial, the third trial, as it pertains to Miriam Haley. He faces up to 20 years behind bars. Depending on what he gets, he'll serve that sentence in New York and then ultimately one day be extradited to Los Angeles where he faces that 16-year prison sentence that he's currently appealing.
2: Lama Loss, thank you. All right, still ahead, a fleet of tall ships from around the world is now docked in Baltimore. A close-up look at part of the celebration for America's 250th anniversary. Plus, the Supreme Court hands down key rulings on cases involving immigration, gun rights, and much more. We're going to walk you through the impacts of today's decisions.
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0: The day is finally here. Fans are getting pumped for tonight's U.S. Men's World Cup soccer match. The team is looking for its third historic win in a row when they take on Turkey at Los Angeles Stadium. Even if they lose, the match won't affect the U.S. men's standing, but they're hoping to keep the momentum going. NBC News correspondent Morgan Chesky is following this story for us. He's inside Union Station in downtown L.A. Morgan, you and I spoke last hour. You were inside. Now you're outside in the fan zone. Is the vibe any different?
1: I'm just following where the people go, Yasmin. We've made our way outside. There's a lot of way to show team spirit. You have scarves, you have swag, and you also have the painting of the face. Lovely face paint model Adriana coming in here to support her team of Mexico as they play. Of course, a lot of Stars and Stripes fans out here, too. We'll let our photographer, JB, spin that camera around into the hot sun. That's not deterring the fans from converging on Union Station for the Fan Fest scheduled today. Believe it or not, Yasmin, 20,000 people RSVP'd to come here and watch the USA take on Turkey today. And it's a best case scenario in so many ways. The most notable being, win or lose, the U.S. still going to advance into that knockout round. And that's why, in a way, it's taken a lot of the pressure off of today. And it's let people just gather here and have a lot of fun. So as I hang out here at the face paint station, patiently awaiting my turn, trying to decide if I just want to go maybe a small flag here or entire face, I can tell
0: entire
1: you the anticipation
0: face.
1: Incredibly
0: Come on,
1: high.
0: Red, entire white face, in the middle,
1: not
0: blue
1: an
0: on
1: inch
0: the side.
1: Showing.
0: Not an inch of skin.
1: Check back in on that. Check back in on that. Absolutely.
0: Morgan Chesky, can't wait to see it. Thank you. All right, want to bring in soccer host and reporter Jillian Sakovic for a preview of tonight's match. Okay, big question here. Everyone wants to know, is Pulisic going to play? Is he not going to play? He's been injured for a while. We know he's been sitting on the bench because they wanted him to rest up to get ready for kind of some of the more bigger matches that are ahead. Will he? Won't he? What do we know?
2: Yeah, it's been a nagging calf injury that Christian Pulisic picked up in the very first game against Paraguay. So that means, Yasmin, it's been 13 days since Christian Pulisic's last competitive minutes, and that is far too long. So expect Mauricio Pochettino to give him some time today. The big question is, does he come off the bench or does he start in this match? And we'll have to wait till game time to find out.
0: There have been already so many unforgettable moments, especially some of the goals that we have been seeing from some major stars, like, for instance, Mbappe and Messi and all the things, right? But then there was the win from South Africa against South Korea, a total upset there. Talk about that.
2: Yes, South Africa beating South Korea 1-0 last night, and I'd summarize it simply as monumental. And to understand why, you really need to take a step back in history. South Africa was expelled from FIFA, shut out from international competition for about 30 years due to their apartheid policies before being readmitted in 1992. Then the big moment comes in 2010. South Africa becomes the first African nation to host a World Cup. Everybody saw this as a coming out party of sorts for South African soccer. Yet they go 16 years to this very World Cup before they qualify yet again. So first South Africa to finally return to the World Cup, get out of the group stage, make it to the round of 32 with an upset over a country like South Korea is something that the people of South Africa have been waiting a really long time for. Next up, they will face co-hosts Canada, another country that is in the knockout rounds for the very first time. That will be Sunday at SoFi Stadium in Los Angeles.
0: What other big matches should we be watching?
2: So there's a bunch now, right? Because the group stage is wrapping up. It will finish on Saturday. You've got six today. Let's start with the two that are kicking off in 40 minutes or so. You've got Germany taking on Ecuador at MetLife Stadium. Right. That is the four-time World Cup winners in Germany. Like the U.S., they've already clinched their top spot in the group. So maybe we see some rotation there, but the German players have basically said, no thanks. All the pressure is on Ecuador, one of the biggest disappointments of the tournament so far. Some had them as a dark horse in the World Cup, but they've got one loss, one draw, yet to score a goal. They need a win to keep their World Cup hopes alive. And the other game kicking off in about 40 minutes is the Ivory Coast taking on Curacao. That game is about 90 miles south from MetLife in Philadelphia. The Ivory Coast is through with a win A draw would make it interesting, but they can still get through. Now, Curaçao, everybody's loved rooting for them. This is the smallest nation to ever qualify for a World Cup. They are coming off of a historic 0-0 draw against Ecuador. But they're going to need a win and some help to keep their hopes alive.
0: So much to watch. Jillian Sakovic, thank you. And a reminder, by the way, you can watch all of the World Cup games exclusively in Spanish on Telemundo and on Peacock. Coming up, a wild RV chase caught on camera, how the dangerous pursuit came to an end. You are watching NBC News Daily.
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0: Hey, it's Billy Bush. 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
3: Okay, for Swifties, the wedding of Taylor Swift and Travis Kelce is the most anticipated event of the year. And while the occasion is shrouded in secrecy, the evidence is increasingly pointing to Madison Square Garden as a site for their nuptials. NBC's Kelly Hartung has the latest details on this love story.
4: The countdown is on to Taylor Swift's bridal era. Nearly 1 week ahead of her wedding to Travis Kelce, a source at Madison Square Garden telling NBC News the arena is blocked off between July 2nd and 4th and is making preparations for a big event. The wedding details first revealed by the New York Times, reporting a permit has been filed with NYC to close streets around the iconic venue during that time.
5: What makes the arena an attractive venue for this wedding?
6: Whatever happens inside the arena is private. There's no paparazzi. There's no helicopters overhead. There's no photos released before she's ready to release them on her own.
4: A spokesperson for the New York City's mayor's office also confirming the permit requests for MSG, adding it's for a guest list between 500 and 999 people, along with a tent outside. Kelce's fellow NFL tight end George Kittle and his wife Claire confirming they'll be in attendance, but say they don't even know the specifics yet.
7: Is it MSG?
8: I have no idea.
9: We don't know.
8: I actually asked Travis last night, he laughed at me.
4: The two couples hanging in Nashville earlier this week. It's already been a summer of Swift's wildest dreams. But I knew it, I knew you. Her latest single, now holding the top spot on the Billboard Hot 100. And the 36-year-old becoming the youngest woman ever inducted into the Songwriters Hall of Fame.
7: And even though words are supposed to kind of be my thing, I will never be able to express my gratitude.
4: But the focus on New York City, intensifying after Swift sat courtside at the rumored venue during the Knicks championship run. The city's mayor seemingly teasing the Big Apple as Swift's wedding location, acknowledging the date range overlaps with the World Cup.
10: We know it coincides with July 4th, America 250, Taylor Swift's wedding all happening at the same time. And we are so excited to welcome the world here.
4: Kaylee Hartung, NBC News.
3: July 4th and Taylor Swift's wedding. All right. Time for some consumer news. Apple is officially raising the prices of some products due to a memory shortage. NBC's Ali Canal joins us now with today's Money Minute. We had kind of mentioned this last week in which Apple CEO Tim Cook had said prices may be going up, right? Mm-hmm. So what prices are we talking here and are other tech companies likely going to follow?
11: Yeah, well, you're talking about some of the most popular products out there, right, Asmin? So some of the biggest changes include the base price for the MacBook Pro, which is up $300, the MacBook Air up $200, the iPad Air up $150, and that entry-level MacBook Neo now starts at $699. That's a $100 increase. Apple says the AI boom has created an unprecedented shortage of memory and storage chips. And because those same components are used across the tech industry,

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4: Bottom of the hour now. Here are some of the stories that are making headlines on NBC News Daily. New video shows an RV driver in Florida leading police on a dangerous chase. Helicopter footage capturing the pursuit, the driver refusing to stop even with a popped tire. You see the RV run through a light, colliding with traffic before crashing into a tree. The suspect was arrested shortly after trying to run from the cops. He faces multiple felony charges, including a DUI. Detroit Lions cornerback Terrion Arnold has been arrested in connection with a Florida kidnapping and robbery. The 23-year-old is accused of being the primary conspirator in a February incident where three teens were held at gunpoint, assaulted and robbed. Arnold faces eight felony counts, including kidnapping and weapons charges. He turned himself in on Wednesday and denies any involvement. Six others have been arrested. Two have pled guilty. The Detroit Lions are not commenting at this time. The Pentagon restores mandatory flu shots for all military recruits. The reversal comes amid an outbreak at a U.S. Air Force boot camp in Texas where nearly 300 people have been sickened. Defense Secretary Pete Hegseth made the vaccine optional at the end of April, and only 40% of new trainees at the Texas boot camp opted to receive the shot. An anonymous Pentagon official said the vaccine reinstatement was unrelated to the outbreak. All right, it was another consequential day at the Supreme Court, as this term is almost over. Decisions were made today involving immigration, guns, and the maker of the weed killer Roundup. To break it all down, I want to bring in NBC News legal analyst Misty Maris. So I want to talk through some of these cases.

0: Cases, Misty, because the first one that I think was really big was immigration, right? Yeah. And we're talking about, for instance, asylum seekers and folks when it comes to legal protections with Haitian immigrants along with Syrian immigrants. Walk us through what came down.
1: Yeah, so these were really consequential, and they were victories for the administration. So
0: right.
1: with respect to asylum seekers, so this decision allows the administration to resume a policy that allows federal agents that are posted at the border to turn back asylum seekers before they enter the country. So this is a process called metering. So you have asylum seekers. Those are individuals who are facing prosecution, have danger in their homeland, and want to come into the United States. The decision turned, and yes, this is the type of nuance in Supreme Court decisions,
0: yeah.
1: on the definition of what the word arrives mean. Does arrives mean that you're at the border, or you actually cross into the United States, that you're not quite in the United States? And the majority determined that arrives is the regular dictionary definition, that coming close to entering the United States is not arriving at the United States. So now those border agents can continue a practice of turning those individuals away. In addition to that, so temporary protected status for Haitian and Syrian immigrants that yeah. were protected from deportation, that has now been lifted. So that can actually impact a lot of individuals who fell under that protection, who now the administration can take action towards deportation. So these were really, really significant decisions
0: so
1: today.
0: So hugely consequential decisions.
1: Yes.
0: And then you have this decision in favor of the maker of the Roundup weed killer, shielding the company from lawsuits in state courts.
1: Yeah.
0: Walk us through that.
1: So this came down in favor of Roundup, and this was based on a jury award for a Missouri man who claimed that Roundup, a herbicide, caused cancer. And what the court found is it's an issue of federal preemption, that actually this type of product is federally regulated. Mm. And so the state courts don't have any jurisdiction. It bars him from actually bringing this lawsuit, because if Roundup was supposed to put different types of warnings on their product from the perspective of the state court product's liability analysis, it would actually be at odds with what the federal law requires. So this is actually very impactful, too, because it's not just one lawsuit out there. There are thousands of lawsuits against Roundup that are in federal court on these legal theories, or excuse me, in state court on these legal theories that now could be preempted from moving forward based on federal preemption.
0: One big decision we've been waiting on is birthright citizenship. We're at the end of this term, nearly. When are we getting that decision? I know we're going to get another batch on Monday.
1: Every day, those legal eagles that are in the building and, you know, across
0: including
1: the country
0: yourself.
1: Are sitting here and waiting and watching, and we're waiting for birthright citizenship. It's the most consequential decision, I think, arguably, for the term. Mm-hmm. So next week, that's going to be the end. Could we see them extend the term to that next Thursday, which I believe is July 1st? That's what happened last year. Term was extended
0: oh, wow.
1: to July 2nd. So we're likely to see it next week, but what day is anyone's guess? Got to have some mystery with the Supreme Court.
0: Misty Maris, thank you.
1: Thank
0: Appreciate
1: you.
0: It. So millions of people around the world are sweating through a summer heat wave. The scorching heat made some areas see temperatures in the triple digits. Parts of France soared to 112 degrees yesterday, with another record hot day set for today. And then here in the U.S., heat and humidity are continuing across the South. NBC News meteorologist Bill Cairns is tracking the heat for us. Where is it headed next? And I think a lot of folks are wondering, when are we going to get some relief, especially in places like Europe?
2: Yeah, so Europe's going to have to wait a day or two. And then as far as the West Coast goes, that's coming shortly, if it hasn't already. But with it is going to come some very dangerous, different type of weather. We'll explain that in a second. So already 102 in Palm Springs, Phoenix about 103. Notice where we have cooled it off, Portland to Seattle, about 66 degrees right now. Not bad in Wyoming. Some rain has been moving through areas of Colorado. That's why Denver's kind of on the cool side, too. So we're starting to break down all the heat. That's why we only have about 6 million people under heat advisories or warnings, and most of them are in the desert southwest and right along the border with Mexico from El Paso all the way down towards Del Rio. And as far as the heat goes, it will spread throughout the south as we go throughout the next couple of days. Not record-breaking, but uncomfortable. Del Rio over 100, 103 in San Antonio, all the way back up to Amarillo. And then the next big change is this cold front coming into the west. This is going to push that heat dome into the east. We're going to have what we call a trough with some unsettled, coolish-type weather throughout many years of the west. But with it is going to to come some strong gusty winds. And if everyone knows how dry it is with the fire conditions, this is the big concern. So Utah has kind of been the worst of it lately. The Cottonwood Fire is one of the biggest ones we have in the country right now, 0% containment. And we are going to see strong gusty winds up to 60 miles per hour over this fire. So you can only imagine what that's going to look like and how difficult it'll be for anyone, you know, whether in the air or on the ground, trying to fight that blaze. And because of these high winds and this danger, extreme fire risk tomorrow for areas of northern Arizona through southern portions of Utah. So that means we could have explosive development with the fires we already have. And if any new ones form, you can imagine that, that, you know, they'll take off also. And here's that forecast for next week, all the way up to the 4th of July. Eastern two-thirds of the country get it's much warmer. It'll be a heat wave throughout many areas from Chicago through the East Coast, but cooler than average next week. And it's a big change from how warm it had been through the end of spring to the beginning of our summer. And talking about what's happening still over in France, many areas today were above 100. Those temperatures do cool off this weekend. Notice Paris, still a very hot Friday, Saturday. By Sunday, you begin to trend down to more normal type weather. So a lot of changeable conditions out there. But tomorrow, Yasmin, we'll be staring at Utah and that fire risk to see what happens. It's already bad, and this is kind of scary with these high winds.
0: Yeah, that is not great news there. Bill Cairns for us. Thank you. A parade of tall ships and military vessels continue to sail into a busy Baltimore harbor today for Sail 250 to celebrate America's 250th birthday. Ships from 14 different countries across four continents are featured in the week-long event. They started in New Orleans, are now on the third leg of the trip in Baltimore. New York City's next before capping off the journey in Boston. Tommy McFly from our NBC station in Washington, D.C. is in Baltimore's Inner Harbor where these tall ships are docking. And look, Tommy, not everybody's going to get an opportunity to see these things up close and personal. How cool is it to see? What are some unique things that you've noticed?
3: Cool. The ships are very tall because they're tall ships and they're incredible to see up close. Like this is Columbia over here, more than 14 countries represented and dozens of ships in Baltimore's Inner Harbor and Fells Point, Baltimore Peninsula, all the way up. They made their way from Norfolk, Virginia, and they are going to be here until the end of June. Then they go to New York City as we're getting ready for the Big Today Show broadcast on July 4th and on to Boston. Now we're bringing you onto a Baltimore resident. This is the USS Constellation that is here all the time. It's the oldest surviving ship from the Union Navy that was in the Civil War. And people are already gathered up here on the stern, and everyone's on the stern because they're looking out into the water because they're getting ready for the air show that's happening here too. So we've been, Yasmin, watching the air show and everyone get ready all day long. We're talking the Blue Angels. We're talking the Red, the British Royal Navy, and also the French Air Force as well. Everyone's been buzzing around. It's kind of hard to hear. We're enjoying it all here as we're getting ready for a weekend of celebration.
0: Yeah, I cannot imagine what it's going to be like to see all of that up close and personal. And all those ships, as you mentioned in our last hour, they're all international. So you're seeing kind of a whole slew of ships coming from all over to dock there in Baltimore. So incredibly cool to be able to see that up close. Tommy McFly for us. Thank you. All right, the stretch between Memorial and Labor Day is known as the 100 deadliest days for teen drivers as millions hit the road this summer. Our George Solis got a rare look inside General Motors' historic proving grounds in Michigan to see just how far car safety is evolving to prevent crashes before they even happen.
4: The first rule of driving safely is
5: buckle up.
4: Here on this close course at General Motors' historic proving grounds in Michigan, the real demonstration starts.
6: Going about 25 miles an hour, so nothing crazy.
5: Correct.
4: A child suddenly darts in front from behind a parked van. The driver never touches the brake. The car does.
5: Wow. System fully avoids collision after detecting.
4: It's the kind of split-second situation that plays out every day on neighborhood streets. Once upon a time, this life-saving safety tech may have been considered a luxury add-on. Today, no longer.
7: The targets are getting smaller, and the scenarios and the speed ranges are getting larger.
4: Regina Cardo, General Motors Vice President of Global Product Safety, says technology like front pedestrian braking, lane assist, and forward collision alert are just some of the more than 20 safety and driver assistance features that are now standard.
7: We are making affordable safety technologies, helping to assist drivers avoid crashes and prevent injuries.
4: GM is currently offering six vehicle models starting at or below $30K, including the 2027 Chevy Bolt and 2026 Chevy Trax. Driver safety expert Daniel McGee says virtually every automaker now offers complementary safety features. The differences are in how well they perform.
8: At what point does a car decide that it's going to engage the auto brake systems? Those are the kinds of things that are getting much better over time.
4: And these added features are working. According to the Insurance Institute of Highway Safety, the automatic braking system alone has helped cut rear-end crashes by half while reducing pedestrian crashes by 27%. Inside the proving grounds, GM says it's constantly testing cars.
7: I think as sensing technology improves, we're able to keep upping the game. Smaller targets, different lighting scenarios, different weather scenarios, and different speeds.
4: GM says its cars are designed to stop up to 4 meters away from an object or person. The company says today's safety features are a long way from innovations of decades past, when things like power steering and power brakes were considered cutting edge.
9: The mission here is zero crashes. That's what our job is.
4: But even with smarter cars, engineers say there's no substitute for an attentive driver. George Solis, NBC News, Michigan.
0: Still ahead, is it a bird? Is it a plane? No, it's Supergirl flying into theaters. What the critics are saying in today's Daily Spotlight. 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

0: All right, guys, it's summer, right? Grab your popcorn. We are back in the NBC News Daily Theater because it is time for today's Daily Spotlight. And if you're looking for something to watch this weekend, we have got you covered. USA Today senior entertainment correspondent Ralphie Aversa is joining us now. Let's start this kind of summer blockbuster season with the huge films that are coming out. We have Supergirl, which is coming to theaters tomorrow, I believe.
1: Yes,
0: right?
1: That's
0: Who's
1: correct.
0: Starring as Supergirl, and what can we expect from
1: Millie Alcock, okay. Australian actress, House of the Dragon, critically right. acclaimed in that, and now she's taking on this role. She was uncredited but appeared in last year's Superman movie. Okay. So now she's starring in this. I spoke with the guy, actually, Tom King. He wrote the Supergirl comics, and it's really interesting. They wanted to center this story on the powers of Supergirl and not necessarily a love story, which sometimes we see with some of these superhero
0: yeah.
1: films.
0: So, I like that though.
1: Yeah, USA
0: it's like
1: Today.
0: The power
1: gave
0: of the girl.
1: Yeah, yes, exactly. Right? And we get to see the power of Millie and her character, obviously, in this film in theaters this weekend.
0: Oh, I love that. Practical Magic 2. Are we talking about a reboot, basically, of? Or
1: We're talking about a sequel.
0: A sequel.
1: We're talking about a sequel.
0: With Nicole Kidman.
1: Uh huh.
0: And Sandra Bullock.
1: Yes.
0: Okay, and when is that out?
1: So that's going to be out on September 11th of okay. later this year. Nicole Kidman teased last year on her Instagram that they had wrapped production. And as soon as she did that, mm-hmm. people were already excited about it. And that excitement is carried into the trailer, which was just released yesterday and has over 4.5 million views on YouTube. Yeah, people are really, really into this story again, which we'll get back in theaters this September.
0: This one I love. So Blair Witch Project, which I have to say was, it really was. So I love horror films.
1: Okay.
0: And it was one of my favorites back in the day because it felt so real, but it was also so new, the way in which they shot it, right? It felt as if you just went into the woods yourself with a camera and then this weird witch freaked you out as you were camping out. I used to watch this thing, you know, on repeat before I had children.
1: Look, even if you're a horror fan, repeat's a little aggressive.
0: I mean, meaning like every Halloween.
1: Get it.
0: Not
1: okay.
0: like a, not
1: annual.
0: Repeat,
1: we'll
0: like
1: call it annually.
0: Yeah, not on the daily. Not on the daily. But now they're doing another one?
1: Yeah.
0: Do we know what it's going to be like with the setting,
1: All
0: when it's
1: we
0: coming?
1: Know is that it's another chapter in this film. And I'm excited because I will say, as an elder millennium, you know, whenever I see
0: an elder millennial,
1: whenever I see something on like Instagram or on social media and the camera's like super shaky,
0: yeah.
1: I'm like, oh, don't Blair Witch me. And the young folks, they don't get the reference.
0: Yeah, yeah.
1: Some
0: oh.
1: of them.
0: Oh.
1: Some of them don't because of how long this movie is. We're talking about the 90s here. Unless they went back
0: kidding?
1: To watch.
0: Is that when it was made?
1: I know. You know how much it cost?
0: How
1: the
0: much?
1: Original?
0: Oh.
1: $35,000.
0: Stop it.
1: Isn't that unbelievable? But again, to
0: Do
1: what you're just saying.
0: Do we know if the same thing is going to have a small budget?
1: It's probably going to cost more than $35,000. This is my guess for the second one.
0: Yeah.
1: But
0: Inflation.
1: It's already got a distribution deal, and it's slated for a 2027 release. So we got some time still.
0: Okay. Magic School Bus? Making it come into the theaters?
1: Well, yeah. So we're going to get a movie now as well. We've gotten an animated series. We got a Netflix series
0: yeah.
1: as well. And now Elizabeth Banks tied to this movie, incredible Scholastic book, turn film now. And so she's going to be in the starring role for that.
0: Wait, Elizabeth Banks? That's
1: yeah,
0: kind of cool.
1: I know, right?
0: And when is that coming out?
1: We don't have a release date on that yet because
0: okay.
1: those details are just coming out.
0: Okay. What other big summer blockbusters should I be looking out for?
1: Big summer blockbusters. Oh, wow. Well, you know what? Not necessarily a blockbuster. I'll give you one other movie that's
0: yeah.
1: in theaters this weekend with Scott Eastwood, Lucky Strike, based on the Battle of the Bulge, inspired by it.
0: Okay.
1: World War II film. If you're looking for a war film, Scott Eastwood, he's done a bunch of those. There's another one as far as that's concerned.
0: Also, with this heat wave, there's no better place to spend an afternoon than in the movie theater. Right?
1: That's
0: no
1: a good point.
0: That's
1: an excellent point. Or at home, because we got the
0: Blair Witch.
1: Yeah.
0: Ralphie Aversa, thank you. There's more news ahead. You're watching NBC News Daily. And be sure to scan the QR code on your screen now to download.
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0: An old favorite is making new waves or perhaps some new swirls. Frozen yogurt has long been a go-to dessert. But a burst of new stores are taking the craze to an entirely new level. NBC's Laura Jarrett checks out the new shop serving up your childhood favorites.
1: Hey, there is a Froyo lover myself. I understood the weight of this assignment, and I took it very seriously. We've seen so many different versions of Froyo throughout the decades, but with this trend completely exploding in this moment, it begged the question, did it ever really leave? This summer, it's a frozen yogurt frenzy.
2: Froyo is so back, baby.
1: Whether it's self-serve or carefully crafted, lines are wrapping around entire blocks and customers are excited by the hype.
3: You can't tell me that doesn't look so good.
1: But it's more than just a fleeting trend online. Across the country, a flurry of Froyo shops are now opening, with some estimates showing a 50% increase in just 1 year. As a longtime connoisseur, I decided to investigate what's changed since the last Froyo explosion. But it's not the diet sweet treat of the 80s and 90s.
4: How could this not have any fat? It's too good.
1: Nor is it the candy free-for-all of the early 2000s.
5: The sugar I'm concerned about.
1: Instead, it's all about premium ingredients that go inside and on top. Our first stop, Birdie's, a cozy shop in New York's West Village.
6: Hi, welcome to Birdie's.
1: Owner Alexa Marks had a stable career in social work at a high school and often had a hankering when out with friends.
6: We didn't want to go to a bar, we didn't want to go to a club, and we just wanted to extend the night, and we would always say, we wish there were a Froyo shop.
1: Until one night, she decided to take the leap herself.
6: I say I heard a voice, but I really did, and it said, why not me? I was like awake that whole night, researching, looking things up, and then that next day I hit the ground running.
1: Named after her beloved dog, Birdie's is now a thriving neighborhood staple in just a matter of months, where familiar bites of nostalgia are swirled with an elevated twist around $10 a cup.
7: Always wanted to work behind the counter. Can you show me how it's done?
6: There's a technique to this.
7: Okay.
6: Okay, beautiful. But now you're going to try. Slow and steady wins the race.
7: Okay, we're going in.
6: Yeah, see?
7: It doesn't look pretty, but it's going to taste great.
6: For your first time, totally fine.
1: Of course, I had to put my work to the test.
7: Here we go. Come on.
6: Mm-hmm.
7: Come on.
6: This is dangerous.
1: But my Froyo journey wasn't quite over yet, as I went back uptown to 30 Rock to meet the founders behind Mika.
8: It's only fitting I have to try the place in our own backyard. Let's go see.
1: After first getting their start in Madrid, Spain, married couple Javier Esquero and pastry chef Natalia Morales have now expanded their Froyo empire to more than 40 stores in 13 countries.
9: He decided to quit his job. I decided to quit my pastries. So for us, really, this whole concept came from the idea of reinventing ourselves.
8: What is it like doing this with your husband?
9: It's amazing, because who better partner than their husband? But it's magic, no? It's passion every single day. We love it. It's part of our family.
1: Known for its signature tart flavor and artisanal toppings, Mika has spread solely by word of mouth, a typical order costing $12.
10: We didn't have a huge marketing campaign. In fact, we had nothing, and it kind of spread, and it hasn't stopped since.
1: But I needed to judge for myself.
7: All right, here's the test. This is like I'm back in 2000, but even better. It's so good.
1: With no signs of demand melting away anytime soon, these newcomers plan on filling cups for years to come.
6: A lot of people are calling this the Froyo boom. There's no boom. This is something that people love. And as long as I keep serving the community and welcoming in all my neighbors with such happiness and hospitality, that's not a fad.
1: So I asked the owners what they're planning next, and I can confirm both Mika and Birdie's have big plans to keep expanding. Back to you.
0: I absolutely love frozen yogurt, and after I'm done with the show, I'm going to Mika, absolutely. All right, I'm Yasmin Vesuvian. You're watching NBC News Daily.
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0: Welcome to Meet the Press Now. I'm Melanie Znona in Washington, where the Trump administration scored a pair of legal victories in its efforts to enact hardline immigration policies. The Supreme Court allowing the White House to remove legal protections from tens of thousands of immigrants from Haiti and Syria. In a separate decision, the court also making it easier for the Trump administration to deny asylum seekers entry at the U.S.-Mexico border. The court voted 6-3 along ideological lines in both cases. The decision allowing the Trump administration to revoke the legal status of Haitian and Syrian immigrants who had been granted temporary protected status, also known as TPS, which means roughly 350,000 Haitians and 6,000 Syrians could be deported. White House border czar Tom Homan touting today's decision.
1: The right call. You know, I've been doing this since 1984. TPS has never been temporary. The problem is no administration have had the guts to actually follow that statute. President Trump has the guts to follow the law. So temporary means temporary. When the condition of that country gets better, they need to go home.
0: Now, it's worth noting here that both Haiti and Syria are on the State Department's do not travel list for Americans, with the State Department warning Americans, quote, do not travel to Haiti due to kidnapping, crime, terrorist activity, civil unrest, and limited health care. And separately warning, quote, no part of Syria is safe from violence. Today's ruling paves the way for President Trump to continue the aggressive immigration enforcement that was one of his key 2024 campaign promises and included Mr. Trump spreading lies about Springfield, Ohio's Haitian community in the months before the election.
2: How about in Springfield, Ohio? They had 32,000. This is a little beautiful town. No crime, no problem. 32,000 illegal immigrants come into the town, 32. So they almost doubled their population in a period of a few weeks. Can you believe it? And you know what? They've got to get much tougher. What the hell is wrong with our country? No. We're getting them out of our country. They came in illegally. They're destroying our country. We're getting them out. They're going to be brought back to the country from which they came. I will protect our country.
0: Today's TPS decision, along with the ruling that a person cannot claim asylum if they present themselves to U.S. officials while standing on the Mexico side of the border, represents clear wins for the White House and its immigration crackdown. And they come as we are still waiting to see how the Supreme Court will rule on one of the Trump administration's most provocative policies, the effort to limit birthright citizenship. Joining me now is NBC News senior legal correspondent Laura Jarrett and NBC News senior homeland security correspondent Julia Ainslie. Thank you, ladies, so much for joining us to break this all down. Laura, I do want to start with you, though. So walk us through what the court decided today, particularly when it comes to TPS protections for Haitian and Syrian immigrants.
3: Yeah. So, Melanie, these are protections that have been in place since 1990. And Congress basically set it up as a system of humanitarian aid for people who are fleeing war-torn places or natural disasters, like in the situation of Haiti and the earthquake there. People come over. They're allowed to work. They're allowed to live with legal protections, not worrying about having to worry about being deported, until the Trump administration started to roll back those protections, canceling TPS for a variety of different countries, not just Haiti and Syria, as we have here. And so today the court saying essentially when the Department of Homeland Security makes those designations about which one's off, which one's on, that is unreviewable by a federal court. And it's because the actual statute says there is no judicial review of any determination of the Secretary of Homeland Security with respect to that designation or termination. So they're pointing to that part of the law saying, look, we're not going to get into this once the Secretary makes those kind of determinations. But the court actually took it a step further and said, not just that, but if we look at the statements that the president and the DHS secretary has made about Haitian immigrants in particular, we think there are non-racial reasons for them being against TPS in those cases. And so, therefore, it doesn't violate the Constitution. There wasn't the Constitution. There wasn't some sort of racial discriminatory purpose that the court found, Melanie.
0: So could today's decision be applied to other immigrants, especially in the future, or does it only apply to immigrants from Haiti and Syria?
3: It applies to any TPS decision that the DHS secretary decides to invoke or withdraw. As Julia has been doing reporting today, you can see the other countries that have been designated, in some cases canceled. Those people obviously also trying to sue, saying that those designations had been arbitrarily withdrawn. But today it makes it very clear to the lower courts, they are not supposed to intervene when the secretary makes that type of designation and cancels TPS for immigrants in those specific countries, Melanie.
0: Laura, explain this other decision today about asylum seekers.
3: Yeah, so this all has to do with where are you physically located? If you're trying to cross the U.S.-Mexico border, are you on the Mexico side or are you on the U.S. side? For those who cross over to the United States, you can still claim asylum if you meet certain very restrictive circumstances. For those who are still remaining on foreign soil, the Supreme Court today is saying if you are on foreign soil, you are not here for the purposes of invoking those immigration protections, and therefore the Trump administration can turn you away. I think you should see both of these rulings in sort of the larger rubric of the Trump administration really trying to crack down in every possible locale on where they can and people coming over, and really just now adding to another sort of feather in their hat, if you will, in their effort to turn people away.
0: And I mentioned that we're still awaiting the Supreme Court's decision on the Trump administration's effort to limit birthright citizenship. So yeah. Do today's decisions give any hints about how the court might rule in that case?
3: Those are such, you know, these are such distinctive issues. And I know people want to look for trends. They want to read the tea leaves. I think it is perfectly possible and plausible that in these particular cases, the high court, the conservative majority, could hand the Trump administration a win. And then we could see something very different when it comes to birthright citizenship. Of course, that's his effort using an executive order to try to upend and roll back protections that have been enshrined in the 14th Amendment to our Constitution, giving people the right to have citizenship if they are born here, even if their parents are undocumented immigrants. The Trump administration wants to upend that. But the justices, Melanie, very skeptical about that plan and oral argument. Doesn't necessarily mean that they won't agree with him, but we'll see what they do. Decisions coming more on Monday.
0: And I know you'll be watching that very closely for us, Laura. Yeah. Jarrett, thank you so much. Sure. I want to turn now to Julia Ainslie, who's on set with me here. Just break down for me what is going to happen for Haitian and Syrian immigrants who are currently already living in this country right now under this protected status.
4: Well, this now gives the executive branch its authority, really pulling the power away from the courts to say that they can now end not only their work authorization, but the protection that they had to stay in the United States. This was a fear under other administrations that they could pull some of these things back because it is so squarely fit within the executive branch. But Congress had even taken some action, although it didn't pass through both houses, to try to protect especially people from Haiti, given the unrest, the political unrest in that country and, of course, in Syria as well. What this means is that those people could be arrested and deported as soon as today, as soon as tomorrow. They no longer have the protections. Temporary protected status is always extended a little bit by a little bit, but that had really been extended, especially for Haiti, since 2010 with the earthquake there. And then when the civil war broke out in Syria, since 2015. So in many cases, these are people who have been part of their communities, living, working, raising their children here for more than a decade.
0: Yeah, that was a point that actually Republican Mike Lawler made. What about asylum? Can they still appeal for asylum?
4: That can be difficult depending on how long you've been in the country. In order to apply for defensive asylum, which protects you from deportation, that is usually done within the first year of coming into the United States. And so while they had TPS, they could have applied for asylum to try to have a more, that would be affirmative asylum that would give them a longer period of time to be able to stay here and perhaps put them on a pathway to citizenship. But if they haven't applied already, it's really hard to see how that window could be open to this specific population.
0: And just big picture here, how does this all really fit into the administration's broader enforcement agenda?
4: Well, we've seen time and time again this administration try to show the power of the executive branch when it comes to immigration. And as Congress has failed to act over so many years, as you know, to pass any kind of comprehensive immigration reform, each administration pushes that power, some to make things easier for immigrants, some to make things harder for immigrants. And so this really fits into the power. These were critical wins today about what the White House and DHS by extension can do when it comes to immigrants, and that they do not have to give a reason for why these people are now ending TPS. It's not up to a judge to say it's not safe there anymore. They can just dismissed that designation without explanation.
0: Switching gears just a little bit here, the Department of Homeland Security's Inspector General announced two new investigations into ICE's handling of detained immigrants. What is the focus of those investigations?
4: Yeah, it's interesting. There are two new investigations. One is to deaths inside ICE custody. We've written about that here, yeah. Rise in deaths and suicides in ICE custody. They're also looking into use of force, that being by people who are responsible for securing and detaining those immigrants. There's been a lot of calls across the country, even some very public protests about conditions inside. The IG says now they want to look at these two specific issues. But Homeland Security Secretary Mark Wayne Mullen was asked about the deaths in ICE custody today, and he really pushed back on there being a rise in the rate. Take a listen to what he said.
5: Does DHS have any official specific internal goals or policies to reduce deaths in custody?
6: Ma'am, your numbers just aren't accurate. We've had 0.009%.
5: Mr. Secretary, you're asking about this.
6: It's 0.009% of deaths. And we've had 54 total in the president's time. Those are dangerous accusations that she's making. Because in the state of Illinois, they're twice as high to die in a state penitentiary in Illinois than they are in detention.
5: You are invited to this committee. This is my time.
6: And you need to be informed by what you're saying.
4: Just to add a fact check on that, we did speak to an epidemiologist who's looked through the death rates, and he says that it has increased. It's not just a matter of having more people in detention. There has been an increase in the death rate inside ICE detention.
0: And Julia, you also have some new reporting on that now former CIA officer who was found with more than $40 million of gold bars. But now apparently investigators say he may have received additional money that they're looking for. Tell us about that.
4: Yeah, this is a story my colleagues and I have continued to cover because it feels like it's the next movie, you know, out of Hollywood when you hear about some of these details. This is David Rush. He was a longtime CIA officer. He was found with $40 million in gold bars in his home. And now we understand the investigators are looking for much more in either money or in other goods like Rolexes that have been sent around the world, perhaps. He requested these, and now they're unaccounted for. Are they in another property he may have? Have they been sent somewhere to another country? That's all up in the air. The other thing that we should now note about this case is that David Rush allegedly had an affair with a woman who became his supervisor, the CIA. Of course, raising questions about could this activity that he engaged in have gone unchecked because of the relationship he had with his supervisor. So we will continue to keep you updated with every twist and turn of this wild story.
0: Please do. A crazy story that just keeps getting crazier. Julia Ainslie, thank you. Turning now to a surprise move on Capitol Hill as Republicans look to smooth things over with the White House. Last night, Senate Republicans reversed course on a rare rebuke of President Trump, rejecting the latest War Powers resolution during a late night vote. That U-turn came after a rather contentious closed-door lunch on Capitol Hill yesterday, during which Senator Bill Cassidy admits he lost his temper while pressing the president on his Iran war strategy. Cassidy, along with Senator Rand Paul of Kentucky, switched their votes last night after previously voting in support of that resolution. Earlier in the day, the president abruptly canceled plans to sign bipartisan housing legislation, refusing to sign the bill until Congress passes the Save America Act, legislation that would require ID and proof of citizenship to vote. That demand, though, now causing gridlock on Capitol Hill, with some of those House Republicans saying they'll oppose all procedural votes until the Senate passes that bill. In an effort to break the logjam, House Speaker Mike Johnson went to the White House today to meet with the president. Julie Serkin is at the White House and joins me now. Julie, what do we know about that meeting between the president and Speaker Johnson today, and is it still going on?
7: It is still going on, Mel. It's been going on for more than 2 hours as far as we know, and it could keep going on for a little bit more. So it begs the question of what could they possibly be talking about? Because when Speaker Johnson was leaving the Capitol, he said he's going up here to talk to the president about the Save America Act, that voter ID piece of legislation that would add more requirements to voters when they're going to cast their ballots. But it would also do some other things, like require all states to turn over their voter rolls to the Trump administration. And that is ringing alarm bells among specifically Senate Republicans who have told the president, who have shown in their votes they will not pass that piece of legislation. And still the House remains gridlocked because Congresswoman Ana Paulina Luna said she will keep the House floor locked until the Senate manages to pass that SAVE Act, which we know just will not happen. So Speaker Johnson up here right now. He's been up here before this month meeting with the president, trying to figure out how to move things forward, especially when something as important as that housing piece of legislation hangs in the balance, just ready for the president's signature.
0: Julie, as I mentioned, Senate Republicans, it at least looks like they're trying to maybe smooth things over with the president following that closed-door lunch yesterday by defeating the latest War Powers Resolution. What more can you tell us about that late-night vote, and how is the White House reacting to that vote?
7: President Trump taking a victory lap, saying it's great that that vote was defeated, because earlier in the week, Senate Republicans joined with Democrats in actually pushing over the edge a non-binding version of that bill that would have restrained the president's future military action in Iran. While the president said he didn't care about that vote, it didn't matter, it didn't do anything, he sure spent a lot of time criticizing the handful of Republicans that voted for it. And it turned out that Senator Bill Cassidy actually spent the night in the Situation Room getting a rundown from Steve Witkoff, who's one of the top negotiators from the White House and in Iran trying to bring an end to that war. After that meeting, Cassidy ended up switching his vote, voting with the rest of Republicans against that War Powers Resolution. And certainly the president, in a late-night post on Truth Social, very happy about that as they are still in the middle of negotiations with Iranians. Mel?
0: And Julie, before I let you go, we are hearing from the National Park Service about the reflecting pool lining that the president claims was cut with a knife. What are they saying?
7: Yeah, the president claimed that for some time without evidence. And now for the first time, as a result of a court ruling, a battle where a nonprofit is trying to stop construction and further rehabilitation of that $16 million project. You see it there on your screen. And a top official of the National Park Service is saying that a razor or knife was used to make that gash in the reflecting pool that happened on June 19th. And again, it's the first time the administration, anybody from the administration, is providing details and specifics and evidence of what the president has been claiming. The president also said, Mel, that six people were arrested for that vandalism. There's been a lot of back and forth over the algae that we've seen in the reflecting pool after that $16 million renovation was almost complete. The president wanted this open for July 4th, but it doesn't look like they'll make that timeline. Mel?
0: Julie Serkin, thank you. Coming up, progressives prevail. I'll speak to New York City Democrat Brad Lander on the heels of his primary victory over two-term incumbent Congressman Brad Goldman, as Democrats grapple with deep divides on key issues. Plus, a pair of historically powerful earthquakes rock Venezuela, killing close to 200 people and injuring more than 1,000. We're live in Caracas, where frantic search and rescue efforts are underway. You're watching Meet the Press Now.
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3: Welcome back. Parts of the Democratic Party are doing some soul searching today after a trio of progressive victories in New York City Tuesday night, including two that ousted Democratic incumbents. Joining me now is Brad Lander, who won the Democratic primary in New York's 10th Congressional District. Sir, thank you so much for joining us. I'm sure you've had a busy week, but I do want to start with your reaction to Tuesday's victory. What message do you hope that your win sends to the Democratic establishment?
4: Democratic voters are clear. They don't want candidates who take corporate PAC money from Wall Street and crypto and AI and 8-PAC. They want leaders who put their bodies on the line and fight hard for working people on the things that matter, on housing and healthcare. And they don't want to compromise on anyone's humanity. They're tired of spending their tax dollars for Netanyahu's wars.
3: Yeah, and you don't think the Democratic establishment has been living up to that?
4: Look, there are some fights that Democrats have had over the past year, making clear that making the budget shutdown fight about health care. I thought that was good. Next year, I hope we'll do that again, but carry it through to the end and say we're only going to pass a budget that restores people's health care subsidies on the exchanges. That's what it looks like to be fighters and not folders. And that's where I think the line really should be. It doesn't have to be progressives versus moderates. It can be fighters versus folders. Let's be the party that fights for working people.
3: Yeah, well, speaking of fighting, I do want to play something that Congressman Meeks said about yours and other progressive victories on Tuesday. Let's take a listen to that.
5: Well, I am concerned about the words that have been utilized in the past and some of the words that was utilized in the campaign. I'm concerned about dividing the Democratic Party and dividing Americans. I want to be and think that we, once we get in this House, have to be in the business of bringing people together.
3: And you said in your victory speech that you may have been insurgents in the primary, but now it's time to build unity within the party. So how do you plan to do that and ease some of those concerns, like those of your future colleagues, like Congressman Meeks?
4: Yeah. Look, primaries are where we work out differences we have about the future of the party. The general election is where we go build unity and support each other. So I'll be out working for Kate Conley up in the Hudson Valley and Pat Ryan. You know, I knocked doors 2 years ago for Tom Suozzi and Laura Gillen out on Long Island. I joked I did it in, like, you know, mustache and glasses so I wouldn't hurt them. So there's been plenty of times when I have supported more moderate candidates. I want the same in the other direction. You know, part of why Representative Goldman lost is that he didn't support Zohran Mamdani when he was the Democratic nominee for mayor in the general election. There are candidates like Randy Villegas out in California who are progressive Democrats running against Republicans. And I hope moderates will show up for them as well. And then we should show voters what we're going to fight for. I think healthcare is such a great example. That's not progressive or moderate. Everybody needs healthcare. And MAGA Republicans took their subsidies away on the exchanges. Let's let voters know we're going to fight for them. Now, there are some places where the party has to move. And I do think the U.S. relationship to Israel is one of them. Democratic voters are speaking loud and clear that they don't want to keep paying for Netanyahu's wars. So I want unity, but it needs to be around not compromising on anyone's humanity. Of course, that includes not compromising on the humanity of Jews like me who deserve to be saved. But it also has to mean not compromising on the humanity of Palestinians in Gaza and the West Bank. And that is part of the message Democratic voters sent loud and clear Tuesday night.
3: So you said you're willing to campaign for more moderate colleagues in New York, like Conley and Suozzi. Do you think that, though, they're willing to have you come campaign for them in their districts?
4: I mean, look, I campaigned for Swazi and Laura Gillen and Pat Ryan a couple of years ago. Yes, I mean, you know, I think people, how you reach out to voters is by knocking doors and texting and making phone calls. When you do that, you give the message of the candidate you're helping. And, you know, I respect that candidates have to represent their own districts well, and their volunteers, when they come, help them get that message out. That's what I ask people to do in New York 10. And of course, that's what I'll do for any candidates I'm supporting elsewhere.
3: The progressive momentum was, of course, undeniable in New York City this week. But do you believe that the progressive message is the right one anywhere in the country?
4: Well, the job of being in the House of Representatives is to represent your district. It's a diverse country. And of course, different messages, you know, people want things, you know, in different places. I will say progressives have been winning across the country, not just in New York. Ana Lilia Mejia in New Jersey, Chris Rabb in Pennsylvania, Randy Villegas, as I mentioned, in California. But I don't really think the line is best thought of right now as, you know, progressives versus moderates. It's fighters versus folders. You know, to give the example of somebody like Pat Ryan up in the Hudson Valley, he works with, you know, Democrats to his left, like AOC. He works with Democrats like Governor Hochul. They're welcome in his district. But what he shows his voters is, here's how I'm fighting for you. I get what matters in your daily life, and I'm going to be out there fighting for it. And if we can unify the Democratic Party around that core idea, that is far more important than, you know, the labels that get put on different candidates.
3: Do you think that in a battleground state like Michigan, for example, that Abdul El-Sayed, he can actually win in a general election and beat

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5: For Nancy Pelosi when she got elected, and she went with Sunrise and sat in her office and said, we need action on climate. And that's why we got the Inflation Reduction Act. So there are times to build unity together because we're standing up to a fascist in the White House and ICE agents abducting our neighbors. And there are important times to push and say our voters are acting, asking us to be bolder. They want us to stop taking corporate PAC money. They want to reset in the U.S. relationship with Israel. Let's listen and build unity around those ideas, too.
6: Brad Lander, thank you so much for your time and congrats on the win.
5: Thanks so much, Mel.
6: Joining me now is our panel, Jeff Mason, White House correspondent for Bloomberg, Ashley Etienne, Meet the Press contributor and former communications director for Vice President Kamala Harris, and Jesse Arm, Vice President of External Affairs and pollster at the Manhattan Institute. Thank you all so much for joining us. There is so much to dig into here. But Jeff, I do want to start with what we just heard there from Brad Lander, saying there's been this clear shift in the Democratic Party. Do you see it that way? Do you think the center of gravity is really shifting in the Democratic Party?
7: Well, there's certainly a clear shift in New York. I think the question that we will be watching in the next, you know, weeks and months to come is if that shift has also manifested throughout the country. There are definitely those tensions in the party throughout the country. And that's interesting at a time when Democrats probably would prefer to be putting any and all focus about conflict on the Republican Party and on President Trump and on a year when they want very much to reclaim and get back their control in Congress. But there are divisions. There are divisions in the Democratic Party in the same way that there are divisions in the Republican Party, and that is manifesting itself there.
6: Well, speaking of those divisions, I've been hearing from Democrats, including Greg Meeks, we played some of that interview, that they're concerned that some of these candidates are coming in and they're going to be more troublemakers than problem solvers. Do you think that is a legitimate concern?
8: I think the real concern here is that there is a growing divide between Democratic leadership in Washington that's living in a very small bucket and what's actually happening on the ground among Democratic base vote voters. I agree with the soon to be elect congressman here. And his point is that we should unify around ideas and not around creating division around titles. It's all semantics. The reality is the problem is the Democratic Party doesn't have a vision for itself. It does not have a proactive agenda. Each of these candidates that are now winning these primary races, they have a proactive agenda. They're talking about ideas, what they're going to do that directly impacts people's lives. That's not what you're hearing coming out of the National Democratic Party. The large majority of it is anti-Trump, but they're not giving the voters something to actually vote for. And I've been harping on this issue of the party needs to, by summer, roll out a proactive affirmative agenda that contrasts itself with what Republicans are offering and then lays out a vision for how they're going to move the country forward on issues that people are most concerned with. So this is not an issue of policy. This is an issue of tactics and vision.
6: And Jesse, in the Republican Party, obviously, we saw the rise of the Freedom Caucus. We've seen the squad come in, but AOC made the point today that there was concerns that they were going to be sort of the version of the Freedom Caucus on the left. We haven't exactly seen them play out differently. But, I mean, do you think that Democratic leadership could have some problems here?
9: Well, look, I think Ashley is about 80% right, okay? I think that Democratic leadership in Washington, D.C. is certainly not for much of anything. It's really hard to define what their program is beyond being

0: anti-Trump, and that's not mobilizing voters. The problem is that the Democratic coalition, at least as you understand it in 2024, everyone who voted for Kamala Harris plus everybody who voted for or calls themselves a Democrat, is actually much more moderate than the median Democratic politician in Washington, D.C. And yet, what do we see in out of New York in these races where the agenda is sort of set? Party leadership comes from New York. Chuck Schumer, Hakeem Jeffries, breathing down their necks are these Democratic socialists. And Democratic socialists are even in an intra-far left fight, okay? They just beat the Working Families Party in New York when they took out, with Claire Valdez's win over Reynoso's win in one of those districts, and they took out the Congressional Progressive Caucus member and Congressional Hispanic Caucus chair, Espaillat, in Chevalier's victory up in the Harlem and Columbia area, okay? So all I'm going to say to close this out is that these Democrats have a real problem because they are getting specific on the policy. The leftists are from the DSA faction, but their program is abolish police, abolish prisons, abolish border. I don't even know what it means to abolish the border.
1: Let me interrupt you here. I disagree with this, but will I, what
0: Which
1: I
0: part?
1: Will, well, the left and left of left and where they are. Here's what I would say I think is another factor that we're not considering. And this is what we saw globally, which is incumbents are losing all over the world dating back to 2024. And all the people that lost, the folks who have lost, are part of that incumbency. They're part of the old guard. Even if you are a member of the Progressive Caucus or even the chairman of the CHC, you still represent the status quo. And so what voters... Let me just finish my... we're talking about SBI. Let me just finish. And not the only one. That's... in other places, too. But let me just finish my point, though. The reality is that voters on the right and the left are over the status quo, which is why Trump won the times that he's won, because he redefined the Republican Party. He moved the Republican Party to where voters are. So now what you're seeing in the Democratic Party is now the socialist movement, if that's what you want to call it, is moving the party closer to where the voters actually are. And hold on. And both parties can be better for it.
2: Yeah. Jeff, looking forward, though, I mentioned the Michigan Senate race. Do you think that a candidate bit like El Sayed can actually win in a competitive purple state like that if he goes on to the general election?
3: Well, it's not for me to say whether or not I think he can win, but the dynamics are certainly interesting, and he certainly has a chance. I mean, and the fact that he's getting some mainstream support in addition to the more left-leaning
2: Chris Van Hollen,
3: Exhibit A, is interesting, and also a sign that there's, you know, that these changes and that the trends that Ashley is referring to are bubbling up among some people who are already in power and no doubt want to hold on to that power and or just plain win.
2: Yeah. And actually, I know you just wrote an op-ed about ways Tallarico can shore up the black vote in Texas. You wrote about how the community is really disillusioned with the Democratic Party right now. Do you think progressive wins like the ones we've seen this week hurt or help people like Tallarico?
1: I think each race is local, and I think that's what the future congressman was making, the point he was making, and that's absolutely true. The issue with Tallarico, though, is there's a sort of, you know, he's at a crisis point. It's in a crisis mode right now. You've got a backlash among black women voters. You've got a situation where Jasmine Crockett, who happens to be one of the most popular black elected officials in the country, who's withholding her support, he's polling only at 60% among black voters. He said himself that he cannot win without black voters. So what I decided to do is to say, listen, you've got an opportunity before you, sir, to really redo or create a new playbook on how to reach disillusioned black voters. Because what we're seeing happening in Texas is actually the mood of black voters all across the country. So if he can figure it out, I think it's a roadmap for 2028 that we can employ and actually win big. And I will say the one other thing I said in the op-ed is Georgia is your North Star. Georgia did this incredibly well, which is why Georgia now is a battleground state. If you can make investments early in the black community, if you can meet them where they are, if you don't treat them as a monolith, if you get outside the four walls of the church and actually create a modern ecosystem, media narrative ecosystem, where you're reaching people, young people, where they are, you can actually flip Texas. Not just flip Texas, but put it on the path to being a battleground state like Georgia.
2: And Jesse, I do want to turn to the Republican Party right now. Mike Johnson's at the White House meeting with Trump, trying to defuse this impasse over the SAVE Act. Is there any concern among Republicans that some of this push for the SAVE Act could be a distraction from some of the issues that voters really want to see, at least in the midterms?
0: Yeah, some. I mean, the president got a bipartisan housing affordability bill passed by Congress and canceled the signing ceremony yesterday. I think you probably go through with that. Look, the SAVE Act is still popular, right? Voter ID as a policy proposition is very popular in this country, including among Democrats. So I think that Congress should find a way to pass the SAVE Act, but the votes don't appear to be there at this moment. But to the extent there are frustrations or tensions within the GOP at this moment, I think there is some confusion about why those are taking place, right? There's a lot of talk about this, resolution that was passed that a couple of Republicans voted for regarding the Iran war in Congress. But I think what people sometimes miss is that it's not a rejection of the war. The Republicans that voted for it are voting for it as a rejection of the MOU, as a rejection of prematurely running into a peace process.
1: The problem is the American people are rejecting the president on the war in
0: Iran.
1: Peter Meyer is underwater on the economy.
0: Well, Peter Meyer had a really good former Republican Congressman Peter Meyer, who is far from a MAGA Republican, voted to impeach the president, had a really good piece on this in the Daily Wire where he made this point. I think it's really easy to imagine a scenario where if the pundits and political prognosticators are correct, right, and Democrats do win back both houses of Congress this November, the president has been saying consistently throughout this process and consistently throughout this MOU negotiation that the vice president has been spearheading that if the Iranians don't play ball, if they screw around, we'll hit them again. And it's very easy to imagine a scenario where the Democrats are going after Trump in terms of investigations through Congress and also going after the domestic policy agenda, tying things up on that front. And the president turns his attention back to the legacy-defining stuff, taking out the despots and dictators that dominate Iran, as well as Venezuela, Cuba, and making a foreign policy legacy.
1: I appreciate it. That's all fantasy.
2: We're going to have to leave the conversation there. Thank you for a robust and lively discussion all. Up next, state of emergency. We're on the ground in Venezuela as the Trump administration vows to surge humanitarian aid and rescue teams immediately after powerful back-to-back earthquakes struck the nation. Stay with us. This is Meet the Press Now.
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3: Welcome back. Turning now to breaking news out of Venezuela, where another earthquake struck today after two massive back-to-back quakes yesterday. It's not yet clear whether the new 4.4 magnitude quake is its own seismic event or an aftershock from yesterday's historically powerful ones, which were magnitude 7.2 and 7.5. They struck less than a minute apart in highly populated areas. You can see here people running into the streets in a panic as buildings crumbled to the ground. Rescue teams are digging through the rubble, desperately searching for survivors. The Venezuelan government says at least 188 people are dead and over 1,500 are injured. And those numbers are only expected to rise. Earlier today, Secretary of State Marco Rubio said the U.S. has already deployed American search and rescue teams to Venezuela, with more help on the way.
4: The airport there is badly damaged, so we'll have to rely on the Department of War to deploy assets there. And then we're also helping them with some overhead imagery, especially in coastal areas where they don't have full visibility over what the damage has been and what the impact has been.
3: NBC News reporter Ana Vanessa Herrera joins me now from Caracas. Ana, thank you so much for joining us. I just mentioned how there's a new 4.4 magnitude earthquake that was reported in Venezuela this afternoon. Just take us on the ground. What's it like in Venezuela right now?
5: Well, people are still shaking from all these aftershocks and the aftermath of what happened this Wednesday. I have been talking to a lot of people since very early in the morning, and they all feel the same way. They're shocked and they're saddened. They're really saddened that this is happening. And also some of them who are volunteering to accelerate the rescue efforts are telling me that the things are moving way too slowly for them to be hopeful to find people alive under the remains of the buildings that collapsed. So what I have behind me is one of those buildings. I am standing right now in one of the affected areas of the capital city of Caracas. And here, so many bystanders just wanting to help because the efforts of those who are prepared to do so, the first responders, firefighters, the police, it's not enough. This is a devastation beyond imaginable. And they understand, even they told me, firefighters told me that they were not ready for an event like this.
3: And what is the impact of the new quake on the already complicated search and rescue efforts on the ground?
5: So far, we have not received information of any further impact of this new quake, but a lot of people are fearing that this might go on. I have felt the aftershock several times during early in the morning and now. So you can only imagine how everyone right here is just hoping that something like the events they lived on Wednesday will not be repeated. But again, we do not know if this is going to add more people to the already unstable system that Venezuela has. For example, I am hearing from first responders that hospitals are overwhelmed with people seeking medical aid. Remember, Venezuela has one of the weakest health systems in the region. So whatever you see and feel here, it's tripled when it comes to Venezuela.
3: Ana Vanessa Herrera, thank you so much for that reporting. And please, please stay safe.
5: Thank you.
3: After the break, new data shows surging oil prices pushed the cost of everything higher last month as President Trump lashes out, saying gas prices are not falling as fast as they should. You're watching Meet the Press now.
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4: Welcome back. New economic data shows a key inflation number rising to the highest level in 3 years. The Personal Consumption Expenditures Index, which includes all consumer spending and goods and services, rose to 4.1% in May. The inflation was pushed by high gas prices, fueled by the war in Iran and the closure of the Strait of Hormuz. The situation in the Strait of Hormuz is improving, with oil tanker traffic climbing to 25% of pre-war levels. That's led to a significant drop in both oil and gas prices, with the national average for regular gas dropping to 3.92 per gallon. But President Trump says the prices at the pump aren't dropping fast enough, and that he's directed the Justice Department to investigate oil companies.
5: We should be, in my opinion, at $2.25 right now at the pump, and we're higher than that. And we are doing a big investigation on it, yeah. They're not reducing the prices commensurate with what's happening.
4: The Justice Department has not confirmed any such probe is underway, but told NBC News in a statement that the price of fuel is not only a national security issue, it impacts the wallets of every American. We will always commit to ensuring affordability in this nation. Joining me now is NBC News business and economy reporter Allie Canal. Allie, thank you so much for joining us. Talk to us about these inflation numbers and what does this indicate about the overall economy right now?
6: Yeah, Mel, well, this report shows that inflation is still running hot. A lot of that tied to oil prices, what's happening in the Middle East. But even if you strip that out, inflation is still running significantly above the Fed's 2% target. That's a level that we haven't seen in the past 5 years here. And it's coming at a really important time, too, as we head into midterm election season. Affordability is top of mind for many Americans. We're still seeing tariffs have an impact. There are further questions around the AI build out, whether that could possibly add to a lot of these cost pressures that we've been seeing as these tech companies spend billions of dollars building out these data centers, competing for chips, electricity. So all of that is a factor here. And I think today's report just highlights that it's going to take some time to work through a lot of the inflation pressures we've been seeing. And it's going to make it that much harder for the Federal Reserve to eventually cut interest rates.
4: And we mentioned how more ships have been passing through the Strait of Hormuz, but there was a tanker struck by Iran today. How are shipping companies responding?
6: Yeah, we're seeing those ships get through slowly and somewhat unevenly as well. So one of the world's largest shipping companies, Hapag-Lloyd, says all of the vessels that it had waiting in the Persian Gulf, that was a total of four tankers, that they have now safely departed after carefully assessing the security situation. But like you said, not everyone is moving here. There's still thousands of ships that are trapped in the area. The International Maritime Organization temporarily paused part of its evacuation efforts due to that tanker that was struck, saying it wants to reassess safety conditions before going ahead and moving more ships. So while some oil and cargo tankers are beginning to flow again, we're still ways off from the levels that we were seeing pre-war when hundreds of ships were passing through the strait every single day.
4: I want to turn to what the president said about gas prices. He said they should be $2.25 a gallon. Is that realistic? And how are oil companies responding to this potential probe?
6: Yeah, not based on where the market is currently trading. So if you take a look at where gas prices are today, we're at around $3.92 a gallon. That's down roughly 60 cents from its recent peak. So drivers are seeing some of that relief, but gas prices don't fall as quickly as crude does because refineries, distributors, retailers, the actual gas stations, they're all working through fuel that was purchased at those higher prices. And there are still those concerns about supply coming out of the Middle East. One other interesting interesting data point for you is that U.S. crude is trading around $72 a barrel. The last time oil was around that level, Americans were actually paying more for gas than they are today. So while prices could continue to ease if crude continues to lower, today's pump prices are relatively low compared to where they've been historically with crude at this level.
4: Allie Canal, thank you. Up next, President Trump addresses the deadly attack on an Iranian school that the U.S. is suspected of being responsible for during the first days of war. We'll hear those comments next. Keep it here on Meet the Press Now.
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0: need a good laugh? 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
1: Welcome back. Almost 4 months since the U.S. launched its military campaign on Iran. President Trump is now casting doubt on reports that the U.S. was responsible for a deadly strike on a school in southern Iran on the first day of the war. That strike, which killed more than 170 people, most of them children, has been under investigation by the Pentagon. And preliminary findings suggest a U.S. munition was likely responsible for the attack. Despite that, here's what President Trump said about the investigation yesterday.
2: Have you seen the report into the Minab school attack, sir? Can you tell us?
3: I have not seen it, no.
2: Well, why not?
3: At some point, I have to wait for it to be complete. I don't know that they're ever going to solve that problem. I mean, you could ask Steve, but I don't know that they're ever. They're going to say it was one of our missiles. I mean, I don't know that they're ever going to solve that problem in terms of whose fault was it. Because there were missiles flying all over the place.
2: So you wanted to
3: accept it's horrible what happened, but there were missiles flying all over the place. And somebody said it was our missile. Well, maybe it wasn't our missile, but I've seen nothing to lead me to believe it was.
4: I mean, if you come up with the right answer, I don't think it's going to be us. I don't think it was us.
1: Joining me now is NBC News senior national security correspondent Courtney Kuby. Courtney, thank you so much for joining us for the fact check here. It seems like the president has said it was Iran at one point. It was the U.S. We might not ever know. Just break this down for us. What do we actually know about the strike?
5: Okay, so it is possible for the U.S. to have a very high degree of certainty about who was behind this missile. And the U.S. already does know. Now, it has not been released publicly, but we know U.S. Central Command, who was doing the investigation, has provided those findings to very senior levels of the U.S. military. They're reviewing them right now, and that at some point it will be released to Capitol Hill. Now, one huge caveat here is members of Congress who we spoke to about this in recent days are very concerned that Secretary Hegseth is going to classify the report, so those findings will never be made public. But the reality is every indication that we have had, again, as this is nearing its end, is that the U.S. was responsible for this. We just don't know how it was that they were able to carry out the strike against that specific location.
1: Do we have any sense of timeline for when that report is going to be released?
5: It should be any day now that it goes to the Hill, but we are hearing a lot of concern that nothing will ever be released publicly. And I should say, the CENTCOM commander, Admiral Brad Cooper, he testified before Congress that he would release everything he could. But Secretary Hegseth has the ultimate authority about classification or not.
1: Yeah. There's also some turmoil in the Pentagon right now. General Chris Donahue, the last U.S. soldier to leave Afghanistan, he's being forced to retire. What can you tell us?
5: Yeah. So he's been leading U.S. Army Europe for about 18 months or so now. It's generally a three-year gig. But he is changing command next week, July 2nd, and then he changes over his second hat on July 9th. The big question is, because once you're a 3 or a 4-star general, you have to have a job you're going to, or else you're basically forced into retirement. There's no job he's going to. We aren't getting any real clear answer about why it was that he's being pushed out of his job early, other than a number of officials who we've spoken to are saying this is a long-standing thing that Secretary of Defense Pete Hegseth has wanted to get rid of him because of his association with the withdrawal from Afghanistan, because of his association with the former chairman of the Joint Chiefs, General Mark Milley. But we haven't gotten any of that on the record. No one is really talking about it. At this point, it's not clear what job he could go into, so it does appear he's going to be forced into retirement. Mel, this is not sitting well with people in the U.S. military. This guy was revered by a lot of U.S. soldiers, especially in the special operations community. So we have seen now a string of these firings or these people who are being moved out of their jobs without explanation that are just increasingly causing more and more consternation, not only in the military, but also on Capitol Hill. The question is it going to lead to any change with Secretary Hegseth's behavior? And we have no indication of that at this point.
1: Courtney Kuby, thank you so much for that reporting, as always. We're back tomorrow with more Meet the Press Now, and there's more ahead on NBC News Now.

0: Here we go. 5 o'clock in the east, 2 o'clock out west. We start with the video showing absolute devastation in Venezuela after two earthquakes struck near the capital, killing more than 100 people, with that number expected to go up. Homes have been completely crushed, with people digging and trying to find survivors. Our team is on the ground with the latest updates. Back here at home, what could be record-breaking fires in Utah, scorching thousands of acres. We're going to take you live to the Beehive State. And then the stunning twist in a murder case we told you about 24 hours ago on this broadcast. A man charged with killing his wife is now dead himself. The details from inside the courtroom today. Plus, in our breakdown, how a new technology may help us learn what people were talking about just before a city was lost to an ancient disaster. And in our original, the Cinderella story that's become an international phenomenon, how the small nation of Cape Verde could advance to the knockout round of the World Cup. Can't believe it. That's later in the newscast. Good day. I'm Tom Costello. I'm in for Hallie. And we begin with the frantic search underway right now for survivors in Venezuela after those back-to-back earthquakes that hit the country, killing at least 188 people, and that number only expected to rise. So here are some of the images coming into us of the destruction the quakes left behind. Many residential towers have been flattened, piles and piles of rubble on just about every street. Yeah, video captured the exact moment one building collapsed into nothing. And meanwhile, people inside Venezuela's biggest and busiest airport were sent running for cover as the building started caving in. Yeah, an American tourist visiting Venezuela says he was up on a mountain when the quakes hit and says they seemed to come out of nowhere.
1: Something wasn't right with my phone recording because it started to shake. And then I felt the ground shaking a little bit, and then just mass panic. Like everyone was just bolting the door. It was like a blur.
0: So the first 7.2 magnitude quake hit in northern Venezuela. That was about 6 o'clock or so yesterday. And then 39 seconds later, a second, a bigger quake struck. And that one, 7.5 magnitude. So now more than 1,000 people have been injured. People on board a plane sent into panic as they watched chaos unfold outside their window. Now, nearly 24 hours later, people are facing the Herculean task of searching through all the toppled buildings looking for survivors. The man who took this video calling out for his son as he walks through what's left of where his son once lived. NBC's George Solis following this story from Miami. And also Ana Vanessa is also a journalist on the ground in Caracas who has been there when the quakes hit. Let me start with George. George, talk about the efforts to help the people of this country, where things stand right now.
2: Yeah, Tom, obviously we're here in South Florida, in Doral specifically. It's affectionately known as Dorozuela. It's the home of the Venezuelan diaspora. And let me tell you, might be able to see some of the activity behind me. This community has come out in a big way to help out. Volunteers here at the Global Empowerment Mission, some of these people don't work here. They're not a part of this. They just decided to show up today to say, I need to help any way that I can. So that's some of the activity that you're seeing here. They're mobilizing all of these supplies. The challenge here is, how are they going to get it into Venezuela? As you mentioned there at the top, because of the damage, it's so far widespread and extensive. It's also impacted the international airport there in Caracas. Therefore, the question is, how do you fly this stuff in? Granted, there's going to be a lot of mobilization behind the scenes, a lot of private entities that are going to try and get some of these crucial aid into the country. But how you disperse it when there's still reports of aftershocks, there's still reports of things moving around and people that need help, it's obviously going to be a big, complex situation where you're going to have a lot of moving parts. But again, needless to say, when you see this effort here, this is just day one. You know this is going to continue into the days ahead as this recovery continues, Tom.
0: Yeah, George, thank you very much. We want to bring in a journalist, Ana Vanessa Herrero, who is on the ground there in Caracas. And Ana, these earthquakes struck as Venezuela was celebrating this national holiday. So a lot of people were at home when these quakes hit. Describe the situation on the ground right now where you are.
3: Yes, exactly as you said. People were at home. They weren't in their regular activities. So that is why so many of these apartment buildings that collapsed buried so many people. And right now I am in one of the most affected areas in the capital of Caracas. And I was a little bit closer to where there are ongoing rescue efforts, but they made us move quickly because another aftershock made this huge building move a little bit and pieces of the structure starting to fall. So that is the situation as we speak. But while this is happening just across the street, just behind me, there are volunteers, firefighters and first responders desperately looking to for survivors. I talked to some people, some of the families who are right now waiting to hear from their loved ones. And one of them told me that she fears that her mom, who has been looking since early in the morning, didn't survive. Now, there's no official information, but everything is so confusing. And still, people are trying to help. But while they're doing so, they're also risking their lives, as we just saw.
0: My goodness gracious. I mean, these two massive quakes back to back. Listen, I understand there are people sleeping out on the streets as all of these buildings have been destroyed. Hospital patients being treated outside because they had to be evacuated. Talk about the strain on the resources there that this disaster has put this country through.
3: Yes, and that is one of the most complicated things about this situation. Someone I was talking to, she volunteered earlier, and she said, if you see this in another country, then maybe people will take care of this quicker. But here in Venezuela, the system is absolutely collapsed. Now, I am hearing from hospitals that they are overwhelmed with the amount of patients and people seeking medical aid. As you see behind me, there's a lot of movement going on because of the situation I just shared with you. A little bit of shaking, and then one of the buildings started to break. Not only that, but first responders, firefighters, paramedics, they don't have what it takes to face the tragedy that we're seeing.
0: Okay, Ana Vanessa Herrero, thank you very much from Caracas. We'll check back. We're also getting a new look at the devastation left behind by a wildfire raging right now across southern Utah. The governor says the Cottonwood Fire could be the most destructive and the costliest in state history. It's already burned about 70,000 acres. Firefighting crews have been out for days working to get it contained, but they have not made a big dent yet. And there is significant property loss as well. Thankfully, so far, no deaths. There are active wildfires right now in Arizona, in Colorado, and New Mexico, along with Utah. Right now, red flag warnings are in place for 10 million people across the U.S. Strong winds and low humidity are leading to extremely critical fire risks. We want to bring in Andrew Adams from our Salt Lake affiliate, KSL. He's in Beaver, Utah. We have about a four-second delay. But, Andrew, you got an update from the governor, I understand. How are fire crews trying to get some sort of containment on the Cottonwood Fire?
4: Well, that's a great question, given just the unpredictable conditions. And right now we're getting hit with some of that wind. And wind is always a bad thing when you're talking about wildfires and the ability to blow the flames. But they say right now it's just extremely volatile conditions, and that makes it tough to put a firefighter one-to-one just trying to stop this thing. I'm going to back out just for a minute as we push in, and you can take a look at this plume that's really just taking shape on this hillside behind me here. And this is just a very small section of this fire, which now covers, again, like you said, nearly 71,000 acres. Hard to believe that it started on Monday and it's grown that quickly. We don't have really any kind of assessment yet on how many cabins have burned, but locals believe it's in the dozens. And that includes some primary residences. We heard from volunteers today who told us they believe that there are a dozen individuals and families who have lost primary homes and have essentially lost everything. So that is very sad news to hear at this scene. But certainly it's a very a difficult firefight and something that they're trying to tackle in a week where Utah has seen 100,000 acres burn. And really, even on June 17th, there were only 13,000 acres burned. So really wild week in Utah.
0: Boy, that video and the vastness of these fires is just really impressive. Andrew Adams, thank you very much. All right, to Europe now, where that deadly heat wave is breaking even more records, with health alerts in some countries now at peak levels. Take a look at some of the stunning scenes in France. First responders are using emergency water baths to help folks avoid sunstroke. Public cooling rooms across Paris are packed because air conditioning is so rare to find there, as emergency room visits are climbing by the day. The extreme heat gripping more than just France. Belgium is breaking records. In Spain, public health experts estimate up to 200 people have died due to the heat. Today, the UK recorded its hottest June day ever, and the severe heat is expected to overtake Germany tomorrow. All of this happening as the EU expects the heaviest travel summer season since 2020. We want to bring in NBC's Danielle Hamanjan, who's in Paris. Danielle, I've got family desperate there to escape the heat. Tourists certainly didn't expect this coming when they booked their trips, right? So what are folks doing to try to get out of this misery?
5: Well, they're trying to be patient. They're trying to stay hydrated. And that's all you can do. I hope your family does have access to air conditioning. Listen, this was an unprecedented day in France. More than 50 million people under red alert. This was unprecedented, even in the words of Emmanuel Macron, who we heard from in just the last few hours. These are unprecedented times. Dozens of people have drowned trying to stay cool. Tragically, there was yet another case of a child found dead in a car, believed to have accidentally locked themselves in. It is horrific. Here in the capital, it was another brutal day, dare I say, marginally better than yesterday. Still, it does feel suffocating. There have been dozens of cases of cardiac arrest in this city. As you say, air conditioning units are quite rare, but this has triggered this massive debate about air conditioning now. To air condition or not, it is on the front pages of papers. TV panels are talking about it. You've got politicians running in the next election who are promising to distribute air conditioning units in all households. On the other side, they're saying it's bad for the environment. In the meantime, people are caught in the middle here, unable to escape this heat. Not only the residents, of course, but tourists. Take a listen.
6: Our afternoon classes have been cancelled as a result of the increased heat. We've paid a large amount of money to come halfway across the world to continue improving our French.
7: We are actually going to leave a little early because it's too hot. We're going to leave Paris early.
5: Now, for viewers watching, if you're familiar with Emily in Paris, for example, you will know, will be familiar with the Paris landscape. It's not just the Eiffel Tower. It is all those gray roofs that make up Paris. Well, those gray roofs are made out of zinc, and you can't see it now because it's dark. But there is an issue here. All those people living in these iconic attic apartments covered with the metal, the zinc roof, the zinc is a conductor of heat. It is trapping the heat. In some cases in those apartments, Tom, it was 120 degrees. Ugh. Really an oven.
0: Oh, that's just oppressively awful. Danielle, thank you very much. And try to cool down in Paris. Thank you. All right. We're now learning that the CIA officer who was arrested with gold bars stashed at his house received even more money from the agency that investigators are now trying to find. That according to four people with knowledge of the investigation. And they tell NBC News that David Rush requested money or other valuables from the CIA that are now MIA. Now, remember, FBI agents found 300 gold bars, $2 million in cash, and dozens of luxury watches when they searched his Virginia home last month. He's been charged with stealing public money and has not yet entered a plea. Our sources say investigators are looking into whether Rush had any government accomplices. Two sources add that he had a romantic relationship with a woman who later became his supervisor at the CIA. His lawyer, the CIA, and the FBI all denying our request for comment. NBC's Julie Ainsley has been all over this story from the beginning. Okay, walk us through this here about some of these new details. Where could some of this money have gone and the connections related to a previous supervisor at the CIA?
8: So, Tom, it's actually not unusual, though it sounds kind of wild, that the CIA, that someone in his position at the CIA would request things like gold bars or Rolex watches or something that could be used to pay people around the world who are carrying out missions on behalf of the U.S. when they wouldn't want that money to be traced back to the CIA, and they would want those people to be able to use whatever it is in whatever country they might be living in. What was unusual here is that he requested these valuables, and now they're unaccounted for. They found $40 million worth of gold bars in his home, but we understand there was much more that he requested as part of a program that he was legally able to get, but now the whereabouts are unknown. And in the meantime, investigators have learned that he had a romantic relationship with a woman who later became his supervisor. So we are not insinuating that she was in any way involved with this scheme, but it does raise questions that investigators are certainly looking into about whether or not this behavior was allowed to continue because perhaps people who should have been checking over him weren't doing their job given this relationship.
0: And if it's all top secret, allegedly he's using this money, the gold bars, the watches to pay off people overseas. They could easily lose track of that, right?
8: Yeah, I mean, there should be oversight. Congress is supposed to have oversight of that. The Office of Management and Budget should have some oversight, but it's not the same as the public money coming out of the other agencies that we might cover because this is all done so covertly.
0: Julie Ainslie, the story just keeps taking new and exciting twists. Thank you very much.
8: You.
0: President Trump scored some big legal victories today at the Supreme Court on one of his top issues, immigration. The court is allowing the White House now to remove legal protections from hundreds of thousands of immigrants from Haiti and Syria. That paves the way now for the administration to deport Haitians and Syrians who were given temporary protected status. It's also known as TPS. Protesters were outside the high court earlier. Here's the White House border czar, Tom Homan, praising today's 6-3 decision.
9: The right call. You know, I've been doing this since 1984. TPS has never been temporary. The problem is no administration have had the guts to actually follow that statute. President Trump has the guts to follow the law. So temporary means temporary. When the condition of that country gets better, they need to go home.
0: In another decision handed down today, the divided court ruled that someone looking to enter the U.S. at the southern border cannot claim asylum while still standing on Mexican soil. Because they are not technically in the United States, they must already have crossed the border to claim asylum. NBC News senior legal correspondent Laura Jarrett is here to raise it and parse it all for us. Laura, what do the dissenting justices say about how all this came together and strengthened the Trump administration's ability really to regulate the flow of immigration into our country?
10: Well, Tom, one of the things you see so starkly in the contrast between the conservative majority and the liberals as it relates to this temporary protected status decision is what impact, if any, do the president's words about Haitian immigrants, and remember way back in the debate talking about eating cats and dogs, none of which was founded? Well, those types of statements are now things that the plaintiffs are pointing to say, hey, this was motivated by animus. This was not all on the up and up. This was not about actually just regulating everyday immigration. You see there the split between the conservatives and the liberals in this case, Tom, but tensions running quite high at the court over these immigration cases today. As you mentioned, another case about asylum. You saw the conservative Justice Samuel Alito coming after Justice Sotomayor after she read her dissent from the bench, something highly unusual, Tom, and shows, underscores sort of how high the stakes are in these cases.
0: And there appears to be tension right there on the court. Now, when could immigrants likely see deportations? And what does this mean for those from other countries going forward here?
10: There are a number of other countries that have also had to try their protected status canceled. All of those now subject, just like Haiti and Syria, to have deportation start as soon as the Trump administration can get themselves organized to do so. Tom, nothing legally holding them back anymore.
0: But it's hard to argue that things have materially gotten any better in Haiti, for example.
10: Yeah, and you can see there the statement saying basically Americans aren't safe to go there, yet they don't think that they're so dire that people can't be sent back home.
0: Laura Jarrett, thank you very much. All right, a dramatic new development in the case of a former youth pastor who was just charged with killing his wife 20 years after she fell to her death. Now a Las Vegas judge says that former youth pastor has died.
11: We you've been contacted by the family concerning the case pending in Utah?
12: Yes, and now 15 minutes ago that he's deceased. That is all the information I have.
0: So David Vandermeer was supposed to appear in court today for the hearing. He had been accused of pushing his wife off a dangerous hiking trail at Zion National Park. The couple was there celebrating their wedding anniversary. The case had gone cold for years, but prosecutors reopened the investigation last year after they got a tip from a former member of Vandermeer's youth group. NBC's Liz Kreutz has been following this story. And Liz, we just talked about this yesterday, about how this all came together, and Vandermeer had been locked up since Monday. Do we have any sense yet of what happened to him? How did he die?
13: Yeah. Hey, Tom. So what we know is that Las Vegas police put out a statement with information that appears to line up with this potentially being David Vandermeer. In it, it says a 49-year-old male inmate at the Clark County Detention Center was transported to the hospital to be treated for self-sustained injuries. We have asked about a cause of death. They have not reported that yet. But from this, it could be that he potentially took his own life, Tom.
0: And prosecutors reopened the case because of a recent tip or tips. How did that lead them to press charges?
13: Yeah, so these recent tips came in with information of some alleged inappropriate behavior by Vandermeer towards some of the people that were in his youth group that prompted the investigators to begin speaking to some of those people and led them, according to the affidavit, to his ex-wife, who was someone that he was in a relationship when she was underage and while he was married to the wife who then fell and died at Zion National Park. And that woman told investigators that 2 days before Bernadette died, she had tried to break off the relationship with Vandermeer and had also told investigators that he had previously told her the only way they could be together is if Bernadette, his wife, was not alive. Tom.
0: And again, now he is dead. Liz Kreutz, thank you very much. If you or someone you know is in crisis, call or text 988 or text HOME to the crisis text line 741-741. The Fed's favorite indicator for inflation was hot again in May, mostly thanks to volatile oil prices that keep pushing costs higher. So the latest PCE, or personal consumption expenditure report, posted its highest reading in more than 3 years. 4.01%. Sorry, guys, I'm going to read it again. 4.1% over last May's reading. But the stock market today was focused on other matters. Here's where the markets closed up. The Dow up a little. The S&P and the tech-heavy NASDAQ in the red today. A rough day for Apple drove the NASDAQ losses. Nearly all of the company's stock market gains for the year wiped out following an announcement about iPad and MacBook price hikes. Microsoft is also raising prices. Still, soaring costs don't seem to be impacting how Americans are actually spending. Spending ticked up last month after showing zero growth in April. NBC's Ali Kanal joins us now. Ali, let's start with what this personal inflation reading is really saying. It's really a head scratcher for economists, right? Because prices keep rising, but people keep spending.
14: Yeah, Tom, and that's really the tension point within this economy. As you said, consumer spending outpacing what we expected heading into this report, also going ahead of inflation itself. And that's really encouraging. We've also saw personal incomes increase, and a lot of that spending was led by services, so things like travel, dining out. Now, when you take a step back, economists talk a lot about this K-shaped economy, right? So those higher-income earners, they're spending a lot. They've been boosted by record high stock market gains, rising home equity values. And that's why things like luxury goods sales, for example, as you're seeing on your screen, that's projected to rise this year. The question, of course, is how long all of this can last, because the savings rate, that remains pretty low at just 3%. Tax refund season is pretty much over and slowing down at this point. And many economists expect consumer spending to really slow in the back half of the year, as a lot of those cushions that helped absorb higher prices across all income groups start to go away here. And if the Fed is forced to keep interest rates higher for longer, or perhaps hike interest rates, that's going to be a problem when we talk about affordability.
0: Yeah. I mean, it's every conversation I have with somebody about the economy, this is the topic. Listen, as for Apple, the price hikes could be one of Tim Cook's last public moves, right, before he steps down as CEO. But I understand it's really about chip prices kind of pushing prices even higher.
14: Yeah, Tom, this isn't just an Apple story. It's really a supply and demand story across the entire tech landscape here. So last week, Apple CEO Tim Cook, he talked to the Wall Street Journal and said price hikes were pretty much unavoidable as the AI build out is driving this insatiable demand for memory and storage chips. So those chips power everything from phones to laptops, but AI companies are buying so much of these chips, and that's really reducing supply. So there's not enough supply on the market. That's boosting prices across the board. Apple told NBC News that it absorbed those higher costs for as long as it could, but it's now reached a point where it had to raise prices here. And they even left the door open for even more price increases. But you're seeing on your screen, I mean, these are pretty sizable increases for products that were already pretty expensive.
0: Allie Cannell, thank you very much. Interesting report. All right, let's go out west right now, where in just a few hours, the U.S. will kick off against Turkey at the World Cup in L.A. So take a look at some of the U.S. fans out there in L.A. just starting to get fired up for tonight's game and sporting the red, white, and blue. It's the USA's final World Cup group match. And there's not a lot of pressure tonight because USA has already clinched their spot in the knockout round. NBC's Lolita Lopez joins us now from L.A. Lolita, what's the energy like out there in Los Angeles ahead of this big kickoff?
15: Well, if you have fans coming here hours before this match is even set to start and partying the way they do, that is the type of excitement that you are seeing out here already outside of Los Angeles Stadium. And it's really that energy is that really kicking it forward for all of the Team USA fans who are really rallying behind this team that, you know, in a couple of decades, last few decades, let's be real, they haven't been that good in showing this much promise. And now they're in the conversation among the world's elite teams. So fans here are just simply loving it, Tom.
0: Yeah, who would have thought, right? Listen, as for the game tonight, though, the big question is whether we're going to see the star forward, Christian Pulisic, see the field after his calf injury. I know that he's supposed to be back, but is he ready to go all out, all game tonight?
15: You know, he said after he trained, so one good thing is we did see him in training, so that's great. He is back on the pitch and moving around. He did say that he's pushing to be able to be a part of the next game, but which one is the next game? We really don't know. And the Team USA's coach really has to, like, play his, you know, different scenarios, right? He also has another Christian Roldan, who is actually from the Pico Rivera area. That's a city here near Los Angeles. And he's also dealing with a little bit of a muscle injury. You have four players that have yellow cards. They do not want to get another one.

0: Cube's Big Three is back. The most competitive basketball league on earth is on CBS this Saturday. Big Three All-Star Dwight Howard and the LA Riot take on Greg Monroe and the Dallas Power. Then in another clash of undefeated teams, Earl Clark and Coach Steven Jackson lead the DMV Trilogy against Montrezl Harrell, Coach Dr. J, and the Chicago Triplets. The game played the way you love. 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Presented by iHeart. Yay, yay.
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1: We're back. A Detroit Lions star now facing the possibility of life in prison. Terrion Arnold is accused of orchestrating a kidnapping and robbery plot in Florida earlier this year. He surrendered to authorities last night. The Detroit Lions, in a statement, say that, quote, we are aware of the legal situation regarding Arnold. We will not comment at this time out of respect for the ongoing legal process. NBC's Jesse Kirsch following this for us. Jesse, these are some pretty stunning allegations against Arnold. What more have you learned?
2: Yeah, and with some pretty serious penalties, if he is found guilty, Tom, he faces the possibility of spending life in prison if he is convicted, according to what authorities have shared so far. So to detail what went on here, we have to rewind back to February, okay? At the time, authorities say that Arnold actually was himself the victim of a theft. He and others had more than $250,000 worth of property taken from them that they reported as stolen. And according to authorities, there were two teenage men that Arnold believed to be responsible. And those are two of the three victims in this incident that he is alleged to have been one of, if not the leader of. According to authorities, Arnold was the, quote, primary conspirator.

0: So they're saying he's leading the charge, even if he wasn't physically involved, hands on it at every step. The victims in this alleged attack are said to have been pistol whipped, to have been held at gunpoint, to have their property taken from them. And over the months that have followed since this unfolded in February, you had six different people arrested. Two people pleaded guilty, but Arnold has not been in custody. That changed yesterday, as you mentioned. Do want to read to you part of a statement from the prosecutors in this case, writing in part, quote, "No one has the right to take the law into their own hands. A dispute over missing property does not justify kidnapping, violence, or retaliation." And I mentioned what police have said about believing that Arnold was the, quote, primary conspirator in this. I do also want to share part of a statement that we received from Arnold's spokesperson, the spokesperson saying that Arnold maintains his innocence, adding, quote, "The government appears to be relying on testimony from," end quote, "people," quote, "who may have substantial incentives to shift blame." So in other words, the team for Arnold is pushing back clearly on the allegations here. He is, for the time being, being held without bond. Authorities say he will be staying behind bars at least until Monday when there's a pretrial detention hearing, Tom.
1: Okay, Jesse, we'll watch closely. Thank you. Let's get you over now to the five things our team thinks you may want to know about on this Thursday. Number one, prosecutors in Manhattan say they will not attempt to try Harvey Weinstein for a fourth time on a rape charge that dates back to a 2013 alleged assault. Three prior trials have ended up with hung juries or a conviction thrown out by a judge. The decision does not make Weinstein a free man. He has already been convicted on separate sex crime charges in New York and Los Angeles. Weinstein maintains his innocence. Number two, the New York Times reports they now have eyes on a New York Jersey Republican, make that a New Jersey Republican, who's not been seen in months. A reporter knocked on the door of New Jersey Congressman Tom Kaine last night, and he answered. Kaine has missed months of votes with little explanation beyond references to personal matters. NBC News has not independently verified Kaine's reappearance. We reached out to Kaine's campaign for comment. No word yet. Number three, the LA Dodgers have finally followed through on a promise from last June to give back to local communities after immigration raids in Southern California. Local leaders pressed the franchise to donate money after ICE attempted to use the Dodger Stadium parking lot as a staging area. The Dodgers have declined our request for comment. Number four, more than 1,000 people in the entertainment industry have slammed a major studio for a contract clause that would essentially require child actors to sign away their rights to their voices. Why? So that the studio can use those voices for AI. And it's not clear which studio we're talking about, but the group behind the letter says it rejects all contracts that require kids to give up their voice rights without limits. Number five, take a look at what somebody tried to sneak through an Indianapolis airport. A smoke grenade hidden inside a jar of peanut butter. The TSA immediately confiscated the grenades from the traveler's checked bag. Okay, now to Italy, where researchers are now reading parts of ancient scrolls written nearly 2,000 years ago. For a long time, scientists thought the scrolls were lost to history after being buried by volcanic ash when Mount Vesuvius erupted. But now AI is helping to unlock those secrets, revealing what ancient Romans were writing about, topics like wisdom and philosophy. NBC's Claudia Lavagna has more in our breakdown.
2: These ancient scrolls have been called the most inaccessible manuscripts in the world. They were found in the 18th century among the ruins of a villa owned by the father-in-law of Julius Caesar in Herculaneum, an ancient Roman town buried by the Vesuvius eruption in 79 AD that also destroyed nearby Pompeii. Entombed in volcanic ash for hundreds of years, these papyrus scrolls were intact, but most of them were so badly carbonized, any attempt to unwrap them could turn them into ash. The ancient text inside locked away for almost 2,000 years. Until now.
3: This is a complete unwrap of the entire scroll.
2: On Thursday, American and Italian researchers say they managed to virtually unwrap several scrolls and unveil new texts, titles, and authors unknown to history, ushering a new era for the study of the ancient world. In them, experts found philosophical thoughts like, We will inquire into something, but we will not grasp it if in some way we depart from ourselves and from our own nature. In another one, the author appears to praise practical wisdom.
4: It's been a long time since the classical period, and we feel a distance from that culture. And then you read the words, and then the distance shrinks immediately. It's like, I could be having a conversation with you at a cafe in Paris about that today, you know?
2: The University of Kentucky developed the virtual unwrapping technique years ago, but the ink in the Herculaneum scrolls was still invisible to the human eye. So in 2023, they launched a $1 million Vesuvius Challenge. They made the scrolls' images public and challenged people around the world to find a way to read them. Within months, three students, including an American, used AI to read the first letters in ancient Greek from the papyrus and shared the prize. Since then, researchers say they managed to read 10% of the scrolls, and it's only a matter of time until they unwrap them all.
5: It's a completely new world for us, for our research.
2: On Thursday, the University of Kentucky announced a new $1 million prize for the first person who manages to read any of the papyrus in full by June of next year.
3: I can't think of a better way to lose 6 months of your life than doing this.
2: With hundreds more to analyze, they will not only unwrap the scrolls, but also the secrets within, giving us a glimpse into an ancient past where philosophers questioned the world the same way we do today. This is truly history in the making. Claudio Lavanga, NBC News, Rome.
1: It'll be a shame if it turns out to be a shopping list. 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Plus, why some members of the so-called MAHA movement say they feel betrayed by the Supreme Court.
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0: The Make America Healthy Again movement is feeling a bit betrayed right now after the Supreme Court today sided with the maker of Roundup Weed Killer. It's a ruling that will block thousands of lawsuits alleging the company failed to warn people that that product could cause cancer. A popular food activist and supporter of the MAHA movement told our NBC News team over text, quote, the decision is sickening. Bayer, the maker of Roundup, has already settled thousands of lawsuits over these cancer claims, and it says it will still set aside more than $7 billion to resolve many of the remaining cases against the company. Bayer wrote in a statement that the ruling should, quote, help significantly contain the Roundup litigation after nearly a decade of legal battles. We want to bring in NBC's Julie Serkin at the White House. Julie, what more have you learned from people in the MAHA movement about this ruling on Roundup that has really been in the papers? I mean, for 10 years, we've been reading about this.
1: Oh, Tom, they've been so frustrated by this for months. It dates back to February when President Trump signed an executive order that essentially boosts the supply of glyphosate. He signed that order, and then Congress tried to actually pass a provision in its farm bill. It was defeated after this MAHA blowback that would have shielded those pesticide companies, including Bayer and Monsanto, from any liability when it comes to potential cancer-causing links and glyphosate. A little bit more of what Vani Hari had to tell me. She is this mega influencer. She's been a food activist. She actually was a Democrat and helped lead a lot of Republicans to end up voting for President Trump once RFK Jr. joined his administration. She told me in that text that all of it began with the administration's push back in February, the EPA under the Trump administration also making rulings against PFAS. You see her text there on your screen now. And the lawyer for some of those who were trying to sue this and make this push in the Supreme Court, the attorney saying, quote, the Supreme Court ruling wrongly slams the courthouse door on Americans sickened by pesticides. Besides, Tom, I spoke to a MAHA mom. Her name is Michaela. She works for Moms Across America. She is a nutritionist. I spoke with her a couple of months ago just about this push that they tried to make in front of the Supreme Court. Take a listen to a little bit of what she told me.
2: The pesticide issue has been severely disappointing. It's been a huge slap in the face. We're seeing a huge coordinated push at every level of government to shield pesticide companies from accountability.
1: What's so interesting, Tom, is that when RFK Jr., the Secretary of Health and Human Services, when he testified before Congress a couple of months ago, he actually said that he believes glyphosate causes cancer. That's completely contrary to what his own administration has been saying for months. There's been a lot of disagreement between the WHO, the EPA, the scientific community writ large, Tom, about if, in fact, glyphosate is linked to cancer. The Supreme Court, the dissenters in that ruling, including Supreme Court Justice Jackson, actually said there isn't enough evidence to make sure that states aren't at least able to take their own action when it comes to these pesticides. But one thing is for sure, a group that helped usher President Trump into the White House is completely unhappy. And Congresswoman Luna on Capitol Hill said she will make a legislative effort to turn this around. Tom?
0: Julie Serkin, that's worth following. Thank you very much. NBC News covers hundreds of stories each day, and because it's tough to read, to watch, to listen to them all, our bureau teams have done it for you and for me. This is what they say is going down in their regions, and we call this the local. Out of our Northeast Bureau, take a look at this massive fire burning at a Pennsylvania factory. The fire burned multiple homes and left more than 3,000 people without power. No word yet on what caused the fire, but police are investigating. From our Western Bureau, hikers may soon visit a so-called forbidden waterfall in California without having to break any laws. Getting there required walking 3 miles along active railroad tracks, so basically trespassing. But now Union Pacific and the county have reached a deal for the company to build a safe and legal boardwalk so that you can see that stunning natural sight. Out of our Southern Bureau, a huge surprise for Dolly Parton fans. The legend herself in person at the grand opening of her new truck stop in Tennessee. There she is, cutting the ribbon. The country music icon has kept a low profile over health issues, even canceling a Las Vegas residency. But she reminded fans on social media, quote, I ain't dead yet. The truck stop is near Nashville and has a restaurant, a general store, and a dog park. Coming up from us, the Cinderella story taking over this year's World Cup. Why Cape Verdeans say this moment is so much bigger than soccer.
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0: We're back with our original in-depth reporting on a topic that we're all watching closely. And every World Cup has a team that captures the imagination of fans around the world. This year, that team may be Cape Verde. That tiny island nation has become the Cinderella story of the tournament, sparking celebrations at home and abroad. NBC's Priscilla Thompson has that story for us.
1: Half a world away from the islands of Cape Verde. Excitement over the country's Cinderella World Cup run is spilling well beyond its shores.
2: It feels surreal. It feels like we're still like dreaming.
1: The tiny island nation, with a population of only about 500,000 people, playing in its first World Cup ever and making waves. Stunning tournament favorite Spain in a scoreless draw. Then coming from behind against two-time World Cup champ Uruguay, forcing another tie. Cape Verde's coach, through an interpreter, speaking about the magical start.
3: A country may be small, may struggle financially, but if they are resilient, if they can endure struggle, they can also stand shoulder to shoulder with other major teams.
1: For breakout star goalie Vanzina, Sunday's match came with an extra reason to celebrate. His mother, finally in the stadium after securing a U.S. visa, watching her son defend the net on the World Cup stage.
4: Here for me, it's something special.
1: Their supporters often outnumbered in the stands, but never outmatched in spirit.
5: Doesn't matter if it's five of us or 10 of us, the spirit, you see our fans in the stadium, you see our vibe. So that shows Cape Verde. That shows way more than soccer. It shows who we are.
1: Even inspiring non-soccer fans, including Cape Verdean American Brittany Garley.
6: And anytime you travel elsewhere, it's like you have to explain who you are, what you are, where you're from. And any time you would say Cabo Verde or Cape Verde, people would be like, well, what is that?
1: Garley wrote about why this moment is so much bigger than the sport.
6: It's a lot of excitement, a lot of pride, a lot of us feeling like we don't really need to explain who we are anymore.
1: And it's not just Cape Verdeans feeling the fever. As the team's World Cup fairy tale grows, so does its fan base.
7: I think I'm in love with this country. I think I want to join it.
1: From Miami to Portugal and the Netherlands.
8: Where are you guys from?
9: The Netherlands!
1: A global groundswell. Vanzina becoming a social media sensation, saying his Instagram following is exploding from around 45,000 to more than 16 million. Tickets for Friday's match against Saudi Arabia skyrocketing from about $200 to more than $700.
6: It's about celebrating culture, not only mine, but others. I think we're all like learning and engaging and connecting and exchanging.
1: The Blue Sharks, nickname for the predators in the water surrounding Cape Verde, and a nod to strength and courage, touching down in Houston with their sights set on a spot in the knockout round.
5: Are we going to go meet Mr. Messi at Miami? And we're going to retire him. That's the plan, okay?
6: Okay, feeling confident.
5: Oh, yeah.
1: That history now within reach as Cape Verde's remarkable run seems far from finished.
9: Go Cabo Verde! Woo, Dubai!
0: Yeah, I don't know. That Messi comment, those are fighting words there. You know, it's kind of like the Jamaican bobsled team. Everybody's rooting for these guys, Priscilla. And the big game is tomorrow. So yeah. What will it take for Cape Verde to advance to the knockout round?
10: Yeah, Tom, so I'll break it down for folks who may be unfamiliar with the World Cup. All of these teams play in groups. They play against each other, and the top two teams make it to the knockout round. A win gets you 3 points. A tie gets you 1 point, and, of course, a loss gets you 0 points. So right now, Cape Verde has two ties, so 2 points, same as Uruguay. And so if they beat Saudi Arabia, they could make it to the knockout round. But even if they tie, they could potentially still make it, depending on how the other games go. So lots to watch. Tom?
0: Oh, it's a great story, Priscilla Thompson. Great story. Thank you very much. Still to come from us, the new backlash facing the WNBA today. Why, who is not on an official league poster has some fans calling foul.
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12: 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All new episodes will appear on the homepage. Nice, right? Nice.

0: The WNBA is in some hot water with fans after unveiling its 30th anniversary poster. Take a look for yourself. Can you spot who's missing? For one, current Indiana star Caitlin Clark, but it's not just her. WNBA legends Diana Taurasi, Sue Bird, and Candace Parker are all left off. Now, we've reached out to the NBA, but we've not yet heard back. And to add insult to injury, literally, Clark left the Fever game last night against Phoenix with an injured back, her coach calling out some, quote, cheap shots against the star. Today, the WNBA suspended the Mercury's Alyssa Thomas for this play where her fist goes into Clark's throat. NBC's Maggie Vespa joins us now. Boy, this is getting mean and tough. But let's start with the poster. What was the intent and how are fans reacting?
1: Sure. So, Tom, with the poster, basically the league says their intent is to celebrate three decades of history. And as they put it exactly, feature the league's biggest stars who have defined and shaped the game over the years. That's their quote. So to that end, as you point out, a lot of fans are saying, okay, perhaps there's no one more definitive than Caitlin Clark. And where is she on that poster? One fan calling her omission ridiculous, also listing some of the players that you talked about, also left off, Sue Bird, Cynthia Cooper. Another fan writing about Clark, quote, the league got a golden goose and is doing everything they can to kill her. And obviously not a good day, as you pointed out in the intro for the WNBA, a lot of complications here.
0: Well, that raises questions. Why would they want to do that? But anyway, we mentioned Indiana's coach blasting what's happening to Caitlin Clark. Why is a suspension being handed down today after a foul wasn't called last night?
1: Sure. So you played that video of the foul where Alyssa Thomas, it looks like, punches Caitlin Clark in the throat on her way down. And basically the WNBA says they did a post-game review and decided indeed, even though the refs didn't blow the whistle last night, now looking at it post-game, they say it is definitely what they call a flagrant foul too, which results in a one-game suspension. So want to play really quick sound from Clark's coach last night, who pointed out that Clark herself got a technical on Monday for something far less egregious in her mind, clapping at players after there was kind of a dust-up and they got in each other's faces. Now this no foul called. Here's what the coach had to say.
2: You're coming in here aware of what happened two nights ago? And that still happens? Absolutely unacceptable. Absolutely unacceptable.
1: Yeah, so once again, want to point out today, the WNBA, who, by the way, is not commenting on that poster, they are now commenting on the Alyssa Thomas, Caitlin Clark dust-up, saying that Alyssa Thomas did indeed commit that flagrant foul. She's now suspended for the next game. Caitlin Clark at this point, Tom, not commenting, but you see that statement there from the league. They say upon that post-game review, the team has assigned a flagrant foul to one-game suspension. They go on to call that non-basketball act, the act of where her fist landed and how she came down on Clark. So long-winded way of saying, Tom, this is the latest kind of flashpoint in the league's attempt to rein in really rough play. Fans are well familiar with this struggle for the WNBA.
0: Maggie Vespa, thank you. That's a wrap. NBC News Now continues.

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1: 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Not only can you catch up and stream all the episodes you missed, but we can remind you when the next episode airs so you don't miss a thing. 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All new episodes will appear on the homepage. Nice, right?

0: Here we go. The news keeps rolling along. 6 o'clock out here in the east, 3 o'clock in the west, and we are starting at this hour with new videos of the devastation out of Venezuela after two earthquakes struck near the capital, killing more than 100 people. The number expected to go up. Homes crushed and people looking for survivors. We're going to be going in depth on the search for survivors in Venezuela. Then we're going to go out to the wildfires in Utah. Significant fires burning in that state. Significant amounts of damage already. We'll take you live to the Beehive State. Plus, breaking news on the case of accused killer Luigi Mangione. What our sources are telling us about a possible plea deal. And live tonight in Los Angeles, the U.S. will try to make history by sweeping its group. How the team and the fans are already looking forward to the next round. That's coming up later in the newscast. Good day. I'm Tom Costello. I'm in for Hallie, and we are starting with the frantic search right now for survivors in Venezuela after back-to-back earthquakes hit the country, killing at least 188 people. The number expected only to rise, and the numbers are quite disturbing. Here are some images, very disturbing images, coming into us of the destruction that these quakes left behind. Many residential towers have been flattened, piles and piles of rubble on virtually every street. So that's the sound. Video captured the exact moment one building collapsed into nothing. Meanwhile, people inside Venezuela's biggest and busiest airport were sent running for cover as that building started caving in. An American tourist visiting the country says he was up on a mountain when the quakes hit and says they seemed to come out of nowhere.
1: Something wasn't right with my phone recording because it started to shake. And then I felt the ground shaking a little bit. And then just mass panic. Like everyone was just bolting the door. It was like a blur.
0: So the first 7.2 magnitude quake hit in northern Venezuela. That was at about 6 o'clock. And then literally 39 seconds later, the second quake came in. That was even stronger, 7.5 magnitude. More than 1,000 people have been injured already. People on board a plane sent into panic as they watched chaos unfolding out the windows that they're looking out of. So now, 24 hours later, people are facing the Herculean task of searching through the toppled buildings for survivors. The man who took this video calling out for his son as he walks through what's left of where his son once lived. NBC's George Solis is following this story for us from Miami. Ana Vanessa Herrero is a journalist based in Caracas who has been there as well. And she was there when the quakes hit. Let's start with George, though. George, people in Miami have been mobilizing pretty quickly to get aid to Venezuela, right?
2: Yeah, that's absolutely right, Tom. We're here in Doral, Florida, affectionately known as Dorozuela. This is home to such a large expat community of Venezuelans, many of them actually volunteering here today at Global Empowerment Mission. They just showed up saying they felt they had to do something. So what you're seeing behind me is just some of the army of people that are packing up some of these items, these necessities that are going to be so crucial in the days and weeks ahead to get them to Venezuela as quickly as possible. Now, as you mentioned there off the top, this damage is so widespread. The international airport there damaged and therefore closed. So getting some of this crucial aid there is going to be challenging. But as we've been talking to Venezuelans here in South Florida, many saying they are compelled to help and nothing will stop them. Here's what one of them told me.
3: What was your first reaction?
4: I'm trying to help. My first step is help to Venezuelan people because everything is horrible right there.
2: Yeah, and this work, this mission by the Venezuelan community is not going to stop. We know that there are other events and other organizers here in the Doral area that are putting together their own collections. So all of this, of course, is just so necessary and crucial. And again, they're just trying to make sure that all of this gets to Venezuela as soon as possible, Tom.
0: And I know you've been talking to family members who have family, of course, in Venezuela, who spent hours waiting to hear from their loved ones.
2: Yeah, you can imagine just the desperation. We talked to one woman who escaped the epicenter of the earthquake as it was happening, has now made it to Caracas to be with family. And in those crucial hours, not being able to communicate with their loved ones to let them know they were okay. It's been a very emotional couple of hours for so many families. And again, at this hour, some people still not able to get in touch with their loved ones. Here's what one survivor told me.
5: They're safe. My family's safe, but I know people that they're not so safe. They have I know I have friends that haven't been able to find their relatives. Last night it was horrible. I couldn't find my sister for like 3 or 4 hours.
2: And again, we expect to hear more of these stories in the hours ahead. Again, especially when you see some of those just amazing images of rescuers pulling people out of the rubble alive. The hope is that more of that continues to happen. As you mentioned here at the top, that death toll and the number of injured continues climbing. We've heard from officials there, the acting president, Delcy Rodriguez, asking for patience, asking for calm. This is going to be obviously a very large crisis, and it's going to be a very, very extensive recovery process, Tom.
0: Okay, George Solis, thank you very much. We want to go now to journalist Ana Vanessa Herrero, who is on the ground there in Caracas. Ana, these earthquakes struck as Venezuela was celebrating this national holiday. So a lot of people were at home when these quakes hit. Describe the situation on the ground right now where you are.
6: Yes, exactly as you said. People were at home. They weren't in their regular activity. So that is why so many of these apartment buildings that collapsed buried so many people. And right now I am in one of the most affected areas in the capital of Caracas. And I was a little bit closer to where there are ongoing rescue efforts, but they made us move quickly because another aftershake made this huge building move a little bit and pieces of the structure starting to fall. So that is the situation as we speak. But while this is happening just across the street, just behind me, there are volunteers, firefighters, and first responders desperately looking to for survivors. I talked to some people, some of the families who are right now waiting to hear from their loved ones. And one of them told me that she fears that her mom, who has been looking since early in the morning, didn't survive. Now, there's no official information, but everything is so confusing. And still, people are trying to help. But while they're doing so, they're also risking their lives, as we just saw.
0: My goodness gracious. I mean, these two massive quakes back to back. Listen, I understand there are people sleeping out on the streets as all of these buildings have been destroyed. Hospital patients being treated outside because they had to be evacuated. Talk about the strain on the resources there that this disaster has put this country through.
6: Yes, and that is one of the most complicated things about this situation. Someone I was talking to, she volunteered earlier, and she said, if you see this in another country, then maybe people will take care of this quicker. But here in Venezuela, the system is absolutely collapsed. Now, I am hearing from hospitals that they are overwhelmed with the amount of patients and people seeking medical aid. As you see behind me, there's a lot of movement going on because of the situation I just shared with you. A little bit of shaking, and then one of the buildings started to break. Not only that, but first responders, firefighters, paramedics, they don't have what it takes to face the tragedy that we're seeing.
0: Okay, Vanessa Herrero, thank you very much. We're also now getting a new look at the devastation left behind by a wildfire raging across southern Utah. The governor says the Cottonwood Fire there could be the most destructive and the most expensive in state history. It's already burned about 70,000 acres. Firefighting crews have been out on their lines for days working to get it contained, but they have not made a dent yet. There's a significant property loss already. Thankfully, though, no deaths. And there are active wildfires underway in Arizona, Colorado, New Mexico, and along with Utah, of course. Right now, red flag warnings are in place for 10 million people across the U.S. Strong winds and low humidity are leading to extremely critical fire risks. We want to bring in Andrew Adams from our Salt Lake affiliate KSL. He's in Beaver, Utah. Andrew, and a warning to the audience, we're on a bit of a delay here, but what have we learned about the fire response out there to tackle the Cottonwood Fire and the others there in Utah?
7: Well, they are trying to tackle it as best they can, but the weather is making it difficult. Just within the last few minutes, we've been getting hit it with some powerful gusts of wind where we're standing. And of course, there's concern about thunderstorms moving in later. The challenge with that is it's really hard to mount a direct fight when you have conditions that are perhaps causing the fire to spot possibly a mile away from where the fire line is. And so really create some hazardous conditions for firefighters. But that said, just immense resources being thrown at these things when you're talking about hundreds of firefighters, dozens of apparatus trying to tackle a fire like this, which really started from zero on Monday and has grown to nearly 71,000 acres. That's really hard to comprehend, but that's what they're dealing with. We did learn about some specialized assets that are being put on this fire. They're arriving today. I actually wrote it down because it's not like the most intuitive name. It's called the Rapid Extrication Module Support Team, basically like an A team of rescuers, specialized equipment. So when these firefighters go further out or they face extreme conditions, if something goes sideways, they have that medical support that they need. But it's proving to be a very difficult fight with the conditions.
0: Andrew Adams from one of the best affiliates in the country, KSL. Andrew, thank you very much. Some breaking news coming into us just now out of New York. Lawyers for the man accused of killing UnitedHealthcare CEO had been in talks with federal prosecutors about a possible plea deal. That's ahead of a court hearing Luigi Mangione has scheduled for Monday. That according to sources familiar with the matter. Sources also say the agreement seemed to be closed earlier this week, but has since fallen apart. Mangione is accused of shooting UnitedHealthcare CEO in December of 2024. He faces federal and state charges in connection with that killing, which he has pleaded not guilty to. Is a state trial set to start in September. In a statement, Mangione's attorney says information attributed to anonymous sources is part of a, quote, troubling, deliberate pattern by prosecutors and law enforcement to prejudice Luigiani and manipulate public opinion. NBC legal analyst Danny Ceballos joining us now. Danny, plea talks are not uncommon before a trial, of course, but it comes after Mangione's team said it would seek a psych evaluation here, right? And maybe even a psych defense for him, which they later then withdrew. So what does that tell you about where we are in this case?
8: One possibility is that Mangione's team may be trying to rush in a plea deal in federal court before the state court case goes to trial. And the reason for that could be a very unique law that New York has. There is a double jeopardy clause in the federal constitution, but New York has its own double jeopardy clause, which is actually broader. And in theory, if Mangione pleaded guilty to the federal case or went to trial, then the success of New York state prosecution could be barred. I say could be because there are exceptions in the statute. And of course, New York state prosecutors would surely try to oppose this.
0: Okay, so if any plea deal were to be reached in the federal case, what would that mean then for the state case? Because he also faces charges, by the way, in Pennsylvania, right?
8: That's right. And nothing could possibly happen to those because they're based on totally different transactions or occurrences. So the Pennsylvania case will survive no matter what. But in theory, if Mangione wanted to plead guilty to the federal case, and look, that would carry with it its own stiff penalty, a stiff prison sentence. But if he did, then what his defense would do next is claim that New York's, not the federal, double jeopardy clause prohibits the New York prosecution because it's based on the same criminal transaction. Very interesting. If the trials were reversed, if the state case went first, then the federal case would not be barred because New York state law can't possibly affect a federal prosecution.
0: Daniel Ceballos, thank you very much for breaking it down for us. President Trump scored some big legal victories today at the Supreme Court on one of his top issues, immigration. The court is allowing the White House to remove legal protections from hundreds of thousands of immigrants from Haiti and Syria. That paves the way for the administration to deport Haitians and Syrians who were given temporary protected status. That's known as TPS. Protesters were outside the court earlier. Here is the White House Border Czar Tom Holman praising the 6-3 decision today.
9: It's the right call. You know, I've been doing this since 1984. TPS has never been temporary. The problem is no administration have had the guts to actually follow that statute. President Trump has the guts to follow the law. So temporary means temporary. When the condition of that country gets better, they need to go home.
0: In another decision handed down today, the divided court ruled that someone looking to enter the U.S. at the southern border cannot claim asylum while still standing on Mexican soil because they are technically not in the United States. They must already have crossed the border to claim asylum. NBC senior legal correspondent Laura Jarrett joins us now. Laura, what do the dissenting justices say about how all this came together and strengthened the Trump administration's ability really to regulate the flow of immigration into our country?
10: Well, Tom, one of the things you see so starkly in the contrast between the conservative majority and the liberals as it relates to this temporary protected status decision is what impact, if any, do the president's words about Haitian immigrants, remember way back in the debate talking about eating cats and dogs, none of which was founded? Well, those types of statements are now things that the plaintiffs are pointing to say, hey, this was motivated by animus. This was not all on the up and up. This was not about actually just regulating everyday immigration. You see there the split between the conservatives and the liberals in this case, Tom, but tensions running quite high at the court over these immigration cases today. As you mentioned, another case about asylum. You saw the conservative Justice Samuel Alito coming after Justice Sotomayor after she read her dissent from the bench, something highly unusual, Tom, and underscores sort of how high the stakes are in these cases.
0: And there appears to be tension right there on the court. Now, when could immigrants likely see deportations? And what does this mean for those from other countries going forward here?
10: There are a number of other countries that have also had to try their protected status canceled. All of those now subject, just like Haiti and Syria, to have deportation start as soon as the Trump administration can get themselves organized to do so. Tom, nothing legally holding them back anymore.
0: But it's hard to argue that things have materially gotten any better in Haiti, for example.
10: Yeah, and you can see there the statement saying basically Americans aren't safe to go there, yet they don't think that they're so dire that people can't be sent back home.
0: Laura Jarrett, thank you very much. A dramatic new development in the case of a former youth pastor who was just charged with killing his wife 20 years after she fell to her death. And now a Las Vegas judge says that former youth pastor is dead.
11: We've been contacted by family concerning the case pending in Utah.
12: Yes, and 15 minutes ago that he's deceased. That is all the information I have.
0: So that was a surprise. David Vandermeer was supposed to appear in court today for a hearing. He had been accused of pushing his wife off a dangerous hiking trail at Zion National Park. The couple was there celebrating their wedding anniversary. The case had gone cold for years, but prosecutors reopened the case last year after they got a tip from a former member of Vandermeer's youth group. NBC's Liz Kreutz has been following this story for us. Again, kind of a strange development today. How is the community reacting now that Vandermeer appears to have taken his own life? Is that right?
13: Yeah, Tom, that's right. And Las Vegas police put out a statement about an inmate that seems to match up with the characteristics of David Vandermeer, saying that he was taken to the hospital with self-inflicted injuries. We haven't been told a cause of death, but it could be, it appears, that he took his own life. According to people in the community, there was some inappropriate behavior that has come to light, that he ways he acted to underage girls back when he was this youth pastor some 20 years ago. And we are hearing from his former boss at that church who says there's no winners here. This is a tragedy for her family. It's a tragedy for his family. They're good people and he hurt them too. And we also have heard from Bernadette's parents who said that the mother said she always suspected that it was her daughter's husband. And the father said from, 3 weeks into them dating, he never trusted him and always found him suspicious.
0: All right. So talk about the tip that prosecutors got then. What was the tip? How did it lead them to Vandermeer that he allegedly killed his wife?
13: Yeah, well, one of the tips came from that former boss who came forward with some of the new allegations about inappropriate behavior that led them to investigate. And they started realizing that there were actually inconsistencies in what he had told law enforcement at the time happened on that hike with his wife at Zion National Park and what he told other people actually happened. So they started putting that all together and all that ultimately led them to make this arrest.
0: Liz Kreutz, thank you very much. Interesting story. If you or someone you know is in crisis, you can call or text 988 or text HOME to the crisis text line 741-741. The Fed's favorite indicator for inflation was hot again in May, mostly thanks to volatile oil prices that keep pushing costs higher. The latest PCE, or personal consumption expenditure report, posted its highest reading in more than 3 years, 4.1% over last May's reading. But the stock market today was focused on other matters for the most part. Here's where the indices closed up. The Dow rose. That was all about Caterpillar. The S&P and the Nasdaq down, as you can see there. Tech heavy on the Nasdaq. A rough day for Apple drove the Nasdaq losses. Nearly all of the company stock, the market gains anyway, were for the year wiped out following this announcement today about iPad and MacBook price hikes. Microsoft, by the way, also raising prices. Still, soaring costs don't seem to be impacting how Americans are spending. Spending ticked up last month after showing zero growth in May. Make that in April. NBC's Ali Canal is joining us now. You know, for Apple, the price hikes could be one of Tim Cook's last public moves, right? Mm-hmm. Before he steps down as CEO. And I guess we're kind of all surprised that, you know, much of it is driven by chip prices that are pushing everything to be more expensive.
14: Yeah, you're right, Tom. This isn't just an Apple-specific story here. This is a supply and demand issue across the entire tech industry. So Tim Cook, he previously told the Wall Street Journal that price hikes were pretty much unavoidable because the AI build-out has created this massive demand for memory and storage chips. So as these tech companies build out these data centers, they're gobbling up the global supply of those chips, and that's raising the prices. The issue, though, is that those same chips, they power our phones, our tablets, our computers. They also power our video game consoles. And that's why earlier today, Microsoft announced that they would be putting a price hike on a few different Xbox consoles, some models, for example, jumping by as much as $150 here. So this is a story that's happening in real time with a lot of these tech companies. But then consumers, we are suffering as well because these chips just impact so many things in our everyday life, and we're having to bear those higher costs.
0: Yeah, even our cars, we should remember. Mm-hmm. All right, Ali, thank you very much. Let's go out west right now, because in just a few hours, the U.S. will kick off against Turkey at the World Cup in Los Angeles. So take a look at some of the U.S. fans out there in L.A. just starting to get fired up for tonight's game and sporting the red, white, and blue. It is the USA's final World Cup group match. Not a lot of pressure here, because USA has already clinched their spot in the knockout round. NBC's Lolita Lopez joins us now from L.A. Lolita, what's the energy like out there? You and I talked an hour ago, but I'm guessing as we get closer to game kickoff time and everybody is out there starting to get ready and grill their burgers, maybe the excitement's building.
15: It totally building. And you see how windy it is out here. We're calling it the winds of victory, right? We were with fans earlier who were just loving it, having a little party. Now they are standing in line waiting to just get into Los Angeles Stadium for this game. And you're right. Maybe there's no pressure. Maybe, you know, they've already won the group. They're going off into the knockout round. But these fans, they're just excited because their team is good. It has been decades since U.S. men's soccer has been this good during the World Cup, showing such dominance and such prominence. They're now in the conversation with elite teams across the world. And for fans, they just want to see any match with their Team USA. They're all wearing the red, white, and blue. And, you know, I got the color memo as well, Tom.
0: Yeah, I like that. But okay, so listen, let's talk about the star forward, Christian Pulisic. Because we're thinking he is going to be on the field, right? He seems to have recovered from his calf injury, but we don't know if he's ready to actually go for the entire game, and they may want to save him for the next game.
15: Yeah, absolutely. And there's a lot of sort of balls in the air, no pun intended, for the team's coach. They really have to, he's really going to have to figure out what to do. Now, Pulisic did look good in training. He was at training, so that is a good sign. But they might want to save him for the next matchup, which they really need to win that one, right? It's a knockout round. There's also another Christian Roldan, who's dealing with a muscle injury. You also have four players that have had yellow cards. You don't want to get another one, because then you can't play in the next game. So lots of things going on. But we talked to one fan who kind of put it like this to us, Tom. He said, you know what, even if it's the B team out here, we're here for them, and they're still going to be amazing. So everybody here with the red, white, and blue just chanting away, already hearing Team USA, and just excited to see their team just play at this World Cup.
0: Yeah, we all are. All right. Thank you very much, Lolita Lopez. Some breaking news right now out of a courtroom in California. The jury deliberating the fate of Jonathan Rindernecht, the man accused of starting the deadly Palisades fire. They say that they're deadlocked. First, the jury said that they had reached a verdict. But then the judge said she received a subsequent note from them saying, quote, we have people on both sides that are dead set, that are unwilling to change their opinion. We are at a standstill. We are unsure how to proceed. Now, remember, prosecutors allege Rindernecht set a fire on a hiking trail in the Palisades on New Year's Day. They say that fire started to burn slowly, undetected for days, but then reignited, and it became one of the most devastating wildfires in the city's history. We want to get right now to NBC legal analyst Misty Maris. This is kind of confusing, right? The court is taking a short recess right now, but the defense is asking the judge to give the jury what's called an Allen charge. Explain what that is, and is it unusual for the jury to say, we have a verdict, and then, oh, never mind, now we're deadlocked?
16: Definitely unusual to hear we have a verdict now, we're deadlocked. Maybe that first note was a mistake, but right now the jury is deadlocked. And so the defense has asked for an Allen charge. We also call that the dynamite charge, Tom, because it's an instruction that sends the jury back into the deliberation room and tells them, if you're in the minority, listen to the majority. Listen to the other jurors. Hear what they have to say. Don't put aside your honestly held convictions, but hear the others out to try and avoid a mistrial. Now, the defense is asking for that because, in general, the judge is only going to read that dynamite charge once because it could potentially be deemed coercive. And the second best thing to an acquittal is a hung jury. Now, prosecutors, on the other hand, are saying the jurors need more time. They haven't deliberated for that long. They haven't asked any questions. Send them in without the Allen charge. It's premature. So this is what the judge is grappling with right now.
0: But from the layperson's perspective, this would seem that it's a good sign for the defense if they are hung up already, right?
16: Yeah, layperson to lawyer, it is a great sign for the defense. The fact that the jury did not come back with a guilty verdict right away, they're grappling with this, and now they know that some jurors are really buying into the defense case. That, for the defense, is a good sign because, again, if you can't get that acquittal from the defense perspective, a hung jury is the next best thing. So we'll see how this one shakes out.
0: Misty Maris, thank you very much. Coming up from us, how a new technology is helping uncover what people were talking about in an ancient city lost to time. Plus, the allegedly missing person found by a reporter just by knocking on his door.
17: Need a good laugh? We know a place. 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And the punchline? 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Head on over to Just for Laughs Radio today.

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0: We're back. A Detroit Lions star now facing the possibility of life in prison. Tarion Arnold is accused of orchestrating a kidnapping and robbery plot in Florida earlier this year. He surrendered to authorities last night. The Detroit Lions, in a statement, say that, quote, we are aware of the legal situation regarding Arnold. We will not comment at this time out of respect for the ongoing legal process. NBC's Jesse Kirsch following this for us. Jesse, these are some pretty stunning allegations against Arnold. What more have you learned?
1: Yeah, and with some pretty serious penalties, if he is found guilty, Tom, he faces the possibility of spending life in prison if he is convicted, according to what authorities have shared so far. So to detail what went on here, we have to rewind back to February, okay? At the time, authorities say that Arnold actually was himself the victim of a theft. He and others had more than $250,000 worth of property taken from them that they reported as stolen. And according to authorities, there were two teenage men that Arnold believed to be responsible. And those are two of the three victims in this incident that he is alleged to have been one of, if not the leader of. According to authorities, Arnold was the, quote, primary conspirator. So they're saying he is leading the charge, even if he wasn't physically involved, hands on it at every step. The victims in this alleged attack are said to have been pistol whipped, to have been held at gunpoint, to have their property taken from them. And over the months that have followed since this unfolded in February, you had six different people arrested. Two people pleaded guilty, but Arnold has not been in custody. That changed yesterday, as you mentioned. Do want to read to you part of a statement from the prosecutors in this case, writing in part, quote, no one has the right to take the law into their own hands. A dispute over missing property does not justify kidnapping, violence, or retaliation. And I mentioned what police have said about believing

0: that Arnold was the, quote, primary conspirator in this. I do also want to share part of a statement that we received from Arnold's spokesperson, the spokesperson saying that Arnold maintains his innocence, adding, quote, the government appears to be relying on testimony from, end quote, people, quote, who may have substantial incentives to shift blame. So in other words, the team for Arnold is pushing back clearly on the allegations here. He is, for the time being, being held without bond. Authorities say he will be staying behind bars at least until Monday. And there's a pretrial detention hearing, Tom.
1: Okay, Jesse, we'll watch closely. Thank you. Let's get you over now to the five things our team thinks you may want to know about on this Thursday. Number one, prosecutors in Manhattan say they will not attempt to try Harvey Weinstein for a fourth time on a rape charge that dates back to a 2013 alleged assault. Three prior trials have ended up with hung juries or a conviction thrown out by a judge. The decision does not make Weinstein a free man. He has already been convicted on separate sex crime charges in New York and Los Angeles. Weinstein maintains his innocence. Number two, the New York Times reports they now have eyes on a New York Jersey Republican, make that a New Jersey Republican, who's not been seen in months. A reporter knocked on the door of New Jersey Congressman Tom Kaine last night, and he answered. Kaine has missed months of votes with little explanation beyond references to personal matters. NBC News has not independently verified Kaine's reappearance. We reached out to Kaine's campaign for comment. No word yet. Number three, the LA Dodgers have finally followed through on a promise from last June to give back to local communities after immigration raids in Southern California. Local leaders pressed the franchise to donate money after ICE attempted to use the Dodger Stadium parking lot as a staging area. The Dodgers have declined our request for comment. Number four, more than 1,000 people in the entertainment industry have slammed a major studio for a contract clause that would essentially require child actors to sign away their rights to their voices. Why? So that the studio can use those voices for AI. And it's not clear which studio we're talking about, but the group behind the letter says it rejects all contracts that require kids to give up their voice rights without limits. Number five, take a look at what somebody tried to sneak through an Indianapolis airport. A smoke grenade hidden inside a jar of peanut butter. The TSA immediately confiscated the grenades from the traveler's checked bag. Okay, now to Italy, where researchers are now reading parts of ancient scrolls written nearly 2,000 years ago. For a long time, scientists thought the scrolls were lost to history after being buried by volcanic ash when Mount Vesuvius erupted. But now AI is helping to unlock those secrets, revealing what ancient Romans were writing about, topics like wisdom and philosophy. NBC's Claudia Lavagna has more in our breakdown.
2: These ancient scrolls have been called the most inaccessible manuscripts in the world. They were found in the 18th century among the ruins of a villa owned by the father-in-law of Julius Caesar in Herculaneum, an ancient Roman town buried by the Vesuvius eruption in 79 AD that also destroyed nearby Pompeii. Entombed in volcanic ash for hundreds of years, these papyrus scrolls were intact, but most of them were so badly carbonized, any attempt to unwrap them could turn them into ash. The ancient text inside, locked away for almost 2,000 years. Until now.
3: This is a complete unwrap of the entire scroll.
2: On Thursday, American and Italian researchers say they managed to virtually unwrap several scrolls and unveil new texts, titles, and authors unknown to history, ushering a new era for the study of the ancient world. In them, experts found philosophical thoughts like, "We will inquire into something, but we will not grasp it if in some way we depart from ourselves and from our own nature." In another one, the author appears to praise practical wisdom.
4: It's been a long time since the classical period, and we feel a distance from that culture. And then you read the words, and then the distance shrinks immediately. It's like, I could be having a conversation with you at a cafe in Paris about that today, you know?
2: The University of Kentucky developed the virtual unwrapping technique years ago, but the ink in the Herculaneum scrolls was still invisible to the human eye. So in 2023, they launched the $1 million Vesuvius Challenge. They made the scrolls' images public and challenged people around the world to find a way to read them. Within months, three students, including an American, used AI to read the first letters in ancient Greek from the papyrus and shared the prize. Since then, researchers say they managed to read 10% of the scrolls, and it's only a matter of time until they unwrap them all.
5: Is a completely new world for us, for our research.
2: On Thursday, the University of Kentucky announced a new $1 million prize for the first person who manages to read any of the papyrus in full by June of next year.
3: I can't think of a better way to lose 6 months of your life than doing this.
2: With hundreds more to analyze, they will not only unwrap the scrolls, but also the secrets within, giving us a glimpse into an ancient past where philosophers questioned the world the same way we do today. This is truly history in the making. Claudio Lavanga, NBC News, Rome.
1: It'll be a shame if it turns out to be a shopping list. 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Plus, why some members of the so-called MAHA movement say they feel betrayed by the Supreme Court.
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0: The Make America Healthy Again movement is feeling a bit betrayed right now after the Supreme Court today sided with the maker of Roundup Weed Killer. It's a ruling that will block thousands of lawsuits alleging the company failed to warn people that that product could cause cancer. A popular food activist and supporter of the MAHA movement told our NBC News team over text, quote, the decision is sickening. Bayer, the maker of Roundup, has already settled thousands of lawsuits over these cancer claims, and it says it will still set aside more than $7 billion to resolve many of the remaining cases against the company. Bayer wrote in a statement that the ruling should, quote, help significantly contain the Roundup litigation after nearly a decade of legal battles. We want to bring in NBC's Julie Serkin at the White House. Julie, what more have you learned from people in the MAHA movement about this ruling on Roundup that has really been in the papers? I mean, for 10 years we've been reading about this.
1: Oh, Tom, they've been so frustrated by this for months. It dates back to February when President Trump signed an executive order that essentially boosts the supply of glyphosate. He signed that order, and then Congress tried to actually pass a provision in its farm bill. It was defeated after this MAHA blowback that would have shielded those pesticide companies, including Bayer and Monsanto, from any liability when it comes to potential cancer-causing links and glyphosate. A little bit more of what Vonnie Hari had to tell me. She is this mega influencer. She's been a food activist. She actually was a Democrat and helped lead a lot of Republicans to end up voting for President Trump once RFK Jr. joined his administration. She told me in that text that all of it began with the administration's push back in February, the EPA under the Trump administration also making rulings against PFAS. You see her text there on your screen now. And the lawyer for some of those who were trying to sue this and make this push in the Supreme Court, the attorney saying, quote, the Supreme Court ruling wrongly slams the courthouse door on Americans sickened by pesticides. Besides, Tom, I spoke to a MAHA mom. Her name is Michaela. She works for Moms Across America. She is a nutritionist. I spoke with her a couple of months ago just about this push that they tried to make in front of the Supreme Court. Take a listen to a little bit of what she told me.
2: The pesticide issue has been severely disappointing. It's been a huge slap in the face. We're seeing a huge coordinated push at every level of government to shield pesticide companies from accountability.
1: What's so interesting, Tom, is that when RFK Jr., the Secretary of Health and Human Services, when he testified before Congress a couple of months ago, he actually said that he believes glyphosate causes cancer. That's completely contrary to what his own administration has been saying for months. There's been a lot of disagreement between the WHO, the EPA, the scientific community writ large, Tom, about if, in fact, glyphosate is linked to cancer. The Supreme Court, the dissenters in that ruling, including Supreme Court Justice Jackson, actually said there isn't enough evidence to make sure that states aren't at least able to take their own action when it comes to these pesticides. But one thing is for sure, a group that helped usher President Trump into the White House is completely unhappy. And Congresswoman Luna on Capitol Hill said she will make a legislative effort to turn this around. Tom?
0: Julie Serkin, that's worth following. Thank you very much. NBC News covers hundreds of stories each day, and because it's tough to read, to watch, to listen to them all, our bureau teams have done it for you and for me. This is what they say is going down in their regions, and we call this the local. Out of our Northeast Bureau, take a look at this massive fire burning at a Pennsylvania factory. The fire burned multiple homes and left more than 3,000 people without power. No word yet on what caused the fire, but police are investigating. From our Western Bureau, hikers may soon visit a so-called forbidden waterfall in California without having to break any laws. Getting there required walking 3 miles along active railroad tracks, so basically trespassing. But now Union Pacific and the county have reached a deal for the company to build a safe and legal boardwalk so that you can see that stunning natural sight. Out of our Southern Bureau, a huge surprise for Dolly Parton fans, the legend herself in person at the grand opening of her new truck stop in Tennessee. There she is, cutting the ribbon. The country music icon has kept a low profile over health issues, even canceling a Las Vegas residency. But she reminded fans on social media, quote, I ain't dead yet. The truck stop is near Nashville and has a restaurant, a general store, and a dog park. Coming up from us, the Cinderella story taking over this year's World Cup. Why Cape Verdeans say this moment is so much bigger than soccer.
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6: 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Nice, right?

0: We're back with our original in-depth reporting on a topic that we're all watching closely. And every World Cup has a team that captures the imagination of fans around the world. This year, that team may be Cape Verde. That tiny island nation has become the Cinderella story of the tournament, sparking celebrations at home and abroad. NBC's Priscilla Thompson has that story for us.
1: Half a world away from the islands of Cape Verde. Excitement over the country's Cinderella World Cup run is spilling well beyond its shores.
2: It feels surreal. It feels like we're still like dreaming.
1: The tiny island nation with a population of only about 500,000 people playing in its first World Cup ever and making waves. Stunning tournament favorite Spain in a scoreless draw. Then coming from behind against two-time World Cup champ Uruguay, forcing another tie. Cape Verde's coach, through an interpreter, speaking about the magical start.
3: A country may be small, may struggle financially, but if they are resilient, if they can endure struggle, they can also stand shoulder to shoulder with other major teams.
1: For breakout star goalie Vanzina, Sunday's match came with an extra reason to celebrate. His mother, finally in the stadium after securing a U.S. visa, watching her son defend the net on the World Cup stage.
4: Here for me, it's something special.
1: Their supporters often outnumbered in the stands, but never outmatched in spirit.
5: Doesn't matter if it's five of us or 10 of us, the spirit, you see our fans in the stadium, you see our vibe. So that shows Cape Verde. That shows way more than soccer. It shows who we are.
1: Even inspiring non-soccer fans, including Cape Verdean American Brittany Garley.
6: And anytime you travel elsewhere, it's like you have to explain who you are, what you are, where you're from. And any time you would say Cabo Verde or Cape Verde, people would be like, well, what is that?
1: Garley wrote about why this moment is so much bigger than the sport.
6: It's a lot of excitement, a lot of pride, a lot of us feeling like we don't really need to explain who we are anymore.
1: And it's not just Cape Verdeans feeling the fever. As the team's World Cup fairy tale grows, so does its fan base.
7: I think I'm in love with this country. I think I want to join it.
1: From Miami to Portugal and the Netherlands.
8: Where are you guys from?
9: The Netherlands!
1: A global groundswell. Vanzina becoming a social media sensation, saying his Instagram following is exploding from around 45,000 to more than 16 million. Tickets for Friday's match against Saudi Arabia skyrocketing from about $200 to more than $700.
6: It's about celebrating culture, not only mine, but others. I think we're all like learning and engaging and connecting and exchanging.
1: The Blue Sharks, nickname for the predators in the water surrounding Cape Verde, and a nod to strength and courage, touching down in Houston with their sights set on a spot in the knockout round.
5: Are we going to go meet Mr. Messi at Miami? And we're going to retire him. That's the plan, okay?
6: Okay, feeling confident.
5: Oh, yeah.
1: That history now within reach as Cape Verde's remarkable run seems far from finished.
9: Go Cabo Verde! Woo, Dubai!
0: Yeah, I don't know. That Messi comment, those are fighting words there. You know, it's kind of like the Jamaican bobsled team. Everybody's rooting for these guys, Priscilla. And the big game is tomorrow. So yeah. What will it take for Cape Verde to advance to the knockout round?
6: Yeah, Tom, so I'll break it down for folks who may be unfamiliar with the World Cup. All of these teams play in groups. They play against each other, and the top two teams make it to the knockout round. A win gets you 3 points. A tie gets you 1 point, and, of course, a loss gets you 0 points. So right now, Cape Verde has two ties, so 2 points, same as Uruguay. And so if they beat Saudi Arabia, they could make it to the knockout round. But even if they tie, they could potentially still make it, depending on how the other games go. So lots to watch. Tom?
0: Oh, it's a great story. Priscilla Thompson, great story. Thank you very much. Still to come from us, the new backlash facing the WNBA today. Why, who is not on an official league poster has some fans calling foul.
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5: The WNBA is in some hot water with fans after unveiling its 30th anniversary poster. Take a look for yourself. Can you spot who's missing? For one, current Indiana star Caitlin Clark, but it's not just her. WNBA legends Diana Taurasi, Sue Bird, and Candace Parker are all left off. Now, we've reached out to the NBA, but we've not yet heard back. And to add insult to injury, literally, Clark left the Fever game last night against Phoenix with an injured back, her coach calling out some, quote, cheap shots against the star. Today, the WNBA suspended the Mercury's Alyssa Thomas for this play where her fist goes into Clark's throat. NBC's Maggie Vespa joins us now. Boy, this is getting mean and tough. But let's start with the poster. What was the intent and how are fans reacting?
6: Sure. So, Tom, with the poster, basically the league says their intent is to celebrate three decades of history. And as they put it exactly, feature the league's biggest stars who have defined and shaped the game over the years. That's their quote. So to that end, as you point out, a lot of fans are saying, okay, perhaps there's no one more definitive than Caitlin Clark. And where is she on that poster? One fan calling her omission ridiculous. Also listing some of the players that you talked about also left off. Sue Bird, Cynthia Cooper. Another fan writing about Clark, quote, the league got a golden goose and is doing everything they can to kill her. And obviously not a good day, as you pointed out in the intro for the WNBA. A lot of complications here.
5: Well, that raises questions. Why would they want to do that? But anyway, we mentioned Indiana's coach blasting what's happening to Caitlin Clark. Why is a suspension being handed down today after a foul wasn't called last night?
6: Sure. So you played that video of the foul where Alyssa Thomas, it looks like, punches Caitlin Clark in the throat on her way down. And basically the WNBA says they did a post-game review and decided indeed, even though the refs didn't blow the whistle last night, now looking at it post-game, they say it is definitely what they call a flagrant foul too, which results in a one-game suspension. So want to play really quick sound from Clark's coach last night, who pointed out that Clark herself got a technical on Monday for something far less egregious in her mind, clapping at players after there was kind of a dust-up and they got in each other's faces. Now this no foul called. Here's what the coach had to say.
7: You're coming in here aware of what happened two nights ago? And that still happens? Absolutely unacceptable. Absolutely unacceptable.
6: Yeah, so once again, want to point out today, the WNBA, who, by the way, is not commenting on that poster, they are now commenting on the Alyssa Thomas, Caitlin Clark dust-up, saying that Alyssa Thomas did indeed commit that flagrant foul. She's now suspended for the next game. Caitlin Clark at this point, Tom, not commenting, but you see that statement there from the league. They say upon that post-game review, the team has assigned a flagrant foul to one-game suspension. They go on to call that non-basketball act, the act of where her fist landed and how she came down on Clark. So long-winded way of saying, Tom, this is the latest kind of flashpoint in the league's attempt to rein in really rough play. Fans are well familiar with this struggle for the WNBA.
5: Maggie Vespa, thank you. That's a wrap. NBC News Now continues.

0: Breaking news tonight, the urgent race to rescue survivors after back-to-back earthquakes in Venezuela. The devastating scenes leaving hundreds dead and hurt. Violent shaking, building after building crumbling to the ground. People screaming, scrambling for cover. The airport roof collapsing in. And look at this. The rescue's happening now. This child miraculously pulled from the rubble. It's incredible. But other families are still desperately looking for loved ones. Plus, more on the Americans rushing in to help with search and rescue. Also breaking tonight, plea deal talks in the works for accused CEO killer Luigi Mangione. Our new reporting just in tonight. The major Supreme Court ruling, hundreds of thousands of asylum seekers who have lived here for years, stripped of their protected status. So are they set to be deported? The ex-pastor arrested decades after his wife plunged to her death in a national park. Now, on the day he was set to appear in court, found dead in police custody. Wildfires spreading fast in Utah with those flames threatening houses and businesses. Plus, the explosion in Arizona sparking a new brush fire. Our exclusive new reporting on that CIA officer arrested for stealing millions in gold bars from the spy agency. Was he in a relationship with his supervisor? Well, we've just learned now. Apple product price hike. Why these popular items will now cost you hundreds more. And might other companies raise costs next? We'll explain why. Plus, the jury in a deadlock in the Pacific Palisades fire arson trial. We'll tell you where the case goes from here. Top story starts right now. Hi there, I'm Hallie Jackson in for Tom, and we begin tonight with the desperate search for survivors after two huge back-to-back earthquakes rocked Venezuela, killing more than 180 people and leaving more than 1,500 hurt. You hear it and you see it there, that terrifying video on the streets of Caracas, the capital city, buildings crumbling, clouds of debris filling the air. This was the scene at the international airport, people running for cover as the ceiling came crashing down around them. You see that puff of smoke and dust coming up. Just outside, a plane full of passengers rattled. Workers rushing toward open space, trying to get away from the buildings. And now a race against time to try to find survivors. First responders navigating all of this debris to try to pull people to safety. Video from one rescue shows a man, you saw that child being pulled out. Here's another one, somebody giving a thumbs up as crews are carrying him out on a stretcher. And then some disturbing video, too, of a woman who rescuers said was alive, stuck floors above inside a building. People nearby saying she could be heard yelling for help. Just north of Caracas, whole neighborhoods reduced to just basically nothing. Look at that, flattened. People standing on the piles of just stuff now, debris that used to be their homes. And photos from the scene show families in absolute anguish, with Venezuela's government saying more than 150 people are still missing tonight. We've got our reporter on the ground in Caracas. She'll join us in just a moment. But we start with our George Solis and a look at the utter devastation.
1: The massive earthquake sending this building crumbling to the ground. People holding on to each other as a growing cloud of dust fills the street. Others scrambling to get outdoors. Mass confusion with debris pouring onto the sidewalk. And this scary scene inside the Caracas airport. Travelers running for cover as the building starts to shake. And the roof caving in, the powerful quakes devastating the terminal. Well, tonight, the urgent search for survivors, including this incredible rescue airing on Venezuelan state TV. There are three of us, the girl says, as these children climb out of a pile of rubble in La Guaira. Here, a man is pulled from the rubble, giving a thumbs up as he's taken away. All of it from a rare doublet earthquake. Two earthquakes caused by tectonic plates shifting within moments of each other. The first, a magnitude 7.2 striking in northern Venezuela at 6:04 p.m. The second, an even stronger magnitude 7.5 hitting just 39 seconds later. Sparking panic, shaking streets, even stadiums. You can see those light poles swaying as the ground moves. This woman says she was inside her apartment when the quake hit. The walls were cracking and we managed to open the door. When we got downstairs, it was like a horror movie, she says. Tonight, the destruction is staggering. Satellite images showing before and after. Many survivors who got out also going back inside to try and rescue others. We found three bodies. My brother died in my hands, this man says. Online tonight, Venezuelans posting photos of their loved ones, desperate to find the missing. Tonight, we spoke to Alessia Santa Croce, who was near the epicenter and survived.
2: My sister called me and told me, like, you have to look for a safe place. And I was telling her, like, there is no safe place here. It's burning. The buildings are burning.
3: How lucky do you feel to be alive?
2: I'm blessed. Our house is not in a good condition. Everything is broken. I mean, everything fell down.
1: And now Americans are rushing to assist. Search and rescue teams from Fairfax, Virginia, prepping to deploy.
4: The airport there is badly damaged, so we'll have to rely on the Department of War to deploy assets there.
5: Quiero agradecer al presidente Donald Trump.
1: Venezuela's interim president, Delcy Rodriguez, thanking President Trump and his administration, who she says has been in constant contact. President Trump posting, "We will be there for our new and great friends. Early reports are not good." And here in South Florida, they're putting together aid packages at the Global Empowerment Missions Donation Center. So many eager to help.
6: You know, I'm a U.S. citizen, but I will always be Venezuelan.
0: George is joining us now from that donation location in Florida. There's a lot happening there, and we know now that the Pentagon is getting involved tonight, right?
7: Yeah, that's right, Hallie. U.S. Southcom saying they plan on using the U.S. military to airlift some of that crucial, must-needed supplies into Venezuela. And speaking of supplies, yes, we have seen an outpouring of donations here at this center. Take a look at some of the essentials that this community has brought in. We're talking clothes, we're talking food, we're talking medicine, all of the essentials. And volunteers here, Hallie, some of them arriving for the first time today from this very community, saying they just felt compelled to help. They want to make sure that the people in Venezuela get what they need. Of course, one of the challenges that they're going to face here with these items is seeing how they get it into the country with the airport closed. But that's not deterring this spirit and all of these people that want to help their fellow countrymen in their time of need. Hallie.
0: George Solis, thank you. I want to bring in now Ana Vanessa Herrero, who's on the ground in Caracas for us tonight, where they're looking for survivors. Ana, tell me more about what's happening behind you, because I understand that responders have heard somebody at this location site where they're searching for people. They're hearing a voice.
8: Yes, apparently they are hearing a voice, and everyone immediately moved toward one of the buildings that collapsed, which is the one right behind me. But now, apparently, they are receiving the same signal from another nearby building. So right now on the ground, what I can tell you is I have on my left family members desperate to get some kind of information out of the officials, firefighters, and the first responders. And then on my right, there are not only officials trained, but also volunteers who are risking their own lives to try to find someone alive. And this is just happening right now. It has been a wave of emotions for families, for officials, and also for us who are witnessing this moment, because all of these people are working with no resources, with little resources, with no machinery. They are asking bystanders and civilians to bring them even flashlights to continue the efforts throughout the night. Ali?
0: It's just a gut punch to hear this. And it's just, I think it's an indication, Ana Vanessa, of just how active the scene is where you are. Can you tell me more? I know you've been out there since this earthquake, these double earthquakes happened, basically. Tell me more about what you've been seeing as you've made your way through the city and through some of these communities.
8: Well, I think there is actually someone who is alive, which is just wonderful to hear, because during the entire day, I have been listening to family members lose their hope that they could find their loved ones alive. So just the thought of one person trying to make it out of the concrete, it's just wonderful news for everyone, and everyone is really hopeful.
0: Oh, my God.
8: This is happening all over the city, of course. This is not the only side. This is happening in other places as well.
0: How do you know? Are you hearing them? Are they saying, are the responders, I can't tell what's happening behind you. Are they saying we found somebody alive? Is that what you're hearing? I mean, tell me what you're hearing now.
8: They're blowing their whistles. They are bringing people in. They are applauding. Apparently, they found someone, or they are listening. They're hearing someone. Yet we don't have confirmation that they have that person. But it is happening as we speak, and you can only see the emotion in everyone.
9: Ana Vanessa, I'm going to let you take your camera and your team and go do some reporting. Thank you so much. We are hoping and praying that it is somebody who's been found alive. Come back if and when you know more. Ana Vanessa Herrero, we're so glad to have you with us tonight. Thank you. I want to get now to Cesar Jimenez, an aid worker for Project Hope, which is an NGO operating health centers across Venezuela. He is also in Caracas. Cesar, thank you so much for being here with us tonight. Can you tell us, with your team on the ground providing medical support, what condition you're seeing people come in?
10: Yeah. Thank you very much. And thank you very much for all of the support. It's a heartbreaking scene right now. Our Project Hope Venezuela team is deployed in La Guaira since last night. And what we've seen is just impressive. There are still hundreds of people trapped under the buildings. And local civil protection teams are out there working and nonstop, literally doing everything humanly possible to pull out survivors, kids, women, even pets. Okay. We're trying to assess all of the healthcare facilities to understand the needs in terms of medical supplies, medical equipment, and pharmacy. And we currently have prepositioned we have prepositioned items for this emergency response. But of course, we're looking also for any national or international support. So in order for us to give the aid to all of the affected communities.
9: Tell us, Cesar, what is it? What are the biggest challenges at the moment? I imagine it's comms, communication, it's trying to get around. And what do you need the most as you ask for help? Is it money? Is it donations? What would be most useful?
10: Yeah. As for now, communications in La Guaira are totally blackout. But we're not waiting for a phone to ring. We deployed this morning and last night to La Guaira by ourselves to assess from firsthand all of the needs. Okay, if people want to donate internationally or nationally, you can go to projecthope.org. And we have special donations for Venezuela. And we are trying to assess all of the resources, not only economic resources, but the tangible resources in order for us to give the aid to the La Guaira people. And of course, metropolitan area as well. Yeah.
9: Cesar Jimenez, we're so glad to have you with us tonight. Thank you for being on the ground. Thank you for the updates. So many people around the world are thinking of you and the work that you're doing and folks there in Venezuela. Appreciate you. Also tonight, back here at home, we are following some dangerous weather across the country. Take a look at Beaver, Oklahoma. New images of a reported twister touching down. Our Bill Cairns is standing by with a tornado threat. But right now, we've also got crews moving to try to figure out how they can get a handle on this fast-moving wildfire in Utah. It's incinerated 70,000 acres. It's burned dozens of buildings, with the governor warning it could become one of the state's most destructive fires of all time. I want to get to Andrew Adams from our NBC affiliate KSL. And you're there in Beaver, Utah, Andrew. Give us a sense of what it's like on the ground.
11: Well, it's changed minute to minute. Right now, we have some nice cloud cover. A minute ago, we were baking. And so temperatures are an issue. Wind has been an issue at times. And we've even had a little bit of rain today. But the concern from firefighters, obviously, is the volatility of the wind. And as more thunderstorms push through, that could create some issues. They're worried about really doing a direct attack when you're having fire conditions where spotting happens a mile out from the fire front, which they've seen since early on in this fire. And this plume that you're seeing over my shoulder, it's just a small fraction of this fire that's burned nearly 71,000 acres. But crews are trying to tackle it however they can, and they're even pulling in some specialized assets to deal with it. I wrote it down because it's not the most common term, but rapid extrication module support teams. Now, these are basically rescuers to the extreme. They bring in specialized equipment and they can do all kinds of rescue. So as these firefighters move out further out from their base and try to get a little bit more aggressive with this fire, they have the medical support they need in case something goes wrong. But already a massively destructive fire. From what we understand from locals, they believe possibly dozens of cabins and condos have burned, even some primary residences. We heard from a volunteer earlier today that possibly a dozen individuals and families lost their primary homes in this fire. So tragic circumstances and extremely dangerous circumstances experiences when it comes to firefighters here in Beaver, Utah.
9: Andrew, thank you very much for being out there for us, live for us on the ground from our friends at KSL. Let me bring in Bill Cairns here at the latest on the tornado threat. Bill, I have to tell you, we were watching this earlier. I mean, I know you were talking with the team there in New York because we were like, hey, we're hearing of some stuff like the World Cup, I think, game in Kansas City, or at least the Fan Fest got delayed a little bit. Concern about twisters. You said there's a watch, I guess, in place for hours yet, right?
12: Yeah, until at least as we go through 10 p.m. So we have a very active weather map in the middle of the country. We're in the middle of a transition across the country. The west had been very warm. The east had been, you know, relatively low humidity and not that bad, just warmish. We're about to do a big flip. And when that happens, usually you get a lot of active weather. So that's what's happening across the country. So we have that tornado watch that includes Tulsa, numerous severe thunderstorm watches, Wyoming, northern Colorado, now one for areas of Arkansas, the Pittsburgh area in Pennsylvania. We had two tornado warnings only a half hour ago in Pennsylvania. So we got a lot of active weather. The only confirmed tornado was the one we showed you at the beginning about 5 minutes ago. That was here near Beaver County, Oklahoma. That was with this complex. There is one active tornado warning. And there's a lot of storm chasers out here. So if we have one on the ground, they'll let us know. This is now radar indicated just north of Canadian, Texas. That's an area that's very common that's been hit by a lot of big tornadoes. And if that's not bad enough, this area of storms will eventually track through areas of Kansas, Missouri, and into Illinois. This is also flash flood season. A lot of these storms contain a lot of water in a short amount of time. That's why outside of St. Louis, a flash flood warning. Springfield, Missouri, flash flood warning. Just outside of Tulsa, a flash flood warning. And we'll see more of that tonight. And the final thing, tomorrow at this time, Hallie, don't be surprised if that Utah story with the fires is one of our lead stories. We have an extremely dangerous situation tomorrow in Utah. We're going to have 60-mile-per-hour winds. And you just saw how many fires are already burning there. And the firefighters are going to be helpless in this situation. We are expecting extreme fire behavior. So we'll watch that as we continue through Friday throughout much of the Intermountain West, as I said, and get ready in the east, Hallie. We have that long-duration, big heat wave coming for the eastern half of the country all next week until the 4th of July.
9: Cool. Boy, thanks, bud.
12: You're welcome.
9: Appreciate you, but I'm glad to stand on top of all of it, and especially we're looking for more from you, I know, tomorrow on those fires in the West. Appreciate it. Yeah. Speaking of the West, we've got some separate breaking news out of California of the legal kind. The jury has now deadlocked, apparently, in the trial of the man accused of starting the devastating Palisades fire. You know that fire. Burned 23,000 acres, killed 12 people. Camila Bernal has been following what's happening inside that courtroom. What happened here, Camila?
13: So it appears that the jury, Hallie, essentially made a mistake, initially saying they had a verdict. And maybe what they thought was that agreeing to disagree was a verdict, but it is not. So then they sent a second note to the judge saying that there were people on both sides of this issue who could not come to an agreement on this case. The judge then started asking questions via notes as well, sending it back to the jury, asking them if they were essentially at an impasse on all three of the federal charges. And the jury came back and said, yes, we cannot agree on any one of these three charges. And so now what's happening is that the lawyers and the judge were trying to figure out what to do next here with the jury, because there is the possibility of an Allen charge. So the defense asked for that, which is that final ask from the judge to the jury to go back and deliberate and try to come up with a solution. But before they do that, they may be talking to the foreman. They may be talking to each individual juror. There is no decision exactly on how to move forward at the moment. So what the judge did was that she asked both the prosecution and the defense to study about this tonight, come up with some sort of solution. They're back in court at 8 a.m. to try to figure out how they move forward. They asked the jury to come back at 9 in the morning, and then they will be told what to do. So there is no verdict. There is no decision. It appears that the members of the jury cannot come to an agreement. But what will likely happen tomorrow is that the judge will have to ask them to try again, to try to come up with a unanimous decision on all of these three charges. At the moment, it seems like none of these jurors agree. They deliberated sometime yesterday, all day today, and we'll see what happens tomorrow, Hallie.
9: Camila Bernal, thank you very much. We'll be looking for more from you tomorrow. Appreciate it. To the major Supreme Court ruling here in Washington, clearing the way for a potential wave of mass deportations and what amounts to a win for the Trump administration's immigration agenda. Laura Jarrett explains.
14: Tonight, immigration advocates on edge. The court's conservative majority clearing the way for the administration to now strip hundreds of thousands of Haitian and Syrian refugees of the legal protections that have allowed them and others to live and work in the United States for years.
15: For many of us, this ruling is not just about policy. It is about our homes, our families, our future.
14: Congress created the program known as Temporary Protected Status, or TPS, in 1990 to help those fleeing armed conflict or natural disasters. Over 300,000 Haitians and over 600,000 Syrians in the U.S. are estimated currently to have TPS protection. But Homeland Security under President Trump has moved to end protections for several countries, prompting immigrant rights groups to sue, pointing to Trump's past derogatory statements about Haitian immigrants.
16: In Springfield, they're eating the dogs, the people that came in, they're eating the cats.
14: In a divided ruling, the conservative majority today finding the courts generally barred from second-guessing DHS's decision-making and the president's statements not overtly racial. Administration officials praising the decision.
17: Temporary means temporary. When the condition of that country gets better, they need to go home.
9: And Hallie, this wasn't the only win today in front of the high court. The justices, again, giving President Trump an enormous victory on another immigration-related issue, this one about asylum. The whole issue there about whether someone could claim asylum if they weren't actually physically on U.S. soil. This comes up frequently, obviously, with migrants crossing between the U.S. and Mexico border. And so for those that are actually on foreign soil today, the justice is saying those individuals are allowed to be turned away. The Trump administration can turn them away, adding, obviously, to this immigration crackdown. Hallie, back to you.
0: Laura Jarrett, thank you. Still ahead for us tonight, the newest twist in the Luigi Mangione case. You're going to want to hear this one. Our new reporting on possible plea deal talks, what that could mean for the accused CEO killer. Plus, the NFL standout arrested, the alarming charges he now faces, and the onstage scare from music legend Lionel Richie, why he canceled his show mid-performance. Stay with us.
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0: We are back now with some breaking news about Luigi Mangione. Sources telling NBC News Mangione's legal team has been in talks with federal prosecutors about a possible plea deal. Remember, he's facing both state and federal charges after the alleged murder of UnitedHealthcare CEO Brian Thompson. I want to bring in Jonathan Deans, our chief justice contributor, who's behind this reporting. Jonathan, walk us through what your sources are telling you.
1: Hallie, sources familiar with the matter tell us that plea talks in the federal case appear to be getting close, but that was happening earlier this week, but then they fell apart. Mangione faces both federal and state criminal charges in the December 2024 shooting death of UnitedHealthcare CEO Brian Thompson. The U.S. attorney, FBI, and Manhattan DA all declined to comment about the news of this, these plea talks. One lawyer for Mangione telling us, in part, this information attributed to anonymous sources is part of a troubling, deliberate pattern by prosecutors and law enforcement. Every defendant in America is presumed innocent until proven guilty, including Luigi. As you know, Mangione is due in court on Monday. Again, news of the plea talks. We are told they've now fallen apart, so that the hearing on Monday likely to be about jury selection issues, as those plea talks happened earlier this week. But now, apparently, no deal finalized. Back to you.
0: Does that mean, can I ask you, Jonathan, does that mean that any surprise come Monday is off the table, or is that maybe always a potential possibility?
1: Look, as explained to us, anything can happen. That talks had been going on, including through middle of this week, but as of now, that no deal was agreed upon and has somewhat fallen apart.
0: All right. Jonathan Deans, we're glad to have you with us. Thank you, Jonathan. Appreciate you. To the stunning developments now in an NFL star's arrest. The Detroit Lions player behind bars accused of plotting a brutal kidnapping and armed robbery. Jesse Kirsch has this one.
2: Detroit Lions cornerback Terrion Arnold appearing in a Tampa courtroom today, facing the possibility of life in prison. Police say the NFL standout plotted an attack on three teenagers, including two he suspected stole from him earlier this year, even though they were cleared by investigators. Officials say the victims were battered, held at gunpoint, and pistol-whipped before their personal property was stolen, while one of the attackers streamed the incident to Arnold and others. Investigators also discovering a group chat where Arnold and another defendant allegedly gave directions during the assault. Six people were arrested months ago. Two have pleaded guilty. Just days ago, Arnold was asked about the allegations.
3: I just want to focus on football.
2: Then Wednesday, Arnold turned himself in. His representative telling NBC News in part, he maintains his innocence, adding the government appears to be relying on testimony from people who may have substantial incentives to shift blame. Arnold faces kidnapping and armed robbery charges. Prosecutors say he will remain behind bars at least until a pretrial detention hearing on Monday. Hallie?
0: Jesse Kirsch, thank you. Still ahead for us tonight, an update on that former CIA officer accused of stashing millions in gold bars at his house. Why investigators now say that wasn't the only money he took. Plus, have you heard about Ramageddon? Thing that I learned about today, why it's causing the price of some of your Apple products to skyrocket as of just a few hours ago. We'll explain. But first, top stories, top moment, and one bride's special wedding dress reveal leading up to her wedding day. Nurse Lily Boust was asked nonstop by the folks at the nursing home she works at to see her dress for the big day. So she decided to go back to work after the wedding, all dressed up, to get their reactions. Take a look. I mean, that's adorable. Lily and Jace, her new hubby, also brought all the leftover flowers from the wedding for the folks at the home to enjoy. Very sweet. Stay with us. More top story on the way.
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0: back now with a shocking update to a story we first brought you last night. The man accused of killing his wife 20 years ago and arrested just this week, found dead in police custody on the day he was supposed to be in court after his arrest on a first-degree murder charge. I want to show you some of the confusing moments in court this morning with the lawyers asking the judge what was going on.
1: We've been contacted by the family concerning the case pending in Utah.
2: Yes, and 15 minutes ago that he's deceased. That is all the information I have.
0: He was deceased. We learned a little bit more from police, but Liz Kortz has been following this one. Just what happened, Liz? What do we know?
3: Yeah, hey, Hallie. Well, what we know from Las Vegas police is that an inmate that matches the description of this man, David Vandermeer, was taken to the hospital with self-inflicted injuries and then later pronounced dead. We don't know the official cause of death, but it is possible, it appears, that he may have taken his own life while in jail. He was just arrested on Monday. And we also, you know, as you've heard, Hallie, are hearing from the family of his wife at the time, who died while hiking with him at Zion National Park. And they're saying that they always suspected him, that they never trusted him. And they say that their daughter was a very experienced hiker. And so it never sat well with them that this idea that she just accidentally would have fallen off a cliff while hiking on this trail. And after these new tips came in over the past year or so that sparked more interest and reopened the case, investigators tell us that they realized there were inconsistencies in David Vandermeer's story, what he had said at the time to law enforcement about that hiking, that day on the hiking trail, versus what he had told other people. All of that together making him then charged with murder. Hallie.
0: Liz Kreutz, just watching all of it for us. Liz, thank you very much. To Top Stories news feed now, starting in Pennsylvania with a big break in a years-long cold case there. A married couple killed in a high-end Philly suburb back in 2022. Well, now their daughter, Michelle Zyko, is facing charges. Officials say she has ties to the Zizians, apparently a group of AI-obsessed vegans connected to several violent deaths across the country. We've reached out to her lawyer, but haven't heard back. And in Arizona, a pretty wild video of a huge explosion on a highway. Look at this, a fireball sending flames onto the road. Oof. The whole thing shutting down traffic for a while. No word on any injuries, and we don't know why this explosion happened, but our local NBC station reports officials say it seemed to spark a wildfire that burned about 30 acres. And Lionel Richie's opening night show in Minnesota getting cut short after he told the audience he was feeling dizzy. Look at this. He was performing Dancing on the Ceiling, but then ended up sitting on stage. After the song, a little bit later, somebody walked out saying Richie wasn't feeling well and would not continue the show. This was his first stop on his tour with Earth, Wind, and Fire. NBC's out to Richie's team for comment, but we haven't heard back yet. To new developments now in the case of the former CIA officer accused of stashing about $40 million in gold bars at his house. David Rush, already behind bars tonight. He has not entered a plea. And now we're learning the CIA may

0: have given him other money and valuables as part of his work that investigators can't seem to find. Julia Ainslie is part of the team behind this one, our new and exclusive reporting. Why? What is up with this, Julia? This story, like, keeps taking turns. Now there's, like, other stuff. Do we know if it's gold? Do we know what it is?
1: It really does feel like we are reporting out the beginning of a Hollywood script here, Hallie. But what is actually normal, or at least allowed at the CIA, is to get and request valuables, either in the form of gold or Rolex watches or other things that are just internationally deemed valuable around the world that the CIA can use to pay operatives that are maybe carrying out covert operations where they don't want to trace this money back to the United States or have any fingerprints on what exactly it is that they're doing. That part does happen. What happened here, and this is one of the reasons why David Rush is now under investigation, is that he was requesting money that then went unaccounted for. Now, they found $40 million of gold bars in his home, as well as 35 luxury watches, but there's more that he requested that is missing. They believe that it could be anywhere in the world or somehow in his possession. They haven't ruled that out yet, but right now it's missing, and the CIA is desperately looking for it, Hallie.
0: They're also looking for any accomplices, right, as we're learning that he was involved in a relationship with a supervisor?
1: Yeah, that's right. There are some CIA officials who are already on leave as this investigation plays out. And one of those people who is on leave is his former supervisor, who allegedly he had an affair with, a romantic relationship with, while they were both married. And this was before she became his supervisor. Now, we're not implying that she is under investigation as being an accomplice, but it certainly raises questions from people who have worked in the intelligence community or really in any workplace that would then be raising eyebrows about whether or not some of this behavior that was deemed later to be illegal, such as lying on his resume about even going to college, maybe was permissive or was allowed because his boss was someone he had a relationship with. It certainly muddies the waters there on the checks and balances and may answer more questions about how this kind of activity was allowed to go on for so long. Remember, he worked at the CIA with a false resume since 2018, and then from the fall of last year until March of this year was involved in this money scheme that ended up with $40 million in gold bars in his house, according to the court affidavits, Hallie.
0: Julia Ainslie, we'll see what you and the team report out next. Thanks, Jules. Appreciate it. To our series now, The Cost of Denial. In recent weeks, we've brought you the story of widespread denials in the Pentagon's healthcare program. Well, tonight, our Erin McLaughlin reports on how the same program doesn't cover certain therapies for autism that most other insurance plans do.
2: I know.
3: 10-year-old Logan Cabiao has severe autism and is nonverbal.
4: Close the door.
3: Normal everyday activities are a struggle.
4: It's okay. It's okay.
3: Like getting dressed.
2: Here, can I do it?
3: And using the bathroom. Even a simple trip to the grocery store can be an ordeal.
2: You can't sit in the middle of the road.
3: Growing up in Florida's panhandle, Logan requires constant attention from his mom, Christy, a physician turned stay-at-home parent, and his dad, Mario, a retired Air Force pilot. He requires an intensive therapy called Applied Behavior Analysis.
5: D.
6: Good.
3: Aimed at helping children with autism build essential life skills.
7: How important are ABA services?
8: To families like ours, it's like life-changing. Because when he started, I had a lot of like guilt because I felt like I couldn't help him. And to have somebody... Sorry. Mm-hmm.
7: Why are you emotional?
8: Because I felt like I couldn't help them. And then when our therapist came in, finally she's like, it's not your fault. And she helped us.
2: Yeah.
3: But several years ago, they say TRICARE, the healthcare coverage program for active duty and retired military families, cut back on that highly focused therapy.
9: Yes.
3: While Logan still receives coverage for some ABA therapy at a nearby center, the Pentagon's Defense Health Agency, which oversees TRICARE, stopped covering the therapy that teaches basic activities of daily living.
8: They said that's babysitting. And it was really offensive. And then they said they shouldn't be coming to your medical appointments or your dental appointments.
7: And how did your life change?
8: So I stopped going to the grocery store. We didn't go to church for a long while.
2: Oh, yeah.
8: We did not go out to eat.
2: So all that social contact.
8: It just stopped.
3: NBC News found that most major health insurance plans in the U.S. cover these specialized autism treatments. But the Department of Defense said in a report to Congress, ABA services do not meet the TRICARE hierarchy of reliable evidence standard for proven medical care. Logan's mom, Christy, founded a group to fight that decision.
7: Wait, this is the report?
1: That's the report.
3: She lobbied the U.S. Congress to commission an independent study exploring the issue. Last year, the committee found the scientific evidence supporting ABA therapy is robust and meets the Department of Defense's own criteria of reliable evidence. The report also recommended the DOD authorize coverage of ABA as a basic benefit and ensure its policies align with current generally accepted standards of care, including activities of daily living.
5: So we wrote a letter to the Defense Health Agency and said, these results are outstanding and we're still waiting.
3: The Defense Health Agency did not reply to our request for comment. Logan's parents believe with more services, he'd have a better chance at a more independent future.
2: For me as a military member, you know, I take a lot of pride in what we do. I'm mad on behalf of the family, but we're an organization that is excellence, and it makes me mad that we can't be excellent in this realm.
5: It makes me mad. Yeah, makes me emotional, makes me mad.
8: I'm proud of you.
5: We don't leave other families behind. Not in the military.
0: Aaron is joining us now. And Aaron, this is something that affects a lot of military families, right?
3: Yeah, it certainly does, Hallie. According to one study, 1 in 28 children born into military families will be diagnosed with autism. That is higher than the national average. And yet, military families with TRICARE do not have access to the same kind of ABA benefits as most families with traditional and public policies. Hallie.
0: Aaron McLaughlin, thank you. Still to come for us tonight, the dangerous heat wave overseas with more people dead in parts of Europe. Plus, for the first time, we've just learned what a British monarch pays in taxes. So, how much is King Charles's bill? We've got that next.
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3: We are back with that unprecedented heat wave overseas, and tonight we're learning more people have died in connection to it. A local health institute in Spain says more than 200 deaths have been reported from heat-related causes, with these record-breaking temperatures blistering a lot of Europe. Danielle Hamamjan is in Paris for us tonight, the epicenter of this nightmare heat. Danielle, tell us what you're seeing and hearing.
4: Yeah, you're right, Hallie. We're seeing a sharp rise in the death toll due to this suffocating heat wave gripping Western Europe. In Spain, more than 200 dead, as you say. This is being reported by a public health agency that's affiliated with the government. We're still waiting to hear from officials there. But what we do know is that the majority of the victims are over the age of 65. Now, air conditioning is a bit more common in Spain than it is here in France, but certainly not on the level that it is in the United States. There is some good news. The temperatures will start to dip in the next few days. The bad news there in Spain, the temperatures will go back up. Here in France, it's been, in the words of Emmanuel Macron, the president, an unprecedented day. 51 million people under red alert that's now being lifted. But that's three quarters of the population due to this extreme temperatures. We've seen cases of cardiac arrests here in the city. And these extreme temperatures have now triggered this debate du jour now, which is to air condition or to not air condition. Only 20% of people have it at home. It's certainly rare in schools and hospitals. But as these weather phenomenons become more common and more intense, people are asking, should the government get involved and distribute these air conditioning units? Until that's sorted, people are resorting to the public parks, which are open all night. In some cases, Hallie, they're sleeping in the park. They're jumping in the canals. Now, the temperatures will start dipping starting tomorrow in the west of the country. Here in Paris, they'll have to wait till next week before the temperatures start going down. Hallie?
3: Danielle Hamamjan, thank you very much. Staying overseas now with Top Stories Global Watch, starting with the war between Russia and Ukraine. The Ukrainian president, Volodymyr Zelensky, says Russia is now moving a large part of its air defenses. The goal? To better protect Moscow and a town where the Russian president, Vladimir Putin, sometimes lives. It all comes as Ukrainian forces have been launching a barrage of drones at sites inside Russia. And in the UK, King Charles today becomes the first British monarch to publicly release how much he pays in taxes. According to a new report from Buckingham Palace, he paid nearly $40 million in personal taxes since taking the throne in 2022. The palace says this whole thing is meant to increase transparency at a time when the royal family is facing more scrutiny about its finances. And turns out, humans and apes may be more alike than scientists initially thought. A new study finds they actually laugh and giggle in kind of similar ways. Listen to this. Yes, it was somebody's job to tickle the apes. That's how they made this discovery, with researchers finding they have similar rhythms and timing to our own laughs, unlike other animals. They say studying laughter can help us better understand communication and how we learned to speak. To Money Talks now, where we bring you the latest developments from the business world and beyond. And tonight, Apple is hiking the prices of some of the stuff it sells. And the reason here is particularly interesting. It's the so-called Ramageddon. Have you heard about this? Maybe called the Rampocalypse. It especially dramatic way of saying computer memory is getting more expensive because of those AI data centers that are expanding across the country. Let me bring in Ali Canal to join us now for more of an explanation here. It's interesting, Ali, because I think Apple is pretty explicitly linking its price hike out today with this so-called Ramageddon, right?
5: Yeah, they are. And I mean, we're talking about very popular Apple products here, particularly those MacBooks, those iPads. So just to give you a sense of some of these increases here, the base MacBook Pro is now $300 more expensive. The MacBook Air is up $200. The entry-level MacBook Neo now starts at $699 instead of $599. And the iPad Air has jumped from $599 to $749. Now, those new changes are already live on Apple's website, although I will note that if you go to some third-party retailers like Best Buy, for example, they might still have those old prices. And if you're in the desperate need for one of those products, it might be worth checking out those retailers instead of going directly to Apple, because once that inventory runs out, those prices will go up as well. And, you know, there's just no denying that these price increases are pretty significant, especially for products that, quite frankly, are already pretty expensive.
3: But wait, explain this then. Ramageddon, the Rampocalypse, right? Is it? It's a real thing? Question mark.
5: Yeah, it's not the sequel to that '90s movie with Bruce Willis. It's something that's actually happening in the tech world right now. And you can think of it like supply and demand here. So, what builds those data centers? A lot of it boils down to these chips, memory chips, storage chips. But guess what? Those chips are also the building blocks that build our laptops, our tablets, our computers, our phones. So basically what's happening is that as these tech companies and AI companies, they're building out these data centers, they're gobbling up a lot of that global supply. So when supply gets tight, what happens? Prices skyrocket. So in a statement to NBC News, Apple telling us in part, quote, "We have never seen a component price increase this much, this quickly. We have shielded our customers from these increases so far, but we have now reached a point where we need to begin raising prices." So Apple is essentially saying that its hands are tied at this point, also leaving the door open for future price increases. And again, this is not just an Apple-specific problem. This is an industry-wide problem. So as we continue to see this AI build-out, it's very likely that consumers will continue to see prices rise for some of their favorite electronics and tech gadgets out there, unfortunately, Hallie.
3: Well, one you'll be watching, I know, Ali Canal. Thank you very much, Ali. Appreciate it. More to get to here on the show when we come back. The big summit about UFOs right here in Washington. And guess who was there? Our own Gotti Shorts. He's going to take us inside those talks. Plus, the countdown to kickoff. You ready for tonight? Team USA gearing up for their final game before moving on to the round of 32. We'll take you outside the stadium as fans get ready for it all.
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0: Back now with what you could call a real-life disclosure day here in Washington, weeks after the government released all those files on UFOs and UAPs. You've got experts and lawmakers meeting for this first-of-its-kind conference. And the big question, are we any closer to learning about what's out there? One of the moderators of that thing, guess who? Resident space freak and geek Gadi Schwartz, who's joining us now. Biggest takeaways here. I mean, was this a conversation, but obviously it was the sort of smartest people on this topic in one room trying to shed some light on all this.
1: And then there's me. Biggest takeaway for me is, like, I am just as confused as I was going into
0: this. Interesting.
1: I know that there's going to be some more videos that are coming out, hopefully this week, possibly next week. So maybe we'll get some clarity from them. Very unlikely, though. But for me, the big question that I had for all these panelists and anybody that I talked to was, is this, it seems as though there's something flying around in our skies that we don't really understand. And then there are allegations of a big cover-up. And that cover-up seems to be either the government knows a whole lot about what's happening and the nature of what this is, or the government doesn't know anything about it and it is covering its ignorance. So either they're covering a lot of knowledge or covering ignorance. Either way, the American public is left in the dark.
0: Well, the videos that we've seen, and we'll show a couple here, like, of just strange things flying around, things that really can't be accounted for, you know, things that could be the military or whatever. What has not been released after this big file drop? What has not been released that people want to see the most?
1: Well, it's interesting because when you look at all those videos, some of them are fascinating. Some of them look like they could be balloons. I keep asking about a very specific video that I was told about very early on when I started looking into this.
0: Tell us
1: it
0: about
1: is
0: it.
1: A video
0: we can play it here
1: that allegedly, we don't have this one, but this one would truly move the needle. It is a video in which some sort of pilot sees something that comes within 50 feet of their craft in high fidelity. And I've been told that when or if that video is released, then all of a sudden things change in
0: Why?
1: A dramatic way because it's much more proof. One of the biggest criticisms that skeptics will say is, like, where's the video? In fact, I saw Tom Costello just a little while ago and he makes
0: Don't
1: a great point.
0: Don't blow up his spot. Don't
1: he
0: blow
1: makes
0: up
1: a great
0: spot.
1: Point. Tom was like, hey, there are billions of cell phones on planet Earth. Like, where is the great video? That's a good point. Like, where is the amazing video? And what we're being told is there is high fidelity video. There are, artifacts out there, sensor data, those types of things that can corroborate that there is something out there that just doesn't fit with the way that we understand things should fly. But then there's the question of, like, how do you prove things that are beyond our scientific understanding?
0: So it's interesting because you're talking about a piece of video that we don't have that we haven't seen.
1: That we've been,
0: I thought you were going to reference another piece of video that I know you're interested in, which is one of these one of these unidentified aerial phenomena, right? That's like zipping around in ways that are so unusual that they can't be explained by what we allegedly and supposedly by what we know can be done. What do you say to people who go, well, it's probably just some big military secret from some country?
1: Well, it might be a military secret from some other country, or it might be our military secret. And if it was our military secret, well, that's great. Like, we should feel like our national security is well protected. But the truth is, a lot of the people that are coming forward are our military.
0: Interesting.
1: And there are pilots that are like, hey, you know, national security or not, I almost hit one of these things when I'm flying, and it is dangerous to my person, and they're not getting answers.
0: So what's the next shoe to drop, then? More of these videos and files coming out?
1: Okay. Hopefully more videos to come. There should be, a drop maybe this week, possibly next week, but it does seem like this administration is open to allowing the public to see a little bit more.
0: Gadi Schwartz, we're so glad to have you here in Washington. Come back. Come hang out.
1: Anytime.
0: We'd like to have you here. Thank you, pal. Appreciate it. And finally tonight, I bet I know what you're watching later on. Team USA's push to try to make World Cup history. In a match against Turkey, you've got the Americans hoping to break a record of winning 3 games in a row. But here's the thing. Maybe not so much drama, because win or lose, they've already punched their ticket to the knockout round. That's critical. Morgan Chesky is in L.A. in the middle of the action. I say in the middle of the action quite literally. I see it, Morgan.
2: Yeah, Hallie, I'm here alongside Tito and Myra, just two of the countless Team USA fans here today. How's it feel?
3: That feels great, man. Feels USA, going to watch the game here at home.
2: Final score?
3: For today?
2: Yeah.
3: 3-0.